0: that we enjoy in Christ. So what I want to do is maybe call attention to this great redemptive plan outlined by Paul in this book. And then let's just talk about some of the benefits or byproducts that we can enjoy as a result of that. Beginning in verse 3, as I mentioned a moment ago, Paul speaks of the rich blessings that we have in Christ. In verse 4, he tells us that God chose us in him before the foundation of the world, that we should be holy and without blame before him in love. This reminds us of God's great and grand plan of redemption. You know, when you look at God's redemptive plan, to understand that God was the originating cause of our salvation. Jesus was the sacrificial cause of salvation. The Holy Spirit, the revealing cause of salvation. So when we talk about this divine plan that was in place before the foundation of the world, for example, in the book of Revelation, you remember John talks about the Lamb slain before the foundation of the world. Now here's a question. If God had a plan in place before he ever created mankind, how then did he know man would need a plan to be redeemed? Well, one of the earmarks of deity is omniscience, the fact that God is all-knowing, and God is all-knowing. Psalm 139 tells us that God knows us inside out. Matter of fact, David said, Lord, you've searched me and known me. You know when I sit down, you know when I rise up. He would say, there's not a word on my tongue, but lo, O Lord, you know it altogether. So God knows the human family. So when God created man, and by the way, to remember that God did not make us as robotic creatures, but rather God has endowed within us the ability to make choices in life. So go back to Genesis chapter 1 and 2. You remember the record tells us that God made man in his own image and likeness. In the image of God, he created both male and female. All right? In chapter 2, after having created man, he placed him in a utopian environment, the Garden of Eden. And God said in the long ago to the first couple, they were not to eat of the tree of the knowledge of good and evil. God said, the day you eat thereof, you will surely die. Well, chapter 3 informs us of the grim reality that Adam and Eve succumbed to the overtures of the serpent. As a result of that, God had already said, the day you eat thereof, you will surely die. Well, man began to die physically. The latter part of chapter 3 tells us that mankind was driven forth from the garden, lest he put forth his hand and have access to the tree of life. And as a result of man beginning to die in the garden, that really opened the floodgate, or the door, so to speak, to pain and suffering. And since that day, there's only been a proliferation of pain and suffering and misery in the context of the human family. And over in Genesis chapter 5, we have a commentary of man. You remember the expression is used time and again, and he died, and he died. Paul speaks of the sting of death. Well, death was a result of sin. But then man not only died or began to die physically, but man died spiritually. When Adam and Eve transgressed the law of God in the garden, man became alienated from his maker or creator. Isaiah tells us that sin separates us from God, Isaiah 59 in verses 1 and 2. So in Genesis chapter 3 at verse 15, God introduces his remedy for sin, the promised seed. In Genesis chapter 3 at verse 15, the announcement is made that a Messiah, the anointed one, would ultimately come on the scene to redeem the human family. Jesus would function as a mediator between the two parties, that is, between God the Father and the human family. You've got God the Father on one hand, the human family on the other, and Jesus in the middle. And Jesus, through his work in the realm of mediation, was able to bring the two parties together to reconcile them. You remember what Paul said in 2 Corinthians chapter 5 and about verse 19? He said, God was in Christ reconciling the world unto himself. So this divine plan was in place before man ever came on the scene. Now, I want you to drop down very quickly and look at verse 7. In verse 7, Paul makes what I think to be an amazing statement that is packed with a lot of spiritual nuggets. Paul said, in him, that's in Christ, we have redemption through his blood, the forgiveness of sins, according to the riches of his grace. Now, God decreed before man was created that he would save the human family in Christ. He predetermined that those who would respond favorably to the overtures of salvation, they would enjoy the blessings and benefits of salvation. So in verse 7, Paul said it's in him that we have redemption. So number one, we are introduced to the person of our salvation, that being Jesus. Now you go back and you read the record. Those Old Testament prophets pointed to the coming of the Son of God. Isaiah, for example, talked about how the second member of the Godhead would be born of a virgin. Matthew validates that in Matthew chapter 1, that the Lord Jesus would be born of the virgin. His name would be called Jesus. And then he said, in a very succinct way, it would be Jesus that would save his people from their sins. Isaiah talked about the fact that Jesus, the Messiah to come, would be called Wonderful Counselor, Mighty God, Everlasting Father, the Prince of Peace. Jesus is described by Paul as our peace in chapter 2 of this great book. So we enjoy peace because the Prince of Peace brought peace to a lost and dying world. Now Jesus, when he made his entrance into the world, in a very clear and forthright way, talked about his purpose, and that was to redeem the human family. You remember in John chapter 17, Jesus in the shadow of the cross said, Father, the time or the hour has come. Glorify your Son, that your Son also may glorify you. Jesus realized that the hour of his death was soon to come, that he would die as a criminal hanging between two thieves. And so throughout his ministry, he had been pointing to that day. As a matter of fact, you go back and you look at John chapter 6, and you remember Jesus said, I came down from heaven, not to do my own will, but the will of him who sent me. Well, what was that will? He said it well in Luke 19, verse 10. The Son of Man has come to seek and to save the lost. Jesus came so that we might enjoy salvation. Now, listen to this. Jesus said, I've come that they might have life, and have it more abundantly. I'm the good shepherd. The good shepherd gives his life for the sheep. Now we can enjoy an abundant life right now, but we also have the hope of life eternal, that is, in the next life. Paul says that in Titus chapter 1 at verse 2. And we're talking about the benefits and blessings of a believer. Well, Jesus said that he came that we might enjoy an abundant life, to know that there's a quality of life that we experience in Christ unlike those around us. And then, as I mentioned a moment ago, that hope of eternal life that lay before us. Now, Jesus Christ is indeed the person of salvation. He's the only one who has the ability to save. Do you remember what he said in John chapter 14 at verse 6? I'm the way, the truth, and the life. No man cometh unto the Father but by me. Listen to the apostles, Peter and John, in Acts chapter 4, verse 12. You remember they had healed a man at the gate of the temple in Jerusalem, drew the ire of the Sanhedrin council. And as they stood before that council, they said, neither is there salvation in any other. There is no other name under heaven given among men whereby we must be saved. If people are going to be saved, it will only be through Jesus Christ, the divine Son of God. And that, I think, raises an interesting thought here. There are some today that have the idea, well, you know, it really doesn't matter whether or not we accept the fact that Jesus is declared to be the Son of God. I mean, he was a good man. Some would say that he was interested in the social plight of those in his day, that he sought to elevate the lives of those who were contemporary in society with him, that he was a champion for those who were labeled as disenfranchised? Well, I would agree that he was concerned about the plight of the human family, that he was a person of compassion and love and mercy. All of those things are true. But more importantly, he was a son of God. You remember in Matthew chapter 16, Matthew tells us that Jesus is in northern Palestine. And he asked the disciples on that occasion, "Who do men say that I, the Son of Man, am?" And they said, "Well, some say you're John the Baptist, some Elijah, others Jeremiah, one of the prophets." Jesus then asked this question, "But whom do you say that I am?" And Peter spoke up and Peter said, "You're the Christ, the Son of the living God." And then Jesus said, "Blessed are you, Simon Barjona. Flesh and blood has not revealed it unto you, but my Father which is in heaven." All right, let's just pause there for a moment. To those who say, it really doesn't matter whether or not we believe Jesus to be the Son of God, I would simply say it seemed to matter to Jesus. He asked the question. You remember in John chapter 6, Jesus had identified himself as the bread of life, that living bread that came down from heaven. And the Bible tells us that those who were present on that occasion, they said, "This is a hard saying, a difficult saying. Who can understand it? Who can accept it?" And then John, by way of commentary, said, "From that time, many of his disciples went back, walked no more with him." Jesus then turned to the 12 and asked them, "Will you also go away?" And what was it Peter said? "Lord, to whom shall we go? For you have the words of life eternal." Now listen to what Peter said. "And we have come to believe and to know that you are the Christ, the Son of the living God." Question. How'd they come to understand that Jesus was who he claimed to be, the Son of God? I mean, if it's important, maybe it would be necessary for us to ask the question, how did they determine that Jesus was exactly who he claimed to be? Let me give you two reasons why I believe they understood that the one before whom they stood was the Son of God. Number one, they heard his message. The message that Jesus preached and taught day after day after day. And you remember in Acts chapter 4, the Bible tells us with regard to Peter and John when they stood before the Sanhedrin council, they marveled because these men were said to have been uneducated and untrained men. But here's what Luke said. They realized they had been with Jesus. Over three and a half years, they had seen the Lord Jesus at work day after day after day, and they heard that message. That message resonated in their hearts. In Matthew chapter 7, at the conclusion of the Sermon on the Mount, you remember the Bible tells us that those who were present were astonished at his teaching. Why? Because he taught them as one having authority and not as one of the scribes. In John 7 at verse 46, it was said of Jesus, "No man ever spoke like this man." There was something unparalleled about the message, the preaching and teaching of Jesus, unlike any other. No wonder when Peter was asked, along with the other apostles, "Will you also go away?" He said, "Lord, you have the words of life eternal. To whom shall we go?" So number one, that message. But then there's a second thought. They saw the miracles, didn't they? Now, in the book of John, you have seven distinct signs spoken of by the apostle. Those signs were recorded for the benefit of those who would read his apologetic. And the intent was that we could read it, and the conclusion would be, he's the Son of God. The apostles, they saw Jesus at work. They saw him perform miracle after miracle after miracle. They saw him when he walked on water. They saw him when he turned water into wine. They saw him when he gave sight to the blind, when he raised the dead. No wonder they came to understand that he was who he claimed to be. Who was that? The Son of God. So here's what John said. "Truly, many of the signs did Jesus in the presence of his disciples, which are not written in this book. But these are written that you might believe that Jesus is the Christ, the Son of God, and that believing you might have life through his name." So what we have to do today, when we think about Jesus as the person of salvation. We've got to investigate. We've got to do our research to go back and to sift through the scriptures. You know, the psalmist said, the entirety of your word is truth. So you go back and you begin reading and studying and analyzing Matthew, Mark, Luke, and John. Now, there are four biographical accounts, only one gospel message. But you go back and you begin sifting through those records, and you begin to read the great teaching of Jesus, and then add to that the wonderful miracles that he performed time and again, and then to draw the conclusion, okay, who then is Jesus? He's the Son of God. Now, I said a minute ago, it's imperative that we come to an understanding that Jesus is who he claimed to be. In John chapter 8 at verse 24, I want you to listen to what Jesus said. The Lord, on that occasion, made this statement. Except you believe that I am, you'll die in your sins. And Jesus said, if you die in your sins where I am, there you cannot come. So what he's saying is, we've got to come to understand that he is the eternal, self-existent one. The Lord Jesus has always existed. He will always exist. You remember in John chapter 1, John said, in the beginning was the Word. The Word was with God. The Word was God. The same was in the beginning with God. I mentioned some of the prophets of old. Micah, for example, pinpoints the birthplace of Jesus in Micah chapter 5, verse 2, that being Bethlehem. But you remember he spoke of the one to come. He said, whose goings forth are from of old, even from everlasting, or literally from the days of eternity. So we're talking about an eternal being. We're talking about the Son of God. Stay tuned. We'll be back in just a moment or two. We're going to take a break. We'll come back and continue our study together.
1: As it's written, he goes on to say it.
2: That's right.
1: So the way that it was already done, it's been fulfilled. He references back. The deliverer will come out of Zion. When was that done?
2: It's the Messiah.
1: It's not future.
2: No. Nope.
1: It's done.
2: That's right.
1: How's Israel, how will all of Israel be saved?
2: That's right. By accepting Jesus as the Messiah. That's right.
1: That's it.
2: That's it.
1: It's right there, right?
2: Yes. And so all Israel will be saved in the same way the Gentiles were saved, by the power of the gospel of Jesus Christ, to the Jew first, mm-hmm. to also to the Greek.
0: Thank you for staying with us. We're back to discuss the benefits and blessings of being a child of God. And there are so many blessings, and we're going to be talking or enumerating those blessings in a moment or two. We've been discussing Christ, the person of our salvation, and the fact that Jesus is who he claimed to be, the Son of God. I want to maybe just expand upon that idea for a moment or two. You remember in John chapter 17, I referenced that a moment ago, when Jesus talked about his hour had come. Then in verse 4, he said in his prayer to the Father, I've glorified you on the earth. I've finished the work which you've given me to do. And then in his prayer, he said, and now, O Father, glorify me together with yourself, with the glory that I had with you before the world was. Now, I'm not sure that I can fully understand the glory that Jesus gave up for our benefit. Jesus, in his willingness to come to planet Earth, divested himself of certain divine prerogatives to inhabit human flesh for the purpose of saving us from sin. In Philippians chapter 2, you remember Paul said, have this mind in you, which was also in Christ Jesus, who existing in the form of God, counted not being on an equality with God a thing to be grasped, but emptied himself, taking the form of a servant, being made in the likeness of men, and being found in fashion as a man, he humbled himself and became obedient unto death, yes, even the death of the cross. So the Lord Jesus was willing to give up the glory that he had enjoyed with the Father from time eternal to come to earth and tabernacle in human flesh. As John said, the Word became flesh, and we beheld his glory, glory as of the only begotten of the Father, full of grace and truth. And then add to that what the Hebrew writer said in Hebrews 2 in verse 9, when he said, and we see Jesus, made a little lower than the angels, crowned with glory and honor, that he by the grace of God should taste death for every man. Now the Lord Jesus ascended to heaven following his resurrection. You remember he ascended to heaven, and was seated at the right hand of the majesty on high, according to Hebrews chapter 1 at verse 3, where he wields all authority today. The Bible assures us that the same Lord that ascended to heaven will one day come again, as Paul made that fact known in 1 Thessalonians chapter 4, when he said that the Lord would descend from heaven with a shout, with the voice of the archangel, the trumpet of God. So the Lord Jesus will one day come again. But we're talking about the Son of God, who divested himself of some of his divine prerogatives, left the glory of heaven, came to earth, and then prayed to the Father that he might once again enjoy the complete fellowship, the perfect fellowship that he had enjoyed with the Father from time eternal, and then to be on a plane equal to the Father once again. You see, when Jesus came to earth, he subordinated himself to the Father. For example, in John chapter 14, Jesus had already been telling the apostles he was going to be leaving them. In verse 28, he said, "I go to the Father, and my Father is greater than I." Well, how could that have been the case? Well, again, he came to earth, left the glory of heaven, subordinated himself to the will of the Father. But after ascending to heaven and having been seated at the right hand of the Father, he's now on a plane equal to the Father once again. And in no way did that diminish his deity. So we talk about the person of our salvation, but there's a second thought I want to share with you, because if we're going to talk about the benefits and blessings, we've got to understand what the Lord did for us. Paul said, "It's in him that we have redemption, through his blood, the forgiveness of sins, according to the riches of his grace." Ever wondered, why would God have been motivated to save us, to save his creation? I mean, after all, you go back to the garden, sin entered the world, sin being the transgression of the law, 1 John chapter 3, verse 4. I think Paul tells us the catalyst for salvation was the great love of Almighty God. In Ephesians 2 at verse 4, Paul said, "But God, who is rich in mercy, for the great love wherewith he loved us, even when we were dead in sin, made us alive together with Christ. By grace," he said, "are you saved." Now, you remember what Paul said to the saints in Rome, in Romans chapter 5? When he said, "When we were without strength, Christ died for the ungodly." In verse 8, he said, "But God commendeth his own love toward us, in that while we were yet sinners, Christ died for us." Well, there's no way we could save ourselves. But God, in his rich mercy, great love, motivated the crown of his creation to redeem, to rescue fallen humanity, was willing to send his Son, his only begotten Son, the only one of his kind, into the world for what purpose? To save us. Now, you know, there are people today, they have very little self-worth. And sadly, there are people today, if you were to ask them, they would tell you, "You know what, nobody cares about me. Nobody loves me. Nobody's concerned about my well-being." I got news for you. God in heaven cares about you. God in heaven loves you, so much so that God not only is, well, let me say it like this, not only is he interested in you, he has invested in you. He has invested heavily in you. As a parent, we invest in our children. We invest our time. We invest any number of resources in their well-being. We ensure, we try to ensure that they have every need met. Well, that's what the Father's done for us. You see, the Bible says, "For God so loved the world that he gave his only begotten Son." In Romans chapter 8, Paul said, "God spared not his own Son, but freely gave him up for us all." As parents, we invest in our children. Why? Because we're interested in them. God invested in us. Why? Because he's interested in us. Because he's interested in our plight. because he wants the very best for us, and to understand that God in heaven is interested in the salvation of every single soul. There is not one person on earth that God wants to be lost, not a single person. No, Paul said God would have all men, A-L-L, God would have all men to be saved and come to the knowledge of the truth. It's found in 1 Timothy chapter 2 at verse 4. And then listen to what Peter said. Peter said, God is not willing that any should perish. There's another three-letter word. A-N-Y. God is not willing that any should perish, but that all should come to repentance. So God's interested in you. And because of his great love, his rich mercy, he spared not his own son. And he did it for you. He did it for me. I mentioned a moment ago the glory that the Lord left to come to earth. That glory that he gave up, he got back. But Paul said, you've heard of the grace of our Lord Jesus Christ, that though he was rich, yet for your sakes he became poor, that you through his poverty might be made rich. We've been made rich by the sacrifice of Jesus on Calvary for our sins. And so what about the price of our redemption? Well, Paul said, in him we have redemption. Here it is, through his blood. Jesus shed his blood so that we might enjoy the blessings of life. Now you go back and look, beginning in the period of the patriarchs. Go back from the time of Adam and then begin moving forward until the Mosaic dispensation. There were a lot of animal sacrifices. And then during the Mosaic economy for 1,500 years, how many animals were slain in anticipation of the coming of the Son of God, who would shed his blood for our sins? You remember in Exodus chapter 12, the children of Israel were in Egyptian bondage, and God sent that 10th and final plague, and that would result in the nation of Israel leaving bondage. The Passover lamb, that lamb typified the coming of our Passover lamb, who is Christ, 1 Corinthians chapter 5 at verse 7. So it's through the precious blood of Jesus that we enjoy redemption. We can say we've been redeemed, bought back. And as a result of that blood, we enjoy not just redemption, but reconciliation. And that reconciliation takes place in the one body, Ephesians 2, in verse 16. So what a blessing it is to be a child of God and to enjoy the benefits and blessings of that blood. And before we maybe talk about some of the blessings and benefits that we have in Christ, I want to just maybe elaborate for a moment or two about the blood and about the body that was given in our stead. You remember when Jesus celebrated the Passover, as recorded by Matthew in chapter 26, that unleavened bread signified the body. And then the fruit of the vine was to signify the precious blood shed, as Jesus said, for the remission of sins. So every first day of the week, as a believer, we celebrate the death of Christ. In other words, our minds go back to the cross, and we remember that body that was given in our stead. Peter said he bore our sins in his body on the cross. And then the blood that was shed so that we might enjoy atonement. Now, under the patriarchal period, under the Mosaic dispensation, they enjoyed forgiveness. But it was in anticipation of the coming of Christ and the shedding of his blood. Today we enjoy redemption fully and freely. In other words, we enjoy redemption in the most absolute sense of the word. As the Hebrew writer said concerning the covenant under which we now live, he said, I'll be merciful to their unrighteousness, their sins and their iniquities. Listen to him. I'll remember no more. Contrast that to what the Hebrew writer said in Hebrews chapter 10. When he wrote that there was a remembrance made again every year for those sins. Why? It wasn't possible that the blood of bulls and goats could take away sin. So there was a reminder of sin. Today, not so. When we're forgiven, we're forgiven. As Paul said, we enjoy redemption through his blood, the forgiveness of sins. What a blessing. So every first day of the week, we call to mind the precious life given in our stead. Let me maybe sum it up in a verse found in 1 Peter chapter 3 and verse 18. Peter said, Christ also once suffered for us, the just for the unjust. Why? That he might bring us to God. Being put to death in the flesh, made alive by the Spirit. Now Jesus, the just one, died for the unjust. All right? Why? So that we might enjoy reconciliation with God. So that we might have fellowship, union with the Father. All made possible by Jesus. So, what a blessing to be a child of God and to enjoy the benefits and the blessings of His blood. And let me just add this very quickly. When Jesus shed His blood, He bought the church. Acts 20, verse 28. There are people today that have the idea that, you know, the church is really not that important of an institution. I beg to differ. Because Paul said in Acts chapter 20, verse 28, take heed to yourselves, to all the flock, over which the Holy Spirit has made you overseers, to feed the church of God, listen to him, which he purchased with his own blood. Now, Paul said that Christ loved the church, gave himself for it, Ephesians 5, verse 25. So if the church cost Jesus his blood, what does that say? It says that institution is incredibly important. And by the way, it was not an afterthought. But rather, the church and Christ go hand in hand in the redemptive plan. Ephesians chapter 3, verses 9 through 11 make it abundantly clear that the church exists according to God's eternal plan. The prophets of old foretold of its coming. As a matter of fact, the prophets of old identified the birthplace of the Christ, of the church of Christ. And where would that be? In Jerusalem. Isaiah said the word of the Lord would go forth from Jerusalem. Daniel said that the kingdom of God would be established in the days of the Roman kings, Daniel 2, verse 44. So we got the right time, the right place. Acts chapter 2 tells us the church became a reality on Pentecost Day. So the church is an incredibly important institution. In Ephesians chapter 2, verse 16, Paul said that Jesus reconciled both Jew and Gentile in one body under God through the cross. Question, what's the one body? Well, Paul said in Colossians chapter 1, verse 18, he's the head of the body of the church. In Ephesians 1, 22 and 23, Paul said he put all things in subjection under his feet, made him to be head over all things to the church, which is his body, the fullness of him who fills all in all. So we're talking about the church and Christ. Now, there are some that would say, well, you know, the church is a part of God's redemptive plan. May I submit to you today, the church is not a part of God's redemptive plan. The church is God's redemptive plan. You can't separate Christ from his church. Christ is the head. The church is his body. They are inseparable. The reconciled, where are they? They're in the church of Christ. The redeemed, where are they? They're in Christ. They're in the church of Christ. Having said that, let's just talk maybe for a moment or two about the importance of being in that body before we expand and elaborate on the great benefits and blessings of being in Christ. The Bible tells us on Pentecost Day that those who were present, they heard the gospel preached for the very first time in all of its fullness. And you remember the substance of that message centered upon the death of Jesus on Calvary, his burial, his resurrection, his ascension to heaven, and coronation. He is seated at the right hand of God, sitting upon a spiritual throne, that is the throne of David. And Peter said, let all the house of Israel know assuredly that this same Jesus whom you crucified, God has made both Lord and Christ. To designate Jesus as the Christ was to designate him as the Anointed One, the Messiah to come. Now, the Bible tells us in verse 37 that those who were present on that occasion were cut to the heart, pricked in their heart. And they cried out and asked Peter and the other apostles, men and brethren, what shall we do? I want you to listen to what Peter said. He said, repent and let every one of you be baptized in the name of Jesus Christ for the remission of your sins. Now let's just pause there for a minute. They already believed in Jesus. They wanted to know what they needed to do to be saved. And Peter said, number one, you need to repent. Number two, you need to be baptized. And when they did that, what happened? The Lord added them to the church. The Bible tells us in verse 41, some 3,000 people obeyed the gospel on that day. Verse 47 says, the Lord added to the church daily those who are being saved. I said a minute ago, it's imperative that we be in the church. Ephesians 5:23 tells us that Jesus is the Savior of the body. And Luke said the Lord added to the church daily those who were being saved. Well, who then were the saved? They were people in the church. Who then were those in the church? They were the saved. So the saved and the church, one and the same. Got to be in the church to be among the saved. We're going to take a quick break. We'll be back in a couple of minutes. Please stay with us.
3: That is an action of faith that they did right there.
4: All right, let's just camp out there for a minute because I think these are some really important points. Let's go back again and look at Acts chapter 2 because we talk about the Word of God and the fact that the instrumentality by which we come to know something about the grace of God and actually access that grace is through this book called the Bible. All right. That means the Word of God has convicting power.
3: Right.

Well, we're back again, and thank you for staying with us. Appreciate so much you staying with us this hour. We hope and pray that what's being said is helpful to you. If you have questions, comments, we'd love to hear from you. It might be that what has been said thus far has spawned interest. Maybe you have a question about the church, about Christ, about redemption, about what's been said. We'd love to hear from you. We'll do our best to give you a Bible answer. We were talking a moment ago in Acts chapter 2, Pentecost Day. The church, of course, began on Pentecost Day, purchased with the blood of Christ. Those who were assembled on that occasion, they had heard the gospel preached, as was mentioned a moment ago. And as a result of being convicted of sin, you remember they wanted to know, okay, what do we need to do to remedy our sinful condition? And Peter, in a very forthright way, said, number one, you need to repent. Number two, you need to be baptized. And if you do that, you'll enjoy the remission or the forgiveness of sins. Now, Paul in Ephesians 1, verse 7, said, in him we have redemption through his blood, the forgiveness of sins. You see, when we're baptized into Christ, number one, we contact the blood of Christ. Now, that's important because the blood of Christ is what washes away our sins. Where did he shed his blood? Well, John 19, verses 34 and 35 tell us he shed his blood in death. The only way that we can appropriate that blood is to then go where it was shed. So Paul said in Romans chapter 6 at verse 3, know ye not that all we who were baptized into his death? When we're baptized into Christ, what happens? We contact the blood of Christ, and listen to what John said, Revelation chapter 1, verse 5, unto him who loved us and washed us from our sins in his own blood. So we contact the blood of Christ, and we become a member of the church of Christ or the body of Christ. Acts chapter 2 at verse 47. So we're numbered among the saved. Now, the benefits and blessings of being a child of God, of being a believer, I said a minute ago in Ephesians 1 verse 3, every spiritual blessing known to man resides in one place. Well, where's that? It's in Christ. So if all spiritual blessings are in Christ, then what that says to us is we need to get into Christ. So where then is salvation located? Well, in 2 Timothy chapter 2 at verse 1, Paul places God's grace in Christ. In verse 10, salvation is placed in Christ. If salvation and God's grace are in Christ, that means we got to get into Christ. And the only way to get into Christ is to be baptized into Jesus Christ. In Galatians chapter 3, Paul said, you're all sons of God by faith in Christ Jesus. As many of you as have been baptized into Christ did put on Christ. So we're baptized into Christ, at which point we enjoy pardon, freedom from sin. Now, you know, sin is a universal problem. No matter who it might be, no matter our race, our gender, our economic standing, our educational background, none of that matters. Sin is a reality. Now, here's what Paul said, Romans chapter 3. There's none righteous, no, not one. All have sinned and come short of the glory of God. Well, what about the consequences of sin? Paul said in Romans 6, verse 23, the wages of sin is death. The gift of God is eternal life in Christ Jesus. So if sin brings about spiritual death, separation from God, then in Christ we enjoy liberation from sin and the hope of eternal life. So we want to be in Christ. We want to enjoy pardon. How many people do you think in the world today are trying to somehow deal with the effects of a life of sin? You know, Solomon in the long ago said the soul, well, he said, the way of the transgressor is hard. There's a lot of guilt associated with living a life of sin. And yet, to enjoy freedom, to be able to be liberated from the bondage and the baggage of sin. In John chapter 8, Jesus said that those who commit sin are the bondservants. That is, they're the slaves of sin. But he said, if the Son makes you free, you're free indeed. Back up and look at verse 32. In verse 32 of John chapter 8, Jesus said, and you shall know the truth, and the truth shall make you free.
when you obey the gospel of Christ, that is, when you come to Christ, putting your faith and trust in Him as the Son of God, repenting of sin, confessing His name, and then are immersed in that watery grave of baptism, you're liberated from sin. You enjoy spiritual freedom. You enjoy that new life that's afforded in Christ Jesus, despite your background of sin and unrighteousness. When the Apostle Paul wrote to the saints in Corinth, and let me tell you what, Corinth, that name was a synonym for debauchery and sin. The people that lived there, they were really enslaved to idolatry and immorality. And yet, when Paul wrote his second letter, he said, if any man be in Christ, he is a new creation. All things have passed away. Behold, all things have become new. You think Paul knew something about that liberated life? You remember when he wrote to Timothy in 1 Timothy chapter 1, identifying himself as a persecutor, blasphemer, insolent man? He said, I did it ignorantly in unbelief. And then he said, the grace of our Lord was exceedingly abundant with faith and love in Christ Jesus. This is a faithful saying, worthy of all acceptance. Christ Jesus came into the world to save sinners, of whom I am chief. Paul simply saying, look, I'm the poster child for sin, and God saved me. And because of the redemptive work of Christ on Calvary, I'm free from sin, free from the bondage and scourge of sin. So number one, in Christ, you can be free from sin. Now, you know, in Hebrews chapter 8, the Hebrew writer said in verse 12, and he's talking about the covenant under which we live today. He said, I will be merciful to their unrighteousness. Their sins and their iniquities I will remember no more. Now, you just think about that for a minute. God is saying, your sins and your iniquities I'll remember no more. There are two things that I think about in connection with this verse. Number one, God is saying, I'm going to forgive your sins. All sin, yes. Any sin, yes. And then number two, not only will I forgive your sins, I will forget your sins in the sense that what's in your past is in your past, never to be dredged up again. You will never again meet your past. Now, let me tell you what, that ought to be appealing to know that we can live a liberated life in Christ Jesus, that we can wipe the slate clean, that we can start over. Don't you think there are people today that if you ask the question, would you like to start over? Would you like to just wipe the slate clean, have a fresh start? A lot of people would like that. It's possible in Christ. You see, the new birth provides us with a new beginning. That new beginning affords us new blessings. That's what we're talking about. So number one, you have pardon from sin. It's a wonderful thought. But number two, what about peace? Mention again the effects of sin. Isaiah in the long ago said that those who choose to live a life separate and apart from God, he said they lack peace in their lives. There is no peace for the wicked. There are a lot of people tonight. They're going to go to bed in a drunken stupor. And they're going to wake up in the morning, and the first thing they're going to think about is, you know what, I need a drink. Well, why? They're somehow trying to wash their sinful past away in their minds. And why is that? Because they don't have peace. They don't have peace with God. Paul said in Romans chapter 5, verse 1, being justified by faith, we have peace with God. And not only do we have peace with God, but Paul said we enjoy the peace of God that passes all understanding, to know that we can live in peace. I mean, that's a wonderful thought, isn't it? You know, Paul in Ephesians 2 says that, speaking of Jesus, that he is our peace. He's the Prince of Peace, as I said earlier, to enjoy the benefits and blessings of Christ. That's what we're trying to accentuate in our program today. The beautiful blessings and benefits that we enjoy in Christ Jesus. You know, the beauty of the gospel message, it can sell itself. When you look at the benefits and blessings, why wouldn't you want to be a Christian? Why wouldn't you want to have the Lord on your side? Now, let me give you a third very important
blessing that we enjoy in Christ. Number one, we have pardon. Number two, we have peace. Peace with God, we enjoy the peace of God. But then there's another very important blessing. It's called prayer. Prayer is one of the great spiritual blessings that we enjoy in Christ. Matter of fact, I would say that when we start trying to isolate some of the benefits and blessings of being in Christ, don't you think that the privilege of prayer is up near the top? Listen to Peter. Peter said, "The eyes of the Lord are over the righteous. His ears are open to their prayers. The face of the Lord is against them that do evil." Life is tough. Matter of fact, at best, life is incredibly hard. Job said many, many years ago, man born of woman is a few days, and listen to him, full of trouble. You think he knew what he was talking about? Job faced a lot of heartache in this life. And as God's people, we're not exempt from trouble and trial. We're not exempt from the problems and the mayhem that comes our way on planet Earth. But I can tell you this, we have the exclusive privilege of going before the throne of God. As Peter said, casting all our cares on Him. And why is that, Peter? For He cares for you. I mentioned a moment ago, the great love that God has for us, that God has invested in us. He's interested in us. His interest demonstrated in His investment. So when Peter said that we have the opportunity, the privilege, of casting our cares on Him, and the reason being He cares for us, God genuinely cares about us. He cares about our plight. He understands what we face in this life. You know, the psalmist said many years ago, He knows our frame. He remembers that we are dust. God knows us as His creation. And God understands that we need His listening ear. Listen to what the Hebrew writer said in Hebrews chapter 4. In the long ago, the Hebrew writer said, "We have not a high priest that cannot be touched with the feelings of our infirmities, but one who has been tempted in all points like as we, yet without sin. Let us therefore come boldly under the throne of grace, that we may receive mercy and find grace to help in time of need." Question. You ever been at a point in life when in your heart of hearts you said, "You know what? I need help. I got a real need in my life." Well, did you hear what the Hebrew writer said? That we have the opportunity to draw boldly before the throne of Almighty God. In so doing, we can expect grace and mercy.

0: Luke, when Jesus was in the Garden of Gethsemane, you remember the Bible tells us that he was fervently praying to the Father about his impending death. And he prayed in a very concise way, "Father, if it be possible, let this cup pass from me. Nevertheless, not as I will, but your will be done." Luke said, and being in agony, he prayed more earnestly. Sometimes when we're facing those very difficult, dark hours of life, rather than become despondent, to be in despair, to pray as Jesus did, more earnestly. And after all, he is our great example. Peter said that we are to follow in his steps in 1 Peter chapter 2. So to know that we have the privilege of prayer, and listen to this, James said the effective, fervent prayer of a righteous man avails much. The privilege of prayer, the power of prayer. And then there's another blessing, the presence of God. Listen to the Hebrew writer in the long ago. He said, on behalf of God, "I will never leave you nor forsake you, so that we may boldly say, the Lord is my helper. What shall man do unto me?" Taking us back to the days of Joshua. You remember when Joshua was called upon by God to lead his people into the promised land? And God said to Joshua in the long ago, "Moses, my servant, is dead. Arise." Can you imagine trying to step into the shoes of Moses, that great leader and lawgiver of ancient Israel? And then the responsibility of leading all of those people into the promised land? But I like what God said to Joshua in the long ago. God said by way of encouragement, "As I was with Moses, so I will be with you. I will never leave you nor forsake you." Did you know that God will never leave us? He will never, ever forsake us. If anyone leaves, it'll be us. It won't be the Lord. But to know that he is always at our side. In 2 Timothy chapter 4, Paul is talking about his impending death, the fact that the time of his departure had drawn near. And you remember down in about verse 16, Paul said, "At my first defense, no man stood with me. All men forsook me. I pray God it won't be laid to their charge." So here he is at some particular trial, maybe preliminary trial. And he said, no one stood by him. All forsook him. But he said, "The Lord stood by me and strengthened me." There are times in life when maybe we think that our friends and our family will stand by us and they'll stand with us in our hour of trial. And maybe for whatever reason they fail to stand with us. But God said, "I'll stand with you. I'll never leave you. I'll never forsake you." And Paul was living proof of that. Paul said, "The Lord stood by me. The Lord stood with me and strengthened me." And then there is a final thought here, and that is the promise of eternal life. You know, if you miss heaven, you miss everything. To live in hope of life eternal, to have that assurance, that promise, to know without a shadow of a doubt that those of us who are in Christ, who are living the faithful life, we have the promise of life eternal. John said in 1 John chapter 2, verse 25, this is the promise that he's promised us, eternal life. Peter said that we have an inheritance, incorruptible, undefiled. He said it fades not away, reserved in heaven. You know, heaven is a prepared place for prepared people. Listen to Jesus. The Lord Jesus said, "Let not your heart be troubled. You believe in God, believe also in me. In my Father's house are many mansions. If it were not so, I would have told you. But I go and prepare a place for you. And if I go and prepare a place for you," Jesus said, "I'll come again and receive you to myself. Where I am, there you may be also." You know, heaven will be a beautiful place, a place that is free from death and disease and pain and suffering and sorrow, crying. Don't you want to go to heaven? The benefits and blessings of a believer. We ought to be living the kind of life that affords us those great blessings.
1: If I were to ask you how many churches exist in the world today, what would you say? You might say, "I don't know, a lot, I guess." and you would certainly

0: certainly be correct with that answer. There are over 43,000 churches that exist in the world today. Now, I want you to think about how confusing that could be for a person who is seeking for the truth. Friend, may I respectfully tell you that God is not the author of confusion. If you open your Bible, you won't find 43,000 churches. You'll only find one. Jesus said in Matthew 16:18, "Upon this rock I will build my church." Dear friend, our invitation to you is this. Let's go back to the Bible and be what they were, Christians only, and a part of the one church that Jesus promised to build.
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0: Welcome to the program. I'm Kevin Rhodes. As long as I can remember, I have always enjoyed music. Music of various kinds and different ways, and that goes back to my youth. I grew up listening to a lot of music in the home. That was part of what we did. I also took piano lessons when I was very young, at least for a short while. I grew up singing in the chorus when I could, and I was always played in the band throughout all of my years growing up. I played guitar and sang on my own at home, and of course, I loved singing in worship as I still do to this day. But what most people don't realize is that I also was once a music major in college. That's how I began. I played tuba in marching band and concert band, and then I also played guitar in stage band and in jazz band. And I bring this up today for a simple reason, because it demonstrates something I think that's important. Most of the time, you may realize playing tuba is not the most exciting thing to do as part of an orchestra or a band. You sit back, you relax, and in most of the major orchestras, half the time, you don't even play. That's just the nature of the instrument and what role you have. It exists as an instrument in most songs to provide the tonal foundation of that low bass for whatever the rest of the band or orchestra is playing, and also to lay down a steady, constant rhythm with the percussion section. So, as someone who played tuba, when I had the opportunity to play a solo, which was fairly rare, it was a real opportunity to me that I really enjoyed. On the other hand, as the lead guitarist and lead singer in a small group, I was always in the front. I was out there, and I was front and center in everything that we played. And therefore, though both were music, I found myself in two very different types of situations and two very different types of roles. But here's the thing. In each case, they were both essential to make the music sound right. And I'm telling you that the Lord's church is much the same way. Not everyone has the same role. Not everyone can have the same role. And if everyone had the lead, it would not be as rich and as beautiful as it otherwise could be. However, sometimes the fact is we fail to appreciate the importance of all these different roles, including, and maybe especially, when we're the ones who are doing them. You know, when you get that job that nobody really wanted, it's easy to have a sour look and a sour disposition when you go about functioning that way. Nobody knows I'm doing this. It doesn't matter that much. Okay, it has to be done, but it's not a lot of fun. But what we find the Apostle Paul doing within a context of miraculous gifts, he addresses this principle in 1 Corinthians chapter 12, beginning in verse 14. And he shows that whatever role we have, it can have value for all of us. So let's give attention to the Apostle Paul as he emphasizes to us the importance of different roles. For in fact, the body is not one member, but many. If the foot should say, because I am not a hand, I am not of the body, is it therefore not of the body? And if the ear should say, because I am not an eye, I am not of the body, is it therefore not of the body? If the whole body were an eye, where would be the hearing? If the whole were hearing, where would be the smelling? But now God has set the members, each one of them, in the body just as he pleased. And if they were all one member, where would the body be? But now indeed there are many members, yet one body. And the eye cannot say to the hand, I have no need of you. Nor again the head to the feet, I have no need of you. No, much rather, those members of the body which seem to be weaker are necessary. And those members of the body which we think to be less honorable, on these we bestow greater honor. And our unpresentable parts have greater modesty. But our presentable parts have no need. But God composed the body, having given greater honor to that part which lacks it. That there should be no schism in the body, but that the members should have the same care for one another. And if one member suffers, all the members suffer with it. Or if one member is honored, all the members rejoice with it. Now you are the body of Christ and members individually. And God has appointed these in the church, first apostles, second prophets, third teachers, after that miracles, then gifts of healings, helps, administrations, varieties of tongues. Are all apostles? Are all prophets? Are all teachers? Are all workers of miracles? Do all have gifts of healings? Do all speak with tongues? Do all interpret? But earnestly desire the best gifts, and yet I show you a more excellent way. The Corinthians were devaluing some very important roles in proclaiming God's word and overvaluing other things such as the ability to speak in tongues. You know, we don't have miraculous gifts today, as in chapter 13, Paul continues that point. But this same principle, it still affects us today, and we still need to understand and appreciate it. It affects the work of the church. It affects the unity of the church, and especially at the local level. It also affects the motivation of every individual Christian who often does not appreciate what he can do, or she, in the benefit of the local congregation and as a Christian in God's community. That makes it all the more essential for us to understand and appreciate the roles we have, whatever they are, and why each and every one of them truly, distinctly matters. And as we give attention then to our text, we'll go through and notice what he has to say about this. And we begin by noting, first of all, the importance of accepting that everyone does not have the same role in the Lord's work. We have to accept that fact instead of begrudge that fact. It is something we need to recognize was essential for the good of the kingdom and for the work of the church, that everyone cannot have the same role, and that that's not only okay, it is proper and right. Notice verses 14 through 19. For in fact, the body is not one member, but many. If the foot should say, because I am not a hand, I am not of the body, is it therefore not of the body? And if the ear should say, because I am not an eye, I am not of the body, is it therefore not of the body? If the whole body were an ear, where would be the hearing? If the whole were hearing, where would be the smelling? But now God has set the members, each one of them, in the body just as he pleased. And if they were all one member, where would the body be? It's amazing how easily we can complain when we aren't doing what we'd like to be doing. Or we can resent what someone else is doing and the role they have. But he is pointing out to us we can't all have the same role, and we need to accept that basic truth. Notice that the person in the, he is personifying these parts of the body here, that whether it's an ear or the head looking down at the feet and acting like, well, I'm not necessary or you're not necessary. No, we're all necessary. And indeed, if we didn't have this variety of roles, the body could not exist. It would just be some semblance of just that one part. In Romans chapter 12 and verse 4, the Apostle Paul said, "For as we have many members in one body, but all members do not have the same function." We need to accept that. Any given congregation has a variety of people with a variety of strengths and also a variety of weaknesses. Therefore, it makes sense that people would have different roles. When God spoke to his people in captivity, it was necessary by the nature of things to send three different prophets. Jeremiah, who stayed behind, is Daniel, who went ahead, Ezekiel, who stayed with the people while Daniel was with the situation in the capital and the administration. They were three prophets in very different situations, and yet all prophets and all serving God well. We ought to value the role we have then, rather than envy the role someone else has. You ever wonder if Jeremiah, with everything he went through, sat back wishing he was Daniel? Or he was Ezekiel somewhere else? Or Ezekiel wishing he was back home? No, they had a role to perform, and they did it. And that's the point of verses 15 and 16. Having then gifts differing according to the grace that is given to us, let us use them. Romans chapter 12, beginning in verse 6. We have a responsibility, whatever role we may have, to make the most of it and to realize it is not about seeking that other role that someone else has, but here's the role I have and I am going to do it to the best of my ability for the benefit of God's people and for the glory of the Lord. It's sad today to see how many people so caught up in wanting fame and fortune, or maybe just a little bit of fame on Facebook, that they want to try to go out there and do stuff everyone else is doing instead of simply doing what they ought to be doing to the best of their ability so that the Lord's church can benefit. And I plead with you to reconsider if that's been your attitude in the past. Part of this, though, is not just understanding you have value, but also valuing the contributions of others because of what they do, what they have the skill to do, and what maybe you might not be able to do the same way. All of us have some skills, and none of us have all the skills that are necessary. You know, one of those things I can realize very quickly that we need people who can cook for funerals. And I'm very thankful, and I'm sure a lot of people are, that I'm not the one doing that. That's not a skill that I have. And I'm so thankful for those who possess that skill, who do it well. And we sometimes overlook those small things and don't appreciate it. In Acts chapter 6, verses 2 through 4, we find that there was a need that came up among the Hellenistic widows. But the apostles recognized that their role required them to devote themselves unto the teaching of the word, and therefore they selected these other men. They had the people select them so that they could go about that business. Why? It was recognized, it was important, but they needed to do other things. Did that mean that it was okay for the Hellenistic widows to be neglected? Not at all. They saw to it that they were taken care of. It was an essential role, and they valued the people who took care of it. And that's what we need to do as well. So rather than looking on other people for what skills they do not have, we need to value them and use the skills they do have. You know, there are a lot of people that get overlooked in a congregation. They have skills that can be used in ways that are pleasing to God, if we'll just be mindful of them and realize what contributions they can make. It's a beautiful statement that Jesus makes in Mark 14, verse 8. He's had a woman that has just anointed him. And he said of her, she had done what she could. It's a very simple statement, but for her role in society, she was doing something that was a small thing, yet that's what she took by initiative to do, and Jesus recognized it as a great thing. And there needs to be more of that in the church. The things that get treated as small things that we recognize, this is a big thing because it's something that's important to God, it matters to the Lord's church, and it can have a great effect on the ultimate salvation of a soul. Not everyone can have the same role in the Lord's church. And guess what? We shouldn't want to. Instead of getting caught up in a competition for attention, we should all remember how we can best benefit the work of the church. For some people, that may be speaking and preaching. For other people, it may be entirely behind the scenes and other people never knowing or appreciating all that they do. I can think of examples going back for years of people who worked outside on the building and grounds just to make it an attractive place and to make sure that the community had the right impression that we are a people who care about things. It could be come down to the attention that someone spends making sure that things are clean and that everything is ready for visitors and the person that's there early to greet people who happen to come in. It could be the person who is working to make sure that all the sound is ready, that everything is prepared for worship. It's all these things that go on behind the scenes that people don't get recognition for, and yet maybe that tells us something. We need to be out there and talking to them more and telling them what it means to us. You see, the key, though, is valuing our own role, whatever it might be, properly. Not thinking it's too great and the most wonderful thing in the world, no matter how much we enjoy it, and also appreciating and valuing the roles other people take and all that they do that we just simply can't do. Everyone's contribution matters. That needs to be our message, and that needs to be key in all our interaction. Second of all, I want to encourage each one of you to focus on how each role supports the church as a whole. Verses 20 through 26. But now indeed there are many members, yet one body. And the eye cannot say to the hand, I have no need of you, nor again the head to the feet, I have no need of you. No, much rather, those members of the body which seem to be weaker are necessary. And those members of the body, as we look at this, says of the body which seem to be weaker, these members which we think to be less honorable, on these we bestow greater honor, and on our presentable, unpresentable parts have greater modesty. But our presentable parts have no need. But God composed the body, having given greater honor to that part which lacks it, that there should be no schism in the body, but that the members should have the same care for one another. And if one member suffers, all the members suffer with it. Or if one member is honored, all the members rejoice with it. Notice that interaction he wants us to have in recognizing why we all matter. So we, being many, are one body in Christ and individually members of one another, Romans chapter 12 and verse 5 points out. As we're driven in this society by celebrity culture and self-promotion, we need to make sure we don't lose sight of our ultimate purpose and our role in the church, verse 20 is pointing out. Every role that's given by God and that contributes to the work that's given by God matters. Every one of them. There's no exception to it. And that's the point verses 21 and 22 is taking. So whatever you do in your contribution, it matters. Don't take it for granted. Don't treat it as if it's insignificant, because it is filling up a place that is important in the kingdom. It can be easy, I think probably too easy, for us to rank these roles in terms of maybe their difficulty, their skill level, or their public nature. A man gets up and is able to speak. That's something that a lot of people can't do. A man gets up and he is able to lead singing well, and that's something that not everyone can do. But you know what? Just because those are very public kind of things that take some level of training and talent, that does not mean that they're more important than other things that go on behind the scene. Instead, the Apostle Paul insists that we should value every role according to their necessity. Now think about how that changes everything. It's not how we typically view things, and yet that's what Paul is presenting for our benefit. So rather than spending all our time commending people in those prominent roles, we need to make sure that we are intentional about commending those people who are fulfilling all these roles that are behind the scenes and are not seen as readily. Take some time out when you see some Christians doing something, maybe that doesn't get recognized, say something to them. Recognize what they're doing. Show them you value what they offer. It's interesting to me that Paul took time to show people who are trying to puff themselves up in 2 Corinthians chapter 10 and verse 12, he says, you need to just settle down a little bit. But instead, he lifted up Phoebe in Romans chapter 16, 1 and 2 because of all the hard work she was doing behind the scenes. Oh, we look at Philippians and we see how all that they did, he brought them up. Why? They were a poor congregation. And he talks about how much they gave. We need to exalt those who are participating in ways maybe that seem small, and yet for the Apostle Paul, he says we're so, so meaningful. The responsibility of every member, regardless of role, is to encourage everyone else who participates and contributes in any way. It's not just about sitting back and, hey, look at me, I did this. You need to be an encourager to all these roles. And that means you have to pay attention to all of these different roles. So let's start appreciating and paying attention to what others are doing. And by being interested in noticing other people's efforts, instead of just expecting everyone to always be noticing us. The third thing I want us to consider, verses 27 through 31. Now you are the body of Christ and members individually, and God has appointed these in the church, first apostles, second prophets, third teachers, after that miracles, then gifts of healings, helps, administrations, variety of tongues, and all are all apostles, are all prophets, are all teachers, are all workers of miracles? Do all have gifts of healings? Do all speak with tongues? Do all interpret? But desire earnestly the best gifts, and yet I show you a more excellent way. We need to maximize whatever role we have to the benefit of the church and the glory of God. That's our hope, that's our focus, or at least it should be. It can be easy to get up and want people to like what you do. It kind of says they like you. But you know what? Isn't our responsibility to make sure that they love and honor God with what we're doing? And let us then make sure we respect that and see that here's a person serving, whatever they may do, see the service. See what they're doing in that role as service, regardless of the role, and see yourself doing that. Sometimes you can look around, and I know it's hard for some people that maybe they'd like to do some things and they're not allowed to. Maybe the Lord doesn't allow them to. If we get our attitude out of place on it, we end up putting our soul in jeopardy instead of realizing we have value. God tells us we have value, and He has a role for us that we need to embrace. Stop for just a moment and appreciate this simple truth. Any role in the kingdom of heaven is the greatest role it will ever be our privilege to enjoy. No matter what you do, no matter how lowly it may seem, it's the greatest thing we can possibly be doing upon this earth. For a day in your courts is better than 1,000. I would rather be a doorkeeper in the house of the Lord than dwell in the tents of wickedness, Psalm 84 and verse 10 says. Do we have that attitude of where it's the service to God that matters? Because for the work of the church to truly flourish, that requires more than church programs. Sometimes we get the idea that all we have to do is set up a program, make an announcement, and all of a sudden we're doing all sorts of work of the church. Or we lay it off and say, okay, we're going to do this, and you sign up, and all of a sudden we can lay out on our bulletin head things we're involved in. We put it up on our website. No. The work of the church requires individual Christians fulfilling individual roles. That's why in 1 Corinthians 15, verse 58, Paul concluded by saying, therefore, my beloved brethren, be you steadfast, unmovable, always abounding in the work of the Lord, inasmuch as you know that your labor is not in vain in the Lord. It's the effort that goes into it. It's the work. It's that diligence that we give in whatever role is ours to occupy, that we're pleasing God and seeking Him and trying our best to make sure He is the one that is glorified in what we're doing. Every role that we have is a responsibility to God too. It's a responsibility to others, and it ought to be treated as such by us. It may be a small thing, you think, to maybe fold bulletins, but if that's what it takes to get bulletins out, it's important. It may be a small thing to send out correspondence courses, but if it's saving a soul, it's important. If it's doing the work of spreading the word, it's important. These are things that happen behind the scenes all the time. And yet a lot of times, we, including Christians, we only associate these kind of roles, important roles, with what we see people doing in the assembly. And that tells me something else that I think is a flaw in our thinking. It tells me that we're thinking about our Christianity only in terms of the worship assembly. Christianity is life. And our roles and the roles available in the church extend far beyond the worship assembly. The things that can go on, there's so much more time there of what we need to do in putting out effort. The preparation that goes into a Bible class beforehand. It's not that your name is down, yes, I'll serve in Bible class. It's the work that goes putting into the study and making sure all the preparation is there so that those students, however young or old, are gaining something by that lesson. And if that is someone who is teaching young babies to appreciate and love the Bible, or taking youngsters and teaching them how to appreciate God's word and love Jesus and how to be kind to one another and treat their siblings and respect their parents and love God and be here, doesn't that matter? Why would we devalue those things? If it's people working behind the scenes and are just the ones that are going around inviting people on a regular basis to study or helping them learn or maybe welcoming them in and inviting them into our worship assemblies, are we going to say that that doesn't matter? The people who are open with their faith, that's not a small thing. It's a role that maybe we don't talk about enough. And it really matters. Every role matters. And every role you have matters, and it should matter to you. You cannot do everything. Let's admit that. But you can and should work within your role to do great things. And you have to think of your role in this way, that you can do it the very best, and it can make a difference, not just at your local congregation, or not just made a small thing in this person's life. That those small things add up, and it may make the difference between whether one person's soul is spending eternity in hell or eternity in heaven. That contribution, whatever it was meaningful to God, and it should be to all of us. No, you can't do everything, but you can do important things for God. Whatever role that you may have within the congregation, there are two things that you can always and should do. First of all, help as many people as you can learn the truth. 1 Corinthians 14, verse 1. Second of all, love people and love one another with godly love. 1 Corinthians 13, 4 through 7. Everyone can do that. And the benefit of making that the environment around which all these roles work cannot be underestimated. Some of the things we do, even in the Lord's work, can begin to feel like a dull routine over time. And that's too bad. Because you need to know that whenever you are involved in the work of the church, anything you're doing something that matters, something that's important, something that makes a difference. Some of these roles are public and limited, such as leading in the worship assembly. Some are more prominent and even more limited, such as serving as an elder or deacon. Some are open to everyone, and yet we have trouble finding people that are willing to do them. Many of the essential things of the church go on entirely behind the scenes and are unnoticed. My friends, let's appreciate the roles we have, roles given by God, and do them with all our heart, that God will be glorified.
1: The preceding program has been a presentation of the Gospel Broadcasting Network.

We often use the word cosmos as a single name used to identify the existence of all matter. Every atom, asteroid, planet, galaxy, and even space itself. But in addition to simply referring to the existence of all space and matter, the word cosmos is used because it describes the observed order and design in nature. The ancient Greeks, as far back as the 6th century BC, used their word for order, cosmos, to describe what they observed in the world around them. If ancient cultures, prior to the understanding of electricity, magnetism, radiation, optics, subatomic interactions, or even the equations of gravity, could make and conclude that order and function existed, then how much more should our generation appreciate the functional complexity of the universe? You see, our universe does not exist as a chaotic collection of space and matter. Rather, the ordering of our cosmos can be seen from the very fabric of space-time itself. The physical laws that govern matter supply the foundation of functionality that we observe. From the beginning of time, mankind has explored, slowly constructed a detailed understanding of the physical world so that we can construct experiments, forecast expectations, and successfully predict results. But our mathematical expressions and the formulas are merely descriptions for how the laws naturally operate on their own. Our scientific investigations only reveal what order and function the cosmos inherently has. The functional laws of the universe exist, whether we can describe them, whether we can write them down, or whether we even know about them at all. Now, when we observe nature, we're not observing the physical laws themselves. Rather, we observe the functionality of our cosmos through the diversity of its complex structures. Along with space itself, matter fills the cosmos, forming a breathtaking array of complex structures. From subatomic particles to spiral galaxies, from the trillions of cells that compose the human body, to the seething plasmas that power the stars, complex order is found at every cosmic scale. Take, for instance, the simple periodic table of the elements. This singular chart is mankind's expression of the orderly sequence of elements that form the building blocks of our material world. Each element has a unique identity in its nuclear structure and fundamental characteristics. The periodic table uses both a periodicity and related groupings to visualize the comparisons and the contrasts among all the elements. For instance, the number of protons in an atom, called the atomic number, is a unique property for each element, and it forms an increasing sequence from left to right and from top to bottom. The overall structure of the periodic table includes horizontal rows called periods, which are arranged to identify the highest energy level of the element's outer electrons. The vertical columns are groups or families, and they help to identify elements that have similar chemical properties. In fact, the orderliness of our cosmos is so well displayed in the periodic table that when early scientists were developing its structure from all the elements that they knew at their time, they found gaps in sequences where obviously an element should exist. These gaps in the ordered sequences led to numerous discoveries of elements which had not been known before. Had these new elements always existed? Absolutely. But until we identified the ordered structuring of matter, we could not correctly identify and describe the elements. The periodic table has elements that are the building blocks for the host of complex structures in our cosmos. Yet these complex structures, in turn, are participants in an equally inspiring set of complex interactions where cosmic laws exert their influence through the forces of nature. Here is where the complex nature of the cosmos has both confounded and astounded humanity. As much as we would like it, the physical laws do not obey human whims. We're subject to their processes and governed by their operation.
no matter what branch of scientific study, what scale of experiment, or what object of observation, the complex matter being observed is influenced by a host of physical laws and principles. So in our scientific experiments, while we struggle in confining the matter or painstakingly restricting its contamination and seeking to establish boundary conditions, we must acknowledge that without the regular and ordered functionality of the laws of our cosmos, the complexity we see would merely be chaos. No scientific understanding could be obtained, let alone even initiated, if the regular, repeatable, and restricting laws were not present and functioning. If the origin of matter and energy, let alone the construction of complex structures, cannot emanate from the matter or energy itself, and if humanity doesn't control it, let alone establish the cosmic law, what does the presence of both law and matter, function and complexity demand? The evidence leads to an intelligent creator of such power and magnificence that the beauty of the cosmos, in all its order and function, pale in comparison to him.

0: GBN Questions and Answers. We have this good question today. Is an alcoholic responsible to God? Since his addiction has become physical and has such control over his body and mind, is he still accountable to God and will thus lose his soul if he can't control his alcohol addiction? Friends, this is a very good question, and it's a common thing that people deal with. But the answer to this question has to be yes, a person is accountable to God, even if he is an alcoholic. Now, why do we say that? Well, for one reason, because of some of the list of sins that are contained in the Bible. In 1 Corinthians chapter 6 and verse 9, the Bible says, "Do not be deceived. Neither fornicators, nor idolaters, nor adulterers, nor homosexuals, nor sodomites, nor thieves, nor covetous, nor drunkards, nor revilers, nor extortioners will inherit the kingdom of God." There's a similar statement in Galatians chapter 5 and verse 21. Now, if we say that a drunkard is not accountable to God, then friends, we might as well suggest that any of the sins in this list would not be accountable to God. Now, I understand the question. The question is that this particular sin is unique because there is a physical addiction associated with it. But I would ask, is it possible for a person to have a sexual addiction? The answer is, of course. Is it possible that some of these other sins could be addictions? And the answer is yes. And I understand there are two sides to this coin. We feel very sorry for people who have gotten themselves in this extremely difficult situation. But you know, at the same time, they are still accountable to God for their behavior. And that includes all of the difficulties that they have brought upon themselves. Friends, Matthew 5 and verse 6 says, "Blessed are those who hunger and thirst for righteousness." Hungering and thirsting are some of the strongest desires that mankind has. And the point of this passage is, when you want it that bad, when you really want to be righteous, you will do it. It is about willpower and the desire to please God.
1: The Bible. What do you think about it? Is it God's Word? If you think it's God's Word, why do you think it's God's Word? If you think it's not, why don't you think it's God's Word? You know, there are lots of reasons that people give for thinking that the Bible is God's Word or isn't God's Word, but how would we go about coming to a conclusion on that? Well, here's what we would need to do. We would need to provide characteristics or traits that the Bible has that show that it is of superhuman origin. Now, what we simply mean by that is, we'd have to show that the Bible contains things that people on their own simply could not have come up with. Does the Bible exhibit traits, contain characteristics that are of divine origin that people just simply couldn't have come up with? Yes, as a matter of fact, it does. In fact, I'm going to give you a list of 7 things that the Bible contains, characteristics or qualities, that are simply superhuman. First, I'd like to suggest to you that the Bible is completely scientifically accurate. You know, the Bible was written, at least started being written, in about 1450 BC. That is almost 3,500 years ago or so, and yet there's not a single scientific inaccuracy in all of the Bible. Now, a lot of people are going to say that there are. They're going to claim that the Bible contains scientific inaccuracies, but it just doesn't. And what's more, not only does it not have inaccuracies, but the Bible contains scientific facts that we didn't learn how important they were and how profound they were until hundreds or sometimes thousands of years later. For instance, the Bible mentioned in the first 5 books that the life of the flesh is in the blood. No, we didn't figure that out until the mid-1800s. We were literally bleeding people to death, thinking that we were helping them. The life of the flesh is in the blood. The Bible had said that hundreds or thousands of years before we ever found out that that was true. The second aspect of the Bible that proves that it's God's Word is that the Bible is perfectly historically accurate. Do you know, many people have accused the Bible of making historical mistakes, of having historical inaccuracies, of saying things about people or places that we find out later were not true. But you know, that's not the case. In fact, the Bible is 100% perfectly historically accurate. You have finds like the David stone, the David inscription that prove that David was a king of Israel. Finds like the Pilate inscription that prove that Pilate was the governor of Judea at the time that the Bible says. The perfect historical accuracy of the Bible. And then you also, number three, have the unity of the Bible. You know, the Bible was written over a period of about 1600 years, about 1450 BC to about 100 AD. It's a catalog of 66 different books. They were written by 40 different men, and those 40 different men had various backgrounds. Some of them were kings. Some of them were shepherds. Some of them were tax collectors. They spoke different languages. And yet, with those 66 books, there's not a single legitimate contradiction between the writings. Not only is there not a legitimate contradiction, but the writings show that a unifying hand was behind the writing of all 66 books. There is simply nothing like that of human design in the world. Number four, the Bible has accurately predicted the future. We all understand that if there were a book that could look into the future hundreds of years, sometimes even thousands of years, and predict with 100% accuracy what was going to happen, then that book would be superhuman. And that's exactly what we see in the Bible. We see Bible writers talking about the fall of a certain city, like the city of Tyre, and then hundreds of years later it happening. We see Bible writers talking about the predicted Messiah, several hundred prophecies about the Messiah coming and those predictive prophecies coming true in the life of Jesus Christ. The predictive prophecy in the Bible is of superhuman design. Humans just simply could not have come up with the knowledge of the future that we find in the Bible. Number five, what we find is that the Bible, in a system that is easy to understand, answers the most profound questions that humans have. Where did we come from? Why are we here? Where are we going? What are we supposed to be doing while we are here? You know, the Bible provides answers for every one of those. It answers every single one of the most profound human philosophical questions that there are. And it answers them simply in a way that is easy to understand, in a way that on a 7th, 8th grade reading level that we can read and comprehend. You know, number six, the personality of Jesus Christ. There is not another personality in all of human history that shines like the personality of Jesus Christ. Even Jesus' enemies have to admit he wasn't weak. He sometimes got angry, but he got angry about the right things. He exhibited love for those who society did not love. He corrected those who were in a position of authority that were abusing that authority. And yet the whole time, Jesus never sinned, even when the worst injustices were perpetrated against him. The personality of Jesus Christ is simply a superhuman narrative that could not have been designed by a human author, because the personality of Jesus Christ is superhuman. And then finally, the persistence of the Bible. You know, people have tried to eradicate the Bible. They have tried to get rid of the Bible. They have attacked the Bible. It has been the most abused, the most criticized, the most scrutinized, the most attacked book in human history. The French humanist Voltaire said that he had done such a good job of proving the many errors in the Bible that 100 years from his death, the only place that you would find a Bible would be in a museum. Well, that's certainly not the case, is it? In fact, there are literally billions of Bibles that are all over the world that people are reading and distributing and passing out. Why? For the simple reason that the Bible maintains traits, qualities, characteristics that are superhuman. The Bible is not God's word because it's popular. The Bible is popular because it is God's word.

0: Hey, man, what's going on?
1: Hey, man. I have not caught anything.
0: Yeah? Maybe you ought to try a different kind of bait. Something, maybe the fish here like something a little different.
1: Yeah. That's a good idea.
0: Yeah.

Everyone's a little different. We each have our own story. That hometown we grew up in. Even those childhood memories you hold on to. You know what I mean? We're each unique. I might drink my coffee black. Maybe you drink your creamer with a little coffee. Who knows? You might even like to fish. And speaking of that, there's something we can learn from fishing. A good friend once told me, in life, everyone has their own tackle box. One day you need a fancy lure. Tomorrow, it could be your grandfather's trick. That slice of cheese and a bit of patience. I always wondered how that worked. It's funny, isn't it? People are like fish when you think about it. So have you ever thought about how Jesus fished? I mean, he took 12 normal guys and turned them into something extraordinary. They went from trying to catch something with scales to fishing for souls. From sharing a net with others to spreading the good news with the world. Fishing is something that takes time. You wake up early with your rod and reel, jump in the boat, and 6 hours later, you're still waiting for that first bite. It's just like people. The more time you spend around them, the better you learn how to reach them. And sometimes you have to change bait.

0: But that's okay. I mean, think about Jesus. To some people, he spoke in parables. Mark said Jesus spoke to the people as they were able to hear it. Paul said he was all things to all men, to save some. So you see, to different groups, Jesus used different ways of reaching them. Your tackle box may be different from mine. Maybe you're good at catching them, fishing from the bank. Or maybe it's casting a line next to that old stump that was hit by lightning years ago. The great thing is that although ways to reach people may change, the truth never does. And we each have something we can do to share the good news. Well, are you ready to go fishing?
1: If I were to ask you how many churches exist in the world today, what would you say? You might say, I don't know, a lot, I guess. And you would certainly be correct with that answer. There are over 43,000 churches that exist in the world today. Now, I want you to think about how confusing that could be for a person who is seeking for the truth. Friend, may I respectfully tell you that God is not the author of confusion. If you open your Bible, you won't find 43,000 churches. You'll only find one. Jesus said in Matthew 16:18, upon this rock I will build my church. Dear friend, our invitation to you is this. Let's go back to the Bible and be what they were. Christians only, and a part of the one church that Jesus promised to build.
2: The Apostle Paul said, moreover, brethren, I declare unto you the gospel which I preached unto you, which ye have received, wherein ye stand, by which also ye are saved, if ye keep in memory the things that I have preached unto you, unless ye have believed in vain. Comes from 1 Corinthians at 15. We're looking there at the first two verses. It's important to note that while Paul is further explaining material that he has shared with them before, he indicated to them that they will have believed it in vain if they fail to keep it in memory. That which we dismiss from our memory, we may as well have never known. And what is it that we are most likely to forget? But that which we never bring to the forefront of our mind nor ever practice in our overt lives. The prophet Hosea spoke saying, my people are destroyed because they have no knowledge. Because thou hast rejected knowledge, I will also reject thee, that thou shalt be no priest unto me. Because thou hast forgotten thy God, I will also forget thy children, from the fourth of Hosea, looking there at verse 6. Indeed, here is a people before whom knowledge had been presented. They rejected it, turned it away, had been exposed unto the God who had made them a nation, and yet God through that prophet complained that they had forgotten him. And to the extent that the subsequent generations did the same, they also would be forgotten of God. Oh, it is not what of the Word of God that we read, but what portion of it we remember that will make us learned. Today's Word, fitly spoken.

0: I'm Jimmy Holland, and welcome to another edition of A Preacher and His Work, where we get to sit down with gospel preachers from across our country and around the world to get to know them just a little bit better. I'm very thankful to have Brother Emmanuel Jovu with us. Emmanuel, I appreciate your time.
1: Thank you very much.
0: So, I understand you are currently a preaching student at the Memphis School of Preaching.
1: Yes, sir.
0: And what year are you in?
1: I'm second year student over here.
0: Second year student, so you're getting close to graduation.
1: Exactly.
0: What motivated you to want to get into ministry?
1: To grow spiritually, mm-hmm. and also to help people whom around me in my country, yeah. Tanzania.
0: Well, your goal, is it to stay here, or is your goal to go back to Tanzania?
1: Go back to Tanzania.
0: And spread the gospel there.
1: Exactly, because the Tanzanians need people like me to spread all over there.
0: Absolutely. Well, yeah. We're told to go into all the world.
1: Exactly.
0: And I'm reminded of what Jesus told the apostles.

0: verse 18 up to 20, you see the Great Commission. We as preachers, we're supposed to share what we have learned, what we have heard from the book, from the Bible.
1: That's right.
0: And to bring people to the cross, they have to know Jesus Christ. Who is that one?
1: That's right. And, you know, God's plan to save, it's a preaching plan.
0: Yeah.
1: There is no plan B.
0: Exactly.
1: Well, brother, I'm excited to see where you go.
0: Yeah.
1: Good luck finishing school.
0: Yeah.
1: Thank you.
0: Thank you very much for being given this privilege.
1: Well, yeah. Appreciate you very much and looking forward to your work.
0: Thank you very much.
1: Appreciate you being with us. I look forward to being with you next time on A Preacher and His Work.
2: The preceding program was a production of the Fort Payne Church of Christ TV studio located in Fort Payne, Alabama.

0: Hi, I'm Jimmy Holland, and welcome to another edition of Those Who've Gone Before, as we look at some of the great preachers from times gone by. Andrew M. Connolly was born in Fort Worth, Texas in 1931. He married Claudine Franklin in 1952. She was a devoted wife and missionary along with Andrew. They had four children, Chuck, Mary Ann, Carol, and Holly, who were twins. Andrew attended Abilene Christian and Florida Christian Colleges, the College of the Bible, and National Christian University. He held a BA and an MA and a PhD degree. He worked as a missionary to and for Africa for 20 years. He and Claudine built the first hospital for the church anywhere in the world in Tanzania. He established three new works in Africa. He authored and printed six hardback books in Swahili for Bible students and preachers, the first in East Africa. He is the author of numerous tracts in Swahili and English and published several books in English. He held some 8 meetings a year and wrote regularly for the Spiritual Sword. He also taught in the Brown Trail School of Preaching, where he was a faculty member since its beginning. Brother Connolly loved the outdoors and was a lifetime member of the Professional Hunters Association of East Africa, the National Rifle Association, and the National Muzzleloaders Association. He was in constant demand to speak and to show color slides of his work and life in Africa. No one will be able to replace this giant of a Christian. He was unswervingly loyal to the truth. He loved God and he reverenced his word. He declared the whole counsel of God and did not neglect warning of false doctrine. His effectiveness was seen in the powerful work he did as a world evangelist, lecturer, scholar, author, and debater. He published a number of great volumes on certain books of the Bible, on his debates, and on missionary work. Some of his most effective work was in Kamala, Tanzania, and Eastern Africa. Here he labored for over 30 years. Andrew and his loving helpmeet Claudine founded the Kamala Mission and Hospital. The results of their efforts are staggering. At the present time, over 40,000 people are being treated each year at the hospital, and 1,000 are being taught the Bible each day. They also established a preacher's training school and an elementary school there. He leaves a void that will never be replaced. I have fought a good fight. I have finished my course. I have kept the faith. Henceforth there is laid up for me, which the Lord, the righteous judge, shall give to me at that day, and not to me only, but unto all them that love his appearing. 2 Timothy chapter 4, verses 7 through 8. Brother Andrew M. Connolly passed away from this life on Tuesday evening, June the 23rd, 1992. He truly had fought a good fight. He was 61 years old at the time of his death. I'm Jimmy Holland, and I hope that you'll join me next time as we look at another great preacher from the past.
1: The preceding program was a production of the Fort Payne Church of Christ TV studio located in Fort Payne, Alabama.
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Good evening. Man, I thought I had 15 more minutes. I was back there jawing a while. We were enjoying some discussion about technology, and I was learning some things, and it was a joyful experience. And then I heard 7 o'clock, and I looked at my watch, and I thought, I'm in trouble because I can't run that fast. We're glad to be here tonight to focus our attention on another assigned topic. Forgiveness is a gift. Let's start by testing our spelling. Are you ready? Let's test our spelling. In your mind, spell the word forgiveness. Or you can even, if you have to cheat a little bit, you can write it on a sheet of paper. Spell the word forgiveness. Now, if you need a little bit of help, there you go. Now, let's take that word, and I'm going to ask you in your mind or on your sheet of paper, mark through the first 3 letters of the word. Done it? Now, in your mind or on your sheet of paper, mark through the last 3 letters of the word. When you do so, what do you have left? You have the word given. And that's what I would like for us to think about tonight. The fact that we have been given the greatest gift that God could ever give man. His greatest gift to man is the gift of forgiveness. Oh, now, Brother Dan, hold on a minute. I believe the Bible would be the Lord's greatest gift, because I wouldn't know who God is. I wouldn't know what He's like. I wouldn't know what He likes were it not for the Bible. The Bible has to be the greatest gift God has offered man. But let me ask you to back up a moment. Because you see, from Genesis chapter 1 to Revelation chapter 22, the entirety of Scripture is a book about one thing. Used to be there was a debate. The Bible is not a law, it's a love letter. And I would respond to that by saying, no, the Bible is not law. But equally so, the Bible is not love letter. It is neither. From cover to cover, the Bible is all about redemption. It is a book about forgiveness. And so when you think about the Bible is about God's greatest gift to man. Well, now, Brother Dan, I believe that Jesus Christ is God's greatest gift. And I would have to agree that the sending of Jesus Christ is a tremendous gift of God. The unspeakable gift. You can't start to commence to begin to express the glory of Jesus Christ as a gift to man. But why was Jesus sent to man? Why did He live as a man, and why did He die for man? He died for our sins according to the Scriptures. 1 Corinthians 15, verse 3. Jesus coming, Jesus living, Jesus dying, Jesus raising from the dead. It's all about one thing: God granting me His greatest gift, the gift of forgiveness. And so I turn to Acts chapter 5, verse 31, and there I read that God has exalted Jesus to His right hand to be Prince and Savior, watch this, to give repentance and remission or forgiveness of sins. Watch the verse unfold. God exalted Jesus. God exalted Jesus to sit at His right side. God exalted Jesus to sit at His right side to be a Prince, but also to be Savior of mankind. And the fact that He is sitting there to be the Prince, to be the Savior, makes it possible for God to give repentance and forgiveness, remission of sins. Forgiveness, God's greatest gift to man.
In point of fact, I would like to stress that tonight by suggesting that this God's greatest gift to man makes possible other gifts that God has extended to man. We would say tonight that forgiveness is the gift that keeps on giving. It's the gift that keeps on giving other gifts that it supports. And so let's think for our time's sake of four other gifts that we enjoy because we have been granted the gift of forgiveness. Are you ready? First of all, if we are forgiven, we enjoy the gift of the Holy Spirit. In Acts chapter 2, verse 38, we are told, "Repent ye and be baptized, every one of you, in the name of Jesus Christ, for the forgiveness, remission of your sins, and you shall receive" what? "The gift of the Holy Spirit." The Apostle Peter was far more specific than some of our translations. "Repent all of you and be baptized each one of you in order to obtain the liberty from, the forgiveness of, the remission of your sins. And when you do, you shall receive the gift of the Holy Spirit." There's been a running debate for decades on as to whether that means the gift which comes from or the gift which is the Holy Spirit. I'm here to suggest that grammatically speaking, it could be both. But I turn to verses like Acts chapter 5, verse 32. It says, "We are witnesses of these things, as is also the Holy Spirit, whom God gives to those who obey Him." The Holy Spirit given to those who obey Him. I like to think in terms of Philippians chapter 2, verse 1. "If there be any consolation in Christ," and there is, "if any comfort of love," and there is, "if any fellowship of the Spirit," and there is, "if any affection and mercy, make full my joy, being like-minded." Note, if you would, Philippians 2 verse 1 references the joy of experiencing fellowship with the Holy Spirit. Koinonia with the Holy Spirit. If we walk in the light as He is in the light, we have koinonia, fellowship, one with another. And the blood of Jesus, His Son, keeps on cleansing us from all sin. Just as much as we have fellowship with God, who is light, just as much as we have fellowship with one another, as together we walk in the light with God who is light, we can enjoy fellowship with God. I believe these verses need to be considered in reference to, "and you shall receive the gift of the Holy Spirit." But bear in mind, receiving the gift of the Holy Spirit hinges on receiving the aphesis, liberty, freedom, forgiveness, remission of sins. When I am forgiven of my past, I have been given the gift of the Holy Spirit. Let's flesh that out a bit and see how blessed we are to be forgiven and thus enjoy the gift of the Holy Spirit. Turn with me, if you would, to Romans chapter 8. Romans chapter 8. What is the resurrection chapter of the Bible? Answer? Oh my. What's the resurrection chapter of the Bible? 1 Corinthians 15. What's the love chapter of the Bible? 1 Corinthians 13. What's the Holy Spirit chapter of the Bible? It is Romans chapter 8.
As we read through Romans chapter 8, and of course we will not digest it, we will not exegete it thoroughly, but we will put our finger on the pulse of what it teaches. I want us to see from Romans 8 how blessed we are to be forgiven and thus enjoy the gift of the Holy Spirit as well. As I read Romans chapter 8, verse 1 begins with a note of, watch it, assurance. There is therefore N-O-W now, not tomorrow, not in the hereafter. There is therefore now no condemnation. That means, in converse, salvation. There is therefore now no condemnation to those who are in Christ Jesus, who do not walk according to the flesh, but according to the Spirit. I can know that I am not condemned. I can know that I am heaven bound saved. This chapter begins with a note of assurance. The chapter comes to an end with a note of insurance. Verses 38 and 39. I am persuaded that neither death, nor life, nor angels, nor principalities, nor powers, nor things present, nor things to come, nor height, nor depth, nor any other created thing shall be able to separate us from the love of God, which is in Christ Jesus our Lord. We'll never be separated from the love of God. As individuals in Christ, walking according to the Spirit, we have the insurance of God's love, the insurance of living with God eternally. Romans chapter 8. And in the midst of those two observations, you have the Holy Spirit's interaction with us as Christians. Pause for a moment. Are we in Christ as Christians? Yes or no? Is Christ in us as Christians? Yes or no? We have no problem whatsoever understanding we're in Christ and Christ is in us. Are we in God the Father's embrace as Christians? Yes or no? Is God the Father in us as Christians? Yes or no? But now, are we in the Spirit as Christians? Is the Spirit in us as Christians? When it comes to that observation, our voice is mute. And I find that a crying shame. I think it's the result of what we call reactionary theology, where we are overly reacting to falsehood that has been taught for years. And we back away from falsehood to the point we do not emphasize what the Bible does on various subjects of emphasis. This be one of them. So as we read through Romans chapter 8, note the Holy Spirit's interaction with us. First of all, reference is made to the instruction of the Holy Spirit. As we walk not according to the flesh, verse 1, but according to the Spirit, connected to that thought, for the law of the Spirit of life in Christ Jesus has made me free from the law of sin and death. I'm reading, of course, of the book that the Holy Spirit has given us. We walk according to Scripture, the Holy Spirit's law. And as we continue to walk according to the Holy Spirit's law, as people who are in Christ, we know that we will have no condemnation. The Holy Spirit interacts with us through the medium of His Holy Writ, Scripture. Reference is also made in this chapter to the influence the Holy Spirit has on us. Verse 5, I love the way the American Standard Version reads, for those who live according to the flesh set their minds on things of the flesh, but those who live according to the Spirit, the things of the Spirit. For to be carnally minded, that is, the mind of the flesh, is death. But to be spiritually minded, that is, the mind of the Spirit, is life and peace. The mind of the Spirit. How in the world am I going to know what is in the Holy Spirit's mind? How am I going to know what the Holy Spirit thinks? I have something in my hand. Can you guess what's in my hand?
Do you know what's in my hand? Tell me what's in my hand. I'm thinking about it. I know in my mind what's in my hand. What do you say? What's in my hand, Jeff? A dollar bill. How many of you think I have a dollar bill? Spoken as a true preacher, right? $1. Actually, I've known all along what was in my hand, but you didn't because I have not revealed my mind to you, correct? Big boy, I've got a $10 bill in my hand. One of the few times I ever did, I'm here to tell you. The only way you're going to know what is in my mind is for me to tell you. How am I going to know what's in the Holy Spirit's mind? He has to tell me, but he has via the law he's revealed. So he has an influence on me via the teachings of Scripture. Nothing mythical about that, mystical about that, nothing magical about that. It is inspirational in that he has given us a book that reveals his mind, that influences us in the decisions that we make and the lives that we live. Thirdly, in the chapter, reference is made to the indwelling of the Holy Spirit. Verse 9, but you are not in the flesh, but in the Spirit. If indeed the Spirit of God dwells in you, dwells in you. Now, if anyone does not have the Spirit of Christ, he's not his. And if Christ is in you, the body is dead because of sin, but the Spirit life because of righteousness. But if the Spirit of him who raised Jesus from the dead dwells in you, he who raised Christ from the dead will also give life to your mortal bodies through his Spirit who dwells in you. I'm in the Spirit as a Christian, verse 9. But three more times, this reading tells me, three times, the Spirit dwells in me. Now the question is what? How? How does the Spirit dwell in me? And generally, we're given two suggestions. He dwells in me personally, or he dwells in me through the teachings of Holy Writ. I'm reminded of a conversation had between the late and beloved Gus Nichols and the late and beloved Guyon Woods, who would debate this issue every year at the Fried Hartman Lectures during open forum. Many of us remember those conversations. Well, going through Gano for lunch one day during lectures, Brother Woods said to Brother Nichols, "Now, Brother Nichols, do you really believe that the Holy Spirit dwells in you personally?" And in his deep southern drawl, Brother Nichols said, "Well, sometimes I do, and sometimes I don't. But I feel better when I do." Now, I would suggest a mistake that we make. We take these two options, we select from our study of Scripture which we believe to be the most viable. And then we take that one to every single reference to the Holy Spirit's dwelling within us and try to make it fit. We hardly do that to any other subject of the Bible. It's my suggestion that we need to let the context speak. And currently in Romans 8, it is my thought for your consideration that the dwelling of the Holy Spirit in us in Romans 8 is contextually, he dwells in us via the teachings of his law. So he has given us a law for instruction. That law influences us. That law dwells within us, providing us life. Romans chapter 8, his indwelling. Now you'll remember 1 Corinthians chapter 6, which says, do you not know that your body is a temple of the Holy Spirit, which is in you, which you have from God, and you are not your own? And contextually, 1 Corinthians chapter 6 suggests to me that the Spirit himself is dwelling in us. How? The answer to the question how is we don't know. How does your spirit
dwell in your body. It's been fused there by the Holy Spirit Himself at birth or conception. How does your spirit dwell in your body? When you cut, does a little of it bleed out? When you sweat profusely, does a little of your spirit ooze out? How does it stay on the inside? How did it get there in the first place? How does your spirit dwell in your body? You can't tell me how your spirit dwells in your body, and you propose to tell me how the Holy Spirit dwells in my body? We don't know how. I'm suggesting that the question is not how, but why. That's what we need to be asking. 1 Corinthians chapter 6 tells us why. We contemplate the fact, however, the Holy Spirit dwells in our bodies, and that is an incentive to use the body properly and not improperly. That's the question we need to be asking. Why does He dwell within me? I have the instruction of the Holy Spirit, the influence of the Holy Spirit, the indwelling of the Holy Spirit. How about the intercession of the Holy Spirit in Romans 8, verse 26? Likewise, the Spirit also helps in our weaknesses, for we do not know what we should pray for as we ought. But the Spirit Himself makes intercession for us with groanings which cannot be uttered. The Spirit Himself makes intercession. Intercession for us. So I have the Holy Spirit interacting in my life. I enjoy koinonia, fellowship with the Holy Spirit. But ladies and gentlemen, that hinges on my first receiving the gift of forgiveness. We hasten by turning backwards a page or two to Romans chapter 5. And there we read about a second gift we enjoy because of forgiveness. The gift of righteousness. Let's begin with verse 15. Note, if you would, we're going to begin reading a contrast. Reference is made to what has come into the world through the first man, Adam, in contrast to what has come into the world through the second Adam, symbolically speaking, Jesus Christ. So Adam is responsible for this column. Jesus Christ is responsible for this column, and thus is the contrast we're about to read. But the free gift is not like the offense. For if by the one man's offense, Adam, many died, much more the grace of God and the gift by that grace of the one man, Jesus Christ, abounded to many. In verse 15, I have Adam in this column, and under his name, I have the word offense. I have the word guilt, sin. The guilt of man came into this world because of Adam. But in contrast, I have in this column, under the name of Jesus, because of the grace of God, a gift. A gift. Guilt over here, a gift over here. Verse 16. And the gift. Third time I've read that word. And the gift is not like that which came through the one who sinned. For the judgment which came from one offense resulted in condemnation. But the free gift, which came from many offenses, resulted in justification. Under Adam's column, I have the guilt of man's sin, and because of that guilt sin, there is condemnation. Under the name of Jesus Christ, I have a gift that has come from the grace of God. And that gift was granted because of the many offenses, sins of mankind. And that particular gift results in justification. Adam, guilt, condemnation. Jesus, guilt, or gift, justification. Verse 17. For if by the one man's offense death reigned through the one man, much more those who receive the abundance of grace and the gift of righteousness will reign in life through the one, Jesus Christ. Adam, guilt,
condemnation, death. Jesus, a gift, justification, a gift resulting in life. But what is the gift? It is the gift of righteousness. Verse 17. Tonight, you and I can stand before Jesus, Jehovah God, right in His eyes. Listen to what I'm about to say. It's not because of our spiritual prowess. It's not because of our knowledge of Scripture. It's not because of who we know, where we've been, or what we want to do. We are right with Jehovah God because Jesus Christ did it right for Jehovah God. Righteousness is a gift. You don't earn it. You've been given it by the grace of God. Any gift has to be accepted. We know that. If I were to offer Jeff this $10 bill, he would want it because he only has one in his pocket, right? And so I would say, Jeff, this is a gift of $10 to you. You may have it if you rise from your chair, come to the podium, and take it with your right hand. Okay? Ain't gonna happen. I knew he was gonna do that. I just knew he was gonna do that. But he had, did you see? He rose from his chair, he came to the podium, and he reached out with his right hand. Because that's what he was told to do to receive the... I didn't have to offer him that $10. God did not have to offer us acceptance back into His heart as someone who's right through the sacrifice of Jesus Christ, who paid the debt He didn't owe because I owed a debt I couldn't pay, as we sing. So by God's grace, He has offered us the gift of being right with Him. And we accept that gift that comes from His grace by doing what He tells us to do. Now take this thought and flesh it out by turning with me to Philippians chapter 3. The Apostle Paul talks about a righteousness or being right with God in Philippians 3. Note if you would what he says in verse 9. He wants to be found in Him, Christ, not having my own righteousness. Ladies and gentlemen, you will never be right with God based upon your own righteousness. There are some brethren I know that are writing their own rules. And as a result of writing their own rules, they're doing things not authorized in Scripture. They're loosening where God has not loosed. I know brethren that are writing their own rules, and in doing so, they're making it harder to get to heaven than God does by making restrictions and binding where God has not bound. You will never be right with God based upon your own righteousness. Paul himself is a case study of that. Not having my own righteousness, which is from the law, but that which is through faith in Christ Jesus, the righteousness which is from God by faith. Put that back into its context and watch what we find. Beginning with verse 4. I might have confidence in the flesh. If anyone else thinks he may have confidence in the flesh, I more so. Circumcised the eighth day, of the stock of Israel, of the tribe of Benjamin, a Hebrew of Hebrews. I learned from that in this idea of wanting to be right with God, Paul telling me, I'm not right with God just because of the family that I was born into. I may have come from an extremely religious, good family. I may have had a good daddy and a good mama, but I'm not right with God just because of my family. The Apostle Paul could have argued from that vantage point, because after all, when he was brought into the world, he was circumcised on the eighth day like an Orthodox Jew. He was not circumcised on the 13th day like a Samaritan. And he was of the stock of Israel, of the tribe of Benjamin, the aristocrats of the 12 tribes of Israel. He was a Hebrew of Hebrews in that he could trace his lineage all the way back through Jacob
to Abraham. Whereas other Hebrews would have to trace their lineage back to Abraham through Esau. He said, I'm a Hebrew of Hebrews. I'm an Israelite. That was his family, his heritage. But it didn't make him right with God. I learned that one's religion does not make one right with God. He goes on to say concerning the law of Moses, a Pharisee. He was an Orthodox Jew and a Pharisee. If you study the book of Acts carefully, you will find that he was a Pharisee, raised in the home of a Pharisee, and schooled by one of the greatest Pharisees of his day. And so here's a boy raised in a home of a Pharisee, and he's taught not only the Jewish law, but he's taught about the traditions of the fathers that came from the scribes. He was extremely religious, but it didn't make him right with God. Just because I go to church somewhere, just because I'm religious to some extent, does not make me right with God. Being committed in my religion doesn't make me right with God. Concerning zeal as a Pharisee, persecuting the church. Concerning the righteousness which is in the law, blameless. I mean, you can't throw anything from Scripture on me and let it stick like Teflon. It'll just fall off. I'm blameless. But that did not make him right with God. Not my family ties, not my religion, not my commitment to my religion or my God. That's not what makes me right with God. What does? Verse 10, or verse 9 again. Not having my own righteousness, which is from the law, but that which is through faith in Christ. The righteousness which is from God by faith. First of all, to be right with God, I must have faith. The faith that is from God. Thayer tells us that the word translated faith has three basic elements. Conviction, accepting what God says. Joyful trust, trusting in what God says. And obedience, doing what God says. When I have that kind of faith, by the way, Romans 4, that's the kind of faith Abraham had. A faith that accepts what God says, trusts in what God says, acts on what God says. That faith from God makes me right with God. There's something else attached to it, verse 10, that I may know Him and the power of His resurrection and the fellowship of His sufferings, being conformed to His death. Compare that to Romans 6, where Paul talks about our being buried or baptized into His death, being buried and being raised to walk in newness of life. Whereas you were servants of sin, you became obedient from the heart to that form of doctrine delivered unto you. A faith that accepts, trusts, and does what God says to the point of being conformed to Jesus' death in baptism is the kind of faith connected with baptism that makes me right with God. And that's why we say forgiveness is the gift that makes the gift of being right with God possible. I'm forgiven by God. I'm right with Almighty God. I can pillow my head in peace. But then a third gift that we enjoy because we enjoy the gift of forgiveness. And that's the gift of eternal life. These things have I written unto you that you may know that you have, present tense, eternal life. 1 John 5, verse 13. Am I saved and going to heaven? Could I ask you this question? Are you at this very moment
everything God wants you to be in your life at this moment? The answer to the question is yes. You hope to be better. You hope to be more with time, as God is gracious enough to give you more time. But at this moment in time, you are who God wants you to be. In that, His blood keeps on cleansing us from all sins. I'm constantly cleansed by the blood of Jesus as long as I walk in the light. And that's why we are just men made perfect. Are you perfect? Yes or no? Ask my wife. Is her husband perfect? Yes or no? No, don't do that. Let her husband answer. Yes. Not based on his own merit. I'm perfect because Jesus Christ keeps me perfect by His shed blood and by His intercession. Amen? And so at this very moment, now I have ways to go and I have ways that I need to grow. Yes. And there are things I need to find out that I need to change. Yes. But at this very moment, I am cleansed by the blood of Jesus. I am made perfect, complete by the blood of Jesus. I have eternal life. I'm saved. Why wouldn't I be? I'm forgiven. Why wouldn't I be? I'm perfect, clean, complete. I am saved. I have eternal life. And so in Romans chapter 3, or Romans chapter 6, verse 23, the wages of sin is death, but the gift of God is eternal life in Christ Jesus. It's a gift. You'll never punch your time card enough to earn your entrance into heaven. It is today. It was when you were immersed. It will be when you die. A gift that God's heart grants to you. The gift of eternal life. And so when we read in Matthew chapter 25, verse 46, these shall go away into everlasting punishment, but the righteous into eternal life. We're reading about a gift. Watch this. We have the gift of righteousness because of the gift of forgiveness, and because we have the gift of righteousness and we are righteous, we have the gift of eternal life. I am forgiven. I am right with God, and I am going to heaven. It's a gift. Time is passing away, so let's hasten on to our fourth observation. We also enjoy the gift of a fresh start. Ephesians chapter 2 would be the grace chapter of the Bible. In Ephesians chapter 2, I want you to note particularly what we find in verse 8. For by grace you have been saved through faith, and that not of yourselves, it is the gift of God, not of works, lest anyone should boast. By the grace of God, by His mercy, verse 4, by His love, verse 4, by His kindness, verse 7, the constituent elements of His grace, by His mercy, His love, His kindness, that is His grace, we have the possibility of salvation. And when we have that faith that accepts, trusts, and obeys, accepting the gift of salvation granted by grace, it is ours to enjoy. Now, verse 10. For we are His workmanship, created in Christ Jesus for good works. We might say recreated if we were to attach to that 2 Corinthians chapter 5, verse 17. If any man is in Christ, he is what? A new creature.
The old things are passed away. Behold, they have become new. A new, not new in reference to time. The word means new in reference to quality, fresh. If any man is in Christ, he's fresh. He's something he has never, ever been before. He's recreated. I find it of interest that in verse 15 of Ephesians 2, the coming of Jesus also makes it possible for him to take Jew and Gentile and bring them together, creating in himself one new man. He recreated me. He created the church for Jew and Gentile, and all of that was made possible as a gift from the heart of God's grace, the gift of a fresh start. Our time is almost gone, so I would like to close by asking, I'm going to ask you to think of what's the greatest gift you have ever given? Just think back on your life. Someone in your life that's special. The greatest gift that you have ever been given. Now, think and answer this question to yourself. What's the greatest gift you have ever been given? The greatest gift you have ever been given. The answer came in my life on the same day. The day was July. Let me get it. I wrote it down. July the 20th, 1969. That's the day that Neil Armstrong stepped on the face of the moon. One small step for man, one giant step for mankind. I cared not one thing about astronomy on that day, because that's the day, the first day, that I told my wife I loved her. That's the day I gave my wife my heart. Do you know the greatest gift I've ever been given outside of what we're discussing tonight? It came the same day, the same night. That's the night, the first night, she told me she loved me. That's the night she gave me her heart. That's the greatest gift I've ever given. And it's the greatest gift I have ever been given. I got the better end of the deal. Next to that, and way beyond that, for me and no doubt for you too, the greatest gift God has ever given to you is the gift of His heart. Entrance back into His heart. Forgiveness. And ladies and gentlemen, the greatest gift you can ever give God is the gift of your heart. Loving Him with all your heart, with all your soul, with all your mind, and with all your strength. Forgiveness, the gift that keeps on giving. Let's consider ourselves dismissed.

0: Hello, my name is Cameron Freeman, and we are so glad that you're watching the Gospel Broadcasting Network. A politician was once asked by his wife if he loved her. His response was, "Well, let me ask my pollster, and I'll get back to you on it." Of course, a good husband wouldn't say that, but the point is that what the public thinks has nothing to do with the reality of the situation. In the same way, God's word isn't based on popular opinion. It's not based on what's famous or popular in culture. It isn't based on whether we agree with what it says or not. Even if the Bible message is not popular today with the world today, we still want to preach the truth. Jesus says in John 17:17, "Sanctify them through thy truth. Thy word is truth." In John 8:32, Jesus says, "And ye shall know the truth, and the truth shall make you free. Come here for what the Bible says, not for popular opinion. Thanks for watching the Gospel Broadcasting Network, and we are glad that you're here.
1: I'm Caleb Colley, and we're on the Rock. Just after the college football season ends, talk of the NFL draft becomes more prevalent. The NFL Draft Combine is a massive gathering of draft prospects and an opportunity for NFL scouts to make comparisons among players and make their final evaluations of prospective draft picks. As our favorite college and professional teams are developing their rosters of the future, one theme is constant: needs must be addressed. Every team has strengths and weaknesses, some more glaring than others. General managers, scouts, and coaches spend a great deal of time evaluating talents and personalities to find the right fit for their squads. NFL teams spend hundreds of thousands of dollars to ensure they pick the right people to plug the right holes. There is an analog in the spiritual realm. Like football teams, human beings and human cultures have needs that must be addressed. The fundamental human need is to have a relationship with the Creator. In his famous Confessions, Augustine addresses God and says the following: "Man, this part of your creation, desires to praise you. You move us to delight in praising you, for you have formed us for yourself, and our hearts are restless till they find rest in you." End quote. The Bible describes the whole duty of man as the fearing of God and the keeping of his commandments, Ecclesiastes 12 and verse 13. Torment for man is separation from God, according to 2 Thessalonians chapter 1 and verse 9, whereas true joy is available only in a relationship with him, according to passages such as 1 Thessalonians chapter 3 and verse 9. When we go to be with the Lord in heaven, we will have great joy, according to Jude verse 24. But we must be more specific by identifying our individual spiritual needs. Just as it would be of little value for an NFL general manager to say, "I already know that I need to get good football players, so I don't really need to do any more evaluation of my team's needs in particular." It would be foolish for a human being to say, "I know that I need a relationship with God in order to be saved and satisfied, so I don't need to evaluate my other particular beliefs and actions." Notice that by telling the rich young man to sell all that he possessed and give it to the poor, Jesus implied that it was not enough for the rich young man to merely know that he needed to obey in general terms. Read Matthew 19:16-22. Rather, the young man needed to examine his own personal, individual dedication to God. What if an NFL scout or general manager said, "I know what the Jacksonville Jaguars' needs are, for example, and my team doesn't have those exact same needs, so I don't really need to worry about evaluating my team's needs." That would be a crazy way to approach the draft. If I'm managing any other team than the Jaguars, it's not really relevant to me what the Jaguars' needs are. Similarly, in the spiritual realm, it would be really foolish for a person to say, "I know what Bob's spiritual struggles are, and fortunately, I don't have the same problems, so I don't have to evaluate my own personal needs. Jesus' parable of the Pharisee and the tax collector in Luke 8, verses 9 to 14, makes this very point. The Pharisee was mistaken in standing before God to pronounce judgment on another instead of to confess his own faults. Now, there is a mode in which the people of God must judge others, but this judgment is to be righteous and biblical, not haughty prejudgment. Are we serious about identifying our own particular spiritual needs? Our future depends on it. Join us next time on The Rock.
2: Our first Bible question that's been submitted for our lesson today is this. Someone writes, I recently heard someone say they needed to have their baby baptized because babies are born in sin. Does the Bible teach babies are born in sin? Well, friend, this is a very prevalent doctrine. It's a big part of Calvinism. In fact, the first and most well-known doctrines in Calvinism is total depravity. That is, when we come into this world, we are totally and completely depraved with sin. Sin is somehow built into our DNA, and we're born with it, and we're born sinners, and we're destined to a sinner's hell. Well, friend, is that the picture? I know that's very popular, but is the picture the Bible paints a picture that says babies are born in sin? Friend, it absolutely is not. People do not need to baptize babies because babies are innocent and pure, and men and women, babies are not born into this world with sin. Now, how do we know that? Because the Bible clearly says there is a time before which a child knows to choose the evil and refuse the good. He doesn't have the ability to sin up to a certain point, which we often refer to as the age of accountability. Listen to what Isaiah says. In Isaiah chapter 7, as he speaks about a child not knowing to choose the right and refuse the good, Isaiah says in Isaiah 7 verse 16, for before the child shall know to refuse the evil and choose the good, God goes on to prophesy, the land that you will dread will be forsaken by their kings. Friend, we learn from this, there's a point in time when your child doesn't know what's right and wrong, doesn't have the ability to choose good and evil. But to even go back before that, I want you to clearly see that Jesus did not identify children or babies or infants and toddlers as those who were totally depraved, but rather as being innocent, pure, and part of the kingdom of God. Matthew chapter 18, as Jesus has some bring little children to him, the disciples really don't think Jesus needs to be spending his time addressing little children or their parents, and so they kind of rebuke them. And watch what Jesus says in Matthew 18, verse number 3. Jesus said, assuredly I say to you, unless you are converted and become as little children, you will by no means enter the kingdom of God. What is Jesus teaching there? That the kingdom of God is full of a bunch of little depraved sinners running around? Well, of course not. Jesus is clearly teaching children are innocent. They're pure. They cannot have that knowledge of good and evil. They come into this world that way. And is teaching the people who are listening, if you're going to be a part of the kingdom, you need to be innocent and pure like these little children. But friend, to go back even further, we want to illustrate from a couple of passages today that a person does not come into the world stained with sin, that you do not inherit sin from your parents, that

0: up a lamentation for the king of Tyre. And so the region of Tyre at that day had a king, and here's what God's message was to that king in that day. Now, I want you to move ahead just a little in that prophecy to Ezekiel 28, verse number 15. Listen to what God says to this king. You were perfect, and don't miss this, you were perfect in your ways, watch this, from the day you were created until iniquity was found in you. When this man was created, when he came into the world, how did God view that? Perfect, not stained with sin, not having inherited the sin from Adam. That's not the idea. You were perfect in all your ways. When, God? From the day you were created, adverb of time, until. There shows a point in time in his life when he chose to sin, until iniquity was found in you. And so from this man's example, we see that he was made perfect, upright, pure, not sin-stained, as some would have us to believe today. And then there's a second passage in Ezekiel that clearly shows men and women are not born, nor do we inherit the sin of our parents. Notice Ezekiel chapter 18. And there was a proverb in that day in the land of Israel. Here's what the proverb was. They said, the fathers have eaten sour grapes and the children's teeth are set on edge. Basically, you ate some kind of sour candy and your children now taste it in their mouth. Implying that people inherit the sins of their parents was the idea. And listen how strongly God spoke against that in Ezekiel 18, verse 20. The soul who sins shall die. The son shall not bear the guilt of the father, nor the father bear the guilt of the son. The righteousness of the righteous shall be upon himself, and the wickedness of the wicked shall be upon himself. What God say? You shall not, the righteous will not, or the one who sins, he's going to sin because perish because of his own sin. The father shall not inherit. The son should not inherit the sin of the father or even his righteousness. And so, from this passage, we're clearly taught, I don't inherit somebody else's sin, nor do I inherit their righteousness. Those are individual choices that we all make. So then each of us shall give an account of himself to God. Romans 14, 12. Not of what Adam did. I'll give an account for myself. I don't inherit my father's sin or my father's righteousness. I make my own choices. And so, friend, as you think about this question, someone said, you know, we need to get our baby baptized because babies are born in sin. Friend, that's not the case at all. You don't find anywhere in the Bible where it teaches babies are stained with sin of Adam, that they have somehow inherited that sin. In fact, the passages we've looked at clearly show that is not the case.
1: For years, Bartimaeus sat on the roadside, trapped in a world of shadows, groping in the dirt for a dropped coin or a morsel of bread. Every day would succumb to the same monotony as the day before, sitting, begging, listening. Listening as the world passed him by. He was stuck in a life without laughter, without light, without hope. Until today. Today, Jericho's streets echo with the din of daily conversations, bartering in the market, and the squeals of children playing. Suddenly, the noise quiets, and the blind beggar cocks his face toward an unusual sound. A crowd is approaching, and it grows louder, and he hears that it is Jesus of Nazareth who is coming, and he cries out, Jesus, Son of David, have mercy on me. Not surprisingly, Jesus takes the time to heal him. But Bartimaeus' encounter with Jesus changed everything, not just his blindness. Jesus' power and compassion in the miracles amazes us. Sometimes we lament that the age of those miracles have ceased. Some people wish we could see the same powers so that people today would believe and exalt God. But they fail to recognize there is a greater power at work today. It is the power to forgive sins, and it changes people. Join us this Sunday morning at the Brighton Church of Christ as we meet blind Bartimaeus and hear him call out for the same power and mercy that we pine for today.

0: Studying the, you know, the book of John this year too, and talking about things like in John 8, where Jesus wrote on the ground, and people have always wanted to know what did he write. And I made the point in the lesson I taught recently that it doesn't really matter what he wrote. We don't have to know that. There are some things when we study, though, they're kind of difficult to understand, and that's one of those passages that has for years been talked about in that way. So, I mean, what would you have done? What would you do if you're asked a question you don't really know the answer to, like in John 8, what did Jesus write on the ground?
1: Well, I think the probably the most concise answer to that, and maybe the easiest answer, would simply be, I don't know. And I think it's okay to sometimes answer a question with, I don't know.
0: Right.
1: If you don't know, you probably shouldn't give an answer.
0: Right.
1: But we do know where we can, you know, we can go to the Bible and we can start trying to find the answer. But we shouldn't be ashamed to say, I don't know. But let's find out. Let's study together. If somebody asks me a question like that, I think it's always interesting, because that, to me, is an open door to say, well, let's find out together. Mm-hmm. Let's study together. And I think it opens a door for the opportunity for us to look and open a passage of Scripture, something like John chapter 8, and to you know, that's what you were talking about. But in John 8, you know, this Jesus leans down on the ground, you know, and begins to just write, you know, with his finger in the dirt. And we're not told what he wrote, but that's not the important part of it. But what is the important part of it is that he was being tested, mm-hmm. in a sense. And there was, you know, they thought that on either side, well, if he answers this way, we'll have him. Or if he answers this way, then we'll have something against him. And so Jesus knew, well, let me just kneel down over here and write on the ground. And when they kept on pressing him about it, then he turned around and said, you know, well, if you have no sin, you know, make sure that you're the first one to cast a stone.
0: Right.
1: And they all began to go out in an elderly fashion, in mm-hmm. a sense, because they kind of an age, you know,
0: right.
1: they walked out, the oldest to the youngest of those men who drug this woman in the midst of Jesus teaching. And I think it's interesting because that's how he answered them, and that was that's odd for us, you know. Then he turned right back down and stooped on the ground and wrote in the dirt some more, and then eventually stood up, turned around, and they're all gone. And he asked the woman, you know, where are your accusers?
0: Right.
1: And so, you know, I think that when it comes to, you know, we're not going to know everything,
0: mm-hmm.
1: but we can study and we can begin to find out. But, you know, if we don't know the answer, I think it's a good place to start is just simply say, I don't know.
0: Yeah.
1: But let that open the door for, well, let's find the answer together. Let's see if we can study and study together. You know, it's interesting because we can, you know, you mentioned John 8 in that same passage. He says we can know the truth, and the truth shall make you free, John 8, verse 32. And so we can know the truth. We can get to the truth. It's going to maybe take some study and some understanding and some wisdom and to be able to put things in the right place. Jesus, in his prayer to the Father, said, Thy word is truth. He was praying on behalf of his apostles and those then eventually who would believe on the apostles' teaching. He says, Thy word is truth. So we can know it. We can know that his word is truth. It is a guide. It's interesting because I think that in our world today, a lot of people get caught up in a sense of, you know, well, truth is based on what I believe. And so my own belief or my own belief system is what guides truth. And so each has their, quote, interpretation of truth. But that's not really the case. We open Scripture. That's not the case with anything else in this world, but people believe it to be the case with especially religious mm-hmm. things. But when it comes to math, or even, you know, we could debate science, but yeah. Math, and you think about the medical field, you know, there's a certain guideline. You know, they have to go along, you know, here's a prescribed thing for this, you know, and they learn, they grow in their knowledge, and they go back, and here's their guidebook, though, and they train their medical students, you know, all the way through their schooling to get to the point where they can practice medicine. But how do they do it? They do it with this guide.
0: Mm-hmm.
1: And you think about a rule book for sports. We're not able to change the rules along midstream, you know, and to interpret it our own way, but rather here's the playbook, here's the guidebook, and we can go, well, the Bible's the same. It is the Word of God. It is truth, Jesus said, and so it is that standard. I was thinking about Proverbs, in chapter 1, there's a great deal discussed about seeking truth and seeking wisdom and gaining that. In fact, he says to know wisdom and instruction and to perceive the words of understanding, to receive instruction of wisdom, justice, judgment, and equity, to give subtlety to the simple young man, to the young man knowledge and discretion. So it's going to help us. But we also find in that same chapter that fools despise knowledge. And so we don't want to be foolish. We want to go to Scripture and we want to be able to find out. So somebody asking me the question, you know, that I don't know the answer to, I'm going to start with, I don't know, but I know where I can go to find the answer. So let's do our best to study it together.
0: Right.
1: And so, you know, how would you handle that?
0: I think it's interesting that the book of John is where that's found, because also in John he writes at the very end of the book, there are many other things that Jesus did that I didn't write, I didn't record, and I don't even think the books of the world could contain what he did.
1: Right.
0: And that's, of course, the Michael Clark version of that verse. But that's basically what he's saying, is if I had taken the time to write all that Jesus did in his 33 years on earth, I'd run out of paper,
1: right,
0: which is amazing and impressive. But it lets me know that there are so many things about my Lord that I don't know. And that's fine.
1: Right.
0: I know what I need to know. And it also reminds me of Deuteronomy 29:29, the secret things belong to the Lord. Mm. There are certain things I just can't know the answer to. And a lot of people get into fights, so to speak, of, well, did Adam and Eve have belly buttons? Well, what if they did? What would that? How would that increase my spirituality? What if they didn't? How would that decrease my spirituality?
1: Mm-hmm.
0: It really wouldn't, either way. I think sometimes we live in an age right now with technology where we can get any answer to almost any question simply by Googling it.
1: Mm-hmm.
0: And when we can't do that with the Bible, we get frustrated because we feel like God has kind of sold us short on what we think we need to know. But what we think we need to know is not always what we need to know. For instance, as an example, you know, you have two children. There are things about your life with your wife that they don't know. They don't necessarily know the financial side of your life because they don't need to. When they were growing up, you might have had conversations with your wife about money and things, where the money needed to go, and your children were not privy to that because they didn't need to be. And in fact, if you would explain it to them, they probably wouldn't have even understood it, and it wouldn't have benefited them to do it. But as your son's gotten married recently, you might have more conversations with him about how to handle finances in a proper way, because you're trying to help him navigate a part of his life he's never had before. He's now reached a point where he can have that knowledge. He didn't need it when he was 5. He didn't even really need it when he was 15. But once he started to have his own family, he's going to need to know how to handle that. But you don't tell your children everything. That doesn't mean you're lying to them. It doesn't mean you don't love them or don't care about them. I really think it means more than that, because the book of Ecclesiastes talks about the more wisdom you have, the worse your life gets. And I find that so impressive the older I get and the more that I learn that I don't want to know. There's so much that I have learned in my time as an adult and being married and, you know, having a child now, that I just sit there and think, man, I wish I could go back to being 5 years old, not knowing anything about this world's evil and what's inside of it. And, man, Solomon was right on the money when he said, the more wisdom you have, the worse your life becomes.
1: Mm.
0: And we don't think of it that way, though, because, like I said, we live in this world where Google has really kind of made us all so impatient when we don't know the answer to something. Doing study for a lesson, and I wanted to know what's 5% of the world's population. All I have to do is type that in, and it's going to tell me. But sometimes I'll study a passage like John 8, and I'll go, well, what did Jesus write on the ground? Was he writing down that they didn't do the law correctly because they only brought the woman and didn't bring the man? Was he writing down that, you know, the law of adultery and what was going to happen to her? It doesn't matter if he wrote the Greek alphabet. You know, I don't need to know that. I do need to know, like you said, the context of the matter was they brought a woman in sin, and Jesus turned back the test on them and said, if you have no sin, you can throw the first stone. But that kind of brings me to another question, because we're talking about things we don't understand. I don't understand what Jesus wrote in John 8. So what would you do if you're studying something you don't understand?
1: Well, I think that, you know, we need to think about, you know, how to go about when I'm studying a passage of Scripture, and I'm, you know, there's a couple things that are helpful to us in understanding a passage of Scripture. So, you know, to begin with, am I studying Old Testament or New Testament? Mm-hmm. Am I studying a book of history from the Old Testament, or am I studying the books of Moses, the books of the law of Moses? Am I studying from Leviticus, you know, specific things that the priesthood was, you know, that they were dealing with? Or am I come to the New Testament and I'm studying the life of Christ from Matthew? Or am I studying the history of how the church came to be and how people were saved in Acts, you know, beginning there in the book of Acts? Am I studying about how to live as a Christian, you know, from the letters of the New Testament? So, you know, there's a big context, so to speak. And then I get into the book itself and the passage, and I need to put Scripture in its context. You know, I think that so many times, you know, I've even heard people say before, you know, when I study the Bible, I just flip the pages and wherever it lands open, and I point my finger and then I look down, and so that's my verse for the day, you know. But that verse may or may not have anything to do with with you in that moment or whatever, you know, because it's a completely different context. Now, that doesn't mean that I can't learn from that verse, because there are, but I'm going to have to put it in its proper context and then learn, and then find that there may be an application for me as well. So some helpful things, obviously, we need to have a good Bible dictionary. And so that we can define terms, so that we can define the words, you know. You know, the nice thing about the electronic age that we live in is that we can use, you know, electronic Bible software, and we can get, you know, I can pull up a King James Strong's, or, you know, some other translation with the Strong's that's you know, has the number system of the Strong's, so that I can look up a word and I can know almost immediately what that word means,
0: right,
1: and how that word is being used. And the thing that helps me and with that is, you know, sometimes words are defined, you know, from language to language, or not defined, but translated from language to language, and different words are used. And maybe there's a better word to help me understand that, and I can find that from the definition, you know, oftentimes, or I can find how that word's used in another passage of Scripture, and I can look at it that way. And so I think that certainly helps me. I think that so knowing the context of the passage, knowing something of the background. Just spent a little while back, we went through the Old Testament, and we looked at every book of the Old Testament, and we kind of looked at, okay, well, who wrote it? When was it written? You know, to whom was it written? Because those are important things. And I think we do the same thing within a passage of Scripture. Mm-hmm. We can say, okay, well, you know, kind of when was this written, you know, or what is the background of what's going on here? And to whom is it being written? I think that's important. You know, we often talk about, you know, especially in covering the life of Christ, we have four writers that cover the life of Christ. Well, they're each written to different people, or different groups of people, you might say, in a general way. Sure. Matthew written to a Jewish community. You have Luke's written to more of a Greek community in that way. Mark to the Romans, we usually say, showing the power of God. And so there are things that come out in those passages kind of based on to whom it's written. And I think that's helpful. But also then who is writing? And to answer those questions, I think are very helpful. Then you get in there, and once you define some words, you can start putting things together. There's a word I don't understand here, I can define that, I can get that. Maybe I'm still struggling with the whole passage of Scripture. And so, you know, sometimes, especially if I take that approach where I just jump in the middle of something, I may not understand it. So I need to back up and read some verses that are leading up to that. What's going on? Get the full background. Get the picture of what's taking place. I think that's, you know, typically that's where I'm going to go. That's what I'm going to do. I'm going to define some terms. I'm going to spend some time and find out what's going on in the whole passage here. I think that sometimes what happens with folks is that we take the approach, you know, I'm going to find, you know, this one thing.
0: Mm-hmm.
1: You know, I want to find a passage maybe that helps me make my argument,
0: yeah,
1: you know, or something like that. And we go in, you know, guns blazing, and we think, okay, I'm going to find this one passage, and I'm going to disprove oh so and so who told me this, you know, or something like that. And or maybe we just, like I say, we just kind of take a happenstance approach to Bible study, and that can be confusing. Either of those ways are not really how we need to approach. We need to approach God's Word with the reverence that it deserves, because it is God's Word, it is truth, and it is inspired of God. And so we can go to it, we can define those terms, and those things are certainly helpful. I think having a good Bible dictionary is always helpful. You know, maybe even some other Bible tools. Sometimes looking at, you know, maybe even another translation, you know, side by side or something like that, and just sometimes that helps the wording. You know, maybe the sentence is arranged a little bit differently, yeah, but the words are still correct. And so when I make that comparison, I go, okay, well, that's a little bit easier for me to understand. You know, sometimes from any translation, you could read it, you could say, okay, well, I don't understand what's going on. We do that in any book that we might read, or any magazine, or whatever article we're reading, you know, or something right. like that. But when I see it written a little bit differently, I go, oh, okay. Sometimes if somebody else says something, they may say the same thing, but they said it just a little bit differently, or said it sure. in a different way, or you heard it with a different tone,
0: right?
1: You know, and so sometimes that triggers, you know, and you go, okay, I get it now. I begin to understand. So, but I think that's a great question. You know, so something that you're reading or studying, but you don't understand. You know, what approach do you usually take in a situation like that?
0: Well, I want to mention, like you mentioned, a good Bible dictionary. I think we need books in our library too that explain, like, coins of the Bible, oh, yeah. money of the Bible. And I think that would help us. You know, you've heard the talents sermon mm-hmm. where it right. goes, God's given us each a talent, yeah. and we need to use our talent, but that's not what that's talking about. A talent right. is money.
1: Yeah.
0: And so I think part of our problem when we study is, like you said, we're looking for our argument, we're looking for our hook, our mm-hmm. translation, and we miss so much of the context when we do that. But I'm reminded of the 1 Timothy 4:13, where Paul is talking to Timothy and yeah. says, until I come, you give attention to reading, yeah. to exhortation, and to doctrine. And what he's basically saying there is, you continue to study. And he also says in 2 Timothy 2:15, study to show yourself approved to God. You know, a workman that doesn't need to be ashamed. You're rightly dividing the word of truth. When I first started watching sports, there were so many things I didn't understand about it. I remember sitting down and watching football with my dad, and they'd throw a flag, and I go, how is that a penalty? What, you know, explain this to me. And my dad, who'd been watching for several years, was able to say, well, you can't put your hand on the inside of the receiver's body like that. It's considered an interference, mm-hmm. and he can't catch the ball with you doing that. Or you can't, you know, hit the quarterback after he's thrown the ball. You get two steps. If he's thrown the ball already, you can't hit him. That's why that's a flag. Now I'm watching the game, and my wife, who hasn't watched all the time like I have in the NFL, she'll go, wait a minute, well, why is that a penalty? And I'll go, well, there's a new rule right now that this is now the reason that's going to happen. The reason I'm able to do that is I've given attention to the sport.
1: Right.
0: I have taken my time to learn it, to learn how it works, to learn what is and isn't acceptable in the sport, so that when I watch it, I get a better experience out of it. I've got to do the same thing even more so with the Bible. Yeah. I have to be able to know the Bible inside and out so well that when I get to a part that I don't understand, I at least know where I can go to find it. One of the things the NFL started doing recently is, in the last 5 or 6 years, they hired former referees to be on the network staff. And what happens is, after a questionable no call or a questionable penalty, they'll say, well, we're going to kick it out to this, you know, former referee out in New York. What do you think about the call? And he then gives them clarity or clarification on, well, that should have been a penalty, actually. I would have thrown the flag there. Actually, I think this is a good no call. But they brought him in for our benefit, mm-hmm. so that I can, at home, hear from another referee's perspective why or why not that should have happened. And that's something that I need to do that with people who are very, very well studied in the Bible. I need to find, like you said, a Bible dictionary, maybe a good commentary written by someone who's going to divide the truth the right way. And I need to look at it and say, how can I do this, you know, in the best way? And I need to find the right translation when I do this, because there are so many translations that, like you mentioned, they're going to put what they want the text to mean, or they'll take what they want out of the text, and they will put their product at the very end of it. And, you know, if I'm going to study, I need to find the right materials, If I don't understand it, how can I understand it? You mentioned the Bible software programs. We're so blessed today as gospel preachers and as Christians to be able to pay a little fee and get this Bible software program that I can almost look up anything. You know, there's this Bible software program, Logos, that has miracles of Jesus. And you can click on the miracles of Jesus, and it breaks them down by type.
1: Mm-hmm.
0: And it breaks them down by, you know, how many people were affected necessarily by it. And it's so cool to be able to look at that and go, this is really neat that someone has taken the time to break it down by, you know, this is the miracle of healing, this is the miracle of food, or, you know, whatever it is. Mm-hmm. And that's something I wouldn't have necessarily had, you know, in the Bible itself, but someone has taken what the Bible has written and they've broken it down into a chart that I can use. But as far as translations go, I mentioned them a moment ago. You know, Wayne, what would you do if someone asks you what's a good Bible translation? That's a common question today. I hear it a lot in the bookstores, you know, when someone's getting a new Bible. Well, what translation do you recommend? So how would you handle that?
1: And it isn't kind of strange if people go to a bookstore and not even necessarily, maybe they go to Barnes & Noble or something like that, and they'll be in the Bible section or whatever, you know, and they'll ask somebody that works in the bookstore there, you know, what Bible translation do you recommend?
0: Right.
1: Isn't that interesting that they're going to ask somebody, you know, basically from the world,
0: right,
1: to you know, what Bible translation do you recommend? I always kind of find that interesting, you know, but it's, you know, when it comes to translation, there is a craze in the world right now, you know, and sometimes, I think especially in the last couple of years, you know, there's you know, this new translation, so much so that it's hard to kind of keep up with.
0: Right.
1: There's so many different translations out there. And I don't necessarily see that as a bad thing. I think sometimes people get nervous by that, and maybe rightly so. I think everything obviously needs to be, you know, you need to check and spend some time in it, you know. But to immediately assume that it's a bad translation because it's new, that's not a good way to approach things too, you know. When the King James was translated, you know, it was new then.
0: Mm-hmm.
1: You know, when the American Standard, you know, came out as well in 1901, you know, of course there was a UK version of that already out as well in the late 1800s, but you know, it was new then too, you know, so I'm sure that it was looked upon with certain eyes, you know, of scrutiny, and they should be. We should kind of scrutinize some of these things and critique them and to know, mm-hmm. You know, and you have on both, if you looked at it from a scale or on the spectrum, you would have one side of translations, you would have those that seek for a literal word for word translation.
0: Mm-hmm.
1: From one language to the next. And then you would have on the other end of that sliding scale, you would have what they've termed dynamic equivalence, which means basically a thought for word. This is what the original says, and so we think that this is what they're trying to say, and so we're going to put it with a modern vernacular, and this is what we, you know, so you it's not a word for word translation. And I think that, you know, somewhere in there has to be a balance for people, you know. So somebody asked me, you know, what's a good translation? And I said, well, the King James is tried and true through the years. You know, it's hard to go wrong, you know, with that that's been tested over and over. You know, every translation out there has its difficulties, has its problem passages, you might say. You know, I want to use something that I can trust, you know. And so I'm not opposed to using more modern translations, I usually have a four or five translations open on my Bible software typically in front of me, and sometimes even laid out a hard copy in front of me, you know, if I don't have access to it. But, you know, we can, like you said a moment ago, we can get access online. And a lot of that's, you know, you don't even have to pay for such, and a lot of that's free.
0: Mm-hmm.
1: That we have access to. And so, you know, there's really no excuse not to study the Bible.
0: Right.
1: We're talking about studying the Bible, but, you know, when it comes to translations, you want to find something that's going to be, and you can tell. You know, if you go to, you know, the opening pages, you know, before you get into, you know, you can find, you know, what purpose they sought out, you know, how they went about translating this. Was this a word-for-word translation? You know, was this a thought-for-word translation? In other words, it was a dynamic equivalence. How did they approach translating Scripture? You know, I want to get as close to word-for-word as I possibly can. That's my position, because I it's a hard thing to take somebody's word for it who might have an agenda. And I don't want to do that. I'm not saying that anybody can't have an agenda, but with the software that we have today, you know, it's interesting that we can go and we can see this is how, you know, the Bible was translated from its original languages, you know, the Hebrew with a little bit of Aramaic and Koine Greek, which is not used today. That language actually died out, much like Latin, you know, has. And so we can go back and we can study those languages. Those definitions haven't changed through the years, whereas the English language, you know, as long as it's been being used, it has changed through the years. And so, you know, the word love, we use in so many different ways. You know, we talk about, you know, I love God, and at the same time, I love, you know, a nice steak.
2: Yeah.
1: You know, something like that.
2: Yeah.
1: You know, we use the word to mean the same thing, and it doesn't mean the same thing.
2: Right.
1: And we get that. But that makes it hard, you know, to in the English language, you know, to see how words are used. When you go back to the original, and I'm not saying that we have to have the original to understand the Bible, but there are tools so that we can. And this kind of goes back again to the understanding those passages, because those are going to be the difficult passages usually that I'm struggling with. Is I need to define a word there, and typically it's defined from the Koine Greek, or if it's the New Testament, so I can know exactly what that word meant.
2: Right.
1: And the Old Testament was translated into Greek too, you know, in the Septuagint, you know, some 280 years before the time of Christ. So we have that in that language as well to kind of go back and compare. And so we can know God's word. So any translation needs to kind of be tested against that. And you know, and like I say, I typically lean for a word for word.
2: Right.
1: It does make it sometimes harder to read through. So it's nice to have a modern translation, you know, where you can, if you're just wanting to read something, it's nice to kind of to be able to read something that's a little bit easier. It flows a little bit easier. It's the same thing as taking, you know, from English to Spanish or Spanish to English. You know,
2: yeah.
1: Sometimes phrases are inverted in the translation process, and so if you're looking for a word for word, sometimes they haven't flipped those phrases so that the sentence flows a little bit easier, and so that makes it difficult in reading sometimes. But people need to find a translation that they're comfortable with that will show them God's word. I think that's
2: yes.
1: The important thing.
0: One of the things that has to be remembered with this too is there is not a version of the Bible that's been translated that doesn't have error in some form or fashion. The King James Version, you know, I remember Brother Mosier in school would tell us that, yes, it has error, and you need to know where it is, and you need to know how to combat it. He would say the same about the New King James, about the ESV, about the ASV. Unless you go back to the literal language,
1: mm-hmm.
0: you are not going to get the entire Bible as it was originally written. There's going to be places where the translators kind of missed it.
1: Mm-hmm.
0: My job as a preacher and as a Christian is to try to find a version of the Bible where I can navigate through those difficulties with the easiest route possible. There are certain translations that are going to make it much harder for me to do that.
1: Yeah.
0: And it's like you said, the thought for word are going to be a little bit harder in that because it's going to be what they thought it should mean.
1: Right.
0: I tend to go more word for word as well because it's going to make it easier. But you know, when you study the Bible, man, it's just it's difficult to navigate through all these things today, and we have to be careful when we do it. But we also have to be careful that we don't get so overwhelmed with the daunting task of studying that we don't do it.
1: Right.
0: So you know, that's really our task.
1: Yeah. Keep studying.
0: Yeah.
1: That's
0: absolutely.
1: What we have to do.
0: Absolutely.
1: Don't give up on it.
0: I think I'm gonna get some more coffee.
1: Sounds good.

Jesus said, "He who believes and is baptized will be saved." But on a regular basis, people will object to the command to be baptized, saying the thief on the cross wasn't baptized, and yet he was saved. Dear friend, would you appreciate with me that the thief on the cross died before Jesus' death, burial, and resurrection? Romans chapter 10 and verse 9 says, "If you confess with your mouth the Lord Jesus and believe in your heart that God has raised him from the dead, you will be saved." The thief on the cross couldn't believe in the resurrection of Christ because Christ had not yet even died.

0: Have you ever wondered why there are so many denominations in the world today? When and where did these things originate? Are these denominations all accepted when they all teach something different in the sight of God? Welcome to The Gospel is Gold. I'm Josh McCrary. I hope to reveal another one of God's great treasures today and talk about the subject of unity that God expects from His children in the world today. Please stay tuned as we talk about this in just a moment.
1: The law of thy mouth is better unto me than thousands of gold and silver. And now, Josh McCrary, The Gospel is Gold.
0: We live in a society with lots of warnings. You know, you have warning labels on the sides of things that you buy. And I'm reminded of a warning label on the side of a bag of chips that says, "You could be a winner, no purchase necessary, details inside." Well, if you don't purchase the chips, how are you supposed to notice the details that are inside? On a box of animal crackers, the warning label said that no animals were harmed during the making of these products. Well, of course not. On a package of an iron that you buy to iron your clothes, on the warning label it said, "Do not iron your clothes while on your body." Well, certainly that would be understood. I don't know of anyone who would iron the clothes while they were on their body. There's one more that says on a box of Christmas lights, it said, "For indoor or outdoor use only." Well, I don't know where else you would use a Christmas lights except for indoor or outdoor. But at any rate, we live in a society of warning labels. But it seems to me, when we come to the Scriptures, it's almost like we set those warnings aside. You know, we completely understand what a warning is, but how come when it comes to the subject of religion that for some reason those warnings get set aside? I'm reminded in Ezekiel chapter 3 and verse 17 that God told Ezekiel as a prophet, He said, "Son of man, I have set you to be a watchman over the house of Israel. Therefore, hear the word at my mouth and give them warning from me." You see, he had two roles that he was supposed to accomplish before God. It was to watch and to warn. And his job was to warn the people, and he told him, "If I speak to warn the wicked of his wicked way, and you fail to speak to him and warn him of his wicked way, his soul will die in his iniquity, but his blood will I require at your hand. Yet if thou speak to warn the wicked, and he turn not from his wickedness, he will die in his iniquity, but thou hast delivered thy soul." So in essence, what God told Ezekiel is, if you do not warn these people, then their blood will be on your hands. Friend, I want to tell you, as a gospel preacher, I take this very seriously. I want to love and help people all over the world today, but I have a job to do, to warn people of what the Bible teaches is the truth. You see, I don't want to go to heaven and you meet me at the pearly gates and you look me in the face and you tell me, "Why didn't you tell me the truth?" Friend, I just want people to see the Bible for what it is. And I want to talk about a very serious subject today. It's the subject of why there are so many denominations in the world today. What does God say is right or wrong with this? I want us to begin our study in 1 Corinthians chapter 1. I hope you brought your Bible, because we're talking about the gospel is gold. And we want to reveal God's treasure from the treasure book, the Bible. And I hope today that you'll stay with us, talk about this subject. Let's begin in 1 Corinthians chapter 1 and verse 10. Paul wrote to the Corinthians and he saw a lot of division there. And he said, "I don't want you to be divided." In fact, he said, "Now I beseech you, brethren, by the name of our Lord Jesus Christ, that you all speak the same thing and that there be no divisions among you, but that you be perfectly joined together in the same mind and in the same judgment. For it hath been declared to me of you, my brethren, by them who are the household of Chloe, that there are contentions among you. And now this I say, that one of you said, 'I'm of Paul, I'm of Cephas, I'm Apollos, and I am of Christ.'" He asked a question here. And it's the same question that we're asking today. If you look there in the text, the very next question in the text is Christ divided? Friend, we want to ask that same thing. And it's a rhetorical question. He continues and he says, was Paul crucified for you, or were you baptized into the name of Paul? You see, the body of Christ is not to be divided to following different preachers. But I'm afraid in the religious world today that all these denominations came about as a result of following preachers. I have a slide here that I'm going to reveal to you, and I want you to pay close attention to it just for a moment. At the top, you're going to see the Lord's Church is a green line going all the way across the top. The Lord's Church in the Bible began in A.D. 33. You'll read about the beginning of it in Acts chapter 2. It's interesting to me that this line goes all throughout to the end of time. And what you're going to find is, around 300 A.D. or A.D. 300, the first denomination was established when elders of the Lord's Church met with the Roman government in what's called the Council of Nicaea, and they established the first departure from the Church of the New Testament. They even gave it a name. They called it Universal or Catholic. The Catholic Church was the first denomination that left the green line and established its own denomination all by itself. It was patterned after the Roman government. You see, the Roman government has emperors and people that work under the emperor and then people that work under them. The Catholic Church followed the same model. They have the Pope. They have archbishops and bishops and so on and so forth. They just followed the pattern of the Roman government. But let's talk about for a moment the church that goes all the way across the top, that green line. It's, number one, the church that Jesus built. You read about it in Matthew 16, 18. And in your Bible, you'll find there where Jesus said, I say unto you that thou art Peter, and upon this rock I will build my church, and the gates of hell shall not prevail against it. You know, I'm reminded of a preacher who asked a young boy. He said, Johnny, when was your church founded? And Johnny thought for a minute. He said, well, I didn't know my church was lost it. But you think about this, friend. Let's really be honest with ourselves. If I attend a certain church, do I know when it was founded? I mean, I want to be able to go to the Bible and say, all right, I know where I worship, number one, is found in the Bible, and number two, I read about when it began in the Bible. The only church that you read about in the Bible is the church that Jesus built. You don't read about denominations in the Bible. Number one, I read about the church that Jesus built. Number two, I read about the church that Jesus bought. In Acts chapter 20 and verse 28, Paul called the elders at Ephesus unto him, and he said, take heed therefore unto yourselves and to all the flock over the which the Holy Ghost hath made you overseers, to feed the church of God, which he hath purchased with his own blood. You see, the church means a lot to Jesus. In fact, I cannot be saved apart from it. That's what makes that green line at the top so vitally important to our soul salvation today. That's where Jesus' blood is. If I want to be saved by the blood of Christ, friend, I've got to be in the church. In Acts chapter 2, when the church began, you read the very last verse of the chapter. And in verse 47, the Bible says, the Lord added to the church daily such as should be saved. I want to ask you to be honest just for a minute. Can you be saved in a denomination that was created by a man apart from the church that Jesus built and apart from the church that Jesus bought? I was talking with a lady not too long ago, and she said, oh, it don't matter what church you go to, that's man-made. And in a sense, she's right. There are a lot of man-made churches out there, and they really don't make for a hill of beans. I don't want to be mean or rude, but I want to be very straightforward with you today, friend. Let's talk about what really matters. The church that Jesus built and the church that Jesus bought. Friend, if I didn't love you, I wouldn't be interested in telling you this. But because of my love for your soul, I want you to go to heaven. I want you to know the truth. Let me give you one more verse before we begin. It's in Ephesians 5:23. I want to talk to you about the importance of this church. The Bible says the husband is the head of the wife, even as Christ is the head of the church, and he is the Savior of the body. You see, I cannot be saved outside of that body. That's why this is so important. There was a sailor who was given a compass by his friend. And the sailor, you know, he was sort of stubborn and he was a pro at following the stars. So he really didn't use a compass a whole lot. Anyway, the crew told him, "You're going the wrong way." And that sailor, he said, "No, we're not. I've been doing this for 25 years. I know we're going the right direction." About 6 hours later, they arrived to the wrong destination, and they realized they had gone the wrong direction for 6 hours. And they came to this sailor, and they said, "Why did you not follow your compass?" He pulled it out of his pocket, and he said, "Well, the compass was telling me that I was going the wrong way, but I didn't want to listen to it." How many people today in the religious world are not listening to the compass? Here's my goal today, friend. In the Lord's church, what we try to do is we try to call people to go back to the Bible. Let's just be called Christians. Let's just be the church of the Bible in the first century. You see, we get accused of being divisive and trying to divide the religious world, but that's exactly the opposite of what I'm trying to do today. We're trying to call people back to unity, and we say, let's go back to the Bible. Let's just be called Christians. We don't need to be called by this denominational name or this denominational name. Friend, because you don't read about those in the Bible. Let's picture a man who obeys the gospel in the first century, and you ask him where he's going to go to church. Did he choose the church of his choice? He sure did not. The Bible says the Lord added to the church daily such as should be saved, Acts 2:47. He was added to that body. Well, there are a lot of things in history that I'm going to move on and not notice at this time, but I want to begin our lesson today talking about the doctrine of denominationalism. I want to talk about the dilemma of denominationalism, and then we're going to ask the question, does it destroy itself or does it not? There was a boy who asked why he believed in God, and the boy said, "Well, I guess it just runs in the family." The problem is, too many people follow the religion of their families instead of looking at the Bible. And this is very popular. And I want to talk to you about verses that people would use to support that God approves of all denominations, teaching all different things, but all claiming to follow the same Jesus. In John chapter 15 and verse 5, they like to use this verse. It says, "I am the vine and you are the branches. He that abideth in me and I in him, the same bringeth forth much fruit, for without me you can do nothing." And they say, well, Jesus is the vine and the denominations are the branches, but there's a problem in the context. The branches are individual people. And Jesus says, if you're not connected to the vine, you cannot bring forth fruit. So Jesus is not talking about denominations in this passage. You would be taking it out of context to say that denominations is approved there. We noticed in our text in the beginning, Paul said, "I beseech you, brethren, that there be no divisions among you, but that you be perfectly joined together in the same mind, the same judgment." 1 Corinthians 1:10. So he's not talking about branches being denominations. They also would like to use this passage in Galatians chapter 3 in verse 26, which says, "For you are all the children of God by faith in Christ Jesus. For as many of you as have been baptized into Christ have put on Christ. There's neither Jew nor Greek. There's neither male nor female. There's neither bond nor free. For we are all one in Christ Jesus. And if you be Christ, then are you Abraham's seed and heirs according to the promise." So they said, there's neither Jew nor Greek. There's neither male nor female. There's neither bond nor free. We're all one. Well, the idea there is not denominationalism. denominationalism is foreign to the scriptures. He says, you are the children of God by faith in Christ Jesus. And when you are baptized into Christ, into the body of Christ, he says, you have put on Christ. And you are part of that promise that God made back in Genesis chapter 12 to Abraham when he told Abraham that God will bless all nations through you, through your seed. In ancient time, there was a Colosseum built in Rome. And next to that Colosseum, there was a golden post. And from that golden post, all the roads went out into Rome. That's why the saying is written, all roads lead back to Rome. Because that was the center of society. You know, that was where all the roads began. And here's the picture that people say. They say, oh, well, we're all going to the same place. We're just traveling different roads. But I want to move on to my second point, and I want to show you, friend, that kind of thinking is foreign to the Bible. It causes a contradiction. And any time that my position causes a contradiction, then I know it's not right. Friend, I pray that you will open your heart today, that you will open your eyes and set aside everything that you learned religiously as a child and just look at the Bible. Let's notice this. I want to go to Colossians chapter 1 in verse 18. The Bible says that Jesus, he is the head of the body, the church. Who is the beginning? The firstborn from the dead, that in all things he might have the preeminence. You see, Jesus is the head of the church. Now I want you to picture this. Have you ever seen a body with two heads? That's not normal, is it? Have you ever seen a head with multiple bodies? That too would not be normal. Spiritually, many people believe that Jesus could be the head of a lot of different organizations, a lot of different bodies, a lot of different churches. But that's not normal. That doesn't even make sense. You know, how could we say that they're all teaching a different way to get to heaven, but, you know, hey, they're all going to the same place? Well, Jesus is the head of the church, the body. Okay? Notice in Ephesians chapter 4 and verse 4 through 6, he says, there is one body. Now, wait a minute. If Jesus is the head of the church, the body, and there is one body, what is the Bible telling me? The Bible's telling me there's only one church. Jesus said, if you remember, in Matthew 16, 18, upon this rock I will build my church. Now you saw in your diagram earlier that Jesus built his. And later, along came other men who built theirs too. And friend, I want to tell you that Jesus says, if I want to be saved, I've got to be in the one that Jesus built. It doesn't matter what these men taught. It doesn't matter the religion of my family. Friend, I beg and plead with you to see it today. Let's just go back to the Bible. Let's just be the church of the New Testament. I'm reminded of a little boy who was sitting next to his father during church service, and the preacher told the boy, he said, I paid you 50 cents to keep your dad awake during service. Well, the little boy looked at the preacher and he said, well, Dad paid me a dollar to let him sleep. You know, I think this is a matter of whether or not we really want to be there. Do we really want to do what's right, or do we just say, well, it's no big deal, I can just be asleep, you know? Spiritually, my life can be asleep, and at the end, God will save me no matter what I do, because God is a gracious God. He is a gracious God. But God had a plan from the foundation of the world. You read about it in Ephesians chapter 3 and verse 11. He calls the church his eternal purpose. His eternal purpose was to save people in that body. I want to give you one more verse about some problems that this doctrine would cause, And this is found in 1 Timothy chapter 3 and verse 15. What does he call the church? Okay. First of all, we noticed that Christ is ahead of the church, the body. The Bible says there is only one body in Ephesians 4:4. That is a big problem for denominational teaching. That means there's only one church. Jesus said, upon this rock I will build my church, and the gates of hell shall not prevail against it. You see, a lot of these problems are being caused by this denominational teaching. Well, let me give you one more passage before we move on. In 1 Timothy chapter 3 and verse 15, Paul wrote to a young preacher, and he said, "If I tarry long, that thou mayest know how thou oughtest to behave thyself in the house of God, which is the church of the living God, the pillar and the ground of the truth." You see, truth is not relative, like some people would have you believe. Jesus said, "You will know the truth, and the truth shall make you free," John 8:32. So truth is very specific. And Paul just wrote to Timothy, and he said, the church is the pillar and the ground of the truth. Now, that tells me that it has to be very specific. That means that if there are different denominations, all teaching something different, one of those bodies has to be either right or wrong, or all of them have to be either right or wrong. Friend, I hope you'll just open the Bible and say, I want to learn about the church in the New Testament that began in Acts chapter 2. It's very different from the denominations today, and I'll show you that at the end of our lesson. I'm reminded of a sign that I saw one time. It said, CH, space, space, CH. And it said, what is missing? And you know the answer. You are. You see, it's spelled church, but all you had was C-H and C-H, and what is missing in the middle? And it says, you are. And what they're saying is, who is missing? You are. If you're not a part of the body of Christ, will you make the decision today to forsake denominational teachings in the world today and say, I just want to be a Christian. I just want to be part of the body of the Bible. I don't want to be part of a division. I want to be unified with all of the children of God in the body of Christ. I pray, I beg and plead with you to do that. Let's talk about our third point. Does this doctrine destroy itself, or does it not? Well, I'm going to give you some passages, and I want us to go to Acts chapter 11 and verse 26. How do we know that this cannot be right? In Acts chapter 11 and verse 26, the Bible says, it came to pass that a whole year they assembled themselves together with the church. But what did they call these people? They taught much people, and the disciples were called Christians first at Antioch. That's all they were called. Now you think about this. In the first century, you assemble with the church, and you start meeting people, and in the first century, you come up to a person, you say, I want to ask you, what denomination are you? And that person would have looked at you and said, what is a denomination? You know, denominations are new teachings, relatively speaking. They did not even come into existence until around 1300, 1400 AD. During what's called the Reformation movement, people like Martin Luther, John Wesley, John Calvin, these men opposed the Catholic Church, and they established their own denominations because they were trying to reform the Catholic Church. That's why they call it the Reformation movement. You see, in the Lord's Church, we're part of something greater. We're going back to that green line that you saw on that diagram. We want to bypass all of the Reformation and go to a restoration. We are restoring New Testament Christianity, and we need your help. We need you to help us in this effort. What does the Bible call the church? In Romans chapter 16 and verse 16, you're actually going to read about the name of the church. And it says, salute one another.

to call it all these other denominational names because you don't read about those in the Bible, but you do read about the Church of Christ in the Bible. We're trying to restore the New Testament teaching about denominationalism. In Philippians chapter 1 and verse 27, he said, "Only let your conversation be as it becometh the gospel of Christ." And he says, "Whether I be absent, that I may hear of your affairs, that you stand fast in one spirit, with one mind, striving together for the faith of the gospel." You see, God wants us to be one. The only way that we can be unified is to forsake all the division in the world and go back to the Bible. Please, friend, we're begging with you today to help us restore New Testament Christianity. In Philippians chapter 3 and verse 16, he says, "Nevertheless, whereto we have already attained, let us walk by the same rule and let us mind the same thing." How do we do that? You remember in your text, in 1 Corinthians 1 and verse 10, he said to be perfectly joined together in the same mind and the same judgment. That word "perfectly joined together" in 1 Corinthians 1:10, in the original language, has the idea of mending a broken bone. It's like a splinter, something that has broken and splintered. The only way for us to fix the broken bone of division is to go back to the Bible and be the church of the New Testament. I want to show you that church from Acts chapter 2, its beginning. And in Acts chapter 2, in verse 38, when the church began, it's so interesting what the apostles told them to do to obey the gospel, because it's so different than denominationalism today. The Bible says, "When they heard this, they were pricked in their heart, and they said unto Peter and the rest of the apostles, Men and brethren, what shall we do? And Peter said unto them, Repent and be baptized, every one of you, in the name of Jesus Christ, for the remission of your sins, and you shall receive the gift of the Holy Ghost." Verse 41, "They that gladly received his word were baptized, and the same day there were added unto them about 3,000 souls." It is interesting to me that he did not tell them to say a sinner's prayer. You know, that's a very new teaching that came about in the early 1900s and was made popular by a man named Billy Graham. But you know, why didn't Peter tell them to do that? They asked, "What shall we do?" And Peter told them, "Repent and be baptized, because you've got to be in the body of Christ." Verse 41, "They gladly received his word, they were baptized, and the same day there were added unto them about 3,000 souls." Now I want to focus on that word "added." What were they added to? Verse 47, "The Lord added to the church daily such as should be saved." You see, they didn't join a church of their choice. No, God added them to the blood-bought institution that Jesus built. And the Bible says in Ephesians 5:23 that Christ is the Savior of the body. You see, that's very different from what the world is going to teach you today, friend. That ought to tell us something. Please, will we just go back to the Bible and leave the denominational practices of men today? I love you, friend. My goal is not to do any harm, but to show you the right way. And with all the love in my heart, I pray that you'll open your heart, that you'll see the truth of the Bible, and that you will find another one of God's great treasures that we revealed to you today, and that you will rivet this message upon your life and heart. May God bless you. Until next time, I hope that you'll keep studying, keep growing and learning. We'll see you again soon.

0: to God be the glory.
1: Does God want you to be happy? The answer is yes, God does want you to be happy. In fact, God wants you to experience a level of happiness that far exceeds anything you will ever find on your own and in this world.

So many people think of Christianity as something void of everything that's fun in life. People often think they have to give up the good life to be a Christian. Yet the Bible teaches that the real good life can only come if we live God's way. If we were to ask people of varying cultures, different education levels, ask men, women, young, old, rich, poor, doesn't matter. If we ask them, what is the one thing you want in this life, we would find that everyone wants the same thing. They just want to be happy. Now, the problem is people often go in all kinds of directions trying to pursue what they think will make them happy. One man might seek wealth and possessions. He thinks that money and toys are the answer, that they'll provide some sustained satisfaction, pleasure. He thinks it's a bigger home, it's a faster car. Something other than what he currently has, that will make me happy. Maybe a woman pursues fame, thinking that if she's popular, it will fill the void inside of her. She'll feel wanted, she'll feel desired, and therefore happy, so she chases that. Someone else may try adventure. They say, I'll travel the world, I'll see the most beautiful places on earth, and hike the highest mountains. And they have hopes that that thrilling adventure will be the answer. Some pursue education, because surely smart people don't struggle, right? And yet we all know the wealthy man, the famous woman, the adventurer, even the most intelligent person alive, when they all climb their mountains, they only find that lasting happiness and fulfillment, they're not waiting at the top for them. What is it you are pursuing right now, thinking it will make you happy? The roads people travel down vary. Some roads are clearly not the answer, as we see one person pursuing maybe sexual explorations or someone else thinking a sustained high from continuous drug use will do the trick. Then other roads are not so obvious, as one might seek happiness by learning to play the piano or some instrument. Another may strive for good health. If I just eat right and exercise enough, then my body will feel good and then I'll be happy. What about focusing on your children? Investing all of your resources, all your time, your money into their success. That sounds noble, doesn't it? But will it guarantee happiness? You know the answer. So where does happiness come from? Is it even attainable, or is it always temporary and fleeting? In the Bible, a wise king named Solomon said, I have seen all the works that are done under the sun, and indeed all is vanity and grasping after the wind. This phrase, under the sun, is key because it refers to life here on earth without God. Solomon is saying that life without God is like chasing the wind, and you just never can catch it. If you feel like this describes your life, if you've traveled down life's many roads and not found what you're looking for, then I'm confident the Bible has some wonderful news for you. I want to tell you about the joy that comes from being a Christian. A joy that can only be found in God, and God says, only through His Son, Jesus Christ. Now, I've been using the word happiness accommodatively up to this point because that's the word people most often use. But there's a distinction, an important distinction, between words like pleasure and happiness, and then words the Bible uses like joy and blessedness. The word that stands on the opposite side of happiness, we might say, is sadness. The word that stands on the opposite side of a word like pleasure might be pain. Happy, sad, pleasure,
pain. We all know these feelings very well, as our life experiences can at times be described as happy and pleasurable, or at other times as sad and painful. That's just normal life. But joy, on the other hand, is something far deeper than feeling happy and laughing, or experiencing a feeling of gratification and pleasure. Joy does not reside in your nerve endings. Rather, joy lives far deeper within you. Having joy is to have the ability to be at peace in your mind, even with the storms of life blowing hard against you. It's an internal contentment and satisfaction in the depths of your heart that allows you to stay calm rather than being troubled. It is to know and feel blessed even if things aren't going your way at the moment, because you're looking at life through a completely different lens, God's lens. It's learning to view life from God's perspective, we might say the above the sun perspective. Now, I understand the world thinks this is all fake. When I've spoken to people I would consider experienced in life, people who are wealthy in this life, or maybe someone extremely intelligent, they are all usually very cynical that something like this could even be attainable. And yet the Bible says all of these people are wrong. God says they're looking in the wrong places. God says joy is possible, but it is not based on your circumstances or your surroundings. It is based on who you are and the one with whom you associate. So let's spend a few more minutes defining joy, and then we'll talk about where you can find it. I think perhaps joy is best defined by what it's not. It is important to know that joy is not the absence of trouble, sadness, pain. Those things happen to everyone. But the Bible says that God's people are unsinkable through it all. The Bible says we are hard-pressed on every side, yet not crushed. We're perplexed, but not in despair. Persecuted, but not forsaken. Struck down, but not destroyed. You see, normal life happens to everyone, even Christians. But God's people have a resilience that will not allow anything to crush or destroy us. We are unsinkable. Of course, we get wet, but we don't sink as others do. The Bible goes on to say, we do not lose heart. Though our outward man is perishing, yet the inward man is being renewed day by day. For our light affliction, which is but for a moment, is working for us a far more exceeding and eternal weight of glory. You see, joy is not the absence of trouble. Even Jesus tells us we will have trouble in this world, and yet he says, let not your hearts be troubled. You believe in God, believe also in me. Jesus is telling us that joy and peace are not contingent on circumstances. They are contingent on what you believe and the one you believe and trust in. The Bible even says we can rejoice in the Lord always. Now, I emphasize in the Lord. And again, I say rejoice. How does that work? What do I need to do to keep the joy going? Well, the answer isn't so much in what you do, as much as it is in your decision to remain in the Lord. This Bible passage goes on to tell us the peace of God, which surpasses all understanding. That's what will guard our hearts and minds through Christ Jesus. Peace and joy are not something you seek and find. God gives them to you. It's God who guards the heart and the mind. So where is joy found? It's only in God.
And God says it's only through his son, Jesus Christ. Listen to this beautiful statement of faith in God that's found in the Bible. It's as though the fig tree may not blossom, nor fruit be on the vines, though the labor of the olive may fail and the fields yield no food, though the flock may be cut off from the fold and there is no herd in the stalls, yet I will rejoice in the Lord. I will joy in the God of my salvation. The Lord God is my strength. He will make my feet like deer's feet, and he will make me walk on my high hills. What's he saying there? He's saying that whether the farmer's crop fails or the herdsman's animals fail to increase, both of these can still rejoice in the God who provides for them. You see, it doesn't matter if the stock market crashes tomorrow, because if you belong to the God who created and owns everything, what do you have to be worried about? If the waves are boisterous and terrifying against your boat, but Jesus is in your boat, why then do you need to be afraid? You don't. As a Christian, I know that God's hand will always hold me up. He will always give me joy and peace within. Now, this takes us back to something we talked about earlier. The problem is that often people seek this inner contentment, this calm, this joy, by looking in all the wrong places. It is not about controlling your environment. And it's not something you make your number one priority. This is very important. If you make a happy marriage your number one priority, you'll never have it. If you make your career the means by which you find fulfillment and joy, you will never get it. Make happiness your number one objective in life, and you'll never get it because it is a false god. Happiness, gladness, joy, they are a byproduct of seeking something greater, something more important than those things. Seek after God. Make God the most important thing in your life. And then you not only get God, but you get the joy that only God gives. I like the way one man put it. He said, aim for heaven and you get earth too. But if you aim for earth, you get neither. Listen to what the Bible says and try to picture the image presented here in your mind. Blessed is the man who walks not in the counsel of the ungodly, nor stands in the path of sinners, nor sits in the seat of the scornful. But his delight is in the law of the Lord, and in his law he meditates day and night. Here's the image. He shall be like a tree planted by rivers of water that brings forth its fruit in its season, whose leaf also shall not wither, and whatever he does shall prosper. Now, I know there's a lot to think about here, but I want to simply point out a few things relevant to our discussion. First, notice we're talking about someone described as blessed, the blessed man. Second, notice that this blessed man, he's not associating with sinners. So where is he? Where is he located? Well, he's compared to a tree that sinks its roots deep into the rivers of water, which represent God and God's word. Now, this is very consistent with what we've been talking about, in that the blessed person is not finding their blessing in a sin-filled world. Rather, they are drawing it from God. But the third thing of note here is that this tree isn't always full of fruit. There are seasons, which means there is a time for the fruit to appear and a time when it doesn't. Meaning this tree still deals with winter like every other tree. But when fruit is expected, it's there. Now notice also the leaf, it isn't always green. But the text says it doesn't wither. God's people
Do not live in some make-believe fairy tale garden isolated from life's seasons. We experience winter. We experience the very same things in life. But we continue to produce fruit when it's expected, and we don't shrivel up and die. Our leaves do not wither. Because happiness and joy do not just happen to you. This is something you choose. You choose whether you want to stand, sit, and run with the ungodly, or whether you want to plant your roots near God. You choose your allegiance. You choose the object of your affection. This blessed man chose to delight in God's law, God's guidance, God's ways. Now, I know I'm repeating myself here, but it's not about controlling your environment. It's about controlling where you're planted and where you put your mind. What are you living for? Who are you living for? The Bible says throughout its pages that if we seek God first, the byproduct is a worry-free, anxiety-free, fear-free life. Don't you want that? I know you do. I do. And I know you haven't found it in this world. But you can have it with God. And my prayer is that people outside of Christ will open their eyes and see that God's ways are the right way to live. But it's more than that. It's the very best way to live. It's the joy-filled, fulfilled way to live. Again, we Christians don't deny that life is incredibly hard. We cry. We feel the pains of this world, just like everyone else. But they don't overwhelm us, because we choose to be overwhelmed by God Himself. We focus on the unchanging privileges we have in Christ. And we do what the Bible says. We put our minds on things that are true and noble, just and pure, lovely, of good report, virtuous, praiseworthy. This, in part, is how God guards our hearts and minds to preserve this joy. Where do you find joy? It's only in God. The Bible says in God's presence is the fullness of joy. At His right hand are pleasures forevermore. The Bible also says, how precious is your loving kindness, O God. Therefore, the children of men put their trust under the shadow of your wings. They are abundantly satisfied with the fullness of your house, and you give them drink from the river of your pleasures. For with you is the fountain of life, and in your light we see light. Does God want you to be happy? Yes, He does. And He sent His Son, Jesus, to show us the way. In fact, Jesus Himself said, I have come that they may have life, and that they may have it more abundantly.

Mercury is the smallest planet in our solar system. In many ways, it appears similar to our nightly companion, the Moon. Visually, Mercury has a rocky body, heavily cratered, and it lacks any visible atmosphere, which is strikingly similar to our Moon. But Mercury is a planet of extremes, existing in its own unique place in our solar system. Being the innermost planet in the solar system, Mercury orbits at an average distance of 37 million miles from the Sun. At this distance, Mercury has the largest orbital speed of any planet, racing around the Sun at an average speed of over 105,000 miles per hour. Earth, in comparison, moves at a speed of about 65,000 miles per hour. With a much smaller orbit than Earth, Mercury completes one full orbit around the Sun in only 88 days. As Mercury travels around the Sun, it also spins on its axis, like Earth does. However, Mercury has a stable resonance between its orbital speed and its rotation speed. This spin-orbit resonance means that Mercury's orbit and rotation have a fixed relationship, resulting in Mercury spinning on its axis three times for every two trips around the Sun. This interesting scenario means that although Mercury completes one spin rotation on its axis in 59 days, it actually takes 176 days to complete one solar cycle from sunrise to the next sunrise. This results in one solar day on Mercury actually lasting two Mercury years. While this extreme situation of days being longer than years is fine for the barren world of Mercury, it would be completely disastrous for life on Earth. Now, another extreme consequence of being so close to the Sun is that Mercury receives about seven times the intensity of sunlight and solar radiation than Earth does at our distance. The intense levels of sunlight, compounded by the extreme lengths of daytime and nighttime, cause some of the most drastic temperature differences in all the solar system. The temperature reaches a blistering 840 degrees Fahrenheit on the daytime side, yet at the same time on the nighttime side, the temperature is a frigid minus 275 degrees Fahrenheit. Along with the intensity of sunlight, Mercury's proximity to the Sun also means that it is bathed in the intense radiation and high-energy particles that are streaming out from the Sun in the solar wind. Without the protection of a thick ozone layer or ionosphere, and having only an extremely weak magnetic field, Mercury is assaulted with levels of radiation that would eradicate any life. Once thought to be a completely barren and boring world, Mercury has shown that it still holds some amazing wonders of its own. For example, the possibility of a hot, molten interior and the persistence of a thin atmosphere restrict theories of any long evolutionary age to its history. When we look at Mercury, we see a unique planet existing in its own stable role in our solar system, characterized by planetary extremes. As one of the hottest places in our solar system, the day is hotter than the inside of an oven and the night colder than any place on Earth. The atmosphere on Mercury is by far the thinnest of any planet, barely measurable above the vacuum of space. With essentially no atmosphere, no water, and no way to escape the extreme hot and cold, Mercury could not sustain human life. God did not design Mercury to be our nurturing home, but He did with Earth.

0: GBN Questions and Answers. We have this good question today. Why do we baptize in the name of the Father, Son, and Holy Spirit when in the book of Acts they always baptized in Jesus' name? That's a great question. You know, in the Great Commission, Jesus commanded his apostles to baptize into the name of the Father, the Son, and the Holy Spirit. But in the book of Acts, it never uses those words. In the book of Acts, it always says something like, in the name of Jesus Christ, or they baptized in the name of the Lord Jesus, or something like that. And so some people believe that we must follow the pattern, the wording that was used in the book of Acts. But friends, are we to believe that Jesus commanded his disciples to baptize in the name of the Father, the Son, and the Holy Spirit, but that they never did it? But they just decided we're going to disregard that? Friends, the fact of the matter is, what is commanded in the Great Commission and what was practiced in the book of Acts are the same thing. I want you to consider this passage with me. John 14 and verse 26, Jesus told his apostles, "But when the Holy Spirit, whom the Father will send in my name," notice, the Holy Spirit, the Father will send him in the name of Jesus, he said, "He will teach you all things and bring to your remembrance all things that I said to you." See, there's perfect unity here. They're not speaking something different. They're speaking the same thing. The message of the Father, the Son, and the Holy Spirit were the same. In John chapter 5 and verse 19, Jesus answered and said unto them, to his apostles, "Most assuredly, I say to you, the Son can do nothing of himself, but what he sees the Father do. For whatever he does, the Son also does in like manner." Friends, numerous other passages could be given, but the short answer is this. They're the same thing. When a person baptizes in the name of the Father, the Son, and the Holy Spirit, or baptizing in the name of Jesus, they are the same thing. A person should not get hung up on this, because baptizing in the name of the Father, Son, and the Holy Spirit as given in the Great Commission and what was practiced in the book of Acts are exactly equal commandments to one another.
1: The Bible is the most historically accurate book ever penned. Hundreds of ancient discoveries verify its accuracy, and here is a list of 9 of those. Number 1, the Pilot inscription. In 1961, in an Italian-sponsored dig in Caesarea, archaeologists uncovered a stone that had a Latin inscription on it that said, "Pontius Pilatus, Prefect of Judea." That Pilate is mentioned in the Gospel accounts on several occasions. You read in John 19:29, "Pilate then went out to them and said, 'What accusation do you bring against this man?'" The find verifying the New Testament statement that Pilate was the prefect of Judea. Discovery number 2, Hezekiah's tunnel. In 2 Chronicles 32:30, we read a statement that says, "This same Hezekiah also stopped the water outlet of Upper Gihon and brought the water by tunnel to the west side of the city of David." You would think that if a king had dug a tunnel under Jerusalem, we would be able to find it, and that's exactly what we find. A huge tunnel that matches perfectly the biblical description of Hezekiah's tunnel. Discovery number 3, the Taylor Prism. In 1830, a man by the name of Robert Taylor uncovered a 15-inch tall clay cylinder. There are 500 lines of written text on this clay cylinder, and it was put there by a man named Sennacherib. Well, Sennacherib was a king of Assyria that you read about in the Bible. On the clay cylinder, here's what Sennacherib said. "As to Hezekiah the Jew, he didn't submit to my yoke. I laid siege to 46 of his strong cities, walled forts, and to the countless small villages in their vicinity, and conquered them by means of well-stamped earth ramps and battering rams. It's interesting when you compare Sennacherib's statement of what he did with the biblical statement of what he did in 2 Chronicles 32:1. We read, Sennacherib, king of Assyria, came and entered Judah. He encamped against the fortified cities, exactly like Sennacherib says he did. Discovery number four, the David inscription. For many years, people said that David was a figment of the Israelite imagination because no archaeological finds had been discovered that verified his existence. And yet, in 1993, in Tel Dan, there was a man who was working named Abraham Byron who discovered a stone, and on that stone was the inscription of an Israelite king from the house of David. And the Bible uses that very designation in 1 Kings 12, verse 19. The David inscription validated the biblical text. Number five, the Moabite stone. Found in 1868, it's a black basalt stone that measures about 3.5 feet high, 2 feet wide. On that stone, Mesha, the king of Moab, cut lines of text in about 850 BC. Mesha mentions that Omri was the king of Israel who had oppressed Moab, but then Mesha says he saw his desire upon Omri's son and upon his house. The Mesha stone cites Omri as the king of Israel, just as 1 Kings 16, 21 through 28 indicates. Furthermore, it mentions Omri's son, Ahab, in close connection with the Moabites, just as 2 Kings 3, 4 through 6 does. In addition, both the still and 2 Kings 3, 4 through 6 list Mesha as the king of Moab, and it further names the Israelite tribe of Gad and the Israelite God Yahweh. Another validation of the biblical accuracy. Number 6, the Nazareth house. In 2008, a skeptic named Rene Saul wrote a book that he claimed destroyed Christianity once and for all. He said that Jesus could not have existed because there was no town of Nazareth in the first century. In 2009, an archaeological discovery was announced that they had found a small house in Nazareth that dated to the first century. The house was only about 900 feet square total, but it was large enough to provide evidence of the Bible's accuracy. Number 7, the Cyrus cylinder. In 1879, Hormoz Rassam found a small clay cylinder. It's about 9 inches long, and it's now in the British Museum of Natural History. In the ancient city of Babylon, he uncovered this, and this clay cylinder was commissioned by King Cyrus. And it had an inscription on it about his victory over the city of Babylon and his policy toward the nations he had captured. And the text said, I returned to these sacred cities on the other side of the Tigris, the sanctuaries of which have been in ruins for a long time, the images which used to live therein and established for them permanent sanctuaries. The policy, often hailed as Cyrus's Declaration of Human Rights, coincides perfectly with the biblical account of the ruler's actions, in which Cyrus decreed that the temple in Jerusalem would be rebuilt and that all the exiled Israelites who wished to join in the venture had his permission and blessings to do so. You'd read that in Ezra chapter 1, verses 1 through 11. This little 9-inch long clay cylinder stands as impressive testimony that validates the biblical accuracy. Number 8, the discovery of the Pool of Siloam. In 2004, a majestic stepped entrance to the Pool of Siloam was uncovered in the area known as the City of David. In John chapter 9, verse 7, we read that Jesus said to a blind man, go wash in the pool of Siloam, which is translated sent. So he went and washed and came back seeing. Validation once again of the biblical accuracy. Number 9, the Hittite tablets. For many years, people made fun of the biblical text and said it mentioned people and places that never did exist. One of those groups was the nation of the Hittites. But in 1906, Hugo Winkler was doing some excavation in the Turkish city of Boghaz Köy. There he uncovered 10,000 clay tablets that documented the history of the Hittite nation, and they discovered that that area was the capital of the Hittite nation. In Joshua chapter 11, we read about the Canaanites in the east and the west and the Amorite and the Hittite. In 1906, Hugo Winkler discovered the Hittite nation that the Bible had mentioned some 3,000 years before. The Bible is the most historically accurate book ever penned.

0: don't you reach in there and grab me that marshmallow?
1: Yeah, right, Shadrach. Hey, Meshach and Abednego, why don't you bring your boy Shadrach over here another marshmallow?

0: the book of Daniel, there were three men who were commanded to bow down to a statue. Now, this statue was about 90 feet tall, and it was a golden image of the Babylonian king, Nebuchadnezzar. I mean, if you think about it, the Statue of Liberty's body is only 151 feet tall. So a 90-foot-tall golden statue was a huge statue. And these men refused to worship it, even on punishment of death. You know, they said to the king, God is able to save us, but even if he doesn't save us, we still will not worship this golden image. And because of this, they were thrown into a fiery furnace for it. Now God saved them from the furnace and showed them that God has the power to save. You know, we live in a culture that wants us to bow down, but it's not to a golden statue of the king, but to the statue of self and sin. We live in a world where the devil wants us to serve him and to ignore and not follow God. You know, there was a banner over one of the doorways at my high school that said this: sometimes doing the right thing is hard, but it's still always the right thing. Sometimes when you do the right thing, it might bring difficulties in your life. In fact, Jesus even said something like that. Jesus warned us that living for him could divide father against son, daughter against mother-in-law, because as many as there will be who will love the truth, there will also be many who will shut the door to the truth. If that happens to you, dust your feet off and keep on walking in the light. The Son of God reminds us that when this happens, we are to rejoice because we are being treated as he was when he was here on earth. Keep your head up. Jesus built his church, his bride, and we can always find comfort in our spiritual family. Even if your family, your best friend, or anyone else you know turns against you, know that you have the God of heaven on your side, because God is always the majority.
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2: Our Savior said, "I am the bread of life. He that believeth on me shall never hunger, and he that cometh unto me shall never thirst." Your fathers did eat manna in the wilderness and are dead. This is the bread which a man may eat thereof and not die. Comes from the 6th of John's Gospel, looking there at verses 35, 49, and 50. What do you expect to gain from the physical sustenance that you consume from time to time? There is, of course, the basic desire to satisfy our hunger. It is that inspires us to eat to begin with. But we also consume certain foods because we like the flavor. Ultimately, we eat because it's good for our body. We require the nourishment and to sustain our lives. understanding all of this about physical sustenance, the Lord asks us to understand something similar about the spiritual sustenance that we require. He said, "Your fathers," that is ancient Israel, "did eat manna in the wilderness, but it sustained their lives only for a time. Then ultimately they, as all flesh, died." The Lord said, "This bread, however, will sustain you spiritually forever in the ultimate after a while, and is so spiritually satisfying," he said, "you will never hunger nor thirst for anything more." However, it will not be what there is of the bread of life that you consume, but what of it you digest that will make you spiritually strong. Today's word, fitly spoken.

0: I'm Jimmy Holland, and welcome to another edition of A Preacher and His Work, where we get to sit down with gospel preachers from across our country and around the world to get to know them, to help you get to know them just a little bit better. Today we have Brother James Andrews with us. Brother Andrews, I appreciate your time.
1: My pleasure. Thank you.
0: Where congregation are you currently attending?
1: I attend West Huntsville Church of Christ.
0: And how long have you been a member there?
1: Wow. 10 years.
0: 10 years. I know that you do a lot of preaching. What motivated you to get into preaching?
1: I love the Lord. I love the Bible. I wanted to share the message.
0: You know, that's, I think, the best motivation as a gospel preacher is to share that message. You've been involved in editing. You've been involved in preaching. When you look at your experience as a Christian, when you look at your experience as a preacher, if there was one message that you could share with the world, what would that one message be?
1: Jesus Christ is the Son of God, that He came into the world to save sinners. And Paul said, of whom I stand first. I'm not sure Paul did, but he did at the time. And that's the message I want to share.
0: You know, that's the message that the world needs. And that's always been the message.
1: Yes.
0: I'm reminded of what Paul wrote in the book of Corinthians in chapter 2. He said, I came and preached nothing but Christ and Him crucified. In chapter 15, he said, of first importance, I preached.
1: That's correct.
0: You know, the gospel, the death, the burial, the resurrection of Jesus. The world needs that message.
1: I don't claim to be Paul, but I believe that.
0: Amen. Well, brother, appreciate the work that you're doing.
1: Thank
0: appreciate
1: you.
0: What you mean. I appreciate what you taking time to be with us and to view this interview. And I look forward to being with you next time on The Preacher and His Work.
2: The preceding program was a production of the Fort Payne Church of Christ TV studio located in Fort Payne, Alabama.

Hi, welcome to Digging with Dan. In AD 1095, the Catholic Pope, Urban II, proclaimed war against the Muslims in order to wrest the Holy Lands from their control. For the next 200 years, a series of holy wars marked by crusades took place between the two sides. The first crusade from 1096 to 1097 resulted in the defeat of the Turks and the establishment of the Latin Kingdom of Jerusalem. The third crusade, prompted by the recapture of Jerusalem by Turks in 1187, resulted in the Crusaders getting a foothold in the Holy Land, but only being allowed visits to, not control of, Jerusalem. The fourth crusade, 1202 to 1204, did not reach the Holy Lands, but resulted in the capture of Constantinople and the establishment of the Latin Kingdom of Constantinople. The sixth crusade, 1228 and 1229, resulted in the Crusaders' recapturing of Jerusalem. The second, 1147 to 1149, the fifth, 1218 to 1221, the seventh, 1248 to 1254, and the 8th, 1270, all ended with the Muslims in control. As can be seen from this brief overview, the Crusades were largely failures. For the Crusaders, who were often motivated by a desire for riches or by a belief that their service would produce indulgences, the remission of sins by the Pope helping to alleviate the time in purgatory, or other such selfish ends were often the motivation. In the year 1212, after the mediocre Third and Fourth Crusades, there were children who attempted to rally in the place of their failing adults. They thought that the purity and innocence of childhood would be able to accomplish what the strength of adulthood, because of its sin, could not, Maddox wrote in The Eternal Kingdom. One of these two efforts, comprising what are called the Children's Crusades, was led by a young French boy named Stephen of Vendôme. The other was led by a young German boy named Nicholas. Thousands of children, both boys and girls, were led by Stephen to Marseille, France, from whence they planned to gain passage to the Holy Lands, and undoubtedly in their minds to gain glory for God. Thousands more, likewise composed, were led by Nicholas into Italy. These children, a great many of whom were under the age of 12, would not be rewarded for their efforts, in spite of their great zeal. For instance, those who had gone with Nicholas into Italy were turned back toward Germany due to the effects of being children who were separated from those who fed and clothed them, and due to the diseases which accompanied their hunger and the lack of proper clothing. Those who had gone with Stephen were even worse off. Some were shipwrecked. Some were tricked by those who were supposed to be sympathetic to their cause and were sold into Egyptian slavery. Obviously, many of both groups died, and history contains no record of any success in the Holy Land by even one of these sincere, well-intentioned children who were effectively abandoned by those who should have been modeling the way. Now, we can see an application for our day. Our children love their God. That's evidenced by their soft-hearted songs of devotion and by their wanting to be important in His sight. Our children love to sing songs like "Jesus Loves Me." Our children love to sing about the Bible. They love to sing about the creation. They love to sing about the church.
And they love to pretend that they are taking part. Many young children will get a small stand that looks like it could be a lectern and will pretend to lead singing or will pretend to preach. Many of our young girls will conduct Bible classes for their stuffed animals and their baby dolls. Our children love their God. But we're living in an age where there is a great battle between the forces of good and those of evil. And our children actually want to be in that fight so that they can stand lovingly and faithfully and fearlessly on behalf of their loving God. And so when we talk about the dangers that are out there, many of them eat those things up because they know that the battle is at hand, and they've learned about the little boy David who took on that great Goliath, and they know that they can fight as well. They want to learn his will. They want to sing his praises. They want to learn his word. They want to spend time with their fellow soldiers. They want to see their parents and every other significant adult in their lives doing righteous things for the pleasure of their God. They want to be in Bible classes. They want to be at vacation Bible schools. They want to be at youth days. They want to be with others who are like-minded. Sadly, at times, we fail our children. We fail them when we, as parents, as grandparents, aunts, uncles, or even as friends, do not live model lives before them. We fail them when we do not provide for their spiritual needs. When they want to go to church, but we don't carry them to church. When they want to learn about God, but we don't read the Bible to them. When they want to go over the homework that was sent home by their Bible class teachers, but we don't take interest in their Bible school lessons. When they've heard about everything that God has done for everyone, and we fail to give God the glory that's due Him. We fail them when we provide no spiritual leadership for them. When we think that at 10 years old, they're capable of fighting their spiritual battles alone, or they're capable of remaining spiritually minded apart from the umbilical cord, which is fellowship with the saints. Or when we let an ungodly society or a humanist education system or mischievous friends or other such rear them, and not only factor into, but also determine their eternal destinations. We fail them if we, as a church filled with those who call themselves Christians, are not showing them in every one of us the Christ-like life. We fail them when they're at services and the pews around them are empty because others have forsaken. We fail them when we take them for granted. When we don't think that they can help us. We fail them when we do not show them that we care for them. We fail them when we don't encourage those who might otherwise not bring them to bring them. And we fail them when we're more concerned about ourselves than we are about them. I would suggest we can fail them the same way that those adults failed those children who wanted to go in the Crusades. You see, we don't consciously want to fail them. But sometimes through our example or lack thereof, through our indifference, through our misplaced priorities, we can fail them. We must not put our children into the position in which they have to make the difference in their own lives in spite of us. Because like those child crusaders, they will be hard-pressed to provide for themselves, in this case, spiritually. And most likely, they will ultimately fall into the hands of those who will mislead them, or will spiritually starve them to death, or will lead them into the captivity of sin.
Our children want to succeed. They want to do so with us, with their families, with their friends, and with their potential fellow soldiers by their sides. So we would ask this question: how can we help our children? What can we do for our children who are in search of a crusade? First, we can give them their spiritual orders. We can do that by nurturing and admonishing them. Ye fathers, provoke not your children to wrath, but bring them up in the nurture and admonition of the Lord, Ephesians 6:4. We can do that because we're the providers of their spiritual and emotional needs as much as we're providers of their physical needs. We can also command them. Genesis 18:19 spoke concerning Abraham, "For I know him, that he will command his children and his household after him, and they shall keep the way of the Lord to do justice and judgment, that the Lord may bring upon Abraham that which he hath spoken of him." We can do that because we are their parents or their grandparents, or at least ones who truly care

0: stoodest before the Lord thy God in Horeb, when the Lord said unto me, gather me the people together, and I will make them hear my words, that they may learn to fear me all the days that they shall live upon the earth, that they may teach their children. Deuteronomy 4, 9 and 10. Later, Moses would continue by giving them the commandments, the statutes, and the judgments which the Lord your God commanded. Deuteronomy 6, 1. And he commanded, and thou shalt teach them those words of Deuteronomy 6, 4 and 5. Thou shalt teach them diligently unto thy children, and shall talk of them when thou sittest in thine house, and when thou walkest by the way, and when thou liest down, and when thou risest up. Deuteronomy 6, 7. Timothy, because he had been reared by Lois and Eunice, could be expected to continue in obedience because from a child he had known the Holy Scriptures, which were able to make him wise unto salvation through faith, which is in Christ Jesus. Paraphrasing 2 Timothy 3:15. We can also, in addition to giving our children their spiritual orders and their spiritual swords, give them their spiritual stamina. We can train them. Proverbs 22:6, train up a child in the way he should go, and when he is old, he will not depart from it, so that they will know how to put God's word and his will into practice. And we can remind them, Psalm 78:3-6, which we have heard and known and our fathers have told us, we will not hide them from their children, showing to the generation to come the praises of the Lord and His strength and His wonderful works that He hath done. For He established a testimony in Jacob and appointed a law in Israel, which He commanded our fathers, that they should make them known to their children, that the generation to come might know them, even the children which should be born, who should arise and declare them to their children. We can do this so that they can pass God's word and His will on to others. David likened children to arrows, Psalm 127:4, and rightfully so, because more often than not, they will go exactly where they are aimed. Let us aim our children toward God.
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2: Hello, this is Bob Pritchard with a Gospel Minute. A farmer came and asked his neighbor if he could borrow his rope. The neighbor said, "No, I can't let you borrow it." "Why not?" he replied. "Because I'm using it to tie up my milk." "But you can't tie up milk with a rope." "I know, but when you don't want to do something, one excuse is as good as another." As a preacher, I often hear excuses from people for why they don't want to do something, and very often they fall in the category of tying up milk. I had a teacher in high school who stressed to us that there's a big difference between an excuse and a reason. Have you been planning to get back in church or read your Bible more or be baptized or do something else you should do? Do you have a reason or an excuse for not doing what you should do? Jesus said, "If you love me, keep my commandments," John 14:15. You may make all the excuses you want to, but if you're not obeying the Lord, you don't love Him. Stay tuned to GBN. We've got something good for you.
3: 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Join Mike Hickson with guests B.J. Clark and Jared Jackson as they discuss this timely topic.
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5: Hello and welcome again to GBN Live. I'm Mike Hickson. So glad to be with you this evening. We are joined tonight by B.J. Clark and Jared Jackson. And guys, it's always great to be with you.
6: Yes, sir. Good to be here.
5: Appreciate you guys and your biblical knowledge, your desire to be a part of the program tonight. We're going to be talking tonight about why bad things happen to good people. And sadly, we live in a world that is filled with a lot of bad. And a lot of good people sometimes suffer, and sometimes people suffer incredibly. I guess as we begin tonight, I do want to just make mention of the fact

0: that many of us are praying for Don Blackwell. And Don had an accident a week ago and is now at the Shepherd Center in Atlanta, Georgia. Our thoughts and prayers are with him and his good family, his wife Sherry, and we are praying for a speedy recovery. And our prayers are that Don will be back with us very soon and be able to once again preach and teach the gospel.
1: Amen.
0: Guys, tonight as we begin, and as we think about the problem of suffering, one of the questions I think that many people have, why do good people sometimes seem to suffer more than others?
2: Well, I think that can, it can be kind of a perspective that we may have, but I don't know that that's actually true, that good people suffer more than bad people or bad people more than good people. I think it all depends on our own perspective and where we're coming from. And I think one of the big problems with this question is the fact that nobody thinks they're evil. You know, everybody thinks they're good. So everybody wants to know really what the really question that they're asking is, why am I suffering? And do I really deserve what I'm going through at this time? And that is a hard question, I think, to answer, mainly because when we're in the middle of suffering, we really don't want to hear the answer to that. We really want relief is what we're looking for. We're looking for hope or some sort of relief from the pain and the trials that we're going through. And a careful study of the scriptures is that God has allowed suffering to exist. I was reading an article about a young girl about 5 years old. She suffers from a disease. The acronym is SIPA, and it has to do with a congenital insensitivity to pain and an inability for her skin to feel the sensation of pain and actually cool, regulate its temperature and those kinds of things. And here's the thing. She is a little girl that knows no fear.
0: Wow.
2: But her life is terrible because she bites her tongue and doesn't even know it and will be bleeding. She will, there's a little picture of her. It looks like she's been in a boxing match, and she's, you know, just a little girl because she has no, she'll jump off of something and play, and suffering and pain has a value. And so why does God allow it? Well, we can go into all the different reasons for that, but the question is, are we really prepared to understand that objectively, or are we crying out in pain and really struggling with why me?
0: Great thoughts. BJ, we asked the question, why does God allow good people to suffer, and why does it seem like sometimes good people suffer more than others? And I appreciate what Jared had to say. Is it wrong to ask the question, why?
1: No. It's interesting that we talk about why does God allow good people to suffer. And in Matthew chapter 11 and verse 11, Jesus said, there's not risen a greater than John the Baptizer. So you can't say he wasn't a good man. Jesus lists him right there and said there's no one greater. And yet, where is he in this very same chapter? He's in prison asking why. He doesn't understand. This is the same man, by the way, that said triumphantly and confidently, behold the Lamb of God which takes away the sin of the world. And now he's asking for confirmation. I find that he sends two of his disciples to Jesus to get information. I find it fascinating that Jesus doesn't blast him for asking the question. In fact, what he tells the two that John sent, John asked the two to go to Jesus with this question, Matthew 11:3, art thou he that should come, or do we look for another? Now, what would make John ask such a question? That his suffering, no doubt, is affecting him. And Jesus says, you go show John again those things you hear and see. The blind are receiving their sight, lame walk, lepers are cleansed, deaf hear. So some good things were happening to people, but John wasn't receiving a deliverance from prison. In fact, within just two or three chapters, he's going to be beheaded. And so we know that suffering strikes the best of people. Now, in his case, it was because he's standing up for what's right. I think, and we can almost seem to make sense of that, but when it seems so random and we don't understand, okay, this didn't happen because they were standing up for what was right, it just happened. And that's the part that's so confusing to us, I think, sometimes. And I would say that all week long, as I thought about preparing my thoughts for this program, I've been in prayer thinking, I don't want to say something that comes across as casual and uncaring, that doesn't seem to understand the depths of someone's suffering. At the same time, I don't want those who are suffering to think that there's no hope or to think that God is really to blame. Bottom line, God created a perfect world. He put man in it, and man's sin messed it up. And from that point forward, those choices made by those human beings are affecting you and me and all of us to this very day.
0: Well, that's true. You know, one of the, I guess, classic examples of suffering would be Job. And it's hard for me to wrap my mind around the depth of agony and suffering that he experienced in his lifetime. And Job was a good man. And yet, if you look at his life, he lost his wealth in large part. He lost his children. He lost his own health. His wife really was no comfort and encouragement to him. And yet, Job had a lot of questions. But the thing that I think really stands out to me in chapter 13, when he said, "Though he slay me, yet will I trust him." And don't you think sometimes when we ask questions like why, and we're immersed in suffering, don't you think that above all, we need to maintain our trust and faith in God?
2: Yes, and that's the real struggle that any of us have. You know, the fact is that every single one of us is going to suffer. There's no one that will escape, except perhaps, you know, you could say maybe children or some, when Christ returns. But we are all going to look at the cold breath of death in our face, and we're all going to struggle. We're all getting there faster or slower. And what I, to follow up on what you just said a moment ago, it's real easy to have a clinical view. We can read the scriptures, and we could say, well, this is how we should think. We should have our faith and have our hope and so forth. I want, and I'm not saying I have it, but I want to have the faith of the Apostle Paul, when in 2 Corinthians chapter 12 and in the previous chapter, he goes through all the things that he'd already suffered. And then in chapter 12, he talks about this thorn in the flesh that he had. And he had prayed to the Lord, please remove this suffering that he was enduring. And then the Lord says, my grace is sufficient for you. And then here's Paul's response. Well, give me more. Because what Christ had said, because in weakness is my grace, you know, is my grace demonstrated. And so Paul says, I rejoice. I count it a joy to suffer and have difficulties. And that is not a laughter joy that he's talking about there. It's not a jovial joy. It means, the word means that you've considered it. You've weighed the evidence, you've analyzed the situation, and you count it as an honor to suffer for the cause of Christ, or just to be manifest of God's grace in a period of suffering and pain. So that is an attitude, a character, a backbone that I think every Christian should struggle to work towards.
0: Sure. You know, BJ, I was thinking about Romans chapter 5, where Paul talked about how tribulation works patience. Patience, he said, character.
1: Right.
0: And ultimately he said, character, hope. And sometimes we talk about how tough times build character, but tough times also reveal character, don't they?
1: They really do. You know, you asked a question a while ago, is it okay to ask why? And it just hit me while we were talking about all of this, and it should have hit me sooner, but it just hit me. Our Lord on the cross said, my God, why? And I know some would say, oh, he's only saying that to fulfill prophecy, Psalm 22, 1, and I'm certain that he was aware that he was fulfilling prophecy, but the humanity of Jesus combined with his divinity is very evident in his events leading up to the cross. And Job asked why, and Job was never criticized for asking why. He wondered. I mean, his suffering wasn't like John the Baptizer's, where, okay, I'm being thrown in prison because I'm opposing a certain way of thinking that people don't like.
3: Sure.
1: Job didn't understand why.
3: That's right.
1: And he kept asking questions. The only thing that Job finally put his hand over his mouth and said, oops, you know, I shouldn't have said that. He basically wants to have a conversation with God in which he can demand an answer to the reasons why. And frankly, there are times when Job appears to think that he could have run the universe a little bit better than God. And God says, okay, I tell you what, you want to have a confrontation or a meeting with me? We have it. And then he rattles off about 70 rapid-fire questions to Job, of which Job can answer not a single one. And Job suddenly says, puts his hand over his mouth. But it's okay to ask why, but when you start saying, I know better than God, or you start questioning the favor and love of God and character of God, as some have done. The psalmists ask why multiple times in their songs of lamentation. Sure. So asking why is not really the issue, but the answer to the question why really gets answered in who. And that's what the whole message of the book of Job is about. God's worthy to be praised whether he blesses me or not. He's still God, and he's still worthy of praise.
0: You mentioned Jesus and the cross, and I thought about in Luke chapter 23, the Bible says Jesus went in the Garden of Gethsemane being in agony. He prayed more earnestly. I've thought about that verse a lot, and I've thought, you know, sometimes when times are really tough, people initially will begin to pray, but sometimes they bail. And yet Jesus, in the depth of his agony, he prayed more earnestly. And then I think about in Hebrews chapter 5, where it said, who in the days of his flesh offered up prayers and supplications with strong crying and tears unto him who was able to save him from death. Jesus, he was in a battle. And he was hurt. His soul, he was pouring his soul out to God. And I think, you know, we talk about the human dimension of the Lord, the fact he was fully God, fully man, and yet in the garden, on the cross, I think we see the human side. And we talk about, does Jesus understand? He understands when we go to the Lord in prayer.
2: Well, and this is one of the great arguments in the book of Hebrews, where we have a high priest that can be touched with our infirmity. He knows what it's like to be tested and tried and to endure. And so the Hebrews writer says, you know, we can with boldness approach the throne of grace because we have the, you know, to back up just a little bit, God is a sovereign God. Anything he does or demands is righteous based on his holy character. Mm-hmm. And he has the right to do anything he wills. And sometimes we don't really appreciate how far that can go. He asked Abraham to slay his own son. If God wanted to, and if it was according to his will, for his purposes, for his, based on his holy integrity, he could kill you or me or allow us to be afflicted like Job. And yet, here is this being who then gave his own son to be tried and tested and proven, who is then qualified to serve as our mediator, our high priest. And so we have courage, we have boldness to go before this sovereign God who has the right, that whether we respect that or understand it fully. And yet he says, come to me in prayer. Approach my throne of grace so that I can bless you. And
0: Well, you know, in Hebrews 4:16, which I think is one of, it's just a classic passage of encouragement. Let us therefore come boldly to the throne of grace. Why? That we may obtain mercy and find grace to help. And then he adds this tagline, find grace to help in time of need.
2: Yes.
0: Are there times in life when we have incredible needs? Absolutely. And the writer here is saying, look, we can go before the throne of God and in a very frank and forthright, respectful way, approach the throne of God and ask for his help, his grace.
2: And then what's your backup plan? If that's not suitable for you, you know, what's your plan B?
0: Well, you know, Paul, you mentioned 2 Corinthians chapter 12. Three times Paul said he prayed to the Lord that he would remove that thorn in the flesh, and God said, look, my grace is sufficient. My strength is made perfect in weakness. And I think one of the lessons he learned was, Paul, you've got to learn to depend solely upon me. That's a tough lesson. BJ, I'm sorry.
1: No, you're fine. I was just thinking about when it comes to the will of God, sometimes we get the impression that some people think the will of God involves him orchestrating every single thing that happens in a deliberate and causative way. The will of God is not just causative, it's sometimes permissive. What he permits to happen is his will, but not necessarily his ideal will, what he wants to happen. But for example, in the book of Ecclesiastes, chapter 9 and verse 11, it says, I returned and saw under the sun, the race is not to the swift, nor the battle to the strong, neither yet bread to the wise, nor yet riches to men of understanding, nor yet favor to men of skill, but time and chance happeneth to them all. And that last part, time and chance happens to all. Sometimes we get in this mode of trying to figure out exactly whether something was God's will, like he caused this to happen or this, that, and the other. And sometimes it's just a matter of time and chance. Every time I get in an automobile, I'm taking a calculated risk.
0: Right.
1: And I'm subject to both the blessings of travel and the possibility of being in a wreck. I've told my wife that I would love to hang glide someday, but I'm going to have to lose a little weight first before I do. But I've told her this, and I think to myself, if I ever did get to do that, I would enter into that activity with an understanding that there are inherent risks in making that choice, and that those things are not going to necessarily be canceled. God's not going to cancel the laws of gravity because I'm one of his followers. And so sometimes we overanalyze things and think that God is, you know, just like a puppet or pulling strings on a puppet, and that's not the way it is. He's providentially involved and capable of causing things providentially to happen, but we can't assume that every time something happens, God orchestrated it.
0: Great points. Got a question that's come in tonight. Is the accumulation of material and physical things the direct result of God's approval, and is physical suffering the result of God's judgment?
2: Well, this is really, you know, answered in the book of Job. You know, here Job was very wealthy, had all these blessings, and obviously he was blessed by God, but you know, it wasn't just as if all his blessings had fallen out of the sky. You go back to the end of the book of Job and where he is able to rebuild his wealth. It didn't just drop in his lap, but there were some blessings that were given to him, and then he went to work. But his friends assumed that all his suffering was the result of some secret sin. And what we learn from that is, first of all, we can't determine why somebody else may be suffering at the spiritual level. We can look at something and say, well, you know, they were speeding and they got in a car wreck, you know. But is there a spiritual cause to that suffering? We don't know. We have no way, any more than we can assume that any activity of God on a providential personal level that we know. Even Paul would say, perhaps, in the case of Onesimus. So there are some principles of good money management, of good health, and all those things generally will lead to good results, but time and chance, as BJ has pointed out, could happen.
0: Right.
2: Genetic defects can happen. There's all sorts of things, and we should not get into the business of, you know, Job couldn't even figure out why his own suffering was happening. And so what we do learn from the book of Job is that God is powerful, he's wise, and he is worthy to be praised regardless of our circumstances.
0: And when we come back from break, I want to talk a little bit about the fact that God does care when we face difficult times in life. We're going to take a quick break. We'll be right back in a couple of minutes. Hope you'll stay with us.
3: I'm sitting down with John King with the Churches of Christ Disaster Response Team. John, tell us a little bit about DRT.
4: Well, DRT is a response organization that goes in and assists people and churches during a disaster. Typically what we do is we try to find a host church in the area, and we try to support them as they support their community. Typically what we do is we supply manpower, volunteers come in, and then we house them and we support as we go through that. We have some equipment that we bring in with that. We have heavy equipment. We have tool trailers. We have the shower trailer. Of course, everybody needs a shower during that. And then we have a mobile kitchen. So we can pretty much work independent with trying to support that church.
3: So if somebody's in a disaster zone or wants to help folks in the disaster zone, DRT is the place to go?
4: That's true, and you can reach out to us. Well, we have a website you can go look at, and we also have a Facebook page. If you want to get connected, you know, sign up for email, and we'll send you emails when we're doing something.
3: Fantastic. Thanks so much for being with us, John. Yeah.

0: 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That's 888-805-3390. 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Now back to the program.
1: Thank you for staying with us during this break. We've been talking about why bad things happen to good people, and we live in a world that is immersed in human suffering. We know that Job wrote many years ago, man born of woman is a few days and full of trouble. And if you live long enough in this world, you're going to experience some pain and heartache. One of the things that we want to deal with tonight, I know that there are many people in our world who are suffering. Many good people suffer. And there are occasions when people ask God to intervene, to help them in their suffering. And there, I guess, I think about people that feel as if they prayed to God, they haven't gotten the answer they're looking for, therefore their conclusion is God doesn't care. How do you respond to that?
2: Well, part of the problem is that we don't understand exactly what God's will is and what he's doing and what he may allow to happen and what we need. It's like if you would go to a doctor and he says, well, you've got this very serious illness, and you say, well, give me medicine A. And the doctor says, well, you don't need medicine A, you need medicine B. And that's a lot of times, we don't know really what we need to pray for a lot of times. And so sometimes our prayers are for things that may not be exactly what we need. And that's hard to understand, especially when you're going through a difficult time. And at other times we see people that pray. And I have a very good friend who over the last couple of years was suffering with leukemia and another form of blood cancer, and I prayed so hard for him. I prayed for his family, and I would wake up at 3:00 in the morning and I'd say, Lord, let me tell you why I want you to work for him. And I would talk about his faithfulness. I would talk about his wife. I would talk about how his family is going to be able to. He has, you know, a couple little kids and another baby on the way, and their farm. And I repeatedly prayed for him. And you know what? He is doing well today. He was able to find a donor, and all these medical treatments worked wonderfully well for him. It wasn't easy. It was difficult. It was a struggle. And I then followed up and I prayed and prayed and prayed. Thank you, Lord. Thank you for his little children. Thank you for his family. Thank you for the church, which needs this young man in this area. Well, I'm grateful for that. I've got other people I've been praying for that didn't make it. How do I sort that out?
1: Well, you know, Acts chapter 12, you triggered a thought. I was thinking about, you know, Herod had James, brother John, put to death.
2: Right.
1: And then you got Peter in prison. He's released. So you got one guy put to death. And then the flip side of that is Peter's released. And, of course, in verse 5, the Bible says that constant prayer was offered to God mm-hmm. by the church for Peter. And so, like what you were talking about, they're praying on behalf of this brother. And, you know, there are questions that, you know, stagger the mind.
2: Going back to the book of Job, this is the whole point, is that I can't understand how the universe is supposed to work. I am not in that position. But my position is to pray no matter what, to lean on the Lord, to not rest on my own understanding, but lean upon the Lord for guidance and for faith and for hope. And regardless of what happens, I'm not going to quit praying. It worked for him, but it's not working for this person or for myself. Why would I quit?
1: Well, you know, Peter, 1 Peter 5, Peter would say, casting all your care on him. Why, Peter? For he cares for you. Right. And that's a great comfort. And Peter knew something about facing trial and difficulty in life. And
3: Deism says that there is a God, but he doesn't care. He just backed away from what he made and really doesn't show any interest in it. But the Bible teaches a whole different story. I love Psalm 102 and verse 18 and following. This shall be written for the generation to come, and the people which shall be created shall praise the Lord. Why? For he's looked down from the height of his sanctuary. From heaven did the Lord behold the earth. Why is he watching? I preach sermons about how God is watching our conduct to see if we're trying to do good or evil. And that's all true. But this passage right here says something that we sometimes forget. The omnipresence of God is not just so God can catch us in our sins. He's not wanting to see us sin anyway. The omnipresence of God in this passage, to hear the groaning of the prisoner, to loose those that are appointed to death. And as Jared pointed out, some were delivered and escaped. You read the book of Hebrews 11, and others were tortured and not accepting deliverance. Right. And you see that there are all kinds of questions, why? And I think part of the problem is he is infinite. And what if he were to finally say, okay, I'm going to try to explain this to you. How can an infinite being explain to me, a finite being, everything? How could I understand all that he has to say? I give this illustration. I'm not saying that he can't communicate with his creation in an understandable way, but I'm saying there are times when we cannot understand what's happening because we don't possess the capacity. Here's an illustration. A doctor is up in the Swiss Alps on vacation. He doesn't have his tools there with him. He's there to have a vacation. His toddler stumbles and falls and hits his head on an end table, and the bleeding is pretty strong, and the doctor realizes that he's got to stitch it up with what he can find there in the chalet, and there's no anesthetic. So here's this mother holding this child down. This child screaming, crying. The father's coming at the child with a needle. That doesn't feel good. So this child is a toddler. Are they able to, can the father sit down and say, here's why I'm about to hurt you like this, and have the child ever completely understand? So, okay, well, that's fine then. The child at that age with that capacity will never be able to completely understand why the people that have done nothing but love him are now apparently holding him down to hurt him. But it is for a good cause. It is for his own benefit and safety. And as we look at God, sometimes we have to understand that we'll never understand. We just have to trust.
1: Great points. In James chapter 1, James said, count it all joy when you fall into various trials, manifold trials. We talk about the benefits, and I know that many people accentuate the negative from human suffering, but James here, and I know that probably some people read James 1 and they think, what do you mean? Count it all joy when you fall into various trials of life. Are there benefits or byproducts of suffering that can enhance our perspective or deepen our faith or in some way turn out blessing us?
2: Well, yes, and the many values of suffering that we could point out to. First of all, they just help us deal with current life. Suffering is a great teacher. Pain is a great teacher. And just going to a very simple example, going back to this little girl that I was telling you about earlier, you know, one of her first real major injuries was that she was touching a pressure washer that was running and blistered her skin, and she had no ability to not to touch that anymore or to stop touching it. So pain is a teacher. It is valuable in that it warns us away from certain behaviors. It helps As you go up the level, there's courage, there are human character traits that are that we find nobility in, that we value. And then there are the spiritual benefits that ultimately, you know, when God created this earth, as BJ said just a little while ago, he made everything perfect. And when we introduce sin into this world, he designed the world in such a way that it was never intended that we live forever in a place affected by sin. And so pain and suffering on a much more spiritual level is designed to help us want to go to a better place and want to long for that place described. And if you look at the description of heaven in the book of Revelation, no more pain, no more sorrow, no more death, no more crying. You'll have everything you need fit for spiritual service in the kingdom of heaven, in the New Jerusalem. And that's really ultimately. And nobody who goes through suffering now, following up on that final thought, you know, we're told that on that day, every knee shall bow before and confess, every tongue shall confess Christ as Lord. Now, think about that in terms of our discussion here. In spite of whatever physical suffering somebody has endured or struggled with at this point, and if they, whether they've thrown their faith away or remain faithful, all will acknowledge Christ as King in spite of suffering. So I think that's a valid thing to keep in mind, and I want to be on that side that honors him, not out of being compelled to by the facts then, but to honor him in faith now so that I can rejoice in that day.
1: Good points. BJ?
3: The psalmist said in Psalm 119:71, it's good for me that I've been afflicted, that I might learn thy statutes. And there are times when suffering does force us to look up. I know of a preacher who told me that there was one man he used to visit who would never open the door for him at his house. He'd hide, the TV would be running, the lights would go out when the preacher knocked on the door. He would avoid him at all costs, but then this man was in a car accident and he was in the hospital in very serious condition with nowhere to look but up. And the preacher kept visiting him there and prayed with him. And suddenly this man is interested in obeying the gospel and became a gospel preacher. And so, but he would tell you, he'd be one of the first to tell you that in his case, his suffering forced him to slow down and look above and want to learn more about what life's all about.
1: Do you think in, for example, in Luke 15, when Jesus tells the parable of the prodigal son, life is good, he goes out into the far country, wastes everything, ends up in a pig pen, and you know, the Bible says, you know, he has nothing, no man gave anything to him, and then verse 17, he came to himself. Mm-hmm. Do you think that based on where he was at that point in time in that story, that caused him to maybe rethink some things, spiritually speaking?
3: No doubt. He began to be in want, and that changed his whole philosophy. And he remembered the goodness of his father and wanted to go back to it. And our Father is good and worthy to be praised, even when times aren't so good. One man said his favorite phrase in the Bible was, "It came to pass." And there are many things in life. And notice the psalmist here, in verse 65 of Psalm 119 says, "You've dealt well with thy servant, O Lord, according to thy word." And then he says, "Before I was afflicted, I went astray, but now I've kept thy word." Whatever affliction he's talking about in this passage had come and gone. That doesn't mean there wouldn't be any more in his life. But, and some things seem more permanent than others, but here's the beautiful message of Scripture. There is a permanent solution to all of our hearts and sorrows and heartaches, and that's that eternal destination that awaits us where all will be right.
1: Well, ultimately, that's, you know, the goal is heaven. I was thinking about Psalm 121. The psalmist said many years ago, I will lift up my eyes to the hills. And then he asked this question, from whence comes my help? And I love the response. He said, my help comes from the Lord who made heaven and earth. And I've often thought, you know, if God has the power, and he does, if he had the power to create the universe in which we live, and he did, then surely he can help me wherever I am, whatever circumstance I'm facing in life. That's an encouraging thought to me.
3: Well, Mike, in the book of Job, when God finally asks Job all those questions, the majority of them are about his creative power. How did I do this, Job? How did I create this? And as Brother Jared mentioned earlier, God's creative power, I can't do that. Maybe I need to bow to the wisdom of the one who did and just trust him, because I can't do what he did. I think I'm just going to trust him.
1: In the book of Psalms, we talk about David. And David, probably the greatest king in the history of the United Kingdom, no doubt. David had a lot of highs and lows. And you know, there are times when he was triumphant. Then there were times when he experienced great, great trials. In Psalm 56, David literally pours his heart out to God. And he makes a statement in that context that at least it says something to me. He said, this I know, God is for me. Do you think sometimes when we're faced with adversity, we forget the fact that, look, God's an ally. He's not an adversary.
2: Yeah. Well, another psalm that comes to mind that kind of speaks to that is Psalm 73, where Asaph, mm-hmm. according to the superscription, tells this, rehearses his own struggle with that. And as he's struggling, he tells about, I looked out and I saw the wicked and they were making out all right. Mm-hmm. And then I, you know, what's going on with me? Why am I not successful like the wicked are? And then he says, and then Jehovah took me into his temple. Mm-hmm. In other words, he took him to a private place, and I'm going to show you their latter end. And that's part of the problem is we have such a two-dimensional vision spiritually, and God has this three-dimensional, four-dimensional, infinite-dimensional vision that he can see things we can't even see. And so Asaph's response to this understanding is to praise God and to worship him and double down on his dedication to the king and master of the universe.
1: Great thoughts. Going to take a quick break. We'll be right back in a couple of minutes. Please stay with us.

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1: Fills my heart with joy and love.
2: Thank you so much for staying with us. We are continuing our study, Why Bad Things Happen to Good People, and we live in a world immersed in human suffering. And there are many, many questions. Many people are looking for relief. And so what we want to do is try to look at things biblically. I couldn't help during our discussion but think about the Apostle Paul. And you mentioned 2 Corinthians chapter 11, chapter 12. Paul was an optimist, and he had tremendous confidence and faith in God. In 2 Corinthians chapter 4, Paul spent some time and talked about his light affliction, and he said, which is but for a moment, which, you know, when I look at the sufferings of Paul, it seems to me like he faced protracted suffering on many occasions. But what do you think it was that kept Paul in the race and faithful till the end, come what may?
3: He definitely had a heavenly view of things. He wasn't just an under-the-sun kind of thinker. He was thinking above and beyond. In fact, proof of that is 2 Corinthians chapter 4. He talks about our outward man perishing, but the inward man being renewed day by day. And then says our light affliction or trouble, which is but for a moment. It came to pass. It works for us a far more exceeding and eternal weight of glory. And he says, we don't look at the things which are seen, but at things which are not seen. And you know, Paul in Romans 8 and verse 18 would say, I reckon that the sufferings of this present time are not worthy to be compared to the glory that shall be revealed to usward. There is indeed a beautiful place called heaven that is going to be, as Jared pointed out earlier, no pain, no tears, no sorrow. And Paul never lost sight of that. In fact, he said in chapter 5 that he had a building of God, a house not made with hands, eternal in the heavens. And so that scarred body of Paul, his back, if you'd taken a look at his body and seen the scars on him, I think it would be a real lesson to all of us. We have word pictures of it, but it's really something. And what kept him going, he never forgot the pressing forward of the prize, Philippians chapter 3. He just wouldn't let go of that hope that he had in Christ.
2: You know, we talk about special people and individuals that we can relate to. And Paul is one, David is one. One of the questions that we have tonight, and I know we've got just a limited time left, but what are some passages that are go-to passages for people who are suffering that maybe could help someone who is really under siege tonight?
4: Well, what I would recommend people do is first focus on some character studies of different individuals. These are great examples for us to model ourselves after. And I think about people like Joseph, who as a young boy, betrayed by his own family, the people he knew, you know, the only family he had, betrayed him and sold him into slavery. And then when he was in Egypt, all the suffering that he had to go endure there, being falsely accused, thrown in prison. But he understood, and I just wonder what had gone through his mind during those times.
2: Yeah, you know, you mentioned Joseph, and I appreciate the fact that you brought him up, because in Genesis chapter 39, the Bible says at least two or three times, and the Lord was with Joseph.
4: Yes.
2: And you know, to remember, like a Joseph, you said engaging in character studies, to remember that the very same God who was with Joseph will be with us, will be at our side.
4: And you know, there's others. You could just go down the list. You think about David, who, although it was in relating to personal sin, lost this baby. You know, and he prayed diligently for God to change the outcome, but God said no. You're not going to enjoy the fruit of your sin. you think about people such as Daniel and Isaiah and Jeremiah and all the suffering that they went through for, and you think about Isaiah, who there may be an allusion to him in Hebrews chapter 11 being sawn asunder, and the historians will say that he was sawn in an oak tree or in a tree hiding. You know, so character studies, and then you think about even Mary, where she's bringing Jesus to be circumcised on the eighth day, and Simeon there in the temple says great things. He says some very positive things, but then he looks at Mary and says, your heart will be pierced through like a sword with many sorrows. And her having to endure her little baby as an adult man being persecuted and lied and spit against. So you look at these character studies, and they should give us courage and strength. And then you go to some of these psalms of lament that are there for that purpose, to teach us how to suffer or how to endure suffering, like Psalm 102, where you have this, I was a pelican on the roof, I was withered away. And then his response is to praise God and to see beyond the present suffering and difficulties, that there is something else coming. And that's kind of a pattern I think is worth.
2: Yeah, I think so. Maybe in just a minute, BJ, if you would talk about, maybe expand a little bit more on the Psalms, because I know that, you know, we talk about the important, one of the questions tonight, is there any particular book? And I would say, yeah, the Book of Psalms.
3: Well,
2: would
3: know, all of the books are inspired in the Old Testament, but which one gets attached to the New Testament purchase that we often make at the bookstore? It's the Book of Psalms. Why? Is it more inspired than Joshua? No. More inspired than Deuteronomy? No way. Why Psalms? Well, because it gets down to where people live, and we face the same kinds of questions. And I would highly counsel people, if you're hurting, read the Psalms, and you'll find people to identify with, and you'll also find them almost giving themselves a spiritual pep talk. The way these Psalms of lament work, he starts off with a complaint, and then he says something, and he says, well, wait a minute, you helped me that time before, God, and this other time, you're going to help me now. I praise you. And they just talk themselves through the suffering by never letting go of God. And
2: how many people? How many people do you think have read, for example, Psalm 46? God is a refuge and strength, a very present help in trouble. Two times in that psalm, the psalmist said, the Lord of hosts is with us. The God of Jacob is our refuge. Right. And you find that word refuge used often by the psalmist, and I know that there were different authors to the Psalms, but they were all inspired, and the fact that they looked to God as a haven of refuge when the storms of life were howling.
4: And if you look and if you study those, as we've pointed out already, the response, the proper response, is to pray and worship God.
2: Right.
4: Worship is the highest thing, the highest activity that we can be involved in. And so to gather with your brothers and sisters in Christ, your minister, your close friends, your elders, and to pray and worship God together in praising his name, it is such an encouragement in time difficult times.
2: Yeah, we've got a call. I want to take that call in a minute. But, you know, touching on what you guys said in Psalm 57, the psalmist said, Be merciful to me, O God. Be merciful to me. My soul trusts in you. In the shadow of your wings I will make my refuge until these calamities have passed by. And then verse 9, same context. I will praise you, O Lord, among the people. I will sing to you among the nations. And so, you know, to recognize the glory of God, the majesty of God, remarkable thing. I'm going to take a quick call. Robert is on the line tonight from Atlanta.
5: Oh, hello. Hello?
2: Yes, sir.
5: How you doing, Mike?
2: I'm doing well. How are you?
5: Good. I just have one question. I understand mostly of the suffering that we see in the Old Testament is usually physical. My question is, in the New Testament, when the Bible speaks of suffering, is it talking about physical spiritual suffering?
2: Okay. Thank you, Robert. Great question. And we will certainly discuss that at length for just a moment or two.
5: Okay. Thank you.
3: Go ahead. 2 Corinthians 11 makes it crystal clear that it involved both, because Paul mentions, and this is the physical part, beaten with rods, stoned, thrice they suffered shipwreck, night and the day was in the deep, journeyings often, perils of waters, robbers. It mentions false brethren. That would have been a spiritual thing to have to deal with. And weariness, painfulness, watchings, often hunger, thirst, fastings, cold, nakedness. And then this, besides those things, that are without that which comes upon me daily, the care of all the churches. And so Paul was dealing with it from both aspects. And we see that really uniformly throughout the New Testament.
2: Good stuff.
4: Yeah, and you know, there were some other things that come to mind is different individuals forsook him at times, like Demas, and that had to weigh heavily on him. And you see, for example, him trying to encourage young Timothy, and you see that in some of those encouragements, obviously he was being affected in some way by others. You see, for example, John talking to one of his little epistles about Diotrephes and how it was affecting others. So there is an emotional aspect to that, and some of the greatest suffering we can endure is being accused or
2: falsely accused.
4: Yes, absolutely.
2: John was banished to the Isle of Patmos because of his faith in the Lord. I think about the Apostle Paul. You mentioned Paul, 2 Timothy chapter 4. At my first defense, no man stood with me.
3: But the Lord stood with me.
2: That's right.
3: And strengthened me, and he'll deliver me to his heavenly kingdom. There it is again. He's got clearly in view the finish line, looking unto Jesus, the author and finisher of our faith. And that's Hebrews 11. You know, the people in the stands we've often talked about cheering us on. If you're suffering, read Hebrews 11 and see. Moses chose rather to suffer affliction with the people of God than the pleasures of sin for a season, because he saw something ahead, invisible, that he saw the treasures of Egypt with his own eyes, but he forsook what he saw for what he'd never seen, because he knew it was really there.
2: Yeah, what about Hebrews chapter 12 in light of that? And he calls attention to the readers to look back to those great people of faith. In chapter 12, he talks about keeping our eyes on Jesus and the fact that he endured the cross, despising the shame. But in verse 3, he said, consider him who endured such hostility from sinners. Why? Lest you become weary and discouraged in your souls.
4: Yeah, I think about Paul when he was in the city of Athens and didn't really get a lot of success there. And then he went over to Corinth and began preaching. And then persecution started happening. And the Lord came and says to him, stop being afraid. Nobody's going to touch you while you're here. There's many souls in this town. And so he stays there for an extended period of time. But you think about, you know, even Paul, we can talk about how great and strong he was, and he was such a fine example and of courage and bravery and all these things. But even he had times where he struggled and was scared, and yet he learned through all the things. And I think that one of the things that we can do, just like we were talking about in some of the Psalms, is go back and look in our own history of time.

0: He'll sustain thee, Psalm 55:22. I would say that these people in Hebrews 11 all died in faith, not having seen the received the promises, but having seen them afar off. They were persuaded of them, embraced them, confessed that they were strangers and pilgrims on the earth, and their destination is that city that God's prepared for them. And so I'm looking forward to the day when I get to see Jesus, who bled and died for me, and I get to live with him and never cry again, never hurt again, and never hear any bad news again about anyone that I love who's hurting.
1: That's right. And to be with people that you've known and loved.
0: Right.
1: Yes, sir, Brother Jared.
2: Well, I would offer to us pray together. And I think sometimes, you know, we struggle. We go and somebody's dying, and they've got a terminal illness, and we're kind of unnerved about going to visit them. We don't know what to say. And sometimes we don't need to say anything. Mm-hmm. We need to listen.
1: Sure.
2: And be available. Hey, can I come just read a scripture to you? What would you like me to read to you? Or let me come and just listen to you and be a comfort to you. And that's some things that we can do.
1: Powerful thoughts. Gentlemen, thank you so much for being here tonight. Appreciate those words of wisdom. Thank you for being with us tonight. We appreciate so much you being a part of our viewing audience. Hope to see you right back here again next Thursday night. Until then, God bless.
3: This has been GBN Live. Thank you for watching.
4: In Acts chapter 19, people were baptized into Christ and the church was established in Ephesus. Later, Paul wrote them a letter and said that they had been saved by God's grace through faith. But what exactly does that mean? Number one, grace is God's part. Titus 2:11 says the grace of God appeared bringing salvation to all men, instructing us. God's grace instructed Noah how to survive the flood, instructed Joshua how to conquer Jericho, and today it instructs us how to be saved from our sins. Number two, salvation is through faith. It's interesting, many of the Greek manuscripts say through the faith in Ephesians 2:8. Faith is our part in obeying God's plan. It's the gospel. Hebrews 5:9 says God is the author of eternal salvation to those who obey him. Obey what? His plan, the gospel. And how? Well, we hear the gospel, believe it, repent of our sins, confess his name, and are finally baptized into Christ, where we contact his blood and our sins are washed away.

0: You have questions? The Bible has answers. This program, overseen by the Phillips Street Church of Christ, is dedicated to answering your questions with God's Word. Please join us for the period of study as we seek to give a Bible answer. And now, here is your moderator.
1: Hello, everyone, and welcome to A Bible Answer. My name is Mike McDaniel. I serve as the moderator of this program. I'm the evangelist of the Central Church of Christ in Caruthersville, Missouri. This program is overseen by the good elders of the Phillips Street Church of Christ in Dyersburg, Tennessee, and by 46 congregations of the Churches of Christ throughout several states, all throughout this region. We're so happy for them, and we invite you to worship with them, visit them whenever you might have the opportunity. You'll see their names listed at the end of our program today. We have two gospel preachers with us to answer your questions. Our third one could not make it this month. He'll be with us next month. But we'll have the two that are with us introduce themselves to you at this time.
2: Hello, my name is Rick Knoll, and I'm the preacher for the Oak Ridge Church of Christ in Obion, Tennessee.
3: Hello, I'm Glenn Head. I preach at the Sunny Slope Church of Christ in Paducah, Kentucky.
1: Again, we're glad to have these brethren with us today and glad to have these good questions that we have from our viewers. Our first question today goes to Brother Head. Brother Head, why was David called a man after God's own heart? Brother Head.

0: That is a great question about a great man. I love reading about David, and especially his responses in certain circumstances, and his sorrowful heart when he did wrong, and repentful heart when he did wrong, that how he talked to God. And there are so many words in the Old Testament that he put forth in expressing his feelings and expressing his love toward God, toward God's commandments, his statutes, his testimonies, and so many things that David just loved about God. And he did everything he could to please God. And actually, Acts chapter 13, verses 21 through 23, reading these verses just paints a picture of David and what he did, that God recognized him as being a man after God's own heart. And afterward they desired a king, and God gave unto them Saul the son of Kish, a man of the tribe of Benjamin, by the space of 40 years. And when he had removed him, he raised up unto them David to be their king, to whom also he gave testimony and said, God gave testimony and said, I have found David, the son of Jesse, a man after mine own heart, which shall fulfill all my will, who shall do all my will, who shall do everything that I command him to do. Of this man's seed hath God, according to his promise, raised unto Israel a Savior, Jesus. How special was David for God to say that about him? I have found David, the son of Jesse, a man after mine own heart. David is just a wonderful character in the Old Testament. He did sin. He did some terrible things, murder. But yet he had such a repentful heart and such a loving heart toward God. When he was a child, when he was in his youth, going before Goliath, and the words that he expressed about his God and about the army of Israel, that God served and God was king over Israel, and how David treated God's anointed as far as Saul, and so many things in the Old Testament that David did. Psalm chapter 119, I'm going to close this up with these verses here. Psalm chapter 119, verses 9 through 16, wherewith, and this David, wherewith shall a young man cleanse his way? David was very interested, very willing to cleanse his way toward God and for God by taking heed thereto according unto thy word. David knew how to cleanse himself, and that was obeying the word of God and pleasing God. With my whole heart have I sought thee. Oh, let me not wander from thy commandments. Thy word have I hid in mine heart that I might not sin against thee. Blessed art thou, O Lord, teach me thy statutes. With my lips have I declared all the judgments of thy mouth. I have rejoiced in the way of thy testimonies as much as in all riches. I will meditate in thy precepts and have respect unto thy ways. I will delight myself in thy statutes. I will not forget thy word. And in David's life, we can see him pleasing God in just about everything that he did. Thank you for that good question.
1: Thank you. Now to Brother Noel. The person asks, is it ever right to lie? Brother Noel.
2: Thank you for this question. And I'll answer it by saying, no, it is never, ever good or okay to tell a lie. In fact, it's a lie that got us to where we are even yet today. Back in the Garden of Eden, Genesis chapter 3, you'll recall the serpent tempting Eve to partake of that forbidden fruit from that tree. In the midst of the garden, after she was told not to partake of it. Certainly, she went on. We do not know exactly how long the devil pestered her or continually went after her to do such, but she finally gave in to doing what the devil or what the serpent wanted her to do. She saw it. The sin was, you know, the lust of the flesh, lust of the eye, pride of life. Those are three main sources of our transgressing of God's law. And when the serpent said, she could partake of it. She said, no, if we do, God said we'll surely die. And the devil came in and simply added one word, the word not. He said, ye shall not surely die. So from the very beginning, lying has gotten mankind into so much trouble. And down through the ages, we've seen over and over and over again how that lying has caused troubles and problems for people as they think they're doing some good, but in reality, they're doing more harm than good because of their falsehoods. I want you to notice that our Savior Jesus, one of the main reasons, I know that he was crucified for our sins, but it was a lie that brought him to Calvary's cross. In Matthew chapter 26 and verse 59, Now the chief priests and elders and all the council sought false witnesses against Jesus. Why'd they do that? To put him to death. It was a false witness, someone that would tell a falsehood or tell a lie, that Jesus would say something or do something that would warrant his death. Certainly we can see where a lie would not be very comfortable or very good. In 1 Timothy chapter 4, verse 1 and 2, the Apostle Paul telling Timothy about upcoming trials that were going to be there, he says, "Now the Spirit speaketh expressly that in latter times some shall depart from the faith, giving heed to seducing spirits and doctrines of devils." What will they be doing? Well, they'll be speaking lies and hypocrisy, having their conscience seared with a hot iron. They're going to keep telling these things and doing these things to where it'll make no never mind to them. It won't make a difference because their minds are going to be seared like that hot iron. There'll be no sensation or any idea or oughtness of wrongdoing. And that's the way that lie will work. I've always been told that if you tell one, you've got to tell a dozen more to cover that one. And every one you tell, that's another dozen. You'll never get caught up. And so it's always to speak the truth. As Jesus says, let your yea be yea and your nay, nay. And I'd like to leave you with one other passage of scripture. And I think this one is a very vital one that everybody should be concerned with. In Revelation chapter 21 and verse 8, "But the fearful and unbelieving and the abominable and murderers and whoremongers and sorcerers and adulterers and all liars shall have their part in the lake which burneth with fire and brimstone, which is the second death." The final destination of all liars, not just some, not those that were just cunningly thinking that, well, I can tell a little white lie or a gray lie here. A lie is a lie, and it's black, and it will cost you your soul in the end. We could go further with this, but this should be enough information to know that lying is never a good idea. And I thank you for that good question.
1: 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To Brother Head, why did Jesus allow the evil spirits to enter the herd of swine? Brother Head.
0: You know, that's a good question, but the Bible doesn't explicitly say why Jesus did that. But there could be several reasons, and they would all be our assumptions. But there are things that we can look at. And when you look at Mark chapter 5, verse 13, Jesus said, or it was said of Jesus that he gave them leave, which means he gave them permission. In Luke 8:32, he suffered them to go. Again, you can look at that as Jesus gave permission for them to go. But in Matthew chapter 8, he told them to go. He commanded them. But why did he do it? I don't know. Let's start at verse 7 of Mark chapter 5. "And cried with a loud voice and said, What have I to do with thee, Jesus, thou Son of the Most High God? I adjure thee by God that thou torment me not. For he said unto him, Come out of the man, thou unclean spirit. And he asked him, What is thy name? And he answered, saying, My name is Legion, for we are many." So there were many unclean spirits in that one person, And he besought him much that he would not send them away out of the country. Now there was there nigh unto the mountains a great herd of swine feeding, and all the devils besought him, There were many unclean spirits or devils inside that man. Did Jesus feel compassion on them or for them? Personally, I don't believe so. They asked him to if he could place them in those pigs, send us into the swine that we may enter into them. And forthwith Jesus gave them leave. And the unclean spirits went out and entered into the swine, and the herd ran violently down a steep place into the sea. They were about 2,000 and were choked in the sea. And they that fed the swine fled and told it in the city and in the country. And they went out to see what it was that was done. And they came to Jesus and see him that was possessed with the devil and had the legion sitting and clothed and in his right mind. And they were afraid. And they that saw it told them how it befell to him, how he was possessed with the devil, and also concerning the swine. And they began to pray him to depart out of their coast. Why did Jesus send them into the herd? There could be several reasons. All creation is God's. Jesus could have done what he wanted to with the demons and with the pigs. And he commanded them to go into the pigs, and they went. And the pigs went into the sea, and they were choked. The swine were unclean to the Jews. And knowing that, maybe, our assumption, maybe the Jews owned them. Well, that would be a bad thing. Jesus would be teaching them a lesson. What about the Hellenistic Jews? They would have owned them for a profit in a Gentile region, and possibly Jesus was teaching them a lesson. But probably Gentiles owned them, and Jesus was showing them the importance of the gospel versus the work of the unclean spirits. See, there could be several reasons. Jesus did not say. He just told them to go, and they went. They did as Jesus commanded. But the important thing is, what is of more value, the 2,000 swine or the one soul? Well, obviously the one soul. And the unclean spirits were told to go, and they entered the swine. And the swine, there was no nobody came and reported it, or there were no charges held against Christ for doing what he did. So it brought the people from the city to Christ, and they heard about Christ. They also heard about the swine, but they heard about what Jesus did, and they heard about what Jesus did to the man with the unclean spirits. And that was a wonderful and great thing. I wonder how many people followed after Christ. I know the man that was possessed wanted to follow after Christ. But anyway, that was a really good question. Thank you for that question.
1: Thank you. Now to Brother Noel, are the speeches of Job's friends to be regarded as inspired, Brother Noel?
2: Thank you for this question. I believe the Bible bears this out in some of the things that we read of the scriptures. For example, the Apostle Paul, writing to Timothy in 2 Timothy chapter 3, verse 16 and 17, he says, all scripture is given by the inspiration of God and is profitable for doctrine, for reproof, for correction, for instruction in righteousness, that the man of God may be perfect, thoroughly furnished unto all good works. In this particular verse, we're told that the Bible or the words are inspired of God, the literally God-breathed words. Doesn't necessarily mean that God put those thoughts into these men's minds, or in the sense that what they asked those questions about. You have to remember that those three friends of Job there were there to comfort him, but he told them they weren't very good comforters whatsoever. They had their idea that because of the things that he was suffering, all had to do with something that Job had done wrong. And of course, nothing could be further from the truth. We also notice that the Apostle Peter, in 2 Peter chapter 1, verse 19 through 21, says, we have also a more sure word of prophecy, whereunto ye do well that ye take heed, as unto a light that shineth in a dark place, until the day dawn and the day star arise in your hearts, knowing this first, that no prophecy of the Scripture is of any private interpretation. For the prophecy came not of old time by the will of men, but holy men of God spake as they were moved by the Holy Ghost. So by these words, we can be assured that the things that are recorded in the Scripture are all things that God approved of. In other words, that God sanctioned. Those words were said and taught, and those things were there so that we could have a better understanding of what God's will was. And those men that supposedly were there to help comfort Job were rebuked for some of the things that they were teaching, and that their comforting words to Job, or so-called comforting words, were not really that comforting. We notice also that God approved of these things, and of course, Jesus, when he was here on this earth, he agreed with the scriptures that they had back then. We know that the writings of Job are sanctioned and encouraged by the Apostle Peter when he made mention of, remember the patience of Job. We notice also that when we think about how important it is for us to realize that God's word, every bit of it, is inspired, that God literally breathed these words, that those things were such that we could have confidence that they did belong in the Scripture. The reply to their speeches, to those three men's speeches, showed that it was not true, that or that the things that they were saying were not true, but the reply was such that you could not misunderstand what God truly meant by those things. You might also consider something else. A few years ago, I had somebody confront me about a passage of scripture in John chapter 9, and the occasion is when Jesus healed the blind man. The blind man went, he was born blind, and he went out and did what Jesus said to do, and he came back, and everybody's amazed that he was now able to be able to see. We find out that parents admitted that this was their son. The Jewish leaders didn't like the fact that Jesus did this miracle there. And they asked this man one more time, well, how is it that you were healed? He said, I know that at first I was not able to see, but now I see. He understood that it was somebody of God that was able to do this thing. And he says, we know that no one can hear a man's prayer except he be of God. And of course, this man was not inspired. That is, he was not a prophet or anything, but he spoke a truth. And those words stand pat there in John chapter 9 and verse 25. So everything contained within the scripture. And I'm not talking about the chapter and verse divisions. Those were placed by men. But the words of the scripture are indeed inspired and approved by God. And I thank you.
1: Now to Brother Head, this question, what is meant by let the dead bury their dead? The passage, Matthew 8:22, Brother Head.
0: That passage in Matthew 8:22 is where we get the question, but let's go over to Luke chapter 9. In Luke chapter 9, verse 57, it gives a little bit more information, probably a lot more in context. And it says, and it came to pass that as they went into the way, a certain man said unto him, Lord, I will follow thee with whithersoever thou goest. I'll go with you wherever. And Jesus said unto him, foxes have holes, birds of the air have nests, but the Son of Man hath not where to lay his head. Verse 59, and he said unto another, follow me. But he said, Lord, suffer me first to go and bury my father. And Jesus said unto him, let the dead bury their dead. But then what Jesus wants the person to do who follows him, but go thou and preach the kingdom of God. Who's the dead in context to that? If the one that he asks to follow or tells to follow him, if he's to teach the gospel, if he's to go and teach the kingdom of God, he's teaching spiritual things. Well, the dead in context would be those that turn back and are not spiritually sound. They don't care about the things of Christ. They don't care about the teachings of Christ or of the Father. They are not wanting to learn or to gain knowledge in spiritual things. But those who follow Christ, they want to grow more and more in spiritual things and what Jesus teaches them and tells them. And even going on, and another also said, Lord, I will follow thee, but let me first go bid them farewell, which are at home at my house. And Jesus said unto him, no man having put his hand to the plow and looking back to go say bye, is fit for the kingdom of God. Not that the person couldn't say bye, but think of the things that person could get caught up in going back and saying bye. There could be so many things said as far as him leaving the family, leaving his wife, leaving his mother, leaving his father, and them wanting to pull him back. But Jesus says, keep your eyes forward. Keep your eyes forward and go forward teaching concerning the kingdom of God. Well, same way as a Christian. When we look back, when we look at our lives backward and fall back into sin, habitual sin, we're taking our eyes off of Christ. But we need to press forward and we need to let the dead bury the dead. Those that are spiritually dead, let them take care of the things that they take care of. But we need to take care of the things of Christ. We need to take care of the things that give us eternal life and give us hope. Thank you very much for that question.
1: Now to Brother Noel. What does it mean to be spiritually mature, Brother Noel?
2: Thank you, Mike, for this question. We oftentimes think of growth like a child, and I think that's the best way to really describe maturity. I know that sometimes children will not become very mature. Sometimes they're hindered by their parents because of the stigmas or because of things that are involved in their lives. They want to always keep their baby, as a child, and do not train them to become mature adults later on in life. And because of that, they will baby them. as a child grows, this is really the best way to describe how a Christian grows. We know that when a baby is first born, that child needs all the care and protection that it can have. It needs parents to feed the child, to change clothes, to bathe the child, to protect it from the elements, to protect it from hurt and harm. We know also that when it comes to a child growing up, that we expect that child to go from milk to pablum to soft vegetables and meats and until they can actually chew food. And we want them to learn different colors. We want to potty train them. We want to make sure all those things are taken care of as they grow day by day. Well, the same is really true for a child of God. When they become a Christian, they are newborn babes. They need help. They need guidance. And that's where the mature Christians come in to help guide them in their way, to help them mature. Now, there are a number of passages in the scripture that tell us this. And in fact, in 1 Peter chapter 2, verses 1 and 2, it talks about as newborn babes desiring the sincere milk of the word. And so that's the milk that belongs or that is for them. We also read in Hebrews chapter 5, where the writer of the book of Hebrews was trying to go along and let those brethren know that he had many things to tell them. But in trying to tell them these things, they were not able to do such because they still needed help on the earlier mention of things. And so the strong meat was not for them at that time because they had not matured enough to be able to take in some of the things that the Apostle Paul or the writer of Hebrews wanted them to know. We also know that in 1 Corinthians chapter 3, verses 1 through 3, the brethren there had much the same problem as the Hebrew brethren. And the Apostle Paul rebuked them because he had many things to tell them, but he couldn't because they were carnally minded. They were still worldly minded. They had not moved up spiritually speaking. We notice also, and this is a passage that I wanted to read to you. This is found in 2 Peter chapter 1. And this is something that the Apostle Peter, as he was writing to them, telling them things that they needed to do. And he said in verse 5 beginning, and besides this, giving all diligence, add to your faith virtue, to virtue knowledge, to knowledge temperance, to temperance patience, to patience godliness, and to godliness brotherly kindness, and to brotherly kindness charity. For if these things be in you and abound, they make you that you shall neither be barren nor unfruitful in the knowledge of our Lord Jesus Christ. So they were expected to grow. And notice those things that they were expected to do. They were supposed to add to their faith. They were supposed to do these things. And it wasn't a matter of, okay, I've got my faith. Now I need to add to my virtue or faith. I need to add virtue. And then when they got virtue, then they moved on to the next thing. No, it's a combination of learning those things and adding those things to their faith all at one time. Doing those things a bit at a time, just like you would chew food one bite at a time. We also notice, and this is another passage that I think that we should really consider seriously. If you want to know how you have acquired or come to that point of a full spiritual maturity, listen to these words of the Apostle Paul in 1 Timothy chapter 3. Paul said, "This is a true saying. If a man desire the office of a bishop, he desireth a good work. A bishop then must be blameless, the husband of one wife, vigilant, sober, of good behavior, given to hospitality, apt to teach, not given to wine, no striker, not greedy of filthy lucre, but patient, not a brawler, nor covetous, one that ruleth well his own house, having his children subjection with all gravity. For if a man know not how to rule his own house, how shall he take care of the church of God? Not a novice, lest being lifted up with pride he shall fall into condemnation of the devil. Moreover, he must have a good report of them which are without, lest he fall into the reproach and the snare of the devil." I would submit to you that these are elements that are part of a mature Christian's life. These are things that we need to be looking at and applying to our life daily. And certainly as God's children, if we want to be that mature Christian, if we want our children to be mature when they get older and they go out from amongst us, if we want them to be proper citizens, we'll do our very best to be a good, shining example for them and to correct them and discipline them and teach them and guide them, nurture them, as Paul would encourage us in Ephesians chapter 6. And I thank you for this great, great question.
1: Well, my esteemed thanks to Brother Noel and to Brother Head for doing such a good job all this month. We've been a little shorthanded, but they've helped take up the slack, haven't they? And they've done a good job, and we appreciate it very much. Historians have relayed the story of Abdul Qasim Ismail, who lived in the 10th century. He was a high-ranking official in Persia. He had a library of 117,000 volumes. And on his many travels as a warrior and as a statesman, he never parted with his books. They were carried about by 400 camels. And these camels were trained to walk in alphabetical order. His camel driver librarians could put their hands on any book that their master requested. He valued his books very highly. I can carry God's word in my pocket, and it's more valuable than all other books that have ever been written. It contains the will of God for all mankind, the directions for our life that will help us reach that mansion in heaven. Are we regularly partaking of the vast wealth of truth contained in this wonderful book of God? That's what we need to do if we would grow spiritually, as Brother Noel has just talked about. We want to encourage you to get into the Word of God and place the proper value on it that you need to do. Thanks so much for watching A Bible Answer today. And remember, for your Bible questions, there's always a Bible answer.
3: We would love to hear from you, our viewers. If you have questions for A Bible Answer, or if you'd like any of the material offered on this program, please contact us at the address on the screen. We appreciate all of our supporters, and we encourage you to worship with a faithful Church of Christ in your area.

0: the question, who is Jesus, is not as simple as it seems,
1: right?
0: Because there's so much to unpack. But we do have an issue in the world of people saying, okay, yeah, in theory, Jesus is just as great as Santa Claus. He's a great story. He helps children behave, but that's really it. There, you know, Santa's not this, and Jesus is the same thing as Santa. How do we prove that Jesus is a real being? What would you do if someone asked for proof?
1: Well, there's extra biblical proof. We have the writings from the first century of historians. If all we had and people were to take the Bible and just say, look at it from a historical document, there is much proof about who he was associated with and all of that, and coming before Pilate and all of that well documented as well. And so those are things that I think are key when you look at, we can go outside the Bible to see evidence that, yes, he was a real man.

Welcome to LG Ministry. I'm grateful that you have joined me today to hear another lesson from God's Word. I always strive to present the truth, and I hope the lessons I preach will challenge you to grow as a Christian and will cause you to be uplifted so that you might grow closer to God. So let's dive in and discover the treasures of His teaching together. In this lesson, I've been asked to preach about how a growing church is a busy church that is always looking for opportunities to serve. We're going to look at three specific areas, which are edification, benevolence, and evangelism. Before diving into these, I want to remind you how important the church is. Now, the church is not a building. It is the body of Christ, which is made up of Christians. The church is not some mistake or secondary plan that God came up with, because we know that prophets like Daniel and Isaiah prophesied about how the church / kingdom of God would be established with power, just as it happened in Acts chapter 2. This isn't some ordinary kingdom / church. It is spiritual nature, and it is going to last forever. But it came at a very high price, as we read in Acts 20, verse 28. Therefore, take heed to yourself and to all the flock among which the Holy Spirit has made you overseers to shepherd the church of God, which He purchased with His own blood. Jesus had to pay for the church with His life. Without Him, the church would not exist, and neither would salvation. We must be put into the church if we want to be saved. As Jesus told Nicodemus, who came to Him at night, in John 3, verse 5, Jesus answered, "Most assuredly I say to you, unless one is born of water and the Spirit, he cannot enter the kingdom of God." Paul tells us that Jesus is the Savior of the body, or we could say the church, in Ephesians 5, verse 23. So when we read the book of Acts and we see the beginning of the church, when the apostles have the Holy Spirit poured out on them, and they proclaim that basic message that you'll see proclaimed throughout the book of Acts, which is Jesus' death, burial, and resurrection. In Acts chapter 2, when the apostles preached that message, it made many of the people there wake up and realize what they did to Jesus, their Messiah, and their hearts were pricked, as we read in Acts 2, verse 37. Now, when they heard this, they were cut to the heart and said to Peter and the rest of the apostles, "Men and brethren, what shall we do?" Then Peter said to them, "Repent and let every one of you be baptized in the name of Jesus Christ for the remission of sins, and you shall receive the gift of the Holy Spirit. For the promise is to you and to your children and to all who are far off, as many as the Lord God will call." And with many other words, he testified and exhorted them, saying, "Be saved from this perverse generation." Then those who gladly received his word were baptized, and that day about 3,000 souls were added to them. Every person who has followed this pattern of believing in Jesus, repenting, confessing Him as Lord, and being baptized for the forgiveness of their sins has been added to the church / body / kingdom of Christ by God, just as these 3,000 souls were. Acts 2, verse 47, "And the Lord added to the church daily those who were being saved." Now, some want to say, "Give me Jesus, but not the church." But you cannot separate the two, because the church is His body, which is Christians, and He is our head. He didn't purchase His church with His blood so that we could just go do whatever we want to do and just say that we're spiritual people, because we are supposed to be a part of the church, since we are the church. Others treat the church as if it were a carnival ride. You buy a ticket, you sit down on the ride, and you expect to be entertained. But that's not what the church is about. It's not some place that you come to assemble to sit in your pew and expect to be entertained while you do nothing. From the beginning, God has expected His creation to work and be busy. Genesis 2, verse 15. "Then the Lord God took man and put him in the Garden of Eden to tend and keep it." I'm sure we remember that God promised Abraham that his descendants would be blessed with the promised land. But do you think for a minute that they could just be lazy, and that God's just going to do everything for them and just hand the promised land over on a silver platter? Of course not. God told Joshua the following, Joshua 1, verse number 5, "No man shall be able to stand before you all the days of your life. As I was with Moses, so I will be with you. I will not leave you nor forsake you. Be strong and of good courage, for to this people you shall divide as an inheritance the land which I swore to their fathers to give them.
Only be strong and very courageous, that you may observe to do according to all the law which Moses my servant commanded you. Do not turn from it to the right hand or to the left, that you may prosper wherever you go. This book of the law shall not depart from your mouth, but you shall meditate in it day and night, that you may observe to do according to all that is written in it. For then you make your way prosperous, and then you will have good success. Have I not commanded you? Be strong and of good courage. Do not be afraid, nor be dismayed, for the Lord your God is with you wherever you go. Notice, God wasn't going to do it all for them. No, the promise was conditional, and they had to keep the law of Moses, and then they had to go conquer all their enemies to fulfill the land promise. God knows, and we should know, that we cannot grow anything by being lazy. This is why the writer of Proverbs says in Proverbs 24, verse 30, I went by the field of the lazy man and by the vineyard of the man devoid of understanding. And there it was, all overgrown with thorns. Its surface was covered with nettles. Its stone wall was broken down. And when I saw it, I considered it well. I looked on it and received instruction. A little sleep, a little slumber, a little folding of the hands to rest. So shall your poverty come like a prowler and your need like an armed man. Maintaining a vineyard takes a lot of work. And if you are lazy and you don't take care of it, it will not do well. Now, this lazy man had allowed the thorns to grow and the ground was all covered with nettles, and then the wall that was protecting it, it was starting to crumble. So this lazy man was more interested in sleeping and resting. And because of this, he would soon be in poverty. Proverbs 20, verse 4, the lazy man will not plow because of winter. He will beg during harvest and have nothing. Proverbs 26, verse 13, the lazy man says, there is a lion in the road. A fierce lion is in the streets. As a door turns on its hinges, so does the lazy man on his bed. Here the lazy man is making excuses of why he can't get out of bed and he can't go to work because it's too cold outside or because there's a lion out in the streets. How many times have we convinced ourselves of not doing what needs to be done by using lame excuses? How often have we used lame excuses for not assembling with the saints? Proverbs 26, verse 15. The lazy man buries his hand in the bowl. It wearies him to bring it back to his mouth. Proverbs 12, verse 27. The lazy man does not roast what he took in hunting. Now this is laziness at its best. How sad it is for someone to stick their hand down in a bowl of food, and they're looking at it, and they're saying, no, there's just no way. I can't lift that thing up. That's just too much trouble to put that food to my mouth. Or to kill an animal and then not to eat it. So you cannot expect anything to grow unless you put work and effort into it, just like they did in the New Testament. I already mentioned that they started out with around 3,000 souls in Acts chapter 2. And then they kept pushing forward and fighting the good fight of faith. And you see the church grow by leaps and bounds to where they were saying that these Christians, they were turning the world upside down. The church work is not to be done just by a few, because every member has a duty to do their part. I love how Paul describes this for us in 1 Corinthians 12, starting at verse 13. For by one Spirit we were all baptized into one body, whether Jews or Greeks, whether slaves or free, and have all been made to drink into one Spirit. For in fact, the body is not one member, but many. If the foot should say, because I am not a hand, I am not of the body, is it therefore not of the body? And if the ear should say, because I am not an eye, and I am not of the body, is it therefore not of the body? If the whole body were an eye, where would be the hearing? If the whole were hearing, where would be the smelling? But now God has set the members, each one of them, in the body just as he pleased. And if they were all one member, where would the body be? But now indeed there are many members, yet one body. And the eye cannot say to the hand, I have no need of you, nor again the head to the feet, I have no need of you. No, much rather, those members of the body which seem to be weaker are necessary. And those members of the body which we think to be less honorable, on those we bestow greater honor. And on our unpresentable parts have greater modesty. But our presentable parts have no need. But God composed the body, having given greater honor to that part which lacks it, that there should be no schism in the body, but that the members should have the same care for one another. And if one member suffers, all members suffer with it. Or if one member is honored, all the members rejoice with it.
Now you are the body of Christ and members individually. We all understand this idea because we all have bodies. We know that when our bodies are functioning like they're supposed to, we can accomplish a lot. But every single part of our body, it must be doing its part. Think about if you get a backache. You know, if you pull your back, the muscles are sore back there, and then you need to go lift a bunch of stuff. It's not going to be easy. And for some, the pain is so bad they can't do it at all. And so we have to have all parts of our body working to be as efficient as possible. The same is true with the church. As Paul said, every Christian is part of the church. But each Christian has his individual part to do. You know, we can't all be eyes and we can't all be hands. But what we do, we can bring honor and glory to our Father in heaven with the things that we can do for the Lord. In verses 25 through 26, Paul is talking about one of the works that we are to do for each other, which is edification. Edification means to build up or spiritual strengthening. So when we assemble with the saints consistently, we will be there for each other and know when to rejoice or weep with each other. And when we show we care in this way, it's edifying and it will build you up, knowing that we have a strong support within the family of God. Now, Paul told the Corinthians in 1 Corinthians 14, verse 26, let all things be done for edification. When we edify one another, instead of neglecting each other or trying to tear each other apart, we will make each other strong. But, you know, sometimes it just seems like there is a very negative spirit that can enter the church at times, and it's never productive. As Paul said in Galatians 5, verse 14, for all the law is fulfilled in one word, even in this, you shall love your neighbor as yourself. But if you bite and devour one another, beware lest you also be consumed by one another. We are supposed to be brothers and sisters in Christ. And let us never forget the picture that Jesus paints for us in Matthew chapter 25, where he describes those who are going to be saved and those who are going to be lost as they're divided from left to right. Matthew 25, verse 34, then the king will say to those on his right hand, come, you blessed of my Father, inherit the kingdom prepared for you from the foundation of the world. For I was hungry, and you gave me food. I was thirsty, and you gave me drink. I was a stranger, and you took me in. I was naked, and you clothed me. I was sick, and you visited me. I was in prison, and you came to me. Then the righteous will answer him, saying, Lord, when did we see you hungry and feed you, or thirsty and give you drink? When did we see you a stranger and take you in, or naked and clothe you? Or when did we see you sick or in prison and come to you? And the king will answer and say to them, assuredly I say to you, inasmuch as you did it to one of the least of these, my brethren, you did it to me. Now I want you to think about this the next time you treat your brother or sister in Christ with a mean spirit. Because whatever you do to them, it's like you're doing it to Jesus. Now I don't know very many people, I'm sure there'd be some, but I don't know very many Christians that would treat Jesus himself in a mean-spirited way. Now, the opposite is true, as we just read. When you edify your brother or your sister in Christ, again, it's like doing that to Jesus, which is a good thing. I think if every Christian could really get this thought in their head, and just imagine how much stronger the church would be as we would be working from a position of spiritual strength instead of dealing with bitterness or no support. So let's do our best to edify each other with brotherly love through our words and actions. Not only will it motivate the members to serve each other, but they will also want to let everyone outside the church know what they're missing out on. And of course, this will help grow the church. So edification will naturally lead to evangelism, which I'll talk more about in a bit. Of course, the Word of God itself, it can edify. So let's never stop teaching and preaching God's word to each other and to the world. Next, let's talk about benevolence. I know you hear this word all the time, but it is a word that is only used one time in the King James Version in 1 Corinthians 7 and verse number 3. Based on a couple of places I looked into, it comes from the Latin, and it was first used in the 1400s, and it meant kind-hearted, well-wishing. Now, Thayer defines the Greek word that is translated as benevolence in the King James Version as goodwill and kindness. So it's very similar. So the idea of benevolence as a work is showing kindness to others,
which can also point right back to edifying, because when you show kindness to others, it will certainly build them up. Now, some people seem to think that benevolence means that the church is supposed to give money to everyone who comes by the church building and asks for help. But now that we've seen that benevolence has a much broader meaning than just showing someone kindness by giving them money, we can know that there's more involved with that. And, of course, the Bible would teach us that, you know, there is a responsibility for how we use the church funds and to be good stewards of what people are asking us for. Also, benevolence is not limited to the church, because every Christian can show kindness. Galatians 6, verse number 10, "Therefore, as we have opportunity, let us do good to all, especially to those who are the household of faith." Paul makes it clear that we are to do good to all. Our benevolence is not just limited to Christians only, but it includes everyone. Of course, he also points out that we should especially do good for those who are Christians. Jesus set the example for us while he was on the earth. He took advantage of every opportunity he had to show kindness to people. Sometimes, you know, this involved him giving them food. Other times, it involved him healing people or casting out demons. Since Jesus took the time to show people kindness, whom the Jews wouldn't have anything to do with, these people would listen to him because they understood that he cared about them. And because of that, they were willing to hear what he had to say. You know, it becomes easy to see how benevolence is not only linked to edification, but it can also play an important role in evangelism. In the early stages of the church, we know that Christians had no problem with selling their goods and sharing what they had with other Christians, as we read in Acts 4 and verse 27. "Now the multitude of those who believed were of one heart and one soul. Neither did anyone say that any of the things he possessed was his own, but they had all things in common." These Christians understood that the things they possessed, they belonged to God anyway. And so they had their priorities straight. Now, there wasn't a command that they had to do these things. They did it because they saw a need, and that was their free will to do these things. And so they put God and his church first. As Jesus said in Matthew 6, verse 33, "But seek first the kingdom of God and his righteousness, and all these things shall be added to you." Now, whether you look at the Old Testament or the New Testament, you'll find that God has always provided for the poor and the defenseless. Under the Old Testament, the people of Israel were required to be benevolent. God didn't allow his people to charge interest, Leviticus 25, verse 36. When anyone harvested his vineyard, he was not to gather every grape, but was to leave the corners of the field for the poor, and anything that fell on the ground was to be left for the poor and the stranger, Leviticus 19, verse number 10, chapters 23, and verse number 22. We also have other verses like Proverbs 19 and verse 17. "He who has pity on the poor lends to the Lord, and he will pay back what he has given." Proverbs 28, verse 27. "He who gives to the poor will not lack, but he who hides his eyes will have many curses." And David wrote in Psalm 41, verse number 1, "Blessed is he who considers the poor. The Lord will deliver him in time of trouble. The Lord will preserve him and keep him alive, and he will be blessed on the earth. He will not deliver him to the will of his enemies. The Lord will strengthen him on his bed of illness. You will sustain him on his sick bed." Of course, many other passages could be given that show the importance of helping the less fortunate. But let me give you one more from the New Testament. James 1, verse 27. "Pure and undefiled religion before God and the Father is this, to visit orphans and widows in their trouble." Now, the word "visit" in our verse, it doesn't mean just go by and say, "Hey, how you doing? I hope you're doing okay. Hope you have a good day." No, that word "visit," it means to look after them, or you could say take care of them. However, God has also taught us to be good stewards of what we have been blessed with. So there is nothing wrong when we start asking questions of people who are asking for help to see if they are legitimately in need. Now, we're not mind readers, so sometimes, you know, we might be tricked, but that's okay. That'll be on them. But we need to do what we can, at least to make sure that we're just not supplying someone money for drugs or whatever else. Let me give you an example. There was a man that came to my office one day with one of those touch lamps, and he told me he wanted to sell it to me for $10 to get some food.
Now, I have a policy of not to give money to anyone under most circumstances, but you know, I did offer him to take him to Farmer's Market to get him $30 worth of food, and I told him he could keep his lamp. Well, he told me, so, well, I can't eat the food from Farmer's Market. I can only eat the food from Aldi's, which is about 15 minutes away. So I said, okay, well, let's go to Aldi's then. Well, he hung his head down low, and he apologized to me, and he told me that he was just trying to get some money for whiskey. Well, at least he was honest. You know what? Even though I didn't give him any money or didn't even get him any food, he actually showed up to services a couple of different times after that. Now, he didn't stay for much longer than that, but it was interesting that he came to services a couple different weeks. But let's not forget that benevolence is more than just giving someone food or money. We can also show them kindness by giving them a ride or, you know, giving them a place to stay perhaps, or maybe we can even mow their lawn. Just, you know, finding something to do for someone or serve them in some way, again, is showing benevolence. But whatever we do in this area, whether it's for a Christian or whether it's for a non-Christian, we are showing a Christ-like spirit when we show kindness to those we encounter. So let's continue to look for opportunities to show benevolence throughout our Christian lives. The last point we're going to examine is evangelism. An evangelist proclaims the gospel of Christ. It's about proclaiming the good news about Jesus far and wide. Consider this information on your screen that I looked up. The world population is estimated to be over 8 billion people in 2023. The United States has a population of about 340 million people, which is around 4.2% of the world population. According to surveys, there are about 2.6 billion people who identify as Christians in the world, which is about 32.5% of the world population. In the United States, about 63% of the population claims to be Christian, which is about 214 million people. However, 50 years ago, in 1973, about 90% of the U.S. population claimed to be Christian, which was about 207 million people. This means that the Christian population in the U.S. has increased only by 7 million people in 50 years, while the total U.S. population has increased by 133 million people in the same period. This also means that the percentage of Christians in the U.S. has declined by 27% in 50 years, while the percentage of Christians in the world has declined by only 6.5% in the same period. So there is a lot of work to be done, because we know that these numbers are much lower than this when it comes to those who have actually obeyed the gospel and are living faithfully towards God. This means that there are millions of lost souls in the United States and billions of lost souls in the world. This proves what Jesus said in Matthew 7, verse 13. Enter by the narrow gate, for wide is the gate and broad is the way that leads to destruction, and there are many who go in by it. Because narrow is the gate and difficult is the way which leads to life, and there are few who find it. Now, these statistics alone show us that there is a great need for us to reach out to the lost with the gospel of Christ. Another reason we should be concerned about reaching out to the lost is found in the Great Commission, Matthew 28, verse 19. Go therefore and make disciples of all the nations, baptizing them in the name of the Father, the Son, and the Holy Spirit, teaching them to observe all things that I have commanded you, and lo, I am with you always, even to the end of the age. Mark 16, verse 15. And he said to them, go into all the world and preach the gospel to every creature. He who believes and is baptized will be saved, but he who does not believe will be condemned. Luke 24, verse 46. Then he said to them, thus it is written, and thus it was necessary for the Christ to suffer and to rise from the dead the third day, and that repentance and remission of sins should be preached in his name to all nations, beginning at Jerusalem. One of the first things that Jesus commanded his disciples to do was to evangelize. Now, edification and benevolence are wonderful, and these are things that we should continue to do. But if we don't actively evangelize while using edification and benevolence, the church will not grow. Think about it this way. You can have the best fertilizer in the world and have the best soil, have it all tilled up and ready to go, but nothing will grow if you don't plant seeds. Sure, you might have some weeds that pop up, and maybe if you planted something there the year before, there might be some voluntary things that come up.
but nothing is going to intentionally come up. Nothing is going to thrive like it's supposed to because you didn't plant the seeds. So this tells us we need to spread the seed, which is God's word, across this planet. When we combine our efforts with edification and benevolence, we have the tools we need to make the deepest impact in our world. But it will not happen if we're lazy in this area and we rely only on a few people to do this work. You know, some will say, well, that's what we pay the preacher for. And while a preacher can certainly evangelize, he is not the only one that is to do this work, because every Christian can evangelize by sharing what they know about Jesus. Now, many of you have opportunities to reach out to the lost more so than a preacher does by himself. I know that my story is my own, but I had more opportunities to talk to people about the Bible before I became a preacher. I used to work on copiers, and I'd go around to all kinds of different offices talking to different people. But once I told my customers that I was going to start preaching, they started treating me differently. Also, once a person finds out that you are a preacher, many times they don't want to talk to you because they know that you're well-studied, and they won't be able to use their usual arguments they use on most people, because most people that they're talking to don't really know their Bible that well, and they just want to

to his heart's content. An ant passed by, bearing along with great toil an ear of corn he was taking to the nest. "Why not come and chat with me," said the grasshopper, "instead of toiling and moiling in that way? I'm helping to lay up food for the winter," said the ant. "I recommend you do the same." "Why bother about winter?" said the grasshopper. "We have got plenty of food at present." But the ant went on its way and continued its toil. When the winter came, the grasshopper had no food and found itself dying of hunger while it saw the ants distributing every day corn and grain from the stores they collected in the summer. Then the grasshopper knew it is best to prepare for the days of necessity. Now, you can make several points from this Aesop fable, but I want to make a specific point, and that is we cannot be the kind of Christians that just warm up a pew and don't participate in the church growth. Not only are we hindering the growth of the church, you know, you're also putting your own soul in jeopardy, because God wants us to be fruitful and not unfruitful. We know the Bible says that if we're being unfruitful, we'll be cut off. And even if you don't have any prospects today to invite to church or to a Bible study, then do what you can to encourage others who do have that opportunity right now. Now, I don't care who you are, every single one of you has some ability or talent that can be used to help grow God's kingdom. I don't care if it's, you know, someone has this idea in their head that, well, I can do this thing, I can do this one thing. Oh, but, you know, brother or sister so-and-so, you know, they can do it so much better than me, so I just need to let them do it. Don't think that way. That's great if there's other people that can do what you can do better, but that doesn't give you an excuse to not do what you can do. You don't have to be better than someone else. If we all use that excuse, we don't want to do things that other people can do better than us, then nobody would do anything, because you can always find someone that can do things better than you can. So don't use that excuse. It's only going to make it to where you don't do nothing. Now, let me give you one of my favorite examples to show how someone can make a difference whenever they can do very little. Now, there was this Christian lady who was paralyzed from the neck down. And although she was severely handicapped, she faced each day with a positive attitude. You could see her running around the town occasionally in her automated wheelchair, and she had to control again with her mouth. She was a faithful member of the church, and she rarely missed a service. And one of her talents that made an impression on people, including me, was her drive and determination to make it to Bible class and to worship service. She didn't live very far from the church, so she drove her wheelchair down the road to the church. And you can imagine the number of people who saw her from their homes and their cars. Now, it's not every day that you see a paralyzed person zooming down the street. So you see, in her own way, she was being evangelistic, because the people that saw her, they knew that she was going to church. They knew how important that was to her, and so that would want to make them interested and want to know, well, what's so great about that? Why would she be willing to do that? And that could cause them to want to investigate about God and His church. So without saying a word, she showed her faith by her commitment to God. And not only did this get the attention of her neighbors, but it also inspired the members of the church. So if a woman like her can be busy for the Lord in her own way, then what is stopping you from doing things for the Lord that you can do, such as encouraging others or evangelizing? You know, we can also support those who are evangelizing so that they can have the funds to pay for the supplies or other costs they need to get the word out. We can hand out tracts and invite people to church, but are we doing this? Or are we like that grasshopper that's just kind of along for the ride, just living life day by day, not really caring about the work that needs to be done? One last thing I want to mention that is extremely important regarding edification, benevolence, and evangelism, and that is that you need to use all of these when people come to visit the congregation. You need to go out of your way to make them feel welcome as if they are a part of the family. Too many congregations get stuck in a rut, and they just talk to the same people every single time, and they don't say a word to a visitor. Well, when a visitor doesn't experience the love that you have to offer, they will feel like no one cares whether they are there or not, and thus we miss out on a great opportunity to get to know a new person and to possibly win them to Christ. Maybe they're a fellow Christian. Maybe they were

just looking for some encouragement, but you didn't provide them with any. As far as that goes, some Christians don't talk to each other. When was the last time you made an effort to talk to everyone in your congregation? If you haven't and you find yourself talking to the same few people every service, break out of that rut and start talking to the other members. Get to know them. Edify them. Try to do what you can to lift them up and to be there for them to weep and to rejoice. So in closing, we've examined three important works of the church: edification, benevolence, and evangelism. When Christians make an effort to build each other up, to show kindness to those in need, and to spread the gospel, the church will be busy and it will grow spiritually and numerically. We all have a role to play in carrying out these works. So let's encourage each other, care for others, and share the good news about Jesus. We want to avoid being lazy or making excuses. There are lost souls out there that need the light of Christ. The fields are ripe for harvest, but laborers are needed. If we stay busy serving God and others, great things can be accomplished for the kingdom of God, and God will bless us for our faithfulness. So let's get to work. I appreciate you listening to my lesson, and I hope you found it to be biblical, and I hope it challenged you in some way. I would even be happy if it just made you think about your life or about God. I think it's important that we listen to and study God's Word as often as we can. Now, one thing I want to make clear is that I don't want you to treat my Word as if it's the Word of God. I say this because I'm just a man. However, I will always do my best to study God's Word and to teach the truth. But I can make mistakes just like anyone else can. So always go to God's Word to confirm what I'm teaching. We all need to be good Bereans. If you find that I'm preaching something wrong, please let me know and be ready to show me from Scripture where I got it wrong. Because as a teacher of God, I know that I'll be judged with a harsher judgment by God. James 3, verse number 1. I would also greatly appreciate it if you would tell people about LG Ministry. You can find all my videos on YouTube. Just search by my name or search by LG Ministry, and you should easily find the channel. Or you can go to lgministry.org. Our lessons are seen by people all over the world, so I hope you'll continue to watch our program and pray that we'll be able to plant God's Word for many years to come.

The next planet out from Earth's orbit is the red planet Mars. Even without the aid of telescopes, Mars is easily seen and recognized in the sky by its reddish color. Because of its striking color and relative brightness in the heavens, Mars has intrigued observers throughout history. Today, through modern scientific studies, we have gained a much greater wealth of understanding for the red planet. Even that its characteristic color comes from sunlight illuminating the planet's reddish-brown, iron-rich soil. Now, when considering Mars as a planet, it has many similarities to Earth, as well as having some drastic differences. Much like Earth, Mars has varying geological features, including desert plains, valleys, deep canyons, and various mountains. Yet despite Mars being half the size of Earth, it is home to a mountain three times taller than Mount Everest. Named Olympus Mons, this mountain is the tallest in the whole solar system, extending 17 miles above the surface. Mars also has Valles Marineris, a canyon feature similar to Earth's Grand Canyon. However, Valles Marineris is huge, much larger than the Grand Canyon. It's approximately 2,485 miles long, meaning it would stretch across the entire continental United States from New York to San Francisco. It's also up to seven times deeper than the Grand Canyon. These features show both a similarity but also the uniqueness of the Martian landscape. Further similarities include the angle of Mars's axial tilt, being very close to Earth's inclination also, allowing for similar seasonal variations. And also the length of the Martian day from sunrise to sunrise is only a few minutes different from Earth's 24-hour day. Mars also has regions of ice at its poles, though not water ice. It also has varying atmospheric weather patterns and even small local atmospheric disturbances such as tornadoes or dust devils. However, there are also some very extreme differences between Earth and Mars. One obvious difference is the barren, desert-like landscape that dominates Mars. There are no oceans, no lakes, no rivers to be found, which is a stunning contrast to the vast quantities of liquid water covering Earth's surface. With no water and no plant or animal life, Mars can have enormous, runaway global dust storms, which floods the entire Martian atmosphere with dust, completely obscuring our view of its surface. Over the years, there have been many investigations into the possibility of liquid water on Mars, but without any clear evidence. Even if water or water ice is found on Mars, the contrast between the Earth's over 70% coverage of deep and expansive oceans to Mars having none on its surface is a drastic distinction. What makes the contrast even greater is the fact that the Martian atmosphere would restrict the existence of liquid water over any substantial length of time. The atmospheric pressure on Mars is over 100 times lower than Earth's atmospheric pressure, and the average surface temperature is around minus 60 degrees Fahrenheit. For the majority of Mars's surface, water could not even exist in a liquid state. Further comparing Mars's atmosphere to Earth's, we find that it is a complete opposite ratio of oxygen to carbon dioxide. On Mars, carbon dioxide forms about 95% of the atmosphere, with oxygen and water vapor only accounting for less than 0.2%. Here on Earth, oxygen accounts for about 21%, and carbon dioxide only accounts for about 0.04%. Thus, Mars lacks the necessary atmospheric environment to support any significant amount of liquid water on its surface. Given the extremely thin, carbon dioxide-dominated atmosphere, the desert-like landscape, the huge temperature extremes, and only a very weak global magnetic field, any considerations for manned space missions to Mars will need to take into account that we will be leaving our uniquely designed, life-supporting planet behind. While in many ways Mars has a less hostile environment than Mercury or Venus,
it in no way is life-friendly or characteristic of a world intended for life. While Mars is not specifically referenced in the Bible, its created purpose can be contrasted with Earth's. The Bible says that Earth was created to be inhabited, according to Isaiah 45, verse 18. While the creation of Mars falls within the general context of the stars or the luminaries created on day four, with their purpose being to serve as signs and seasons. Being one of the brighter objects in the sky and having a distinct appearance, Mars has certainly played an important role in the history of many cultures, Egyptian, Babylonian, Greek, Roman, and others. As such, it has certainly fulfilled and continues to fulfill one of its primary created purposes, to serve as a sign or a marker in time's progression.

0: GBN Questions and Answers. We've got this good question today. What does the Bible say about kissing? You know, kissing is discussed in the Bible in two different forms. There is kissing that is a greeting, and then there is kissing that is a form of sexual expression. In the Bible, kissing was a common form of greeting, just like today people might shake hands. Romans 16:16 says, "Salute one another with a holy kiss. The churches of Christ salute you." 1 Peter chapter 5 and verse 14 says, "Greet one another with a kiss of love." Now, some people have thought from these passages that it was being commanded that Christians kiss one another. And occasionally you'll meet someone who will ask, "Why don't we keep the holy kiss like Paul commanded?" But friends, I think this stems from a basic misunderstanding. You see, kissing as a greeting was something that already existed when Paul wrote. This is not something that the Apostle Paul or Peter came up with. In fact, I believe the emphasis of the Holy Spirit in the Scripture, the emphasis is on the word holy. Let it be a holy kiss. In other words, when Christians greet one another in the customary way, make sure that it's holy. Now, kissing today is not our customary form of greeting, and I'm glad for that, but whenever we greet, whatever our greeting today is, whether it be handshaking, hugging, etc., make sure that it is holy. Now, what about kissing as a form of sexual expression? Should people who are not married kiss one another? I believe that Matthew chapter 5 and verse 28 is a good guide for us because the principle in that text relates to lusting. A man is not to lust after a woman to whom he is not married. Now, that's true when it comes to looking, touching, or kissing. Sometimes a boy and a girl will kiss in such a way that it stirs up sexual desire and lust in one or both of them, and that would be a violation of biblical principles. That type of desire is for married people. This is what the Bible says. 2 Timothy chapter 2 and verse 22, "Flee also youthful lust, but pursue righteousness."
1: When you hold the Bible, lots of times you think about it as one book. Fact of the matter is, however, it's not one book. It's 66 different books. And those 66 different books were written over a period of about 1,600 years. The first five books of the Old Testament written by Moses were written in about 1450 B.C. The last book of the New Testament, the book of Revelation, was penned well before 100 A.D. So over those 1,600 years, about 40 different men penned these 66 books. And these men came from all different walks of life. Some of them were kings, some of them were shepherds, some of them were tax collectors, and yet all 66 fit together like perfect pieces of a puzzle. Skeptics have gone to the Bible and said, no, they don't fit together. They are filled with contradictions where one author will say something over here and contradict something that another author says over there. But the fact of the matter is, not a single legitimate contradiction has ever been pointed out. In fact, people have searched for hundreds and hundreds of years for these contradictions, and they haven't found a single legitimate one. Not long ago, I was presenting a seminar on creation and evolution, and at the end of it, a young man came to me and he said, "Yeah, I hear what you're saying about there being a God, and I think I'd probably have to agree with that, but you have to admit the Bible is full of errors." And I said, "Excuse me, I don't have to admit that because I've never seen a legitimate error in the Bible. I've never seen a contradiction." He said, "Oh yeah, the Bible's full of them." And he opened a folder, a three-ring binder folder, and he showed me a page that had literally hundreds of alleged Bible contradictions on it, but they were in about, looked like about 0.3 font, tiny. You almost had to have a magnifying glass to read it. And he said, "Look, here are hundreds of them." And I bent down to look, and he closed it, and he said, "There are so many, you have to admit the Bible is full of errors." And then I asked him, "Have you looked at any single one of those, and which one do you think is the strongest?" He admitted, well, he hadn't looked at any single one. He just thought there were so many that one of them at least had to be a legitimate contradiction. Well, the fact of the matter is there are lists of hundreds and sometimes even thousands of alleged contradictions. But never has there been a single legitimate contradiction pointed out. And that's why so many people still believe the Bible, because the Bible has been scrutinized and analyzed and put under the microscope of skepticism. And yet, for all that work, not a single legitimate contradiction. Let's look at some of those alleged contradictions and see how this works. In John chapter 5, verse 31, Jesus himself said, "If I bear witness of myself, my witness is not true." But then over in John chapter 8, verse 14, the Bible says, Jesus answered and said to them, "Even if I bear witness of myself, my witness is true." Now the skeptic stops you right there and says, hold on just a second. That's obviously a contradiction. In one place, Jesus said, my witness is not true. And in another place, he said, my witness is true. What is the situation? That's got to be contradictory. No, it's not contradictory at all. In fact, the main problem or issue with these two verses is the translation of the word true there. It actually should say valid or something like that, because what Jesus is simply saying is, if I were in a court of law and I were testifying that I'm God and it were just me, then that wouldn't be valid testimony. But when someone else like John the Baptist or the voice from heaven, God, testifies that I am the Son of God, that is multiple witness, multiple attestation to what I said. In fact, if you go down just a few verses from that second verse there in John 8, Jesus said, it is also written in your law that the testimony of two men is what? True. Well, what he means by that is valid. The law recognized that two people had to witness to something for it to be valid in court. So Jesus was saying, I'm God, and I say that I am, and that is true, but in your court, it wouldn't be presented as valid, and so I'll give you other witnesses, John the Baptist, the Holy Spirit, the voice coming down from God. That's not a contradiction. What about the men who were with Paul hearing a voice? You see, in Acts chapter 9, verse 7, the text says, and the men who journeyed with him, talking about Paul, stood speechless, hearing a voice, but seeing no one. Did the men hear a voice? The text says that they did. But then you have Acts 22:9. Now those who were with me indeed saw the light and were afraid, but they did not hear the voice of him who spoke to me. Is that a contradiction? One says the men heard the voice. The other says the men did not hear the voice. No, not at all. In fact, what's going on there is if you were to read that in the original language, you would see that those words here in the two different verses are different statements or different spellings of the word. And here's why. Because the word hear has multiple meanings. One is to detect a sound. The other is to understand what is said. All Paul was saying in the first instance was, the men who were with me heard a sound. And then in the next instance, he was saying, but they did not understand what was said. If you've read your Bible, you know that Jesus said, he who has ears to hear, let him hear. Now, what did Jesus mean? Let him detect the sound of my voice into his eardrum? No. He meant let him understand. So you just have multiple meanings of the word hear there. Many times, skeptics accuse the New Testament books of contradicting themselves, especially in the resurrection accounts. When we look at Matthew chapter 28, verse 1, the text says, now after the Sabbath, as the first day of the week began to dawn, Mary Magdalene and the other Mary came to see the tomb. Who does this text say came to see the tomb? Mary Magdalene and the other Mary. But then Mark 16:1 says, now when the Sabbath was passed, Mary Magdalene, Mary the mother of James, and Salome bought spices that they might come and anoint him. So which is it? Mary, or Mary, and Salome? You see, when one text adds information to another text, that's not a contradiction. That is an addition. It's supplementation, but it certainly is not a contradiction. If one of the texts had said, Mary and only the other Mary came to the tomb, well, that would be a contradiction, but it doesn't say that. In fact, one of them could have had another friend that's not mentioned in that text, and it wouldn't be contradictory. Those simply aren't contradictions. Do you know we could do this all day long? We could go through the list of hundreds of alleged contradictions and show that they are not legitimate contradictions. The 66 books of the Bible are perfectly unified. No other book in the world has been scrutinized to such a degree and passed those tests with flying colors. The unity of the Bible is beyond human ability. It must be divine.

When I was growing up, I remember I used to open the palm of my hand and I would look at it. I did this because it helped me remember that I was alive. As a kid, time was much different. It was like it was frozen. It just stood still. But as you get older, it feels like yesterday was 10 years ago. Doesn't it?

0: Morning.
1: Morning, man.
2: Isn't it crazy?
1: What's that?
2: Seems like just yesterday I was in high school. Now I have a wife and a little boy who's about to be a year old.
1: Time flies, man.
2: Yeah, you're not kidding.
3: Hey, your boy's coming.

0: People live around 72 years. So they say. That's about 26,000 days on this little planet. Which would mean my life is almost a third over. It's crazy, isn't it? You blink, and you're grown up. Have you ever thought about this? The time that we have, it's borrowed. I mean, think about it. Who puts the breath in our lungs, hangs the moon at night, and thinks about me more than their grains of sand? The Creator. He's the one who puts the feeling in my fingertips, the beating in my heart. In too many days, I take it all for granted. One day, I know that my time is going to run out of sand. It's just like Scripture says, life's a vapor. At some point, it makes you wonder, why am I here? What's my purpose? Where am I going? You know, the wisest man to ever live, Solomon, he wondered about these same things. And after experiencing everything that is in this world, he realized that all that matters is to fear the one who gives us life and to keep his words. He shared that God put eternity into our hearts, a longing for something bigger. But the truth is, too many people wait to think about eternity until tomorrow. But what if today was the last time the sun came up? So if one life is all we have, why not live it for the one who gave it to us?
1: Fathers, provoke not your children to wrath, but raise them up in the nurture and the admonition of the Lord. Coming from the 6th of Ephesians, looking there at verse 4. It's interesting to note that two ideals are shown as extreme opposites one of another. Raising children in the nurture and the admonition of the Lord is exactly opposite from provoking them to wrath. How might a person, though, become guilty of that latter, provoking children to wrath? Perhaps it might be of requiring more of your child than is appropriate for his age. Perhaps it is a failure to praise him when he accomplishes what is appropriate for his age. Perhaps you would provoke him to wrath by unduly and unnecessarily and harshly criticizing him when actually he's making a gallant effort for his age. Perhaps you might provoke him to wrath by failing to present the proper moral example, that is, as much as to say, do as I say and not as I do. Perhaps by failing to teach your child respect for authority when he is young, you provoke him to wrath in his adult years when he finds himself continuously in conflict with the authority with which he will always have to reconcile. Fathers, there is not only here authority on your part, there is also responsibility in teaching respect for authority. Today's word, fitly spoken.

Hello, my name is Cameron Freeman, and we're so glad that you're watching the Gospel Broadcasting Network. Did you know there's only one Bible, and it teaches that there's only one faith in Jude verse 3? If that's true, then why are there so many different churches and religious organizations that don't agree on what it says? Here at GBN, we seek to rid ourselves of all of man-made creeds, denominational doctrines, and just simply go back to the Bible and teach what the Bible says. We are glad that you're watching the Gospel Broadcasting Network.

And now it's time for the Everlasting Gospel. Hello, welcome to the Everlasting Gospel. I'm Gary McDay, and I'm the speaker for the program. We really appreciate you tuning in, and we hope that we'll see some things today that will strengthen your faith in God, in our Lord Jesus Christ, and in the things that are connected with salvation. We appreciate the privilege of coming where you are. This program is brought to you by the Browns Ferry Road Church of Christ in Chattanooga, and we're letting you know that for one reason, because we'd like for you to come visit with us at your earliest convenience. A warm and friendly welcome awaits you. You know, sometimes you hadn't been to church in a while, or you're going to a new place, and you wonder what the people are like. Well, I'll give you a little insight. Everybody's nice. They'd be glad to see you. You won't be mistreated anyway. You'll feel so comfortable. You'll think you're in your living room. So I hope you will come and be with us at your earliest convenience. And for the directions and service times, there's a website, bfrcoc.org. But we're located at the intersection of I-24 and Browns Ferry Road in Chattanooga. So come be with us when you can. In our study today, we're going to be taking a look at the thou shalt's of Jesus. Now, in our Bible, we have the phrase thou shalt appearing many times in Old and New Testaments. But I want us to just simply focus on the thou shalt's of Jesus. For example, in the Bible, there are 3,526 times that we have the phrase thou shalt. Took me a while to count all those up. No, I'm just kidding. You can look those up pretty quickly. And in looking at the thou shalt's, sometimes it's thou shalt not, and sometimes it's thou shalt. But the idea here is the Bible is telling us something we ought to do, thou shalt. For example, of the times, there are about half of those, about half in the thou shalt category and about half in the thou shalt not category. But we're probably most familiar with the thou shalt's from the Ten Commandments, right? In the Ten Commandments, you know, the first three have a negative and the last five are negative. You know, the first commandment, thou shalt have no other gods before me. Thou shalt not make any graven image, and thou shalt not take the name of the Lord thy God in vain. So in the Ten Commandments God gave to Moses, the first three of them are negatives, things thou shalt not do. And the last five are negative also. Remember, thou shalt not kill, thou shalt not commit adultery, thou shalt not steal, thou shalt not bear false witness, and thou shalt not covet. So the last five are negative, thou shalt nots. And of the Ten Commandments, well, which two were positive? Well, remember the Sabbath and keep it holy, the fourth commandment, which is, of course, for the Jews alone, Israel alone, Deuteronomy 5:3, and then honor thy father and mother, which is a permanent principle in the Bible. It's even repeated in Ephesians 6:2. So you have two positive statements in the Ten Commandments and eight negative statements. Thou shalt not. Well, in taking a look at the thou shalt's, we won't study all the thou shalt's in the Bible. We'd be here all day, obviously, if there are 3,526 of them. We want to just look at the thou shalt's of Jesus. There are seven categories where Jesus said, thou shalt do something or actually be something. And we want to look at those seven times that Jesus said, thou shalt, because we wish to convey the concept of the New Testament that the Lord expects something of us. And when our Lord Jesus Christ says, thou shalt do something, we need to be focused on doing what he says. And I think about that because so many times people will go to church services and they'll hear lessons and they'll hear some general things about Christianity. And basically after a service, you walk away knowing you need to be giving of your money, need to be making a collection. Last night I was in the hospital late and the nurses were joking with me about how much they need prayer. And they were saying it in a joking manner. And I said, hey, we all need prayer. And I said, I know you all want me to pray for you, but really my best thing as a preacher is taking up collection. Well, they all laughed. But anyway, sometimes that's what people think. Well, just a few things, taking up collection, go to services. Well, we're going to look today and spend a few quality moments examining when Jesus said, thou shalt. And there are some things that we want to focus on, at least seven categories that we'll look at. We'll add two here at the last, but first let's notice these seven basic categories. The first one comes to us in Matthew chapter 4. In Matthew 4, Jesus is being led up of the devil in the wilderness to be tempted, and led up of the spirit in the wilderness to be tempted by the devil. And while he is there and confronting the devil, one of the things he said is one of our thou shalt's.
It's in Matthew chapter 4, verse 10. And it says, "Then saith Jesus unto him," the pronoun him refers to the devil, "Get thee hence, Satan, for it is written, thou shalt worship the Lord thy God, and him only shalt thou serve." So here we have kind of a double thou shalt. Thou shalt worship the Lord thy God, and him only shalt thou serve. So here Jesus is telling, not just only telling the devil, but he's informing us about what our responsibilities are before God. God expects people to worship him. God expects people to serve him. Thou shalt. You know, we understand very clearly the thou shalts of the Old Testament, and in particular of the Ten Commandments. But do we understand the thou shalts of Jesus? We need to be real interested in finding out what worship is as defined by our Lord. He will state in John chapter 4, verse 22 to 24, about true worship, elements of it being in spirit, I think with the right attitude, in harmony with the things of the Spirit of God, and in truth, that is the documented objective truth of the Bible, so that we know the things that we're doing in worship are pleasing to God. And Jesus puts a must on it. We must worship him in spirit and in truth. We know God desires it, as stated in those verses, and it's something we must do. It's not optional. See, that's a real eye-opener, I think, because from what I observe from looking at religious services on the television, for example, we'll find that people think worship is just, you just come and just do whatever it is you want to do, and God will be happy with it. No, true worship that Jesus is speaking about there in John 4, 22 to 24, is worship that's in spirit and in truth. If it's not in truth, you better not be doing it. All that instrumental music you're doing, it's not in truth. You ought not be doing it. We must worship him in spirit and in truth. But just generally speaking about the subject of worship, that's something we need to be doing, is worshiping God. And I'm emphasizing that because it's not being done. Most people are not doing it. I asked the Bible Club and the school at Lookout Valley once, had about 40 young people there. How many of you go to the services of the church? I'm interested in knowing the spiritual guidance they're getting from home. 5 children out of the 40 mentioned they go to church somewhere. I don't think that that's atypical. All of these young people come to the Bible Club because it's their interest. They're there voluntarily. It's their lunch period. We're glad to get to do that. We haven't been able to lately because of the pandemic, but I'm just saying they're there because they're interested. But what about their parents? They're not worshiping God, and they're not leading their children spiritually. We need, and that's why I'm here to tell you this today, in case some of you are the parents of those children, or at least others, is we need to be worshiping God because Jesus said, thou shalt worship the Lord thy God. And then he said, him only shalt thou serve. So God really expects us to be about serving him. We serve him by serving others and doing those things that are pleasing in his sight. So you notice this is the way the lesson will go. This is number one of our thou shalts. Thou shalt worship and serve God. So the first thou shalts that we're studying focuses on our worship and our service. May I ask you, are you doing that? Do you worship God? Do you serve God? The second thou shalt comes to us from Matthew chapter 12, verse 37. In Matthew chapter 12, this is that scene where we have Jesus calling attention to the coming judgment. Very sobering is this scene. And he says, "For by thy words thou shalt be justified, and by thy words thou shalt be condemned." So the second thou shalt category we're looking at focuses in on our words. And it is very stirring to find Jesus saying we'll be either justified or condemned. And the basis of that will be our words. Notice the significance of that. God is expecting us to control our tongue. Now, if you'd like to study more on that, there's a great chapter in the Bible really largely devoted to that, and it is the third chapter of the book of James. A very good chapter. It really, really grips that point for us. So our words are really important, and Jesus wanted to take a look at our words to know by our words we'd be justified, and by thy words thou shalt be condemned. So that's the second category. Well, let's look at the third. The thou shalts of Jesus include our spiritual maturity. And for that, we're looking at Matthew chapter 19,
verse 21. Now, this is that scene. We sometimes call it the Jesus's encounter with the rich young ruler. And you'll remember this young man who is in possession of his youth. He's a person of influence. He's also a very religious person. He is stating to Jesus the commands that he's doing. Do I lack anything? So he has confidence about himself and about his spiritual standing before God because he's willing to allow Jesus to make an investigation. It appears that he's not really counting on something Jesus can do. Jesus knew what is in man, John 1:25. And he knew that young man's heart. And so he tells him, yes, there's something you need to do. Go and sell all you have and give to the poor and come follow me, and I will, you know, come and follow me. So now then the young man goes away sad because he has great possessions. So I'm saying that Matthew chapter 19, verse 21 can help us in understanding the thou shalt of Jesus. For Jesus said to him, the rich young ruler, if thou wilt be perfect. Now that doesn't mean without flaw. It means complete or mature. And he needed maturity. He thought he was there, but he found out he wasn't. Why? Jesus said, go and sell that thou hast and give to the poor, and thou shalt have treasure in heaven, and come and follow me. Spiritual maturity involves our connection with our things. And the things of this life should never distract us from the things of God. The treasure in heaven should be more admirable to us than the things of the world. Now, let me say just here, I know that we have to make a living and it's hard. Some of us are working two or three jobs, myself included. I know what it is to have to work. And I know when you're bringing up young people, it is very expensive. But I want to note this with you. We need to put spiritual things ahead of those physical things. What are you talking about? Well, I was mentioning a minute ago, thou shalt worship. And sometimes as parents, we say, well, I can't go to church today because I've got to work. We should really be able to demonstrate a level of spiritual maturity that will allow us to arrange a work schedule so that we can be in worship to God. And for some reason, for some people, it just never seems to happen. And the family is going to suffer when that's the case. If over the years, I realize sometimes all of us have to work and have to do something that might take us out of worship. But when it is the routine that we worship, maybe because at that particular moment in the week, we get paid more for working at the same hour that the church is meeting for worship. For whatever reason, sometimes people are not looking at the priorities in life as they should, and so they're not attending the services of the church. Spiritual maturity causes us to take a look at the things we have, balance that with the things that we need, and to put God first. We may not have as much stuff, enough things now by putting the kingdom of heaven first, but watch this, our treasures will be in heaven, and Jesus assures of that. Let me give you an observation on this. Over the years, I have known families who can never arrange their work schedule to be consistently and routinely in the worship of the church. That means their families are not either not coming or not seeing the breadwinner in the services of the church. And what I have consistently seen is the children's unfaithfulness. They don't think it is as important as working on the job because mom and dad didn't do it. They didn't make whatever sacrifices were necessary to worship God. And so why should I have to do it? I'm telling you, it sets a bad example before our family when we cannot, for whatever reason, arrange our work schedule to have the worship of God as a priority in our life. A lot of people go away sad on this point, like the rich young ruler, because he had great possessions. They've got the things that they want physically, and they have to let things suffer spiritually. The thou shalt of Jesus here is to lay aside emphasis on the physical and to know that we will have treasure in heaven if we'll come and follow him. That's very serious business. It's very personal. And I hope that you will take it seriously and benefit from this observation. Jesus is telling us what we need to know in order to be the people he would have us be. In our next category, I've lost track, this third or fourth, but we're getting down through the list of seven, the thou shalt of Jesus. Jesus said unto him, thou shalt love the Lord thy God with all thy heart and with all thy soul
and with all thy mind. Our love of God is covered in this thou shalt. Now, the setting here is a lawyer came to Jesus, and he asked him, tempting him, saying, which is the greatest commandment in the law? And Jesus responds this way. Now, we're not finished with this one. We're going to look at another thing he said, because he pointed out two things. But first, we're going to look at what he said. Thou shalt love the Lord thy God with all thy heart, with all thy soul, and with all thy mind. So in this thou shalt, we find out about our love of God. It should be premier in our life, above all, our love of God. You know, a person can't be baptized. No, I'm not going to baptize somebody unless they answer the question, do you believe Jesus Christ is the Son of God with all your heart? That's the question the Ethiopian eunuch was asked by Philip the evangelist in Acts 8. He didn't just say, you believe in Christ? He said, do you believe that Jesus Christ is the Son of God? Do you believe that with all your heart? That's really a demand that the Bible makes on the quality of our belief. It's not just acknowledging, oh yeah, I know Jesus is the Son of God. No, do you believe that with all your heart? Because he's going to expect you to put him above all, to love him with all your heart, all your soul, all your mind. And then it's added in the other synoptics, all your strength. So here you'll find even in Romans 6 on this point, where we are to believe with all of our heart and to serve God from the heart. So when our Lord is giving us this thou shalt, now he's answering that lawyer and we're benefiting from the conversation. He's telling him what's the greatest commandment? Thou shalt love the Lord thy God. And the manner in which that love should be carried forward is with all thy heart, soul, and mind. This thou shalt is extremely important for us to underscore and to know about. Thou shalt love the Lord thy God. So in this thou shalt, we find about our love for God. And Jesus is teaching here, we're just simply looking at these seven categories as they benefit us in strengthening our faith as Christians. In the next place, and this is in that very same setting, Jesus said that we should love our neighbors. And our love for our neighbors is emphasized when Jesus follows that up. When he goes in one beyond, he asks, what's the greatest commandment? The lawyer did. And Jesus said, thou shalt love the Lord thy God. But not only that, he goes beyond that and says, the second is like unto it. Thou shalt love thy neighbor as thyself. We're supposed to love our neighbors. And how? As ourselves. And here, remember, the attorney is asking him, tempting him about the greatest commandment, the things of highest and greatest priority. He really thought he could trip Jesus up because the Jews, the Pharisees, would talk about the 613 commandments in the Old Testament. And obviously, they would debate those as to which are more important and why. That's the reason the attorney is asking Jesus this. He thought, surely I can embroil him in a complex web of commandments and make him look foolish. Did he appear successful? No, sir. He did not, because Jesus' response is right on point. Everything in all those 613 commandments in the Old Testament flow from one's love of God and one's love of his neighbor. Because we live in a world and we show our love of God by showing our love of those round about us. And no one can be acceptable unto God if he doesn't love him. And he cannot be acceptable to God if he doesn't love his neighbor. And that love will be demonstrated. And you see that demonstration in many ways in our New Testament, especially as Jesus is teaching. You remember about the Good Samaritan? A certain man went down from Jerusalem to Jericho and fell among thieves. What's he doing there? Jesus is illustrating who our neighbor is. The priest and the Levite passed by on the other side when they saw the man in dire circumstances. But you'll find the Samaritan came, assisted him by pouring in oil and wine that is giving him medicinal help. And then he was able to put him in a place, take him to an inn so he could be cared for. He even told the innkeeper, this is really going the second mile. You take care of him with this money. And if it takes more than that, when I come back, I will repay you. This man's care is needed. And I came across this man incidentally, but yet my love for my neighbor
causes me to care for him. So Jesus said, love your neighbor as yourself. You'd like for somebody to do that for you. Any of us who've been involved in car wrecks and picked up by the EMTs, had our lives spared and made better by a trip to the hospital, can relate to that. That's the way you want to be treated. I'm glad I was treated like that when I was in a similar situation. Didn't fall in among thieves. That came later when I paid my hospital bill. No, I'm just kidding. But it does help us to know people care about us. And those things are very important. Our love of neighbors. We're to love our neighbor as ourself. So notice this next category. You'll have our evangelism. Now you remember that in this regard, here Jesus and his disciples are fishing. Peter, Andrew, James, and John are commercial fishermen. And they fished all night. They've caught nothing. Jesus has them to cast in the net again. And then we find the results that they pulled in a great draft of fish. And so was also James and John, the sons of Zebedee, which were partners with Simon. And Jesus said unto Simon, fear not, from henceforth thou shalt catch men. Their success in that catch was because Christ was with them. And they did just what Jesus told them to do. And therefore they had a great catch of fish. But don't fear, from henceforward you will catch men. And sometimes we talk about that in regard to evangelism. We're fishers of men. Yes, this relates to the apostles of Christ, but also you'll find Jesus commissioning in the Great Commission all of his disciples when he said, go into all the world and preach the gospel to every creature. He that believeth and is baptized shall be saved, but he that believeth not shall be damned. Mark 16, verse 15 and 16. We are all to be fishers of men and to catch men. So in this thou shalt, Jesus is talking about our evangelism. We may be on television, radio, printed page. I'm privileged to write for the Spiritual Sword. It goes to every state and almost all of the nations in the world. It has about a 30,000 subscription list. It's a real honor to get to write for that quarterly journal published by the Getwell Church of Christ in Memphis, edited by Alan Hires. But I want you to notice, however our evangelism takes a form, it may be in sending a card or a note to someone who visited the services. I know one lady now in eternity, she said she put a tract in with her bills. She knew somebody have to open up that bill, they get a tract. Oh, and they might read that. I don't know a follow-up that happened from that, if somebody called her or anything, but I do appreciate her doing that. She saw that we're catch men. Sometimes you got to bait the hook. It's the gospel that draws men. Jesus said the teaching is what will draw them, John 6, 44 and 45. And we can teach in a variety of ways, personal conversations, phone calls with people, inviting them to the services of the church. There's just a host of ways that we can catch men. But Jesus is addressing our evangelism when he says, thou shalt catch men. And so you can relate physically fishing with a net to bringing people to Christ using the gospel, of course. And then, and this is the last one in the sevenfold category, thou shalts of Christ include our forgiveness of others. You remember that Jesus is teaching. To me, this passage is easier than the preceding one. Jesus said, if he trespass against thee seven times in a day, and seven times in a day turn again to thee, saying, I repent, thou shalt forgive him. Jesus is telling us, thou shalt forgive him. Our forgiveness is there. Now, the reason I said the preceding verse, that is Luke 17:3, is to me harder than this one, is because he said just preceding this and prefacing this one, if thy brother trespass against thee, rebuke him, and if he repent, forgive him. Now to me, that's the hard part, is when a brother has trespassed against me personally, what's my responsibility? Well, yes, I have a responsibility to forgive him, but don't get the cart in front of the horse here. First, I have a responsibility to rebuke him. That is to show him wherein he has wronged me.
People don't like to do that. And they want to just get around them and say, well, I'll just forgive you. I don't want to talk about anything. No, you got to show him wherein he wronged you, rebuke him, and then his forgiveness is based upon his repentance. Jesus said, if he does that 7 times a day, you forgive him. All right, we rebuke him, he repents, we forgive him. That's why I say forgiving him is, to me, the easiest part of this, easier than the other for sure, because his repentance doesn't hinge on me. It hinges on my rebuking him, showing him where he's wrong. You know, this is not talking about what my opinion is, because I never convince him of my opinion. Opinions are like toothbrushes. Everybody's got his own. You've got yours and I've got mine. Guess what? I don't want yours, and I'm sure you don't want mine. Those are opinions. When we talk about violating God's will and rebuking a person, we've got to show them in the Bible where they did wrong, where he wronged me, in harmony with the Bible. So you got some study to do. You got some thought process to go through and how you're going to present this to him, to rebuke him, to show him his wrong. You got to have substance, the Bible. Then if he repents, forgive him 7 times in a day. So this seventh thou shalt category is in the category of thou shalt forgive him when he repents after being properly admonished. So there are 7 thou shalts of Jesus. I'd like to close today by looking at our hope. This is a thou shalt that relates to our hope. Jesus says to the thief on the cross, the penitent thief on the cross, verily I say unto thee, today thou shalt be with me in paradise. Jesus on earth, had power to forgive sins, Matthew chapter 12, verse 6. And so he forgave the thief on the cross and told him, today thou shalt be with me in paradise. That's an extremely comforting notion. I know it was for the thief, and I'm sure when Jesus died that day, that's where he went, was paradise. It is the unseen realm, called in the Bible Hades. It is composed of paradise and torment. It's a temporary place, Luke 16:19-31. Jesus knew that he was going to paradise, where he was for 3 days, and emerged victorious over death. The thief was in paradise with him that day, today, remember? And don't you know how comforted he was to know that in death, he could be with Christ? Paul speaks about that and says, for me to depart and be with Christ is far better. I was talking to a friend of mine recently, and he said, very far better is what the American Standard Version says. Paradise, a place of comfort where we will rest until the coming judgment, when all of those who've ever lived will stand before Christ in the judgment. John 12, verse 48 and 49, Revelation chapter 12, or 20 rather, verse 12 to 15. Our hope is

recompense thee. For thou shalt be recompensed at the resurrection of the just. We receive a recompense for our labors, helping and assisting others. When? At the resurrection of the just. That's our reward. Well, thank you so much for being with us today on the Everlasting Gospel. I hope you've enjoyed these thou shalts of Jesus, that they benefited you. And I want to invite you to return and study more of the Bible with us here on the Everlasting Gospel. Thanks for being with us today.

Once in the middle of the Civil War, President Abraham Lincoln was asked if he thought God was on the Union side. Lincoln reportedly replied, "Sir, my concern is not whether God is on our side. My greatest concern is to be on God's side, for God is always right." Joe Carter points out three controversial truths in the president's remark. First, it dares to bring God into the political discussion. Second, it views God as not merely a symbol, but a standard of what is right. And third, it says that God has a side, and we can be on it or we can be against it. The Bible agrees with President Lincoln's remarks. God needs to be a part of political discourse, otherwise we are rejecting him, 1 Samuel 8 and verse 7. God is always right, Isaiah 45, 19. And as Jesus said, whoever is not with me is against me, Matthew 12, 30. While some may balk at this idea, Christians know the necessity of God's presence in policymaking as well as in life.

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1: Welcome to Fundamentals of Christianity with Gary Colley, based on the book by R.L. Colley. Gary Colley is a father to Glenn Colley and grandfather to Caleb Colley, all of whom appear regularly on the Gospel Broadcasting Network. And now, Gary Colley.
2: Thank you and a very pleasant greeting, ladies and gentlemen. I am Gary Colley, evangelist of the Church of Christ, and it's always a pleasure to greet you with the Gospel of Christ. Certainly we're happy today that you're listening to the broadcast and watching our program from time to time. This is a Bible class, Fundamentals of Christianity, and we invite you to study with us these lessons from week to week. In 2 Timothy 2:15, he said, "Study to show thyself approved unto God, a workman that needeth not to be ashamed, rightly dividing the word of truth." We need to always study. We need to be workmen in the Lord's kingdom. And we need to be sure that the work which we're doing is in harmony with the right law. There are three dispensations of time given in the Bible, outstanding at least, and marked ones. And that is the Jewish dispensation, preceded by the patriarchal and followed by the Christian dispensation. The patriarchal dispensation, in that time, God spoke directly to the fathers of the families. And, of course, he was the prophet, the priest, and the king of that family. Wherever they chanced to go, he could set up an altar and offer worship unto God. And God directed him through the fathers. That's the reason it was called patriarchal. Pater meaning father. Patriarchal meaning father rule. And this lasted for some 2,500 years. Until God decided to give a national law. And that law was called the Law of Moses, or the Ten Commandments. In this law, we find men living under harmony with that which is commanded in that law. And then after the cross, where Jesus nailed the old law to the cross, we're going to find the Christian dispensation. We want to, in the next couple of programs, discuss these two different dispensations, the Jewish and the Christian. They are distinguished by the law that they had as a part of these things. In Ephesians, the 2nd chapter, verses 11 through 22, Paul said, "Wherefore, remember," he's talking to Gentiles, "that once ye Gentiles in the flesh, who are called uncircumcision by that which is called circumcision in the flesh, made by hands, that ye were at that time separate from Christ, alienated from the commonwealth of Israel, and," he said further, "you were strangers from the covenants of promise, having no hope and without God in the world. But now in Christ Jesus, ye that once were afar off are made

0: made nigh by the blood of Christ. For he said, he hath is our peace, who made both one, and brake down the middle wall of partition, which was in our way, having abolished in his flesh the enmity, even the law of commandments contained in ordinances, that he might create in himself of twain one new man, so making peace, that we might be reconciled both in one body unto God through the cross, having slain the enmity thereby. And he came and preached peace to you that were afar off, and peace to them that were nigh, that is, the Jew and the Gentile. For through him we have both have our access in one spirit unto the Father. So then ye no more strangers and sojourners, but your fellow citizens with the saints, and of the household of God, being built upon the foundation of the apostles and the prophets, Jesus Christ himself being the chief cornerstone, in whom each several building fitly framed together groweth unto a holy temple in the Lord. Now he said, you are to remain holy, and be that habitation of God by the Spirit. In these things then we learn several things. The Jew was considered to be nigh unto God, the Gentile was afar off. And so when Paul speaks of these, he speaks to those who were under the first law, the law of Moses, and to those who were not under that law. We understand from this that we cannot emphasize too much the different dispensations of time or covenants in the Bible. States and governments, of course, give very close attention to covenants, or to dispensations, or to constitutions, whichever way you'd like to say it. But we learn that they do not give very close attention to the Constitution or declarations of God. Now here we need to study the law or the covenants of God, because during this time the Gentiles were separate, he said, alienated, strangers, without hope, and without God. And until Christ came, they had no hope. We had no hope. We were not a part of God's economy. In Hebrews 10:1, he said, for the law, having a shadow of the good things to come and not the very image of those things, can never with the sacrifices which they offered year by year continually make the comer thereunto perfect. Well, this simply points out that a shadow is nothing, and yet the substance is something that casts the shadow. The old law was the substance of the shadow that was caused by that light from heaven coming in the new covenant. And those sacrifices which they offered year by year continually were unable to make the coming unto there perfect. But there was a perfect sacrifice that was to soon be offered that would allow the Gentiles not to be any longer strangers and foreigners, but fellow citizens with the saints. And that sacrifice, of course, was Christ's sacrifice upon the cross. Well, let's ask several questions today about this old law or covenant. By whom and how was the law given? Well, we learn from Deuteronomy, the 4th chapter, verse 12 and 13, and Jehovah spake unto you in the midst of the fire, and ye heard the voice of the words, but ye saw no form. Only ye heard a voice, and he declared unto you his covenant, which he commanded you to perform, even the 10 commandments, and he wrote them upon 2 tables of stone. Well, here we learn several things. They could not look upon God's form. No man has seen God at any time and lived, the Bible says. But he did declare unto them a covenant. From Mount Sinai, he gave them those 2 tables of stone written with his own finger that were called the covenant or the 10 commandments. In Galatians 3:19 and verse 24, wherefore then serveth the law, Paul wrote, it is added because of transgressions, that is, to show the trueness of sin, till the seed should come. That was Christ, was it not? To whom the promise was made, and it was ordained by angels in the hand of a mediator. Now the mediator here, no doubt, is Moses. Verse 24, wherefore the law was a schoolmaster, to bring us unto Christ, that we might be justified by faith. To say it's a schoolmaster here was, of course, for the Jews, like a school bus driver. It was not the instructor, but it was the one who took them to the place of being instructed. It was called a pedagogue. And here we find the old law was simply a order by God as a schoolmaster to carry them unto Christ. that they might be justified by the system of faith. They could not be justified by the system of the old law. In Acts 7:53, he said, we receive the law, or who receive the law, by the disposition of angels, and have kept it not. So the Jewish people, though they received the covenant from God, did not keep it. Hebrews 2, verses 1 and 2 says, therefore we ought to give the more earnest heed to the things which we have heard, lest at any time we should let them slip or drift away from us. For if the word spoken by angels, that is that old law, if the word spoken by angels were steadfast, and every transgression and every disobedience received a just recompense of reward, how shall we escape if we neglect so great a salvation, which at first began to be spoken unto us by the Lord, and was confirmed unto us by them that heard him? Well, when we ask by whom was this old law given, that's God. And how it was given was through angels at the hand of a mediator, Moses, wasn't it? Jehovah spake out of the midst of the fire. They said, Moses, we don't want to go close to that mountain again. You go and receive the words of the law from Jehovah. Well, who did God use to deliver that law? It was Moses, Deuteronomy 33, verses 1 through 4, and also other verses. It was Moses. Galatians 3:19 again, he said, it came until the seed should come, and it was brought here by angels at the hand of a mediator. Well, who received the law? In Deuteronomy 5, verses 1 through 5, there are 15 times in those few verses that it is said that the law was unto Israel, unto the Jews, not unto their fathers, and of course, not unto any other. The Jews then were given that law. If you were not a Jew, unless you became a Jewish proselyte, you could not be found under that law. So, Acts 7:53, it says it was by the hand of angels that it came. Galatians 3:19, the same is true, but it was too all Israel. We need to be sure we get that straight in our minds. The Bible certainly wants us to. And if we can understand that this law was not given to the Gentiles, but to the Jews, then we will have a lot in understanding already. Well, who was the law given, or why was the law given? Galatians 3:19 said it was because of transgression. In other words, that he might show them what real transgression was. Verse 24, he said it was like a tutor or a demagogue that would bring the Jews to Christ. In Hebrews 7, verse 18 and 19, he said, for there is verily a disannulling of the commandment going before for the weakness and the unprofitableness thereof. Why was it weak and unprofitable? Because it was not able to save those who sinned. Now, had they never sinned, they could have been righteous by that old law. But they did sin. And he said further, for the law made nothing perfect, that is for atonement, but bringing in of a better hope by which we draw nigh unto God. Bringing in of a better hope did, that is through Christ. And we look forward, of course, to studying that in a further broadcast. But the disannulling, it brought in Israel hope. That brought in a new law and a new Savior. And it brought hope that was not found in that old law. Well, what were the blessings of the old law to the people who live now? In Romans 15:4, he said, whatsoever things were written aforetime were written for our learning, that we through patience and the comfort of the Scriptures might have hope. In 1 Corinthians 10:11, he said, now these things happened unto them by way of example, and they were written for our admonition, upon whom the ends of the world are come. What does it mean, upon whom the ends of the world are come? Well, it was God's last dispensation. And so it was to be unto the end of the world. You remember that Jesus said in the Great Commission by Matthew, go ye therefore and teach all nations, baptizing them into the name of the Father and of the Son and of the Holy Spirit, teaching them to observe all things that I've taught you. And lo, I'll be with you always. How long? Unto the end of the world. So here we find that blessings of the old law to people now are for learning and for comfort and for admonition and for example. So in our memory verse in Hebrews 10:1, he said, for the law having a shadow of the good things to come, not the very image of those things, can never with the sacrifices which they offered year by year continually Make the comer thereunto perfect. Well, now let's take a little closer look at Moses' law or covenant. What is a covenant anyway? In Exodus, the 19th chapter, we find in verse 7 and 8, that he tells us what the covenant was. In other words, something that God made with man. He says there, Moses came and called for the elders of the people and set before them all the words that Jehovah commanded him. And all the people answered and said, all that Jehovah has spoken, we will do. Now notice here that a covenant is an agreement. It's an offer. It is an offer or agreement between two or more parties. And so here God made the stipulations of the covenant, and the people received it. And they said, we will do all that Jehovah hath commanded us. This will we do. So God's offer was to be for man to accept or reject. A covenant is an agreement between two or more parties, and here they agreed. Now, in agreements such as this covenant, we find with men, their covenants, that they have both the right to say what kind of conditions will be in those covenants. But this is not true in God's covenant. God, in His covenant, makes all the stipulations. And in these covenants, which are made by man, as we said, all have the right to make conditions. But when it comes to God's covenant, God makes all the conditions, and men either agree to accept those conditions or they declare them. In Hebrews 8, 6 through 13, he gives that which was spoken in Jeremiah 31 and verse 31. He said, finding fault with them, he said, I will make a new covenant with the house of Israel and the house of Judah, not according to the covenant that I made with their fathers, when I took them by the hand to lead them out of the land of Egypt, which covenant they break. But this is the covenant that I will make with them after those days. I'll write my law in their hearts and put it in their minds, and I'll be their God, and they shall be my people. In verse 11 of Hebrews 8, he said, they shall not teach every man his brother and every man his neighbor, saying, know the Lord, for they will all know me from the least of them unto the greatest. I'll be merciful unto their iniquities, and their sins will I remember no more. My, that's a great covenant, isn't it? The Jews, of course, became covenant relationship with God in this Jewish law by natural birth. But the Christian, of course, by spiritual birth. In John 3 and verse 3, he said, except a man be born again, he shall not see the kingdom of heaven. And in verse 5, he explains that by saying, except a man be born of water and of the Spirit, he cannot enter the kingdom of heaven. Well, we learn then in James 1:18, of his own will begat he us by the word of truth, that we should be a kind of first fruits of his creatures. In 2 Peter 3:18, he said, but grow in the grace and the knowledge of our Lord and Savior Jesus Christ, to whom be glory both now and forever. So in this covenant with God, we have the wonderful blessings of having his written will. We have, of course, the offer to all nations, and we are to obey the gospel that he has given us, or else we cannot be saved. Well, let me ask another question about that old law. What is the difference between the law and the covenant? Well, in Exodus 34 and verse 28, we find there is no difference. It came to pass when Moses came down from Mount Sinai with the two tables of the testimony in Moses' hand, when he came down from the mount, that he knew not that the skin of his face shone by reason of his brightness. In Deuteronomy 4:13, he declared unto you his covenants, or his covenant, which he commanded you to perform, even the Ten Commandments. So what's the difference between the law and the covenant? There is no difference. They are the same. How long were they to keep the covenant? Well, in Exodus 31, verse 14 through 17, it was written, of course, with the finger of God, and it was that which was to be a perpetual covenant to the end of the age. Notice what he says here, ye shall keep the Sabbath, therefore, for it is holy unto you. Everyone that profaneth it surely shall be put to death. Whosoever doeth any work therein, that soul shall be cut off from among the people. 6 days shall work be done, but on the seventh is a Sabbath, a solemn rest, holy to Jehovah. Whosoever doeth any work on the Sabbath day, he shall surely be put to death. And he says, wherefore the children of Israel shall keep the Sabbath, to observe the Sabbath throughout their generations, for a perpetual covenant, That is throughout their generations. And it is a sign between me and the children of Israel forever. For in 6 days hath Jehovah made heaven and earth, and on the seventh day he rested and was refreshed. My friends, this is the only place that tells who was commanded to keep the Sabbath day. No, it was not given before the Jewish law, but it was given in this law, in the Ten Commandments, in that covenant made with Israel. Thou shalt keep the Sabbath day holy, he said. In Luke 21, verse 23 through 24, he talks about how they were trodden down of the Gentiles and subject to the Gentiles, and Titus' army, of course, destroyed them in Jerusalem, and that was to the end of the age. In Colossians 2:14, watch what it says. Christ blotted out the handwriting of ordinances which was against us, which was contrary to us, and he took it out of the way, nailing it to the cross. We're told by Josephus the historian that 1,100,000 perished in the siege on Jerusalem, and 90,000 were led away captive. My, what a terrible thing this was to find the end of the Jewish economy coming to pass. Then the broken covenant is spoken of. Who broke the covenant first? Was it the people or was it God? Well, he says the people broke the covenant first in Deuteronomy 29, beginning in verse 25. Listen closely. Then the men shall say, because they forsook the covenant of Jehovah, the God of our fathers, which made with them when he brought them forth out of the land of Egypt, and went and served other gods and worshiped them, gods that they knew not, that he had not given them, and therefore the anger of Jehovah was kindled against them. Therefore he was to bring upon them the curse that was written in the book. And Jehovah rooted them out of their land in anger and in wrath and in great indignation, and cast them into another land as at that day. So we understand that this was a breaking of the covenant. In Zechariah 11, verse 10, Jehovah said, I took my staff beauty and I cut it asunder, that I might break my covenant which I made with all peoples. In verse 14, he said, then I cut asunder mine own staff, even bands, that I might break the brotherhood between Judah and Israel. So in noticing this, that beautiful thought here concerning his staff beauty and the staff or the bands that held them together, he said the people broke that covenant, they forsook the covenant, and the anger of Jehovah was kindled against them. That's the reason Jeremiah 31:31 is written, a new covenant shall be made with the house of Israel. Well, when was the covenant broken? Completely when Jesus died. The Jews broke it first, and then God ended it when Jesus died upon the cross. In John 19, verse 28 through 30, he said, after this, Jesus, knowing that all things were accomplished, that the Scriptures might be fulfilled, saith, I thirst. Now there was, said a vessel full of vinegar. They filled a sponge with vinegar and put it upon the hyssop and put it to his mouth. And when Jesus therefore received the vinegar, he said, it is finished. And he bowed his head and gave up the ghost. What is finished? Well, number one, the old law is finished. Number two, the atonement is finished. Number three, salvation for all who would come in obedience to the Son of God is finished in its preparation. So we find the staff beauty broken, bands were broken, and God made a new law, so that all peoples of all nations might be a part of it. Now, we notice the patriarchal was a family religion. We notice, second of all, the Jewish religion was a national religion. But this third one, my friends, is a universal religion. All men everywhere are subject to it. What was Christ's attitude toward the law when he came? In Matthew 5:17 through 20, he said, think not that I came to destroy the law or the prophets. I came not to destroy, but to fulfill. For verily I say unto you, till heaven and earth shall pass away, one jot or one tittle in no wise shall pass away from that law until all be fulfilled. Whosoever therefore shall break one of these least commandments and shall teach men so, he shall be called least in the kingdom of heaven. But whoso shall do and teach them, the same shall be called great in the kingdom of heaven. For I say unto you, that except your righteousness shall exceed the righteousness of the scribes and the Pharisees, ye shall in no wise enter the kingdom of heaven. Now what had to exceed the righteousness or the plan of righteousness of the scribes and the Pharisees? Well, it had to be a plan of righteousness that was able to do better than that was. Their plan couldn't make righteous. But God's plan through Christ could. Because of the shed blood of our Savior, His perfect sacrifice upon the cross, it made it possible for all men everywhere to have salvation. Christ didn't come to destroy it. Christ came to fulfill it. Well, what does the old garment and the wine bottles mean in Matthew the 9th chapter, verse 17? There he says, neither do men put new wine into old bottles, else the bottles break and the wine runneth out, and the bottles perish. But they put new wine in new bottles, and both are preserved. Well, he's talking about the new law here that Christ was bringing into the world. He said he wouldn't just be an extensive thing of the old law. No, the gospel's not just an add-on to the old law. The gospel is a brand new law, and it is that which is represented by the new wine in new wine bottles. Those bottles were made of skin, and they would hold many gallons. But if they were old, they would dry out, they would become brittle, and therefore if you put new wine in them, they would expand and break, and you would lose the wine. So this is the simple demonstration of the Lord here. He didn't come to destroy it, but He came to fulfill it. And the old law, our dispensation, no patching or reforming of that old law was going to be done in the gospel. It would be a brand new law. Well, under what law was Christ born, and did He live, and did He die? Well, according to Luke 16:17, the Bible says it is easier for heaven and earth to pass away than one tittle of that law to fall or to fail. And Jesus was born under that law. Galatians 4 and verse 4, in the fullness of time, God sent forth His Son, born of woman, born under the law, that He might redeem them that were under the law, that they might be saved who would come to Him. So God sent forth His Son, born of woman, born under the law, that He might redeem them that were under that law. They needed redemption. They needed Jesus Christ and His blood shed upon the cross. All right, so understanding that, what time did the Lord have in mind when He spoke in Matthew 5, 17 through 20? When He said, I came not to destroy the law, but to fulfill it? Well, He had no doubt His death in mind. And when He would establish His kingdom on the day of Pentecost, and that kingdom being here, it would cause all men to be invited. Jesus said in Matthew 28, 18 through 20, come unto me all ye that labor and are heavy laden, and I will give you rest. Take my yoke upon you and learn of me, for I am meek and lowly in heart. Ye shall find rest unto your souls. My yoke is easy, my burden is light. So not one jot, that is the smallest letter of the Hebrew alphabet, nor one tittle, as the crossing of the T or a dotting of an I, would be changed until all was fulfilled, and Christ would take that law away on the cross. Well, let's notice that Christ did fulfill and take the law out of the way. He abolished it. What did Christ come to do to the law? He said He came to fulfill it, not perpetuate it, didn't He? No, some people think we're still under that old law. Well, it's still for our learning and for our admonition, but it's not for our law. We are not under that law today. John 19:30, Jesus took it out of the way when He said, it is finished. And you know, the Gentiles were never under that law anyway. Ephesians 2:12 said they were strangers from the covenants. And in Romans 2:14 and 15, He said, they have not the law, but sometimes they do by their own intent the things that the law teaches. So it was nailed to the cross. No more Sabbath days, no more offering of animal sacrifices, no more of anything of that old law, because we have a new law. Now, we're free from the law, Romans 6:14. We're not under the law, but we're under the system of grace. In John 1:17, He said the law was given by Moses, but grace and truth came by Jesus Christ. Well, the old law was not a perpetual arrangement, let me say again. It was temporary, and it was taken out of the way. The first covenant was made old, Hebrews 8, verse 6 through 8, and the second was made new. We buy a new house, we talk about our old house. Didn't mean it was necessarily old in age, but it was old in that we have a new one. So when we got a new covenant, my friends, that covenant of Christ, the Christian dispensation, how wonderful it is to know about the law or the covenants made with Israel, that they're no longer in effect. Been such a pleasure for us to be with you today. We're always happy when you join us for these programs. If you desire a copy of the lesson presented today, let us know. We'd be happy to send it to you. But until we meet you again, we bid you a pleasant good day.
1: 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Thank you for joining us today for Fundamentals of Christianity with Gary Colley.
2: When did the Apostle Paul have his sins forgiven? In Acts chapter 9, Jesus appeared to Paul and said, "You will be told what you must do." Paul was so scared, he didn't eat, he didn't drink, he prayed for 3 days. Now, what would you be praying for if you'd been killing Christians? I would pray, "Lord, please forgive me." Yet after praying for 3 days, he wasn't saved yet. He was told, "Why are you waiting? Arise and be baptized and wash away your sins, calling on the name of the Lord." And now, I have the same question for you. Why are you waiting?
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Our Heavenly Father spoke through the prophet Isaiah to say, "My thoughts are not your thoughts, and my ways are not your ways. For as the heavens are higher than the earth, so are my thoughts than your thoughts, and my ways than your ways. For as the rain cometh down and the snow from heaven, and returneth not thither, but watereth the earth, that it may bring forth and bud, to give seed to the sower and bread to the eater, so shall my word be which goeth forth from out of my mouth. It shall not return unto me void, but it shall prosper in that which I please, and it shall accomplish that whereunto I sent it." From the 55th of Isaiah's prophecy, beginning there at verse 8. Perhaps you have considered that someone who appears to be very learned has a rather amazing storehouse of knowledge. You may have even commented that it is impressive and amazing what that person knows. If you have been impressed by the knowledge of a mere mortal man, then you would be very impressed with the knowledge of the Heavenly Father, whose thoughts are anything other than the level of the mortal thoughts of humankind, whose ways are not our own and are superior to those of humanity, to much the same degree as the heavens are higher than the earth. Can you name the distance from earth unto heaven's gates? Do you know how far it is from your front door to the throne of God? If you could measure that distance, which, by the way, you cannot, you would get some indication of how much higher God's thoughts are than your own, how far superior His ways are than those that are common to us. Again, if we've been impressed by the knowledge of men, we would be impressed by the things that God would reveal unto us that would place our thoughts more nearly on His level, that would modify our worldly carnal ways and make them the spiritual ways of the God that created us. How, though, will God impart His thoughts to us? How will He show us how our ways can be like His ways? Oh, that comes through the very Word of God Himself. The measure of His thoughts, of His knowledge, of His will, of His ways, that He sees fit to share with humanity. And through the pen of the prophet Isaiah, He figuratively referred to the imparting of that spiritual information as various forms of precipitation. The rain and the snow which comes down from heaven. And God pointed out it doesn't return there. It remains upon the earth where it may achieve the purpose for which it was sent. The Word of God will do that very thing. As the rain waters the earth that it might bring forth and bud to give seed to the sower and bread to the eater, so also does the Word of God accomplish in this world what God intends for it to accomplish. Interesting, though, if we're going to carry that metaphorical chain of thought to its infinite consistency, regarding the giving of the Word and the will of God as a form of figurative precipitation, then consider this from the second of the Genesis record at verse 5, that there was a time when God had not caused it to rain upon the face of the earth.
there was a day nearer to the beginning of all that we now know, when the first rainfall had not yet occurred. If God then is going to compare the giving of his word to the falling of the rain and snow, then consider this to also be true about that. That there was a time when God had not yet revealed unto us everything that he would ultimately reveal to us while yet we are in terrestrial life. Isaiah observed that very thing to be true. When the Apostle Paul wrote to the church at Corinth, he looked back on Isaiah's observation, saying, "It is written that eye hath not seen, nor ear heard, nor entered into the heart of man the things that God has prepared for them that love him. But God hath revealed them unto us by his Spirit. For the Spirit searcheth all things, yea, the deep things of God." Comes from 1 Corinthians 2, beginning there at verse 9. Paul refers to a prophecy made by a prophet that lived hundreds of years before himself, which prophet was indeed looking at what was then an established and acknowledged fact among the Spirit-inspired as Isaiah was, that not all divine revelation had yet been made. In Isaiah's day, eye hadn't yet seen, ear of man had not yet heard the things that God had prepared for them that love him. Oh, but that was relatively late in the Mosaic dispensation when that observation was made. At the time that Paul wrote the first recorded Corinthian epistle, we're some years deep into the Christian dispensation. The last will and testament of our Lord and Savior Jesus Christ is being revealed through those whom he chose to inspire through his Spirit wholly to speak as the oracles of God. Hence, Paul said, what God would now have us to know, he has revealed unto us by his Spirit. All scripture, you see, given by inspiration of God, Paul observed to young Timothy. Hence we understand how that God has now revealed unto us through the Spirit-inspired apostles and others what is his will for us, the measure of his thoughts he intends for us to know, the manner in which we can comply to the extent that it's humanly possible with his divine ways. Is there any more, though, that God is going to reveal? No. He has shown us everything that he intends for us to know in this life within the pages of his holy word. At the time that the Apostle Paul, again, was writing unto the church at Corinth, that could not be said. That is, the revelation of God that we now call the New Testament was still in the process of being given. Spirit-inspired men demonstrated the fact that they were Spirit-inspired by being able to perform certain miraculous feats that the Holy Spirit gave them the ability to do. But yet, in the day that Paul and others possessed those gifts of the Spirit, he looked forward into time, realizing that the Spirit manifesting himself in a miraculous measure was only a temporary condition, a condition that would expire and terminate once the Spirit had completed his work. That work, the supplying of humanity with all of those things that God intended to reveal through his Spirit. Paul spoke concerning those very things.
when he said, charity never faileth, but where there be prophecies, they shall fail. Whether there be tongues, they shall cease. Whether there be knowledge, it shall be done away. When I was a child, I spake as a child, I understood as a child, and I thought as a child. But when I became a man, I put away childish things. Now we see through a glass darkly, but then face to face. Now we know in part, but then shall we know even as also I am known. And now abideth faith, hope, and charity. These three, but the greatest of them is charity. That coming from the 13th of 1 Corinthians, beginning at 8. You notice the gifts of the Spirit to which Paul made reference? And that is tongues, prophecy, knowledge. The gift of knowledge, that is, to know without being taught, rather that information is supplied to the mind of man by the Spirit of God. The ability to speak in other tongues that a man had not learned and in which he had not been schooled, so that all men might be able to hear the word in their same language in which they were born. The gift of prophecy, literally interpreted, to speak for another. In this particular case, the miraculous ability to speak for God, saying unto a human audience what a divine God once said. Paul indicated that the most supreme demonstration of Christianity, love, herein rendered as charity, was never going to fail. However, the gifts of the Spirit would. Up until the time, Paul said, that all of those gifts of the Spirit had served their purpose, he said, now we're seeing through a glass darkly, then face to face, meaning the fullness of the revelation at that time in the history of the Christian dispensation had not yet been given. But Paul said, when the Spirit has finished his work, then we'll see the truth as if we were looking one another face to face. Referring again to that gift of knowledge, Paul said, we know only in part. That is, the fullness of the revelation not being supplied by any singular writer, why the Scriptures were written by so many. But Paul said, when that gift of knowledge, that is, the measures of knowledge that were imparted to so many, has served its purpose, it will be when the fullness of the truth has been revealed. Now we know in part, but he said, then we'll know even as also I am known. The miraculous measure of the Holy Spirit, Paul would describe as fulfilling its purpose, much like the trappings of childhood would fulfill their purpose as that child would mature. I still own some toys. One of them, my favorite, being a Lionel electric train that I got for Christmas the year I was 9 years old. It still runs. I no longer play with it. It sits on a shelf in a setting that was made to look as if the train were passing through the countryside. I hardly ever come in physical contact with that train anymore, but when I walk by where I have that train displayed, it reminds me of a little boy in a long ago day that took it out of a box and was so happy to have it. That train, you see, has served its purpose. It was one of the things that reminds me of my boyhood, but I no longer have the utility for that electric train that I had when I was a little boy.
If indeed we still needed the miraculous manifestation of the Holy Spirit in this late age of the Christian dispensation, it would mean that God was not yet through revealing His truth. And He is. And it is for that very reason we don't see those miracles among us anymore. The purpose for them has been fulfilled. They have achieved what God put them among men to achieve in the long ago. Just as Paul said, what God wants us to know of His divine thoughts, He's had revealed through His Spirit. Now, what has it accomplished? That God has done what Isaiah described as raining down His word like rain and snow. Many places where we could go to see what His word has accomplished in the lives of men over the ages of time, but one place that comes to my mind is the third of the Ephesian epistle, where Paul said, the mysteries of the knowledge of Christ were not known in previous ages as they are now, revealed unto the apostles and prophets by the Spirit of God. How that the Gentiles should be fellow heirs and of the same body and partakers of the same promises in Jesus Christ, beginning at 4. Once again, Paul makes reference to a period of time when God had not revealed unto humanity everything that He would eventually reveal. But that of the gospel which had been revealed unto the Ephesians and unto other Gentiles had brought forth certain spiritual fruit. It had made them fellow heirs with the Jews. It had made them members of the same body of Christ that we know as the church. It had made them partakers of the same promise in Jesus Christ. All of this by the revelation of that measure of God's thoughts. Now, what has the raining down of the rain and the snow of God's truth yielded forth in you? Interesting thing about science. There is in 1 inch of rainfall about the same amount of water as you'll find in 10 inches of snow. If we have a very heavy rain, it's quite possible that much of that rain is just going to run off and be lost, at least so far as the ground is concerned where it falls. But some, is going to seek into the earth and be absorbed and do what God said the rain does. It waters the earth, makes it bring forth and bud to give seed to the sower and bread to the eater. Oh, but what about the snow? Same amount of moisture in 10 inches of snow as there is in 1 inch of rain. Oh, the snow abides a little bit longer as it melts very slowly. It gives that moisture a greater opportunity to sink into the ground instead of just running off. Perhaps there is something we ought to consider about the way that God, through Isaiah, described the bestowing of His word upon mankind. There are some, like those who receiving the rain, respond to it immediately, quickly, without delay. They realize its urgency and they want to be compliant to the will of God right now. Perhaps on the other hand, the giving of the word of God in the figurative form of snow
might be an expression of God's long suffering in the lives of those who are slower to respond. Giving them longer to think about it, longer to make up their mind as he patiently waits for the compliant response of their heart to his message of love. It takes one snowflake about 9 minutes to reach the earth from an altitude of 1,000 feet. If the giving of God's word is to be illustrated with the falling of precipitation on the earth, how long has it taken for God's word to reach into your heart? Or has it yet reached there? Remember what God said about the giving of his word, that it wouldn't return unto him void? It would, he said, absolutely accomplish the purpose for which he sent it. What purpose has it accomplished in you? Understand this about that. When Jesus Christ sent his apostles out upon the Great Commission, told them to preach the gospel unto every creature, telling them that those that believed and were baptized would be saved, and those that believed not would be condemned. If you're listening closely to the 16th of Mark, beginning at 15, you're hearing a two-pronged message in the gospel. The Savior was telling us under what conditions the Word of God says a man is saved. But the same Savior is also telling us what the Word of God says about what conditions under which a man is lost. Either way, the Word of God is achieving the purpose for which God sent it, and he promised that it would, and it does, every day. The 25th of Matthew's Gospel, our Savior pointed out that when the Son of Man shall sit upon the throne of his glory and all his holy angels with him, there shall be gathered before him all nations, and he shall separate them, the one from the other, as a shepherd divideth his sheep from the goats. And he shall set the sheep on the right hand and the goats on the left. 25th of Matthew, beginning at 31. We set that, and correctly so, into the eternal after a while, when the ultimate day of judgment and reckoning begins. The separation of the sheep from the goats. What is going to determine the separation of the sheep and the goats? Who is in what camp? Paul told the church at Corinth, we must all appear before the judgment seat of Christ, that every one may give an account of the things done in his body, according to that which he hath done, whether it be good or bad. 2 Corinthians 5, looking there at verse 10. Upon what, Paul, did you say we were going to be judged? That which we have done in the body. Oh, those things are done in terrestrial time. What we do in the body, we do right now. I will submit unto you, the separation of the sheep and the goats is already underway. It isn't what you will do in the eternal after a while that will determine in which camp you fall, the sheep or the goats. It is what you do right now that determines in which camp you will fall. The Lord said the Word of God as sent into the world is
going to accomplish the purpose for which he sent it. It declares the conditions under which people are saved. It declares the condition under which people are lost. And in either extreme, it doesn't return unto him void. God is not mocked. He is not a God who even finds it possible to lie. You, dear friend, are determining right now in which camp you fall. The separation of the sheep and the goats has already begun. And you are determining with every decision you make every day into which camp you fall. In his Sermon on the Mount, our Lord spoke of people of every kind, every spiritual persuasion, when he said, God causes his sun to rise upon the evil and the good. He sendeth his rain upon the just and upon the unjust. The fifth of Matthew. That being the case, is God sending his sun upon you right now because you are good or because you're evil? He sends his word down into the world in a manner that Isaiah described as being like the rain and the snow from heaven. Is he causing his rain to fall upon you because you're just or unjust? It may well be that people enjoy the blessings of this terrestrial life, supposing that it's some kind of indication of God's approval of them. But if God sends his rain upon the just that lives in this house, it's also going to be raining on the house of the unjust next door. If God sends his sunshine upon the righteous man who lives here, the unrighteous next door is only enjoying the residual effects of what is really God's expression of approval upon the just and upon the righteous. This is one of the ways you see in which the righteous are the light of the world and the salt, the preservative of the earth. You've been enjoying God's blessings all your life. Are you enjoying the rain and the sunshine just as a residual effect of what God is sending upon the righteous, while you yourself have yet

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Hi, I'm Kevin Rhodes, and welcome to Expositions. How do you make moral decisions? And what about your neighbors? These are important questions that we don't ask enough. We assume too much that we already know, and every decision we're making has some moral foundation. But in this country today, we are moving further and further away from moral responsibility and more toward relativism and situation ethics. And we don't even think about what those are. It means that we find that white lies are okay because they aren't as bad. We make them relatively good. We base it upon whether or not someone would be hurt by what we're going to do, and all of a sudden this becomes a new standard by which we decide whether something is right and wrong. We are making all these exceptions, and now we have gotten to the point of where our society would lead you to believe that such matters as abortion, euthanasia, premarital sex, adultery, homosexuality, lying, and yes, I threw that in just with the others, are just normal behavior. As a matter of fact, you can find some kind of pseudoscience that would support that position just about anywhere you go, because that's what they want you to believe. When you make an objection to any of these immoral practices, you often find that people are going to give and show more disapproval to your objection than they do to those practices themselves. In our society, failing to tolerate sin is considered the greatest sin of society. So why? Well, the world's morality is not moral, nor should we expect it to be, because it is the world. And being of the world is of the devil, and it is going to be opposed to what God says. The ethics of the world are not in step with the truth of God's word. And God's word is the foundation for true morality, true ethics. The difference is simply this, that ethics are the system by which we make moral decisions, and morality are those decisions themselves. When we become Christians and are baptized for the remission of our sins, more change is expected of us than just getting wet. We need to expect this and understand this of ourselves, because God expects us to make change in how we live, and that means changing our morality. There needs to then be a revival and a return to biblical morality in this country. But it must start right here with each one who is listening to this at this moment. We have to decide we're going to go back to what God wants us to do. In 1 Thessalonians chapter 4, having introduced and encouraged the Thessalonians already in their walk in Christ, in their work, in their listening to God's word and responding to it, in their love for one another and fixing them firmly in faith, he now comes down to some practical matters that were very important. It's not enough for us to just stay where we've always been. It's not enough to have made some changes to become Christians and become part of the church. It's not enough for us to just decide that we're doing better and than other people are around us, and that ought to be good enough. But

Rather, when we are truly committed to following God's word, it means it changes our lives greatly. And that begins with turning to God and saying, how do I make every decision that I'm going to make in this life? When we turn and look at our text then, and we're just going to look at 1 Thessalonians chapter 4, verses 1 through 8, we'll begin with verses 1 and 2. And it establishes a very foundational point that more people need to understand in this country, and sometimes even among those who claim to be Christians. And it is simply this: God determines morality. Notice what the Apostle Paul says in verses 1 and 2. Finally then, brethren, we urge and exhort in the Lord Jesus that you should abound more and more, just as you receive from us how you ought to walk and to please God. For you know what commandments we gave you through the Lord Jesus. Now, just in that text, we should recognize that he is calling them back and saying, just in these other things, and he just talked about loving and how good they were at that, but now he moves on to say, you have a responsibility in how you live, how you ought to walk and to please God. And he combines these two to point out that how we live ought to be focused on pleasing God, and pleasing God depends upon our keeping the commandments that he gave. If you go all the way back to Genesis chapter 2, verses 16 and 17, there God gave Adam and Eve in the garden a commandment. Here's what is right to do, and here's what is wrong to do. God determined morality for them. He determines morality for us today. Only God in Christ have the authority to govern our morality. No man can. In Colossians chapter 3, verse 17, it says, and whatsoever you do in word or deed, do all in the name of the Lord Jesus, giving thanks to God the Father by him. And that's important because it means the government has no right to determine right and wrong. They do not have that authority, despite the authority they do have to make and pass laws for us in general society. Romans chapter 13, verses 1 and 2. Society as a whole does not have authority to determine right and wrong. But rather, Romans chapter 12, verse 2 says, be not conformed to this world, but be ye transformed by the renewing of your mind, that you may prove what is that good, acceptable, and perfect will of God. And finally, we need to recognize that not you. That is, you don't have the right to determine morality. I don't have the right to determine morality for myself because we don't know what we're doing. In Jeremiah chapter 10, verse 23, we find that it is not a man that walketh to direct his own steps. We have a responsibility to God because God determines morality. Morality then encompasses all aspects of life. That's important when he said walking, how you ought to walk. Everywhere you go, no matter what you're doing, should follow what God wants you to do. In Proverbs chapter 4, verse 23, it says, keep your heart with all diligence, for out of it spring the issues of life. How you decide and make decisions within, that's the heart. Here is what determines how you lived. And God has spoken on every aspect of life in one way or another. 2 Peter chapter 1, verse 3, he has given us all things that pertain to life and godliness. Everything in life will fall into either light or darkness. 1 John chapter 1, 5 through 7. And there we find we need to make sure we are walking in the light as he is in the light, and then we have fellowship one with another, and his blood, that is the blood of Christ, is able to cleanse us of all our sin. Morality then is based upon pleasing God. How we live, walking, and now we are to please God in our walk. This is morality. In Colossians chapter 1, verse 10, it says that you may walk worthy of the Lord, fully pleasing him, being fruitful in every good work, and increasing in the knowledge of God. Now let's look at some examples of this. Worship and service in life must please God. In Hebrews chapter 13, verse 16, it says, but do not forget to do good and to share, for with such sacrifices God is well pleased. And as a result of this then, failure to please God is sin. 1 John chapter 3 and verse 4, the very nature of failing to keep what God has commanded makes it wrong. So in Romans chapter 8, verse 8, says, so then those who are in the flesh cannot please God. And his point there is, as long as we are allowing the flesh, that is, ourselves or some other person, someone rather than God, to determine what we do,
then we can't possibly please God. If you're not listening to God, if you're not willing to obey God, then you are in the flesh and you're not going to be able to please God. Earlier in 1 Thessalonians chapter 2 and verse 15, it says, of those that they killed, both the Lord Jesus and their own prophets, speaking of the Jews, and have persecuted us, and they do not please God and are contrary to all men. And then we look in 1 Corinthians chapter 10 and verse 5. But with most of them, God was not well pleased, for their bodies were scattered in the wilderness. There, Paul has turned back to the Old Testament and considered all those in the time of Moses' leadership wandering in the wilderness. It was because they failed to please God. They failed to obey him and do what he commanded when he wanted them to go into the land and take it. And they were afraid to. They wouldn't do what he said. God determines morality. How? In his commandments, what he has written down for us. And so the Lord has given commandments, not suggestions. We often think about this when we consider the Ten Commandments that were given to the Jews in the law in Exodus chapter 20. But here, as we found in verse 2, he has given commandments to us as well. For you know what commandments we gave you through the Lord Jesus. When Paul spoke by inspiration to that early church, he was giving them commandments, not suggestions. It was not left up to them to decide how to worship, for them to decide what to do in work, for them to decide how to be saved. They needed to follow what God said. That's the nature of this charge he was given. It is a message that was placed in a custody of Paul to give whatever God gave to him. So when God speaks, even in love, everything that's required is a must for us. You look at those Ten Commandments and the idea of suggesting that those could just be suggestions. They aren't, and neither is what you find in the New Testament for Christians today. Now, second of all, we move on and look at verses 3 through the first part of verse 6. And we focus in now on a particular aspect of morality that is especially a problem as we see it in society today. So let's look and read in 1 Thessalonians chapter 4, beginning in verse 3. Here, Paul writes to us, "For this is the will of God, your sanctification, that you should abstain from sexual immorality, that each of you should know how to possess his own vessel in sanctification and honor, not in passion of lust like the Gentiles who do not know God, that no one should take advantage of and defraud his brother in this matter." We'll stop right there, because he's focusing in and simply pointing this out, because it was a real problem then just as it is today. If God has determined morality, then here we see on that basis, God condemns sexual immorality. He does so in 1 Corinthians chapter 6, verses 9 and 10, when it's pointed out that those who commit these things, they're not going to inherit the kingdom of heaven. Galatians chapter 5, 19 through 21, there's a reason why so many of the works of the flesh are associated in some way with sexual immorality. Because this was a major problem, and it is because it appeals so strongly to the flesh. And we have to learn to overcome that and listen to God and follow his commandments and not let the flesh rule what we're going to do. When we read in 1 Corinthians chapter 6 and verse 18, it says, "Flee fornication." But one of the reasons is interesting, because he points out that fornication is a sin against your own body. You are doing harm to yourself, and even physical harm to some degree, by the nature of what you're participating in committing fornication, the sexual act, outside of marriage. Why? The body is the dwelling place of the soul, the spirit. That was given by God, Ecclesiastes chapter 12 and verse 7 points out. Fornication devalues both the body and the soul. Despite what you see in all the world around you, treating sexual promiscuity as normal, as acceptable, and no problem whatsoever, they're hiding the reality. Because what we find behind the scenes is the reality of disease, the reality of so many abortions directly caused because of a hard heart related to their fornication. And even to those who had the children, and now the home that they have is not what God designed.
And therefore, it's failing on so many fronts. It devalues what God did for us in giving us this gift that is sex, and instead turn it into something to just be used for momentary pleasure. Paul condemned that in 1 Corinthians chapter 6, verses 14 through 16, just as he does here, that it is something we are to abstain from, to keep ourselves as far away as possible from, because it's harmful to us. We need to realize that, though, that pregnancy, sexually transmitted diseases, and I'm not ready yet, those are not arguments against the morality of fornication. That's just looking at its consequences. The simple fact is, we should flee fornication because God says so. God knows what's best. He's telling us what's best, and we need to obey Him, His commandments, remember, because that will be doing what's best, not just for God, but also for us. Because as we notice in verse 5, how he emphasizes this, fornication allows lust to control you, not in passion of lust like the Gentiles who do not know God. That is, when you give yourself over to this, you're essentially losing control. You're giving control over, in some case, to someone else, and certainly not to you, and most of all, you're not keeping God in control of what you're doing. Dearly beloved, as strangers and pilgrims, abstain from fleshly lusts which war against the soul. It's a battle, and you have to be willing to go into battle and fight that battle, sometimes with yourself, in order to make sure that you do not allow youthful lust, 2 Timothy chapter 2, verse 22, to define who you are. You are not an animal, my friends. You're made in the image of God, Genesis chapter 1, 26 and 27. And how you live and how you treat your body, your soul, should reflect that. Sex outside of marriage is never, never an act of love. It is an act of lust. And that is a big difference. Fornication is also, though, sin against another. Notice what he says in verse 6, that no one should take advantage of and defraud his brother in this matter. He's saying, particularly in regard to this, and this, these are still connected, that in the nature of sex, this is not something you do alone, and therefore, you're bringing someone else into your sin too, and sinning against them in the process. You're involving someone else in your sin. And therefore, it is a sin in many ways. It's a sin against God, always. But it's also a sin against a possible mate in your future because you failed to keep yourself pure. It's a sin against yourself. It's a sin against that person in bringing them harm and hurting their understanding and hurting their purity. And it certainly is a sin against your spouse if you are already married, as Jesus makes clear in Matthew chapter 19, verses 5 and 6. And when that happens, and you've defiled yourself, someone else, and now you set yourself to defile your marriage, you have truly set aside something that God created to be beautiful and have treated it with disdain, something that is unworthy of anything but the casual interest. And therefore, Christians should then set the highest of standards for their conduct. Notice how then he makes sure to change the perspective and say, stop acting in this way. He's going back to the Gentiles, which they were mostly, and pointing them back and saying, don't act as you used to act. Don't act as society acts, because you are your own society. You are God's people. And because of that, notice what he says. You are to be holy, sanctified. That's how we should be. For this is the will of God, your sanctification. Sanctification means you are set apart. You are distinct. You are going to be different by the way in which you conduct yourself. So no appeal to this is what everyone is doing is ever good, because that's saying I'm wanting to be like the world and not different from them. In 1 Peter chapter 1 and verse 16, it says, be holy because I am holy, saith the Lord. That ought to be true and ought to be placed everywhere we are, and we make sure that in our sexual conduct we are holy as well. Keep your body, he says, with honor. Recognize and place this in a high place and value it, which is what that word honor means at its core. To place value upon our bodies, as 1 Corinthians chapter 6, verse 20 makes clear. Why? Because our bodies were given to us by God.
They were made by God, and God designed them for His purposes. And therefore, when we follow what He says, they're being used appropriately. But when we stray from what He says, they're being misused and abused. People get into trouble when they, one, let lust control them, two, do not value their own bodies, three, do not value marriage, and four, they do not value God. This is what happens and why he is pointing out the problems of sexual immorality. It is such a high cost in life, and it is such a major mark against the morality that God wants of us. And that brings us thirdly to something we need to consider on every aspect of morality. And while he focused here specifically on sexual morality and immorality, this principle applies to all of them. As we pick up then at the end of verse 6, he gave the reason why we should have this type of behavior, a high behavior, a moral behavior in line with God's own standards. Because the Lord is the avenger of all such, as we also forewarned you and testified. For God did not call us to uncleanness, but in holiness. Therefore, he who rejects this does not reject man, but God, who has given us his Holy Spirit. God will judge immorality. He will hold us accountable. In 2 Thessalonians chapter 1, verses 7 through 9, there the Apostle Paul says, to these same people later on, and you who are troubled, rest with us when the Lord Jesus shall be revealed from heaven with his mighty angels in flaming fire, taking vengeance on them that know not God and obey not the gospel of our Lord Jesus Christ, who shall be punished with everlasting destruction from the presence of the Lord and the glory of his power. My friends, there will be no excuse for immorality. Not for any aspect of immorality. When you see here when it says the Lord is the avenger of all such, he's going to take care of that. We'll be held accountable for our behavior, as he points out in Romans chapter 1 and verse 20. We can't excuse ourselves and say, well, everyone's doing it. We don't have an excuse and say, well, it was okay in our society. Guess what? It was okay in Egypt as well, but Joseph knew to run away from Potiphar's wife. He knew to run and leave because he knew there was no excuse. God has provided the standard of morality, as we've already seen. In John 17, verse 17, it says, sanctify them through thy truth. Thy word is truth. God has warned us that there will be consequences of immorality. Regularly, consistently. Why? Because Romans chapter 2, verse 6 says that he will judge every man according to his deeds. And he goes into greater detail about what that means in the next two verses. God has called us to be a moral people. Notice again what he says in verse 7 and how he reiterates this call for holiness. For God did not call us to uncleanness, but in holiness. Now the call is coming from the gospel message itself, as 2 Thessalonians chapter 2, verses 14 and 15 make clear. When God calls us, he calls us with this message to do what this message requires, in order to have a relationship with the one who gave us this message. The nature of the word here, when he says uncleanness, we don't appreciate that much what it means to be unclean. You know, when you sit down at a restaurant, you hopefully are looking around and saying that that table has been cleaned off, that it's been sanitized, because otherwise you're putting your food and things, you're going to have maybe your fork down accidentally, and it's going to touch that. What do you want on it? Well, imagine if you have such low standards that anything at all, you don't even care if it's ever been cleaned. You don't care what the other person has left on it. That person may have been sick before you were there, and here it is all over the table, and you're fine with that. That is the nature of what it is to treat something as being unclean. It's a complete disregard for God's moral standards. That's going to be judged. Shall we continue in sin that grace may abound? God forbid. How shall we that are dead to sin live any longer therein? Why should we ever act like sin is no big deal? Because that's what uncleanness is. And sadly, many times, that's what we give into in some aspects of morality. We act like it's not a big deal. You look around and it's okay. No, no, no. Our lives morally will be judged by how holy we are. Not by how good we think we are. God sets that standard. It's established in His Word, and we need to take it seriously.
So now let's turn to verse 8 and notice what this all means. Because the rejection of morality is a rejection of God himself. Notice what he says. Therefore, he who rejects this does not reject man, but God, who has also given us his Holy Spirit. To say something such as, say, sex, is just a private matter between consenting adults, that's to forget that God, who has all authority and power, was the one who designed sex, who gave the limits of it, and determines the morality by which it should be conducted. If we just cast him aside and don't ever consult what he expects of us and wants of us, then we're failing entirely on what we are supposed to be as his people, as his creation even. Ecclesiastes chapter 12, verse 14 says that every secret thing is going to be judged. Nothing is ever just something that's personal to me. It's not just between just us. God is always a party to it. He knows what's going on. He holds us accountable for what's going on. And we are responsible then to him for what we do. God has spoken through the Word, which is inspired by the Holy Spirit. He's given us the standard, and that's really his point here, is emphasizing that once more. Remember, in the first century, and these early Christians, they'd associated that. Paul came in through the power and through the inspiration of the Holy Spirit. That's what they listened to. That's what they obeyed. That was what they recognized as being authoritative. And here, when we cease to live according to what he says, we're tossing that all aside. And we're forgetting that what God has given for us today in this word was given by the Holy Spirit. 2 Peter chapter 1, 19 through 21. To reject what the Spirit inspires is to reject God and the salvation that he offers. If you reject God, God's going to reject you. That's Matthew chapter 10, 32 and 33. And we need to keep that in mind, because that is the key to understanding how important this subject is. In Proverbs 14, verse 34, the wise man said, righteousness exalteth a nation, but sin is a reproach to any people. In our society, we are suffering much because of the sin that we not only allow, but in some cases are promoting. That is a reproach to us. We as a people, as Christians, should live righteously. That we would never fall into that trap in treating that as normal behavior. I know it's all around us. I know that it is placed before us on our televisions and movies. It is on the internet. It is so many ways being promoted. But if this country is to make the turn back toward righteousness, it must begin with us, with you. We allow far too much to just slide by, and we don't say anything because it seems like everyone approves. God doesn't. We end up following mediocre morality in the church because that's still better than what others are doing. That's not good enough, my friends. God expects us to make a change in our morality, in our lives, by, first of all, changing whom we listen to when it comes to moral matters, and making sure that in everything, we're stopping to think, what does God say on this? What does God want me to do? Does he want me to take that drink? No. Does God want me to participate in those partying? No. Does he want me to be part of this kind of immodesty? No. He ought to be our standard. But second of all, that means we have to change our lifestyle, if need be, to please him, to walk that way. We make the changes. And then thirdly, we have to realize that our immorality will be judged by a very perfectly moral God. We are held up to him. He is the one we answer to. We need to stand up for that truth and recognize it affects people's lives and souls. But we first must determine to live our own lives according to God's moral standard, the Word of God. I'm Kevin Rose. Thank you for watching Expositions.

What brings Christians together? What fosters unity in the church? When Paul wrote to Corinth, he addressed a fractured church. Their division hurt their work locally and abroad. But his letter contained the antidote. Paul laid the groundwork very early. I appeal to you, brothers, by the name of the Lord Jesus Christ, that you all agree and that there be no divisions among you, but that you be united in the same mind and the same judgment. 1 Corinthians 1:10. They needed to agree. The full idea is captured by the King James, that you all speak the same thing. Agreement is about sharing the same testimony, specifically about Christ. They needed the same mind or intellectual capacity. Paul wanted them to know the same information about Christ. They needed to practice the same judgment or understanding of how knowing Christ directed their footsteps. Paul placed the onus of unity on each individual Christian. We gain unity when I choose unity. I must foster unity.

0: This is Getting to Know Your Bible, a program dedicated to the proclaiming of the good news of Jesus Christ. Here's Billy Lambert.
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1: Today I'm going to be reading from the Gospel according to Matthew. We're in the 28th chapter of Matthew. And I want to start reading at verse 18. All authority has been given to me in heaven and on earth. Go therefore and make disciples of all the nations, baptizing them in the name of the Father and of the Son and of the Holy Spirit, teaching them to observe all things that I have commanded you. And lo, I am with you always, even to the end of the age. This particular reading is often referred to as the Great Commission. And I want to note one thing in these verses, and that's the use of the word all, four times found in these three verses. Note first of all, in verse 18, he talks about all authority. All authority has been given to me in heaven and on earth. And then another time he talks about teaching them to observe all things. And then he says, make disciples of all the nations. And then he says, I am with you always. So four times he uses the word all here. But this is often referred to as being the Great Commission of Jesus. And we might wonder why any of us would refer to it like that. And so what I would like to do today is for us to think about this commission. Think about why anyone would refer to it as being a Great Commission. And maybe even talk about what it ought to mean to each one of us individually. Now, the first thing I want us to notice about this Great Commission is it's great because of the planning that was behind it. Now, Jesus in this commission said, go make disciples of all nations. And so Jesus is talking about go and help people learn what they need to do to be saved. Have you ever really thought about all of the planning that was behind the Great Commission? The fact that the life of Jesus Christ and the death of Jesus Christ on the cross was not an accident. Absolutely not. As a matter of fact, in Revelation, the 13th chapter in verse 8, here's how Jesus is referred to, as the Lamb slain from the foundation of the world. As the Lamb slain from the foundation of the world. And when Peter on the day of Pentecost was preaching in Acts chapter 2, he talked about the fact that Jesus Christ was God's Son, that God had approved him by the miracles, wonders, and the signs which he had done, and that Jesus Christ was delivered by the determinate counsel and foreknowledge of God. That is, it was not an accident. As a matter of fact, in the third chapter of Ephesians, and verses 10 and 11, especially in verse 11, Paul talked about God's eternal purpose. It was in God's eternal plan to bring Jesus into the world for the salvation of the world. So it was not an accident. I want to read some verses out of the book of 1 Peter chapter 1, beginning about verse number 17. And if you call on the Father who without partiality judges according to each one's work, conduct yourselves throughout the time of your stay here in fear, knowing that you were not redeemed with corruptible things, like silver or gold, from your aimless conduct received by tradition from your fathers, but with the precious blood of Christ, as of a lamb without blemish and without spot. Listen to it now. He indeed was foreordained before the foundation of the world, but was manifest in these last days or last times for you, who through him believe in God, who raised him from the dead, and he gave him glory, so that your faith and hope are in God. You see, the death of Jesus was not an accident. And when God brought Jesus Christ into the world to live and to walk upon the face of the earth and teach, and then eventually to die upon the cross, and then when Jesus talked about going into all the world and preaching the gospel to every creature, all of that was not an accident. There was planning behind it, a great commission because of the planning that's behind it. I'd suggest that we call this a great commission because of the authority behind it. Could go back to Matthew 28 and verse 18 again. All authority, this is Jesus speaking, all authority has been given to me. Jesus' authority was not original authority. Jesus' authority was delegated authority. Authority delegated to him by his Father in heaven. He said, all authority has been given to me in heaven and on earth. Jesus Christ had all authority. And when Jesus said to go preach the gospel to make disciples, he had the authority of heaven behind him. It's a great commission because it has the authority of God behind this commission. You know, Jesus has all authority. Sometimes you see religious leaders and religious teachers and religious preachers, so-called, that seem to act as though they're the source of authority, that they are the final authority. Let me tell you, you're not the final authority. If it were not so serious, that'd almost be laughable. To think that a man on earth has any kind of authority. Jesus has all authority. When I was coming up in school, I remember having teachers teach us about authority in government. And I remember them telling us that in our nation we have three branches of authority. We have the president, and he has executive authority. And then we have the Congress, and they have legislative authority. They make our laws. And then we have a Supreme Court, and the Supreme Court enforces our laws. And each one of those branches of government is a check and balance on the other. For example, if the president oversteps his bounds, well then, you can have the Supreme Court come in and correct him. If the Congress oversteps their bounds, then they can be called into account for overstepping their bounds. If Jesus Christ has that, he has executive authority. Jesus Christ is King of kings. He is Lord of lords. He is the Lord. He's Lord over all. Then we have this branch of authority. That's the legislative branch that makes our laws, and Jesus has that authority. Jesus is our lawgiver. When Jesus died on the cross, he gave us his last will and testament, which is the gospel. And Hebrews 9:15-17 says that that testament was not of force until someone dies. And when Jesus died, his last will and testament went into force. But he has a law. Paul referred to it as the law of Christ in Galatians chapter 6 and in verse 2. But Jesus has been given judicial authority. Just like the Supreme Court has judicial authority over our laws, Jesus has judicial authority. In John 5, Jesus said that he'd been given authority to execute judgment because he's a son of man. And so he has authority, all authority. He has executive authority, judicial authority, and one day we'll stand before him to be judged. And 2 Timothy chapter 4 and verse 1, Paul said, I charge thee therefore before God and the Lord Jesus Christ, who shall judge the quick and the dead at his appearing in his kingdom. Preach the word. You see, Jesus has authority to judge us. I'm thinking just now about what Christ said in Matthew chapter 25, verse 31 beginning. When the Son of Man shall come in his glory, and all of his holy angels with him, then shall he sit upon the throne of his glory, and before him shall be gathered all nations, and he shall separate them as a shepherd divides the sheep from the goats. He'll set the sheep on the right hand, the goats on the left. Jesus will judge us one day. Look at Acts chapter 17, verse 31. Jesus has all authority. And we should not take Jesus' authority lightly. We should respect his authority. I suppose that if I were to try to nail down the one thing that's really needed today in the religious world and really needed in our homes today and really needed in society in general, it is to have a greater respect for the authority of the Lord Jesus Christ. I can tell you, for those who do not respect his authority, there's going to be a day of reckoning. There's going to be a day when every knee will bow, when every tongue will confess that Jesus Christ is Lord, to the glory of God the Father. And so we need to respect his authority now. And when I respect the authority of Jesus Christ, my question is not, do I have to do certain things? My question is, Lord, what will you have me to do? Well, when it comes to the salvation of my soul, is, Lord, what will you have me to do? The question is not going to be, what are others doing? What are some other people teaching? It's, Lord, what do you want me to do? And when I respect the authority of the Lord Jesus Christ, then I'm going to teach that respect of authority to my children, to my grandchildren, because they're going to see that I respect Jesus. One of the greatest needs in our world today is first to bow down at the feet of Jesus and to say, speak, Lord, your servant hears, to respect his authority. Well, you begin to talk about salvation and even answering the question, what must I do to be saved? And sometimes you tell people what the Bible teaches to do to be saved, and you tell them what Jesus said. You tell them what Jesus said. And sometimes they respond like this, yes, but here's the way I see it. You know, it doesn't matter how you see it if you respect the authority of Jesus. Respecting the authority of the Lord Jesus Christ is a little bit like a sailor going to sea with sealed orders. He has no idea of what those orders say. And when he opens those orders, when he gets out to sea, he carries those orders out because of the authority of his commander that is behind those orders. And we need to say, Lord, I just want you to tell me what to do, and I'll do it. Jesus, in response to the question, what must I do to be saved, said, he that believeth and is baptized shall be saved. Somebody says, yes, but. You see, when we respect the authority of Jesus, there's no yes, but to it. We need to respect the authority. This is a great commission because it has all of the authority of God behind it. This is a great commission because the end result of it. What do you suppose the end result of this commission is? Well, let me read you the commission according to Matthew's gospel. And this part of the commission is found in Matthew, or rather Mark chapter 16 and verse 15 and in verse 16. And in Mark 15 he says, go into all the world and preach the gospel to every creature. You see, the gospel is what saves, Romans 1:16. So he said, go preach the gospel to every creature. He that believeth and is baptized shall be saved. He that believeth not shall be condemned. Someone says, but Brother Lambert, it doesn't say he that believeth not and is not baptized shall be condemned. Well, what are you trying to say? You say, I'm just saying that baptism is not essential, or Jesus would have said it that way. Now, let's just think logically and sensibly. Number one, Jesus said, go preach the gospel, the good news. Those that believe the gospel and those that are baptized, Jesus said, they're going to be saved. If I told you he that believeth and is baptized will get $1,000, well, what do you suppose you'd have to do to get the $1,000? You say, well, you'd have to believe and you'd have to be baptized to get the $1,000. But let me tell you, friend, your soul's worth more than $1,000, don't you think? And then Jesus said, he that believeth not shall be condemned. It would have been redundant, unnecessary, for Jesus to have said, and is not baptized shall be condemned. Here's the reason. A person is condemned at the very point of their unbelief. John 3:16 to about verse 19. He that believeth not is condemned already, right now condemned. He's lost. Why? Because he doesn't believe. And so it would have been unnecessary. Jesus gave two conditions of salvation. That's the end result of this commission. If you believe the gospel and you obey the gospel by being baptized into Christ for the remission of your sins, you shall be saved. If you do not believe the gospel, you're going to be lost. You know, there's a lack of evangelism going on in the Lord's church today. And I think one of the reasons for that lack of evangelism is I'm not certain that we've really been convinced that the world will be lost without Jesus. Men are going to be lost without Jesus. And men will be lost if they do not obey the gospel. Listen to Paul in 2 Thessalonians, the first chapter, verses 7 to 9. And you who are troubled, rest with us. When the Lord Jesus shall be revealed from heaven with his mighty angels in flaming fire, taking vengeance on them who know not God and obey not the gospel of our Lord Jesus Christ. who shall be punished with everlasting destruction from the presence of the Lord and from the glory of His power. Friends, when we stand before Jesus on the day of judgment, He's not going to say, now, how much money did you make every year? He's not going to say, what kind of car did you drive? Where did you live? What kind of neighborhood did you live in? Were you known among men? He's not going to be concerned about all of that. The thing that will really matter will not be how much money you had, where do you live. It's going to matter what you did about the gospel. And Jesus said, he that believes the gospel and is baptized in obedience to the gospel will be saved, and those that do not believe the gospel will be damned. Salvation of sinners is the reason Jesus died. Luke 19:10 says, the Son of Man came to seek, and He came to save that which is lost. There are some impossibilities connected with the Great Commission. It is impossible to obey the Great Commission without believing in Jesus. And John 8:24, Jesus said, except you believe that I am He, you'll die in your sins. And in Mark 16:16, Jesus said, he that believeth and is baptized shall be saved. You cannot obey the Great Commission without believing in the Son of the living God. It is impossible to obey the Great Commission without repenting of your sins. You know, in Luke 13:3, Jesus said, except you repent, you'll all likewise perish. In Luke 24, Jesus said that repentance and remission of sin should be preached in His name among all nations, beginning with Jerusalem. You'll never carry out the Great Commission, you'll never obey the Great Commission without repenting of your sins. It's impossible to obey the Great Commission without repenting. And it's impossible to obey the Great Commission without submitting to baptism for salvation. When Peter was preaching on the day of Pentecost, and he was asked this question, men and brethren, what shall we do? That's a pretty hard question, isn't it? That's a question that has eternal consequences to it. What shall we do? What must we do to be saved? And he answered and said unto them, repent. Be baptized, every one of you, in the name of Jesus Christ. That is, by the authority of Christ. Christ has the authority behind the answer here. For the remission of sins. In order that you might be saved, you need to repent and be baptized. It's impossible to obey that Great Commission without believing it. Believe in the gospel. It's impossible to obey the Great Commission without repenting of your sins. It's impossible to obey the Great Commission without submitting to baptism. And we cannot obey that commission without being concerned about the souls of fellow man. We need to be concerned about other people. But one other thing that makes this such a great commission is the scope of it. The Great Commission is not limited to a certain region of the world. Jesus said, go to all the world and preach the gospel. And you preach it to every creature. Every creature on the face of the earth, every man, woman, boy, and girl on the face of this earth has a right to hear the good news about the Lord Jesus Christ and how it must break the heart of God in heaven when He looks down from heaven and He sees that there are people on this earth who never heard about His blessed Son. We're to preach the gospel in Acts chapter 1 and verse 8, those early disciples were told that they were to go to carry the gospel to the uttermost parts of the earth. And in our age, folks, until the gospel is gone to every creature, our task is undone. I repeat, every person on the face of the earth has a right to hear the gospel. They need to hear the gospel. 1 John chapter 2 says that Jesus is propitiation for our sins. Not for ours only, but also for the sins of the whole world. Someone says, well, you know, Brother Lambert, that can't be done. Don't tell me it can't be done. When Paul wrote Colossians chapter 1 and verse 23, he said it's been done. They'd preached the gospel to the then known world. But this is a great commission because the encouragement behind it. Jesus said, I'm with you always, even to the end of the world. One of the devil's most effective tools is discouragement. There are people that were once on fire for the Lord, and now they're just as cold as an iceberg in the Antarctic. You know, in Galatians 5 and 7, the Bible says, you did run well. Who did hinder you that you should not obey the truth? In Luke 9, 62, Jesus said, no man having put his hand to the plow and looking back is fit for the kingdom of heaven. Here's a factor to encourage you. You said, I just need some encouragement. Here it is. I am with you. I am with you always, even to the end of the age. There is help. Jesus said, I'll never leave you. I'll never forsake you. Oh, what a commission. May God help us to carry it out in our lives. I want to thank you for watching today. And in the closing moments, may I give you a personal invitation to visit the Church of Christ in your community. If you're not certain where the church is located, get in touch with us. We'll help you find it. Please, right now, call for the free Bible course. 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Or if you prefer, you can take it online. 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I love you. I hope that you will take the words that I've said today to heart. I thank you for watching. And until we meet again, may the Lord bless you and keep you, is my fervent prayer.
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And this is serious business. Jesus told Zacchaeus, "The Son of Man has come to seek and to save that which was lost." Luke 19:10. When the prodigal returned, the loving father said, "For this my son was dead and is alive again. He was lost and is found." Luke 15:24. Are you lost spiritually? Unless you've obeyed the gospel of Christ, you're lost. If you're unsure whether or not you are lost spiritually, please let us know how we can help you. Stay tuned to GBN. We've got something good for you.

0: We started last week talking about worship, a three-part series. This is part two. If you missed last week, I want to encourage you to go onto our YouTube channel, our Roku, or our Apple TV channel that you can find at NWFSBS. You can watch last week's episode. It's in this episode that we identified what worship is. Worship is when we come to give reverence or to fall before God. Isn't that a wonderful thing that we can come before and give praise to God? And there's all these wonderful reasons why we should praise Him. He's the creator of everything. He sent His Son to this world to die on the cross of Calvary to pay the price for our sins. He gave us His Word, the Bible, in order to guide us and to give us truth that we can have direction in our lives. The list could go on and on for all the reasons that God is worthy of praise. But when we come before Him to assemble to worship Him is a blessed opportunity. It's not something that we just do, though, on the first day of the week, or sometimes we will gather throughout the week for preaching and prayer and to make sure that God's Word is proclaimed. But it's when we come together in a like precious faith, when we come together with other Christians, those people that want to praise God also, there is a fellowship that we experience. In fact, Hebrews chapter 10 tells us that our worship is an opportunity for us to provoke one another unto love and good works. We talked about it is important, according to John chapter 4, verse 24, that we worship God in spirit and in truth. I mentioned last week the idea that there are five approved acts, according to the New Testament, of how we worship God. Today, we're going to continue our series by noticing two of those acts, and one of those is the Lord's Supper. The second one is our giving. I want to thank you for joining me, Guyton Montgomery, for Have a Bible Question, where we give a Bible answer to your Bible question.
1: I hope you're enjoying the program. 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
0: Wonderful words of life. The first act of worship I want us to focus on that the New Testament approves of is the Lord's Supper. Now, oftentimes when we want to make sure we do something correctly, we need to understand why we are doing it. Now, we observe the Lord's Supper because the Lord Himself, Jesus, commanded His disciples to do so. And this is the appropriate way, approved of God, that we remember the great sacrifice that He made in offering His body and shedding His blood for our sins. You can go and read of this in Matthew chapter 26, but it's also another account that is found in Luke chapter 22. It's from this chapter that I want us to read. We actually start in verse 7 where it says, "Then came the day of unleavened bread, when the Passover must be killed. And He sent Peter and John, saying, 'Go and prepare us the Passover, that we may eat.' And they said unto Him, 'Where wilt thou that we prepare?' And He said unto them, 'Behold, when you are entered into the city, there shall a man meet you, bearing a pitcher of water. Follow him into the house where he entereth in. And you shall say unto the goodman of the house, The master saith unto thee, Where is the guest chamber, where I shall eat the Passover with my disciples? And he shall show you a large upper room furnished, there make ready. And they went and found as He had said unto them, and they made ready the Passover." Now there's significance in the idea of the prophetic nature in which Jesus is speaking here, but what I really want to

0: focus in on is the idea that Jesus and his disciples were preparing for a Passover meal. Now, in the Jewish custom, as instructed by God from the Old Testament, the Jews would yearly take an observance of the Passover. Now, there is going to be a distinction, and I want to make sure that I draw this with you, is that the Lord's Supper is not observance of the Passover. It is at the observance of the Passover that Jesus institutes this concept and idea of the Lord's Supper on this same occasion. There is this type and antitype relationship, but it is a part of the new covenant, not a part of the old, when we consider the Lord's Supper. But why were the Jews... What was the significance of them observing the Passover? Well, if you go back to Exodus and you read about the captivity of which the Israelite people, the Jewish nation, was experiencing by the Egyptians, it was great persecution. There were 10 total plagues that God would send in order to confirm to the people that He is God, the one and the only. And the last plague that would actually take place is the death of the firstborn. And this would cause a great lamenting of the people to the point that the Egyptians desire Pharaoh, send these people away from us. Now, the Israelites were not affected by this plague of the death of the firstborn. The reason being is they had already been commanded to take a lamb, to sacrifice it. They were to take the blood of that lamb and to spread it upon the doorpost. And then when the angel of death would come over, he would pass over that house. And the firstborn in that house would not die. And so what we have in Exodus 12 and throughout the Old Testament is that on a yearly observance, they would have a feast, the Feast of the Passover, which would use unleavened bread, which was actually of the bread that they were supposed to prepare because they were getting ready to leave and they didn't want bread that would be wasteful. And they would take a sacrificial lamb and they would use the blood of that. And this Passover feast was observed to remember how God delivered the people from bondage. Now in Romans, we see the concept of in the New Testament that we as human beings are in bondage. And you may sit there and say, well, no, I'm not a slave to anybody. I'm free. I live in the United States of America. I'm not enslaved to somebody. But we are in bondage. When you are in sin, you are in the bondage of sin. That we have been separated from God. We are servants to Satan. And we need to be freed from that. Jesus Christ is the Lamb of God. He took on flesh himself, John chapter 1, verse 1 through 14 explains to us. And he becomes the price, the perfect sacrifice to take away our sins. Now, Jesus is preparing here in Luke chapter 22 for that betrayal. If you go back to verse 1 through 6, that Judas has already made the agreement to betray Jesus. He knows of this, but it's the time to observe this Passover feast that Jesus is going to institute how to remember exactly the sacrifice, not of the Old Testament, but of the New Testament, the perfect sacrifice, the sacrificial lamb, Jesus Christ, the Son of God Himself. Let's keep reading. He says, and when the hour was come, he sat down and the 12 apostles with him. And he said unto them, with desire, I have desire to eat this Passover with you before I suffer. For I say unto you, I will not any more eat thereof until it be fulfilled in the kingdom of God. And this will be a great passage to go to try and help show that the kingdom of God is not some later on kingdom that we have not yet have established today, but it's actually the church. And he says, for I say unto you, I will not eat any more thereof until it be fulfilled in the kingdom of God. And he took the cup and gave thanks and said, take this and divide it among yourselves. For I say unto you, I will not drink of the fruit of the vine until the kingdom of God shall come. And it's interesting here, based upon their feast laws and exactly what they would be using on this occasion, is that this would have been unfermented wine, and that it was not alcoholic, and it had to do with the observance of the Passover. And so today, when we observe the Lord's Supper, we make sure we use unfermented fruit of the vine, which to us is grape juice here. And so we get the 100% Welch's grape juice because we understand it's an unfermented fruit of the vine. Now, the significance of this is that it is symbolic of his blood. Look at this as we keep reading. Verse 18, "For I say unto you, I will not drink of the fruit of the vine until the kingdom of God shall come. And he took bread and gave thanks and brake it and gave unto them, saying, This is my body, which is given for you. This do in remembrance of me. Likewise also the cup after supper, saying, This cup is the new testament in my blood, which is shed for you. But behold, the hand of him that betrayeth me is with me on the table." And so what he's saying here is these emblems are symbolic. Now, there's been great debate through the years of transubstantiation. Is this literally the body of Jesus Christ? Because he says, this is my body. But remember, on this occasion, the body hasn't even been offered yet. He's speaking prophetically of what is about to happen. He hasn't shed his blood upon the cross of Calvary yet. He's speaking prophetically of what is going to happen. These emblems, the unleavened bread, which means it doesn't have any yeast in it. So we're not talking about loaf bread. We're talking about something similar to like the Maas Tas that you can find at Walmart oftentimes. The unleavened bread is standing for, it represents the body of Jesus Christ. This unfermented fruit of the vine that they had in this cup, it represents not the cup itself, but the liquid, the fruit of the vine, is what represents the blood of Jesus Christ. Now just think, when we partake of the Lord's Supper, what we are doing is we are remembering this great sacrifice that Jesus, the perfect Lamb of God, offered himself so freely out of his love for us. So when we eat of that bread, it's not just eating a cracker. When we drink of that fruit of the vine, it's not just drinking juice. It's us remembering the great sacrifice. In fact, that's what 1 Corinthians 11 really plays out for us, if you want to read there with me. Because they actually had problems about not doing it for the right reasons. And so don't go anywhere. Right after this break, we're going to go 1 Corinthians 11 and notice even more about this great significance of the Lord's Supper. I love reading and studying my Bible. In fact, I really enjoy studying God's Word with other people, whether it's face-to-face, online, or through Bible correspondence courses. One of the favorite parts of my week is to come in and take an envelope where we have sent somebody a course already with a postage paid envelope. They've completed it, and they've mailed it back to me. And I then take the course, and I grade it, and then I write a letter back to them with the next lesson so that they can continue studying God's Word. Would you like to take a Bible correspondence course with me? If so, we want you to call us, write us, or sign up online at your earliest convenience so together you and I can study God's Word some more.
1: 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We'd love to have you join us.
0: Before the break, I mentioned that there was a problem with the church at Corinth because they were messing up the Lord's Supper. That's hard to believe that anybody would do, but remember, we have to worship in spirit and in truth. It has to be the right ways, with the right heart, for the right reasons, so that we can be pleasing to God. I think there's a misnomer that's out there that somehow that anything we do, that suddenly God's going to accept that in worship. In fact, 1 Corinthians chapter 11 is a prime example of this. Let's start reading together, verse 23. "For I have received of the Lord that which also I delivered unto you." Now, I pause there for a moment because this is the Apostle Paul that has apostolic authority writing, but he's also saying that I received this from the Lord, from God, in order to tell it to you. So this isn't something that's optional. This isn't something that Christians just say, you know, this would be a good idea to do. This is something he was instructed by God to tell the New Testament church. He says that the Lord Jesus, the same night in which he was betrayed, took bread, and when he had given thanks, he broke it and said, "Take, eat, this is my body, which is broken of you. This do in remembrance of me." When we're doing this, when we're eating that bread, we are remembering the body of Jesus Christ. After the same manner, also he took the cup which he had supped, saying, "This cup is the New Testament in my blood. This do ye as oft as you drink it, in remembrance of me. For as often as you eat this bread and drink this cup, you do show the Lord's death till he come." And so the purpose and what we're supposed to be doing is we are assembling ourselves together, and we do this for the purpose of showing the sacrifice, this death of Jesus Christ. Now, some people talk about the burial and the resurrection. I remind us, there is no significance in the death without the burial and the resurrection. In fact, when we partake of the Lord's Supper on the first day of the week, part of the significance of us assembling on this day comes from the idea that Jesus rose on the first day of the week. So what is the significance of us doing it on the first day of the week, as we're going to talk about here in just a moment? Because of the resurrection. Jesus was a sacrificial lamb. He was the one that was able to take away our sins. And here's this great occasion that we come together in order to remember this. But we've got to do it in the right ways. Let's keep reading. He says, "Let a man examine himself, and so let him eat of that bread and drink of that cup. For he that eateth and drinketh unworthily, eateth and drinketh damnation to himself, not discerning the Lord's body." Now there's another part of thing of great significance that we need to remember here, is that when we partake of the Lord's Supper, there is a fellowship that is associated here, that we are a part of the body of Jesus Christ, as it talks about in Ephesians chapter 5, verses 22 and following, as well as 1 Corinthians chapter 12. And so when we eat of this bread and we drink of this cup, we are remembering this great sacrifice that he made so we can be a part of him. Romans chapter 6, verses 1 going through verse 4. And so if we are going to drink of this cup, we're going to eat of this bread, and we're going to do it in a worthy manner, it's got to be with the idea that we are faithful Christians, remembering the sacrifice to the point that we offer our own lives as a sacrifice to God, which is our reasonable service. Romans 12, verse 1 and verse 2. Now, keep reading here. He says in verse 29, "For he that eateth and drinketh unworthily, eateth and drinketh damnation to himself, not discerning the Lord's body. For this cause many are weak and sickly among you, and many sleep." Y'all, when I read this, it tells me so clearly that there is a right way to partake of the Lord's Supper, and there is a wrong way to partake of the Lord's Supper. We have got to examine ourselves. We have to discern the Lord's body. And it is a mockery to observe the great sacrifice he has made if we are not willing to sacrifice our lives for him. Stay tuned. I got some more thoughts right after this. Since 1987, the Northwest Florida School of Biblical Studies has been providing college-level Bible classes tuition-free. 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I'm excited to announce that we are now 100% online, offering you the opportunity to utilize these courses to help you grow in your relationship with God. 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

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So we've already noticed that there can be a proper and an improper way of trying to observe the Lord's Supper. We got to make sure that we do it with the right heart, with the right attitude. We also have to make sure we have the right emblems. You know, he used unleavened bread. So that's what we are going to use. We're not going to use saltine crackers. We're not going to use loaf bread or hamburger buns. We are going to make sure we use bread that's made without yeast. And that's called unleavened bread. We're also going to make sure we use unfermented fruit of the vine, the grape juice, because that's what was used during the Passover feast. And when we think about that, we're not going to suddenly substitute it with Kool-Aid or Coca-Cola or Pepsi or something like that. I like unsweet tea myself to drink, but that's not the symbolism. That is not what Jesus authorized. After all, Colossians 3:17, we want to do everything with the authority of the name of Jesus Christ. And so we are going to do it right there as the Lord instituted, unleavened bread, fruit of the vine, with the right heart, discerning the Lord's body, examining ourselves as Christians to make sure we do it in the correct way. But there could be some confusion based upon something I said earlier, so I want to clarify. Jesus instituted the Lord's Supper on the Passover, or at the Passover meal that he observed with his disciples, as we read in Luke chapter 22, and can also be read in Matthew 26. The Passover was a yearly observance, but that was an Old Testament feast. The Lord's Supper is a part of the New Testament law, and it is not to be done yearly, but rather it is to be done weekly. And I want to clarify that as we go through Scripture. Now remember, in Acts chapter 2, we have an example of them breaking the bread and observing the Lord's Supper, which is after the Passover meal, but it is the first day of the week. You read in Acts chapter 2 and verse 42, and they continue steadfastly in the apostles' doctrine, that's the teaching, and the fellowship, the gathering together, in the breaking of bread, which is the Lord's Supper, and in prayers. And somebody says, well, how is that not a common meal? If you go back to the Greek, I read out of the King James Version, it says breaking of bread, but there's actually an article that should be there that is the breaking of the bread, specifying this is not just the daily breaking of bread that you actually see later in this chapter, but this is actually the Lord's Supper that they're observing. Now, if we take the go forward into the book of Acts to chapter 20 and verse 7, we mentioned last week the example that we have here where it says verse 7, and upon the first day of the week when the disciples came together to break bread, Paul preached unto them ready to depart on the morrow and continued his speech unto midnight. According to verse 6, he had waited to be there on the first day of the week when the disciples were to come together for the purpose of breaking bread. In fact, what we noticed earlier in Acts chapter 11 is that you have the concept and idea that they were coming together and they were misusing the Lord's Supper. They weren't doing it for the right reasons. In fact, if you look at chapter 11 and verse 20, I believe it is, he says, when you come together, therefore, into one place, this is not to eat the Lord's Supper. He's saying, you have done this the wrong way. And you're not doing it to observe the Lord's Supper, because if you're doing the Lord's Supper as you ought to be doing, you would actually be discerning your own selves. You would be doing it appropriately. And so there's a chastisement that they were doing here. Now, when we think about, and when were they coming together? They were coming together on this first day of the week. Now, you go to 1 Corinthians 16, verse 1 through 2, and the idea of the church coming together, the Apostle Paul writes, now concerning the collection, as I've given order to the churches in Galatia, so do ye, upon the first day of the week, let every one of you lay by in store. Now, why is this? Well, if you go right there to chapter 16,
just a few pages over here. He's saying, when you have gathered together, so that there will not have to be a special gathering. Why? The church assembled on the first day of every week. And you might sit there and say, well, how do you know it's every week? Well, the wording that is used in the Greek language actually comes from the word kata, which means each and every first day of the week. And so we understand what was the practice of the New Testament church. Come together every first day of the week for the purpose of, yes, worship, but that Lord's Supper, the breaking of bread. So when do we observe the Lord's Supper? Some people say, well, it's at Christmas time, or it's at Easter, or it's quarterly, or it's maybe at a wedding, or maybe it's at a baptism. But the answer to this, according to Scripture, is that we observe the Lord's Supper on the first day of the week when the church assembles together. Stay tuned. I want to quickly talk about giving when we return from this break. When I study God's Word, it amazes me how many references there are to scientific things. But sometimes I struggle with that because I'm not always the best in science. That's why I'm thankful for Apologetics Press. They produce materials from Bibles to books to children's material that helps us as Christians to be able to understand how God's Word and science relate. I want to encourage you to go check them out at their website, apologeticspress.org. See them today. Majority of this episode, we've been talking about the Lord's Supper. I told you at the very beginning that I want to talk about two acts of worship that the New Testament demonstrates, commands, and authorizes. The second one is giving. We're not going to spend nearly as much time with the program almost being over dealing with this subject, but I don't think it's overly complicated. 1 Corinthians 16, 1 and 2, we already noticed, in which the Apostle Paul gives them the command, the order, that when they assemble for the first day of the week, for that coming together to break bread, to worship God, they are to give as they have been prospered. It's an opportunity we have as Christians to give back part of those physical blessings that we have received. Acts chapter 4 and 5 are good examples where the New Testament church were doing this. And it's able to carry out the work of the church for benevolence, for evangelism, for edification. Now some people say, how is that worship? Well, remember, worship in spirit and truth. It's the right act, which giving is, but it's also in spirit. It's making sure we have the right heart behind it. Paul in 2 Corinthians writes to them concerning the command that he had given them about taking the collection. I want to begin reading in chapter 9 and verse 6. He says, but this I say, he which soweth sparingly shall reap also sparingly, and he which soweth bountifully shall reap also bountifully. Every man according as he purposeth in his heart, so let him give, not grudgingly or of necessity, for God loveth a cheerful giver. And so when we think about our giving, it's not just putting in to the plate each week an amount of which we've been prospered. It's with the right heart we're giving as we've been prospered. Now, a distinction that we draw between the Old Testament and New Testament is that this is not tithing. Tithing was a part of the Old Testament law that they had to do. But in the New Testament, there's not a certain percentage. It's as you have purposed in your heart, as you have prospered. If you have questions about that, feel free to contact us, and I would be happy to discuss it more with you. I want to thank you, though, for watching as we consider what is New Testament worship. And I also want to encourage you, watch next week as we notice three more approved New Testament acts of worship. I want to thank you for watching Have a Bible Question, a work of the Northwest Florida School of Biblical Studies. We've been in existence since 1987 and overseen by the eldership of the Church of Christ at Milestone, where I serve as one of the preachers along with Ray Brantley. The work, though, is not only just provided by the Church of Christ at Milestone, but it's actually supported by many congregations of the Church of Christ and individual Christians that care about you and want you to know more about God's Word. I want to encourage you to find the Church of Christ in your area and go visit them and learn more about God, about Jesus, about the Holy Spirit, and how they want you to be saved and all that they have done so that you can have eternal life. Oh.

0: That's a great comfort to know that God will supply us with the things that we need, and to trust Him, to learn to trust Him,
1: right,
0: and to recognize, you know, I can just hear Jesus saying this to the people of His day, and there are so many people today whose lives are filled with worry and anxiety, and quite frankly, they can't enjoy life, BJ, because they're so wrapped up in concern for what's going on.
1: In Philippians 4:19, but my God shall supply all your need according to His riches and glory by Christ Jesus. We have things supplied for us. We sometimes don't realize how truly beneficial it is to serve God here and hereafter. And it reminds me of riches that can't be taxed. I'm never going to be taxed on the riches of God's grace.

0: each one.
1: Mama, is God real?
2: Is marriage for life?
3: Do we have to be baptized?
4: Is drinking really wrong?
5: Well, that's your interpretation.
6: Where do I come from?
3: Do we really have to have authority for what we do?
7: Where is God when I need him? Wrong.

0: Hello, friends. Welcome again to the Shield of Faith. My name is Wes Garland, and I'm the preacher of the Sequatchie Valley Church of Christ in Pikeville, Tennessee. Alongside with us, as always, we have Eric Pickock.
1: Hey, Wes.
0: He is the preacher of the Northwest Church of Christ in Clay County, Tennessee. We also have with us Barry Kennedy.
2: Good to be with you, brother.
0: He is the preacher of the Crossville Church of Christ in Crossville, Tennessee. And friends, we hope and pray for the next 30 minutes you'll take out your Bible, paper, and pen and study with us, because we are continuing today on this subject of basically learning about Jesus, seeing his true sides. And in our previous segment, we were talking about the radical Jesus, and today we're going to be talking about the cross of Jesus. Because, guys, whenever you really think about the cross of Jesus, it really entails everything.
2: Focal point.
0: The focal point. I mean, it tells about the purpose. It tells about the reason why he did it. The reason that he was actually sent here on earth. And the way that I think that we can really evaluate the cross of Christ is really just looking at the seven statements that he made while on the cross, because it entails everything about it. The reason, the purpose, even his mindset during that time, and just the things leading up to his crucifixion tells even a whole lot. I mean, the hematidrosis in the garden, being under so much pressure, so much stress, that he starts bleeding from the pores. His beating, him getting spat upon. I mean, degradation like no other. Even leading to his scourging. And even to the point of the scourging where he doesn't even look human anymore. They have beat him that severely.
1: You know, Wes, this subject ties in with what we talked about last time in the radical Jesus, in that this the very fact that he was willing to do this isn't something extreme. It's radical for somebody to do this, and you know, and it's an extreme idea to think of him being a sacrifice. You know, this is extreme and radical in many different senses. You know, that basically helps us to appreciate more that radical side of Jesus that we were talking about last time.
2: Maybe even taking it a step further, he chose this.
1: That's right.
0: Exactly.
2: In the fullness of time, of all the periods of time that we could think about that Jesus could have come to this earth and to be the sacrifice for our sins, he chose when scourging and crucifixion was the mode in order to condemn criminal would be put to death. That's what he chose. The most vile, the most brutal form of persecution
1: he could have chose today, where they just get put in prison and we keep them up and they watch some TV and eat steak every day and they get to go play ball and lift weights and they have a better time than I do.
0: Exactly. I mean, that's in all reality.
1: It seems like, I mean, it appears to be that it's not punishment, it seems but anyway.
2: But, well, the humanitarian things that we have today that they weren't concerned about. They were punishing crimes back then. Seriously punishing crimes.
0: Whenever you think and do a little study of the Romans had made it possible to bring you so close to death without killing you. And the scourging, they were trained individuals with that. Because they could beat you to a pulp. Make it where all your organs were showing and your bones were showing, your back, your spine, and everything was showing, and still keeping you alive. And then on top of that, the crown of thorns that would penetrate about inch-long thorns that would go into the person's scalp. And any time he would ever try to get any type of breath or anything, try to relieve his neck or whatever, it would be embedding even deeper into his
1: skull. You know, this is something that they study.
0: Yeah,
1: I mean, they put deep thought into this.
0: Exactly.
1: I mean, and how that they could create the most intense, severe pain that they possibly could.
0: But you think, ending all of this with the cross, a public humiliation, set on the highest part of Jerusalem, Golgotha, for a token to everybody in Jerusalem, you mess with us, this is where you'll be. And just to hang there to suffocate to death. I mean, knowing full well the reason why they're doing this, the hatred that they had in their mouths with Jesus, to lead him all the way over here to this cross, one of the very first things he says is, "Father, forgive them, for they know not what they do." I mean, what type of heart does that take?
2: this goes all the way back to the very first mention of the gospel.
0: Yeah. Mm-hmm.
2: And that's Genesis 3:15.
0: Exactly. Mm-hmm.
2: The fall in the garden, the command that God had given to man was, don't eat of the tree of knowledge of good and evil. Mm-hmm. The day you eat thereof, you shall literally die the bloody death.
0: Mm-hmm.
2: Why didn't they die? In essence, the word said, I'll die for them.
0: Mm-hmm.
2: And from that point on, of course, you know the coats of skin. What happened to the animals for the coats of skin? You have the first mm-hmm. sacrifice, and you're introduced in the very next chapter to them making offerings of a mm-hmm. blood offering and so on mm-hmm. and so forth.
0: Mm-hmm.
2: But he says, I will put hatred, I'll put enmity between thee, Satan, and the woman, between thy seed and her seed.
0: Mm-hmm.
2: He, literally, shall bruise thy head, and thou shalt bruise his heel.
0: Mm-hmm.
2: The first reference to the fact that Jesus bruised heel was his cross.
0: Mm-hmm.
2: The bruised head was, of course, the resurrection.
0: Mm-hmm.
2: What was the purpose of it? The purpose was it was to forgive sins.
0: Mm-hmm. Exactly.
2: To pardon.
0: Exactly.
2: And to take away that sentence of death that Adam and Eve had brought upon themselves when they mm-hmm. forsook mm-hmm. God's commands and, mm-hmm. of course, sinned.
0: Mm-hmm.
1: Such an unlikely, I mean, in the mind of men, such an unlikely way in which we would expect God to bring salvation would be through a cross.
0: Yeah.
1: You know, just in the mind of men, you know, we would think, even the people of Jesus' day, they would not, they just could not accept the idea that Jesus was, whether he was poor, you know, the teachings that he was teaching, they couldn't accept that he wasn't going to be a physical king, that he wasn't going to be some great, wonderful
2: right.
1: mm-hmm. person, that was held up in high esteem. That he was completely different
0: mm-hmm.
1: in their mind than what they were expecting. Even though had they read the scripture, they would have understood that these things was what Jesus was going to be. But
0: mm-hmm.
1: To think that that this is how God fulfills the scheme of redemption is through a man dying on a cross.
0: That's it.
2: First Corinthians 1:23.
0: Yeah.
2: We preach Christ to the Jews a stumbling block.
1: Mm-hmm.
2: Well, we preach Christ crucified
1: mm-hmm.
2: to the Jews a stumbling block. To the Greeks, what was it? Foolishness.
1: Mm-hmm.
0: Yeah.
2: Now you think about the mindset of the Greeks. What were their gods like?
0: Mm-hmm.
2: Could you imagine Zeus allowing creation to hang him on a cross?
1: That's
2: foolishness. No. This is your God? And to their minds it seems weak, but there's no stronger power than love.
0: Mm-hmm. Exactly.
2: And that's what put him on that cross.
0: Exactly.
2: As you made the statement, Father, forgive them for they know not what they did.
0: Now, this statement in itself really shows to us his true heart, the purpose mm-hmm. of his cross. Because even whenever you go back, like let's say to Romans, where he says that for anyone to die, even for a righteous man, it's even hard to find that. But he even goes on to say that even while we were yet sinners, Christ died for the ungodly.
1: Mm-hmm.
0: And understanding that, did Jesus at that point in time forgive them? Or did he say, Father, spare their life enough to really give them the opportunity to be forgiven?
2: This subject matter here has caused some division mm-hmm. in times with people. And I remember one of the things that you got to understand,
0: mm-hmm.
2: we're not speaking to this subject matter of saying that we're to hold grudges and we're to harbor
0: no.
2: ill will.
0: No.
2: But I know for a fact from the scriptures that God the Father did not forgive those people when Jesus prayed that prayer.
0: Exactly.
2: How do I know that? You go over to Acts chapter 2.
1: That's mm-hmm. right.
2: In Acts mm-hmm. chapter 2, Peter stands with the 11 apostles, the other 11 apostles. He stands and he says, you are guilty of what?
0: Exactly.
2: Crucifying the Son of God.
0: And mm-hmm. giving them the opportunity.
2: Right.
0: Because remember, in verse number 19 as well as verse 36, he says, you by wicked hands have crucified the Son of God.
1: Mm-hmm.
0: And then in verse 37, it says,
2: what shall we do?
0: Mm-hmm. After they heard this, they were pricked in their hearts and said, men and brethren, what shall we do?
1: Mm-hmm.
0: Now, understanding that, he's a perfect example for us in that it doesn't matter what mankind will do to you.
1: Mm-hmm.
0: We have to say and pray for those individuals as we're about to do a program on the prayers of Jesus.
1: Mm-hmm.
0: But just thinking about the heart that he had and saying, I've come down here and even though they spat in my face, they scourged me, I am mutilated.
1: Mm-hmm.
2: Yeah.
0: Father, I pray for these individuals.
1: Mm-hmm.
0: That takes a heart.
1: Mm-hmm.
0: And, just thinking about that, let's go on to the next one. In Luke 23, verses 42 and 43, this is an instance where he says that, right on each side of him was a thief. And one was mocking him, while the other, after he mocked him, he says, "You really not know who this man is." And he looks at Christ and he says, "Lord, you know, take me to paradise."
1: Mm-hmm.
0: And he saw his repenting heart. And while he was on earth, he was able to forgive sins.
1: That's right.
0: Now notice this. He says right here to this thief that repented, he said to Jesus, "Lord, remember me when you come to your kingdom." And Jesus said to him, "Assuredly, I say to you today, you will be with me in paradise." Now, with that type of mentality, what is this actually teaching us? Seeing this type of Christ is showing that he is faithful to the person who goes in accordance to his will. It doesn't matter if it's at the end of their life or what. If they truly repent, God will accept them, and he will keep his promises.
1: It tells
0: and
1: us.
0: Exactly.
1: This whole example here in Luke 24 is not an example of how to be saved. It's an example of who to look to be saved.
0: Exactly.
1: Isn't a plan of salvation, but this is a part.
0: No.
1: This is an example of the person to whom we go to get salvation.
0: Mm-hmm.
2: I'm sure you've heard, we've all heard people come to us and say, you know, "What about the thief on the cross?
1: Yeah.
2: I want to be saved like the thief
1: like
2: on the cross."
1: Right. Mm-hmm.
2: Well, let's think about what would have to take place to be saved like the thief on the cross. Number one, we're going to have to bring back crucifixion as a form of punishment.
0: Mm-hmm.
2: Number two, I'm going to have to commit a crime that's worthy of crucifixion.
1: Mm-hmm.
2: Number three, you got to have Jesus hanging beside you there.
1: Right.
2: If you're going to be saved like the thief on the cross, that's what has to take place. No, that's not what I'm talking about. I want to be saved by Jesus. Okay, well, let's answer this question. Is it possible to be saved without obeying Jesus?
1: Mm-hmm.
2: There is really the core question
0: that
2: we're dealing with here.
0: Exactly.
2: Right. You're exactly right. No, this is not a status quo for how we're going to be saved today.
0: Mm-hmm.
2: Now, if Jesus were to split the heavens and stand before you and say you're saved without having to be baptized, without having to repent, without having to do anything, he could do that.
1: Mm-hmm.
2: But he can't do that because that would deny himself.
0: Mm-hmm. Exactly.
2: And go against what he's already said.
0: Exactly.
1: That's right.
0: And you know what? That thief is really giving reference back to what Jesus said in John 14, verse 6.
1: Mm-hmm.
0: He says, "I am the way, the truth, and the life. No man can come unto the Father but by me."
2: Exactly.
0: And the thief finally saw that.
1: Mm-hmm.
0: And, I mean, in all reality, you think, what led to this man finally repenting and confessing Christ? He knew about him.
2: He had to have known
0: about
2: him.
0: He had to know
1: about
0: him.
1: That's right.
2: Because he asked about the kingdom.
0: Exactly.
1: Yeah.
2: Jesus
0: exactly.
2: said nothing on the cross about the kingdom.
0: Exactly.
1: Mm-hmm.
0: Another thing that he said in John 19, verses 26 and 27, he's looking down, and if you read the whole passage, what you find here is that his mother, Mary, was right there at the foot of the cross looking up at her son,
1: mm-hmm.
0: and how hard that would have been. But notice this, the disciple whom he loved was also right there,
1: mm-hmm.
0: and we also know that as to be John. And notice what he says. When Jesus therefore saw his mother in verse number 26 and the disciple whom he loved standing by, he said to his mother, "Woman, behold your son." Then he said to the disciple, "Behold your mother." And from that hour, that disciple took her to his own home. Now, what was he saying?
2: "Take care of my mother."
0: Exactly.
1: That's right.
0: Exactly. And, you know, this is something that, I mean, this would have been really contradicting to the traditions of that time, because remember earlier on in the gospel accounts, remember how they had been teaching about Corban.
1: Mm-hmm.
0: Now this really was contradictory to that, because they had made a law, the Pharisees and the Sadducees had made a law, and saying, okay, that you know that the Old Testament says that you take care of your parents.
2: Mm-hmm. Honor thy father.
0: Honor thy father and thy mother. But you have made a law to say, okay, if a person was to say Corban,
1: mm-hmm.
0: that means that, okay, I have paid money, I am now relieved of those duties.
1: Mm-hmm.
0: He made a great example in saying, okay, I still have compassion for my own family.
1: Mm-hmm.
0: Even though I'm going to be gone for 3 days.
1: Yeah.
0: You take care of my mother.
1: That's right. And what an example that would be for us today.
0: Exactly.
1: You know, we live in a society today that don't want to take care of nobody.
0: Exactly.
1: You know, our parents and grandparents have been good to us, and they've mm-hmm. reared us and raised us and treated us well and clothed us and been there for us and bent over backwards
0: mm-hmm.
1: for us. And you know, we get to the point in our lives we think we're too busy for them.
0: Mm-hmm.
1: We don't We don't visit them. We don't go see them. We don't care about them. We put them in a facility and then we just leave them there. Mm-hmm. It was just yesterday I was visiting at the nursing home, and it was so sad to listen to these individuals that I talked to. I'd ask them if they had any family. Well, yeah, I've got three sons and I've got a daughter, and I say, well, when was the last time you seen them? I ain't seen them in 3 or 4 years. You know, these people have been shut up in a facility for a good extended period of time, and their family has just abandoned them. And, you know, here Jesus is. He's on the cross about to die for the sins of humanity, and he still takes the time to see to it that his mother has been taken care of.
2: Exactly. I came across the Gospel Advocate commentary on this. Listen to this statement that was made concerning this scene. His earthly possessions, even the clothes he wore, had been taken from him. This, his most precious possession, his enemies could not take. And for her provision, he arranged.
1: Mm.
2: Think about that.
0: That's
2: strong.
0: That's strong.
2: Take no thought for what you shall eat or what you shall drink. It'll be taken care of and all this. That doesn't mean that we shouldn't plan for the future.
0: Exactly.
2: You know,
0: exactly.
2: The future preparation was made by Jesus in taking care of even his physical mother.
0: That's right. I mean, even just thinking about his mindset during this whole deal, a lot of times, I mean, you would think, you know, everybody's all about me, right?
1: Mm-hmm.
0: Especially during this time, people look at me, why have you done this to me? Why? No, his heart was not like that. He knew it had to be done. But his heart and mind was still on the spiritual focus of even taking care of his physical obligations.
2: A true Christian gets the understanding better of why not me.
0: Exactly.
1: Mm-hmm.
2: Why
1: exactly.
2: shouldn't this happen to me? I'm no better than anyone else.
0: Exactly.
2: We're all made of the
0: exactly.
2: same cloth, so to say.
0: Exactly. Exactly. Mm-hmm. You know, he also said in Matthew 27, verse 46, this is the fourth saying, he said, my God, why have you forsaken me? I mean, in all reality, you know, Paul said that he who knew no sin became sin for us.
1: Mm-hmm.
0: Now, if he became sin for us, God the Father still has the obligations that he has, or the attitude towards sin. Doesn't even matter if it's his own son. And just thinking about this, from the very beginning, I mean, you can even see here, like this for instance, in Philippians chapter 2. Let's just turn there for a second. Philippians chapter 2, this really will hit home. In verse number 5, he says, let this mind be in you, which was also in Christ Jesus, who being in the form of God, did not consider it robbery to be equal with God. Why? Because he was God himself. He says in verse 7, but made himself of no reputation, taking the form of a bondservant, and coming in the likeness of men, and being found in the appearance as a man. Now notice this. In appearance as a man, he humbled himself and became obedient to the point of death, even the death of the cross.
1: Mm-hmm.
0: Now, understanding Jesus' nature before he came to earth, he was God. He was always one with God. Come down to earth, God was still with him. He was 100% God as well as 100% man.
1: Mm-hmm.
0: But while hanging on that cross, and whenever all of a sudden he became the sin sacrifice for us, you know, one of the things that's going to happen in the end for those who die in sin, we will be in utter darkness, forever to be without mm-hmm. God. And to be that sacrifice for us, he had to feel that himself.
2: Right. John seeth Jesus afar off, said, behold, the Lamb. Exactly. The Lamb of God, which takes away the sin of the world.
0: That's
2: he puts
0: right.
2: it in a singular there, and that's not happenstance. That's important
0: mm-hmm.
2: because
0: mm-hmm.
2: he groups all sin together as one.
1: Mm-hmm.
2: And he takes that sin upon himself and did that for us to be that sacrifice, even though in the beginning was the Word, John 1:1, the Word was with God, the Word was God. A fallacy that many people have today is misunderstanding God is not a name, it's a title.
0: Exactly.
2: Mm-hmm.
0: Exactly.
2: And that gets a little confusing sometimes in understanding that relationship. Mm-hmm. But he took upon himself this form of a servant because that wasn't what he was in the beginning.
0: Exactly. Mm-hmm.
2: In the beginning he was with God, was God. They were equal. He thought it not robbery to be equal with God. If he wasn't equal with God, that would be robbery. That would be blasphemy.
0: That's right. That's right. And so just thinking about this is actually a fulfilling of what David wrote many, many years ago in Psalm 22, verse 1.
1: Yes, right.
0: How he said there, my God, why have you forsaken me? Being a prophecy of what was going to happen in the future. But why did the Lord, or why did the Father have to turn his back on Christ? Because you remember those 3 long hours of darkness showing that God's presence was not there. The sun turned into blood and things like that. Habakkuk 1:13 gives understanding with this. He says, you are of purer eyes than to behold evil and cannot look on wickedness. Now, if he himself became sin for us, which he did, he had to then turn his back on him because he could not look upon sin.
2: Isaiah 59:1-2.
0: Exactly.
2: Mm-hmm. Isaiah's having to let the children of Israel know that it's not God's fault that you're not saved. It's not God's fault that you're in this captivity, even though God used the Assyrians to punish them for their wickedness. But he says it's not that his hand's not shortened that it cannot save. It's not that his ear's too heavy or dull that he cannot hear. Mm-hmm. Your iniquities have separated between you and your God, and your sins, notice that, have hid his face.
1: Mm-hmm.
2: Has hid his face. He cannot hear because of the sin action.
0: Right.
2: And Jesus willing to come and take that upon him. It goes back to our other program, radical.
0: Yeah.
2: It's a radical approach that he would do that for us.
1: Mm-hmm.
2: Man-made gods would say, wipe them out off the face of the earth.
1: Yeah.
2: Through with them.
0: Yeah, I know. You know, the fifth thing that he said is found in John 19, verse 28, where he said, I thirst. Now, this was a thing, if you go and look at the medical aspect of the crucifixion, all the bleeding loss and things of that nature, and the contusions and things, water is transported through the body by the blood. So, if the blood is letting out, the person gets really thirsty. Now, what this actually shows is that he was 100% man.
1: That's exactly what I was going to say.
0: And so, when you look at that, it not only shows himself being God, but also 100% man.
1: Mm-hmm.
0: Now, understanding this, he was dehydrated. That's all it was. And hanging there for 6 hours, a man's going to get thirsty.
1: Mm-hmm.
0: I mean, even whenever you look at this, after he said, I thirst, they gave him vinegar mixed with gall and put it on hyssop and gave it to him. But you know what? One of the biggest things that really stands out in my mind, that was actually known as a painkiller back then. Okay, they gave this to sort of numb the body to be able to tolerate the pain. After he tasted of it,
2: he refused it.
0: Mm. Now, he did that for you and me.
1: Mm.
0: To say that I am going to feel and take their spot in its entirety.
2: I preach a sermon, and I usually use it in gospel meetings and things. Jesus did that. And that's how I titled it, Jesus did that for me.
0: Mm-hmm.
2: And I focus on the crucifixion. He stood for me speechless. He wouldn't even answer Pilate. He wouldn't speak to Herod at all.
1: Mm-hmm.
2: You know, he stood speechless. He stood scourged, and the emphasis on the scourging and what actually took place with that. And then he stood slain, and that goes to the cross itself. But one of the things that I try to emphasize with this, and something we got to get, John 3:16, most everybody knows the verse. Mm-hmm. God so loved the world. And we put the world in that context there, and it's true that Jesus tasted death for every man.
0: That's right.
1: Mm-hmm.
2: But do we lose ourselves individually in that mass?
1: Mm-hmm.
2: I've got to see, first and foremost, Jesus died for me.
0: Mm-hmm.
2: He suffered that for me. He endured that for me. If I don't get that, it doesn't matter
0: exactly
2: in my eternity
0: exactly
2: what anybody else or what he did for anybody else.
1: Mm-hmm.
0: So, I mean, that really comes into play whenever you think, you know, he did that for me. He is giving, he was willing to take our punishment that we would have for all eternity upon himself.
1: Mm-hmm.
0: And all he's asking is do what I ask.
1: Mm-hmm.
0: Change your life. Live for me. But it's just amazing. But
2: we earned that death.
0: Exactly.
2: Romans 6:23.
0: We earn that.
2: The wages of sin is death.
0: Exactly.
2: We can't earn salvation.
0: Exactly.
2: I've never taught that. I don't know a faithful gospel preacher who's ever taught that we earn our salvation. And we may act like it sometimes, and that might give the wrong impression.
0: Exactly.
2: But we do not. We cannot earn that. The only thing we earn is death. But the gift of God is eternal life. How?
0: That's right.
2: Through His Son.
0: Mm-hmm.
2: Through Jesus. Through
0: That's
2: this
0: right.
2: sacrifice. Through what
1: That's
2: we're
1: right.
2: talking about.
0: That's right. You know, number six. This is found in John 19, verse 30, when he says, "It is finished." You know, in all reality, what was he saying? I mean, it's finished. Even from the very beginning of time, when man fell, Genesis 3 and verse 15, he's saying there that it is finished. The scheme of redemption is now finished. I have now died.
1: Mm-hmm.
0: All right? So the sacrifice has been made, but you also think about what else has been done. According to Colossians 2, verses 14 through 16, we understand the law of Moses is now finished
1: mm-hmm.
0: because he nailed those things to the cross.
1: Mm-hmm.
0: The Sabbath institution, according to Amos 8, verses 5 through 9, was hung there on the cross.
1: Mm-hmm.
0: Everything like that was done. The works of his own personal ministry was done. It is now finished.
2: Hebrews 7, the law was changed.
0: The law was changed.
2: The priesthood has been changed. The law has to be changed. Mm-hmm.
0: Exactly. And even thinking about even the power of Satan was
2: right.
0: now finished.
2: The blow to the head.
0: The blow mm-hmm. to the head. And that was really going to... I mean, you can only imagine Jesus, him, or Satan, whenever he finally died. Yes, I got him.
1: Yeah.
0: But whenever he was resurrected, mm-hmm. that's where it took that big blow to the head.
1: Not only Satan, but all the enemies.
0: Exactly, you know, all the enemies.
1: Jesus. You know, that's. I mean, that, they thought the whole entire time that the way to get rid of Jesus was to just kill him, and that... that would remedy their problem
0: mm-hmm.
1: Because he was a threat to them.
0: Mm-hmm.
1: The religious elitists of the day, that their agenda was not the same as Jesus, and that was their remedy, was mm-hmm. to kill him.
2: Even mm-hmm. Pilate saw that. They
1: yeah.
2: delivered him for jealousy,
1: yeah.
2: mm-hmm. for envy.
1: Yeah.
2: He,
1: mm-hmm.
2: Even here's a wicked, you know, worldly man. He can
0: yeah.
2: see the foolishness
1: yeah.
2: in what's taking place here.
0: But exactly.
1: Yeah.
2: He was too political to do what was right.
0: Exactly.
1: Mm-hmm.
0: But you even think as well, according to Acts 20, verse 28, the price of the church was finished.
1: Mm.
0: I mean, just imagine, I know he was dying, but imagine when he said, finally, it is finished, how much of a relief
1: mm.
0: he finally had. Because, I mean, you can even see, like in Matthew 26, even before, while he was there in the garden before his crucifixion, he said, Father, if it be possible, let this cup pass from me.
1: Mm-hmm.
0: He said, but let not my will but thine be done. He's saying, Father, I have done what you wanted me to do. And therefore, this is where he says this very last statement, found in Luke 23, verse 46. Father, into thy hands I commend my spirit. And he mm-hmm. gave up his last breath.
1: Mm-hmm.
0: Now, understanding that, we see that this last testimony was basically a testimony of his entire life.
1: Mm-hmm.
0: That basically he did not do what he desired to do,
1: mm-hmm.
0: but he understood there was a mission that he was here to accomplish, and he fulfilled it.
1: Mm-hmm.
2: Application.
0: Exactly.
2: John 9:4. I must work the works of him that sent me while it is day. The night cometh when no man can work. He's done his part.
1: That's right.
2: The Father's
1: exactly.
2: done his part. The Holy Spirit's done his part in inspiring this word. Now we study it. We apply it. We can be the benefactors
0: exactly.
2: of that sacrifice that Jesus made.
1: That's right.
0: Exactly. You know, friends, we always, or the religious world wants to see the babe of Christ rather than the cross of Christ. But whenever you look at the cross, you see the full picture. The reason why he was here and the penalty that he gave. Friends, are we going to apply it? Are you going to apply it? If we can be of any help, go to our website, shieldoffaithtv.com. Contact us by email or by phone. And until next time, may God bless. Just think about it.

0: saved. The thief on the cross couldn't believe in the resurrection of Christ because Christ had not yet even died.
1: Welcome to a time of Bible readings and hymns with your host, David Kenny, of the Wadsworth Church of Christ on West Good Avenue in Wadsworth, Ohio.
2: Matthew chapter 5. And seeing the multitudes, he went up into a mountain, and when he was set, his disciples came unto him. And he opened his mouth and taught them, saying, Blessed are the poor in spirit, for theirs is the kingdom of heaven. Blessed are they that mourn, for they shall be comforted. Blessed are the meek, for they shall inherit the earth. Blessed are they which do hunger and thirst after righteousness, for they shall be filled. Blessed are the merciful, for they shall obtain mercy. Blessed are the pure in heart, for they shall see God. Blessed are the peacemakers, for they shall be called the children of God. Blessed are they which are persecuted for righteousness' sake, for theirs is the kingdom of heaven. Blessed are ye when men shall revile you and persecute you, and say all manner of evil against you falsely for my sake. Rejoice and be exceeding glad, for great is your reward in heaven, for so persecuted the prophets which were before you. Ye are the salt of the earth, but the salt has lost his savor. Wherewith shall it be salted? It is thenceforth good for nothing, but to be cast out and to be trodden under foot of men. Ye are the light of the world. A city that is set on a hill cannot be hid. Neither do men light a candle and put it under a bushel, but on a candlestick, and it giveth light unto all that are in the house. Let your light so shine before men that they may see your good works and glorify your Father which is in heaven. Think not that I am come to destroy the law or the prophets. I am not come to destroy, but to fulfill. For verily I say unto you, till heaven and earth pass, one jot or one tittle shall in no wise pass from the law till all be fulfilled. Whosoever therefore shall break one of these least commandments and shall teach men so, he shall be called the least in the kingdom of heaven. But whosoever shall do and teach them, the same shall be called great in the kingdom of heaven. For I say unto you, that except your righteousness shall exceed the righteousness of the scribes and Pharisees, ye shall in no case enter into the kingdom of heaven. Ye have heard that it was said by them of old time, Thou shalt not kill, and whosoever shall kill shall be in danger of the judgment. But I say unto you, that whosoever is angry with his brother without a cause shall be in danger of the judgment. And whosoever shall say to his brother, Raca, shall be in danger of the council. But whosoever shall say, Thou fool, shall be in danger of hell fire. Therefore, if thou bring thy gift to the altar, and there rememberest that thy brother hath aught against thee, leave there thy gift before the altar, and go thy way. First be reconciled to thy brother, and then come and offer thy gift. Agree with thine adversary quickly, while thou art in the way with him, lest at any time the adversary deliver thee to the judge, and the judge deliver thee to the officer, and thou be cast into prison. Verily I say unto thee, thou shalt by no means come out thence, till thou hast paid the uttermost farthing. Ye have heard that it was said by them of old time, Thou shalt not commit adultery. But I say unto you, that whosoever looketh on a woman to lust after her hath committed adultery with her already in his heart. And if thy right eye offend thee, pluck it out, and cast it from thee. For it is profitable for thee that one of thy members should perish, and not that the whole body should be cast into hell. And if thy right hand offend thee, cut it off, and cast it from thee. For it is profitable for thee that one of the members should perish, and not that thy whole body should be cast into hell. It hath been said, Whosoever shall put away his wife, let him give her a writing of divorcement. But I say unto you, that whosoever shall put away his wife, saving for the cause of fornication, causeth her to commit adultery, and whoever shall marry her that is divorced committeth adultery. Again, ye have heard that it hath been said by them of old time, Thou shalt not forswear thyself, but shalt perform unto the Lord thine oaths. But I say unto you, swear not at all, neither by heaven, for it is God's throne, nor by the earth, for it is his footstool, neither by Jerusalem, for it is the city of the great king. Neither shalt thou swear by thy head, because thou canst make one hair white or black. But let your communication be yea, yea, nay, nay, for whatsoever is more than these cometh of evil. You've heard that it hath been said, An eye for an eye, and a tooth for a tooth. But I say unto you, that ye resist not evil, but whosoever shall smite thee on thy right cheek, turn to him the other also. And if any man will sue thee at the law,

and take away thy coat, let him have thy cloak also. And whosoever shall compel thee to go a mile, go with him twain. Give to him that asketh thee, and from him that would borrow of thee, turn not thou away. You've heard that it hath been said, Thou shalt love thy neighbor, and hate thine enemy. But I say unto you, love your enemies, bless them that curse you, do good to them that hate you, and pray for them which despitefully use you, and persecute you, that ye may be the children of your Father which is in heaven. For he maketh his sun to rise on the evil and on the good, and sendeth rain on the just and on the unjust. For if ye love them which love you, what reward have ye? Do not even the publicans the same? And if salute your brethren only, what do ye more than others? Do not even the publicans so? Be ye therefore perfect, even as your Father which is in heaven is perfect.

Saturn is probably the most recognizable planet in our solar system. With large, bright rings encircling it, it is the sixth planet from the Sun and the second largest gas giant, about twice as far from the Sun as its nearest neighbor, Jupiter. Saturn is an intriguing planet. With its size, its wide rings, and its diversity of moons. While all of the gas giant planets have ring systems, Saturn's is by far the most prominent. Once thought to be a solid structure, the rings of Saturn are actually composed of billions of small objects. The size of the particles varies greatly, from tiny clumps of ice to boulders larger than an automobile. Since the rings are a collection of individual objects, each particle, clump, or boulder is following its own gravitationally bound orbit around Saturn. Now, the large-scale structure of the rings we see has been divided into seven ring groups with various gaps observed between them. There are three prominent rings, A, B, and C. And there's four fainter rings, D, E, F, and G. The rings were given these letter designations in the order of their discovery. As a matter of the dark gap seen between A and B, it's named the Cassini division after its discoverer. It measures 2,920 miles wide, which is just about wide enough for the planet Mercury to orbit inside that gap. So you can see just how enormous Saturn's ring system is. Its full width extends approximately 350,000 miles across. Yet this massive collection of billions of particles spanning hundreds of thousands of miles across is so balanced by the laws of gravity that its thickness is less than half a mile. This razor-thin geometry, at least on the scale of Saturn, induces a seeming optical illusion every 15 years or so when Saturn's rings disappear. This is known as a ring plane crossing, and the ring orientation becomes edge-on so that you are looking exactly along the ring's plane. Through history, the times of Saturn's ring plane crossing from Earth's vantage point have been periods of great discovery. You see, with the beautiful and stunningly bright rings out of view, Saturn's system of moons can be probed with greater effectiveness. Prior to the era of satellite missions, numerous of Saturn's moons were found during these periods. And Saturn has lots of moons, in the neighborhood of over 60. Of these moons, Titan is the largest. And it's the second largest moon in the entire solar system, larger than the planet Mercury. Interestingly, Titan is the only known moon in our whole solar system to have a dense atmosphere. Even though it is large and has been observed for a very long time, very little was known about this moon. That is, until the Cassini satellite arrived in its orbit in 2004. It began its long mission orbiting around Saturn, and one of Cassini's primary missions was to study the moon Titan. The satellite released a separate probe named the Huygens probe, which entered into the atmosphere of Titan and descended to the surface. This probe gave astronomers a way to study the amazing features of Titan. And Titan turned out to be an extreme world, where its surface has been shaped by rivers and lakes of liquid ethane and methane. Saturn is an excellent example of the magnificent beauty and order in the cosmos. As one of the most recognizable planets in the solar system, Saturn and its ordered system of rings and moons reflects the design given by the great designer. Everything God created is meant to reflect His glory, and Saturn is no exception. As it says in Psalm 66, "Come and see the work."

Welcome to a time of Bible readings and hymns with your host, David Kenny, of the Wadsworth Church of Christ on West Good Avenue in Wadsworth, Ohio.

Matthew chapter 6. Take heed that ye do not your alms before men, to be seen of them. Otherwise ye have no reward of your Father which is in heaven. Therefore when thou doest thine alms, do not sound a trumpet before thee, as the hypocrites do in the synagogues and in the streets, that they may have the glory of men. Verily I say unto you, they have their reward. For when thou doest alms, let not thy left hand know what thy right hand doeth, that thine alms may be in secret, and thy Father which seeth in secret himself shall reward thee openly. And when thou prayest, thou shalt not be as the hypocrites are, for they love to pray standing in the synagogues and in the corners of the streets, that they may be seen of men. Verily I say unto you, they have their reward. But thou, when thou prayest, enter into thy closet, and when thou hast shut thy door, pray to thy Father which is in secret, and thy Father which seeth in secret shall reward thee openly. But when ye pray, use not vain repetitions as the heathens do, for they think that they shall be heard for their much speaking. Be not ye therefore like unto them, for your Father knoweth what things ye have need of before ye ask him. After this manner therefore pray ye, Our Father which art in heaven, hallowed be thy name. Thy kingdom come, thy will be done in earth as it is in heaven. Give us this day our daily bread, and forgive us our debts as we forgive our debtors. And lead us not into temptation, but deliver us from evil. For thine is the kingdom and the power and the glory forever. Amen. For if ye forgive men their trespasses, your heavenly Father will also forgive you. But if ye forgive not men their trespasses, neither will your Father forgive your trespasses. Moreover, when ye fast, be not as the hypocrites of a sad countenance, for they disfigure their faces, that they may appear unto men to fast. Verily I say unto you, they have their reward. But thou, when thou fastest, anoint thy head, and wash thy face, that thou appear not unto men to fast, but unto thy Father which is in secret, and thy Father which seeth in secret shall reward thee openly. Lay not for yourselves treasures upon earth, where moth and rust doth corrupt, and where thieves break through and steal. But lay up for yourselves treasures in heaven, where neither moth nor rust doth corrupt, and where thieves do not break through nor steal. For where your treasure is, there will your heart be also. For the light of the body is the eye. If therefore thine eye be single, thy whole body shall be full of light. But if thine eye be evil, thy whole body shall be full of darkness. If therefore the light that is in thee be darkness, how great is that darkness? No man can serve two masters, for either he will hate the one and love the other, or else he will hold to the one and despise the other. Ye cannot serve God and mammon. Therefore I say unto you, take no thought for your life, what ye shall eat or what ye shall drink, nor yet for your body, what ye shall put on. Is not the life more than meat, and the body than raiment? Behold the fowls of the air, for they sow not, neither do they reap, nor gather into barns, yet your heavenly Father feedeth them. Are ye not much better than they? Which of you by taking thought can add one cubit unto his stature? And why take ye thought for raiment? Consider the lilies of the field, for they grow, they toil not, neither do they spin. And yet I say unto you, that even Solomon in all his glory was not arrayed like one of these. Wherefore, if God so clothe the grass of the field, which today is, and is tomorrow cast into the oven, shall he not much more clothe you, O ye of little faith? Therefore take no thought, saying, What shall we eat, or what shall we drink? Wherewithal shall we be clothed? For after all these things do the Gentiles seek, for your heavenly Father knoweth that ye have need of all these things. But seek ye first the kingdom of God and his righteousness, and all these things shall be added unto you. Take therefore no thought for the morrow shall take thought for the things of itself. Sufficient unto the day is the evil thereof.

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1: GBN Questions and Answers. We have this great question today. Is it wrong to judge others? Friends, would you be surprised to learn that the Bible does not say that it's wrong to judge people? Now, you might be thinking, of course it says that. Matthew chapter 7 and verse 1 says, "Judge not, that you be not judged." Yes, it does say that. But you know, the truth is, Matthew chapter 7, 1 through 5 is condemning a specific type of judging. It's not forbidding all types of judging. In fact, when a person uses Matthew chapter 7 to forbid judging, I like to reference them to John chapter 7 and verse 24, where the Bible says, "Do not judge according to appearance, but judge with righteous judgment." You see, this passage actually commands that we make judgments. It simply requires that we make righteous judgments. So, what's the point then of Matthew when he says, "Judge not, that you be not judged"? Immediately after Matthew makes that statement, he goes on to explain what type of judgments we're not to make. Now, I'm going to summarize for you the type of judgments Matthew says we're not to make. We're not to make harsh judgments, hypercritical judgments, or hypocritical judgments. Now, let's explain. First, the Bible forbids harsh judgments. Friends, when a person makes a harsh judgment, he interprets evidence in the worst possible light. He looks at a person's actions and he interprets them as poorly, as badly as possible. And yet, 1 Corinthians 13 and verse 7, the Bible says about love, "Love believes all things." The idea of that passage is that we are to interpret the actions of others with kindness, believing the best, not the worst. Now, harsh judgment is the opposite of that. It's the opposite of love. I want you to notice in Matthew 7 verse 2 where he says, "For with what judgment you judge, you will be judged, and with what measure you use, it will be measured back to you." Friends, in light of that, I don't want my judgments to be harsh. Now, secondly, the Bible forbids hypercritical judgments. Now, I want you to notice Matthew 7 and verse 3 describes this person as one who is looking for the speck in his brother's eye. The speck. He is hypercritical. He's looking for the little thing. Now, of course, that doesn't mean that it's wrong to call sin, sin. But what it does mean is I should not be on a mission digging up dirt, looking for something in my brother. Thirdly, the Bible forbids hypocritical judgments. Matthew 7 and verse 4 says, "Or how can you say to your brother, 'Let me remove the speck from your eye, and look, a plank is in your own eye'? Hypocrite! First remove the plank from your own eye, and then you will see clearly to remove the speck from your brother's eye." Now, the point is, it's not wrong to point out or judge sin in others, but rather, I need to have my own life in order. I mean, after all, who could believe a preacher who is drunk and he's preaching against alcohol? It doesn't make any sense. Friends, the next time we say, "The Bible says judge not," let's make sure we use it the right way. The Bible does not condemn judging. In fact, the Bible commands judging. It only forbids certain types of judging that we are not to engage in. Calling sin, sin is a right thing to do.

0: 7:29. Time for your daily morning thoughts on God's Word.
1: It's 7:29. In Acts 16, beginning in verse 14, we're introduced to Lydia. She was a successful and influential woman, but she was a woman who obeyed the gospel and wanted to serve God. What can we learn from the story of Lydia, from her example? When we look at Lydia, we see that she leveraged her influence and success for God. So what are we doing? How do we use our resources and influence? What's our motivation for doing good? What's our motivation for work? We need to make sure that we're following the example of Lydia, that everything we do to the glorification of God.
2: The preceding program was a production of the Fort Payne Church of Christ TV studio located in Fort Payne, Alabama.
3: Welcome back to The Authentic Christian, and on today's episode, we talk about how to share Jesus in a coffee shop. Okay, so today we're talking about how to share Jesus in a coffee shop. It doesn't have to be a coffee shop. It can be a tea shop or a grocery shop or whatever you want to call it.
4: Wherever.
3: Yeah. But we really want to talk about, as Christians, we go through our life just day to day. How do we share the gospel with people? I mean, it should be a way of life to us, but I mean, why is this important?
4: Well, there are many passages that deal with evangelism. First of all, we're commanded to do that as we go, right? Matthew 28:18-20. And Jesus came and spake unto them, saying, all power is given unto me in heaven and in earth. Go ye therefore and teach all nations, baptizing them in the name of the Father and of the Son and of the Holy Ghost, teaching them to observe all things whatsoever commanded you, and lo, I'm with you always, even unto the end of the world. Same thing, Mark 16:15-16. Mm-hmm. There's the Great Commission, everybody calls it, right? And for right reason. It's great, and we're commissioned to do it. We need to carry that out.
3: Well, if you think about it, too, sometimes the last words that somebody says before they leave, and in this case, this is some of the last words that Jesus says to his disciples before he ascends to heaven. Mm-hmm. And you look at how important it is, and he tells them, Matthew 28, all authority has been given to me in heaven and earth. Basically, I run the show now, right? Yep. The Father gave Jesus the authority. It's been given to me, so what do I want you to do? Go, therefore, and make disciples. That's the verb in the Greek imperative. Make disciples. That's what I want you to do. And then after that, it follows with two words that tell you how to do it. I think they're called participles that tell you how to do it. And that is baptizing and teaching.
4: Yeah.
3: So he says, I want you to go make disciples. Here's how you do it. You baptize and teach. And then you teach them all things I've told you. So that means you make a Christian, and then you tell that Christian, hey, you're supposed to now teach other people too.
5: It's kind of like a movie. Like, yeah. You know, when your favorite character, at the very end, it's his last words. It's like the most profound, and you always remember it. It's kind of like that right there.
3: Yeah.
5: But I love this because we each have our own creativity in some ways, whatever generation you're in, and you can use that to be a positive light and ultimately try to share Jesus. Yeah. You could even share Jesus without sharing Jesus by the way you live.
3: Yeah.
5: So I'm excited what we're going to talk about, because I think there's many different ways that we can share Jesus in your own coffee shop.
4: That's right. And I like that you said last words.
3: Yeah.
4: Go back to our last episode. We talked about testament.
5: Yeah.
4: The testator.
3: Will. Yeah.
4: This is the testator.
3: Yeah.
4: He said, go teach.
3: Yeah.
4: That's it.
3: And that's where he says, you know, this is how you make disciples. You said Mark 16, go into the whole world and basically make disciples of every creature. I'm morphing Matthew 28, Mark 16.
4: Yeah.
3: Every creature, right? That word means person, right? Yeah. He's not saying try to evangelize your dog, right? He's saying every human, try and go teach the gospel to them. He that believes and is baptized will be saved. He that believeth not will be condemned. Okay, so the end of that, condemnation, salvation and condemnation, that's one of the reasons that we have to be evangelizing. Because, number one, if you care about people's souls, you're going to do that. One verse, if you ask me, Aaron, why do I need to evangelize? Let me read you two verses. This is 2 Corinthians chapter 5, verse 10. For we, just got done talking about the assurance of the resurrection in the beginning of 2 Corinthians 5. And in verse 10, he says, we must all appear before the judgment seat of Christ. That's scary. That each one may receive the things done in the body, according to what he has done, whether good or bad. So the way we live our life is going to be something held against us on judgment day, okay, unless we become Christians, have our sins forgiven, okay? Verse 11, knowing therefore the terror of the Lord, we persuade men. So we know that there's going to be judgment day. Hebrews 9:27, it's appointed once for men to die. Is it 26 or 27? Hebrews 9:26 and 27. That way I hit it all.
4: There you go.
3: It's appointed once for men to die, then the judgment day. So we're all going to have to stand before God on judgment day. And I don't want anybody to stand before him and not be a Christian.
4: Yeah.
3: Not have the blood of Christ.
4: Look, Matthew 9:37 and 38. The harvest is plenteous, right? Pray the Lord that he's going to send forth laborers into the harvest. We need to be laborers for that harvest.
3: Mm-hmm.
4: We need to teach others, and we need to create more laborers for that harvest. Because there's a lot of people out there. They all need salvation. They all need the opportunity. And we got to take it to them.
3: Yeah.
5: Yeah. I heard someone once say, like, if you had the cure of cancer, you know, you'd just... Actually, I'll give him a shout-out. Phil Carver said that as a great Bible teacher of mine. He said, you know, if you had the cure for cancer, you'd run around sharing it with everybody.
4: Yeah.
5: And it's like, I mean, we have the greatest news of all time. And sometimes, you know, none of us are perfect. I'm not perfect. And we take it for granted. I take it for granted. You know, it's like, oh, you know, I'm a Christian. But it's like when you actually think about, like, your whole life, the purpose of it goes back to all the previous episode we've done and building up to this. But, like, it makes you really excited to know, like, how loved you are. Like, what Jesus did and does for you, that the Holy Spirit through men wrote the Bible, like, you know, what that, all that means for you as an individual. And then, you know, just to sit back and be like, well, I'm never going to share that, even though it's incredibly awesome.
4: The gospel is the power of God unto salvation, right?
3: Yeah.
5: Yeah.
3: I mean, you look at what Jesus said his mission was, Luke 19:10, I think it is. It says he came to seek and save the lost.
4: Mm-hmm.
3: I mean, Jesus, you look at Luke 15 when he tells all these parables of the lost coin, the lost sheep, the lost son, the prodigal son, and all of those are to get back to what? We've sinned. You talked about having the cure. I mean, we got the whole coronavirus stuff, right?
5: Yeah.
3: I mean, first of all, cancer, I think, is going to kill way more people than the coronavirus, but you look at sin is basically a spiritual cancer. I mean, Romans 3:23 says, all have sinned and fall short of the glory of God. Romans 6:23 says, the wages of sin is death, spiritual death, eternal separation from God. But the free gift of God is eternal life in Christ.
5: Yeah.
3: So Christ, the gospel, his blood is the cure. And we have it. And it's like, if I had the cure to coronavirus, do you not think I'd be like, hey, have you ever heard of the coronavirus? Can I tell you about the cure? You know?
4: Yeah. Yeah, but why is way more serious, right?
3: Yeah, way more serious. I mean, the coronavirus, if you get it and you have pre-existing conditions and maybe it kills you, but, I mean, everyone's going to die. Every single person's going to stand before the judgment seat. And, you know, I heard someone in a sermon say that it's called the Great Commission, but sometimes we make it the Great Omission, you know, where it's like we're supposed to tell everybody, but we're like, yeah, you know, they might not like me if I tell them.
5: Yeah.
4: Yeah. What if I say it the wrong way, then they'll never want to listen again?
3: Yeah.
4: Like,
3: yeah, we come up with great
4: what
3: excuses.
4: What if you don't say anything?
3: Yeah, what if you don't say anything? And on Judgment Day,
4: they never listen at all, period.
3: That's right. And what if, you know, I think about the Ethiopian eunuch in Acts chapter 8. And I want to tell this story. This is my introduction, really, into, like, coffee shop evangelism, right?
5: Here we go.
3: I've had a couple occasions where I'd be seeing someone reading their Bible in a coffee shop, and I'd go up and talk to him. But in Acts chapter 8, you have the Ethiopian eunuch and Philip is told to go to him, and he goes and he runs to him, and the eunuch says, do you understand what you read? And he says, how can I unless someone guides me, right? God trusts Philip. If you read that story, he didn't tell him, go teach him. He just said, hey, go see this guy. Philip already knew he had to be teaching. So I did a Wednesday night devotional on, can God trust you like the Ethiopian eunuch, or like Philip, that if you see somebody reading their Bible, you'll talk to them, right? I did that on Wednesday night. I drove, back then I worked in the biotech industry. I drove to, I think it was like Anderson, South Carolina, near Clemson, for a meeting the next morning. I go to a coffee shop. You know what's in the coffee shop?
5: Oh boy, tell me about it.
3: I just got done the night before telling the congregation, if you see somebody in a coffee shop or somewhere reading their Bible, can God trust you enough to go up and talk to them, right? And I was like, are you going to share? I did that in front of everybody, right?
4: Yeah.
3: The next day, that's exactly
4: what happened. You got your test.
3: I'm sitting there drinking my coffee, and I see these two young high school guys over there studying the Bible, and I thought, all right, well, Lord, I guess I got two options. One is to be a complete hypocrite and just walk out the door, or the second thing is to go talk to them. I knew it was going to be awkward, but I basically walked over and told them that I just said this last night, and I had to go talk to him, or I'd be a hypocrite. That was a good, like, icebreaker for me, and ended up giving them, like, a couple copies of Muscle and a Shovel. The girls working at the coffee shop are like, what is that book? So it went really well.
5: Yeah.
3: But I'll say this, it's awkward. Sometimes talking to somebody is awkward, and I'll be the first one to admit that it's still awkward for me today.
5: I mean, you've told me a lot of different stories. You're like, you'll come back to work and be like, man, I was at this coffee shop over and over, and it's like, but like, what would have happened if you had never done that?
3: I know.
5: Like,
3: I know.
5: What if you had never shared the gospel with those two guys? You know, who knows?
3: And I believe providentially God gives people, he's not a respecter of persons, so providentially, you know, I can't prove it, but I believe that God gives people different opportunity to hear the truth. But like, what if that's my, isn't that exciting though, to wake up every day and know, you never know who you're going to come into contact with that day that you could share the gospel with and might become a Christian?
4: Yeah.
3: Yeah.
4: You never know. We're going to be made. We need to make ourselves all things to all men. But there's a point at which in our culture it's going to be awkward because we're heading down that path towards don't really talk to each other too much in public. But, mm-hmm. We got to find ways to just be a little more charismatic, maybe, mm-hmm. be a little more outgoing, and mm-hmm. just do it.
5: Mm-hmm. Yeah, I like that you're talking about culture. And then we've been talking about this the last couple of days. Like, so there's different ways of talking to people. Even Scripture talked about using your words wisely.
3: Yeah.
5: So, like, you guys, if I see you at a coffee shop, I might be able to know how to relate to you in some way. If it's someone that's a little bit older, there's ways of reaching them. And maybe they are reached the same way. I think it's so cool that each culture kind of has different on, the 50s, 60s, 70s, 2010s, all the way up. Everybody, there's a fad going on. There's a different kind of culture style going on. And I think it's so cool because I'd heard this quote saying, like, if Jesus came back, like, how would you be using your strategic plan of reaching that type of culture? Mm-hmm. And so, like, maybe today I might see a young person and talk to them in a certain way about something and then see, like, I don't know, an older person and be able to, just use different words. And maybe they're, like, really hip and cool and they use the same words. But,
3: yeah.
5: Like, just being able to talk to different kind of people about Jesus.
3: Yeah. I know as far as methods, let's talk about some methods. One of the things that that I like to do is I look in the gospel, the gospel of Acts, the book of Acts, and I see that where did Paul go every time he goes to a new city?
4: The religious center.
3: He goes to a religious center, yeah. Right?
4: Whether that be the Greek religion or the Jews go to the synagogue.
3: Yeah. So he always went where religious people were, right? Where there were gatherings of people. So what I've tried to do when I travel for work is if I go to like a gospel meeting, like I'm going and back into a place in Alabama later, I think in August. I went there last year. I'll try to find like a coffee shop in each, like if I'm in this city, I'll say, okay, there's pretty big city or some small town still, but 10 minutes this way, 20 minutes this way. So every day I'll just go get a cup of coffee in the morning, sit there publicly and read my Bible, mm-hmm. and just wait and say like, okay, I wonder who I'm going to run into.
5: Yeah.
3: And I've had so many cool conversations where, if I'm honest, I'll go and open up to a part of my book that has like lots of highlights and like verses. And then I'll try to see if other people are reading their Bible. And if they are, I'll just like start a conversation. I had a buddy, somewhere in Mississippi, I won't say where, I don't want to embarrass anybody, but he was reading his Bible in a coffee shop, so I went and like sat within like a direct eye shot of him and like opened mine up and was just like reading and like watching and waiting until he looked at me and I was like, oh hey, I was like waiting for eye contact and started talking to him and had like a really great conversation, but
5: I'm going to be watching for you at the next coffee shop like, oh, Aaron.
3: but I'll say it again, it's awkward.
5: Yeah.
3: If you think well, like, I bet those guys are just, it's natural to them. No, it's not natural. It took hard work. It's like if you saw, like, an Olympic marathoner and you were like, man, the Lord just, you were just blessed with being a great runner.
4: Yeah.
3: He was probably an athletic person, but I bet he had to work at it, too. Mm-hmm. Everything didn't just come easily to everybody.
4: Yeah, small talk's a skill, right?
3: Yeah.
4: You got to learn that. You got to practice that. You got to be able to carry that out in a natural way.
3: Yeah.
4: And that comes from practice.
3: Yeah.
4: Getting through the awkward moments, the awkward phase. You just got to do it, and then you got to keep doing it.
5: Yeah, it's hard. That's small talk. It's hard. Yeah.
3: I think you just ask questions about them.
4: Yeah.
3: How are you? Yeah. Where are you from? How's your day? What are you reading? You have a Bible open. Hey, what are you reading? What are you studying right now?
5: Rob Whitaker said a quote recently. I love that guy.
3: Yeah.
5: Evangelist, awesome guy, reaching a lot of people for Jesus. So Rob Whitaker said that, I think he's quoting someone else, but he said, people won't listen until they know how much you care.
3: Yeah.
5: And it's like, I think some people think, well, maybe you have an hour with someone, 30 minutes, maybe a minute, and then maybe you have, like, you work with somebody at a grocery store, and you have, like, a whole week or two or whatever. But, like, you get to build that friendship, and they trust you, mm-hmm. and then maybe they'll listen to you more, and how you care about them and love on them, mm-hmm. then they'll open up, like, that guy does respect me, and he cares about me, so I'll have to listen to what he says, even if it's something really hard.
4: Yeah, I guess the point of mentioning, like, small talk and getting to know people, it's in our culture, most people don't want to talk about two main topics. Most of the time, if they don't know you, they don't want to talk about two things. What are that?
3: Politics and religion.
4: And religion, right?
3: Yeah.
4: So if you're going to get to talk to somebody, if you're going to make modern methods of evangelism, mm-hmm. and we're talking about everyday evangelism, mm-hmm. then you have to learn to speak to people. You got to build rapport. Mm-hmm. You got to learn those skills and develop that. Use biblical language, too.
3: Yeah.
4: Just in your day-to-day conversations, sometimes people will ask you about certain things, and if you get a chance to explain something, throw an illustration in that you know from the Bible, or something that you know, just any little piece of biblical information you can insert into a conversation may stir that conversation that you've started with your skills from small talk towards a Bible study.
3: Eventually,
4: that's your goal.
3: Make them curious. They hear you say something like, Scott, what did you say? You know, to the Lord, what did you mean by that? You know?
4: Yeah.
3: Yeah.
4: And give biblical advice.
3: Yeah.
4: Right?
3: Yeah.
4: How many times are you sitting around and you've got friends, somebody you've known, you're grown up, you're still in school, if they're dealing with a situation and they ask your advice about it? Well, if you've been studying the Bible, and especially if you've been reading things like Proverbs and the Psalms and other wisdom literature, you've got a lot of good wisdom that people that don't study the Bible, people that aren't Christians, don't have.
3: Yeah.
4: And you can just wow them with that sometimes. You just throw something out there and say, oh, it comes from Proverbs.
3: Yeah.
4: And then maybe that'll pique their curiosity. Maybe then they'll come to you for other biblical questions, and you can get into that conversation further.
3: Yeah.
4: So anyway.
3: I mean, I think you're right. Even if they don't believe the Bible, you could be like, hey, look, I know right now you don't think the Bible's from God, but what do you think about this piece of advice? And they may say, it's pretty wise, actually.
4: Yeah,
3: you know? Answer a fool according to his folly. Don't answer a fool according to his folly. And it's like, yeah, basically there's some people that's a waste of time trying to give an answer to. And there's some that if you rebuke, it's helpful. You know, a wise man, you rebuke him and he'll love you for it, you know?
4: Yeah, just establish yourself as that source of biblical wisdom.
3: Yeah.
4: And even if they're not at a place in their life where they're willing to listen, where they want to become a Christian, you'll be there.
3: Yeah.
4: They'll know who to turn to later.
3: Yeah. Yeah,
5: that's really smart.
3: Yeah. So what are some, we talked about a little bit about methods. What are some things, like you talked, if you just meet somebody for like a short period of time. I mean, I know I've had times where, so many times, where you'll run into somebody in life, maybe you're traveling, like I travel a lot, so I'll be traveling and maybe it's a gas station and I'll have like a 10-second exchange with this guy and then I'll get back in my car and be like, man, like I wanted to talk to him more. He just seemed like really nice person, curious more about where he is spiritually. But there's a line of eight people behind me.
5: Yeah.
3: I mean, what kind of things would you do to try to, I don't know, I guess make more connections with people, even if you're only going to interact with them for short periods of time?
5: I mean, here recently, I mean, we've bought cards for the podcast, and it has all the information on it. And we know, like, the podcast talks about Jesus and all.
3: Mm-hmm.
5: And so, like, you know, here recently, like, we went to a coffee shop, me and you on a road trip, and you hand it out or you leave at certain places. You know, I was walking around, like, at Walmart the other day, and I was like, what is a great place to, like, prop this up? Like, someone's going to see this.
3: Tucker leaves the Authentic Christian podcast cards everywhere.
5: Well, I know, because it's going to point back to Jesus. It's like, maybe somebody, and this kind of goes into, like, culture stuff, like, you know, not even talking about the Authentic Christian stuff, but just like, let's say you built a card and you put something like that'll strike your eye on it. It's like, man, that looks cool.
3: Mm-hmm.
5: You put that somewhere, someone's going to be like, man, that's cool. Flip it around. Maybe they'll look into it and then have that open door.
4: I'll be looking for a loaf of honey wheat right there next to the, price tag. I'll see that card wedged in there.
5: I said, man, that's some authentic Christian bread right there. You pick it up and then, they'll hear the gospel from it.
3: Well, you know, too, it's also, sometimes it's, I got to say, in my life, there's been a progression.
4: <Just too close. laughs>
3: There's been a progression for me of, like, the way now, I'm so comfortable with people saying no. I mean, what's the worst that's going to happen in our culture, right? I got basically yelled at and walked out in a Starbucks once.
4: Yeah, I got I've been chewed out.
3: Yeah. Before that happened, I would be like, man, I don't know what I would do if somebody chewed me out. And this guy flipped out on me in a Starbucks. We were having a conversation, stood up, like stormed off.
4: That's right.
3: And I mean, later he reached out and was like, hey, man, I'm sorry about this. Like, it's cool, man. Don't worry. Like, you know, he's a good young guy. But when that happened, I was like, whoa. And I remember driving home to go talk to my wife. And you know what I remember? I remember thinking, well, that wasn't as bad as I thought it would be. I mean, it really wasn't. I thought before then, like, man, I'd be so embarrassed.
5: Yeah.
3: I actually kind of felt good because I was doing what I'm supposed to do as a Christian, and something bad happened because of it, and I thought, wow, I must be doing, like,
5: this. You at least did the right thing.
3: Yeah, yeah.
4: I mean, really, we've got it pretty good, right?
3: Oh, man,
4: compared to, like, our brothers and sisters and in Christ and the other places.
5: Yeah.
4: Maybe the people that are dealing with some persecution in, like, China or the Middle East, maybe, if there's some people in Africa. Oh, you do a lot of trips to Africa,
3: yeah,
4: right? Some of them, they deal with much tougher situations, right, than what we have to deal with from it. So.
3: Well, there's, I mean, even today, not to mention in the first century, I mean, you look at Nero in the first century burning people as lamps, taking Christians and saying, you know what would make a good lamp in my garden? A Christian. Mm-hmm. I mean, covering them in animal skins and letting wild dogs. That's disgusting. And you talk about, you think we have it rough today when someone when Facebook censors your photo or your video or your post and they say, well, it's hate speech. It's like, come on, man, you don't have it rough.
5: It's nothing compared to
3: in India right now. I have a lot of people in India that a couple of missionaries that are buddies of mine, and we talk. And one of them actually he's from India, and they have the caste system over there still. And he's told me that under Indian law, you have human rights unless you leave the Hindu religion and become a Christian or a Muslim. And he's told me about Christian villages that just get burned. And you don't have any human rights. There's nothing you can do.
4: We don't say this to scare you.
3: No.
4: What we're saying
3: is
4: we don't have it like that here for most of our listeners.
3: Be thankful that you can still share the gospel freely.
4: That's right.
3: Here.
4: And go do it.
3: Yeah, and go do it.
4: Don't worry about that stuff.
3: That's right. Yeah, you know, it can be awkward sometimes, but there's a lot riding on it.
5: Hey guys, thanks for listening to the Authentic Christian Podcast. This podcast has been sponsored by GBN, Gospel Broadcasting Network. You can download the app and start streaming every show, watch every episode, and discover the answers to life's biggest questions today.
3: If you were gonna maybe advise somebody, let's say that someone watching is a Christian and they're nervous about how to talk to somebody, what's some advice that you might give them?
5: Yeah, I guess for me, like being a videographer, if I was going to try to reach somebody, especially like kind of what we're doing now, I'll go back to high school. Like, so I know how to run a camera and all that stuff, so I want to be able to use what I know how to do for Jesus. And so maybe I'm not the greatest at talking to somebody, but maybe I can make a video and be comfortable doing that. So like my friends and I, we made an hour-long movie about Christian friendship, and we got the local people that own the theater to put it in the movie theater in two different towns. So like that was one way we just said, like, what can we do that we're comfortable with, and even it was uncomfortable many times, but just like using what you have. So like the whole episode title is like your own coffee shop. So like we all are good at different things. So like, what is your skills to make your coffee to go like to share at a coffee shop? You know, what is your way that you are really good at that maybe you're the only person that could do it? And
3: you also made a movie.
5: Oh, well, we did that too one day.
3: Yeah. Like Tucker, when he first got to GBN, where we all work, he said, "Hey, I want to film a movie about like my conversion, how I became a Christian." And we're like, "Cool." And so it's called Little Cup of Wisdom. I'll promote it, whether he will, but it's on our Instagram TV, right? It's on IGTV. Is the movie version or the 10 episodes?
5: I think on IGTV it's the 10 episodes, but then the movie version on YouTube. But hey, I guess it's all because of you guys. Like, it's the teamwork. It's the dream team.
3: Yeah, right. We said do it, and he did all the work, so we'll take credit for it. No, but it's called Little Cup of Wisdom. It's a great movie. I mean, that's one way. You know, sometimes people feel uncomfortable talking to people. I know I did for a long time. I mean, I was probably 25, and you know how many Bible studies I'd had by the time I was 25 with people? Zero. I mean, people that like I meet now.
5: That's our somewhere, though.
3: Yeah, people that I meet now may think, man, Aaron's been studying the Bible with people forever. No, I didn't for a long time. Yeah. And I started out slow, because what I did is I carried little cards around, and if I met somebody that I really thought, you know what, I'd like to study with this person, I would give them a card, and it was to like a beingsaved.org or something like that, or why are there so many churches. I would hand them that card thinking, you know what, and now I'll say that got easier for me, and then later I got to the point from studying my Bible where I felt like I was ready. My worst fear was if I asked them to have a Bible study and they say yes, I'm going to be like, what do I do? You know, I would recommend if you want to have a Bible study with somebody and you don't know how, there's a great book series, booklets. There are three booklets called Back to the Bible. You don't really have to know anything except how to read and how to find books in your Bible. It'll literally be like page one. You're talking about the authority of the Bible. Read this Bible verse, fill in this blank. Read this Bible verse, fill in this blank.
5: Yeah.
3: So if you're looking for a place to start, that's a decent place to start too.
4: Yeah, absolutely. And if you're talking about how do we break through the awkwardness, I'll just say it. I mean, at the end of the day, you just got to do it.
3: Yeah.
4: And it's just like when I was in school, I had to go preach. You know how nervous I get when I walk up in front of like 300 people?
3: Yeah.
4: It's not any better now.
3: Yeah.
4: But you just got to go up and do it. And it gets a little bit easier as you go through that. But, you know, we're talking about what do you do when you're not exactly comfortable? And I like how you said that. Well, I also made a movie. Just throw that out there. Yeah. That was pretty cool.
5: We did it together.
4: Nonchalant.
3: Yeah. Yeah.
4: But you did a great job with that. But another thing you can do just to draw attention to yourself, if you're afraid of approaching them to start off, get with somebody you know. Like, let's say Aaron and I, we're going to go to the coffee shop, and we're going to have a Bible study.
3: Yeah.
4: We're both Christians. We know each other well. We're comfortable, so we can sit and talk kind of like we're talking right now.
3: Yeah.
4: And then people around us will hear that, and they will approach you. Yeah. I've seen it happen.
3: Oh,
4: I've been there when it happens. It happens all the time.
3: Yeah.
4: Talk about the Bible. When the people who are interested in that come in there and get their coffee, They'll hear you. They'll walk up to you.
3: Yeah.
4: I promise you it'll eventually work. Just go and start doing it.
3: Yeah.
4: It's just like fishing, kind of. Right. You're fishing for men, right?
3: Yeah.
4: That's what you'll do.
3: Yeah.
4: That's a good way to start. And that'll help you to get more comfortable talking to people you don't know, because then it's not you starting that conversation, and then you can work up to that.
3: Well, whenever Jesus sent out his disciples, the apostles, on the limited commission, he sent them out how many numbers?
4: In twos.
3: Twos. He sent them out in twos. Why do you think? I think one reason is because it's a lot easier to do something when you're two people. You know, it's like there's strength in numbers.
5: Yeah.
3: So if me and you are at a coffee shop and someone comes up and asks me a question, I don't have to know every single answer to every single question.
5: You bounce off each other.
3: Yeah. You know, and that's another thing, too. When you go out to try to teach somebody the gospel, if they ask you a question you don't know,
5: mm-hmm.
3: you know what's okay to do?
5: Say, you know what?
3: I don't know.
5: Yeah.
3: I remember, so when I got out of college, I wanted to go to medical school. So I got a job in the meantime for a year, and it was a biotech consulting job. So I was dealing with all these medical labs, like, all over the East Coast, and it was really, like, difficult job because I'm having all these PhD scientists ask me all these questions about our products, and I'm like, a lot of the questions I didn't know. And it was really surprising when this really smart person would ask me, hey, you know, what are your reagent costs on this? And I would say, you know, I really don't know, but I'll look it up and get back to you. You know how many people ever were like, I can't believe you don't know that?
4: Yeah.
3: None.
5: Yeah.
3: Every single person was like, okay, cool. Everybody was okay with the fact me saying, you know, I'm not sure about that, but let me write it down and I'll get you an answer back.
5: Yeah.
3: People should be okay with that, you know? You don't have to know every single answer to the Bible before you can actually have a study with somebody.
4: Absolutely.
3: It's also nice that God gave us a book. You want to study with somebody, you don't know where to start? Hey, let's get together and read the Bible together.
4: Yeah, the book.
5: Yeah.
4: So, yeah. Find ways to start conversations, mm-hmm. basically. At the end of the day, we're talking about everyday evangelism, at mm-hmm. least for us. Most of the time, you're trying to find a way to start a conversation that's going to lead to that Bible study
3: yeah.
4: later on. You're not going to be able to sit down with somebody the first time you meet them and hit them with deep theological discussion or something like that. And that's not your goal.
3: No.
4: You're trying to get started, and you're trying to work up to that Bible study. It often takes more than one Bible study to convert somebody anyway. Yeah.
3: And I think, too, be excited about the gospel.
4: Yeah,
3: I mean, when someone asks you, hey, what are you getting into this weekend? You're like, oh, well, Saturday I'm going to watch the game. Sunday I got to go to church. It's can you stop that, please?
5: Yeah.
3: You know, like, why would somebody want to obey the gospel, become a Christian, if it's so boring to you, you know? I mean, I've almost, like, you want to be a good advertisement for Jesus. There are times when, I hesitate to even say this, but I'm going to say it. There are times where I meet people that are so, like, depressed about being a Christian, I'm almost like, can you just, for the rest of us, don't tell anybody.
5: Yeah.
3: Like, if you're going to be miserable being a Christian, don't tell anybody, because you're going to ruin it for that person. Like, the fact that no matter what happens in my life, I know that if I'm faithful, when I die, I go to heaven. It's a good life.
4: Yeah. Mm-hmm.
3: I mean, my wife and I have literally had people before ask us, like, are you guys, like, what's wrong with you? Like, like, what do you mean? Like, you're so happy all the time. It's like, yeah, because if I die, I don't have to go to hell.
4: That's
5: right.
3: I mean, is that not good news?
4: Look, our congregations give us so many things throughout the year anyway that we can get excited about, so start using that. If we got a bunch of events planned out for us every year, we got this thing coming up where we're going to all get together. Get excited about it and use that to start some conversation, especially if you already know that person.
3: Yeah.
4: Ask them to come along.
3: Yeah.
4: And just be happy about it. Say, this is going to be a great time. It's not something I have to do.
3: Yeah.
4: I'm excited. I get to go. Exactly.
3: It's an opportunity. It's not an mm-hmm. obligation. It's an opportunity.
4: Yeah.
5: Yeah. I remember when I was 16, I started working at the grocery store. And I remember, like, I was bagging groceries. And one of the guys was like, man, you're happy. Like, that'll fade within a week. You'll meet people. And just to relate that, I always remember that. When you relate that back to the Bible, it's like, there are going to be some really hard days.
3: Yeah.
5: But you just take a moment, and then you go back and just refocus.
3: I remember when I worked. We got about 30 seconds left. But when I worked, I got married. And these guys I worked with were like, how's your marriage? I'm like, it's great. And they were like, give it time.
5: Yeah.
3: It's like 5-6 years later, how's your marriage? Awesome.
5: Yep.
3: Better than it was when I got married. Why? Because we both put God ahead of the other person.
5: Amen.
3: And when we do that, we follow God. Being a Christian makes me a better type of husband, a better type of wife for her. So thank you guys for tuning in to The Authentic Christian. We hope you'll catch us back on the next episode. And thank you for watching.

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1: 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And the best part, it's free. We will mail it to your home, mail it to your congregation. And when you get it, you're going to see featured articles with tips for evangelism. You're going to see instructions as to how to make better use of house to house and heart to heart. Inside, you're going to read of conversion stories, successes that congregations are experiencing. You're going to read about the seminars that we're doing and the reports from churches where we're going. If you would like to sign up for this free publication, go to the website, fill out the material, register today. You don't want to miss this exciting opportunity to become a better evangelist in your local community.

As we begin our study together, these things I write to you, though I hope to come to you shortly. But if I am delayed, I write so that you may know how you ought to conduct yourself in the house of God, which is the church of the living God, the pillar and the ground of the truth. I want you to focus your thinking for just a moment on that little phrase that Paul writes to the young evangelist Timothy. If I am delayed from coming to you, I write these things in the book of 1 and 2 Timothy. I write these things that you may know how you ought to conduct yourself in the house of God. The word know or knowledge is a wonderful concept today. There is something exciting about the world of knowledge. Learning new things, learning things that we've never studied or understood before. The learning process is great for our children as they begin school and they go all the way through grade school and high school and maybe eventually through college or graduate school, and they study and they learn and they grow in their knowledge of wonderful facts and great truths. We also understand that learning can be an exciting thing, especially if you have a great teacher. Someone that makes the learning experience interesting, someone who makes it exciting, someone who is not dull or boring, but someone that really themselves are excited about what they know and they want to communicate that knowledge unto those who are willing to listen and learn from them. Why, we know that Jesus Christ is the greatest teacher to ever live upon this earth. We would call him the master teacher. And the Bible says in John 7, never a man spoke like this man. There was never anyone that taught with clarity, with plainness, with simplicity, with conviction. No one ever taught the Word of God and the message of divine eternal truths in the way that Jesus taught them. In fact, the Bible says that Jesus spoke and they were astonished at his doctrine, for he taught them as one having authority and not as the scribes. And so when I want to learn things and have greater knowledge of spiritual truths, I want to go and sit at the feet of Jesus. Now, he's not here to be able to share with us any longer the message that he did when he was here down upon this earth, but he left for you and me the pages of divine inspiration. When I want to learn and study and grow in the knowledge of the Word of my Lord, I just simply need to open up the writings of the books of Matthew, Mark, Luke, and John. In fact, as Paul says, if I will acknowledge the things that Paul wrote are the commandments of the Lord. So really, all of the New Testament is a message and a revelation of the mind and the will of God through Jesus Christ, and we can have that great, wonderful blessing of knowledge, knowing things. Now, in the time that we have in our study, this brief discussion today, I want to give you three things that Paul told young Timothy that he could know. Things that he could know, as Paul wrote them unto him, are things that we might be able to know and also understand. The first thing that is identified is in 1 Timothy chapter 1, where Paul says, "Now I urged you when I went into Macedonia, Timothy, I want you to remain in Ephesus, that you may charge some that they teach no other doctrine." Underscore in your Bible the word doctrine. For we may be able to know doctrine or the teachings that are revealed in the Word of God. Now, Timothy could know the doctrine. In fact, he could know it so clearly that he would be able to tell others, don't teach any other doctrine. There's only one saving teaching, one saving doctrine that has been revealed to us today in the Bible. When I think about the fact there is no other doctrine, that tells me that the doctrine of Christ is distinctive. There's no other. Only one doctrine that Jesus revealed unto those who are willing to read and understand the teaching of the Word that Jesus gave unto us. And Paul tells Timothy, now Timothy, I want you to be sure
to know that you can understand this doctrine. Not only is it a doctrine that is

distinctive. I would also say to all of us that this doctrine is a thing that is a standard by which all are going to be judged. Again, you will notice that the Apostle Paul will write unto Timothy and tell Timothy that there is a standard that men and women are going to be judged by. Notice what he says in verse 9. Knowing this, that the law is not made for a righteous person, but for the lawless and insubordinate, for the ungodly and for sinners, for unholy and profane, for murderers of fathers and murderers of mothers, for manslayers, for fornicators, for sodomites, for kidnappers, for liars, for perjurers, and if there's any other thing that is contrary to sound doctrine, according to the glorious gospel of the blessed God, which is committed to my trust. Now notice it. There is a standard of morality that is given here in the doctrine or the teachings of the Lord. And the doctrine that is the standard is a moral standard. It is a thing that reveals the things that men and women may do that are identified as lawless, ungodly, sinful things that will cause one to be in contradiction to the sound doctrine that is found in the Word of the Lord. But we live in a time and an age where political correctness will not allow us, in the minds of most people, to say this is a standard, this is a measuring rule for life. And if I do not live up to the measuring rule or the standard that is found in the doctrine of the teachings of the New Testament, if I don't live up to that standard and I live contrary to the Word of God, then I become one living in rebellion to God and will ultimately be lost. Yes, I believe that you and I can know doctrine. We can know teaching. Teaching that is to be given to us in the Word of the Lord. Well, in the second place, we can also know something about the church of the Bible, the church of the New Testament. Notice that these things I write to you, though I hope to come to you shortly, but if I am delayed, I write so that you may know how you ought to conduct yourself, listen to it, in the house of God, which is the church of the living God, the pillar and the ground of the truth. Paul identifies what is called the church. The church of the living God. Now, the church that Paul told Timothy about was the one that Timothy understood. Paul had gone forth and established in other cities, and maybe Timothy was with Paul as he established some of these congregations. And as Timothy watched the Apostle Paul establishing the churches, Timothy understood that Paul was establishing the same church in every city where he was preaching the gospel of Christ. Timothy knew that Paul would not establish a congregation in one city and go to another city and establish a totally different kind of church and go to another town and establish a totally different congregation. No, Timothy understood that Paul, as he went out preaching the Word of God, was establishing the same church, the church that Jesus promised to build, the church that all of the saved are added unto, Acts 2 and verse 47, the church that we read about that Paul was willing to go forth with the teachings of the gospel and establish those congregations in every city where he preached the word of the Lord. And therefore, as Timothy was taught by the Apostle Paul's example, in establishing churches, by the message that Timothy heard Paul teach about these congregations, the organization of the church is given in 1 Timothy chapter 3, as we have Paul speaking about elders and deacons over local, the elders over the local congregation, deacons serving under the oversight of the elders, evangelists and preachers and ministers are those who declare the word of God. You see, there was an organizational structure. Timothy understood. He knew what that organization of the church was really like. Jesus is the head of the body, which is the church. And over local congregations are spiritual leaders, elders, shepherds, those who are bishops, those who are overseers of the local church. And if we would go back and we would read and understand what the church of the New Testament was like in the days of the Bible, we could know what the church is to be like today. How am I going to find out?
I'm going to find out by going back and opening up God's inspired word and seeing and understanding what the church was like in the days of the New Testament. Paul wrote that Timothy might know about the church of the Bible. You can also read the same things that Timothy had, and you can understand the church of the Bible just like Timothy understood. Well, the third and the final thing you and I may be able to know that Paul spoke to Timothy about is found in that great text in 2 Peter chapter 3. Listen to it. All Scripture is given by inspiration of God and is profitable for doctrine, for reproof, for correction, for instruction in righteousness, that the man of God may be complete, thoroughly equipped for every good work. Timothy could know that the Bible was the inspired word of God. Paul told Timothy, "Timothy, all Scripture is given by the inspiration of God." But you see, Timothy's understanding about the Bible being the holy word of God did not begin with the writing of Paul here in 2 Timothy. Timothy's conviction about the word of God was planted in his heart even from a child. For you go back and you read what Paul says to Timothy, that from a child you have known the holy scriptures, which are able to make you wise for salvation through faith that is in Jesus Christ. Look at what Paul says, Timothy, from a child, from a babe, you have known the holy scriptures. Well, we wonder, who was it that taught Timothy about the holy scriptures and instilled in his heart the respect for and the willingness to believe and to know that the scriptures were the inspired word of God? Listen to what Paul says in 2 Timothy chapter 1. "When I call to remembrance the genuine faith that is in you, which dwelt first in your grandmother Lois and your mother Eunice, and I am persuaded in you also." Look at what Paul is saying. Timothy, you are the third generation within your family who believe in the Holy Scriptures as being the Word of God. Your grandmother Lois, your mother Eunice, and you also, you believe that the Word of God is inspired. It is God's sacred and His wonderful message that has been given unto mankind. Timothy, you see, had a wonderful respect for the Word of the Lord. He believed in the inspiration. And I would believe that Timothy now would believe in all of the Bible, from the book of Genesis and all the way through, that he had in his possession the Old Testament scriptures. For in Timothy's time, the New Testament was not completely given. It was being revealed and written down by the New Testament writers. But I believe if Timothy were here, he would hold this Bible in his hand and he would say, "I believe in the Word of God. The Bible is fully inspired of God. It is a God-breathed book. And I believe that. I know that the Bible, the Holy Scriptures, are the Word of God." Now, these are three wonderful things Timothy knew. He knew doctrine. He knew teaching. He knew what the church of the New Testament was really like. And he knew that the Scriptures were inspired by God. You and I can know the same thing that Timothy knew, because we have the same wonderful writings Paul gave to Timothy in our possession. And if I go back and read and accept and believe those things, I can also have the knowledge that Timothy possessed. Thank you for watching. Have a wonderful day.

0: Hi, welcome to Digging Deep with Dan. There is a song that from time to time we will sing. It's entitled, Soldiers of Christ Arise. Verse 2 reads, Stand then in His great might, with all His strength endued, but take to arm you for the fight the panoply of God. The panoply. According to Merriam-Webster, panoply comes from the Greek word panopleia, which referred to the full suit of armor worn by hoplites, heavily armed infantry soldiers of ancient Greece. Panoplia is a blend of the prefix pan, meaning all, and hopla, meaning arms or armor. You'll see the connection between hopla and the Greek hoplites. Panoply entered the English language, Merriam-Webster says, in the 17th century, and since then it has developed other senses which extend both the armor and the full set aspects of its original use. The panoply of God, the full or whole armor of God, is the subject of Ephesians 6, especially verses 12 through 17. Wherefore, take unto you the whole armor of God, that ye may be able to withstand in the evil day, and having done all, to stand. Stand, therefore, having your loins girt about with the truth, and having on the breastplate of righteousness, and your feet shod with the preparation of the gospel of peace. Above all, taking the shield of faith, wherewith ye shall be able to quench all the darts of the wicked, and take the helmet of salvation and the sword of the Spirit, which is the Word of God. Let's talk for a few minutes about this panoply, the whole armor of God. Surely, as we're viewing this, we're viewing in our minds a soldier, perhaps that Roman soldier that probably would be the example that the Ephesians considered. The Ephesians would picture this Roman soldier, and they would see in this mental image, perhaps even just looking out of their windows, a soldier who would have a belt on. This was called the Balteus. And that belt would have some material dangling from it, strips. These would be called the baltia. The purpose of the balteus and the baltia would be to provide strength and support for the lower back, to keep the rest of the armor in place, and also to give a convenient way to hold equipment. How does this fit as far as the Christian armor is concerned? Well, this baltia, this girding about the loins, was with truth. Truth is the center of the Christian's armor. It is his source of strength. 1 Peter 1:22, seeing you have purified your souls in obeying the truth through the Spirit unto unfeigned love of the brethren, see that ye love one another with a pure heart fervently. Purified your souls in obeying the truth. That's at the center. And if that truth is compromised, all else fails. 1 John 3:18-19. My little children, let us not love in word, neither in tongue, but in deed and in truth. And hereby we know that we are of the truth, and shall assure our hearts before Him. Truth is at the center of the Christian's armor. Hebrews 10:26-27 continues that thought. For if we sin willfully after that we have received the knowledge of the truth, there remaineth no more sacrifice for sins, but a certain fearful looking for of judgment and fiery indignation, which shall devour the adversaries. When one has truth, is all that he needs, 2 Peter 1:3, According to his divine power, hath given to us all the things that pertain to life and godliness through the knowledge of him that hath called us to glory and virtue. The truth of God, which serves as our girding about the loins, is found in his word. The second part of this uniform, this armor, would be the breastplate, the lorica segmentata in the Roman soldier's outfit, the breastplate of righteousness. 1 Thessalonians 5:8, but let us who are of the day be sober. Putting on the word there is the breastplate of faith and love rather than righteousness, and for an helmet the hope of salvation. We'll return to that thought in just a few minutes. But the purpose of this breastplate was to protect the vital organs. Our righteousness, and this is a breastplate of righteousness, is to mirror the commander's. Now, we mentioned that in 1 Thessalonians 5:8, it's a breastplate of faith and love. I would suggest those are tied very closely to righteousness. But Leviticus 11:44 and 45, we see the righteousness of God. In fact, he said, "Ye shall be holy, for I am holy." And our righteousness motivates further obedience. Luke 20, verses 7 and 8. "Sanctify yourselves, therefore, and be ye holy, for I am the Lord your God, and ye shall keep my statutes and do them. I am the Lord which sanctify you." In righteous obedience, with this breastplate of righteousness, we will be protecting our vital parts, protecting our hearts. Proverbs 4:23, "Keep thy heart with all diligence, for out of it are the issues of life." The next part of this panoply, this armor of God, is having the feet shod with the preparation of the gospel of peace. These are the caligae that the Roman soldiers would wear. In fact, these sandals would often have cleats on the bottom, which would help to give the one who was fighting better traction. The purpose of these, according to Vincent, is to keep ourselves firm-footed, and that makes sense with those cleats that would be on the bottom of their sandals. But I would suggest having the feet shod with the preparation of the gospel of peace isn't just to remain firm-footed, it is to take the gospel to others. You see, the Christian has a twofold responsibility: to stand and to advance. The idea of standing is repeated throughout Ephesians 6, 10 through 17. The idea of advancing is given in the Great Commission, Matthew 28, 19 and 20, Mark 16, 15 and 16. The Christian who is going to advance is going to have knowledge, 1 Peter 3:15, 2 Timothy 2:15. The Christian who is going to advance is going to have to show wisdom, Proverbs 11:30. In fact, in that passage, wisdom is tied to having the fruit of righteousness. But the fruit of the righteous, that verse begins, is a tree of life, if I remember correctly. "And he that winneth souls is wise." Then we have the next aspect of this armor, and that is the shield of faith. This would be the Latin scutum that the Roman soldier would have. The purpose of that shield, which would be about waist high, it would have a slight curve in it, would be to deflect or intercept attacks, and he could unite with his fellow soldiers in defensive or even offensive positions. He might have room to get his sword around his own shield or between his shield and his neighbor's. But that idea of deflecting or intercepting attacks, Satan's attacks must be deflected. Faith is that which motivates action, fighting for victory, Hebrews 11, 1-40. And this is a shield of faith, Galatians 5, 6, faith which worketh by love. There must be unity in the faith of those who are so motivated, so that they can stand shield by shield by shield. Ephesians 4, 5, they're all going to have the same faith, for there is one faith. Christian perfection is in the unity of faith. Ephesians 4, 13, till we all come in the unity of the faith and of the knowledge of the Son of God unto a perfect man, unto the measure of the stature of the fullness of Christ. And then on the head, the Roman soldier would have a helmet, the cassis or galia. This helmet in Ephesians 6 is the helmet of salvation. In 1 Thessalonians 5:8, it was the helmet, the hope of salvation. The purpose of the helmet is for protection, protection of the head being the biblical heart. And it is also for identification. For example, sports helmets will identify what team one plays for, and a soldier's helmet may identify what rank he is, and most likely it's going to identify which side he's fighting on. We understand that some will refuse to wear helmets. It wasn't too long ago that hockey started requiring its players to wear helmets, and I remember the last person to go helmetless was a player named Craig McTavish. He was going to continue that old way, but he did so risking a danger that those who were wearing their helmets were not facing. The helmet of salvation. Salvation is a valuable necessity given only by Christ. Matthew 16:26. For what is a man profited if he shall gain the whole world and lose his own soul? Or what shall a man give in exchange for his soul? Revelation 20:15. And whosoever was not found in the book of life was cast into the lake of fire. Acts 4:12. Neither is there salvation in any other, for there is none other name under heaven given among men whereby we must be saved. And that takes us from the armor to the weapon, which is mentioned in Ephesians chapter 6, the sword of the Spirit, which is the Word of God. The Roman soldier would have his gladius. The Christian soldier has his Bible. The purpose of this is to have a two-edged sword which can cut in two directions, inflicting mortal damage. Well, spiritually, for the dividing asunder of the soul and spirit. Hebrews 4:12. The Word of God is this spiritual sword. It has the ability to cut, Acts 5:33, Acts 7:54. But it also has the ability to prick, Acts 2:37. That's the Christian armor and the Christian weapon. But I would suggest there's something else not mentioned in Ephesians chapter 6. And that is a banner, an ensign, a flag under which the soldier is going to be fighting. In Psalm 60:4, the psalmist wrote, "Thou hast given a banner to them that fear thee, that it may be displayed because of the truth." God has given a number of banners. These banners are not for vain parade or ostentation, not to support unrighteousness or injustice, but rather this banner is to show allegiance for the allies and to show the other side, the enemies, whose side we're on, to promote honor and cause, to promote the name of the leader, to promote the national agenda. Among these banners for the Christian are the love of God, Song of Solomon 2:4, the cross of Christ. We sing the song, "There's a Royal Banner." That banner spoken of in John 12:32 and Romans 5:6-10. Isaiah 11:10-12 picture the church as the banner as well. There's so much strength, so much importance in that armor, but also in that for which we are fighting. May we take that armor on, lift our sword, and go to battle for the Lord.
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0: Hello, my name is Roy Knight for Let's Study the Bible Together. Today we will be looking at Acts chapter 18. I certainly hope that you have your Bible. I want you to remember the last time that we were together that Paul was in Athens, and Paul had gone up to Mars Hill and taught the congregation there of Jews and Gentiles, and there were some who believed and some who did not believe. And many of them were attached unto Paul and followed. We remember as well that there are some who mocked him and did not. Now, we're in Athens in Acts chapter 17. And as we begin Acts chapter 18 and verse 1, notice what happens. There's a transition of where he's at. Verse 1 says, "And after these things that Paul departed from Athens and went to Corinth." Now, remember that Corinth is where Paul had written two of his letters. 1 and 2 Corinthians is to the Christians who are in Corinth. Whenever we look at this map, I want us to consider that he travels relatively short distance from Athens. He goes westward just a little bit across the isthmus over to where Corinth is located. But yet Corinth is still a major city, that there are a lot of people that are there, and he wants to go there to share the gospel message with them. Again, here's a little bit more detailed map of how far Athens would be from Corinth. And we see that it is a little ways, but yet this is a major seaport, and he wants again to share that gospel with them. Now notice that as we go on into verse 2, that it says, "And he found a certain Jew named Aquila, born in Pontus, who had recently come from Italy with his wife Priscilla, because Claudius had commanded all the Jews to depart from Rome, and he came to them." Notice we have Aquila. Also, we have Priscilla, who are two main characters in which we will find in various places throughout the New Testament. We see them in verses 18 of this chapter and also in verse 36, and they're mentioned in other books as well. Notice as well that he is born in Pontus. Now, that might not be important until we look at the big picture, but we remember that as Paul is on his second missionary journey, you remember that the Spirit had forbade him to go northwards up into Bithynia, into Pontus, and had forbid them to go south into Asia Minor and into Ephesus. Isn't it interesting that he is from Pontus? Could it be that the Spirit forbade him to go northwards because God knew that there would be a man who was from Pontus who would later on share the gospel message up there? We don't know. It's speculation. But remember, whenever Paul had made it over to Philippi and there was Lydia, you remember that Lydia was from Thyatira, that area in which the Holy Spirit had forbade Paul to go. And perhaps later on, she returned home and taught the gospel to her friends and family around in that area. And so God knows what he's doing. The Holy Spirit knew what he was doing whenever he forbade them to go north and south. Just something to consider. But notice also that Claudius had commanded all of the Jews to depart from Rome. And so we see that in the capital of the Roman Empire that there's some discord, and that Claudius has commanded them to leave, and so Aquila and Priscilla left. We see as we are looking at secular history that this happened around 51 to 52 AD. Also, there's some speculation here as to whether Aquila and Priscilla are Jews or are they Christians at this time. I would speculate that they are Jews because notice in verse 2 it says, "And he found a certain Jew named Aquila." And notice again in that same verse that Claudius had compelled all the Jews to depart from Rome. Is it possible that they were Christians and were seen in the eyes of the Romans as far as a sect of the Jews and therefore commanded them to leave as well as all the other Jews? It's possible. However, from verse 2, we see that Jews are brought out twice. The word is used twice. So that they probably are at this time Jews. Later on, we would understand that they would become Christians, even though it's not recorded here. In verse 3 it says, "So because he was of the same trade, he stayed with them and worked, for by occupation they were tent makers. I think that's interesting that by occupation that they were tent makers. And we think about Paul, and we think about Paul being very studious, and Paul being a Pharisee of Pharisees and into his books, yet we need to remember that all Jewish children had a trade, and by trade, he was a tent maker. This was something that he could fall back upon, a skill that had been taught to him whenever he was very young. In verse 4, it goes on to say, and he reasoned in the synagogue every Sabbath and persuaded both Jews and Greeks. Notice this word reasoned, and he reasoned in the synagogues. That word reason means to mingle thought with thought, or to converse, or some would say to argue, but simply means to discuss. He is mixing the Bible thought with their thought and trying to persuade them that Jesus is the Christ. So he is reasoning with them. Whenever we are talking to people about Jesus Christ, we need to reason with them, and not necessarily to give our thoughts on a particular matter, because everyone has an opinion. But to go back to God's Word and to share God's Word with them, you know, there's a lot more power whenever they see you opening up the Bible in a Bible study and reading verse for verse what is there. It's no longer you, but it is God's Word that is being brought out. And so he is reasoning with them in the synagogues. Where is he going? He's going back to the Old Testament. He is going to Scriptures, and he is showing them that through prophecy that Jesus is the Christ. Also notice this word. Not only did he reason with them, but he persuaded them. And that word persuaded means to induce one with words to believe. He is trying to give them a reason for the hope that is within him. He is trying to persuade them, to bring them over from their former beliefs to where they need to be in their thinking. So he is reasoning with them. He is persuading them to come and to understand Jesus Christ for who he really is. In the very next verse, in verse 5, it says, when Silas and Timothy had come from Macedonia, that Paul was compelled by the Spirit and testified to the Jews that Jesus is the Christ. I think that it's interesting that when we see Silas and Timothy as they are coming to find Paul, I wonder how did they find him? You know, they couldn't pick up a cell phone and say, "Hey, Paul, where are you?" They had to come all the way from Berea, all the way down through Athens, and then over to Corinth. How did they find him as Paul is traveling around? And I wonder if possibly it's not by the people he had converted, that they pointed the way. You remember that whenever Paul is in Athens, that there are many who are converted to the Lord. Perhaps they pointed the way over to where he is in Corinth. Isn't that interesting that whenever we go to the Old Testament, we can always say of Abraham that you can trace him by his altar fires, meaning no matter where he went, he was setting up altars and worshiping God. I wonder in this situation, I understand that it's different, I wonder if they couldn't find Paul due to the people in which he had converted. Oh, Paul, yes, we know him. He went on down to Athens. He went to Corinth. And I wonder if they couldn't find him due to the people in which he had converted. I wonder with us, as we are preaching the gospel, as we are teaching the gospel to people, can people find us in relationship to people in which we have converted? Have we ever taught anyone the gospel? Have we ever shared the gospel with anyone? We need to remember that as Christians, that is our primary duty in this life, is to go and follow that great commission and to share the gospel with people, teaching them and baptizing them in the name of the Father, the Son, and the Holy Spirit, and teaching them again to observe all things in which God has commanded us. I want us to go on from there and to consider at the middle of this verse, in verse 5, it says, "And Paul was compelled by the Spirit." The King James Version uses the phrase that he was pressed in the Spirit. In Acts chapter 17 and in verse 16, it says that his spirit was provoked within him. His spirit was provoked within him. Now, within that context, you remember that Paul is going throughout the marketplaces in Athens, and he sees all of these altars that are there to various gods, the various Greek gods that are there, and people are coming and offering their offerings to them. And he sees a city who is carried away in idolatry, and it says that his spirit was provoked within him. Here, whenever he's in Corinth, the same thing happens. Now, looking at various translations, in the New King James Version, it says that Paul was compelled by the Spirit. The implication here is that he was compelled by the Holy Spirit to move and to talk and to preach the gospel. From the King James Version, it brings out that he was pressed within his spirit. Those are two different things, the Holy Spirit and Paul's spirit. Whichever one is correct, the important part here is that he felt moved to share the gospel with people. And I wonder as well if we feel moved to share the gospel with people. Are we provoked whenever we go out in our day-to-day lives and we see people who are lost? And you remember that most people are lost because Jesus talks about the broad way and the narrow way, and he talks about the broad way or the wide way, and many there are who follow that one, but there's a narrow way and few who are there. Many who follow the broad way and few who follow the narrow way. And when we go out into our communities, do we consider that the people in which we come in contact may be lost? Well, is our spirit provoked within us to share the gospel message with them, or to share a track, or to invite them? Or do we just simply go through our daily routines, not even thinking about souls, and not even thinking about that there is an eternity that is waiting for each and every one? I would encourage you that as you study the Bible, I want you to note the urgency by which Christian men and women share the gospel of Jesus Christ, and that I pray that that seed of urgency will be planted not only in myself, but in all of us to share the life-saving message of Jesus Christ. Now, let's go on into the next verse. Next verse says in verse 6, "And whenever they opposed him and blasphemed, he shook his garments and said to them, 'Your blood be upon your own heads. I am clean. From now on, I will go to the Gentiles.'" I will go to the Gentiles. Notice that phrase at the bottom. Was this the first time that Paul would preach the gospel to the Gentiles? The answer to that is no. Well, we ask the question now, why would he say that? From now on, I go to the Gentiles, if he's already preached the gospel to the Gentiles before. And the answer to that is, you remember that whenever he goes into various cities, that he first goes to the synagogue, he goes to the Jews. And here, there are Jews who reject him, and he says, all right, well, that's fine. I'm going to the Gentiles. But remember, he's already preached the gospel to the Gentiles before. In Acts chapter 13 and in verse 46 through 48, it says, "And when Paul and Barnabas grew bold and said, 'It was necessary that the word of God should be spoken to you first, but since you reject it and judge yourself unworthy of everlasting life, behold, we turn to the Gentiles. For so the Lord has commanded us, I have set you as a light to the Gentiles that you should be for salvation to the ends of the earth.' Now, whenever the Gentiles heard this, they were glad and glorified the word of the Lord." And so this is not the first time in Acts chapter 18 that he preaches to the Gentiles. He preaches to the Gentiles earlier on. But we're looking at that idea from the specific means to the broad means here. When we're looking at verse 7, it goes on to say, "And he departed from there and entered the house of a certain man named Justice, one who worshiped God, whose house was next door to the synagogue. And so they rejected Paul in the synagogue, and so he goes next door to a man named Justice, who's next door to it. Now, that is a change in locale, even though it is a short distance away. He is teaching there, but he's probably staying with Aquila and Priscilla at this time. And so we see him departing, but he is not giving up. He knows that there are many people in that city that need to hear the gospel of Jesus Christ. And so he's not throwing up his hands, and neither should we, whenever people reject our message. So many times, whenever people reject the message in which we're trying to share with them, we just kind of give up and we go home and we don't talk about Jesus anymore. But such was not the mindset of Paul. Paul said, okay, you won't hear about Jesus Christ, but there are others who will. In verse 8 it says, and then Crispus, the ruler of the synagogue, believed on the Lord with all of his household, and many of the Corinthians hearing believed and were baptized. This man Crispus is described as the ruler of the synagogue. Now I want us to notice that in 1 Corinthians chapter 1 and verse 14, that it says, I thank God that I baptized none of you except for Crispus and Gaius. And so we see that when we're looking at Acts chapter 18 and verse 8, that Paul had baptized him, the ruler of the synagogue. Now that to me is quite impressive. It's impressive in two senses, that he was able to do that. Number two, that Crispus was a humble enough man to see the evidence as it was put before him that Jesus was the Christ, that he was the Savior of the world, and he believed and he was baptized. Notice again that he is the ruler of the synagogue. Now, when we go down just a few verses in verse 17, it says, then all of the Greeks took Sosthenes, the ruler of the synagogue. Now, think about that. In verse 8, Crispus is the ruler of the synagogue. And he believed and was baptized by Paul. And in verse 17, he's no longer the ruler of the synagogue. That Sosthenes is. Why wasn't Crispus the ruler in verse 17? Well, he was probably fired. Crispus becomes a Christian. And that there are others in that synagogue that say, hey now, you're Christian and we're Jews. And you know what? We no longer have need of you. I want us to consider in this application, would we be willing to put our jobs on the line to obey the gospel of Christ? You know that there are some jobs that just are not appropriate for Christians. A person may be in one of those jobs and whenever they're studied with and they see that Jesus Christ, it truly is the Son of God, and they want to hear and believe and be baptized. Well, they understand that they can't continue in that particular job. What are they going to do? You know, Crispus could have said, you know, I like being ruler of the synagogue, and I understand that Jesus is the Christ, but I'm not going to follow him because I like my position. But he wasn't like that. He gave up that position to follow Christ, and it may be that some of you may need to give up that position in order to follow Christ. I'm not saying that everyone does, but if it is an occupation that is inconsistent with godly values, then yes, maybe so. Maybe you need to give that up in order to follow the Lord. I want us to consider as well, when we're looking at this same verse in Acts chapter 18 and in verse 8, notice that the Corinthians hearing believed and were baptized. You remember that faith cometh by hearing and hearing by the Word of God. And that hearing the Word of God, that people believe it and then by necessity, we need to do something. And I understand that there are many people who say, well, we don't have to do anything at all, that all we have to do is believe and we're saved. But the Bible simply does not teach that. There are a lot of denominations in the world who do, but the Bible does not teach that. You remember that whenever we're looking back in Scripture, that in Acts chapter 2, that whenever people were pricked in the heart, and then they asked Peter and the apostles, men and brethren, what shall we do? Peter told them exactly what they needed to do. And the implication here is that there's something in which we all need to do if we are to come in contact with God's saving grace. And you remember in Acts chapter 2 and verse 41 that 3,000 souls upon hearing that word were immersed in the water. They were baptized. Why? For the remission of their sins. You see, people cannot be saved until their sins are washed away. And their sins are only washed away whenever they are immersed into water. Have you done that? Are you willing to do that? Do you want to go to heaven? And I'm sure that your answer would be, yes, I want to go to heaven. But the question is, will we follow the teachings of the denominations, or will we follow the teachings of the Bible? Will we follow the teachings of Jesus Christ? And there may be a pull there between the two. What should I do? I've always been taught this, but now I see that the Bible teaches this. You always have to side on the side of the Bible, do you not? Because the gospel is the power of God to salvation, and we need to follow the examples of the New Testament. These Corinthians, whenever they heard the gospel message, heard it, they believed it, and they were immersed. They were baptized. This is exactly what we need to do today in order to receive the forgiveness or the remission of our sins as well. We have looked at Acts from chapter 1 all the way up to this chapter, and noting that every time that a person becomes a Christian, it is always by that same process, hearing and believing, repenting as well, we understand, and being immersed into water. Now, the very next verse goes on to say, in verse 9, it says, now the Lord spoke to Paul in the night by a vision. Do not be afraid, but speak, and do not keep silent, for I am with you, and no one will attack you to hurt you, for I have many people in this city. The question here is, could it be that Paul was afraid? A lot of times we don't think about Paul being afraid. We always think about Paul being fearless and going and preaching the message. But the question here is that I want to pose to you, why would God tell Paul, don't be afraid, if he wasn't afraid? It doesn't make sense, does it? Is it possible that Paul here, seeing the opposition that was brought on by the gospel, was afraid at this time? I think so. For God to say, do not be afraid, he says, but speak and do not keep silent. There is a temptation or a tendency for us to be afraid, is it not? To share the gospel with others. But I think the guy would tell us the exact same thing. Don't be afraid. Because fear shuts us up. It shuts our mouths up, and we don't want to share the gospel. But in order for people to be saved, we have to overcome that fear in order to share it. You remember, even the apostles earlier on in the book of Acts prayed for boldness. And it may be that we need to do the exact same thing. Could it be that Paul was tempted to be silent? I think so. Because God is saying, don't be silent, Paul, for I have many people in the city. Could it be that Paul was afraid of being hurt? Notice what it says again, and no one will attack you to hurt you. Well, it may be that we are afraid of all of these things. However, the God in which we serve is greater than all of these things. He encouraged Paul to keep on keeping on, and he would encourage us to do the exact same thing. Verse 11 says, and he continued there a year and 6 months teaching the Word of God among them. A year and 6 months. Usually we think about Paul going from one place to the next place to the next place right quickly, but we see that that is not true. In verses 12 through 13 it says, "When Gallio was proconsul of Achaia, that the Jews with one accord rose up against Paul and brought him to the judgment seat, saying, 'This fellow persuades men to worship God contrary to the law.'" Notice this: whenever Gallio was proconsul of Achaia. You know, we actually have evidence that he was actually there at that time. A lot of folks say, well, we just don't have the evidence. Well, the evidence is right before us. All we have to do is look at it. Look for the evidence. And we can find it in archaeology all the time. Here is the Gallio stone. His name is written there as being proconsul, which was found at Delphi, which was not too far away from Corinth. Also, notice that it talks about the judgment seat, that he was brought to the judgment seat, or to the Bema, B-E-M-A. Now, what is that? It is a place by which judgment was rendered by the proconsul, and this mob of people bring Paul to this judgment seat to be judged, and that is still in existence today. Of course, not in its glory in which it was 2,000 years ago, but you can go to that exact same place today by which Paul stood in trial. In verses 14 and following, it says, "And whenever Paul was about to open his mouth, Gallio said to the Jews, 'If it were a matter of wrongdoing or wicked crimes, O Jews, there would be reason why I should bear with you. But if it is a question of words and names in your own law, look to it yourselves, for I do not want to be a judge in such matters.'" Verse 16 and 17 goes on to say, "And he drove them from the judgment seat. Then all the Greeks took Sosthenes, the ruler of the synagogue, and beat him before the judgment seat. But Gallio took no notice of these things." And that concludes the section in which we're looking at today. And so we see that there's a lot going on here. And I think that it is interesting that Crispus obeyed the gospel message. If he had not obeyed the gospel message, it might have been him that was beaten in verse 17. But he obeyed. The question is, will you obey the gospel of Jesus Christ? Will you hear? Will you believe? And will you be baptized? If you're interested in doing that, why not contact those at GBM? Why not contact those here at the St. Andrews Road or even myself? And we would love to speak to you about your salvation. I certainly hope that you will be with us next time as we pick up in the very next verse and we see what happens again in Corinth. Thank you very much for your time.
1: The people continued listening to his sermon, and they interrupted Peter, and they said, "What shall we do?" Now, Peter has already said, "Whoever calls on the name of the Lord will be saved." In essence, they are saying, explain that. What do we need to do? In Acts 2:38, Peter says, "Let every one of you repent and be baptized in the name of Jesus Christ for the remission of sins." We need to let the Bible define its own terms. Mm-hmm. People hear the idea, "Whosoever shall call upon the name of the Lord," that must mean prayer, call upon the name of the Lord. That's not the way the Bible defines it.
2: No, and if you think Acts 22:16, I just say, please, if you disagree with us, go study that verse. Paul's already prayed for 3 days, and yet Ananias says, "Arise, be baptized, and wash away your sins, calling on the name of the Lord." So Ananias gives us, through the inspiration of the Holy Spirit, and Paul is speaking, he's saying, look, calling on the name of the Lord is not prayer, because he hasn't done it yet. Right. Calling on the name of the Lord is arising and being baptized, and that's how you wash away your sins.

0: And now, visit with us as we draw near to God.
1: Welcome in. Thanks for being here. This is Day Spring, and we like to talk about the Bible. We're glad you enjoy that too. The Word of God is a lamp to our feet and a light to our pathway. As long as we stay close to it, we'll be on good, solid ground. It's a road map that tells us how to get from here to where we want to go in the next life. Today I've chosen a passage for us to consider together. It's in Genesis, the first book in the Bible. It involves a man named Abraham. Before I read the text that I have in mind to share with you, let me first of all turn back to Genesis chapter 12. That chapter begins like this. Now the Lord had said unto Abram, Get thee out of thy country, from thy kindred, and from thy father's house, unto a land that I will show thee. And I will make of thee a great nation, I will bless thee and make thy name great, and thou shalt be a blessing. I will bless them that bless thee, and curse him that curseth thee, and in thee shall all of the families of the earth be blessed. That tremendous promise that God made to Abraham about 2,000 years before Christ came was the promise on which the entire Bible was based. From that time forward, the keeping of God's promise to Abraham was of utmost importance. That promise was finally kept in full when Jesus came, died on his cross, was buried and raised again, and then ascended back to the right hand of God. In the book of Galatians chapter 3, Paul wrote, If ye be Christ's, then are ye Abraham's seed and heirs according to the promise. In thee shall all the families of the earth be blessed. There's the promise to Abraham, fulfilled in Christ. Now, the text that I want to share with you. This is in Genesis chapter 15. It has to do with the land God mentioned to Abraham. It was a promise that when his seed became a nation, God would give them a land for their own. So in Genesis chapter 15, listen to verse 13. He, that is God, said unto Abram, Know of a surety that thy seed shall be a stranger in a land that is not theirs, and shall serve them, and they shall afflict them 400 years. And also that nation whom they shall serve will I judge, and afterward shall they come out with great substance, and thou shalt go to thy fathers in peace. Thou shalt be buried in a good old age. But in the fourth generation they shall come hither again, for the iniquity of the Amorites is not yet full. There God explained to Abraham that the land promise would not come during his lifetime. His descendants would be carried away and made servants in a foreign land. No doubt a reference to Egypt and the time that the Israelite people stayed in that land of captivity. And then God promised, after 400 years of affliction, they will come out again and you will possess the land which I'm promising you. Why not receive it now? God made some explanation about that. He said the people who live on it now have not yet forfeited their right to it. His words were, The iniquity of the Amorites is not yet full. The Amorites were a prominent tribe of people who

0: lived in that land. They were all descendants of Canaan, one of Ham's grandson, one of Ham's sons. And the Amorites were so prominent among those descendants of Ham that sometime all of his descendants were grouped together under that one heading, Amorites. In Joshua, you remember, Joshua said, "Choose ye this day whom ye will serve, whether it be the gods which your father served on the other side of the flood, or the gods of the Amorites in whose land ye dwell." Well, there they were, the Amorite people. God explained to Abraham that his descendants would not receive that land until the iniquity of the Amorites was full. That suggests a line of thought for us. Sin was growing. Sin was becoming more intense among those Amorite people. The time would finally come when their sin had grown to such an enormous dimension that God would take their land away from them. They hadn't reached that place yet, but they were on their way. Suggested to us is the idea that sin grows. It's progressive. It may start out small, but it'll just keep growing. In Isaiah chapter 30 and verse 1, Isaiah spoke of some people who added sin to sin. One sin calls for two, and two sins call for four, each going further and further away from God. Turn with me, Matthew chapter 23. Let me read a few verses there to establish this point so clearly in our mind. Beginning in verse 27, Jesus said to the leaders of the Jews in his generation, "Woe unto you, scribes and Pharisees, hypocrites! For ye are like unto whited sepulchres, which indeed appear beautiful outward, but are within full of dead men's bones and all uncleanness. Even so ye also outwardly appear righteous unto men, but within ye are full of hypocrisy and iniquity. Woe unto you, scribes and Pharisees, hypocrites, because ye build the tombs of the prophets and garnish the sepulchres of the righteous, and say, if we had been in the days of our fathers, we would not have been partakers with them in the blood of the prophets. Wherefore, ye be witnesses unto yourselves that ye are the children of them that kill the prophets." Listen to verse 32 in Matthew 23. Jesus said, "Fill up, then, the measure of your fathers." Fill it up. Your fathers got it started. They persecuted the prophets. Now you finish it up. Sin will become full grown in your generation. And sure enough, those same people to whom Jesus addressed himself progressively became worse and worse until they crucified God's only Son. Sin is progressive. If you give it just a little place to start, it will grow, and it'll grow. Hebrews 3 and verse 13. The Bible says, "Exhort one another daily, while it is called today, before you're hardened with the deceitfulness of sin." Sin is deceitful. It will harden our hearts. We may start off participating in some sin in a very casual way, but down the road, it'll get its grips on us and will not let us go. The church in Corinth in the New Testament, the church no doubt was a great church, but Paul wrote them a letter about a sin that existed among them. In 1 Corinthians chapter 5 and verse 6, referring to that sin that seemed so small to them, Paul said, "A little leaven leaveneth the whole lump." If you do not check the progress of this sin and correct it now, before too long, it will affect that entire church. It will grow. It will be progressive. it will creep, and suddenly you'll look around one day, and that sin will have spread throughout the entire church, and then it'll probably be too much to do anything about. Romans chapter 1, one of, I think, the most discouraging chapters in all the Bible. I'll begin reading at verse 21. Listen to how sin works. Starts off small. It seems inconsequential. But with every passing day, it becomes stronger and larger. Romans 1, verse 21. Because that when they knew God, they glorified Him not as God, neither were thankful, but became vain in their imagination, and their foolish heart was darkened. Professing themselves to be wise, they became fools, and changed the glory of the uncorruptible God into an image made like unto man, a corruptible man, to birds, four-footed beasts, and creeping things. Wherefore, God gave them up to uncleanness, through the lust of their own heart, to dishonor their own bodies between themselves, who changed the truth of God into a lie, and worshipped and served the creature more than the Creator, who is blessed forever. Amen. For this cause, God gave them up unto vile affections, for even their women did change the natural use into that which is against nature. Likewise also the men, leaving the natural use of the woman, burned in their lust one toward another, men with men, working that which is unseemly, and receiving in themselves that recompense of their error which was meet. And even as they did not like to retain God in their knowledge, God gave them over to a reprobate mind to do those things which are not convenient, being filled with all unrighteousness, fornication, wickedness, covetousness, maliciousness, full of envy, murder, debate, deceit, malignity, whisperers, backbiters, haters of God, despiteful, proud, boasters, inventors of evil things, disobedient to parents, without understanding, covenant breakers, without natural affection, implacable, unmerciful, who knowing the judgment of God, that they which commit such things are worthy of death, not only do the same, but also have pleasure in them that do them. When we look at that great text in Romans chapter 1, we're reading about a generation of people that removed themselves completely away from God, one step at a time. When they knew Him, they glorified Him not as God, but became vain in their imagination, and their wicked heart was darkened. And so it goes. Sin starts small, but it grows. If it's left unchecked, its progress will soon destroy everything. It has been said that one picture is worth a thousand words. If that be so, then one example is worth a thousand words. And I think about David, that great king of God's people, King David, the second in a line of kings over that great United Kingdom. David, 2 Kings chapter 11 and chapter 12. David, when we find him, is idle. Instead of being at the battlefront with his armies, he's gone home. He is at ease. Perhaps he should have been out there with his men. Someone has said idleness is the devil's workshop, and that may be true. It did not seem such a bad thing for David to take a little time off, to rest. But that idleness was just the beginning. Before long, David looked on a woman to lust after her. He should have turned away, gone his way, and forgotten about it. But instead of catching a casual glance, David stayed there to look. And he looked until he sent for that woman to come to his chamber, and she came. And then David committed adultery. He became a fornicator with that woman. It all started with idleness. It then grew to lust, and now to adultery, to fornication. He tried to cover up what he'd done. He was very deceitful. The woman had a husband. That woman became pregnant by David. He wanted to make it appear as if that woman's husband had been with her, and that pregnancy resulted from their marriage relationship. And when that husband refused to cooperate like David wanted him to, David went a step further, and he had the man killed. He committed murder. There's hardly a sin in the book that David did not become involved with. It started with idleness. It grew into lust. And from lust, it grew into fornication. And from fornication, it became a deceitful matter as David tried to cover it up. And then, when he realized he could not hide it, he committed murder. He had that woman's husband killed. Well, that's an example of sin growing. When it started, it would not stop. Sin never does stop of its own accord. The longer David was there, the more intense he became as a sinner. We're fortunate, I think, that David wanted to do things right in the sight of God. And when David's great misdeed was called his attention by a prophet named Nathan, he repented. He asked God's forgiveness. He could not undo what had been done, but his heart was in the right place. He knew he had sinned. The beautiful 53rd Psalm is perhaps a record of David's remorse. But then, you know, sin spreads. It's like leaven. Sin grows. They add sin to sin. One thing leads to another. And that reminds me of another man in the Old Testament whose name was Joseph. Joseph was one of 12 sons to a great man named Jacob. Joseph's brothers, perhaps we should say his half-brothers, Joseph's brothers did not like Joseph. The 37th chapter of Genesis is where that tale begins. They hated their brother. They hated him because they said, "He tells on us." They spoke harshly to him. They could not speak a kind word to Joseph. They were always speaking harsh to him out of their hearts, which are filled with hatred. And do you know, they came to be very envious of Joseph because Joseph was his father's favorite son. Jacob did things for Joseph, it seemed, that he had not done for the others in that family. And so their hatred and their harsh language now expressed itself in envy. Things just grow. Once they get started, after a while, they snowball, as we say. Those other boys decided that they would do something to Joseph to express their hatred for him and their envy. They took Joseph one day, and they threw him down in a pit so that he couldn't get out. And at first, their reasoning was, let's just leave him down there to starve to death. One of the older boys decided that would not do, and so what they did was sell their brother into slavery. He was taken down into the land of Egypt and made to serve in a household there until a false claim against him caused him to be put in an Egyptian prison. Now the boys, the brothers of Joseph, were back with their father. And their father was much disturbed that Joseph disappeared. These boys, who had committed all of that, now deceived their own father. They led Jacob to believe that Joseph had been killed by a wild animal. When Jacob decided that might have been what happened, they did not try to correct it. They let that poor old man have grief in his heart for months and even years to come because Jacob thought that his most important son, the one he loved more than any other, was dead at the hands of a wild beast. Can you see the sin growing? They did not like their brother, and that led to their rudeness toward him. It resulted in envy, and finally, they cast him into a pit and sold him as a slave, and then so much as lied to their father about what had happened to him. Sin grows. 2 Timothy chapter 4, verse 1. Paul wrote, I charge thee therefore before God and the Lord Jesus Christ, who shall judge the quick and the dead at his appearing and his kingdom. Preach the word. Be instant in season and out of season. Reprove, rebuke, exhort with all longsuffering and doctrine. For, listen to this, the time will come when they will not endure sound doctrine. But after their own lusts shall they heap to themselves teachers having itching ears, and they shall turn their ears from the truth and be turned unto fables. Can you hear the progressiveness in that passage? Here were some people who would not endure sound doctrine. When sound teaching was given to them, they did not like it. They would not tolerate it. They no doubt were critical of the one who taught them. It didn't stop there. They went in search of some teacher who would tell them what they wanted to hear, one after another, until they finally found a teacher that pleased them. He said to them what they wanted him to say, regardless of whether it was true. They heaped to themselves teachers, having itching ears. No doubt, that teacher they finally settled on not only did not teach them those things they didn't want taught, he did not tell them the things they needed to know. He did not warn them and admonish them and exhort them with the truth of God. So the Bible says that as that thing progressed, they turned their ears from the truth. They did not want to listen to the truth. They turned their ears away from it. One step further. Not only did they not endure it, they didn't like the preacher. They found them a preacher they did like, and they turned their ears away from the truth, listen, and were turned unto fables. They liked things that were just made up, things that made them feel good, things that they enjoyed listening to. And it all started from a thing, an attitude in their heart. They would not endure good, solid teaching. They would not have it. Now it's wound up down the road later when they have put all of their confidence and all of their hope in what's called fables, things that are not true. Sin is progressive. It just grows a little bit at a time. In 1 Timothy chapter 6 and verse 10, Paul wrote these words, the love of money is the root of all evil, which while some have coveted after, they have erred from the truth and pierced themselves through with many sorrows. The love of money is described as the root of all kinds of evil. Just having a bad attitude about money leads to many other things. Take, for instance, a man named Judas, one of the Lord's chosen apostles, one of the 12. On one occasion, when Mary brought some precious ointment and anointed the feet of Jesus and washed them with her own hair, Judas was critical of that. He said this precious ointment should have been sold and the price of it used to relieve the poor. Now, he didn't have any special feelings to the poor. His attitude came out of his love for money. He was very hypocritical. He sat at the final supper with Jesus and the other apostles. When Jesus said, one of you will betray me, Judas, in a hypocrisy, said, Lord, it's not me, is it? And he knew all the time that he already had that in the works. His love for money led him to that. And then, after a while, Judas's love for money led him to be a thief. He was a covetous man, according to John 12 and verse 6. And finally, that man who loved money sold our Lord to his enemies. He planted a kiss on Jesus, indicating to those who came to take him, "This is your man. I've put my finger on him for you." Judas later took his own life because sin was progressive. It started with a wrong attitude toward money. He loved money. And because of that, he shall go down in history forever as the one who betrayed our Lord to his enemies with a kiss. So there's the idea. Sin is progressive. It grows a little at a time. James chapter 3 and verse 16, James said, "Where envying and strife is, there is confusion and every evil work." All kinds of sin going on. And it started because somebody had envy in their heart. Strife came from that envy. And all kinds of evil now prevalent. So there's our thought for today. Genesis 15 and verse 16. The iniquity of the Amorites is not yet full. Give them time. It will grow until finally their land will be taken from them, and Abraham, your descendants, will have it as theirs. We've enjoyed our brief time with you today. We thank you so much for coming our way. It's a delight on our part, and I hope you enjoy it as well. Until the next time, may the goodness of God be yours in full measure.
1: 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May your joy be full. May the peace of God rule in your hearts. And may the light of Christ brighten heaven's way.
2: If I were to ask you how many churches exist in the world today, what would you say? You might say, "I don't know, a lot, I guess." And you would certainly be correct with that answer. There are over 43,000 churches that exist in the world today. Now, I want you to think about how confusing that could be for a person who is seeking for the truth. Friend, may I respectfully tell you that God is not the author of confusion. If you open your Bible, you won't find 43,000 churches. You'll only find one. Jesus said in Matthew 16, 18, "Upon this rock I will build my church." Dear friend, our invitation to you is this. Let's go back to the Bible and be what they were. Christians only, and a part of the one church that Jesus promised to build.

0: beautiful words of
1: hope. Well, welcome again to Banner of Truth. I'm Mike Hixon, and as always, I have Brother Garland Elkins with me. And Brother Elkins, it's always a joy to be with you and appreciate your Bible knowledge.
2: Well, it's always a joy to be with you. I enjoy these discussions.
1: Brother Elkins, we are talking about marriage, the home, and of course that would include the problem of divorce, and divorce has become a massive problem, not just in this country, but globally. And Jesus was against divorce. God in heaven is against divorce. As a matter of fact, the Bible says, what God hath joined together, let not man put asunder. And yet there are many people that have entered into the covenant relationship called marriage in a very flippant way. They've been irresponsible. They've terminated that marriage. And as a result, their lives are chaotic, their homes are disrupted, and the Bible has been ignored. And so as we look at what the Bible has to say, and really that's the template that we're to follow, isn't it?
2: It is. And you know, we might look at one or two efforts on the part of somebody to set the Bible aside, which they can't do it, but they can deceive some people.
1: Well, they can. You know, Paul said all Scripture is inspired of God. The Scriptures are intended to help us, because Paul said every Scripture, all Scripture, is given by the inspiration of God and is profitable. Do you think people misunderstand the profitability that can come by using this book in the home?
2: Oh, I think so. You know, creeds of men and oral false teachings and all of that came from men, but the Bible came from God, like you said, or like the Scripture says, and you quoted, all Scripture is given by inspiration of God and is profitable for doctrine, for reproof, for correction, for instruction in righteousness, that the man of God may be perfect or complete, truly furnished or completely furnished unto every good work.
1: That's right. You know, Brother Elkins, it makes me think about the book of Hosea. In Hosea chapter 14, verse 9, Hosea the prophet said, "The ways of the Lord are right." Now, you mentioned the doctrines, creeds, commandments of men, and some of the things that have been espoused by men, particularly in the realm of in the realm of marriage, that have circumvented the marital relationship. But the bottom line is what God has said, God's ways concerning marriage and concerning the home are right.
2: Exactly. And we could sum it up like this. Marriage universally applies to everybody that enters into it,
1: everyone,
2: whether saint or sinner. And furthermore, there are only two biblical reasons why anybody could ever get married again. In Romans 7, for example, "For the woman which hath an husband is bound by the law to her husband, so long as he liveth. But if the husband be dead, she is loosed from the law of her husband."
1: That's right.
2: "So that if she marry another man, she shall not be called an adulteress." And so when the husband dies, for example, she could remarry somebody else,
1: right,
2: who's eligible.
1: Remarry. She has that God-given right.
2: Right. Now then, if a couple is married and one of them is faithful and the other becomes unfaithful, then the faithful member can put away the unfaithful and remarry. Matthew 19:9, "And I say unto you, whosoever shall put away his wife, except it be for fornication,
1: that's
2: and
1: right,
2: shall marry another, committeth adultery. And whoso marrieth her which is put away, that is the guilty fornicator,
1: that's right,
2: committeth adultery."
1: You know, it makes me think about, I had a couple come in and talk to me on one occasion, and the lady, I think, I have no doubt that she had a sincere desire to, you know, she indicated to me she was trying to get her life on track, wanted to do what's right, and so she and the man that she identified to me as her husband came in to talk to me, and she said, "I think I need to give you some background on my life," and so she said, "You know, I've been married before." Of course, I didn't know that, but she said, "I've been married before, but my husband committed adultery." I said, "Well, okay, I understand that." So based on that, you would think she was, excuse me, you would think she was free.
2: Question is, did she commit adultery?
1: Well, and then she said, "But I guess I need to tell you that I committed adultery too." And it's not a laughing matter, but the point is, neither have a right.
2: That's right.
1: To, what they need to do is work their problems out and stay together.
2: Sure. And you know, the Bible says, if she depart, talking about the unbelieving wife over in 1 Corinthians 7, let her depart. And then it says, in regard to this particular matter, that let her remain unmarried or else be reconciled to her husband. If she doesn't have a scriptural divorce, she cannot remarry with God's approval. There's only two things she can do: be reconciled to the husband.
1: That's right.
2: Or stay single.
1: That's right. Now, Brother Elkins, I mentioned a moment ago the fact you quoted 2 Timothy 3:16-17. Hosea said the ways of the Lord are right. In chapter 4 of that book, Hosea had said on behalf of God, my people are destroyed for lack of knowledge. He said there's no truth, nor mercy, nor knowledge of God in the land. As a result of that, one of the things was they were committing adultery. Mm-hmm. Is it not the case that many people do not understand the full ramifications of the marital relationship and how that relationship involves two parties and not extra parties outside the marriage?
2: That's right. There is to be no extra party, because if a man puts asunder a couple that's living together scripturally, then he's responsible for helping destroy that marriage.
1: That's right. That's exactly right. Brother Elkins, and I'm sure you would say the same thing, in my years of preaching and teaching, it's always easier to help a marriage get back on track so long as there is not a third party involved.
2: That's right.
1: But when you introduce a third party into the context of a marital relationship, it is almost impossible. If they're not willing to repent and put away that sin, you can't get things worked out.
2: That's right. And either today or yesterday, I heard on the news that a woman that's been in the news who hired a man to kill her husband, and then he didn't do it, and so she's put to death. And marriage is honorable and all in the bed under fire, but whoremongers and adulterers God will judge.
1: That's right. Best time to get a divorce is before you ever get married.
2: That's right. It's a lot easier to solve a lot of these problems, or if they can't be solved before you marry, than to get involved in something wrong afterwards.
1: Absolutely. For those of our listening audience who may not be married, who are thinking about getting married, particularly young people, I would encourage our young people, I'd encourage anyone who's thinking about getting married, who is eligible to be married, marry a Christian.
2: Well,
1: because, Amos asked the question, can two walk together except they be agreed? If you're not on the same plane, spiritually speaking, then what did Paul say in 1 Corinthians chapter 15, verse 33? Evil companionship corrupts good morals.
2: Right.
1: They'll bring you down.
2: That's right, and it's a problem we have to be careful to solve, and both being Christians. But if you have one pulling against Christianity and you're trying to live the Christian life, it makes it even more
1: makes
2: difficult.
1: It very difficult. Brother Elkins, as we look at 1 Corinthians chapter 7, you introduced 1 Corinthians chapter 7, verse 11. Let me just read verses 11 through 15, and maybe we could make some comments appropriate to this context.
2: Sure.
1: Paul said in verse 10, and unto the married I command, yet not I, but the Lord. Paul here is not introducing new legislation regarding the marriage covenant, is
2: he? No, when he says, yet not I, but the Lord, while on earth, the Lord didn't go into these specific details, but Paul was an inspired apostle.
1: That's right. He spoke the commandments of the Lord.
2: He did.
1: And I guess maybe at the onset, Brother Elkins, would it seem reasonable to you that the Apostle Paul, in 1 Corinthians chapter 14, verse 37, he said that the things that I write unto you are the commandments of the Lord, that the Apostle Paul would then come back and contradict what Jesus has said?
2: Well, if he did, he would be a rebel, because he said in another passage the apostles were ambassadors. But Christ is the king, and Paul talked about him as king, different passages. Now, then, if Paul said you had another reason for separation, divorce, and remarriage other than fornication, that the law of Christ, as some are saying, did on marriage didn't apply to the alien sinner, you would have Paul contradicting his king.
1: Why, sure.
2: If so, he would have been lost.
1: Why, sure.
2: You know that Paul didn't say or teach anything that was contrary to what the Lord would have endorsed.
1: Absolutely not. In Matthew 19:9, Jesus said, and I say unto you, inserting his divine authority.
2: Sure, as opposed to what Moses taught.
1: That's right. And we might ask the question, does Jesus have the power, the authority to invoke his will in the context of marriage?
2: Sure, he has all authority in heaven and on earth.
1: That's right. And in Matthew 17:5, God the Father said,
2: hear ye him.
1: That's exactly right. So in matters pertaining to marriage, we need to listen to what the Lord said.
2: Exactly.
1: And so what the Apostle Paul said would have been in harmony with what the Lord said,
2: sure,
1: would it not?
2: That's exactly right. That's the correct reasoning on it. Couldn't be otherwise.
1: Okay. All right, so Paul said, yet not I, but the Lord, let not the wife depart from her husband.
2: In other words, he didn't want anybody to leave the other partner, did he?
1: That's right, that's right.
2: Well, but he knew some would if she depart.
1: That's exactly right. And again, we go back to that original intent of Almighty God, one man, one woman for life. Mm-hmm. That was God's original. You cited Moses in a previous program. Mm-hmm. They asked the question, why then did Moses command to give a bill of divorcement, a writing of divorcement, and put her away? And Jesus said, Moses, because of the hardness of
2: your heart, suffer you to put away your wives. But from the beginning, it's not been so. God never endorsed a divorce.
1: That's right. He allowed it. He permitted it.
2: Right.
1: But it was never his original intent.
2: That's right.
1: All right. So Paul said, but and if she depart, let her remain unmarried. You mentioned that a moment ago.
2: Or else be reconciled to her husband.
1: That's God's will.
2: Right.
1: And let not the husband put away his wife. Let me ask this question, Brother Elkins. In all your years of preaching, have you ever read a verse any plainer than 1 Corinthians chapter 7, verse 11?
2: I don't know where.
1: Okay.
2: I don't know where.
1: As a fellow said, you know, an elementary school age student could understand that.
2: Sure.
1: All right, in verse 12, but to the rest speak I, not the Lord. Now that goes back to what you were talking about a moment ago.
2: The Lord had not specifically dealt with this problem. And Paul, an inspired apostle, is.
1: That's right. He's dealing with a circumstance the Lord did not previously deal with.
2: But when Paul said it was not the Lord, but he did it, he didn't mean he originated some different doctrine. He meant the Lord specifically had not dealt with this problem. And Paul, with approval of the Lord, was doing it now.
1: That's right. Jesus said in John 16:13 that the Spirit,
2: howbeit when he, the Spirit of truth, has come, he will guide you into all the truth.
1: And I think we need to emphasize that word all, don't we?
2: Sure, we do.
1: And
2: we
1: so
2: do.
1: Paul here is just expanding on the, you know, he's bringing up
2: a
1: situation.
2: That's a good word, just expanded on the teaching.
1: Okay. So he said, but to the rest speak I, not the Lord, if any brother hath a wife that believeth not, and she be pleased to dwell with him, let him not put her away. In other words, in the context, you got a believer and an unbeliever
2: married. And furthermore, probably the unbeliever in some cases were even heathen.
1: Absolutely.
2: In those days. If she wanted to live with him and not interfere with his living for Christ, maybe he might convert her. You know, that worked the other way around in 1 Peter 3:7. The Bible says, likewise, you wives, be in subjection to your own husbands, that even if any obey not the word, they may without the word be won by the manner of life of the wife.
1: That's exactly right. You live a Christian life that they may see your chaste behavior coupled with
2: fear.
1: Absolutely. All right, so continuing on in verse 13, Paul said, and the woman which hath an husband that believeth not, and if he be pleased to dwell with her, let her not leave him. For the unbelieving husband is sanctified by the wife, and the unbelieving wife is sanctified by the husband, else were your children unclean, but now are they holy.
2: In other words, children are born pure and holy, and it was done whether they both were members of the church or not.
1: That's
2: right. The child is not responsible.
1: And God recognizes the relationship between two people. One might be a believer, the other might be an unbeliever, but God still recognizes that as a marital relationship,
2: right.
1: Does
2: he not? Didn't affect the purity of the children.
1: That's right. That's exactly right. Now, in verse 15, and really this has kind of been the sugar stick of some who have espoused this Pauline privilege. Paul said, but if the unbelieving depart, let him depart. A brother or sister is not under bondage in such cases, but God hath called us to peace. Now, Brother Elkins, I know that you've had debates. You've had a lot of discussion about this verse. You've seen the gamut, so to speak. And so, how have you dealt with brethren that have said, "Here's the privilege that has been inserted by Paul"?
2: Well, they insert something there that's not there. That word bondage is not referring to marriage. That comes from a Greek word that means you're not under bondage, nor never have been to another.
1: Like a slave.
2: Like a slave. In other words, if an unbelieving wife says to her husband, I put it in simple language, you'll either give up the Christ you serve or I'll leave you. Well, if he loved her, he wouldn't want her to leave. But if she departed, let her depart under those circumstances. the brother or sister not under bondage in such cases. Not under bondage what? He's not under bondage of slavery to his wife.
1: That's right.
2: Or anybody else. Christ said, if any man loveth his father or mother more than me, he is not worthy of me. If any man loveth his wife and children more than me, he is not worthy of me. You have to put the Lord before you do anybody else.
1: You know, Brother Elkins, I was just thinking about Luke 14:26. You mentioned just a moment ago what the Lord had said. If any man come to me and hate not, love less his father and mother, wife and children.
2: And the word hate there is used in the sense of love less. And Matthew 10:37 shows that.
1: That's right.
2: He that loveth father and mother more than me.
1: That's exactly right. And that's what Jesus is saying. If you love father, mother, wife, children, brothers, sisters, even your own life above him, he said, you cannot be my disciple. That's exactly what Paul is saying here.
2: That's all he's saying, and that's enough said.
1: Don't you think, you know, we talk about the Bible as its own best commentary.
2: It is.
1: Is this not is not what Matthew recorded and what Luke recorded a commentary on what?
2: Sure. You know, often when you read a passage that you have a little problem with, there are other passages that are clearer on the same subject somewhere else. That's the way it is here. In other places where this word bondage is used, it's always used in the same sense that you are not under be a slave to anybody.
1: That's right. That's right.
2: As opposed to being a servant of the Lord.
1: Absolutely. You know, we could put it, I guess, in this context. We have known people that have been married to unbelievers. We've all known people that have been married to those outside the body of Christ. There have been occasions when in that relationship, the unbeliever has made it so difficult and so hard, and in some cases, it may be that they say, look, it's either me or the Lord. You make your choice. Well, in that case, what Paul is saying, you let them go.
2: Let them go. I was in school with a couple. They were older, but we were in school together. I might have been in elementary school when they were in high school. But he was a big, husky ball player. She was just a little bitty lady. Probably wouldn't weigh much more than 100 pounds. She was a faithful member of the church. He was a member of an unauthorized religious group. And different people told me this, so I think it's so. People I had respect for, that he beat her. And they finally separated over a time or two. And they finally did get back together and I think agreed they maybe just wouldn't discuss it.
1: Mm-hmm.
2: But now, she was not a slave to him.
1: That's right.
2: To give up the Lord to live with him.
1: That's right.
2: And she wouldn't do it.
1: That's right.
2: And you're not to be that kind of slave to anybody.
1: That's right. Now, Brother Elkins, let's say you've got a couple like what we're talking about. The husband is abusive, verbally, physically, and makes it so difficult on the believing spouse that he says, okay, it's either me or the Lord. And so the faithful spouse says, you know what? I've got to stay with the Lord. Now,
2: and that's what she did.
1: That's right. Now, even though she has the right to separate under that circumstance, she doesn't have the right to remarry, does she?
2: Because there was no fornication far as known there.
1: That's right.
2: But you know what? A lot of people, when they're abused like that, and of course that's terrible.
1: It is.
2: Then after a while they decide they'll marry somebody else. Well, if it was no fornication involved, they didn't have a right. They'd go into adultery. So
1: they don't have a right.
2: So finally they were reconciled and did stay together, but she didn't give up the church and Christianity either.
1: That's right. And that's exactly what Paul is talking about, is it not?
2: It is.
1: So Paul goes on to say, for what knowest thou, O wife, whether thou shalt save thy husband? Or how knowest thou, O man, whether thou shalt save thy wife?
2: That's one of the major reasons of staying together at all. But you know, in regard to, let's just insert this here in the reason for separation and remarriage, divorce and remarriage. Christ said, and I say unto you, whosoever shall put away his wife, except it be fornication. Now, what if he had said, except it be fornication, and because a partner won't live with me, I can remarry? It doesn't say that. It's just for fornication.
1: It is. That is the only acceptive clause in Scripture. As a matter of fact, the only authoritative reason, scripturally authoritative, biblical reason, for putting away a mate and contracting another marital relationship is fornication.
2: It is. Well, let's use a parallel on this. Luke 13:3. I tell you nay, but except you repent, you shall all likewise perish. Now everybody who's ever sinned is going to perish, except that group that repents.
1: That's right.
2: Now everybody who's ever been put away is in adultery, if they remarry, except the innocent who put away the guilty.
1: That's right.
2: They have a right to remarry.
1: Brother Evans, it's really not that difficult.
2: Oh, it's simple enough. But you know, Paul said that that he feared that Satan would corrupt the simplicity of the gospel.
1: That's right.
2: You know, he knows how to do that.
1: Well, he does. You know, in 2 Corinthians chapter 4, Paul talks about how Satan, the god of this age, the god of this world, has blinded the minds of them which believe not.
2: Yeah, lest the glory of the gospel of Christ should dawn upon them.
1: That's right.
2: He doesn't want that. He knows there's power in the gospel.
1: That's
2: you
1: right.
2: know, in the parable of the sower, the devil came along in some instances and took the word out of the
1: Snatched heart. The seed, didn't he?
2: The seed is the word of God, Luke 8, 11.
1: That's right, that's right. Now, Paul said, but as God hath distributed to every man, and as the Lord hath called everyone, so let him walk, and so I ordain in all churches. Is any man called being circumcised? Let him not become uncircumcised. Is any called in uncircumcision? Let him not be circumcised.
2: Well, now, I'm glad you mentioned that, because people misuse that. They claim if you're called in adultery, you can stay in adultery with God.
1: Because in verse 20 he said, let every man abide in the same calling wherein he was called.
2: He's talking about the calling, a vocation of what you're in. If you're a truck driver or a janitor or a school teacher, why, you don't have to change positions in your work just because you obey the gospel. It's not saying if you're called out here in fornication, adultery, and idolatry, and all of that, you can stay with it. You know, you read the passage in 1 Corinthians 6, 9 through 11 about, know ye not that the unrighteous shall not inherit the kingdom of God. Be not deceived, neither fornicators, nor idolaters, nor adulterers, nor effeminate, nor abusers themselves with men, nor thieves, nor covetous, nor drunkards, nor revilers, nor extortioners shall inherit the kingdom of God. He's not, this verse does not teach you they can stay in those things.
1: No.
2: That would have the Bible contradicting itself. Of course it doesn't contradict itself.
1: Absolutely. What you were talking about in verse 21, Paul asks this question, art thou called being a servant?
2: Mm-hmm.
1: Care not for it, but if thou mayest be made free, use it rather. For he that is called in the Lord being a servant is the Lord's freeman. Likewise.
2: Right. In other words, if you're a servant, you don't have to rebel against your master.
1: That's right.
2: Paul sent Onesimus back into slavery and then sent a letter to the Christian master, and that kind of thing helped
1: urging him to take him back.
2: That's right. But he didn't start, you know, some kind of protest.
1: That's right. That's right. That's right. So bottom line, Brother Elkins, 1 Corinthians chapter 7 is not a Pauline privilege for anyone to get remarried and really, I guess, in contradiction to what Jesus said in Matthew
2: right.
1: chapter 19.
2: Well, it's an affirmation. One thing, it's an affirmation of our allegiance must be wholly to Christ above all others. That's
1: right.
2: What it's talking about. And it's not specifically talking about marriage, though he mentioned it in this connection.
1: Sure.
2: It applies there or in anything else that contradicts the will of the Lord.
1: That's right. So, Brother Elkins, people that are in a quote-unquote bad marriage, that is, an unscriptural marriage, what should they do based on what the Scriptures teach?
2: Well, I'll tell you what John told Herod is just as plain as it can be. He said, it is not lawful for thee to have her. Now, can you go to heaven and may hold on to somebody or something that's unlawful? In other words, repentance means
1: give it up.
2: To get out of whatever you're in that's sinful and keep you out of heaven.
1: That's right. So repentance would entail giving up that marriage. And you and I have both known, we know people
2: who
1: have done that.
2: And done that to the end of their lives.
1: And so the idea that, well, it can't be done or it's too hard, that doesn't hold water.
2: It does not. You know, there are difficulties. No doubt there could be hurt. But it's not impossible or the Lord wouldn't have commanded.
1: And you know, let's think about somebody. Let's just say that here's somebody out here. They realize they are in an adulterous relationship. And they have young children. They can separate. but still maintain.
2: And they still have to take care of the children.
1: Absolutely. Still maintain interest in the children, and they can still rear those children in the Lord. They can still financially provide for those young
2: people. Yes, I have a good friend, you know who I'm, about whom I'm speaking, but for years, according to his own statements, he lived in adultery. But he read the passages in the Bible. He concluded he didn't have a right to live with that woman. And they studied. They both concluded that. Mm-hmm. They separated. I think maybe had a child or two. They remained good friends. Mm-hmm. But they did not live together.
1: That's right. And that is God's will.
2: And it takes a real dedicated Christian to do that.
1: Well, it does. You know, Jesus said, if any man come after me, let him deny himself, take up his cross, and follow me. And as we say sometimes, that's really where the rubber meets the road.
2: That's right. Luke's account says, take up his cross daily and follow me.
1: That's right. And so it really comes down to, do we want to go to heaven?
2: That's right. To what degree do we want to go to heaven?
1: Brother Elkins, we've got about 2 minutes left. What would a person need to do to become a Christian?
2: Well, he would have to obey the gospel of Christ. Hebrews 11:6, but without faith it is impossible to please him, for he that cometh unto God must believe that he is, and that is the reward of them that diligently seek him. He would have to repent, Acts 17:30, and the times of this ignorance God winked at, but now commandeth all men everywhere to repent. He would need to confess Christ.
1: That's right.
2: And for with the heart man believeth unto righteousness, with the mouth confession is made unto salvation, Romans 10:10. Then it would be needful for him to be baptized. Christ said, he that believeth and is baptized shall be saved, but he that believeth not shall be damned. Mark 16:16. The Lord would then add him to his church.
1: And so once a person does that, he or she is in Christ. They're a member of the body of Christ, the church of Christ. And if they're faithful until death, the promise is a crown of life.
2: Exactly.
1: What about somebody who has gotten caught up in a life of sin, who is a Christian,
2: well,
1: but they have apostatized?
2: Through repentance, confession, and prayer, Acts 8:20-22, 1 John 1:7-9, they can be restored.
1: And to understand that God is interested in their well-being. The Bible says God is not willing that any should perish, but that all should come to repentance, 2 Peter 3.
2: And 1 Timothy 3:2-4, who would have all men to be saved and to come to the knowledge of the truth. But you must come to the knowledge of the truth and obey it.
1: Because Jesus said the truth, and truth alone, is what will make you free, John chapter 8.
2: Right.
1: Brother Elkins, as we close today, don't you think it's very important for people to understand what a tremendous responsibility marriage is?
2: Oh, they do. They need to. And it's the most wonderful life in the world if handled correctly. It can be a problem. If not, you can lose your soul over if you get involved in adultery and die in that state.
1: So, make sure.
2: Make as sure as you can.
1: As sure as you can. Brother Elkins, as always, great to be with you.
2: Thank you. It's a privilege. Thank you.
1: Great to be with you. God bless you. We'll see you next week.

authority has been given to me in heaven and on earth. Go, therefore, and make disciples of all the nations, baptizing them in the name of the Father, and of the Son, and of the Holy Spirit, teaching them to observe all things that I have commanded you. And lo, I am with you always, even

will wind up in exactly the same place. There is no question of that. You recall John's statement in Revelation chapter 20 at verse 11. He said, I saw a great white throne and him who sat thereon, before whose face the heavens and the earth fled away, and there was found no place for them. Friends, too many people live loosely and without thought of spiritual matters in this whole world. And when the day of judgment will come, they could wish there was a place to which they could flee, some place they could escape the presence of the Almighty, but there is no place to go. Ah, yes, and he continued, he said, and I saw the great and the small stand before the throne, and the books were opened, and another book was opened, which is the book of life. And the dead were judged out of the things that are written in the books according to their works. I remember that Paul said, what is that, Romans chapter 14, verse 12? So then each one of us shall give account of himself unto God in the day of judgment. Friends, there's no question about that. Hebrews 9, verse 27, it is appointed unto man once to die. And we understand that. There's no problem with that. Oh, and after this, the judgment. You and I will stand before God in judgment. And having gained the whole world with the ability to make money, has nothing to do with it. Or out of total poverty, of no value at all, no, no. You and I will stand before God to give an account of how we have dealt with His Word. Yes, you and I need to examine, I mean really thoroughly, look into the Church of Christ. Well, someone says, yes, but now, preacher, where would I find the resources? I mean, where would I get the materials? Where can I find the information if I'm to totally investigate the... Oh, that's the most simple part of it. Yes, sir, all that you need to know, as a matter of fact, the only source of available information is the Bible. Just the one book. And marvelously enough, it's very, very simple, written down between the 6th and the 8th grade level. You have no trouble really understanding the Bible and all that you need to know to make a thorough investigation of the Lord's church is found in the Bible. Now, you are aware, of course, that the Bible covers three dispensations of time. There is the patriarchal age, patriarch, the father, God dealt with the heads of tribes or families that lasted for some 2,500 years. There was no written law from God. And following that, of course, the Mosaic period. God gave a law for ancient Israel, the descendants of Abram, a written law. And, of course, that lasted about 1,500 years. And then, of course, Christ is the fulfillment of that law. That's what the Old Testament is all about, pointing toward the redemption of the human family. You see, as in Adam, all die. Oh, no question about that. Through the one man, sin entered into the world, and death through sin. So death passed unto all men, for that all have sinned. Romans chapter 5 at verse 12. In the transgression of Adam, paradise was lost. Humanity was alienated from God. And friends, God made a promise right there in Genesis 3, verse 15, that the seed of the woman, and we've explained this many times, the Christ, would deliver a fatal blow to the head of Satan, bruise his head, while suffering a minor wound. Ah, yes, he had to die on the cross, but in 3 days he was raised. And the advantage of that? Hebrews chapter 2, 14 and 15. Since then the children are sharers in flesh and blood, he also himself partook of the same, that through death he might bring to naught him that had the power of death, that is, the devil, and might deliver all them who through fear of death were all their lifetime subject to bondage. Marvelously enough, through the cleansing power of the blood of the Son of God, I need not fear Satan. Oh, no, he's helpless. The only way Satan can enter my life is for me to drop the guard. Yes, sir, to open the gate. And I don't have to do that. I can walk in the illuminated pathway of the Son of God. Oh, and that is so very, very important. Investigate the Church of Christ? Sure. The authority for that is, of course, the New Testament. The word new is used in contrast with the Old Testament. Some of types, shadows, and prophecies, of which Jesus Christ is the antitype, the substance, and the

0: fulfillment. Oh, yes. What then is the law? Oh, it was given because of transgression till the seed should come through whom the promise should be made. That's verse 19 of Galatians chapter 3. Wait a minute. The law was given because of transgression, right, to make sin sinful. By the works of the law shall no flesh be justified, for through the law cometh the knowledge of sin. That's Romans chapter 3 at verse 20. So back to verse 19 in Galatians chapter 3. Oh, the law was given to make sin sinful. How long was it to last until the seed should come through whom the promise hath been made? Oh, wait a minute. Who is this seed? Oh, if you back up to verse 15, brethren, I speak after the manner of men, though it be but a man's covenant, will, testament. Yet when it hath been confirmed, no man maketh it void or addeth thereto. Now to Abraham were the promises spoken, and to his seed. He saith not unto seeds as of many, but to thy seed, which is Christ. Oh, then the law was given, and was to be authoritative until the seed should come. Right. So when Christ came, he, of course, is the fulfillment of the prophecies, the teaching of the Old Testament that foretold the coming of a Redeemer. So consequently, when he came, he fulfilled the law. You recall what he said in Matthew 5, verses 17 and 18. He said, "Think not that I came to destroy the law. I came not to destroy, but to fulfill. Till heaven and earth pass away, not one jot or one tittle shall in any wise pass from the law till all things be fulfilled." Oh, and I remember that after his resurrection from the dead, just prior to his ascension to the Father, he said to his disciples, Luke chapter 24, verse 44, "This is that which I spake unto you while I was yet with you, that all things that are written in the law of Moses, in the prophets, and in the Psalms concerning me hath fulfillment." So he fulfilled the law. The meaning of the word fulfilled is observed by just turning it around. He filled it full. That's it. That's what the law was all about. It foretold the coming of a Messiah through which alienated humanity could be reconciled to its Maker. That's what Christ did when he came. He made reconciliation, salvation from sin. That is, he enabled a sinner such as I to stand in a right relationship with the Almighty God. Ah, that is a marvelous, marvelous thing indeed. You need to read this book. Ah, yes, you need to study this word. Christ is the authority in the Christian age. Matthew 17, you remember, 1 through 5. Jesus took Peter, James, and John with him into the Mount of Transfiguration, transfigured before them. Garments became glistening, whiter than any fuller or launderer on earth could make them. Oh, and there appeared talking with them Moses, representing the law, and Elijah, representing the prophets. And Luke explains they were discussing his decease, which must shortly come to pass in Jerusalem. But old Peter, being roused out of sleep, he said, seeing Moses and Elijah, he said, "Lord, it's good for us to be here. If thou wilt, I'll build three tabernacles, one for thee, one for Moses, one for Elijah." He would have exalted Moses, representing the law, and Elijah, representing the prophets, to a plane equal with Christ. But a bright cloud overshadowed them, and a voice out of heaven said, "This is my beloved Son, in whom I am well pleased. Hear ye him." Oh, and there was none left but Christ. Moses and Elijah were taken up. They were taken out of the way. Today, we hear Jesus Christ. He has all authority in heaven and on earth. Matthew 28. At verse 18, yes, sir, we need to hear him. So in our research, in our examination of the church of our Lord, we need simply to look into the last will and testament of the Son of God. You remember Paul's conclusion of the epistle written to the church at Rome? He's sending greetings, of course, from those who are with him. And he said in chapter 16, verse 16, "The churches of Christ salute you." The what? "The churches of Christ salute you." Oh, yes, you need to examine thoroughly the church of Jesus Christ. No, that's not an exclusive name. No, the church is referred to as the kingdom of God. It's referred to as the body of Christ. A number of appellations apply to the church, each suggesting a relationship sustained by the church, either to God, to Christ, to the world or to its members. But then, for the sake of records and law, we have the Church of Christ. Why would you call it the Church of Christ? Why did Paul, talking of a number of congregations, refer to it as churches of Christ? Well, Christ built it. It was his, in Matthew 16, verse 18. Oh, he purchased it with his blood, Acts chapter 20, and verse 28. Oh, it's the one to which the Lord adds the saved, in Acts chapter 2, and verse 47. So then, that term is accurate. All you need to do is read this book with an open mind. You know, it's wonderful. Somebody says, oh, well, preacher, that doesn't make sense. Ha-ha, yes, it does. With just reasonable intelligence, and mine just barely reaches reason, but with just reasonable intelligence, if you read this book with an open mind, there's no question about its origin. You see, it couldn't have been written by men or by any group of men. No, sir. It had to be the product of an infinite mind. And we could demonstrate that time and time and time again, just in the context of the book itself. We need to look into the Word of God, thus to thoroughly investigate the Church of Christ. That's fundamentally important. And now many people, due to background teaching, of course, and I'm talking about basically good people, they say, oh, well, that's just one among many. No use me. Oh, friend, that's the church you read about in the blood seal covenant of the Son of God. Now, you see where a testament is. There must of necessity be the death of him that made it. And for a testament is a force where there hath been death, for it doth never avail while he that made it liveth. Oh, Jesus Christ, by his death on the cross, validated, made authoritative his last will and testament. Oh, and the interesting thing about it, as we said at the beginning, all of us will wind up in exactly the same spot. We're going to stand before God to be judged out of the things written in the books. Right. John 12, verse 48. Jesus said, as we've noted many times, he that rejecteth me and receiveth not my sayings, hath one that judgeth him. The words that I have spoken, the same shall judge him in the last day. John chapter 12, verse 48. Oh, and every word in this book, as we've often demonstrated, is a word of Christ. You remember John 16, verse 13. The Lord said to his apostles, speaking of the Holy Spirit, he shall guide you into all truth. But he didn't stop there. He said, he shall not speak from himself, but whatsoever things he shall hear, these shall he speak. He shall glorify me, for he shall take of mine and shall declare it unto you. Oh, through verse 14, every word in this book is a word of Christ. By what will you and I be judged in the final analysis? The word of Christ. The blood seal covenant of the Son of God. It provides for our redemption. Friends, you need to investigate the church. Oh, indeed, the most important work in which you will ever engage is to thoroughly investigate the truth of God. You know, it's amazing to me. The church about which you read in the New Testament has no creed but the Bible, sir. No manual or discipline, catechism, confession of faith, Book of Mormon, the Quran, so on. No, none of that. All of that is of human origin. Those are human philosophies and doctrines. Oh, and I remember what Jesus said about that when he quoted Isaiah 29 at verse 13 over in Matthew chapter 15 at verse 8. He said, this people honor me with their lips, but their heart is far from me. On what basis, Lord, do you reach that conclusion? Oh, he continued, in vain do they worship me, teaching as their doctrines the commandments of men. So we need to look into this blood-sealed covenant and see what the Lord has said about the church, about our well-being, our spiritual nature, our salvation. It is so vitally important. No creed but the Bible? Right. You know, it's an interesting thing, but let me just refer to this incident. There was a fine young lady that called me, who at the time was attending a religious college. And she said, Mr. Watkins gave me her name. She said, we have been assigned the responsibility of looking into the various denominations, as she said, and I understood that. And my assignment was the Church of Christ. She said, would you mind helping me with some questions? Oh, I said, I'd be happy to, certainly be glad to. Now, I haven't said a word yet, but book, chapter, and verse. For every question she asked, book, chapter, and verse. No creed, but the Bible. God, I remember that statement of Peter in 1 Peter chapter 3 and verse 15. But sanctify in your heart Christ Jesus as Lord, being ready always to give an answer to everyone that asketh with meekness and fear, humility. No, not trying to show I know it and you don't know it. I'm righteous, you're not, woo. That's the opposite of Christianity. No, sir. Christianity is made manifest in humility, in the abasing of oneself to the edification of others. Oh, but it is a remarkable thing that the New Testament church, the Church of Christ, has no creed but the Bible. Oh, and it's also interesting that it binds no name upon its members except the name of Christ. 1 Peter chapter 4, verse 15. You recall Peter said, let no man suffer as a murderer, or as a thief, or an evildoer, or as a meddler in other men's matters. Oh, but if any man suffered as a Christian, let him not be ashamed, but let him glorify God in this name. In what name may I glorify God? Christ's name, a Christian. What other name through which I may, glorify God could I use? None. There is no other name. No. You can only glorify God in the name Christian. Acts 11, verse 26. The disciples were called Christians first in Antioch. Someone said, well, now, just a minute, preacher. What kind of friend? There are no kinds of Christians. You're either a Christian or you aren't. You see, a Christian follows Christ. No, not human philosophy. Not, as we said, the manual of the discipline or any other human creed. It simply follows Christ. No creed but the Bible, binds no name upon its members except Christ's name. And it's interesting that it speaks where the Bible speaks, and it's silent where the Bible is silent. 1 Peter 4, verse 11, if any man speak, let him speak as the oracles of God. It is so important. You see, my ideas are of no value. No. Any thoughts or doctrines that I may have, that's not worth a flip. No, sir. Book, chapter, and verse. What did the Lord say? Well, someone said, preacher, we can't always know what the Lord... Oh, yes. Yes, sir. Every word of it is right here. Well, the marvelous thing about it is so easy to understand. Haven't we illustrated time and again that if you delete the proper name from the Bible, the entire Bible, and the proper names really have nothing to do with your salvation. Oh, the length of the average word is a little less than 5 letters. Oh, that's marvelous, isn't it? It is so very, very simple. Book, chapter, and verse. Investigate the Lord's church. It will have to do with your eternal destiny. It is the only way. An investigation of truth, the Lord's church, in obedience thereto, standing in the right relationship with God, it's the only way that you can enter into life. Oh, I remember that scene of the judgment. All whose names were not written in the Lamb's book of life were cast into the lake of fire. Oh, this is the second death, even the lake of fire. You see, as we've explained, you and I are made in the image and the likeness of God. Genesis 1, 26 and 27. But God is a spirit, John 4, 24. But a spirit doesn't have flesh and bone. Right, verse 39, Luke chapter 24. Oh, then my being made in the image and the likeness of God has nothing to do with the physical appearance. No. You are an immortal spirit possessed of free moral agency. You're a creature of choice. Oh, then you must decide whether or not you would love to live in glory, in association with all the redeemed of all the ages, in the presence of the Almighty, or in a place where the worm dieth not and the fire is not quenched. Hell prepared for the devil and his angels. Friends, you will be in one or the other of those places eternally, say, and it'll be in a very short time. Ooh, it really flies, doesn't it? Yeah, 3 or 4 years ago, I was 25. Oh, man, agile, able, and catch you. I'm 85. 3 or 4 years. That's the way it seems. It just flies. It passes. A man born of woman is a few days and full of trouble. Cometh forth as grass that is cut down. Fleeth also as a shadow and continueth not. Job chapter 14 at verse 1. All this earthly life is very brief. Friend, that's why we need an understanding of God's will. That's why we need to investigate the church of Jesus Christ. You see, it has no head but Christ. And although there's no pope or papa, nothing like that at all. No. The head of the church is Christ. Yes, sir. The most remote digital member of my body takes orders from my head. Oh, same thing. Church is one body made up of many members, Paul said, 1 Corinthians 12 and verse 12. Oh, but every member of the church takes orders from the head. Consequently, just as my physical body has within it the disposition of every member working for the good of the body as a whole, so it is with the church of our Lord. Every member of the church works for the good of the body as a whole. He gives himself in service to others. Oh, that's Christianity. That's what Christ did. He came not to be ministered unto, but to minister, and to give his life a ransom for many. And that is exactly the way we are to live. Its purpose, the church, what is the purpose of the church? Oh, to lead all responsible humanity to Christ. How can we do that? Just one way. The simple proclamation of the good news of human redemption. That is the preaching of the gospel. You remember that Jesus said to his disciples, go ye into all the world and preach the gospel to every creature. The purpose of that? Oh, without faith it's impossible to be well-pleasing to him. Hebrews 11 at verse 6. Oh, preach the gospel to every creature. The result, he that believeth and is baptized shall be saved. So then, our task today, and yours if you give your life to the Lord, is simply to teach the simple testimony, instruction contained in this book, validated by the shed blood of the Son of God. Oh, and that is the aim of the church. Unto me, who am less than the least of all saints, was this grace given, to preach unto the Gentiles the unsearchable riches of Christ, and to make all men see what is the dispensation of the mystery, which for ages hath been hid in God, who created all things, to the intent that now unto the principalities and powers might be made known through the church the manifold wisdom of God, according to his eternal purpose, which he purposed in Christ Jesus our Lord. Ephesians 3 verses 8 through 11. Oh yes, the purpose of the church, lead men to Christ through the presentation, the preaching, the teaching of God's word. And it is a great privilege indeed. Friends, only the truth will make you free. Jesus said that, didn't he? John chapter 8 verse 32. You shall know the truth, and the truth shall make you free. Truth. Oh, John 17, verse 17. In his prayer to the Father, Jesus said, sanctify them in truth, thy word is truth. Friend, that's why you need to investigate the church. Oh, in the investigation of the church, about what you read in this book, you'll learn everything the Lord would have you do to stand in a right relationship with himself. Well, I remember that was made manifest in the first preaching of the gospel of Christ. Acts chapter 2. All of the apostles are speaking in the various languages of the different people assembled. Oh, but Peter's sermon is recorded. Preached the death, burial, resurrection, the ascension, the coronation of Jesus Christ on David's throne at God's right hand, reigning over spiritual Israel. His Jewish auditors were cut to the heart. They said, brethren, what shall we do? Verse 37. Peter said, repent ye and be baptized, every one of you, in the name of Jesus Christ. That's for or unto the remission of your sins. A marvelous thing indeed. Oh, they that gladly received his word were baptized. Oh, and the Lord added to the church daily such as were being saved.
1: 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Preaching the Gospel is a work of the Churches of Christ. 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And now, back to my dad, James Watkins.
2: When we understand the nature of the church, we see that it is an exclusive body as the only possible means through which the wisdom of God can be made manifest to a fallen world. You see, denominationalism, with all of the good work in a practical way that they do, are made up of many, many good people, there's no question, but they can't spread the good news of human redemption because they have joined some religious institution. Friends, you can't join salvation. We must be saved. And when we are saved, we're no longer lost. We are of the ecclesia. We are of the called out body, redeemed by the blood of Christ, saved from our sins. When by faith we turn away from the practice of sin, confess the name of Christ before men, and we are buried with him in baptism, we are thus born into the family of God. And from that position, we make known his manifold wisdom.

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0: Hello, and welcome once again to our study of the book of 2 Corinthians. You remember during our last study together, we were in chapter 6 of 2 Corinthians. It really deals with the ministry of Paul, and it deals with it in interesting ways. For example, he starts off by saying that we are workers together with God. That is a remarkable thought, that we are teamed up with God in his service in the work that we do. And that wouldn't just be true of Paul. It would be true of all who labor in behalf of God within the church, which, of course, is the body of Christ. He also indicated that salvation is a divinely given opportunity. There's no way that you or I or anyone else could hope to be saved if it was not for the divine activity. The fact that God worked in our behalf is clearly involved in salvation. And then Paul warned about giving reasons for stumbling. Jesus indicated that stumbling's going to happen, and that people are going to cause others to stumble. But he also said, woe to the one who makes that cause to stumble. Paul was concerned about that as well. He wanted us to be sure that we didn't give anyone reasons for stumbling. And then as we closed out that discussion of his ministry, he noted that the church is the naos, that is God's dwelling place. It is his temple, the actual abode of God. Now, with all of that as a background, Paul is going to go forward and talk about a little bit more about their relationship which arose out of that ministry. But before we go into that, I know that you enjoy Bible study, or otherwise you wouldn't be with us today. So why not consider this free offer?
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0: All right, let's reset the stage so that we know exactly where we are. Paul closed out 2 Corinthians chapter 6 and entered into chapter 7 with these words. What agreement has the temple of God with idols? For you are the temple of the living God. As God has said, I will dwell in them and walk among them. I will be their God, and they shall be my people. Therefore, come out from among them and be separate, says the Lord. Do not touch what is unclean, and I will receive you. I will be a father to you, and you shall be my sons and daughters, says the Lord Almighty. Therefore, having these promises, beloved, let us cleanse ourselves from all filthiness of the flesh and spirit, perfecting holiness in the fear of God. Now, think about that. That has set the stage. He's saying, we've got to get rid of sin. So now he goes back to a subject that really goes all the way back into the first letter. We've already looked at that a little bit. 1 Corinthians chapter 5 and the trouble of the sin that was in the church. Paul now wants to revisit that subject and talk more about his response to it and their response. And it was a good one, by the way. Listen to what he says. Open your hearts to us. We have wronged no one. We have corrupted no one. We have cheated no one. Every parent wants to be loved by their children. I think that goes without saying. Well, Paul was the father in the faith to these Corinthian brethren, and he's begging them, open up your hearts to me. You can almost imagine him saying, come on, give me a hug or something along that order. It's not some kind of superfluous thing. It's not just on the surface. He really wants them to open up their hearts and receive him into their hearts. Because, after all, he's done them no wrong. He's never hurt anyone there. He's never cheated anyone there. And he reminds them of that very fact. Now watch as he goes on and says, I do not say this to condemn, for I have said before that you are in our hearts to die together and to live together. Paul says, basically, I've opened up my heart to you. I've taken you into my heart. And in fact, I want to live with you and I want to die with you. Every father, when you think about it, doesn't just want his children to be with him in this life, but if he believes in life beyond, if he understands about heaven, then he wants the whole family to be preserved in heaven. That was Paul's desire for the church at Corinth. He said, so I want to die with you, I want to live with you. And in some senses, maybe that's exactly the order he meant for it to be said in. I want all of us to die together in faith, and then I want us all to live together in eternity with God. So then he goes on, great is my boldness of speech toward you. Great is my boasting on your behalf. I'm filled with comfort. I'm exceedingly joyful in all our tribulation. Great is my boldness of speech. You know, you can speak most openly with the people that you love the most and the people who love you the most. We may be a little bit more reserved with folks that we don't really know. Can I say this to them? What will they do with the information? How will they respond to it? These questions, I think, race through all of our minds. But Paul, again, was their father in the faith. And he says, I have great boldness. I can talk to you about anything. You are my children. But of course, he goes from that on to say, and great is my boasting in your behalf. And again, think about most fathers. When their children receive any award, why, they're the first to announce to the world, my son won this, my daughter won that. They've been honored in this way or in that way. That's pretty common. Well, Paul felt that way about the church at Corinth. He was ready always to tell other people about the good works that the Corinthians were doing. We're going to see in the next chapter that he actually used them as an example to stimulate others in their giving. So he boasted about the Corinthian brethren, about the heart that they had and the commitment that they had made early on, and he boasted because of it. He said, I am filled with comfort. The word comfort is an interesting word. It's beautiful, really, when you think about it. It's calling to one side, parallel, kaleo, I call. So Paul says, I've been comforted. It's as if you've called me to your side and you've given me that special hug or touch that let me know you do love me. You respond well to me. Paul had been relieved, and we're going to talk more about that, because he had not always been relieved, not in reference to these brethren. There had been a problem, and he was very, very nervous about it. At least that's the word I would use. Very concerned and troubled because of what was going on. So watch then as he proceeds. He goes forward with this thing, and listen to the way he says it. I'm exceedingly joyful in all our tribulation. Well, boy, there's no doubt that Paul endured tribulation in the preaching of the gospel. You know as well as I do that, for example, he was thrown into prison. He was beaten with rods by the Romans. He received stripes from the Jews. He went through a lot of different things. So surely he did go through tribulation. And yet he says, I'm exceedingly joyful in that tribulation. How could that be? Only because of them. Now, what a wonderful way to compliment someone, to say to them, even though I'm suffering, they knew about it, my suffering is turned into joy because of what you have done. Now, he begins to explain that in more detail in the fifth verse of 2 Corinthians chapter 7. For indeed, when we came to Macedonia, our bodies had no rest, but we were troubled on every side. Outside were conflicts. Inside were fears. Well, Macedonia, of course, includes places like Thessalonica and Berea. And we know a little bit about what the Jews did to him in that area, how that he did suffer externally because of their persecution of him. But he also says, I couldn't sleep. When are you not able to sleep? I can answer that for myself. It's when something is on my mind and I can't get it off. What am I going to do about this? This problem's got to be dealt with. How am I going to deal with it? That question keeps going through my mind, and sometimes I don't sleep at all. Paul said that was his situation. He couldn't sleep at all. He was troubled, not just by what's going on the outside, but by his concern about how are the Corinthians going to accept the letter that I wrote to them? How are they going to receive Titus, who I sent to them to deliver the letter into their hands and to see to it that they have continued to do the things that were written about in that first letter? So he continues then in verse 6, nevertheless, God, who comforts the downcast, comforted us by the coming of Titus. Now, if you think about it, you can go back a little bit earlier in this same book, 2 Corinthians chapter 2, and you may remember verse 13 of 2 Corinthians chapter 2, where he'd said, I had no rest in my spirit because I did not find Titus, my brother, but taking my leave of them, I departed for Macedonia. Well, now we know in chapter 7, he couldn't even rest in Macedonia. Titus wasn't there yet either. He'd gotten closer to the place from which he would come, to Corinth, but still no Titus, and therefore no rest. But now he says, God comforted me, just like he does all the downcast. He comforted me by the coming of Titus. And again, remember, comfort is that calling to one side. So here's an image of God calling Paul to his side, and he did that through the agency of Titus. Now, within that, I think, is a great encouragement for all of us. I can be God's agent in your life by encouraging you when you go through struggles. You can be God's agent in my life by encouraging me when I go through struggles, by lifting me up. When we do that to one another, in a sense, God is coming to our side and giving us that hope, that encouragement that we need, and he's doing it through the agency of our fellow Christians, of other human beings who believe in God and pursue his will. So verse 7, he explains further about this when he says, and not only by his coming, but also by the consolation with which he was comforted in you, when he told us of your earnest desire, your mourning, your zeal for me, so that I rejoiced even more. So what do we know about the response to Titus and the first letter? What we know is what Paul now reveals to us, that when Titus got there, in fact, he was comforted by them. They encouraged him. How did they do it, Paul? Well, he explains that. When he told us of your earnest desire, apparently, when they read the letter with the corrections that it offered, with the instructions about how to handle the sin in their midst, apparently they earnestly desired to take care of that. They wanted to rectify the situation and go forward from there. But more than that, he also talks about your mourning. It hurt them that they had hurt Paul. So now look at this. Think about this idea of comfort. How was Paul comforted by the coming of Titus. And the first answer is the earnest desire. And we've already looked at that. And as we think about it, what we've seen is that he was encouraged and Titus was encouraged because the church at Corinth really wanted to do what was right. But then furthermore, their mourning. Now, it's a little bit funny, I guess, to say, well, I was comforted because you were sad. what a thought. And yet, they were sad over the sin that was there in the church, and that's a good thing because they're going to straighten it out. And so he says, you're mourning. Then he said, your zeal for me. So when he says zeal for me, I think he's thinking of himself as God's spokesman, and he sees them as being zealous in responding to the instructions that he has given to them as their father in the faith. So that, he says, I rejoiced even more. Now, these are odd things in some ways, especially this middle one, to think caused rejoicing, and yet that's exactly what took place. And then he goes on to say, now, for even if I made you sorry with my letter, I do not regret it, though I did regret it, for I perceive that the same epistle made you sorry, though only for a little while. All right, so Paul wrote that letter. And as he wrote that letter, you can almost see him. He gets finished writing it. He hands it to Titus. Titus becomes, as it were, the mailman to carry the letter to the Corinthian brethren, maybe even to read it to them. And maybe this next day after he sends the letter, he regrets it. He thinks, how are they going to respond to that? Maybe he also thinks, maybe I should have gone myself. I don't know what all went through his mind. But for a time, he regretted having sent the letter. But he said it wasn't long. And the reason it wasn't long, because the letter succeeded. It made them sorry for what they had done. And that sorrow ultimately produced a good response. So it's really an interesting dichotomy that we have here. So a contrast of feelings and emotions that are flooding through the Apostle Paul. The need to write, now he certainly felt that, because there was sin amongst them. There was leaven in the church, the leaven of sin, and it was going to spread to the whole church. But then the regret for having sent it. Was I too strong? Should I have sent it with Titus? All those possible thoughts that went through his mind. And then they're made sorry. And ironically, their sorrow is ultimately a cause for joy in the apostle. And we've got to ask why. And the good news is he lets us know why. In verse 9, he says, now I rejoice, not that you were made sorry, but that your sorrow led to repentance. For you were made sorry in a godly manner, that you might suffer loss from us in nothing. Now, I think what we need to realize here is that there are two types of sorrow. There is what he describes here as godly sorrow. Godly sorrow reaps a particular result, and that is repentance. This is what happened with the church at Corinth. When they read the letter, they had godly sorrow, and that godly sorrow moved them to repent. And that's exactly why Paul says that he rejoiced. He rejoiced because it motivated them to obey God. And because of that, they wouldn't have to suffer any loss. You see, if the sin had stayed within the church at Corinth, if they had not had godly sorrow, if it had not moved them to repentance, then they would have suffered the loss of their souls in eternity. But listen, for godly sorrow produces repentance leading to salvation, not to be regretted. But the sorrow of the world produces death. All right. So he says, godly sorrow produces repentance, and repentance in turn produces what? Watch what he says. Go back and look at it again. Leading to salvation. And that's the ultimate goal. That was Paul's goal when he wrote this epistle, was that their salvation. And so godly sorrow caused them to repent, and that ultimately led to their salvation. But then Paul goes into the other kind of sorrow, and he describes that as worldly sorrow. What is worldly sorrow? It's interesting that this time Paul actually talks about the yield first. What does he say it yields? Death. Now, if you think about it, that's in contrast to salvation. Salvation then here would be what? It'd be eternal life. All right? But worldly sorrow produces death, and I'm going to say the implication is eternal death. That is suffering in hell. And that's the product of it. So what is this worldly sorrow? Well, we want to avoid that, because I certainly don't want to spend eternity in death or in the fires of hell, and I don't want you to either. I don't think you want it for yourself. So listen to him as he goes forward and says, "For observe this very thing, that you sorrowed in a godly manner, what diligence it produced in you, what clearing of yourselves, what indignation, what fear, what vehement desire, what zeal, what vindication. In all things you proved yourselves to be clear in this matter." So when we read all of that together, we've already understood this a little bit. He elaborates on it. But worldly sorrow, we now come to realize, is basically, sorry I got caught. That's what worldly sorrow is all about. It's not really that I'm going to change. I'm just sorry I got caught. And because of that, there's no change within the heart. And that failure to change within the heart leads to eternal death. But Paul says, "I'm so thankful about you fellas, you Christians there in Corinth, because look what it did to you. It produced a diligence within you. They were active in pursuing God's will. They wanted to clear themselves, to get rid of the sin that was in their lives. What indignation. They were indignant at what the sin was doing to them and how it was hurting the church. And then furthermore, what fear. Maybe the fear of the punishment that would come. Paul had warned them about how that the sin would permeate the church, and how dangerous, in fact, spiritually deadly, that was for the church. And then he says, what vehement desire, a strong desire to make a change, to do something about it. What zeal. They were enthusiastically working to resolve this problem because they did not want that death that would have been theirs had they not have been moved to godly sorrow. And then what vindication. It vindicates them, of course, gets rid of the sin that's in the camp there, but it also vindicated Paul. That first letter that he wrote and ended up regretting for a brief time, he's vindicated. It worked. It did what it was supposed to do. And that vindication encourages him, and of course it motivated them to be vindicated by getting rid of the sin that was in their lives. And so he goes on to say, "In all things you proved yourselves to be clear in this matter." The one thing you worried about, remember, was how are they going to respond to this letter when Titus brings it? Paul says, "You proved yourselves to be clear. You got the letter. You responded to the letter well with all of these marvelous words that he uses to describe their reaction." And he says, "You've cleared your spiritual reputation," so to speak. So then he goes on in verse 12 and says, "Therefore, Although I wrote to you, I did not do it for the sake of him who had done the wrong, nor for the sake of him who suffered wrong, but that our care for you in the sight of God might appear to you. Now, pause to realize something. The young man that committed the sin and the man against whom he committed the sin are both part of the church. So Paul wants them to understand, when I wrote the letter, I didn't specifically try to deal with just those two fellas. I'm trying to deal with the whole church. I want the whole church to be saved, to escape the dangers of sin. And he wanted all of them to know how much he cared for them in God. He loved them, and that love motivated him to discipline them. And boy, that's the message that every parent needs to deliver to their children. I don't discipline you because I enjoy discipline. I discipline you because I care for you, and I want you to be right in the sight of God. So then he went on to say, therefore, we have been comforted in your comfort, and we rejoiced exceedingly more for the joy of Titus, because his spirit has been refreshed by you all. So Paul said, when they moved out of sin and were comforted by that thought, it comforted Paul. And in addition to that, it created a joy within Titus, because he was able to refresh them, to renew them, to lift them up. So verse 14, for if in anything I have boasted to him about you, I'm not ashamed. But as we spoke all things to you in truth, even so our boasting to Titus was found true. Apparently Paul had said, Titus, take this letter, read it to the church, help them work on it. I promise you, they're good people. They're going to respond well. And now he says, you did just that. And everything that I said about you came true. You lived up to my image of what you are in that place. So then verse 15, and his affections are greater for you as he remembers the obedience of you all, how with fear and trembling you received him. Therefore, I rejoice that I have confidence in you in everything. He says, Titus grew in his love for the church. And the reason he did was because he could see they had the right heart. So this is a wonderful chapter. It obviously flows out of that chapter, chapter 6, where he talked about his ministry. Chapter 7, he explained that ministry to them and working with God motivated him to tackle the sin problem, and he rejoiced because they ultimately obeyed God and the sin was removed from the church.
3: At the 11th of Leviticus, God required of the ancient people Israel to be holy as he was holy. The requirement was repeated at 1 Peter 1. When we have answered the call to holiness, we have separated ourselves from the carnal world and become reserved unto God for God's purposes. Those who have done so have become sanctified and are known as saints. Holy, saint, and sanctified are all forms of the same word. We are taught at the 12th of Hebrews that no man will see the Lord without holiness, and that diligence is required so that one fail not of the grace of God. Perhaps two important things are being taught to us here. First of all, though a man is saved by divine grace, he is still called unto holiness. Secondly, it is with diligence that he develop and maintain the holiness to which he is called, lest he fail to receive God's grace. It is by diligence in holiness and by the grace of God that a man may one day dwell with his Maker.
4: And now it's time for the Everlasting Gospel. Thank you so much for being with us today. We're going to have a chance to study the Bible together, and I hope you'll get a copy of your Bible and follow along with us. If you'd like to be turning to the chapter we'll be examining, it will be the 6th chapter of the book of Romans. It's on page 1349, at least in my Bible. I'm Gary McDade, and I'm your speaker for the program today. And this program comes to you from the Tiftonia Church of Christ in Chattanooga. We're located at the intersection of I-24 and Browns Ferry Road, if you'd like to come visit with us. Also, if you like studying this way, we do have videos on YouTube. And you can just simply go to YouTube and type in my name, which is Gary McDade, and there those videos will come up for you to examine. We hope that you will check that out and like it and subscribe to it, as they say, so you can see new material we put on there. Today our study is about baptism, and it is because of baptism. I'd like for us to back up just a little bit and get the bigger picture. And to do that, I'd like to say some introductory remarks. The Bible is a book that is about the salvation of man. The salvation of mankind is the central theme of all 66 books of the Bible, 39 in the Old, 27 in the New. The central character of all the Bible is Jesus Christ, the Son of God. The central item that takes place in his life is his death, burial, and resurrection.

New Testament of Jesus Christ, that being the means by which anyone living today will be blessed. If they're blessed at all by high heaven, it will be through the New Testament of Jesus Christ. Hebrews 9, verses 15 through 17. In this New Testament, there's a book called Romans. We're getting closer and closer to our subject all the time. In Romans, we find this book to be a book about the obedience of faith. I'll give you the verse references on that. They're found at the first of the book in Romans 1:5, and all the way out at the end of the book in Romans chapter 16, verse 25 and 27, where the obedience of faith is mentioned. They're also found in Romans 6, verses 16 to 18, and in Romans 10 and verse 16. So throughout the book of Romans, you'll see this theme constantly being reiterated, to the intent that the Christians who receive this letter at Rome would know that they're to be obedient to the faith, that is, the system of faith or the New Testament that brings salvation, that carries with it the concept of man's salvation through God's plan of redemption or scheme of salvation. Now, we have observed over the years that just as the Bible presents the fact that God is good and every good and perfect gift comes from above and comes down from the Father of lights with whom is no variableness, neither shadow of turning, James 1:17, that the devil is also opposed to God. About his origins, the Bible speaks. It gives us some incidental references to the origin of Satan in places like 2 Peter and in Luke 10:18. But we know from the Bible very clearly that the devil is a force of evil. He's called in the book of Ephesians chapter 2, verse 1, the prince of the power of the air, the spirit that now worketh in the sons of, or children of, disobedience. So the devil is hard at work against the plan of God for man's salvation. I've observed that the devil has three effective tools that he uses to keep people in a lost state. Tool number one, to keep people ignorant of God's plan of salvation. All the things I was just talking about, if he can keep people ignorant of that, he can keep them in a lost state. That's his goal. The second plan that he uses, second tool that he uses, is to keep people indifferent toward the plan of salvation. They may know about God and Christ and the Bible. They may know about the redemption that's in Christ. They may know a lot about Christ and even say they believe in Christ. But if the devil can keep people indifferent to the plan of salvation, he can keep them in a lost state. The third tool that he uses quite effectively is to convince people that items or parts of God's plan of salvation are not essential to salvation. If he can convince you that some part of God's plan for redeeming you from sin is not essential, he'll keep us in a lost state if he can do that. We are not content with that. Now then, here in this last and third tool the devil is using, we find that he has helpers from a most unusual source. His best helpers on this are coming from denominational preachers who teach that the subject of baptism is not essential to salvation. May I give you two passages of Scripture to show you why I would say something like that? In the book of Mark chapter 16, it is Jesus Christ who says, "He that believeth and is baptized shall be saved, but he that believeth not shall be damned." Our Lord uttered those words. He that believeth and is baptized shall be saved. Do you think that baptism is connected with salvation? From hearing what Jesus said about it in Mark 16:16, I certainly do. I think the devil is out to convince people that you can believe in salvation in Christ all you want to, but there are certain elements of the plan of salvation that are not essential. It's not necessary. Another passage is 1 Peter 3:21, where Peter writes very plainly, "The like figure whereunto even baptism doth also now save us." In this way, we understand that baptism is connected to man's salvation. And the devil is very active and very effective and very skillful in using his third tool here to convince people that baptism is not essential to salvation, even though Jesus said it was and the Apostle Peter affirmed in clear language that it is. Now, I'd like for us to study because of baptism from Romans chapter 6, because that's the theme of this chapter. In fact, we have in verse 3 of Romans 6, "Know ye not that so many of us as were baptized into Jesus Christ were baptized into his death?"
I use that passage in Romans 6

indicate that the theme or the context of Romans 6 is the subject of New Testament baptism. By New Testament baptism, I mean the baptism the New Testament teaches. I mean the baptism that Jesus issued forth as a command in the Great Commission of Matthew chapter 28. Go ye therefore and teach all nations, baptizing them in the name of the Father and of the Son and of the Holy Ghost or the Holy Spirit. The baptism that was commanded Gentiles in Acts chapter 10 and verse 48. He commanded them to be baptized in the name of the Lord. That's the baptism I'm talking about when I say that this chapter deals with the baptism of the New Testament. New Testament baptism. And verse 3 indicates that. Now, to show you, because of baptism, we have certain things. We get certain benefits from understanding God's plan of salvation, includes the subject of baptism. And today I'd like to notice 5 of these benefits with you. These 5 items. We'll notice them all appearing to us in the 6th chapter of the book of Romans. Notice the first of these. I'd like to read through these with you if I might, so that I can acquaint you with the items we'll be discussing throughout the program. The first of the things that we have because of baptism, number 1, we have a connection with Jesus' death. That's in verse 3, and we'll come back and talk about that once we go through this list. Number 2, because of baptism, we begin at the point of baptism to walk in newness of life. This is never said before baptism. We have that in verse 4. 3, because of baptism, we have assurance of our own resurrection. That's taught in verse 5. Also, because of baptism, we have number 4, we are severed from sin. That's verses 6 and 7. And then, point number 5, because of baptism, we will live with Christ. That is in verse 8. Now, I hope you can see where we're going here in chapter 6 of Romans. Because of baptism, we have at least these 5 things that without baptism, notice, we would not have. Now, let's take each of them in turn and step through them. Point number 1. Because of baptism, we have a connection with the death of Christ. Romans 6:3 says, "Know ye not that so many of us as were baptized into Jesus Christ were baptized into his death?" How do we get into his death? By being baptized into his death. May I mention to you the importance of the death of Christ? When Paul talks about this in a broader way in 1 Corinthians chapter 15, he is telling us how we are saved by the gospel. He says in 1 Corinthians 15 that we are to keep in remembrance the things that he has taught us unless we have believed in vain. He said, "For I delivered unto you first of all that which I also received, how that Christ died for our sins according to the Scriptures, and that he was buried, and that he rose again the third day according to the Scriptures." The death, burial, and resurrection of Jesus Christ compose the fundamental elements of the gospel of Jesus Christ. The good news of salvation is come to man through the gospel of Christ, the death, burial, and resurrection of the Son of God. Paul affirms, as we said in that chapter, we are saved by this gospel if we keep it in memory. Now, I want you to notice this connection that we have with the death of Christ uniquely in baptism. Why is it that Paul is writing to the church at Rome, reminding them of this connection? It is because that it is in baptism that we have this connection with the death of Christ by which we're saved. In order to appreciate that, John writes about this in 2 places that are very significant. One of them is in John chapter 19, verse 33 and following, where when Jesus died, we notice that a Roman soldier pierced his side and forthwith came there out blood and water. Now that shows that Jesus was dead. The elements of his blood had begun to break down. And now then, Jesus is demonstrated to be dead by the shedding of his blood. He shed his blood in his death. Now it's true that he bled when he received the crown of thorns, when he was scourged, when he was nailed to the cross. But when he shed his blood for the remission of our sins was in his death. You'll see that in John 19, 33 and 35. And the reason we make that a point of emphasis is because later, when John writes about that in 1 John chapter 2, in verses 6 through 8, he tells us that this is the witness that we have. That is,
This is the evidence of our salvation that we have, that Jesus came not by water only, but by water and by blood. And in so doing, this is in 1 John chapter 5. I think I may have said earlier, verse chapter 2. 1 John chapter 5, notice verse 6. This is he that came by water and blood, even Jesus Christ. Not by water only, but by water and blood. Now, and he says, it is the Spirit that beareth witness, because the Spirit is truth. And then verse 8 he says, and there are three that bear witness in earth, the Spirit and the water and the blood. These three agree in one. Therefore, the shedding of Jesus' blood in his death is the way we know that we're saved, by his shed blood. And when we have a close connection with the death of Christ is in baptism, Romans 6:3. Now the second point I want to make comes from verse 4, and it is that we begin at the point of baptism to walk in newness of life. This is never said before baptism. Verse 4 declares, for we are buried with him by baptism into death, that like as Christ was raised up from the dead by the glory of the Father, even so we also should walk in newness of life. Here, upon our baptism, we are now able to walk in newness of life. We have the new life in Christ, a life that is free from sin, because we're baptized to be saved, Mark 16:16, 1 Peter 3:21. And now then, when we're raised up from that watery grave, just as Jesus was raised from his tomb to a new life, the eternal life in Christ, we now have been raised to walk in newness of life ourselves. That's what we have because of baptism. Friends, you'll never see this said about anything else other than baptism in our Bible. Baptism gives us the opportunity to walk in newness of life. I've told you about the devil's third tool of saying that certain things are not essential to salvation. And any number of denominational preachers on the religious landscape around us are echoing the words today that baptism is not essential to salvation. Well, how then are you supposed to be connected with the death of Christ? How are you supposed to begin a new life except from baptism? This is where the Bible says we receive that connection with the death of Christ, and where our sins are forgiven, and we walk in newness of life upon our baptism. Because of baptism, we have these things. And that's what I'm here to emphasize today. Because of baptism, we have a connection with the death of Christ, and we walk in newness of life. In the third place, because of baptism, we have assurance of our own resurrection. Paul uses a principle of language here. We sometimes refer to it as an if-then scenario. If the first point is covered and true, the second becomes available. He says in verse 5, for if we have been planted together in the likeness of his death, we shall be also in the likeness of his resurrection. What is necessary for us to be in the likeness of his resurrection, according to Romans 6:5? It is for us to have been planted together with him in the likeness of his death. When do we do that? Verse 3 says we do that in baptism. That connection with the death of Christ gives us assurance that if we've been planted together with him in the likeness of his death, that is in baptism, we shall be also in the likeness of his resurrection. This is not something that takes place in your mind. This is something that takes place when you submit to baptism. When you study the subject of baptism in the New Testament, you'll find that men and women are submitting to baptism. We are always passive in baptism. Baptism is referenced as a burial, Colossians 2:12 and to 14. You'll find that being buried, we are passive in that action. We're submitting to baptism because we're being baptized into death, mirroring the death, burial, and resurrection of Jesus Christ, the Son of God. So that's something that we have because of baptism. We have the assurance of our own resurrection. I'm here to tell you that without baptism, we do not have such assurance. I don't know why anybody would be content to say baptism is not essential. Is our own resurrection essential? If the answer to that question is yes, then baptism is essential, because through baptism we've been planted together with him in the likeness of his death, and correspondingly we shall be also in the likeness of his resurrection.
So that's the fourth thing that we notice that we have because of baptism. That's the third thing, rather. The fourth thing that we have is because of baptism, we are severed from sin. Now, we've already been alluding to this, but verses 6 and 7 tell us clearly, because of baptism, we are severed from sin. Romans 6, 6. Knowing this, that our old man is crucified with him, that the body of sin might be destroyed, that henceforth we should not serve sin. For he that is dead is freed from sin. Our old man there is a reference to our old man of sin. He is put to death in baptism. Is it necessary for us, is it essential to our salvation to put the old man of sin to death? It's necessary for us to repent of sins. Even those who are saying baptism is not essential will tell you you need to repent of sins. And they'll quote certain passages of Scripture. They'll avoid quoting Acts 2:38 because it includes baptism. Repent and be baptized, every one of you, in the name of Jesus Christ for the remission of sins, and ye shall receive the gift of the Holy Ghost. Repentance is where we turn from sin. In baptism is where we put the man of sin to death. Our old man of sin is crucified with him, that the body of sin might be destroyed, that henceforth, that means from now on, we should not serve sin. Baptism marks the time that we ceased from sin. And now then, we're going to be living in our new life, mentioned back in verse 4. And you'll notice that we henceforth should not serve sin, for he that is dead is freed from sin. For many years I have thought that if there was ever a denominational preacher who wanted to say baptism is not necessary to salvation and to fall into the trap of letting the devil use that tool on him, that items that are mentioned in the Bible as part of God's plan of salvation are not essential to salvation, I have thought that I'm going to develop a chart. Take this passage, verse 7, and put it in big letters before the audience to see. He that is dead is free from sin. And I don't have to make a syllogistic argument or a reasoned formal argument about it to make the point. Just look at the verse. It says, he that is dead is free from sin. And ask the question, when does the Bible say, proof positive, that we are dead to sin? It never says that when we hear the Word of God. It never says it when we believe in Jesus Christ and we must believe in Him in order to be saved. It never says that when we repent of our sins. It doesn't say that when we confess the name of Christ. All of those are essential to our salvation. But it only says that when we're baptized. That's why Paul says here we're baptized into His death, that the body of sin might be destroyed. And then he says, he that is dead is freed from sin. How can I demonstrate to you that I've been free from past sins to let you know that I've been baptized into Christ? When I've been baptized into Christ, as Romans 6:3 commands to be done in order to practice the obedience of faith, I know by the same token that my past sins have been forgiven. I have that assurance myself, given to me from the written Word of God, so that I can say, when I was baptized into the death of Christ. I was dead to sin, and he that is dead is free from sin, and now all my past sins I've been set free from them. This is very important to our salvation. It goes to confident Christian living, and I'm convinced that's why Paul is mentioning it here in writing to the Christians at Rome, as he does here in AD 62 in the 16 chapters of the book of Romans. Do you get that? You see that? In this way, we can show when we were freed from sin is when we were dead. Well, the only time that we are dead to sin is when we're baptized into the death of Christ, having obeyed that form of doctrine that was delivered us, Romans 6, verses 16 to 18. That's a key point right there. And I would love for anyone who would like to say that baptism is not essential to salvation, that it's some other element, emphasize some other element and exclude that,
I would like for us to have a public discussion. We can have it at the Tiftonia Church of Christ. We'll open our doors to such a discussion. I would love for you to come, and you will face Romans 6, 7 in a big chart up on the screen. He that is dead is free from sin, and I'll be saying to you that you are dead to sin when you're baptized into the death of Christ. You would be saying you're free from sin at some other point, and we would have the Bible open for you to show us where that point is, because it's not there. And we could have that discussion for one, two, three, four nights, however long it would take for the audience to be convinced that it does not teach, the Bible does not teach, that we are dead to sin apart from baptism. So why are people saying baptism is not essential to salvation? It's because the devil is using that tool very effectively to convince them that you don't have to be baptized. Romans 6 is telling us very clearly that this is part of God's plan of salvation and that it is essential to our salvation because of baptism, we can know when we were dead to sin and therefore severed from our past sins. And then in the fifth and final place, verse 8 tells us that because of baptism, we will live with Christ. Now, if we be dead with Christ, we believe that we shall also live with Him. Romans 6 at verse 8. Again, you have this construction, the power of language, that has a contingent clause here provided for one. If we do a certain thing, then a certain result will follow. The contingent clause, the if clause, is necessary to have that which follows. If we be dead with Christ, we believe we shall also live with Him. If we are not cannot demonstrate that at some point we are dead with Christ, then we have no assurance that we will live with Him. But because of baptism, we can easily do that by turning to Romans 6 and verse 8 and show that we are dead with Christ when we're buried by baptism into His death. Christ meets us there in the water. It is through faith in the operation of God who raised Him from the dead that we are raised to walk in newness of life. That's the way Paul puts it in his comments on this, recorded for us in Colossians 2:12. Faith in the operation of God that raised Jesus from the dead is the same faith that we need when we're baptized in a watery grave, to know that by being buried with Christ, we're not alone in that water. It is by faith. We're saved by faith. By faith that Christ meets us in that watery grave, our sins washed away, severed from our sins, that we're raised to walk in newness of life, and we have the assurance that we shall live with Him. If we be dead with Christ, we believe that we shall also live with Him. Let's review once more these five items from these eight verses to show what we have because of baptism. Because of baptism, we have a connection with Jesus' death. Verse 3. We begin at the point of baptism to walk in newness of life. This is never said before baptism. Verse 4. We have assurance of our own resurrection. Verse 5. We are severed from sin. Verses 6 and 7. We will live with Christ. Verse 8. Never let anyone be effective in using the tool of the devil that says to you that certain items or things that are connected with the plan of salvation are not essential to salvation. Everything connected with God's plan of salvation is essential to salvation, including not only our obedience to the gospel in baptism, but also our faithful Christian life following baptism. Some are mistaken to think that you receive eternal life as an existing reality the moment you believe. Do you know the Bible doesn't teach that? It teaches that we have eternal life in promise form in 1 John 2:25. This is the promise that He has promised us, eternal life. We have it in promise form, not in reality. It is also the case that we have hope of eternal life, which God that cannot lie promised before the world began, Titus 1:2. But it is necessary for us to be faithful unto death that we might receive a crown of life, Revelation 2 and verse 10. It is possible for a Christian to turn away from the holy commandment delivered unto him. And it has happened according to the true proverb, a sow that was washed
is returned to her wallowing in the mire, and the dog is returned to his own vomit again. That's 2 Peter 2, 20-22. The Bible tells us it's possible for a person to fall away. You see that there are people who have fallen from grace in Galatians 5 and verse 4. So every item in the plan of salvation is essential for us. Never buy the devil's lie that he uses in one of his most effective tools among religious people to say that certain things in the plan of salvation, like baptism, are not essential to salvation. Romans 6 stands in evidence that, oh yes, baptism is essential to our salvation. This is how we obey the form of doctrine delivered us. Let me read. I mentioned several of those verses that show you Romans is about the obedience of faith. As we begin to bring our lesson to a conclusion, let me show you these verses in Romans 6, verses 16 to 18 that emphasize that. Know ye not that to whom ye yield yourselves servants to obey, his servants ye are to whom ye obey, whether of sin unto death or of obedience unto righteousness. But God be thanked that ye were the servants of sin, but ye have obeyed from the heart that form of doctrine which was delivered you. Being then made free from sin, ye became the servants of righteousness. You'll notice he's talking about something more than just believing the teaching. He's talking about obeying the teaching, obeying the form of doctrine. We've seen the doctrine to be the death, burial, and resurrection of Christ from 1 Corinthians 15, 1 through 4. We've seen how to obey that form of doctrine by being baptized into the death of Christ, buried with Him, and raised to walk in newness of life. Thank you so much for your kind attention to our study of the Bible today. May I use the opportunity to invite you to come back again at your earliest convenience to study with us here on the Everlasting Gospel.

Hello, my name is Cameron Freeman, and we are so glad that you are watching the Gospel Broadcasting Network. What must I do to be saved is the most important question you can ever ask. As a matter of fact, if you read the book of Acts has that question on several occasions, where individuals, where groups of people ask the question, what must I do to be saved? Ask your pastor, priest, or preacher that question, and then ask them for specific examples from the scriptures of someone being saved in that exact manner. As a matter of fact, on the day of Pentecost, that question was asked in Acts chapter 2 and verse 36, and Peter told them in Acts 2:38, repent and be baptized, every one of you, in the name of Jesus Christ, for the remission of sins, and you shall receive the Holy Ghost. When you ask that question, when you ask your pastor, your priest, or your pastor, let us know what you find out.

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1: There is always good news today. Welcome to Good News Today, a program where you will always find good news, no matter what else is happening in the world. I'm Jim Dearman, your host for Good News Today. Thanks so much for joining us for another edition of our program. As always, I want to tell you what's coming up on today's program. We'll begin, of course, as always, with our devotional time. And that's our scripture reading, beautiful singing, and then a brief study of our scripture. Open your Bibles to Romans chapter 6. We're going to look at verses 1 through 4. That will be our scripture. And after our devotional time, we will be treated to another excellent Be Ready Always segment with David Smith, as he deals with the use of instrumental music in Christian worship, and you will not want to miss that. And then it's Leaving a Legacy a little bit later on with Leroy Dedman. Are you helping or honking? That's what we're calling this episode. Lighthearted story, always with that strong spiritual application. And then our final segment today is our GNT Q&A. And the question today, is the Lord giving new revelations? We'll answer that from His revelation to us, the Word of God, of course. Thanks so much for being with us. Let's read together now from Romans chapter 6, verses 1 through 4. This is Paul's epistle to the Christians at Rome, where he begins this segment with a question. What shall we say then? Shall we continue in sin that grace may abound? Certainly not. How shall we who died to sin live any longer in it? Or do you not know that as many of us as were baptized into Christ Jesus were baptized into His death? Therefore, we were buried with Him through baptism into death, that just as Christ was raised from the dead by the glory of the Father, even so we also should walk in newness of life.

0: We are back for the study portion of our devotional time, and it's Romans chapter 6 today, Romans 6, verses 1 through 4. Now, in the previous section of this epistle, at verse 20 of chapter 5, Paul wrote, "Moreover, the law entered that the offense might abound, but where sin abounded, grace abounded much more, so that as sin reigned in death, even so grace might reign through righteousness to eternal life through Jesus Christ our Lord." And of course, he's talking about the old law, and of course, the new law, where the grace of Christ was fully manifested and known through his death, burial, and resurrection. But then he anticipates a question or an idea that some might have. Well, if grace abounds where sin abounds, shouldn't we sin more so that grace can abound even more? And so that's what he anticipates as we get into chapter 6, verse 1. What shall we say then? In other words, he anticipates an objection or a point here that would not be a valid point, obviously. Shall we continue in sin that grace may abound, in case anyone had that notion? And he answers, certainly not, as the New King James renders it. The King James says, God forbid. Then he goes on, how shall we who died to sin live any longer in it? In other words, dying to sin through obedience to the gospel of Christ means that we abhor sin. We have left that life of sin. We no longer live that sinful life. And so therefore, we do not continue in sin. Now, then he gets into how it is that they had left that sinful life, these Roman Christians. And as he does, he makes a point that is so vitally important to all of us today. What is that point? Well, look at it in this verse. Or do you not know, this is verse 3 now, or do you not know that as many of us as were baptized into Christ Jesus were baptized into his death? Now keep in mind, in the first two verses, he is talking about dying to sin. And he is pointing out, how shall we who died to sin live any longer in it? Now he reminds them of how they died to sin. And as he does, he reminds us of how anyone must die to sin in order to become a Christian and to put his sinful life or her sinful life behind. Notice this, therefore, we were buried with him. This is verse 4 now. Therefore, we were buried with him through baptism into death. Keep in mind, we are dying to sin. We're baptized into death, that just as Christ was raised from the dead by the glory of the Father, even so we also should walk in newness of life. So what's the process that he's describing here? He's describing the process that tells us that baptism is the culminating act of obedient faith by which we die to sin, because we are baptized into the likeness of the death of Christ. Where was the blood of Christ shed? In his death, John 19, 34, the soldier took the spear, pierced the side, and there came out blood and water. In his death, Christ shed his blood. Who would deny that the blood of Christ is the only substance that can take away sin? But the point is, where does the New Testament tell us that we reach that blood? In the likeness of his death. What is the likeness of his death? Baptism. We're baptized into his death, buried with him through baptism into death. Christ was in the tomb, that just as Christ was raised from the dead while he was in the tomb, we're raised from the watery tomb to do what? To walk in newness of life. Now question, where does that new walk begin? On the other side of baptism. Every passage, every precept in the New Testament, every example in the New Testament points this out so clearly. And yet tragically, so many in the religious world calling themselves Christians deny the very process by which one becomes a Christian. Oh no, it's not baptism alone. We've always said that it's not baptism alone that saves. There has to be a faith, obviously, a belief in Jesus as the Christ. There has to be a repentance, that is a change of mind that leads one to determine to change one's life. There has to be a sweet confession of our faith in Christ, that he is the Christ, the Son of the living God. And then we're ready to culminate our obedience and to reach the blood, the saving substance, the only substance that can save, in the likeness of Christ's death, burial, and resurrection. Let me remind you of a passage in 2 Timothy 2, verse 10. There, the same writer, the Apostle Paul, writes, "Therefore I endure all things for the sake of the elect, that they also may obtain the salvation which is in Christ Jesus with eternal glory." Listen to that again. That they also may obtain the salvation which is where? Which is in Christ Jesus with eternal glory. Now, Paul affirms very clearly that salvation is in Christ. But the question is, how do we get into Christ? Well, the same writer again, the Apostle Paul, in the Galatian letter, in Galatians 3, 26 and 27, writes what? "For you are all sons of God through faith in Christ Jesus." And here's verse 27. "For as many of you as were baptized into Christ have put on Christ." 2 Timothy 2:10, the salvation which is in Christ. But how do we get into Christ? Paul, an inspired apostle, tells us, "As many of you as were baptized into Christ have put on Christ." Until you're baptized into Christ, you're not in Christ. And until you're in Christ, you are not saved. That's exactly what these passages make abundantly clear, as does every example of conversion that we find in the book of Acts. And so, this passage we're looking at in Romans 6 also affirms the same great truth. We're buried with him through baptism into death. We die to the desire to sin and the practice of sin when we repent. We're determined we're not going to sin anymore. But we are still guilty until we reach the blood of Christ, the only substance that can cleanse us. So we go down into that watery grave, having died to the desire and practice to sin, and we go down into that watery grave to be cleansed by the blood that God applies in that burial, the only place where he's ever said he would in the New Testament, and then we rise as new creatures, as Paul writes here in Romans 6, 4, to walk in newness of life. Oh, it is so abundantly clear that baptism is an absolutely essential part of our salvation. We cannot obey the gospel until we are willing to culminate our faith that leads us to repent and confess with being buried in baptism for the remission of sins. Nowhere in Scripture is there any example of anyone under the new covenant ever being saved by a prayer, or by accepting Jesus Christ into your heart, as the expression goes, and being saved on the spot. I know it's prevalent, tragically, in the religious world. I know it's popular, but it is also a perverted doctrine in terms of what one must do to become a child of God, a follower of Christ. And our plea is to simply call people back to the New Testament and the pattern of that New Testament, not only in what we do to become Christians, but in what we do thereafter to live faithfully as Christians when we rise from that watery grave to walk in newness of life, having been added to the church we read about in the New Testament, added thereto by the Christ himself. Well, that's it for our devotional time. Now it is time to move on to another Be Ready Always segment. And speaking of making sure that as we rise to walk in newness of life and as we're added to the church, that what we do in our worship is exactly according to the New Testament pattern. And that brings us to the matter of innovations being introduced into Christian worship, such as instrumental music, the very topic with which David Smith deals right now in another excellent Be Ready Always segment.
1: In 1 Peter 3 and verse 15, we are reminded to sanctify the Lord God in our hearts, and be ready always to give an answer to every man that would ask us for the reason of the hope that is within us, and yet do it with meekness and fear. Hi, I'm David Smith, and this is Be Ready Always. Singing is such a beautiful part of the worship of the first century church, and as we see it today, we love congregationally to come together and lift our voices in praise to God, blending our voices congregationally. And yet some people would insist that instead of just using our voices, our mouths, to make the melody and make it in our hearts, instead we should be using mechanical instruments of music. And in the religious world, there is a huge debate over whether or not people should be using mechanical instruments of music or even natural instruments of music, something in addition to the voices blending together. And so the debate becomes, well, what did God say about singing in the church? Let's turn our Bibles to Ephesians 5 and verse 19. And what we want to do is the next time someone begins to ask or to engage in debate over this, we might next time be ready to give an answer on what God actually requires of us. In Ephesians 5 and verse 19, the Bible says, speaking to one another in psalms and hymns and spiritual songs, singing and making melody in your heart to the Lord. There's a few things that we want to do here that will help us to understand what God is and what He's not saying. Let's take out a pen or a pencil and let's write down a few things. First of all, in verse 19, let's underline or circle the word speaking and do the same thing with the word singing. Those are action words. And the reason we want to specifically note those words is that action words only have one meaning. That they cannot be fulfilled any other way than to do what the action word requires us to do. If you said, David, sit down, and I decided to stand up, well, if I stand up, I may be involved in an action, but my action is contrary to the action that you gave me to do. Sitting down and standing up are two different things. If you told me to run, and I decide to walk or skip, that's not running. They're just different actions. And so when the Lord says speaking and singing, those are very specific action terms. They have but one action that we could engage in to fulfill what God requires of us, and that's to speak and to sing. It would be different if the Lord said playing with your hands, or playing to one another, or strumming to one another. But those are different action words, and the action words that He provides in verse 19 are the action words of speaking and singing. That means something is being verbally articulated, not played, but verbally articulated. It has to do with words. Also, let's notice in verse 19, the phrase where He says, to one another, or to yourselves in some versions. It means that whatever we're doing in this speaking and singing is being done reciprocally, mutually, at the same time. As you speak and you sing to me, we're singing to the Lord, but we're hearing it. As you do that to me, I'm doing it for you. And we're speaking to one another, and we're teaching and we're singing to one another in psalms and hymns and spiritual songs, which means that what God requires is congregational speaking and singing. Not just one group in front of another or one person standing in front of another, but we're all doing it together because, as Colossians 3:16 would tell us, we're at the same time we're teaching and admonishing one another. We're encouraging one another by the words that we speak. So we have reciprocal and mutual action here. It's congregational singing based upon the word language. And then finally, one thing else we want to note is in verse 19, the last phrase, in your heart to the Lord. Now, this is how the speaking and the singing is to be done. Some get technical and then debate whether this is what in the original language is called the instrumental case. If that's true, it means the only instrument God ever ordains is the heart of man. If it means the location, which some would contend, it means the only place where the melody could be made is in the heart. Either way, it's certainly not something we're doing with our hands. It's something we're doing in the biblical heart, with our will and with our intellect and with our emotion. And that's where God considers it to be beautiful. And so in our heart, we're generating this melody which comes out in the speaking and in the singing. Now, all three of those things add up to one conclusion. What God requires is congregational singing. Us using our mouth to sing together, not playing on mechanical instruments of music. He doesn't authorize that because He only authorizes the congregational singing of His songs. So, the next time somebody asks and says, now what kind of music does God want inside of the church? We can say, well, here is what He requires in the New Testament church. And we can say confidently that it's congregational singing. Not the use of mechanical instruments of music, but the melody being made in the heart and using our voices, blending together and praising God in psalms and hymns and spiritual songs. Now we're ready to give an answer. I'm David Smith, and this is Be Ready Always.
0: Our thanks to David Smith. You know, Colossians 3:17 does remind us, whatever you do in word or deed, do all in the name of the Lord Jesus. That is, do it by His authority. Do it by His authority. And the verse that precedes Colossians 3:17, verse 16 of Colossians 3, tells us to sing. Our thanks to David Smith. Well, coming up, it will be another excellent Leaving a Legacy segment with Leroy Dedman. But before we get to Leroy, we want to get to a very important information break, because we do want to hear from you, and we want to tell you how you can reach us. We'll be right back. You may have questions or comments about Good News Today. 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We'd like to hear from you. Hearing from our viewers is always good news to us. We do want you to take advantage of the contact information we've just given you, and we want to remind you to visit our website at gnttv.org and sign our guest book while you're there, and let us know how you are receiving the Good News Today program. 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You can download that and you can see the entire program, or it's broken into the various segments. If you just have a few minutes, want to watch a Leroy Dedman segment or one of the others, you can do just that. But take advantage of our contact information. Many have enrolled in our free Bible correspondence course, and we'd like to have you among them if you're not already one of our Bible Correspondence Course students. Right now, it's time for Leroy Dedman. Are you helping or honking? That's the question he's going to ask right now.
2: Are you a helper or a honker? A woman was having difficulties getting her automobile started after it stalled in traffic. The gentleman, if you can call him that, in the car behind her, insisted on expressing his impatience with her by blowing his horn every few seconds. Finally, the lady, worn out by his thoughtfulness, stepped out of her car and walked back to his car and said, "I'm having difficulty in getting my car started. If you'll go and see if you can start it, I'll honk your horn for you." You know, a lot of folks in the church do more honking than helping. They're more talkers than workers, and more criticism than labor. The ones who do the most honking generally do the less working. They may have never preached a sermon, taught a Bible class, led a song service, or served as an elder, deacon, or personal worker, but they do know how it should be done. And they're like the chronic objector who was asked for his suggestion on a project being discussed in a business meeting. He said, "You go ahead and make the plans, and then I'll tell you what's wrong with it." It is much easier to criticize than to do the work. What the church needs is more members willing to work for the Lord. Almost everyone is in favor of going to heaven, but too many are hoping they will live long enough to see an easing of the entrance requirements. 60 years of preaching has taught me that there are many helpers in the church. These are the people who are in it not for what they can get, but for what they can give. When they signed on with Jesus, they understood He called them to take up the cross, not slouch on a couch or insist on being pampered on a padded pew. They want to be workers, not shirkers, for the Lord, and they're busy in the Lord's kingdom. They don't come to church to watch. They come to worship and work. They don't come as spectators. They come as participants. They don't come to be served, but like Sister Phoebe in Romans 16:1, they prove themselves to be a servant of the church. And like the little known but beloved Persis mentioned by the Apostle Paul in Romans 16:12, they labor much in the Lord. Thank God for these gospel workers who are busy helping in a thousand ways. Honkers are content to talk, criticize, object, and let everyone know just how unhappy they are about how things are going. They know how everything ought to be done, but it never occurs to them that they could stop and help. They are much like the murmuring Israelites in the wilderness. So, are you helping or honking?
0: Our thanks to Leroy for another great Leaving a Legacy segment. Coming up, it is our final segment, our G&T Q&A. Is the Lord still giving new revelations today? We'll answer that from the Word of God after we take another brief information break.

We are back for our final segment, and again, we do want you to take advantage of that contact information. We would like to hear from you. It's our G&T Q&A, the question we previewed earlier, is the Lord giving new revelations? Well, the answer is no, He is not. We have the completed revelation of God here in His Word. In fact, passages like 2 Timothy 3, 16 and 17, all Scripture is given by inspiration of God, is profitable for doctrine, for reproof, for correction, for instruction in righteousness, that the man of God may be complete, thoroughly equipped for every good work. That makes it abundantly clear, doesn't it? And 2 Peter 1, verse 3, different writer Peter, the apostle Peter says, according as His divine power has given to us all things that pertain to life and godliness through the knowledge of Him who called us by glory and virtue. If you had nothing but those two passages, you'd have everything you need to point out that the revelation from God is complete. Of course, in 1 Corinthians chapter 13, within the context of verses 8 through 13, in the midst of a discussion in those three chapters, 12, 13, and 14 of 1 Corinthians, of miraculous gifts, spiritual gifts, Paul talks about the time when those spiritual gifts would cease, when that which is perfect or complete has come. Well, it is clear that that which is perfect or complete is the completed revelation of God, the New Testament in its completeness and its entirety. And so, therefore, those miraculous gifts have ceased, but also any new revelations would have ceased, because those new revelations, if they were being given directly, would have to be done miraculously, and miraculous gifts have ceased. Jude 3 also. Jude admonishes the readers there, contend earnestly for the faith, that is the system of faith, Christianity, once for all delivered to the saints. So we've cited several passages that point out that anyone who claims to have new revelation from God is making a false claim. Thanks so much for being with us for another edition of Good News Today. We look forward to seeing you right here next time.

0: In Acts chapter 19, people were baptized into Christ and the church was established in Ephesus. Later, Paul wrote them a letter and said that they had been saved by God's grace through faith. But what exactly does that mean? Number one, grace is God's part. Titus 2:11 says the grace of God appeared bringing salvation to all men, instructing us. God's grace instructed Noah how to survive the flood, instructed Joshua how to conquer Jericho, and today it instructs us how to be saved from our sins. Number two, salvation is through faith. It's interesting, many of the Greek manuscripts say through the faith in Ephesians 2:8. Faith is our part in obeying God's plan. It's the gospel. Hebrews 5:9 says God is the author of eternal salvation to those who obey Him. Obey what? His plan, the gospel. And how? Well, we hear the gospel, believe it, repent of our sins, confess His name, and are finally baptized into Christ, where we contact His blood and our sins are washed away.
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2: Hello once again and welcome to Counterpoint. I'm Mike Hickson. With me today, as always, B.J. Clark. B.J., it's always just a joy to sit down and talk to you about the Bible.
3: I feel the same way. Thank you, brother.
2: B.J., we have the opportunity, as we note from time to time, we have the opportunity to sit down and talk about numerous Bible passages and Bible themes, and our goal is to simply present what the Bible has to say. You know, Peter said, if any man speak, let him speak as the oracles of God. Mm-hmm. And I don't think you can improve on that.
3: Right.
2: Paul would ask in Romans chapter 4, verse 3, on one occasion, what does the Scripture say? So our goal is to direct people to the Scriptures, to the Word of God. I was talking to you a day or so ago, and we were talking about some things, and I mentioned to you that I was on my way to Memphis the other day, and I passed by a large church on my right as I was going north, and I noticed on the sign out front that the preacher identified himself as an apostle. And I thought, boy, that's interesting. And the thought hit me that if someone knows what the Bible has to say, if someone is familiar with the Bible, they would immediately mark that church off as being the church of the New Testament because they would know there are no apostles today.
3: Right.
2: And so the theme of our study today, we want to talk about make sure that what you read and what you practice is in the Bible. So let's just begin there, BJ. I know that there are at least two people that I can think of in this general area that identify themselves as apostles. So maybe it would be good to just acquaint or reacquaint those who are watching the program today with the criterion set forth in Scripture for those who would serve as apostles.
3: Right. And that is so important.

0: Joseph called Barsabbas, who was surnamed Justice, and also a man by the name of Matthias. They prayed and asked God to help direct them, and the Bible says, it mentions that they gave forth their lots. The lot fell upon Matthias, and he was numbered with the 11 apostles. And so when it came to how to select an apostle back then with the Holy Spirit's approval, the way to do it was to look for someone who had been a witness, an eyewitness of the resurrection of Christ, and who had accompanied and been around the Christ during those times that he was ministering on earth.
1: One of the, I guess, credentials, and I appreciate what you said just a moment ago, one of the credentials that would have identified a man as an apostle would have been his ability to perform miracles or signs. You remember in 1 Corinthians chapter 9 at verse 2, Paul asked this question, if I am not an apostle to others, yet doubtless I am to you. And then he said, for you are the seal, that is the certification of my apostleship in the Lord. So what then were the credentials of those who served as ambassadors of Christ or apostles of Christ?
0: Right. Paul himself later is going to refer to the signs of an apostle that were done, one of which was the ability to lay hands on individuals to impart unto them miraculous gifts. We know that's true because in Acts chapter 8, at the beginning of Acts 8, it says they were scattered abroad, but it says, except the apostles. The apostles stayed in Jerusalem. Philip, not Philip the apostle, because the apostles stayed in Jerusalem, beginning of Acts 8, but Philip, one of the seven appointed, and now preaching the gospel in Samaria, he's doing miracles. And they're hearing and seeing the miracles which he did. So he can do miracles.
1: That's right.
0: But then interestingly, verse 13, when Peter and John heard that Samaria had received the word of God, because when Philip was preaching the things concerning the kingdom of God and they believed it, they were baptized men and women. Okay? What happened next? The Bible tells us that Peter and John leave Jerusalem and come to Samaria. Why? That they might receive the Holy Spirit, for as yet he'd fallen upon none of them. Well, Philip's doing miracles of the Holy Spirit. Why doesn't he just tackle that for you? Because Philip was not an apostle. And then there's this explicit statement that comes right out in Acts chapter 8 and verse 18. When Simon saw that through laying on of the apostles' hands, the Holy Ghost or Holy Spirit was given, he offered them money, saying, give me also this power that on whomsoever I lay hands, he may receive the Holy Spirit. And then Peter told him, your money will perish with you because you thought the gift of God could be purchased with money. And so it's clear that one of the indications that one had apostolic power was their ability to lay hands on others and impart unto them miraculous gifts under the first century.
1: So the irresistible conclusion would be, based upon what the Bible says, there are no apostles today.
0: Right, because no one has seen Jesus and been a resurrected, even Paul the Apostle was a witness of the resurrected Christ.
1: He was.
0: Because in 1 Corinthians 15, he said, last of all, he was seen of me. You saw the resurrected Lord? Yes, I saw him on the road to Damascus. And so that's what qualified Paul to be an apostle. And he could lay hands on individuals as there's an indication was done with Timothy. And so the apostle Paul was indeed someone who met that criteria. He showed the signs of an apostle. In fact, it was Paul himself that makes this statement, and we would ask those who claim to be apostles today, all right, you go ahead and provide the same kind of credentials that the apostle Paul mentions that he had in 2 Corinthians chapter 12. You'll notice that the statement is made in verse number 12, verse 11 and 12. He says, look, I feel like a fool for having to give you my resume. I feel like a fool for glory. I feel like I'm boasting, but you've compelled me. You doubt my apostleship.

0: Ship, so I'm going to have to tell you, in nothing am I behind the very chiefest apostles, though I be nothing. Truly, the signs of an apostle were wrought among you, in all patience and signs and wonders and mighty deeds. What are the signs of an apostle? Those were signs that were indicative of apostolic power that were not necessarily present in someone else who had the power to do miracles but couldn't pass on the gift, like Philip in Acts chapter 8. He did not do the signs of an apostle before the Samaritans. Peter and John did in Acts 8, but Philip did not.
1: So to those who today claim to be apostles, as you said a moment ago, where are your credentials? And we would say that to anyone. If you claim to be an apostle or if you are part of a congregation in which the preacher identifies himself as an apostle, ask him, where are your credentials? You know, another thought here, BJ, as we make our way around the city from time to time, we see various churches where people assemble on the first day of the week, sometimes on Wednesday as well. But the name on the board identifying that particular body of people doesn't meet what the Bible says concerning a biblical name. Now, somebody might say, well, you know, that's really not that important. Well, if we're talking about identifiers of the church that we read about in Scripture, it would seem to me that a name would be somewhat important.
0: I can guarantee you this, that if you have a marriage taking place, a wedding ceremony taking place, and the preacher announces, ladies and gentlemen, I present to you Mr. and Mrs. Charles Smith, but the guy's last name is Higginbotham. He's not going to say, well, names don't really matter that much. You can go by whatever name you want. If the bride tells her husband to be, by the way, after we get married, I'm actually going to wear the name of a previous boyfriend, not your name. Would he be A-okay with that? Would he say, well, there's nothing in a name anyway, darling? Look, if there's nothing in a name, why aren't parents naming their children Jezebel and Judas in the same way that we see? There's something in a name for sure, and it conveys a lot of, at times, God said there's something in a name because I'm changing your name. Abram, you're going to be Abraham now. I'm changing your name. Jacob, you're going to be Israel, etc. We have a name Christian that we wear.
1: That's right.
0: And it is a name that matters. And so this idea that there's nothing in a name, people don't really believe that. I went to school with a guy who told me that his graduation, they said Robert Dean Duke. Robert is not his first name. His name is Roger. His grandmother, feisty Irish, 96-year-old grandmother, as I recall the story, from the balcony yells out as loud as her 96-year-old voice would allow her to, "That's Roger." And then she called him, a name that wasn't flattering, called the man, the principal who read the name wrong, something that wasn't flattering. So you think about, why did she react that way? Because names do make a difference.
1: They do matter. You know, if you think about the word Christian, the suffix on that word, I-A-N, means belonging to.
0: Mm-hmm.
1: And so when we talk about being a Christian, what we're saying is we belong to Christ. Well, by the same token, when we think about the church, if we say the church of Christ, what we're identifying is Christ as the possessor.
0: Mm-hmm.
1: Or the church belonging to Christ. Now, the Church of Christ is not the only biblical name, but I would want to believe that if we're going to call ourselves by a particular name, that we would want to find a name identified in Scripture.
0: Exactly. And, you know, like you just noted, there are some various terms used to describe the church. But it's what the church was never called that you see some churches today called that starts raising your antenna. I mean, technically, it would be okay for a church to be called the Church of God. One reason, because 1 Corinthians 1:2, the Church of God at Corinth is addressed. One reason we don't typically see that name being used by a lot of churches that are following the New Testament is because there's another church known by that name that doesn't follow the New Testament in some areas. And so we tend to shy away from what would be a perfectly legitimate, technically accurate name.
2: That's right.
0: But what you never read, just look through the yellow pages and see all the names of all these different churches and denominational brands, or look at the so-called undenominational churches that are really all denominational. They accept all kinds of, and just put them down and next to the template of the New Testament and ask, okay, where do we ever find anyone in the New Testament designating themselves as this? And you're not going to find
1: it. So, BJ, I think you raise a legitimate question, and that is, if we were to somehow go back in time to the first century, and we had the opportunity to just talk to people that had obeyed the gospel in the first century, if we were to ask them, by the way, how do you identify yourself? Not a one of them would say what we often call the ABC brands of denominationalism. Mm-hmm. And the reason is because they didn't exist.
0: Exactly.
1: So if they didn't exist, then that ought to be an identifier. Now, look, a congregation might have Church of Christ, Church of God. They might identify it as just the church. There's more to it than just the name. The name's important. But then when we get inside the building, we have to ask the question, okay, what are the doctrinal issues that are being addressed in this congregation? In other words, what's the teaching consist of?
0: Yeah, that's where the proof is. It's in the actual credentials and what you teach. Does it match what the head of the church, Jesus Christ, revealed? Or are you teaching something contrary to what the head of the church, Jesus Christ, revealed?
1: You triggered a thought in my mind, BJ. In 1 Timothy chapter 3, verse 15, you remember Paul wanted to reunite with Timothy. He had left Timothy in Ephesus and charged him to teach some that they teach no other doctrine. But he's writing, he said, with an express purpose in mind. And that is that they might know how to behave themselves or conduct themselves in the house of God. That being the case, what then would we appeal to in terms of identifying our teaching?
0: That's right. So we go and say, all right, here's how you ought to behave in the house of God. Well, where is the house of God? It's, he says, it's the church of the living God. And so, and he told Timothy in that same book, in chapter 1 and verse 3, you stay in Ephesus and make sure that you charge some there that they teach no other doctrine. Well, that shows that there's a doctrine that's approved of, and there's a doctrine that's not approved of. When doctrines, plural, are talked about in Scripture and commandments of men, plural, are used, it's always referencing uninspired men's teaching. But doctrine of Christ, 2 John 9, the teaching that Jesus Christ did was a unit. It wasn't some kind of scattered this, that, and the other that had a lot of disagreement about it.
1: That's right. So, BJ, I think about another body or church that is so well known in the world today. And if you ride around in the city of Memphis or in this northern Mississippi area, you'll see churches that will often speak of their pope, the head of their church. They have bishops over dioceses, etc. They have a college of cardinals, and you have a lot of ornamentation with regard to their quote-unquote priesthood. But then again, what does the Bible say about that?
0: That's a very good question. And you know, the Bible is exactly where to go, because as a little baby, my mother, when I was a little baby, had me christened in the very church we're talking about. I don't remember it. I'm pretty sure I didn't like it. I wasn't consulted by her about having this done to me. But I asked my mother later on when she left that church and became a member of the same church you read about in the New Testament. I said, Mom, what motivated you to make that decision? Her simple answer was, I just started reading my Bible. And she said, what I started realizing was I didn't see a cardinal anywhere in sight. I didn't see anything about an archbishop. I certainly didn't read anything about a pope. I didn't read about holy water. I didn't read about the Lord's Supper actually turning into the body and blood of Jesus in a literal way. All these things that she had been taught were a part of Christianity she couldn't find in the book that was written to regulate Christianity. And that was the very thing that sent her down the path of embracing New Testament Christianity.
1: And you know, BJ, since we're talking about this one particular religious body, what about when the Lord Jesus, and again we're talking about the one who has all authority, when he said in Matthew chapter 23, in verse 9, do not call anyone on earth your father.
0: Yeah.
1: For one is your father, he who is in heaven. Now, wait a minute. There are a lot of people today that identify religious leaders as, quote unquote, their father. And yet Jesus said, don't do that. So who are we going to believe and who are we going to follow?
0: There are some people who are so determined to be called this, they will complain if you don't call them this. My wife used to work at a brokerage firm in middle to East Tennessee, in which her boss called her in and said, look, quote, Father Greg is upset that when you refer to him, you call him Mr. and by his last name, you don't call him Father Greg. And she said, there was a New Testament just so happened in their store there, or in their office rather, and she went and picked it up and turned to Matthew 23 and handed it to her boss to read. It says, call no man your father upon the earth, for one is your father which is in heaven. And that's not the guy calling himself Father Greg down the road.
1: Wow.
0: Or whatever his last name is. So she was able to show why she was not willing to do that. I suspect there are a lot of people who just blindly do that because they think, well, that's what he's supposed to be called. And they don't even know that Jesus said, don't ever do that.
1: Frightening, really.
0: Yeah.
1: You know, BJ, when I think about this is the book that's going to judge us, it would seem to me that I'd want to know something about its contents and know what the Lord wants and what he doesn't want, and I would try to adhere to what he's teaching. BJ, when we talk about various religious bodies and what we see as we travel around, what about when somebody goes into a quote-unquote church building and one of the first things that they see is this huge choir section, and then add to that multiple instruments of music that are being used in their quote-unquote song service. So what does the Bible say about that?
0: You know, the Bible doesn't even say anything about instruments of music being used in New Testament worship. Someone says, well, does it ever say what to use? Yes, it actually does. I specify and identify the instrument upon which melody is to be made. Ephesians 5:19, singing and making melody in your hearts to the Lord. Now, one thing that's absolutely astonishing to some people when they learn it, if they ever do get a chance to learn it, is that the early church historically did not use mechanical instruments of music in their worship. And yet they're all through the Old Testament. Mm-hmm. So did those instruments just vanish off of the planet between Malachi and Matthew, or Malachi and Acts? What happened? Or is it that the Lord changed his program and specified something? And a lot of denominational founders who founded churches that are patterned after those men were vehemently opposed to instrumental music. Adam Clark was a Methodist commentator, and he said this on one occasion as he was making comments about Amos 6 and verse 5. Music is a science I esteem and admire, but instruments of music in the house of God I abominate and abhor. He said, he was opposed to them. Charles Spurgeon preached for the largest Baptist church in England, about 10,000 members.
1: That's right.
0: Very much opposed to instruments of music and worship. Men like John Calvin. Calvinism has been taught by so many, but even John Calvin was very much opposed. John Wesley, very much opposed to the mechanical instruments of music. Now, I'm not suggesting it's wrong because those men said it was wrong, because those men are not inspired. I'm only mentioning it to show that this idea that the only fuss budgets who won't use instruments of music are those cranky members of the churches of Christ, they just have a burr in their saddle about that subject. No. You may not be aware of it, but some of your founders wouldn't even use instruments of music. And the reason is because the New Testament never authorized their use, never exemplified their use by any church on earth.
1: Sure.
0: Never.
1: BJ, would it be safe to conclude that when the Lord said sing, that excludes everything else? Much like when God told Noah to build an ark of gopher wood, that excluded all the other kinds of wood that he could have used.
0: Exactly. When you go to the pharmacist to get your prescribed drug, there are drugs that might be generic equivalent, total same thing, just by a different name. But there are many drugs that pharmacist is not allowed to give you because they wouldn't match the one that was prescribed. Does the doctor prescribing your prescription have to write on that little pad all of the prescriptions of drugs in the world he doesn't want you to get? How long would that take?
1: For
0: and
1: sure.
0: You know that pad wouldn't fit it. So, all he has to do, he specifies the drug he's authorizing,
1: mm-hmm.
0: and they know at the pharmacy, I'm only authorized to dispense this by this name or its generic equivalent,
1: that's right.
0: which is the same drug, just under a different name.
1: That's right. So, BJ, I know we got about 3 minutes left in our program. What about in churches that people maybe are attending, or maybe they visit a church and they have what they call the altar call?
0: Yeah.
1: And then when they discuss what a person needs to do to become a quote-unquote Christian, they say, well, if you believe in the Lord Jesus Christ and you'll accept him into your heart and if you'll say this prayer, then you're a child of God. Well, how does that square up with Scripture?
0: Right. If there is an altar call that God wants done, you would think we would find it in Scripture somewhere, someplace. And yet, as you and I peruse the pages of the New Testament and journey through the Bible and the church in the first century and the church even today, we see no altar call specified. In fact, the altar call is usually synonymous with say this prayer, ask Jesus to come into your heart, make him the Lord of your life. When they ask, what shall we do in Acts 2? Peter did not say, come down to this altar and call on the name of the Lord verbally and you'll be saved. He told them to call on the name of the Lord, Acts 2:21, and they'd be saved if they did. But he then told them how to call on the name of the Lord in verse 38, repent and be baptized for the remission of sins. And so that is exactly what the New Testament uniformly says to do. Ananias didn't get to Saul of Tarsus and say, it's time for your altar call. No, this man had already been praying for 3 days. We know this because Ananias was informed. He's praying. You're looking for the praying man.
1: Sure.
0: He came to the praying man and told him to quit praying. Essentially because he said, arise, get up, and be baptized. That'll wash away your sins in the blood of Christ, of course.
1: And so if a person will do that, he or she will become a New Testament Christian and be added to the church.
0: That's right. And that's something we can read about uniformly throughout the book of Acts. The book of Acts covers a 30-year time period, and we see people obeying the gospel, the same gospel plan of salvation. The Lord is still the head of the church. The legislation he's given to his church is still governing the church today. And the legislation includes hear, believe, repent, confess, and be baptized for the remission of sins. You can find that in every place, just about on every page, somewhere in the book of Acts, someone's doing at least one of those things or learning how to do them all. And that's what we need to be teaching and preaching today.
1: And BJ, once a person obeys the gospel, the exhortation then is to be faithful.
0: Absolutely.
1: To live a faithful life with the assurance that God will then bestow on those who are faithful the crown of life. You know, BJ, it's really simple. If you would just look at what the Bible has to say, we can cut through a lot of clutter in the religious world.
0: It's safe ground, yes, sir.
1: Safe ground. And by the way, this is the book that's going to judge us, so it would only stand to reason that we want to stand upon indisputable ground. Thank you for being with us today. God bless.

0: 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If you don't, if you're enrolled in the House to House, Heart to Heart program, we'll design it for free. 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
1: What a fellowship, what a...
2: This is Fabric of Family.
3: We came on a Sunday. One part of the Bible was back. Another part of the Bible.
1: Hallelujah, let the glory revive us again.
2: This is Fabric of Family. I'm Barry Gilreath Jr., your host for this program, a program designed to address family needs from a biblical perspective. You know, we've all seen the commercials, maybe one with a man sitting at a bar and beautiful women are gathered around him and they're consuming an alcoholic beverage. And you see, they're trying to convince us that this is what it would be like in our life if we only had a beer in our hand. Or maybe we've seen the commercial with those majestic Clydesdale horses pulling a wagon containing their product that portrays alcohol as something beautiful and even stately to consume. Yes, we oftentimes see alcohol and its consumption portrayed as harmless and humorous and even essential to get the most out of life. But is that really a true picture of what life will be if we only drink their beverage? And you know, sometimes even Christians can get caught up in embracing the lies of the liquor industry. Some have even gone to the scriptures in a meager attempt to try and justify what some would call social drinking. What they're trying to do is to harmonize the picture of a man with a Bible in one hand and a beer in the other. Very hard to do, isn't it? But does the Bible actually condone consuming alcoholic beverages? I mean, after all, someone says, didn't Jesus turn water into wine and provide it at a marriage feast? But then on the other hand, doesn't the Bible warn us not to be deceived by the lure of strong drink? The Christian and the use of alcohol is a topic in which much confusion exists. It's certainly not due to any wavering of the Scripture in this regard, but is often the result of a misunderstanding of verses, or perhaps the intentional twisting of certain passages to justify what man wants to pursue. And so in this program today, we're going to deal with some of these questions and examine a few scriptures that are many times overlooked and others that are misused regarding this subject. Stay with us for our program.
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1: His praises, Jesus is mine. 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
1: mansions above. Singing his praises, gladly I'm walking.
4: Our hope and prayer is to bring you and your family closer to God.
2: It is time for our panel discussion, and I have with me two men who've been with us in times past. We have Tom Waycaster. He's with us today, and he is an instructor for the Memphis School of Preaching in Memphis, Tennessee. Sitting beside Tom, we have Brother Clifton Angel. And Brother Angel is the preacher for the Coldwater Church of Christ in Coldwater, Mississippi. Well, we're going to get right into our discussion. We're talking about alcohol and the use of alcohol by a Christian. Is this even a timely subject for our generation today? Is it even worth our consideration talking about alcohol?
5: Absolutely.
6: Absolutely. Yes. It more so even, I would say, for our generation than maybe even generations past, because continually alcohol is presented as something that is good by society, and that mindset has even crept into the church and some even of our own brethren contending that it is acceptable to partake in alcohol on a social level, on a recreational level. And so I think it's very important, especially concerning our homes.
2: Yeah, and the Bible says wine is a mocker, and strong drink is raging, and the one who's deceived thereby isn't wise.
6: That's right.
2: So we want to encourage people to be wise, and that's what we're talking about in our program, trying to educate ourselves and those who are watching the program concerning what the Bible teaches concerning alcohol and the family. How has the devil used alcohol to cause destruction to the family? What are some ways in which he does?
5: You know, the psalmist writer in Psalms chapter 1 said, "Blessed is the man that walketh not in the counsel of the ungodly." That's the advice the devil gives. And you are impressed with the counsel of the ungodly every time you turn that television set on.
2: Yeah.
5: So the devil, through his wiles, has managed to make us think that imbibing alcohol is socially elite, socially correct, and even outstanding.
2: Yeah, and so necessary.
5: He's done his work.
2: Yeah. He certainly has. Alcohol's brought a lot of destruction to the family.
6: Absolutely. I think about the divorces that have taken place because of alcohol involvement. I have my own family members who I believe eventually divorce happened stemming back to their actions and their choices using alcohol earlier on. And I have several families that are close to me in the congregation where I work who have continue to suffer to this day because of the loss of a loved one, because of a drunk driver, the choices of another who chose to use alcohol. I know individuals who their parent to child relationships suffer because of addiction to alcohol even.
2: Why do you think there's so much misunderstanding regarding this topic? And by that I mean, you talk to some people who are supposedly believers in the Bible, and they say, "Oh, there's nothing wrong with that." And you talk to others, and they say, "No, you know, the Bible teaches that you shouldn't have anything to do with it." Why this, difference of opinion regarding this one subject?
5: I think a large part of that has to do with the definition of terms that we have been made to believe that alcoholic beverages in our day and age are equivalent to fermented drink, say, during Bible times.
2: Yeah, I think that's a very legitimate point that we need to emphasize in our program because, you know, today when we think about strong drink, the natural tendency is to think about something maybe like whiskey, that's very, very concentrated with alcohol. And so, you know, we assume that when the Bible's talking about strong drink, it's talking about something like whiskey. But in reality, if you go back and you do a little study about alcohol in Bible times, and there's some excellent publications that are out there. I believe his brother Jeff Coate had a book on the wine or Bible wines, but it goes into talking about what was available to them at that time, and really strong drink in Bible times was something much like maybe a beer.
7: as far as the alcoholic content, you know, somewhere in that 7 to 10, 11% mm-hmm. range. And that was strong drink. And so I think we need to define our terms, and it's important that people understand that when they begin this study.
5: Yeah, Barry, I think it's also important to realize that every time the Bible uses the term wine,
7: yeah.
5: it does not necessarily mean it's
7: yes.
5: intoxicated wine.
7: Right.
5: It
7: exactly.
5: can refer to simply the grape that's still on the vine, or the juice that is freshly squeezed.
7: Yeah, and that's right.
6: I was thinking about that passage. That's Isaiah 65:8, where it talks about the wine in the cluster. Mm-hmm. And so that's
7: yeah.
6: talking about a grape, obviously.
7: Yeah, it's talking about that juice that, mm-hmm. that is still within the grape, but it's not fermented.
6: That's right.
7: It's still in the grape. But it's referred to as wine. And so understanding that when we approach the Bible, that the term wine doesn't necessarily denote something that has alcohol in it, I think can be very helpful for us as we begin to wade through the scriptures and to see exactly what God teaches regarding this subject.
5: Barry, I think one thing that the Bible student needs to do is to use the context to determine what kind of wine is under consideration.
7: Yes, right.
5: Take Proverbs chapter 23, for example, where it says that wine is a mocker. Mm. Those that engage in it actually make fools of themselves.
7: Mm-hmm.
5: And you can see the drunken state that is described
7: yeah.
5: in that passage in connection with the word wine.
7: Right.
5: Now, when you take another passage like John chapter 2, where you had Jesus changing the water to wine, it's inconceivable that our Savior, God come in the flesh, mm-hmm. would take water and turn it to highly charged, intoxicating
7: yeah.
5: wine
7: yeah.
5: when it runs contrary to every passage that condemns drunkenness.
7: Yeah, and I want us to spend a little more time on that. And to talk about that miracle of Christ, because it is one of those sections of scriptures that I think are sometimes misused and misunderstood by people, and people get a false understanding of what God's will is regarding this matter. We're going to take a break, though, here and watch a short segment. It's entitled A Word for the Family, and then after that we'll finish up our discussion on the Christian and alcohol.
8: Hello, and welcome to A Word for the Family. You know, when I was growing up, they used to talk about the three R's. And in a certain sense, that was a misnomer. It was reading, writing, and arithmetic. And those were the things that were emphasized in the schools as I was growing up. It's interesting to note that the same almost could be said in regard to bringing up children. In the family, we need three R's within the family in the instruction that we give. The first of those R's is reverence, an awe for God. Many young people like to sing the song, "Our God is an awesome God." You know, if you read scripture, and especially the Psalms, you're going to observe that that is a continual theme. That God really is awesome and therefore worthy of our respect. In Habakkuk chapter 2, beginning verse 18, Habakkuk contrasts the false gods, the idols that the people around Israel worshiped, with the true God. Listen to what he had to say. What profit is the image that its maker should carve it, the molded image, a teacher of lies, that the maker of its mold should trust in it to make mute idols. Woe to him who says to wood, "Awake," to silent stone, "Arise, it shall teach." Behold, it is overlaid with gold and silver, yet in it there is no breath at all. But the Lord is in his holy temple. That all the earth keeps silence before him. You know, they could ask those stone idols, those wooden idols, those gold-plated idols, they could ask them for anything, but there was a problem. The idols couldn't hear, they couldn't speak, they couldn't act. And that's the point that God, through his prophet, is making. But God, God's in his temple. He is there all the time, always ready to help his people. In fact, that's one of the great messages of the book of Revelation, that God's on his throne and Jesus is on his throne, and they'll be there no matter what difficulties we may face. We need to keep silence before him, respect him. But then second, observe that not only do we need reverence, we need respect. Awe for God is followed by respect, respect for authority. Parents are to bring up their children with this idea of respect. In Ephesians chapter 6, the Apostle Paul talks about children, obey your parents in the Lord, for this is right. Honor thy father and mother, which is the first commandment with promise, that it may be well with thee, and thou mayest live long on the earth. I think we need to realize that what children learn in the home in reference to authority is likely what they're going to exhibit throughout their lifetimes. They need to respect mom and dad so that they'll respect the teacher and the principal and later the police or any other authorities. So teach them reverence, awe for God, respect for authority, and then responsibility. Every one of us is going to answer for the lives that we lead. Think about it. 2 Corinthians chapter 5, verse 10, the Apostle Paul says, "For we must all appear before the judgment seat of Christ, that everyone may receive the deeds done in his body according to that he hath done, whether it be good or bad." Everybody's going to answer for what they did. You know, one of the most popular things for children, and I think now even for adults, to do is when we're accused of something to blame somebody else for the problem. Yeah, I did it, but I'd have never done it if. You almost can hear that, can't you? Way back with Adam and Eve. It was that woman that you gave me. Well, you see, effectively accused the woman and God. We need to learn to take responsibility for ourselves. So, at home, let's teach our children awe or reverence for God, respect for authority, and take responsibility for yourself.
7: Well, we're going to wrap up our discussion for today with our panel, and we're talking about the Christian and alcohol. And we will look at just a few passages of Scripture sometimes that maybe are misunderstood or misused. And I wish we had an entire series that we could do on this subject, and certainly we could, but we're able just to just take a few passages and to discuss those in our program today. But Brother Clifton, I believe you had a passage that you wanted to discuss.
6: In Ephesians 5 and verse 18, the Apostle Paul writes, "Be not drunk with wine, wherein is excess." The original language there indicates that we're not even to start the process of becoming drunken or drunk.
7: What is the starting of that process?
6: The first sip, the very first sip.
7: That's right. That's right. So we're not even to start that process.
6: That's right. Along with that, I would add Proverbs 23:31. He says, don't even look at the wine while it's red. Don't even look upon it.
7: Yeah, in that context, you're not even to look at it.
6: Right.
7: Pray tell me how you can say, well, it's okay for me to drink it.
6: Right.
7: I just won't look while I'm drinking. Yeah, that doesn't make any sense, does it?
6: That's right.
7: Yeah. By the way, Caster, you have a section you wanted to...
5: Well, John chapter 2 seems to have been one of the favorite passages that, especially those who claim to be Christians, they latch on to this as proof that Jesus condoned alcoholic beverage.
7: Yes.
5: And of course, we're defining that as beverage that can bring on a state of drunkenness. Well, there are a lot of principles that will not allow that interpretation, not the least of which is it runs contrary to the nature of God. But I think if one will study the context on this, how things unfolded in this wedding ceremony, he may be surprised exactly what took place. They were evidently given wine of some nature. And then when Jesus produced the best wine, is what the host says. Yeah. You saved the best until last. Here was the general scenario from the worldly standpoint. At mm-hmm. a feast like this, what would generally happen is they would give them the wine until a person got drunk, and then they would give him far less intoxicating, almost mm-hmm. non-intoxicating, because by that point, they've lost the ability to tell whether it's good or bad intoxicating wine. You have exactly the opposite here. For the host says, you have saved the best until now, which means whatever wine was given to begin with, Jesus has saved the best, not the intoxicating, mm-hmm. but the highest in quality.
7: Yeah, and that's such an important point.
5: Yeah.
7: Because we a lot of times want to think and want to see things through 21st century glasses. Oh, the best, right. You know, that's going to be that which is really packed with a punch.
5: Super packed, yeah.
7: No, so oftentimes what man considers to be the best is that which is the hardest to get.
5: Exactly, yeah.
7: And as you have rightly pointed out, he's talking about the quality. And we would expect nothing less from Jesus than the very best. Go ahead and finish your point.
5: Well, I would also point out that can you imagine in your wildest dreams that Jesus would allow them to get drunk at this party and then turn around and give them supercharged mm-hmm. alcoholic beverage and enhance that state of drunkenness? Mm-hmm. It runs completely contrary to our Father and to Christ and to the basic intent of what you read in the pages of the Bible.
7: Yeah, and it would have disqualified him from being the Savior of the world.
5: Absolutely.
7: Because he would have been violating the very law of Moses, which says you're not to give that wine, that intoxicating wine, to someone. He would have been violating that.
6: That's right.
5: It was Amos who made the observation, woe to the man who gives his brother to drink.
7: Yes, yes.
5: And woe that's pronounced upon
7: that's
5: him
7: right.
5: for that.
6: I was thinking about a couple of arguments and quibbles that are made by even some of our very own brethren, unfortunately, concerning their saying that it's okay for us to drink alcoholic beverages in moderation. As long as we don't get drunk, of course, that brings up the question, at what point is a person drunk? Because there's no set standard line mm-hmm. for every person, because different people receive it in different ways. But one of the arguments or quibbles that is made is that, you know, we talk about not using alcohol, but what about gluttony? Well, it's a red herring or a quibble, really, to bring that up, because, first of all, food, which in the indulgence in it to the point of even vomiting, would be what the gluttony was in the Bible. But food is something we have to have to live and to continue our lives, but alcohol is not something that we have to have. Then there's another argument or quibble that, coffee alters the mind. And some may have a personal faith and conscience that they cannot drink coffee, and as long as they don't bind that on others, that's okay. Mm-hmm. But coffee alters the mind in a very different way than alcohol. Coffee alters it to make it more alert, whereas alcohol makes it less alert, less sober, as we might see in the scriptures.
7: Yeah, those are some good points. What about over in 1 Timothy chapter 5 and verse 23? Paul there says to Timothy, take a little wine for thy stomach's sake. What do you think's under consideration there when he says wine? Just curious what your thoughts
5: are. Well, if Timothy imbibed wine, why would Paul give him that instruction? Timothy was actually a teetotaler.
7: Mm-hmm.
5: And this was specifically designated as medicinal use, not social drinking,
7: we
5: sometimes say.
7: Yeah, why did Paul have to encourage him to do this if that was something that was just natural and normal and a part of one's everyday life?
6: Right.
7: Obviously it wasn't.
6: We have to consider who is the writer, to whom he's writing, the context once again, and also consider the words where Paul says, drink no longer water. Some want to go to this passage and say that it's authorization for us to drink in moderation, alcohol that is, but if we're going to say that, well, then it's also condemnation of us drinking water. We know that that's clearly not a teaching of the scriptures.
7: What about over in 1 Corinthians 10, verse 31? This passage is sometimes used. One of you gentlemen would mind reading that?
5: Well, that's in the context of eating of meats that have been sacrificed to idols. Mm-hmm. And it has nothing to do, actually, with alcoholic beverages. What was the verse again on that?
7: Verse 31 of chapter
5: 10. Verse 31. Whether therefore you eat or drink or whatsoever you do, do it to the glory of God.
7: Yeah, just drink that beer or whatever to God's glory. Yeah, well, it doesn't matter what you do. Eat and drink as long as you don't get drunk.
5: I would throw it right back on them and say, how does imbibing in alcoholic beverages glorify God?
6: That's right.
7: Yeah.
6: Put
5: them on the defense.
6: That's right.
7: Go ahead.
6: In that context, as he was saying, that we're not to be involved with the things of the world. Food in and of itself is not inherently sinful, even if it comes from mm-hmm. the marketplace where it might have been offered mm-hmm. to idols at some point. But it's neither here nor there. We use food to sustain our energy. And the importance is that we're doing that to the glory of God. But if we're saying that this is allowing us to drink alcohol, then we're doing the very opposite of what Paul is saying there.
7: Yeah. Well, real quickly, got about 30 seconds here to wind down, but what can Christians do to help this downward slide that apparently we see taking place concerning alcohol and its use today?
5: Set the right example.
6: That's right.
5: So,
6: okay. We have to first resolve that what the scriptures teach are true, yeah. and that we're not going to have any part of it in our own lives, no matter the circumstance.
7: And we need to teach our kids that. They need to know these things. That's exactly right. So, you know, be a good example. Understand what the Bible teaches. Understand some of the arguments that are sometimes used to justify it. Know how to refute these arguments in a clear fashion. I think these are some things we can do. And so, thank you, gentlemen, for being with us on our program today. It's
6: Absolutely.
7: Been a delight to talk about this, not because it's a good topic, but because it is a needed topic.
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1: His praises, Jesus is mine. 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
1: To mansions above, singing his praises, gladly I'm walking.
4: Our hope and prayer is to bring you and your family closer to God.
7: Well, that's all the time we have for our program today, Fabric of Family. We hope that the program that we've produced on alcohol today is one that's going to build us all up in the most holy faith. You know, alcohol has done so much damage and harm in the lives of individuals and destroyed families, and its scars can be seen everywhere we look. Sadly, you know, our world today wants to glorify it and wants to promote it as something that's desirable and something that's even necessary if we're going to get the most out of life. But listen, our God knows what we need in order to get the most out of this life, and believe me, it's not alcohol. Fabric of Family is a program that's designed to address the family needs that your family and my family have, and from a biblical perspective. And we want to thank you for joining us week after week on this program. And we appreciate all the comments that we receive and the encouragement that we get through your correspondence. You know, there are congregations that support us on a regular basis, and they're going to be scrolling across the screen in just a moment. I hope that you'll take opportunity, if you're in one of those areas, and visit with them, and specifically let them know that you appreciate their support of this program. Until next time, I'm Barry Gilreath, Jr., minister of the Stutz Road Church of Christ in Florence, Alabama, and the host of Fabric of Family, wishing you and yours

The other night, the back roads called to me on my motorcycle, and I answered that call. Something that riders notice that drivers often miss are the smells along the way. I passed some pigs, recognizing their smell immediately. Also passed flowers and freshly mowed grass and wild onions, each identified by smell. Smell powerfully transports us to other places and other times. Where do you go with Vicks VapoRub or with watermelon? In late summer, when the smell of dying grass fills the air, it takes me back to football practice in high school. Paul said, through us, God spreads the fragrance of the knowledge of His Son everywhere. 2 Corinthians 2:14. It is the aroma of Christ. Christ is like a flower, drawing the lost to His beauty through the aroma of the lives of His people. It is our responsibility to smell pleasant by living well. Nothing is worse than a Christian with the stench of sin. It's like riding behind a garbage truck. So let us make sure that our lives smell pleasant, so that some will smell our fragrance and seek the Christ flower.

0: Hello and welcome again to Black and White. I'm Mike Hixon, and with me today, as always, John Shannon. We're going to be talking about the real Jesus is not cheap. Hope you'll stay tuned. John, so good to be with you today.
1: Mike, it's a pleasure to be here again. It's always a pleasure to be in your presence.
0: Well, John, it's always good to be with you, and I appreciate so much your knowledge and wisdom in terms of spiritual things. And today, as we look at Luke chapter 14, I think it's a great text for what we're talking about today. And there are a lot of folks that have grave misunderstandings when it comes to being a follower, a disciple of Jesus. There are a lot of people, just quite frankly, they're looking for a cheap Jesus. They're looking for a cheap way out.
1: Right.
0: But when you pick up this text, you find out that, you know, there's more to following the Lord than just verbalizing that intent.
1: That's exactly right. Someone said to me, John Shannon, why would you come up with the idea that you don't want anything cheap? You know, I said, well, what about you? He said, that's what doesn't make any difference with me. That's what he said to him. I said, well, you're getting ready to have brain surgery. Would you want one that's real cheap? Or somebody knew what they were. See, you pay for what you get.
0: That's right. That's right, John.
1: That's the whole idea.
0: And you know, sometimes we look at certain things in the marketplace and we say, can I afford that? Do I have the ability to pay for it? Well, we can become a disciple of Jesus. As a matter of fact, the Lord wants us to. The Bible says God would have all men to be saved and come to the knowledge of the truth. The question is not, can we be a follower? The question is, are we willing to pay the price to follow him?
1: That's exactly right. And Jesus said in John 8:31-32 to his Jewish colleagues that if you continue in my word, then you might disciples indeed, and ye shall know the truth, and truth shall make you free. But the first thing he said, if you continue.
0: That's right.
1: Here's the problem. We want Jesus, but we don't want to stick to it. And you can't have Jesus without his commands, his church.
0: That's right.
1: And it's not cheap.
0: No, it's not.
1: And I think Jesus kind of brings it out in Luke 14. 25 through 35, I think that's what we'll be talking about.
0: Yeah, today. I think so. And, you know, in Luke 14, Jesus, as he stood before,

0: We have the Father is the source of truth. Christ is truth. The Spirit of truth. The Scripture is truth. Mm-hmm. We need truth. Truth saves. Now, Jesus is going to save us because he's truth. But he's not working with anybody today directly.
1: That's right.
0: He used the written word. And that's the way what we have to follow. Because we can't be a follower of Jesus today like they were when he was on earth. They literally followed him. Now, he's our example. I think Peter talked about Christ being our example. And that word example means to write under.
1: Yeah.
0: And since it means to write under, if you go on his, I put truth on the chalkboard, truth, and I tell you to write under there, you can't write under there 20 miles away. You got to be up close to it.
1: That's right.
0: Now, since Christ is our example, we need to stay close to him.
1: That's it.
0: Because he's our example. Is that pretty good?
1: Yeah, and you know what, John? You were talking about truth, and it triggered a couple of thoughts in my mind. Number one is we have to be willing to invest in truth. And, you know, there's an investment process in becoming a disciple of Jesus. You are literally investing your life in the Son of God. And then not just investing, but investigating.
0: Right.
1: You know, the Bereans were, they were commended for the nobility because they searched the Scriptures daily. And, you know, the psalmist of old in Psalm 1 talks about how he meditated on the law of Jehovah day and night. Well, you know, if you're going to get something out of Scripture, you've got to be willing to put something in Scripture. And that is, you got to invest your time, you got to invest your, you got to investigate, do your homework, as you say sometimes. And then you draw your conclusions, don't you?
0: That's exactly right.
1: And so here is Jesus setting the stage, and he's saying, if any man, the scope of discipleship, it's all encompassing. And I think that there are a lot of folks in the world today, they haven't come to the appreciation that Jesus wants them to follow him.
0: You know, in this particular text, 25 to 26, we have the decision about Christ, the Christ. The decision must be made, and many individuals follow him, but they don't really know the conduct of the disciples. The text says, and there went great multitudes with him, and he turned and said unto them, this is something. He says, the first thing he says is if. Well, what is if? If is the central word in life, L-I-F-E. If stands for choice or chance. All right? Look at this. He says, if any man come to me and hate not his father, his mother, his wife, and children, and brethren, and sisters, yea, and his own life also. And each one of these verses, he says, he cannot be my disciple. Now, wait a minute. He said, you cannot. If certain things you don't give up. So apparently, Jesus is very demanding.
1: I'd say so.
0: He's very demanding. But when we look at the Jesus of the Scripture and the Jesus that we see portrayed in society, the one in society is cheap. But the one in Scripture, he's not cheap at all.
1: No, no. Matter of fact, you know, don't you think it's interesting that Jesus in verse 26 talks about family relationships.
0: Right.
1: And there are a lot of folks that will not come to Christ. They won't obey the gospel because of family relationships. And you know, Jesus said on one occasion, he that loves father or mother more than me, not worthy of me.
0: Not worthy of me.
1: That's a powerful statement.
0: That's powerful. And see, that's demanding. I mean, who are you? Who are you? You. In other words, you got to be number one. That's exactly right.
1: There is no other.
0: No other way. See, listen, number one, all or none at all.
1: That's it.
0: That's Jesus. Now, you're talking about love. You got to take Jesus Christ as he is. And whatever he says, you need to find yourself saying amen and do it.

0: it. That's it.
1: I think it was in John 2, in verse 2, where they ran out of wine, and Mary came and told them, whatsoever he said, do it.
0: Do it.
1: In other words, don't talk back.
0: That's right.
1: See, a lot of things, for an example, in America, we like to talk back to God. We like to talk back. What do you mean talk back? Talk back about salvation. Talk about living the Christian life. Talk about marriage. You see, somebody said, well, I don't see it the way. So you're talking back. I don't see nothing in water baptism. What? You're talking back.
0: Talking
1: back. Whatsoever he said, do.
0: Do it. You know, in Luke 6:46, Jesus asked the question, why do you call me Lord, Lord, and do not the things which I say? You mentioned water baptism a moment ago. You know, that has become a dividing line for a lot of folks. And there are some people who say, well, you know, my mom and daddy weren't baptized into Christ. My mom and daddy, they didn't obey the gospel of Christ. They weren't members of the Church of Christ. Well, you know what? Jesus is saying, if you're going to be my follower, then my will, my ways must take precedence above
1: That's
0: all
1: That's exactly other. Right. So he's not cheap.
0: No.
1: He's very demanding. Do when we say Jesus Christ, do we really know what we're saying? We're talking about the sacrificial cause of man's salvation. He's the great high priest, and he's prophet, priest, and king, all wrapped up in one, and he's the only mediator between God and man.
0: That's right.
1: Now, you have to listen to him. This is my beloved son. Hear ye him. All right? That's pretty good, don't you think so?
0: That's real good. And, you know, John, as you expand upon that idea, the real Jesus isn't cheap. One of the things that folks like to throw around in the religious world has to do with God's grace, and we're the beneficiaries of God's grace. But to understand, God's grace is not cheap.
1: No. God's grace is not a license to sin.
0: No.
1: And people during the time of the Apostle Paul had to that. No, grace is not cheap at all. And see, grace teaches.
0: It does teach.
1: Titus 2 and verse 11, it says, for the grace of God has appeared to all men, teaching us.
0: You know what, John? You know, you just made me think about, there are certain principles that run concurrent throughout Scripture. God's grace. There are God's grace, wherever you read about God's grace, it is always, and I would underscore that, always accompanied by divine teaching.
1: Right.
0: You mentioned Titus chapter 2, verse 12.
1: Right.
0: Well, you know, if we went back to the book of Genesis in chapter 6, when God said he was going to destroy the world by means of a flood, the Bible says Noah found grace in the eyes of the Lord. Well, did not God give very specific instructions to Noah with regard to his salvation?
1: That's exactly right.
0: Sure he did.
1: And that was a physical salvation.
0: Yeah.
1: Salvation from a flood.
0: That's right. That's right.
1: So I, since you said that, we see grace, we see law, and the last part, chapter 21 and 22, he says, thus did Noah all that God commanded. Now, Noah was saved by grace. Watch it. The law told him what to do.
0: That's right.
1: He did it, right? That's the works of faith. Now, he wasn't saved by his own merits, but he was saved by grace. But grace, law, and works, there is no conflict there.
0: Not a bit. Not a bit.
1: Grace comes from God. Law comes from God. And when you do the works of faith that God tells you to do, then God will take care of you.
0: Yeah, you know, there's a commentary in Hebrews chapter 11. The Bible says, by faith, Noah, being warned of God of things not seen as yet, moved with godly fear. And what did he do? Prepared an ark for the saving of his household. And he became heir of the righteousness, which is by faith. And right there in that one verse, you have everything you just discussed right
1: there. That's exactly right. And it's not only in Genesis, but it's in Joshua chapter 2.
0: That's exactly right.
1: God said to Joshua, he says, see, the text says, Joshua 6:2, I believe it is.
0: That's it.
1: See, I have, past tense, given into thy hands Jericho and the mighty men of valor and the king thereof.
0: Mm-hmm.
1: Then he told him, that's the grace. Now, thus you need to do this. And they walked around the walls once each day for 6 days. And on the seventh day, marched around seven times. They didn't earn it.
0: No.
1: God gave it to them. But now you got law, we have the grace, we have law, and you find out that they did it.
0: They did.
1: And it says the walls of Jericho fell down flat after, not before, after they completed their works of obedience that was attached to grace.
0: Now think about this, John. I'm glad you brought that up, because they were instructed to march around the walls of the city one day, one time, for 6 days in a row.
1: Right.
0: On the seventh day, they would do it seven times. Now, you know, I've known folks that have gone to military schools.
1: Yeah.
0: You know, they don't teach that kind of military strategy at West Point or at Annapolis. But so, and yet God said, all right, this is what you're going to do, and if you'll do it, then the city's yours. Well, you know, I hear people today say, well, you know, I just don't understand the connection between baptism and salvation. Well, by faith, we respond to the teaching of Almighty God.
1: You're making your faith perfect.
0: That's it.
1: You're making your work, your faith perfect. How do you make it perfect? By doing what faith tells you to do.
0: That's exactly
1: now,
0: right.
1: Now, see, in Titus that we mentioned a moment ago, said, for the grace of God that bringeth salvation has appeared unto all men, teaching us that denying ungodliness and worldly lust, we should live soberly, righteous, and godly in this present world. Now, grace does three things. Grace, watch it. It emancipates us. For by grace are you saved. I mean, for the grace of God that bringeth salvation.
0: Mm-hmm.
1: As emancipation. Right? Mm-hmm. Then it educates us.
0: Mm-hmm.
1: Right? Educate to deny ungodly and worldly lust. See? That's pretty good.
0: That's
1: it?
0: Good.
1: It liberates, it educates, and it regulates.
0: That's exactly right.
1: Right there in that one text, Titus 2 and 11 and 12, following.
0: That's and you know what? It anticipates.
1: That's right.
0: Because we're looking forward.
1: That's exactly right.
0: To the great God, Jesus Christ, to return again. So, John, as we think about making the decision to become a follower of Christ, and inherent in this text, there's a decision that we must also make regarding the cross.
1: Oh, yes. You know, we hear individuals often say this, very sincere. They'll say, I've accepted Jesus Christ in my heart. And I don't down them, but I do kind of interrogate them a little bit, kind of ask them a few questions. Have you ever seen Jesus? So you're telling me that Jesus Christ is going to come into your heart, sinful man like you. He's going to come into you. He's going to come into your heart, and you have sin on your soul or in your heart, and he's going to come in. Do you? Is that right? Well, look at this. It says, and whosoever does not bear his cross and come not before, but after me. He says the same thing again. He cannot be my disciple. What did he say? A disciple's cross is to be looked to him. Now, a cross signifies something. It signifies death. I see a lot of individuals walking around with a big cross on them. Some of them got them hanging on the sides and all of that. They got them on their church building. Well, that don't mean that you're following Jesus. As a matter of fact, I think the scriptures teach against these different icons. I don't do that. Some of my brethren, they don't know any better yet. They'll have crosses all over their cars and on their carts and whatever. But the thing of it is, it signifies death. Now, you got to take up your cross. What do you mean? There's some things that you're going to have to kill in your life to follow Jesus. See, somebody told you all you need to do is accept Jesus in your heart and you're saved. But nobody wants to talk about repentance. I think the Apostle Paul said in Colossians 3, verse 5 there, mortify.
0: Put to death.
1: Put to death. That's some things that you're going to have to repent of. Now listen, listen. I don't want to go too fast. Individuals will tell you, are you listening? That all you have to do is accept Jesus in your heart, and that's all you have to do to be saved. And here's a question I want to ask. When the Church of our Lord first got started, about A.D. 33, the year of our Lord, 33, or thereabout, and Peter answered the question of the Jews that asked him, men and brethren, what shall we do? Now, Peter had just preached the death, burial, and resurrection of Christ, and that God had made him both Lord and Christ. That's Acts chapter 2, 14 through 36. So they cried out and said, men and brethren, what shall we do? Now, Peter says, look at this now. They already believed.
0: That's right.
1: It was obvious. Peter told them to repent and be baptized, every one of you, in the name of Jesus Christ, for the remission of sin. Now, here's my question. If you're saved by accepting Jesus in your heart, was Peter right or wrong on what he said? Now, both of you can't be right and Peter can't be right at the same time. Now, what are you wrong? Who do you think is wrong? Peter told them to repent and
0: be baptized,
1: every one of you, in the name of Jesus Christ for the remission of sin. Well, baptism don't wash sins away. Well, let's stop a moment. Okay, watch this here. I know baptism doesn't wash sins away. It's the blood of Jesus, Revelation 1:5. I know that. But he didn't just say baptism washed sin. He said repent and be baptized. What about repentance? Now, can a person be saved without repentance? Well, come on now. Now, you said that he could be saved without baptism. But if you see that conjunction and repent and. Now, you got them both going the same direction.
0: That's it.
1: They can't go the opposite direction. Now, repentance is for the remission of sin. And baptism, leave it where it is. Now, it's for the remission of sin. But the blood of Christ is the only thing that washes sins away. Well, how in the world do you meet? How do you reach the blood? Well, if a person that's not a Christian, believe in Jesus, repent of their sins, and immerse in water baptism in the name of Jesus Christ, is for the remission of sins. And we see they that glad to receive the word were baptized, and they were added, that watch it. And the Lord added them to the church. Now, can a person be saved without being in the church? Well, no. Well, can you get in the church without being baptized? Well, not just baptized. Believing and repentance. Wait a minute. Can you get in the church without being, by believing and about being repentant, by repenting? Well, I never thought about that. See, you think that baptism is the only thing you need to do to get in the church. A lot of members, a lot of people hanging around with the Church of Christ, they say that's all they want to do. Once they're baptized, they're in the church. Wait a minute. If you don't believe Jesus, and if you don't repent of your sin, change your mind about sin and stop it, you can be baptized in a pond so many times that you know every bullfrog by name. It won't help. You got faith in Jesus. Believe that he is the Christ, Son of the living God. Repent of your sins. Confess Christ. Be baptized into Christ for the remission of sin. Now the Lord is going to add you to the church. Now, wait a minute. So, in other words, coming to Jesus is not cheap.
0: No.
1: Somebody told you all, just put your hand on the radio and say the sinner's prayer. How in the world can an alien sinner pray to a holy God in heaven and he just going to bypass Jesus? Because he's our high priest.
0: Can't do that.
1: And prayers in the church. Christ is our high priest. You can't even worship God the God of heaven without an high priest. We worship God in the church, and it's done through Jesus Christ. Now, that's the cross.
0: Well, you know, and John, I think you raise a very valid question about did Peter know what he was talking about? You know, and you said both can't be right. Well, if I understand correctly, in Matthew chapter 16, when Peter affirmed Jesus to be the Christ, the Son of the living God, Jesus promised to give him and the apostles the keys of the kingdom of heaven.
1: Right.
0: Now, keys signify authority. Acts chapter 2, verse 4 says that those who received that baptismal measure of the Holy Spirit, which were the apostles, they began to speak in other tongues as the Spirit gave them utterance. So, in other words, the Holy Spirit was superintending what they said. So, their legislating terms of admission into the kingdom of God, they didn't set those terms.
1: Oh, no.
0: God did. And God's the one who legislates the terms of entrance into the kingdom of God. And if we don't do it God's way, and this isn't Burger King, you know, have it your way. No. If you don't do it God's way, then you're not going to enter the kingdom.
1: Let me say this and kind of soften it up a little bit. The reason we are teaching like we are is not to try to make individuals look bad or to prove to him how much we know. We're here trying to get you to search the scriptures daily to see whether it's so. Don't take my word or Mike's word. You know, we're fortunate in America to have Bibles everywhere. And, you know, we're some of the educated academic people in the world. And you can go just about anywhere, any hotel today.
0: That's right.
1: They got Bibles in each one of the rooms. Got a Bible in there. You got one at your house. Have you ever took the time out of your life and searched the scriptures to find out if it's so? Now, when you hear somebody preaching or teaching like we are, you don't have to take our words. I think you said this earlier. The Bible is the standard of authority.
0: That's it.
1: We're not the authority. No. The Church of Christ is not the authority when it comes to religion. The Bible teaches. We practice. So let's get that out of the way right now, because some of you may say, well, you know, those guys in the Church of Christ, they think they're the only one right. Let me tell you something. This is what's right. If we follow this and rightly divide it, we'll be right. So go with you. So if you think we're wrong, go to this standard and prove it. That's okay. Now that we got that out the way, Mike, because I know our time is coming by.
0: And you know, John, to realize that truth will ultimately judge us on the last day. And so, you know, if truth's going to judge us, then, and as you said a moment ago, the standard is the truth, then says to me, we better follow the truth. John, we've got about a minute and a half left. And I know you mentioned this a moment ago, but tell somebody tell those who are watching today what they need to do to become a child of God.
1: Number one, let me do this here. There's a cost. We talked about the Christ, the cross. Now there's a cost. The Lord is looking for stones to build his church, soldiers to battle his army, and salt to better his world. Now watch this, man. Do you think you could fit in there? I'm talking directly to you. The Lord can use you, but you got to submit to his will totally. Jesus Christ already died on the cross and shedded his blood. He was buried in Joseph's new tomb. And according to 1 Corinthians 15, 1-4, he was resurrected on the third day and sent back to heaven. He's now a King of kings and Lord of lords. And Peter preached the death, burial, and resurrection of Christ. That's what I'm telling you. Do you believe that? Do you believe that you have to repent of your sin? That is to change your mind about sin and stop. Start taking things of value. Would you confess in a public way that you believe Jesus Christ, the Son of God? Would you be immersed in water baptism for the remission of sin, going down knowing that the blood of Christ is going to wash from sin and the Lord is going to add you to the church? If you believe that, you can be saved. Right.
0: Well, that's real good, John. Thank you for being a part of our program today. Hope to see you back here again next week. Until then, God bless you.

At the 11th of Leviticus, God required of the ancient people Israel to be holy as he was holy. The requirement was repeated at 1 Peter 1. When we have answered the call to holiness, we have separated ourselves from the carnal world and become reserved unto God for God's purposes. Those who have done so have become sanctified and are known as saints. Holy, saint, and sanctified are all forms of the same word. We are taught at the 12th of Hebrews that no man will see the Lord without holiness, and that diligence is required so that one fail not of the grace of God. Perhaps two important things are being taught to us here. First of all, though a man is saved by divine grace, he is still called unto holiness. Secondly, it is with diligence that he develop and maintain the holiness to which he is called, lest he fail to receive God's grace. It is by diligence in holiness and by the grace of God that a man may one day dwell with his Maker.

0: Welcome to Expositions. I'm Kevin Rhodes. Men have many ideas about faith, and most of them are wrong. That is because men have attempted to manipulate faith into something that is easier and more palatable to their own ideas. People claim to be people of faith, but they do not even believe everything God says. They will talk about how much they trust Him, but then when it comes to accepting what He said, they trust their own feelings. In actuality, this is the exact opposite of faith. If we decide to place limits on how much we will believe God, then we really do not have faith at all, not the kind that counts. D. Elton Trueblood pointed this out when he said, "Faith is not belief without proof, but trust without reservation." What a powerful, concise thought. Most of you have witnessed this many times, though perhaps you do not think of it in this way. When a young child is playing and jumps into your arms, there is absolutely no fear and all joy. While you may have your own doubts sometimes as to whether you can catch a growing child, the child has no doubts at all. And this is just one of the reasons why Jesus encouraged us to be more like little children. In Hebrews chapter 11, verses 1 through 4, the author describes faith very much in this way. "Now faith is the substance of things hoped for, the evidence of things not seen. For by it the elders obtained a good testimony. By faith we understand that the worlds were framed by the word of God, so that the things which are seen were not made of things which are visible. By faith Abel offered to God a more excellent sacrifice than Cain, through which he obtained witness that he was righteous, God testifying of his gifts, and through it he, being dead, still speaks." Just two verses later, the author says, "But without faith it is impossible to please him, for he who comes to God must believe that he is, and that he is a rewarder of those who diligently seek him." Faith is essential, but it is also essential that it be the right kind of faith. And that is what we want to make sure we get across and understand here today. The first thing we want to note is faith makes hope possible. It's the only reason we can have hope of any kind. Notice how he words this in verse 1's description. "Now faith is the substance of things hoped for, the evidence of things not seen." In Romans chapter 8, verses 24 and 25, there the Apostle Paul wrote, "For we were saved in this hope, but hope that is seen is not hope. For why does one still hope for what he sees? But if we hope for what we do not see, we eagerly wait for it with perseverance." The only reason why you would have a hope for something you do not see is that you hope for it based upon faith. That is, it was something you were told, and that there is complete trust in the person who told you that this indeed is true and coming your way. Faith is trust. Believing someone completely and accepting their word as truth, absolutely. In 1 Thessalonians chapter 2 and verse 13, the Apostle Paul recorded this about the Thessalonians and their faith when he said, "This cause also thank we God without ceasing, because when you received the word of God which you heard of us, you received it not as the word of men, but as it is in truth the word of God, which effectually worketh in you who believe." These were people who recognized the difference between being told something by men and being told something by God. And because it was entirely from God, they trusted it, and it changed who they were and what they did. In John 17 and verse 17, it says, "Sanctify them through thy truth. Thy word is truth." Sanctification, being set apart for God's purposes, can occur only by our turning and doing whatever God's word tells us to do. This is no leap in the dark. This is not something opposed to knowledge, as some people treat faith. This is the realization that God is the ultimate source of knowledge because he's omniscient. He knows everything. And therefore, listening to him gives us access to know things previously unknowable. God being omniscient and knowing all and being completely trustworthy, faithful, worthy in truth, as we see in 1 John chapter 1 and verse 5, he is light. Then anything he says is worth our knowing, and it's to our benefit of understanding it's going to be that way. It's real. In Romans 10 verse 17, it says, so then faith comes by hearing, and hearing by the word of God. Faith then is the foundation for real hope. Faith convinces us we are eternal souls, as Ecclesiastes 12 verse 7 points out. It's showing us that we have really what it takes, and we have an eternal existence that we should pay attention to. You cannot see your soul. You cannot in any way know about your soul except that God has told you you have a soul or you are a soul. Faith convinces us that heaven is real. 2 Peter chapter 1, verses 3 through 5. It describes heaven as this place that is incorruptible, undefiled, that fadeth not away, reserved in heaven for you. But you cannot see heaven. You do not know it's there, except for God is real, and God has told you, who is truth, that it is real, and it deserves your attention. Faith convinces us that God cares. 1 Peter 5, verse 7. For he, casting all your care upon him, for he cares for you. The way in which we understand God's care is borne out in Scripture, it's borne out in creation, but most of all, we understand it because we can trust in everything we've seen that yes, indeed, God cares for us. Faith convinces us that prayer then is meaningful. If God knows and God is there and God cares, then when we offer him our prayer, and he says that he listens and he will respond, then it becomes very meaningful. In 1 Peter chapter 3 and verse 12, it says, the eyes of the Lord are upon the righteous, and his ears are open unto their cry. Because of what Scripture tells us about prayer, that shows it's meaningful, and that's why when we bow our heads or we lift our eyes up to the heavens, saying things and pouring our hearts out to God, it is with a faith that's convinced that that prayer, those words are going before the throne of God. He is listening and they matter to him and can have an impact on what he does. Faith convinces us that all of God's promises will be fulfilled in their entirety, each and every one. These are exceedingly great and precious promises, 2 Peter chapter 1, verse 4 says. They are many promises when you think about what's promised for us in the world to come, about how we can be delivered, about how we can be forgiven, about what it means to be accepted in heaven with him, to be raised from the dead. These are big ideas. This is all about our existence in life. And yet it is because we have trust in God, and we know we can trust him, that these promises have a reality for us that can set in, and we can live based upon them, even though we never have any confirmation of them apart from what God has promised. Faith, then, is the convincing proof we need to know what we might not know otherwise. When you think about what he is saying here, it's the substance of things hoped for, the evidence of things not seen. It's convictions on things not seen that you don't know because you've experienced it. You know because God's told you so. Knowing we are created by God is one thing. Knowing why is something very different. We can look around, for example, and show different proofs to show the necessity of a creator. But to know that creator and have that creator explain, here is why I've done this, here's why I've made you as I've made you, here's what's coming as a result, that's very different. And yet our faith should be so strong that we know that the God is real, that the Bible is from God, and therefore everything in it should be trusted to that same extent. It's one thing to know that you're accountable to the creator and judge of all the universe. There were some deists that even to some degree thought that. But it's quite another to be able to know exactly who he is and the standard by which we will be judged. And that's possible only because he has revealed it to us in his word. But think about how much God told man about health and about history. that men had to accept by faith for millennia before mankind could catch up with what God already knew. There were various things to know just simply about being, having a clean environment, about washing properly, about isolating people when they had a contagious illness, or on the side of history that the Hittites even existed, or that Daniel could be made the third in the kingdom. Here are things that God said and that we had to trust until all of a sudden men caught up to the knowledge. God let them find it. And all of a sudden they find out that yes, indeed, God was right. God is trustworthy. We accept all these things. We know them to be true, but only because we know God said so. Because we know who God is. And because we know his character, and because he cannot lie, Titus 1 verse 2, we embrace it all with a trust that knows no quit. We cannot see these things. We cannot verify most of them by anyone else's experience. But the evidence provided by God's testimony is stronger than anything man could bring to the table anyway. You know, you have two choices if you're looking at for something as simple as how did we get here? We have God and his evidence that has been proven to be reliable, and he was the only one who was there at the time the world began saying here's how it happened. Or you have people who have a vested interest in trying to get around God, trying to come up with a reason why they can rule God out. That's evolution. They're not based on any kind of thing they know, but if you'll notice even in their literature, that at its heart is based upon their own assumptions because they start with the assumption that God can't be part of it. When we talk about faith, we're not talking about believing something contrary to evidence. We're talking about the evidence that God's presented us and that we make sure we're true to it too, and that it will always match up for everything that is in nature because he made nature as well. The evidence, though, as we consider this, that's provided by God's testimony, it's going to be stronger than anything that we think about that man has, and the recognition that his character guarantees it, and that we say, because it's God who does not lie, and God said it, we're going to believe it, and we're going to accept it without any question. That's faith. It's not contrary to evidence. It is the proof for things for which there is no evidence other than what God says. There are a number of things that exist that we understand because God said it. That's it. Faith gives hope. It's motivating power and it's elevating strength. It's because God's promised us things that we can have hope. And that hope is only possible because we can have faith in God and in his word. Second of all, we consider what he says here in verse 2. Faith leads to affirmation from God. Consider the words of verse 2. For by it the elders obtained a good testimony. God has always required faith to please him. But this was a specific kind of faith, very different from what many think of as faith today. He expected Adam and Eve to trust him. But they did not, as we see in Genesis chapter 2, verses 16 and 17, not to eat of the fruit of the tree of knowledge of good and evil, and they did so, Eve being tempted and then giving to Adam, chapter 3, verse 6 and following. He expected Israel to trust him. It was what they required, but they didn't trust him, as we've seen in Hebrews chapter 3, verses 7 through 11. God required it of all those listed throughout the remainder of this chapter in Hebrews 11. Faith required it. And so complete trust that is reflected in our actions has always been at the heart of a relationship with God. Always. From the very beginning, it's been a matter of God said it. How much are you going to trust him? How much are you going to follow through and live your life built around that fact, that trust that God is right, that God does not lie, and how much are you going to try to get your own way? And that's what we find after we find multiple accounts, person after person, in this chapter. Everything's pointing to God said it, they believed it, and they acted accordingly. And so complete trust that's reflected in our actions, that has always been at the heart of having the right kind of relationship with God. It's why you find in this chapter that their faith always compelled them to act. And that's what we want to see. When does faith please God? That's a big question in the religious world, or at least it ought to be, because so often people think that faith itself is kind of self-pleasing, that the very acceptance of whatever God has said, that ought to make God happy, to be believed. But the purpose of God telling us things is not simply for us to kind of validate God's truthfulness, but rather he tells us things so that we can act in order to initiate our justification and our coming back to him because of our failure in sin. In every situation noted in this chapter, everyone, the emphasis not simply on faith, by faith, yes, it begins as the beginning point, but it's also on how the elder's behavior shows up as the end point. It is not just they began by faith, but they always ended with obedience. And that was a key point in understanding the nature of the faith expressed in this chapter. The heroes of faith recorded in Hebrews 11 did not just believe in God, and they did not just believe God. They trusted God enough to live their belief through obedience. And that's why, as James says in James chapter 2, verse 24, that faith without works is dead. And that it's important to note that Abraham and his faith are recorded in that chapter as an example. After all, Adam and Eve believed in God, but that was not enough. Cain believed God, but that was not enough. The purpose of the inspired record here is designed to emphasize this so that our trust is not about being pleased with ourselves, but truly about pleasing God. 1 Thessalonians chapter 4 in verse 1. It is about making sure that we are seeking to find out this is his will. What do I have to do to make my life conform to his will? In the end, it does not matter whether we make a claim to having faith. The only thing that will matter is whether that faith has produced accompanying behavior that deity can offer testimony to as well, that God can say, look down and say, that's what I was talking about. That's the kind of behavior that I said for them to do. Matthew 10, 32 and 33. Jesus says, whoever confesses me before men, him will I also confess before my Father which is in heaven. But whosoever denieth me before men, him will I also deny before my Father which is in heaven. God looks down and says, which one conforms to what I told them? That's the one that is said to be faith. Verse 3 continues our thought, because faith helps us gain understanding. He writes, by faith we understand that the worlds were framed by the word of God, so that the things which are seen were not made of things which are visible. In Proverbs 1 and verse 7, it says that the fear of the Lord is the beginning of all, says, understanding, wisdom, knowledge, these things. God has offered us because he's the beginning as the source of knowledge. He's providing these things, and we're to follow through on them. Faith gives us things to think about we would have previously never considered. For example, the existence of God is logically discernible from the existence of the physical universe. Whether we're talking about the cosmological argument of the cause must match the effect, or the teleological argument about a design, a designer, many others we could consider, but that showing that even the creation demonstrates this. But we would never know how God created it without his own explanation. We would just be guessing. But in Genesis 1:1, in the beginning, God created the heavens and the earth, and then all that follows, that's what tells us how he did it. And we can understand it by faith. The fact that Jesus was involved in this, Hebrews chapter 1, 2 through 3, tells us. But we would not have known that except for God told us. More than this, The fact that this depends upon trusting God's explanation as the only eyewitness is deliberately an early test of our willingness to trust Him on other things. That's why, as we mentioned earlier with this contrast between creation and evolution, that the idea of theistic evolution as being some partway in between idea is still a rejection of faith. It's still a rejection of evidence too, but it's really saying, I don't trust God's own explanation. And that's at the core of understanding what faith really is. You don't really understand the nature of faith until someone else is offering some other option for you to try to accept. Now, you may try to go halfway and think you're going to get away with believing both that are contradictory, but it doesn't work that way. Once you move away from what God says and you're saying God's wrong, that's not faith. Faith accepts God's explanations of God's actions, always. Faith shows us things to look for in the world, to build our confidence further. I mean, after all, the idea of the universe being woven together by invisible elements, that was a revolutionary idea when written, despite the fact that in the age of nuclear fusion and DNA testing, it is now taken for granted as being truth. Psalm 19 and verse 1, Psalm 139 verse 14, God already spoke about the nature of the universe as He made it, or the human body as He made it through those psalmists. The historical record left by God offers clues of things to study in history and archaeology, as well as science. And following God's lead has led to many discoveries, as well as confirmation of what God said. Again, the Hittites, the paths of the sea of Psalm 8, Hezekiah's tunnel, David's reign, Assyria's behavior, all of these things now historically verified at one time had to be accepted by faith. Faith does not rely on external evidence, but neither does it disagree with actual evidence. But faith trusts the evidence God gives before anything man does to confirm it. We don't need man's confirmation if we really have faith. But rather, that just adds one more layer to say, see, God was right. And we live that way in everything, and especially about what God expects of us. For we walk by faith and not by sight, 2 Corinthians chapter 5 and verse 7. And now we turn our attention to verse 4. Faith responds to God in accordance with trust. And we meet now an individual, Abel. By faith, Abel offered to God a more excellent sacrifice than Cain, through which he obtained witness that he was righteous, God testifying of his gifts. And through it, he being dead, still speaks. James chapter 2, verse 18 says this, "Yea, man may say, thou hast faith, and I have works. Show me thy faith without thy works, and I will show thee my faith by my works." Faith responds to God in accordance with trust, and that response is action. Faith is not some passive belief. It is active trust. And the difference between these two is the difference between pleasing God and being condemned by God. It really matters that much. Faith responds to God by obeying God. 1 Samuel 15, verse 20. Hebrews chapter 5, 8 and 9. Though he were a son, yet learned he obedience by the things which he suffered. And being made perfect, he became the author of eternal salvation unto all them that are obeying him. Present tense. And that's why that is included in God's plan of salvation, that obedience is essential there, first at baptism, but faithfulness afterward, Acts 2, verse 38, and Revelation 2 and verse 10. But it's still about faith, the faith to do what God says to do. Faith responds to God by making our actions match up to God's testimony exactly, and thus gaining testimony of being righteous. In 1 John 3, verse 7, it says, "He that doeth righteousness is righteous, even as he is righteous." Now notice what the point is here. Righteousness is what God has done and revealed to be required of man. When we then do what God requires of us, we, doing righteousness, become righteous. And because God's righteousness that's revealed is a revelation of himself as he is righteous, then we become as God is in character, because the intermediary of the Word is itself a reflection of His character. So in Colossians 3 and verse 17 it says, "And whatsoever you do in word or deed, do all in the name of the Lord Jesus, giving thanks to God and the Father by Him." We need to do things as God says to do them. Faith responds to God by giving Him what He wants to receive, not necessarily what we want to give. And this is so important when you consider in Colossians 2, verse 23, that there's such a thing as will worship, or you might call it self-religion, a religion that's all about self and being selfish. You don't get to pick and choose what you offer to God, well, how you live for God, what God should accept. And yet that's the way many people think and act. They say, well, I'm going to do this to the glory of God. If God didn't want it, it can't be to His glory. If God does not ask for it, if it's not implied in His word that He wants it, you cannot just offer something to Him in any old fashion. They couldn't do that under the Old Testament. Remember, Cain tried that. Remember that Nadab and Abihu tried that. It doesn't work, and it doesn't work today. God is spirit, and they that worship Him must worship Him in spirit and in truth. John 4:24. And when we consider our lives and what we have to do, we can't just live any old way and say, I'm living for Christ. To live for Christ means to live like Christ. There's a standard by which we must live and what we follow if we're going to please Him. That's obedience. Faith responds to God so specifically that our life provides testimony to what we believe and do not believe about what God said. Everything we do in life, we're either saying, I trust God in what He said, or I don't really trust God in what He said. And it's our life that shows it, not our mouth moving here or there or saying amen during part of the lesson. It's about, does my life reflect God's word? Because that's what tells people what I really, truly believe in heart. Be thou faithful unto death, and I will give thee the crown of life. Revelation 2 verse 10. Faith is not just mental assent. It is not just passive acceptance. Faith is the open and active embrace of whatever God says, to do whatever God says, however God says, trusting that God knows best. It is this faith that makes hope possible for us and can make that hope a reality for us. It is this faith that leads to God being pleased because it leads us to do whatever pleases God. It is this faith that gives us so much confidence in God's word that we can, with confidence, reject the words of men, no matter how many there may be and no matter how many letters behind their names. We can reject it because we know God's right. It is this faith that changes who we are because it changes what we do and why we do it, from selfish stubbornness to trusting obedience. Faith is so much more than what popular religion would have you believe, but it also offers far much more to your life than what other people could ever imagine. I'm Kevin Rhodes. Thank you for watching Expositions.
1: The question, who is Jesus, is not as simple as it seems,
2: right?
1: Because there's so much to unpack. But we do have an issue in the world of people saying, okay, yeah, in theory, Jesus is just as great as Santa Claus. He's a great story. He helps children behave, but that's really it. Santa's not this, and Jesus is the same thing as Santa. How do we prove that Jesus is a real being? What would you do if someone asked for proof?
2: Well, there's extra biblical proof. We have the writings from the first century of historians. If all we have and people were to take the Bible and just say, look at it from a historical document, there is much proof about who he was associated with and all of that, and coming before Pilate and all of that well documented as well. And so those are things that I think are key when you look at, we can go outside the Bible to see evidence that, yes, he was a real man.
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5: Does God's Word change throughout the years and along with culture? I hope and pray that you'll stay right there, because today on The Logical Truth, that's exactly what we're going to be discussing, so just stay right there. Hello, friends, and welcome to The Logical Truth. My name is Wes Garland, and I am the pulpit minister here for the Central Church of Christ in Saraland, Alabama. And I'm just so very delighted to have you join me today as we discuss this subject. Today we're asking the simple question, does God's Word change throughout the years and along with culture? Because, I mean, each and every one of us can actually say that as time progresses, times change, right? And along with the people, depending on who you're with, culture also changes. There's some things that, especially in the U.S., that all of a sudden you have culture changing in respect to what is seen as wrong and what's right. You have some things that used to be refused, and now they're being accepted, and now they're even being pushed to the point of basically forcing acceptance, or there's going to be criminal action being taken upon you. But here's the thing. I've got to ask this question. Does God's Word change? Well, with that being the case, we're going to be looking at this in a lot of different ways, and there's a lot of things we need to be looking at to answer this question. Now, as we begin this lesson, I want you to first understand that whenever somebody says truth, because whenever we're talking here about truth, we have like John 17:17, thy word is truth. Psalm 119 says that the totality or the sum of thy word is truth. I mean, you have all of these verses, and so when somebody actually speaks truth, understand what they're saying. They are speaking just true statements. That's what it is, because truth is only true statements because they correspond with reality. And so if the Bible itself claims itself to be true, claims itself to be truth, then friends, there's some things we've got to understand whenever we're talking about God's Word. Because the very first thing that I want to actually ask you is this. Does God change? Now, friends, whenever we ask this question, does God change? Then it's very important that we understand that we're talking about God's nature. We're talking about the nature of God. Does God in and of himself, in his characteristics, and the things that he accepts and things that he rejects, change? Well, let's take a look at a few verses here. In Hebrews chapter 13 and verse number 8, Jesus Christ, being the Word for in eternity, as according to John chapter 1, it says, Jesus Christ is the same yesterday, today, and forever. We also see right here in Hebrews 1 verse number 12, like a cloak, you will fold them up, talking about the earth. And he's talking about Christ here, and he says, and they will be changed, but you are the same, and your years will not fail. Malachi

Christ the same yesterday, today, and forever. And whenever you think about Hebrews chapter 1 and verse 12, he says basically the same thing, that he is the same. He does not change. And then this very last one, Malachi, or Hebrews chapter 6 and verse number 18, I want you to notice something. It says that it is impossible for God to lie. Now, what does that mean? Why is that such a profound statement? Well, when God states something as a true statement, then friends, he does not change it. Whenever he makes mention of a particular fact, and there are some things that are eternally set out in principles, and whenever you think about it from that perspective, when God makes those eternal principle statements, then friends, the fact is that God does not lie. Therefore, whenever he makes that statement, is he ever going to change it? Absolutely not. That's not within God's nature. He does not do that. And so whenever we think about God and his nature, does God change? Absolutely not. And if he does not change, then friends, the same God that we have in the Old Testament is also the same God that we have in the New Testament. And he's also going to be the same God that we're going to be having to stand before on the day of judgment to give an account for our lives. God's nature never changes. The things that he's always rejected, he's always going to reject. The things that he has accepted are the things he's always going to accept. So unless he gives us specific details in description or in instruction or whatever, God's nature always remains the same. So with that being the case, let's ask another, let's look at another point. For there to be a change, my friends, understand this. Because we're asking, does the Word of God change? For there to be a change, there must be a change in testaments. Now, I want you to understand what I mean by this. The Bible is divided up into two testaments. There's the Old Testament and the New Testament. Now, to understand really what it means by a testament, it is a law that is put in place after a person dies. Now, understand what we actually mean by testament. Put it in today's terms. If you ever have a will, and you were to write out that will, on the very top of that will, it says last will and testament. Now, the will is what you, the way that you want for things to be divided up and what you want to have with your possessions to be divided in a particular way. You have that notarized, you have a judge sign it, and all this other stuff, right? Now, but the testament part says it is a law that is to be put in place after you die. Now, whenever we think about Old and New Testaments, we have to also realize the fact that whenever we are talking about testaments, we're talking about something that only the individual who is writing out the will has the right to change. All right? So whenever you have this old will, and let's say, for instance, you are written in this will, and you are to get like a really good sum of the amount of possessions, right? That'd be great. But for some odd reason, as years go by, the one who wrote you in their will, all of a sudden you and him or you and her have a little falling out. Well, the next thing you know, guess what, friends? You're not in this new will. But you're in the old one, but you're not in the new one. You take that old will over there to the judge, and you say, I want what's mine. I'm in this old will. Well, if there's another will that has taken over the old will, then guess what happens to the old will? It's therefore good for nothing. Why? Because there's been a change. It's no longer profitable. It's not anything that you can go by. Now, you can learn from it, and that's exactly what we learn from in Romans 15, verse 4. For the former things that were written for our learning, that we, through patience and covenant of the Scriptures, might have hope. Now, we understand that. But the new will, the New Testament, is what we are actually following today that we're going to be held accountable to. And that was not put in place until after the death of Christ. Now, everything changed after he died. But I want you to also understand this. If there's ever going to be a change in God's Word in the New Testament, maybe it might be that you read the New Testament and you say, boy, there's some things in there that I don't really like.

0: to change those things. Understand what we mean by this. For there to be any alteration in what is stated in the New Testament, there has to be a New Testament, a different Testament, for there to be any type of change. And I want you to notice this. We see this in Hebrews chapter 7, verse number 12. For the priesthood being changed, of necessity there is also a change of the law. Now, I want you to understand this. He says, listen, we need to realize the fact that whenever Jesus changed the priesthood, there is of necessity a change needing to be done by the law, because the only one who could be priest under the Old Testament was who? The Levites. Well, we understand that the Lord himself is now our priest and king. Now, when we state those things, it's very important that we realize the fact that he came from the tribe of Judah. Therefore, he could not, by the Old Testament, be a priest. But under this new law, a change of the testaments, he can now be our priest. Now, that's really, really, really important. Now, watch this. Let's look at something else. What would it take for there to be a change in testaments? This is a very solid question, because there's a lot of things that have to be taken place. Number one, someone greater than Christ would have to die and accomplish what Christ could not accomplish. Now, understand this. Someone greater than Christ would have to come and accomplish what Christ could not accomplish. Now, I want to ask you this question. How many of us would have the gall in order to say this? I would not be wanting to stand on the day of judgment in front of the one who is Christ and have to say that there was somebody that was going to be greater than him, and that next person could actually accomplish something that you couldn't. Oh, dear. That's, I mean, in all reality, what did he say on the cross? He says, it is what? Finished. The whole entire plan of redemption has been set in stone. It's now been accomplished. It has been filled full to the brim. But this would have to be the case for there to be a change of testaments, because notice what it says right here. Look at Hebrews chapter 9, verses 16 through 18. For where there is a testament, there must also of necessity be the death of a testator. For a testament is enforced after men are dead, since it has no power at all while the testator lives. Therefore, not even the first covenant was dedicated without blood. Every single covenant, whether you're talking about the three ages throughout the Bible, you have the patriarchal age, you have the Mosaic age, which is for the Jews, and then all of a sudden now you have the New Testament. With that Christian age and every age before that, understand that every single covenant was dedicated by blood. So if there was going to be a change in the testaments, then guess what, friends? Somebody would have to come and to die that would be greater than Christ. All right? Let's look at another passage. Look right here at Romans chapter 7, verses 1 through 4. He says, or do you not know, brethren, for I speak to those who know the law, that the law has dominion over a man as long as he lives? For the woman who has a husband is bound by the law to her husband as long as he lives. But if the husband dies, she is released from the law of her husband. So then if, while her husband lives, she marries another man, she will be called an adulteress. But if her husband dies, she is free from that law, so that she is no adulteress, though she has married another man. Now watch verse number 4. He puts all this into application. Therefore, my brethren, you also have become dead to the law through the body of Christ. When Christ died on the cross, the old law went away, that you may be married to another, to him who was raised from the dead, that we should bear fruit to God. Now, what did he basically say? After Christ died, he put in force a new law. And that new law, that new testament, now is to be followed. And understand this. Whenever he died, he put to death the old law, that you may be married to him who is Christ. You remember there, like in Revelation 21, how he says there that the church is being resembled as the bride of Christ, right? A bride that is adorned for her husband. You even see that right there in Ephesians chapter 5, all that. The church is the bride of Christ. So, understand this. For there to be a New Testament, someone greater than Christ would have to come to die to set in stone a new law. And then on top of that, they would also have to accomplish what Christ could not. I'm here to tell you, that is a very profound statement to make, a very guilty statement to make. Now, on top of that, what else would have to happen for there to be a change of the testaments? Number two, Jesus would not have been the last prophet of God. Now, understand what I'm just saying right here. Jesus would not have been the last prophet of God. But guess what we read in the New Testament? In Acts chapter 3, I want you to take a look right here in verse 22 and 23. For Moses truly said to the fathers, the Lord your God will raise up for you a prophet like me from your brethren. Now, he's quoting Deuteronomy chapter 18 here. But this is Moses speaking. Him you shall hear in all things whatever he says to you. And it shall be that every soul who will not hear that prophet shall be utterly destroyed from among the people. Now, watch what he says. He says, that prophet. And in the whole entire context, he's talking about Christ. He's putting that in proper application. And the unique thing about it is that he says that if you don't hear that prophet, then guess what? You shall utterly be destroyed from among the people. Because the fact is, this goes right along with what's said there in John 12, verse 48, that he who rejects me and receives not my words has one that judges him. The same word that I have spoken unto you shall judge him in the last day, right? We understand that. But also understand the fact that on the day of judgment, we're going to be standing before Christ himself and what he said. And we also see this even in Hebrews chapter 1, verse 1 and 2. God, who at various times and in various ways spoke in times past but to the fathers by the prophets, has in these last days, this last dispensation, spoken to us by his Son. Now, friends, I want you to notice what he just said. In this last dispensation, there's not another age to come. There's not another person that's going to be coming as that prophet. He's talking about Christ. And Jesus himself spoke to us in this last age. So whatever he says, guess what, friends? Goes. It doesn't change. Number three, understand this. For there to be a change in the testaments, Jesus would have to be stripped from his prophet, priest, and king status and be replaced by another. I want you to understand this point. If he is our prophet, priest, and king, which is exactly what we see there in the book of Hebrews, then for there to be a change in the testaments, then friends, what would have to be the case is that somebody else would have to be taking Jesus off of his throne and be replaced by this other individual. We know from other passages such as Daniel 2 and verse 44, how it says there that in the days of these kings, God shall establish a kingdom. And here's what's interesting. At the very end of that passage, it says, and his kingdom shall stand forever. There will be no end to this rule. So is that even possible for him to be stripped from all that? No, it's not. And so with that being the case, we understand that for there to be any type of change in a testament, someone greater than Christ would have to come and accomplish what he could not. Jesus would not have been the last prophet. And then Jesus would have to be stripped from his prophet, priest, and king status. Is any of that ever going to be possible? No. And therefore, since he is the same yesterday, today, and forever, Hebrews 13 and verse number 8, guess what, my friends? The word of God does not change. But preacher, you're saying that, I mean, times change. I mean, culture changes and they accept certain things. And as things like that happen, the word of God has to change. Well, let's ask a simple question. Was everything happening today present in the first century? Yes or no? I mean, you consider, watch this. In Romans chapter 1, verse 24 through 32, he says, Therefore God also gave them up to uncleanness in the lust of their hearts to dishonor their bodies among themselves, who exchanged the truth of God for the lie and worshiped and served the creature rather than the Creator, who is blessed forever. Amen. Now watch what happens right here. For this reason, God gave them up to vile passions. For even their women exchange the natural use for what is against nature. Likewise, also the men, leaving the natural use of the woman, burning in their lust for one another, men with men committing what is shameful and receiving in themselves the penalty of their error, which was due. What is he talking about? He's talking about homosexuality. And watch what happens. And even as they did not like to retain God in their knowledge, God gave them over to a debased mind to do those things which are not fitting, being filled with all unrighteousness, sexual immorality or fornication, wickedness, covetousness, maliciousness. He says, full of envy, murder, strife, deceit, evil-mindedness. They are whisperers, backbiters, haters of God, violent, proud, boasters, inventors of evil things, disobedient to parents, undiscerning, untrustworthy, unloving, unforgiving, unmerciful, who knowing the righteous judgment of God that those who practice such things are deserving of death, not only do the same, but also approve of those who practice them. Now, here's the question I've got to ask. Does that not sound like a lot of what's going on today? Absolutely. My friends, understand this. As Solomon said, there's nothing new under the sun. That's a fact. That is a true statement. And so the same things, even talking about homosexuality, especially in this nation, we're trying to accept homosexuality like it's the brand new thing. The fact is, friends, homosexuality has always been around. Do you remember back, I think it's in Genesis chapter 19 with Sodom and Gomorrah? That's with Abraham. And guess what, friends? What were they destroyed for? Homosexuality. You have people who are fornicators. You have people who are malicious. They are inventors of evil things. They are all these things. It sounds just like what's going on today. And if God didn't accept it then, my friends, understand this. God's not going to accept it now. Because remember how I said there are those eternal principles that God just simply by nature cannot accept. That's exactly what we're talking about as well. I mean, there's so many other passages that we could easily go to show this. But I want to ask you this question as we start drawing this lesson closer to a close. Why would people think that they need to change the Word of God today? Why? My friends, understand. People want to change the Word of God today because they don't like what it says. We are living today in what is known as a post-truth world. And what that simply means is that there is no such thing as absolute truth. That truth can be to one person one thing and another person another thing, even though they contradict themselves, it's okay. My friends, this will never work. This will never work. Why? Because logic will not allow it. It cannot be true. You cannot have two true statements on the same basis, on the same subject, on the same everything, but they alter and they both be true. Either one's true and one's false, or they're both false. That's the only way logic will allow things. So here's the thing. Why would people think that they need to change the Word of God today? Well, they look at it and they say, well, the Bible was written about 2,000 years ago. Okay? Understand. Even though it was written 2,000 years ago, does that give it credibility? Or does it mean that it's a dead letter? Well, understand what we're thinking about this. In John chapter 12, verse 48, I know I already quoted this, but understand what he says. He who rejects me and does not receive my words has that which judges him. The word that I have spoken will judge him in the last day. Now, what will happen here? He says, the word that I have spoken will judge him when? In the last day. Talking about the last day. Talking about the day of judgment. So how long is this message going to last? All the way through. So, why would somebody want to change it? Because, number one, they don't like it. Because they want to believe whatever they want to believe. They want to believe and deceive themselves into thinking there's no such thing as absolute truth. They want to change it because they don't want to accept what it says. But let me ask you something. Is truth determined by the way that I interpret a scripture? Yes or no? No, it does not. Whenever God speaks the truth, he doesn't say, hey guys, let me ask you what your thoughts are about this. He doesn't have to ask that because we have to realize we are his subjects. We are his creation, right? He is our creator. He's our king. And in all reality, if I want to be in his kingdom, I must learn to submit to his rule. On the day of judgment, are you going to be judged by your peers, by your friends, by your family and all that? No, no, no. The one who judges us is the Lord. He promises that in the last day, the words that he has spoken will judge us in the last day. So it's all about what he wants. Must we learn to humble ourselves? Absolutely. Must we learn to submit to his rule? Absolutely. You know, it reminds me of what's stated right here in Revelation 20, verses 12 through 15, talking about the day of judgment. He says, and I saw the dead, small and great, standing before God, and the books were open, and another book was open, which is the book of life. And the dead were judged according to their works by the things which were written in the books. The sea gave up the dead who were in it, and death and Hades delivered up the dead who were in them. And they were judged, each one according to his works. Then death and Hades were cast into the lake of fire. This is the second death. And anyone not found written in the book of life was cast into the lake of fire. My friends, as we think about the day of judgment, he says the books were open and another book was open. Now we understand that we have some type of inclination of at least a few of the books that's going to be open. And number one, it's going to be the Word of Christ. It's also going to be the book of our lives. And another book is going to be also the book of life, the Lamb's book of life. And if we're not written in that, my friends, what's going to happen? Anyone not found written in the book of life will be cast into the lake of fire. The fact is, will we humbly submit to God's rule, to God's instruction? Because the fact is, no one greater than Christ is going to show up. There's not going to be another prophet greater than Christ. And Christ is not going to be stripped from his throne as being priest, prophet, and king. It's just not going to happen. So we need to learn that the Bible's not going to change just because it's dated or because culture changes. It does not matter what happens in the world. Truth is true, and it's only true statements that are being spoken. And it's going to be the same way on the day of judgment. Now, I want to ask this question as we end this episode. There would only be a need to change if what we are following was dead. But what do we read right here in Hebrews chapter 4 and verse number 12? For the word of God is living and powerful and sharper than any two-edged sword, piercing even the division of soul and spirit and of the joints and marrow, and is a discerner of the thoughts and intents of the heart. My friends, we're not following a dead letter. We're following the word of God that is living and very powerful. With that being said, friends, I want to ask this question again. Does the word of God change throughout the years and along with culture? My friends, absolutely not. This same book that I hold in my hand right here, and what you have that you studied with on a daily basis, is never going to change. Will we submit to this? You have the choice, and it's up to you. Do you want to go to heaven, or do you want to go to hell? If you want to go to heaven, you must follow the instructions.
1: When did the Apostle Paul have his sins forgiven? In Acts chapter 9, Jesus appeared to Paul and said, "You will be told what you must do." Paul was so scared, he didn't eat, he didn't drink, he prayed for 3 days. Now, what would you be praying for if you'd been killing Christians? I would pray, "Lord, please forgive me." Yet after praying for 3 days, he wasn't saved yet. He was told, "Why are you waiting? Arise and be baptized and wash away your sins, calling on the name of the Lord." And now, I have the same question for you. Why are you waiting?

0: Hello and welcome again to our study of the book of Judges. You remember the last time we were together, we looked at Jephthah and we learned some lessons that might have been unexpected. They certainly were by me. The number one lesson probably is the importance of vows. Jephthah understood it, but he was grieved by it. It hurt him to think that he was going to lose his daughter, his potential for grandchildren, because of making a reckless vow. But you also see the importance of vows in his daughter. The fact that she insisted, if that's what you've promised to God, that's what you've got to do. You've got to live up to it. I think there's a great lesson there for all of us that we need to realize the importance of promises that we make, that when we give our word, we follow through. I know people in the world may not do that. They may deceive you, they may mislead you, they may intentionally lie to you. I don't know. But if we're going to be God's people, we need to keep our word, just like Jephthah kept his word. The other thing I notice is that a wise leader seeks peace. And we got to see that really in two different ways. First, with the people of Ammon, he recalled history. And I could add as a somewhat of a sub-thought under this, that a wise leader is well acquainted with history. In fact, Moses, when he was delivering the law the second time in the book of Deuteronomy, gave instructions for when a king would ascend to the throne, that king was supposed to make a handwritten copy of the law. What do you think the importance of that is? Well, clearly, it's know your history. Know the will of God. Know how God's dealt with his people. Now, that knowledge of history was used by Jephthah in an attempt to prevent war. Didn't work, but that wasn't his fault. That was the fault of the king of Ammon. Then, he also tried to seek peace through a call to remembrance. When the Ephraimites said, "You did not call us," he simply said, "Oh, but I did call you. You didn't come. We were being tormented by an enemy, and you did not come to our aid." And finally, Jephthah said, "I took my life in my own hands, and we took on the enemy." And so those great lessons stand for us, it seems to me, out of our previous lesson. Now, today, we're going to learn more about how God talks about the coming of a great judge in the land of Israel and some very interesting facts. But before we do that, I want to point you toward something that includes a lot of interesting facts. It is a free Bible correspondence course. Take a look at this.
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0: All right, now, we're ready to look at this very special piece of information that is given to the wife of a man by the name of Manoah. Turn with me, if you will, to Judges chapter 13. Let's start at verse 1. "Again, the children of Israel did evil in the sight of the Lord, and the Lord delivered them into the hand of the Philistines for 40 years. I just want to pause long enough to notice this. If we went through this book and underlined every time it said, "Again, the children of Israel did evil," we'd have a lot of underlining to do, wouldn't we? They do it all the time. And maybe they ought to serve as a reminder to us that it's easy to stumble and go back into sin. We don't want to go there. We want to avoid that if at all possible. But now, continue. They served the Philistines for 40 years. And verse 2 says, tells us this. "Now there was a certain man from Zorah of the family of the Danites whose name was Manoah, and his wife was barren and had no children. And the angel of the Lord appeared to the woman and said to her, 'Indeed now, you are barren and have borne no children, but you shall conceive and bear a son.'" Before we go any further, I want us to notice particularly here that the angel of the Lord came. And we want to observe later some pieces of information that make us really wonder if we know exactly who this angel of the Lord is. It may be a surprise to look at. But what did the angel say? "Now, therefore, please be careful not to drink wine or similar drink, and not to eat anything unclean. For behold, you shall conceive and bear a son, and no razor shall come upon his head, for the child shall be a Nazarite to God from the womb, and he shall begin to deliver Israel out of the hand of the Philistines." This may be one of the most interesting and important thoughts in the whole text of the book of Judges, and yet I don't know of any time that I've ever heard anybody bring it up. In fact, I've taught so long to people that if you've come up with something that you can't find anybody else that says it, you better be careful, it's probably wrong. And having said that so many times, I've avoided pointing this out, but I think we need to look at it. Look at what this says. We're talking now to Manoah's wife. Manoah's wife, and she is told what? She's told, you're going to have a child, you're going to have a son. And it's obvious the son is going to be a Nazarite because they're never to cut his hair. He's never to eat any grapes. But what I find intriguing here is this. Be careful, and this is speaking to her, be careful not to drink wine or similar drink and not to eat anything unclean. The Nazarite vow included the idea that you could not eat, eat grapes in any sense. You couldn't eat grapes, you couldn't eat raisins, you couldn't drink wine. Nothing from grapes. Now watch. She is barren. That's very clearly stated by the angel. She is barren. And so in the time of her barrenness, before she conceives, she is made to begin to follow the Nazarite vow herself until the boy is born. Now, what does that seem to say? Well, if I'm understanding it right, his Nazarite vow is dependent upon his mother being under the Nazarite vow at the time of conception. If I'm right about that, then that would suggest to me, and I would suppose to you, that God considered Samson to be his from the point of conception. Now that's powerful. That ought to make us appreciate little babies more than some people appreciate little babies. All right, she's been given this rule, and we're going to learn more about it in comparison by looking at what her husband is told later. But let's pick up at verse 6. Of Judges chapter 13, let's see what it says there. "So the woman came and told her husband, saying, a man of God came to me, and his countenance was like the countenance of the angel of God, very awesome. But I did not ask him where he was from, and he did not tell me his name." Now, she doesn't exactly know who this is. She thinks it's the angel of God, but she didn't ever ask him. And so she's not absolutely certain. We'll see more about that as we go on down. Verse 7. "And he said to me, behold now, you shall conceive and bear a son. Now drink no wine or similar drink, nor eat anything unclean, for the child shall be a Nazarite to God from the womb to the day of his death." Does God consider the child in the womb to be an actual human being? The answer is obviously within this text, yes, he does. So go ahead. "Then Manoah prayed to the Lord and said, O my Lord, please let the man of God whom you sent come to us again and teach us what we shall do for the child who will be born. And God listened to the voice of Manoah, and the angel of God came to the woman again as she was sitting in the field. But Manoah, her husband, was not with her. Then the woman ran in haste and told her husband and said to him, "Look, the man who came to me the other day has just now appeared to me." So Manoah arose and followed his wife. When he came to the man, he said to him, "Are you the man who spoke to this woman?" And he said, "I am." Manoah said, "Now let your words come to pass. What will be the boy's rule of life and his work?" So the angel of the Lord said to Manoah, "Of all that I said to the woman, let her be careful. She may not eat anything that comes from the vine, nor may she drink wine or similar drink, nor eat anything unclean. All that I commanded her, let her observe." We may not have understood it thoroughly when we read it the first time, verses 4 and 5. But when we get on down here in verses 12 through 14, it is clear. She has to keep the Nazarite vow as she prepares to conceive and carry and ultimately bear this son who will be a great servant of God. Then Manoah said to the angel of the Lord, "Please, let us detain you, and we will prepare a young goat for you." And the angel of the Lord said to Manoah, "Though you detain me, I will not eat your food. But if you offer a burnt offering, you must offer it to the Lord." For Manoah did not know he was the angel of the Lord. Then Manoah said to the angel of the Lord, "What is your name, that when your words come to pass, we may honor you?" And the angel of the Lord said to him, "Why do you ask my name, seeing it is wonderful?" Now that's interesting. Later, you're going to see the baby that's going to be born. That would be Jesus, the child that would come to be king. Isaiah talks about him in Isaiah chapter 9, and he describes Jesus. One of his names is Wonderful, Counselor, Almighty God, or Everlasting God. See, Jesus is God. There's no doubt about that. He bears the same description as God bears. Wonderful is a part of his name. He is God come down to earth. Of course, right now, the angels just said, "My name is Wonderful. It's a marvelous thing." And so Manoah took the young goat with the grain offering and offered upon the rock to the Lord. And he did a wondrous thing while Manoah and his wife looked on. It happened as the flame went up toward heaven from the altar. The angel of the Lord ascended in the flame of the altar. When Manoah and his wife saw this, they fell on their faces to the ground. When the angel of the Lord appeared no more to Manoah and his wife, then Manoah knew that he was the angel of the Lord. And Manoah said to his wife, "We shall surely die because we have seen God." I think the conclusion that Manoah draws is the right one. Only God can accept worship. It is offered to him, and he goes up in the sacrifice. Manoah recognizes who this is. The angel of the Lord in the Old Testament appears to me to be God, but not God in the sense of the Father, but instead God in the sense of the Son. If you go, for example, earlier to the book of Exodus, Exodus chapter 3, you see Moses at the burning bush. And what is he required to do in the presence of the angel of the Lord? "Take your shoes off your feet, for the place where you're standing is holy ground." What makes it holy? Well, God's holy. Peter talks about that in 1 Peter chapter 1. And so the angel of the Lord must be God, because the place where he is holy. Furthermore, if you read closely in that Exodus 3 text, you'll see him called not just the angel of the Lord, but also he's called the Lord, and he's called God. A clear reference to the fact that this angel of the Lord is a messenger from the Godhead itself. And I propose to you that a careful study of the Old Testament will make us pretty thoroughly be convinced that that angel of the Lord is the pre-incarnate Jesus. It's Jesus before he came to earth, in other words, to live among men. So, he's concerned we've seen God. We're going to die. That's his worry. But verse 23 of chapter 13 of Judges, his wife responds to that. But his wife said to him, if the Lord had desired to kill us, he would not have accepted a burnt offering and a grain offering from our hands, nor would he have shown us all these things, nor would he have told us such things as these at this time. So the woman bore a son and called his name Samson, and the child grew, and the Lord blessed him. And the Spirit of the Lord began to move upon him at Mahanah, Dan, between Zorah and Eshtaol. So this young man, dedicated even before birth, dedicated to the Lord, this young man, now taking his Nazarite vow, is going to be used by God. His parents do not know that some of his actions, in fact, these very next actions, are taken because of the Spirit of God. They're taken because God wants him to have an opportunity to discipline the Philistines and ultimately to cause them to be driven out. So, chapter 14 opens this way. Now, Samson went down to Timnah and saw a woman in Timnah of the daughters of the Philistines. So went up and told his father and mother, saying, I've seen a woman in Timnah of the daughters of the Philistines. Now, therefore, get her for me as a wife. Then his father and mother said to him, is there no woman among the daughters of your brethren or among my people that you must go and get a wife from the uncircumcised Philistines? And Samson said to his father, get her for me, for she pleases me. But his father and mother did not know that it was of the Lord, that he was seeking an occasion to move against the Philistines. For at that time, the Philistines had dominion over Israel. So, get me this wife. Get me this woman from among the Philistines. And you can see that that's greatly distressing to Samson's parents, both his mother and his father. What they don't understand is that God is actually going to use this as an opportunity to begin to deal with these Philistines who had dominion over his people for this period of time. And so, in verse 5 of chapter 14, the story continues. So Samson went down to Timnah with his father and mother and came to the vineyards of Timnah. Now, to his surprise, a young lion came roaring against him. And the Spirit of the Lord came mightily upon him, and he tore the lion apart as one would have torn apart a young goat, though he had nothing in his hand. But he did not tell his father or his mother what he had done. Then he went down and talked with the woman, and she pleased Samson well. After some time, when he returned to get her, he turned aside to see the carcass of the lion. And behold, a swarm of bees and honey were in the carcass of the lion. He took some of it with his hands and went along eating. When he came to his father and mother, he gave some to them, and they also ate. But he did not tell them that he had taken the honey out of the carcass of the lion. So, most of us have heard this story since childhood. Samson and his mother and father are going down to Timnah to make the arrangements. Now, what we may not understand is, in that era, making the arrangements meant that they would give a dowry to the family of the woman who was going to become the bride of their son. So there's a payment made and a covenant that is formed. And that covenant is a binding contract. We need to remember that. Of course, as they're on their way, he's attacked by a young lion. And Samson kills him with his bare hands, showing now that great strength that God gave him. Later, when they return to get his wife, when they go back for the great wedding feast that was going to take place, Samson turns aside to see the lion and finds honey inside the lion. He takes some, eats it himself, gives some to his parents, but you know, his parents don't know he killed the lion, and they don't know where the honey came from, because he did not tell them. And that will play a significant role in the next part of the story. Verse 10, so his father went down to the woman, and Samson gave a feast there, for young men used to do so. Now it happened when they saw him that they brought 30 companions to be with him. Then Samson said to them, let me pose a riddle to you. If you can correctly solve and explain it to me within the 7 days of the feast, then I will give you 30 linen garments and 30 changes of clothing. But if you cannot explain it to me, then you shall give me 30 linen garments and 30 changes of clothing. And they said to him, pose your riddle, that we may hear it. So he said to them, out of the eater came something to eat, and out of the strong came something sweet. Now, for 3 days, they could not explain the riddle. And I don't know how you are with puzzles, but I can tell you, when I get a puzzle going in my mind, I can imagine 3 days being worried all the time, thinking all the time about what is the answer? What is the answer? What is the answer? These fellows, 3 days, could not figure out what the answer to the puzzle was. So, in verse 15 of chapter 14 of Judges, we find the next thing that happened. And it came to pass on the seventh day that they said to Samson's wife, entice your husband that he may explain the riddle to us, or else we will burn you and your father's house with fire. Have you invited us in order to take what is ours? Is that not so? Then Samson's wife wept on him and said, you only hate me. You do not love me. You posed a riddle to the sons of my people, but you've not explained it to me. And he said to her, look, I've not explained it to my father or my mother. So should I explain it to you? Now she had wept on him the 7 days while their feast lasted. And it happened on the seventh day that he told her, because she pressed him so much. Then she explained the riddle to the sons of her people. So the men of the city said to him, excuse me, on the seventh day, before the sun went down, what is sweeter than honey, and what is stronger than a lion? Well, they got it right, but how did they get it? I guess you and I'd say they cheated. They pressed his bride until she finally cried enough on his shoulder that he told her the answer to the riddle. And then they gave it to him. And so he has a response to that. It's one that may not be very flattering to his future bride or to his bride, but it's what he said. He said to them, if you had not plowed with my heifer, you would not have solved my riddle. In other words, I know where you got the answer, because I only told one person. And that one person had to be the one that told you, because I sure didn't tell you. There's a message here. It's not just about wise. In fact, it's not really about wise at all. It's about learning to be careful about who you share your secrets with. I don't mean secret sins. Those obviously have to be taken to God. Those have to be confessed so that we can be forgiven. That's what John talks about in 1 John chapter 1, verses 7 through 10. I'm talking about things that are important to you that you don't want everyone to know. You need to be careful about who you tell those things to. You need to be certain that the person you confide in is a person who can be relied upon, a person who will keep your secret and only reveal it if you give them permission. But then there's another thing for us to think about here, and I believe it may be more important for us. And that is, when someone tells you something that is their secret, don't tell anyone else. Don't feel compelled to spread the news. It's not our place. The secret belongs to the person who trusted us. We need to be a people who can be relied upon. Folks need to know that when we say something, we mean it. If I say, yes, I can keep your secret, surely I need to mean it. And I need to follow through and carry it out. all of us need to be sure to be the trustworthy people. Unfortunately, Samson's wife was not trustworthy. So, what did Samson do? What was his response? Verse 19, then the Spirit of the Lord came upon him mightily, and he went down to Ashkelon and killed 30 of their men, took their apparel, and gave the changes of clothing to those who had explained the riddle. So his anger was aroused, and he went back to his father's house, and Samson's wife was given to his companion, who had been his best man. Well, Samson was given the opportunity. Remember, that's what we learn in the text, that his parents did not know that this was going to be an opportunity to begin to deal with the occupiers, with the Philistines. That's exactly how it works out. It made Samson angry. I'm not sure that he understood how this was all going to play out. But God was using it in order to bring about and ultimately the end of the Philistine rule in that part of the world. And Samson is playing a role in bringing that to a conclusion. But then notice in his anger, he went away. It may be a good idea for all of us to be sure to turn aside when we're angry. We might not control what we do. I'm not quite sure that Samson's anger is in complete control because of all the men he killed, but that was what God needed done. What I do know is that his walking away is a good lesson, even if that wasn't the purpose for him. And that is, I need to be careful about my anger. All of us get angry at times, but we need to make sure that we are angry and do not sin, as Paul talked about in Ephesians chapter 4. So Samson went back home. His bride's given to his best man. It looks like the story is totally finished, but it's not. The reality is that Samson still counts her as his bride. Remember, I told you a contract was made. This was a contractual arrangement. I told you that Samson's parents gave some sort of dowry to the family of this young woman so that they would give her in marriage to their son. They broke the contract when they gave away his bride. No assumption should have been made, but the father did assume, and it proves to be a very costly assumption, not just for him, but also for many more of the Philistines. And Lord willing, we'll talk about that in our next lesson.
3: 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At GBN, we ask you to only bring your Bible, a piece of paper, and a pencil, something to write with, so that if you have any questions for us, we might answer them. One thing we will never ask you to bring is your checkbook. And once again, thank you for tuning in to GBN.

to the Lord Jesus Christ. The scripture says, you are a priest forever according to the order of Melchizedek. Who in the world is Melchizedek? And what does that mean? And how does that apply to Christians today? And really, what does that have to do with the message of the book of Hebrews? Remember, Hebrews is all about the superiority of Christ and His covenant. And now the Hebrew writer is going to drive home one of the main points that every Christian who's thinking about Judaism needs to get. If you go back, there is no longer a priest who can offer sacrifice for you. Jesus is now high priest. And so we're glad you joined us. We want to encourage you to open your Bible to Hebrews chapter 5 and 7 as we're going to think about Melchizedek, Jesus under the order of the priesthood of Melchizedek.

0: to the poor.
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0: This is the Gospel of Christ.
2: We're so glad that you've joined us for our study today. 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We'd be happy to make that available to you as a digital download or other formats if you need that as well. Friend, we want to encourage you also to check us out on Facebook, like our Facebook page, follow us on that. Great way to keep up with things that we're doing. And then, of course, in our fast-paced world today, where everybody's got a smartphone, we want to encourage you to check out the Gospel of Christ app that's available in the respective Play Stores. You can get it there, and it's a great way to keep up with our new lessons, what we're doing, and just so that you can know how we're trying to spread the gospel and reach people with the news of Jesus Christ. And as always, we want to thank you today for joining us for our study. Hope you've got your Bible ready. Let's look to the Word of God together. Melchizedek is a very interesting figure under the Old Testament. Genesis chapter 14, we're introduced to him as King of Salem and priest of the Most High God. The historical background is the Battle of the Kings in Genesis chapter 14. And I want you to hear what the

just kind of, out of the story, introduced to this Melchizedek. We learn that he's priest. We learn that he's king of Salem, which was a shortened form of Jerusalem. His historical background is right in the midst of Abraham, who is the chosen seed of God, advancing the cause of God. And in this battle where Abraham comes back victorious, Melchizedek blesses Abraham for all that he's done. And Abraham paid honor to Melchizedek by giving him a tithe, 1/10 of all the spoils of the war Abraham gave to Melchizedek. Now, this Melchizedek, what nationality was Melchizedek? Well, naturally, you would think he was a Jew, but that's not the case because the Jewish religion is still forthcoming. The Jewish religion, and especially the Old Covenant, the Old Law, that's still kind of in the very early stages. And so Melchizedek, king of Salem, most likely from a Gentile background. But what's the significance of Abraham dividing 1/10 of the spoils with Melchizedek? It shows the superiority. It shows the place Melchizedek held, even in Abraham's mind, that he was someone higher, someone that he needed to pay tithes and honor to. And so even in Abraham's mind, this was a very figure that was looked up to in his day. Now, Melchizedek has two titles that are indicative of messianic things. He is called the King of Righteousness in Hebrews chapter 7 and King of Peace. And both of those will apply to Jesus. And so there's a lot of similarities that we're going to see in this idea. Now, as you study Hebrews chapter 7, you're going to hear things about the priesthood that are very interesting. For example, in Hebrews chapter 7, we not only hear of all that Jesus did, but we hear about the priesthood in the sense of, like verse number 3 says, without father or mother, without genealogy, having neither beginning of days nor end of life, but made like the Son of God, remains a priest continually. To understand it, is the text trying to say that Melchizedek was never born, that he never got, that he's eternal? That's not the idea. You've got to keep it in the context of the book and the priesthood that he's contrasting that with. Remember, we're showing that Christ is greater than Aaron. He is of a greater priesthood than the Levitical priesthood. And when he contrasts Melchizedek, he shows everything that was greater about that. Without father or mother, without genealogy. We don't know who Melchizedek's parents were. But here's what we do know. We know for sure he didn't meet the requirements to be priest under the old law. Exodus 28, verse 1, Numbers 15, verse 25, of the sons of Aaron, of the tribe of Levi, of the sons of Kohath. He doesn't meet that old covenant paradigm without beginning or end of days. Numbers 8, verses 24 through 25, there was a certain point they ended, and there was a certain point that a priest could stop becoming a priest. And so their priesthood had a beginning date and an ending date. Not Melchizedek. He wasn't governed by those things. As long as he lived, he was a priest, according to verse number 3. And so, again, contrasting this with the old covenant priesthood, and then you see the greatness of Melchizedek, clearly illustrated by what he did in Genesis 14. Who's the greater priest here? That's what we're asking. Look at verse number 4 of Hebrews 7. The scripture says, now consider how great this man, Melchizedek, was, to whom even the patriarch Abraham gave a tenth of the spoils. And so you've got the Levites and you got Melchizedek. Melchizedek is up here. He was Abraham who through the Levitical priesthood eventually came through his loins. Melchizedek was already above him from the start. And so again, showing the greatness of the priesthood of Jesus over the Levites. In fact, that greatness is actually illustrated
over the Levites in verse 5. Listen to what the scripture says. And indeed, those who are the sons of Levi who receive the priesthood have a commandment to receive tithes from the people according to the law, that is, from their brethren, though they've not come from the loins of Abraham. And so they are commanded to do that.

0: And that's why they do that. But Abraham already paid tithes to Melchizedek. And it's verse 6 that helps us to understand all these qualities are genealogical. Listen to what verse 6 says. The Bible tells us, but he whose genealogy is not derived from them received tithes from Abraham and blessed him who had the promises. And so the Levites come from Abraham. Melchizedek collected a tenth of everything from Abraham. Therefore, the Levites show their inferiority to Melchizedek, and that places his priestly order above theirs by Abraham paying tithes. Verse 7 will say, in essence, the inferior was blessed by the superior. And so just establishing in these people's minds that why would you want to go back to a system that even has an inferior priesthood and priest? The Levites paid tithes to Melchizedek through Abram. Therefore, the Levites and the Levitical order are inferior to Melchizedek and his priestly order. In fact, a person couldn't even be made perfect, couldn't even be completely forgiven of sin under the Levitical system. If they could, why would there be a need for another system today, is what the Hebrew writer is going to say. And so again, just kind of tying all this in, you're thinking about going back to this system. It is an inferior priesthood to Melchizedek. It couldn't provide a perfect sacrifice for sin. And you want to leave the perfect one and go back to that? Just showing the illogic of the decision that they're making and the superiority of Jesus and his covenant over all that. Now we come to the main point of all of this. Verse 12, you really need to hear what the Hebrew writer says here. Listen to Hebrews 7, verse 12. Don't miss this. For the priesthood being changed, of necessity, there is a change of law. If it's the case, and God says it is, that there has been a change in the priestly order, Jesus is now high priest, he's out of the order of Melchizedek, the absolute necessity and inference is the law's got to change also. Practically speaking, you cannot claim Jesus is the Christ without at the same time claiming that the old law has changed to the new. Any association with Christianity automatically proves the old law is done away with. Even if a Jew wanted to, he could not claim Jesus is an Old Testament priest. You say, well, why not? Two points are made from these verses. Look at Hebrews 7, beginning in verse 13. For he of whom these things are spoken belongs to another tribe from which no man has ever officiated at. And so if Jesus is a priest, he can't serve at Jewish altars. If Jesus is a priest, then the whole system of law has changed. It's evident our Lord sprang out of Judah, of which tribe Moses spoke nothing. No one from the tribe of Judah was ever authorized by God to offer sacrifices. Our Lord came from Judah. Therefore, either the law has changed or Jesus isn't high priest. And so we learn a very powerful point from verse 14. Moses never said anybody from Judah could officiate, and therefore that excluded all of them. Where did it say? Where did Moses say that they couldn't? Moses only said the Levites could officiate. When he said that, that excluded the other tribes. Moses didn't then have to go and say, and Dan and Asher and Naphtali and Simeon and Judah cannot be priests. When God said the priests are Levites from the tribe of Levi, that excluded everybody else. And so if Jesus is priest and he is not from the tribe of Levi, the law must also of necessity have changed. You cannot be under the new law system and Jesus be a high priest. You can't mix the two. You can't have the priesthood of Jesus and the sacrifice of Jesus and go back to the old law. It's not the way it works. Let's say a Christian wanted to have the once-for-all sacrifice of Jesus and the old law. It doesn't work that way. The two are not compatible, is what the writer is here trying to say. And so we have that application about the authority of Scripture. When God tells us what He wants, that's all He wants, that excludes everything else. The Scriptures are clear on that idea. Hebrews 7:14 clearly illustrates that. God doesn't then have to go back and say, and I don't want this, and I don't mean those things, and I don't. If God wants it, He'll tell us that He wants it. When God tells you what He wants, be sure that's all God wants. When God clearly says something in the Scripture, that's what God wants us as His people to do. Now, moving to that idea of Melchizedek next. Listen to the words of verse number 15 through 17. And it is yet far more evident in the likeness of Melchizedek there arises another priest who has come, not according to the law of a fleshly commandment, but according to the power of an endless life. For he testifies, God testifies, you are a priest forever according to the order of Melchizedek. Jesus is not an old covenant priest. He can't be. He is still priest, and his priesthood is better. Jesus is not a priest by meeting the physical requirements of the old fleshly law. Rather, he is a priest by the divine decree of heaven. God said, you're a priest according to the order of Melchizedek, and he remains priest forever. There is no limitation placed on that by God or by the law. And so there's a guarantee of this, of course, that is mentioned in the verses. You read about that in verses 18 following. We have the guarantee of the commandment that things are going to be better, and that's based on the nature of God and who God is. The Scripture is our guarantee. Psalm 110 verse 4, and as Hebrews 6, 17, and 18, it's impossible for God to lie. We have two immutable things, the Scripture and the God Himself confirming that. And both of those are the guarantee that these Christians are now living in the right way. Now, let's move away from more of the technical, and let's talk about Jesus for a moment as our high priest. What does that mean? What are the benefits of having Jesus as priest, and why is that so much better? Well, number one, according to verse 25, he can completely save those who draw near to God through him. Look at Hebrews 7, verse 25. This is the application along those lines. Therefore, he is able to save to the uttermost those who come to God through him. What about under the old law? Could the priests say? They were sinners themselves. They had to offer sacrifice first for themselves, then for the people, not Jesus. He's able to save completely, ultimately, finally, to the uttermost, those who draw near to God through him. He's the true and living way to the Father. Why? Because he always lives to make intercession for them. Verse 25. Unlike the priest under the old law that had a start date and an end date, Jesus is not that way. He remains a priest forever, continually, according to the custom and laws of Moses. And not only that, his nature as high priest is better. Listen to it. He's holy, harmless, undefiled, separate from sinners, and has become higher than the heavens. You know, when you would go to make a sacrifice, of course, as we already mentioned, the priest under the old law would first sacrifice for his own sins. He was a sinner himself. He needed sacrifice. And so here you've got a different scenario. Jesus is not like that. He's holy. He's harmless. He's unstained or undefiled. He's separate from sinners. He's not someone who needs that sacrifice first for himself. He is the sacrifice, and he is the priest all together in one. And so the beauty of that clearly shows why Jesus is such a better high priest. With Jesus as priest, there is no need for a regular sin sacrifice for himself and the people. This he did once for all when he offered himself. And so it's not as though every day, every moment, every sin, a new sacrifice is being offered by a weak and sinful priest. One time for all. Think about that for a moment. Just think about the practicality of it. You want to go back under the old law. You want to live under the old covenant. Okay. Imagine what that's going to be like. Today, if you commit some sin, you're going to go out into the field, and you're going to get a lamb or a heifer, two turtle doves, whatever it may be, and you're going to bring them to the altar. Bloody sacrifice is going to be made. And what happens if you commit that same sin again tomorrow? Back out to the field you go to get another sacrifice that can never take away sin. Do you see how much better the priesthood and the sacrifice of Jesus is? One offering for everybody, for all time. The beauty of it cannot be undermined or undervalued in that sense. And so, here's what the writer's actually saying. Would you rather have a weak and sinful physical priest appointed by a dead law to offer daily sacrifices that could never take away sin, or would you rather have a sinless spiritual priest who is the Son of God, who's appointed by an unchangeable promise that God, who offered himself as your sin once for all, can completely wipe it away? The writer says, you choose. But the answer is pretty obvious. Jesus is indeed a better high priest than those under the old law. And so as we think about this idea, we think about the sacrifice of Jesus. We think about his blood that he shed. Remember Hebrews 4:15? He was tempted in all points as we are, yet without sin. When John saw Jesus approaching, in John 1 verse 29, John said, "Behold, look, the Lamb of God who takes away the sins of the world." That's something the old law couldn't do. This man, after he offered one sacrifice for sin forever, sat down at the right hand of God, Hebrews 10 verse 12. And do you remember Peter's words? 1 Peter 1. You are not redeemed. Talking to certain people who had an affinity, no doubt, for the old law. You are not redeemed from your aimless conduct handed down by tradition from your fathers with bulls and goats, but with the precious blood of Christ. As of a lamb without spot or blemish, he was foreordained before the foundations of the world, but was manifest in these last times for you. No rolling, none of that. Keeping up with sin. None of the daily sacrifices. No slitting of an animal's throat and burning it on the altar that could never really take away sin anyway. That bloody process that wasn't the final answer has been alleviated, removed through Jesus as our high priest. Friend, I believe it's this point. If you had been involved in that bloody system, and you had seen that weak priest offer sacrifices that really weren't going to take away sin anyway, and you'd been in that all your life and you'd seen that, how refreshing it would have been to have Jesus, the once-for-all sacrifice, the final answer to the sin problem, as your high priest. I think because of our disconnect sometimes from that system and from that law, we don't realize how great of a point that is. And if you accept Jesus as high priest, and what Jew really wouldn't want to do that, of necessity, you have to admit a change of law has occurred. Jesus, it is impossible for Jesus to be high priest under the old covenant. Only the tribe of Levi could do that. It's evident our Lord came from Judah, and therefore if we say absolutely that is a better priesthood, a better sacrifice, and a better system, the default answer that goes along with that is we're under the new covenant, which is right where the Hebrew writer is going to move in Hebrews chapters 8 through 10. And so today, my friend, we want you to know that God loves you so much that he sent his son, his only begotten son, so that you could have the hope of eternal life. God doesn't want anyone to perish, but that all should come to repentance. 2 Peter 3:9. God wants all men to be saved and come to a knowledge of the truth. 1 Timothy chapter 2, verse number 4. And so today we ask you, have you taken advantage of Jesus as high priest? Have you made that sacrifice? Have you given your life to God and had that sacrifice applied to you spiritually? You say, well, I'd like to do that. How do I? That's exactly what they asked in Acts chapter 2. When they realized Jesus was the Son of God and their own Messiah, they asked Peter, men and brethren, what shall we do? And the clarion answer was, repent and let every one of you be baptized in the name of Jesus Christ for the remission of your sins. Acts 2:38. When Saul of Tarsus said, Lord, what would you have me to do? We learn the answer in Acts 22:16 when Ananias came and said, Saul, Saul, why are you waiting? Arise and be baptized and wash away your sins, calling on the name of the Lord. This goes hand in hand with exactly what Jesus said. He who believes and is baptized will be saved. He who does not believe shall be condemned. And so, my friend, if you've not obeyed the gospel, if you've not followed God's plan of salvation and the pattern that Jesus laid out so that you can contact his death, burial, and resurrection by repenting of sin, dying to it and be buried in water with that and rising up out of that watery grave, Romans 6, 1 through 4, we urge you today to become a Christian. Thank God for Jesus Christ, who is of the order of Melchizedek. Thank God for his amazing sacrifice, and may we never think about going back to any other system, any other lifestyle. Jesus is so much better than anything you could ever imagine. We hope you join us next time as we study more from the book of Hebrews. 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You may have just joined our program and are wondering, what is the gospel of Christ? The gospel of Christ is an evangelistic work of the churches of Christ with its whole aim to take the gospel to the whole world. We do that through TV, internet, free media, and streaming. Our motto truly is to take the whole gospel to the whole world, and we believe in having a book, chapter, and verse for everything we say and do. And unlike many religious programs today, we're concerned about lost souls, not your wallet. The gospel
1: 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The Gospel of
2: Christ. In the final action of Paul's Better Way of Love, he revisits another theme of forbearance. It endures all things, 1 Corinthians 13:7. It is an action that bears striking resemblance to the patience of verse 4 and the bearing of verse 7. Here it points to love's ability to hold out in times of affliction. Leon Morris teases out the meaning of this verb, saying it denotes not a patient resigned acquiescence, but an active positive fortitude. love has a thorough tenacity in the present, buoyed by its unwavering confidence in the future, that enables us to live in every kind of circumstance with the grace and dignity becoming a Christian as an example to others of the grace and dignity of Christ Himself. Jesus endured death, even death on the cross, because of His love for me and everyone else. Even Paul's own ministry was a perfect example of such love. Love endures spite and hardship, insult and hate, by trusting wholly in God.

0: My Jesus knows when I am.
1: The profession of disciple did not offer a great life expectancy for those who were willing to preach and teach in his name. For instance, we know James was killed with a sword in Acts 12. Paul was beheaded, whereas Peter and Andrew were crucified, and yet they preached Christ crucified with boldness. This was certainly not a profession for the faint of heart. The question should be asked, why would men be willing to give up their lives in exchange for preaching the gospel? Well, the answer lies in understanding what the resurrection of Christ really means. Stay tuned.
2: God is an awesome God. He reigns from heaven above.
3: The Bible is God's word to mankind. It is a combination of His directions for how we should live, a history of the world, a story with a purpose, and a revelation of God. The Bible is the ultimate authority on God in all matters of the Christian life and salvation. We hope you will study along with our speaker, Larry Fife, as Churches of Christ present Bible Talk.
1: Humans living in the 21st century do not like buying things sight unseen, and I believe this holds true as they consider the resurrection as well. We want to kick the tires and evaluate the evidence, don't we? Whether you are a lifelong Christian or a skeptical non-believer, evidence exists that an unbiased heart cannot ignore. While many people still cling to a position of unbelief, a true evaluation of evidence renders their foundation untenable. Lord Darling, former Chief Justice of England, observed, "No intelligent jury in the world could fail to bring in a verdict that indeed the resurrection story is true." The discipline of science seeks to gain knowledge through observation of the available evidence. When one dissects the resurrection through the eyes of science, there are many things one can defend, even almost 2,000 years removed from that event. First, the evidence reveals Jesus actually lived. A thorough investigation of history reveals Jesus walked this earth. We can read the testimony from early, non-inspired preachers whose writings testify for Christ. Men like Clemente of Rome, A.D. 30 through 100, Ignatius, A.D. 70 through 110, or Polycarp, A.D. 70 through 156, or Justin Martyr and Irenaeus, A.D. 130 through 202. In addition to these non-inspired preachers, there's also extensive documentation from hostile witnesses such as the Jewish historian Josephus. Notice this. "And there arose about this time Jesus, a wise man, if indeed we should call him a man, for he was a doer of marvelous deeds, a teacher of men who received the truth with pleasure. He led away many Jews and also Greeks. He was the Christ. And when Pilate had condemned him to the cross on his impeachment by the chief men among us, those who had loved him and first did not cease, for he appeared to them on the third day alive again, the divine prophets having spoken these and thousands of other wonderful things about him, and even now the tribe of Christians, so named after him, has not yet died out." This is recorded in Antiquities of the Jews, chapter 18, verses 3 and chapter 3. Another hostile witness would be the Roman historian Cornelius Tacitus, who observed, "Consequently, to get rid of the report, Nero fastened the guilt and inflicted the most exquisite tortures on a class hated for their abominations, called Christians by the populace. Christus, from whom the name had its origin, suffered the extreme penalty during the reign of Tiberius at the hands of one of our procurators, Pontius Pilate." Additional evidence can be found in the testimony of Roman historian Gaius Suetonius Tranquillius, commonly referred to as Suetonius. Suetonius wrote, "Punishments were also inflicted on the Christians, a sect professing a new and mischievous religious belief, giving us evidence that Christians existed during this time." In his famous work on the life of Claudius, he noted, "Because the Jews at Rome caused continuous disturbance at the instigation of Christus, he, Claudius, expelled them from the city. Considering we did everything by the life of this man Jesus, is it only rational to conclude that Jesus actually lived?" You see, the evidence for us also reveals Jesus suffered mortal wounds on the cross of Calvary. The gospel accounts paints a grim picture of the final hours in the life of Jesus. The Romans had perfected the act of torture and slow, painful death. The Bible records that Jesus was beaten, spit upon, scourged, mocked with a crown of thorns, crucified, and then a spear was thrust into his side, as we see in Mark chapter 14 and 15, in Matthew 27, in Luke chapter 22, and also John 19. These statements are confirmed by the testimony of historians such as Josephus. The Jews acknowledge that Jesus lived and even concede that he was hung in the Talmud, a major text of the Jews only second to the Hebrew Bible. In the Babylonian Talmud, they admit, on the eve of the Passover, Yeshua was hanged. For 40 days before the execution took place, a herald went forth and cried, "He is going forth to be stoned because he has practiced sorcery and enticed Israel to apostasy. Anyone who can say anything in his favor, let him come forward and plead on his behalf." But since nothing was brought forward in his favor, he was hanged on the eve of the Passover. One of the things that we notice is that prior to the crucifixion, Pilate had Jesus scourged. Scourging was a known legal preliminary for every Roman execution because without it, strong condemned men would remain on the cross for several days before finally succumbing to hunger and exposure. Dr. William Edwards and his colleagues described Christ's flogging in the following manner when he said, "Then as the flogging continued, the lacerations would tear into the underlying skeletal muscles and produce quivering ribbons of bleeding flesh. Pain and blood loss generally set the stage for circulatory shock." Add this to John's record that Jesus' side was pierced by a soldier in John 19:34, and it's clear to see that Jesus suffered intense and fatal wounds at the hands of men. The evidence also reveals Jesus died, if for no other reason than the fact that science has never observed anything that or anyone who could escape death. Jesus' death is beyond question. Additionally, the inspired Bible records his death, as do many extra-biblical sources. Thus, one can logically rationalize that Jesus lived, suffered, and died. We also notice that the evidence reveals for us that Jesus was actually buried in a tomb. The Bible is clear that the body of Jesus was placed in a new tomb owned by Joseph of Arimathea, Matthew 27, 57 through 60. The word for tomb or sepulcher occurs 32 times in the four gospel records of the resurrection. Archaeological evidence supports the burial practice of these tombs and ossuaries during the period under consideration. We also know the body of Jesus was prepared with spices, oils, and linen, which was a common practice of the day, as recorded in Mark chapter 15. In a letter circulated by the Sanhedrin in the first century, the Jews admit Jesus was crucified and buried in a tomb. A godless and lawless heresy had sprung up from one Jesus, a Galilean deceiver, who we crucified, but his disciples stole him by night from the tomb where he was laid when we unfastened from the cross, and now deceive men by asserting that he has risen from the dead and ascended to heaven. This was mentioned by Justin Martyr in his dialogue with Trypho. But you see, the evidence reveals measures that were also taken to secure the tomb. A stone was placed in front of the tomb of Jesus, as recorded in Matthew 27, 66. In ancient days, this was a protective measure to keep out men and beasts. The opening to the central chamber was guarded by a large and heavy disc of rock, which could roll along a groove slightly depressed in the center in front of the tomb entrance. Additionally, Matthew records, "So they went and made the tomb secure, sealing the stone and setting the guard," Matthew 27, 66. If this were not the case, why would the women who visited after the Sabbath had been concerned with who will roll away the stone from the door of the tomb for us, as recorded in Mark 16, 3? In addition to the stone, they also sealed the tomb, most likely with a glob of wax imprinted with the signet ring of one of the Romans in authority at that time. Thus, the door could not be opened without breaking the seal, making it a crime. We learn a little more about the seal from Daniel 6:17, where it is recorded that the king sealed the stone with his signet ring. Having given Roman authentication to this seal, a guard was placed in front of the tomb, Matthew 27, 65 through 66. Given that death was the punishment for abandoning a post or neglecting duties while on a post, It defies reason that anyone could have easily stolen the body of Jesus. The soldiers' own lives were at stake over the body of Christ. The evidence reveals the tomb was then found empty. Scholars agree that the death of Jesus Christ was a major news event in Jerusalem during that time, a focal point that could not easily be ignored during that time. And while we think of trials like O.J. Simpson as being a media circus, consider how much attention the death and burial of Jesus received. While it is true Jews and Romans lacked 24-hour news coverage, which might not have been a bad thing, it cannot be overlooked that the trial and death of Jesus would have overshadowed the trial of O.J. Simpson. If Jesus had not made it out of the tomb, word would have quickly gotten around. Furthermore, if his body had still been in a tomb, his followers would have journeyed to worship that location, similar to the way Muslims make their annual pilgrimage today. While Jews agree that a man named Jesus walked the earth, they are unwilling to grant him the title of Son of God. However, consider their plight. If his bones still existed, no excuses would be necessary regarding who this man was. Yet the Bible records that the soldiers were bribed to keep quiet, Matthew 28:11-15. Additionally, the Telodoth Yeshua, a Jewish manuscript dated to approximately the 6th century record, says a diligent search was made and he, Jesus, was not found in the grave where he had been buried. A gardener had taken him from the grave and had brought him into his garden and buried him in the sand over which the waters flowed into the garden. You see, the evidence reveals the apostles preached boldly after the resurrection. One of the most convincing pieces of evidence that Jesus came out of the tomb is the change in the disciples' attitudes following his resurrection. Prior to his resurrection, we learn that his disciples forsook him and fled, Matthew 26:56. These were men who were scared. We even find Peter cursing in his denial of knowing who Christ even was in Matthew 26:69-75. But you see, after they see a resurrected Jesus, their fear changes to boldness. We find them teaching throughout the book of Acts with courage and conviction. Just read Acts chapter 2 and the following. The evidence reveals Jesus appeared to many after his resurrection. Once again, if these appearances did not happen, they could have been easily disproven or contested, and yet ancient writings do not contain any challenges to these appearances. If Jesus was not resurrected from the dead, then why didn't men speak out during Peter's sermon on the day of Pentecost in Acts chapter 2? Notice these recordings for us in the Bible presented as evidence. Jesus appeared to Mary Magdalene in Mark 16:9 and John 20:11. Jesus appeared to the other women at the tomb in Matthew 28:9-10. Jesus appeared to Peter later in the day in Luke 24:34. Jesus also appeared to two disciples on the road to Emmaus in Luke 24:13-32. Jesus appeared to 10 apostles in Luke 24 and also John chapter 20. Jesus appeared to Thomas and the other disciples in John 20:26-30. Jesus appeared to 7 apostles by the Lake of Tiberias in John 21, the first 23 verses there. Jesus also appeared again to the apostles in Matthew 28:16-20. He appeared again to the apostles in Acts chapter 1. And Jesus appeared to 500 brethren on the Galilean mountain in 1 Corinthians 15:6. We also see his appearance to James in 1 Corinthians 15:7, his appearance to Paul in 1 Corinthians 15:7, and he also appeared at the Ascension in Acts 1:3-12. Jesus also appeared to the first Christian martyr Stephen in Acts 7:55, as well to John at Patmos in Revelation 1:10-19. If these appearances didn't happen, then why were they never refuted? Anyone can choose to ignore evidence. In fact, some scientists are guilty of throwing out evidence that doesn't agree with their preferred results. But oversight, ignorance, or discounting evidence do not reduce its importance or make it simply go away. The facts remain. Last year, there was an interview by Gary Habeas, a world-renowned scholar on the resurrection. And during the time together, he noted, you don't need the inspired New Testament or even a highly reliable translation of the Bible to get a resurrection. If all you had were the historical facts that the vast majority of critical scholars regularly concede, you can make a very strong case for the resurrection using only their data. Given the mountainous accumulation of evidence for the resurrection, one wonders why more humans have not conceded this truth and humbly analyzed what it means to their own existence. One also wonders why men are not proclaiming his death, his burial, and resurrection today as bodily as the disciples, rather as boldly as the disciples once did. The religion of Christ is unlike many other religions in the world, that its purpose, that it purports to be a religion that is based in and upon actual historical events. The Bible sets forth God as the one who literally is the historical origin of all things. This book gives a historical account of man's creation, initial fellowship with God, and subsequent fall. It tells about the destruction of the world by a global flood. The Bible speaks of historical figures, Abraham and his family, and God's relationship with them as his chosen people. The Bible chronicles the development of his relationship and the growth of this family, their establishment as a nation, and their subsequent failures. At the apex of its story, God himself enters the world in the person of Jesus and sets him forth as the Christ. His death, burial, and resurrection become the central theme of God's new covenant with the world. All of these events that the Bible sets forth to have occurred in history. This makes these events subject to investigation and the process of reason. In this respect, the religion of the Bible, and in the Bible rather, is rational. That is, one may reason about much as he would reason about any other historical event. Christianity in particular exhorts those who investigate it to reason correctly and honestly about the evidence, weigh it in the crucible of the human mind, and conclude that what it is setting forth is in fact God's actual truth. This is consistent with the law of rationality. One ought to justify his conclusions by adequate evidence. Were an individual to simply give up on justifying his conclusions by evidence, then he may make quite literally anything the object of our devotion. That is to say, if one is not going to justify his conclusions by adequate evidence, one may conclude anything he desires with no evidence at all to support it. This is simply irrationality. Under such a scenario, conclusions do not require evidence at all, and one is thus justified in drawing a myriad number of conclusions that may not be related at all to what actually happens in the real world. If one wants to conclude, for example, that the moon is made of green cheese, one is warranted to believe such. But here's the key. In stark contrast to such thinking, the Bible declares for us to prove all things, hold fast that which is good, 1 Thessalonians 5:21. You see, it exhorts believers in its message to give an answer or make a defense regarding those things that are believed as true, as Peter writes in 1 Peter 3:15. The authors of the Bible assert that they did not follow cunningly devised fables, but were eyewitnesses of these events, as Peter writes in 2 Peter 1:16. Moreover, they were consistently set forth as evidence explaining and proving the facts undergirding their beliefs, Acts 17:3. Those who doubted were given tangible evidence to assuage their doubts and foster belief, just as recorded in John 4, John chapter 9, and John 20. Those who proclaimed these things were men and women who were willing to suffer, who were willing to die in ardent support of their truthfulness. Enemies who heard the message and evaluated the evidence, these people were convinced and they were converted. Just read through the book of Acts, specifically Acts chapter 6, chapter 8, and chapter 9. What is clear, however, is that in each one of these opportunities, the law of rationality is being applied. Men and women were seeking to justify their conclusions by adequate evidence. And they were given that evidence in abundance. Abundance. Those who today proclaim a Christianity eviscerated of the need for their conclusions to be warranted by evidence have abandoned one of Christianity's fundamental truths. They have substituted the genius of what it means to be a Christian for the message of the remaining world religions, namely that it doesn't matter what you believe as long as you believe something. They say any old belief will do. The gospel calls men to accept, first and foremost, the law of rationality, and thereby to draw only such conclusions as warranted by the evidence. That's what we have in the Bible. The very resurrection of Jesus demands nothing less. Without such a foundation, we are of all men most pitiable, 1 Corinthians 15:19. In 2 Corinthians 5:7, the Apostle Paul wrote this, "For we walk by faith and not by sight." Many have taken this verse out of context to mean that we walk by faith, not by knowledge. Of course, this is not what the Apostle Paul was saying. Rather, he was saying, as written in Hebrews 11:1, "Now faith is the substance of things hoped for, the evidence of things not seen." It's not necessary to see in order to believe. To the contrary, believing is seeing when one puts one faith and trust in God. Just read Proverbs 3:5 through 6. You see, relying upon seeing to believe, however, eventually kills faith altogether. Science says that physical sight is nothing more than a collection of neurons and chemicals in precisely the right balance so as to produce sensations in the brain. Francis Crick, who was the co-discoverer of the DNA molecule, said, "You, your joys and your sorrows, your memories and your ambitions, your sense of personal identity and free will are in fact no more than the behavior of vast assemblies of nerve cells and their associated molecules. Who you are is nothing but a pack of neurons." How can chemicals and grouped atoms be trusted to provide adequate information for knowledge? Charles Darwin said, "With me, the hoar doubt always arises whether the convictions of man's mind, which has been developed from the mind of the lower animals, are of any value or at all trustworthy." Brethren, without God, knowledge is impossible. The fact, however, that we can perceive this paradox, to know the physical processes that are involved in knowledge that allegedly makes knowledge impossible, proves that we are more than just physical beings. It shows that we can step outside of our physical selves with our spiritual person and have a real understanding of truth. We're not like rats in a maze that have no clue that they are, in fact, rats in a maze. Rather, we are spiritual beings with a physical apparatus. You see, that enables us to know the physical world. Even knowing the physical world means walking by faith. There's no other way around our state of affairs than to have faith. So why do we need to renew our faith? We are, unfortunately, creatures of doubt. Doubt can serve us well when it's applied in the appropriate context. In the chemistry lab, I had better doubt whether the beaker in front of me is waste or water or not, lest I drink it and die. In the desert, however, such doubt would kill me. It is the misapplication of doubt that gets us into trouble and over which may have our biggest controversies. So renewing faith is that personal and communal activity that provides for us the same platform on which to operate. I renew my faith when I put my trust in God and His Word, the Bible. I pledge before everyone that this book is the standard upon which I operate my life. When others make the same pledge, we operate upon the same standard and vow to uphold that standard regardless that they may come our way, or rather what may come our way. When we live faithfully based upon that standard, we find others who will commune with us in a state of peace, harmony, and love. No force can overcome such renewal. However, problems will arise that challenge that fellowship. How will we manage such problems? Will we do so based upon the standard God's Word? Or will we turn to culture and societal solutions? Often we do the latter instead of the former. The result's devastating for people who claim to follow God's standard of right and wrong. Confusion and doubt set in, and faith is destroyed. Few have the integrity that is needed to withstand such an onslaught and breach of communal standards. And as a result, some may turn to other religions or philosophies. Some become agnostics and atheists because the stench of hypocrisy is so strong. We must renew our faith in God, His Word, by going to His Word and letting it rule in our lives. Faith comes by hearing, and hearing by the Word of God, Romans 10:17. Walking by faith means walking by the Word of God, and that must be done in every situation. If we truly believe the standard of God's Word, then by following it, we can resolve all issues that stand between us and God. Neither science nor the philosophies of men hold the basis to resolve human conflict. Darwinian naturalism doesn't fight destructive conflict at all. In fact, it claims that destructive conflict is natural and good. It weeds out the less fit so the stronger may survive. The philosophies of men talk a good game, but when it comes to making critical decisions based upon them, they always fail and never provide true direction for the resolution of conflict. God's Word, however, will succeed when it's applied. We may truly renew our faith both in God and one another through His will. May we ever learn to depend upon it and trust in its truth, for vain is the help of man, Psalm 108:12. Those who attack our faith would have us believe that we have nothing more than blind faith and that we are living in a dream world in our view of life in the future. What the world does not understand is that there is insurmountable evidence for our faith. We are not those who have bought into a cunningly devised fable that is without foundation. Consider one fact of evidence for our faith and how it gives us substance to our lives. That aspect is the many prophecies that were written hundreds of years before Jesus was born and the fact that He fulfilled all those prophecies. And only 50 prophecies about Jesus had been made, assuming an equal chance for their happening or not happening. The law of probability against all 50 being fulfilled is that of the 50th power of 2 to unity. That is, the probability is greater than 1,125,000,000,000 to 1. Then to assume that the 50 events would happen contemporaneously surpasses the power of numbers to express correctly the immense improbability of it taking place. If 100 prophecies have been made, the chance that they would happen to one man is less than the drops of water if the world were completely covered by water. But there are not 50, not 100, but 332 prophecies about Jesus Christ. There is not an equal chance of any of these prophecies happening. For example, the only way for prophecy of His birthplace being in Bethlehem would be if there were only two villages of equal size with the same numbers of birth. Such was not the case. There were hundreds of towns in the Bible lands. However, just assume were there only two equal possibilities, every prophecy still came true in the Bible for us. What we see is God gives us surmountable evidence in the Bible to follow. He gives us proof that Jesus existed, that He died on the cross for your sins and mine. May we always go to the Bible for its truths, for its comforts, for its evidence. Thanks for tuning in to Bible Talk today. God bless. Do you have questions about the Bible? Are you searching for a place to worship God like you find in the Bible? Do you have questions about your eternity? Would you like to know more about God's plan for you? Let me encourage you to visit a Church of Christ near you today. If you're interested in learning more about the Lord's Church, we also offer free material. For more information, or if you would like to have a transcript or copy of today's program, whether audio or video, please go to our website at www.bible-talk.org or email us at bible.talk@bible-talk.org. You can also write to us at Bible Talk, P.O. Box 40, Fayette, Alabama, 35555. Simply include the program number, and we'll be happy to send that to you free of charge. Thank you again for tuning in today, and may God bless you richly in your walk with Him.
4: At the 11th of Leviticus, God required of the ancient people Israel to be holy as He was holy. The requirement was repeated at 1 Peter 1. When we have answered the call to holiness, we have separated ourselves from the carnal world and become reserved unto God for God's purposes. Those who have done so have become sanctified and are known as saints. Holy, saint, and sanctified are all forms of the same word. We are taught at the 12th of Hebrews that no man will see the Lord without holiness, and that diligence is required so that one fail not of the grace of God. Perhaps two important things are being taught to us here. First of all, though a man is saved by divine grace, he is still called unto holiness. Secondly, it is with diligence that he develop and maintain the holiness to which he is called, lest he fail to receive God's grace. It is by diligence in holiness and by the grace of God that a man may one day dwell with his Maker.
5: He was crucified on a cross. They took his body down and wrapped him in burial cloths, placed him in a new tomb hewn out of rock. It was sealed, it was guarded. But on the third day, his body was gone. Jesus, the Holy One, the one not left in the tomb.

Today we want to continue to look at Jesus, the Holy One. Already we've learned that He is the one born of God. The one born of the Virgin Mary, having been begotten by the power of the Holy Spirit. That He is the one feared by demons. Even the demons believe and tremble, the Bible says, but Jesus is greater than Satan and his demons. Jesus, the Holy One, the one denied by the people, rejected and betrayed, who suffered and died for the sins of the world. Today, we want to see how that Jesus, the Holy One, was also the one not left in the tomb. Our lesson comes from Acts, the second chapter. And as we look through this chapter, I want you to notice four things that are emphasized concerning Jesus, the Holy One. First of all, let's notice that He was attested by God. In Acts chapter 2 and verse 22, the Bible says, "Men of Israel, hear these words, Jesus of Nazareth, a man attested by God to you by miracles, wonders, and signs, which God did through him in your midst, as you yourselves also know." Attested by God. That means to certify or to corroborate or to confirm, to verify, to substantiate, to authenticate. Evidence demonstrates, shows and proves that Jesus is the one who He claimed to be, the Christ, the Lord, the Son of God. All we have to do is go back to John, the second chapter, where after the Holy Spirit had come upon Jesus, He begins His ministry, and we find Him at a wedding in Cana of Galilee, where He turns the water into wine. John says in chapter 2, verse 11, This beginning of signs Jesus did in Cana of Galilee and manifested His glory, and His disciples believed in Him. Look a little further in John. Look at John chapter 3 and verse 2. And here we see the man Nicodemus come to Jesus. And he says, "This man came to Jesus by night and said to Him, 'Rabbi, we know that You are a teacher come from God, for no one can do these signs that You do unless God is with him.'" Yes, he was one who recognized that the things that Jesus did proved that He was of God, that He was from God, and it substantiated the claims that He made about Himself. In John the 5th chapter, we see the same thing in verses 31 through 40. In fact, we see here a number of witnesses that testify to the fact that Jesus is the Christ, our Lord, our Savior, and the Son of God. In Acts chapter 5, verse 31, the Bible says, "If I bear witness of myself, my witness is not true." Jesus says, I could speak for myself, but that wouldn't prove anything. And so He gives further evidence. He says in verse 32, "There is another who bears witness of me, and I know that the witness which he witnesses of me is true. You've sent to John, and he has borne witness to the truth. Yet I do not receive testimony from man, but I say these things that you may be saved. He was the burning and shining lamp, and you were willing for a long time to rejoice in His light." So Jesus says, you have John the Baptizer. You have his truth concerning me. But I'm not going to just rely upon that. Go a little bit further. Then He says in verse 36, "But I have a great..."

I do not receive honor from men. You see, Jesus testified concerning himself. John the Baptizer testified concerning him. But so did his works. The works that God empowered him to do through the power of the Holy Spirit. So did his Father speak and say, "This is my beloved Son in whom I am well pleased." This is the one that God testified to on the Mount of Transfiguration when Jesus was changed before Peter, James, and John. And again, the Father spoke out from heaven, "This is my beloved Son, hear him." The Scriptures spoke of Jesus Christ, but they would not receive it. They rejected it. They would not come to him and believe. All of these things testify to the fact that Jesus is the Christ, the Son of God. Many do not believe today. They want a sign. But look what John said in John chapter 20, verses 30 and 31. John writes, "And truly Jesus did many other signs in the presence of his disciples, which are not written in this book. But these are written that you may believe that Jesus is the Christ, the Son of God, and that believing you may have life in his name." We have John's account of these many wonderful miracles of Jesus, but there are many more that he could have written about. And we have other accounts from Matthew and Mark and Luke who testify of the various same things. Men of integrity. Men whose words have been confirmed by historical records outside of the Bible as well. Men whose words and writings have never been refuted. They were there, they saw him, they testified to these things so that we can believe that Jesus is the Christ, the Son of God. But now let's notice that not only was Jesus attested by God, but he was put to death. Here in Acts, the second chapter, look again, this time at verse 23. "Him being delivered by the determined purpose and foreknowledge of God, you have taken by lawless hands, have crucified and put to death." What happened to Jesus at the hands of the Roman government, at the insistence of the Jews? This was not an accident. It was not a mere coincidence. This was the determined purpose of God. In fact, according to Ephesians 3:11, it was his eternal purpose. The death of Christ, according to 1 Peter 1 and verse 20, was foreordained before the foundation of the world. Revelation 13:8 says he was slain from the foundation of the world. All of this God was able to plan and to purpose. He foreknew it all before it ever happened. And Jesus knew what would happen to him. I want to go back with you just a little bit to see how this all set up. In Matthew chapter 26 and the first four verses, we get a little insight into what Jesus knew and what his disciples knew. In Matthew 26 and verse 1, "It came to pass when Jesus had finished all these sayings that he said to his disciples, 'You know that after 2 days is the Passover, and the Son of Man will be delivered up to be crucified.' Then the chief priests, the scribes, and the elders of the people assembled at the palace of the high priest, who was called Caiaphas, and plotted to take Jesus by trickery and kill him." So you see, Jesus told his disciples these things are going to happen at the very time that these Jewish religious leaders were plotting together to put him to death. And then turn over to Luke chapter 22. At the Passover, when Jesus instituted what we now call the Lord's Supper to remember his death. In Luke 22, he was there with his apostles. And notice what it says in verse 20. "Likewise, he also took the cup after supper, saying, 'This cup is the new covenant in my blood, which is shed for you. For behold, the hand of my betrayer is with me on the table. And truly, the Son of Man goes as it has been determined. But woe to that man by whom he is betrayed.'" Can you imagine sitting at that table with Jesus and wondering, "Am I the one?" Because Jesus knew that one at that table would betray him. In fact, he knew exactly who it was.

Judas Iscariot, who would then leave the table and go out to betray his Lord. We learned last week from Acts chapter 3 and verse 18 that God foretold by the mouth of all of his prophets these things concerning the death of Jesus Christ. And if you look with me in Acts, the 4th chapter, I want you to notice how that Peter and John, after they had been persecuted for preaching this message, prayed to God with the church there in Jerusalem, and how they pointed to these things. Acts chapter 4, verse 23. And being let go, they went to their own companions and reported all that the chief priests and elders had said to them. So when they heard that, they raised their voices to God with one accord and said, Lord, you are God who made heaven and earth and the sea and all that is in them, who by the mouth of your servant David have said, why did the nations rage and the people plot vain things? The kings of the earth took their stand and the rulers were gathered together against the Lord and against his Christ. For truly against your holy servant Jesus, whom you anointed, both Herod and Pontius Pilate with the Gentiles and the people of Israel were gathered together to do whatever your hand and your purpose determined before to be done. You see, in this prayer to God, they quote Psalm 2, which described how the rulers of Jesus' day would plot against him and rise up against him, God's anointed, the Christ. And here we see that those things had been fulfilled. And they were being reminded of that and how that God fulfilled his determined purpose. Those things that he had planned from all of eternity for the saving of mankind. But now I want you to notice this third point from Acts chapter 2. He was raised up. Yes, he was attested by God with these signs and miracles and wonders. He was put to death for the sins of the world. But he was not left in the tomb. Here it is in Acts 2, beginning in verse 24. Whom God raised up, having loosed the pains of death, because it was not possible that he should be held by it. For David says concerning him, I foresaw the Lord always before my face, for he is at my right hand, that I may not be shaken. And therefore my heart rejoiced, and my tongue was glad. Moreover, my flesh also will rest in hope. For you will not leave my soul in Hades, nor will you allow your Holy One to see corruption. You have made known to me the ways of life. You will make me full of joy in your presence. Men and brethren, let me speak freely to you of the patriarch David, that he is both dead and buried, and his tomb is with us to this day. And therefore, being a prophet, and knowing that God had sworn with an oath to him, that of the fruit of his body, according to the flesh, he would raise up the Christ to sit on his throne, he, foreseeing this, spoke concerning the resurrection of the Christ, that his soul was not left in Hades, nor did his flesh see corruption. All of this was a matter of prophecy. Peter quotes from Psalm 16, verses 8 through 11, to remind us that his body would not be left in the grave, that his soul would not be left in Hades. We need to say something about that today, to understand that when we die, our body goes back to the dust of the earth, but our spirit, our soul, it goes back to God, according to Ecclesiastes chapter 12 and verse 7. You see, in death, your spirit is in Hades. The word simply means unseen. It speaks of the unseen realm of the spirits of those who have died. And in Hades, there are some who are in torment. But there are others who are in comfort according to the parable of Jesus in Luke chapter 16 concerning the rich man and Lazarus. We learn from Luke chapter 23 and verse 43 where Jesus was going that day that he died upon the cross. Let me read it to you here. Luke 23 and verse 43. And Jesus said to him, assuredly I say to you, today you'll be with me in paradise. Jesus, when he died, went to paradise, that place of comfort in the Hadean, the unseen realm of the dead. But I want you to notice he did not stay there. Somebody says, how could that be? Can we really believe it? Well, let's notice a few things surrounding the death of Jesus Christ. Look with me in John, the 19th chapter, beginning in verse 31. John chapter 19, beginning in verse 31. Here it says, therefore, because it was the preparation day, that the body should not remain on the cross on the Sabbath, for that Sabbath was a high day,
The Jews asked Pilate that their legs might be broken, that they might be taken away. And then the soldiers came and broke the legs of the first and of the other who was crucified with him. But when they came to Jesus and saw that he was already dead, they did not break his legs. But one of the soldiers pierced his side with a spear, and immediately blood and water came out. And he who has seen has testified, and his testimony is true, and he knows that he is telling the truth, so that you may believe. For these things were done, that the scripture should be fulfilled, not one of his bones shall be broken. And again, another scripture says, they shall look on him whom they pierced. Jesus really did die. And after wrapping his body in burial cloths and placing him in the tomb, his tomb was sealed and it was guarded. But on the third day, his body was gone. The only thing left in the tomb were the burial cloths. They were lying there, the scripture says, in John 20 and verse 7, the handkerchief that had been around his head, not lying with the linen cloths, but folded together in a place by itself. You see, it's clear that no one came in and stole the body of Jesus, but he had just passed through those linen cloths and everything was lying in place. And then he appeared alive to many witnesses. The apostles who heard him, who saw him, who handled him, who ate with him, and many others, including over 500 brethren at once, Paul said in 1 Corinthians chapter 15, verse 6. It was no hallucination. They saw Jesus alive and well. And there were many of these who testified to this, even in the face of death. It really did happen. His enemies never produced his dead body. And one of his most notorious enemies, Saul of Tarsus, saw him alive and became one of his most devoted followers. What else but a genuine resurrection from the dead could have convinced this persecutor of the church, Saul, to become the great apostle Paul and to preach and to give his life to the ministry of Jesus Christ? The greatest demonstration of the fact that Jesus Christ is the Son of God is this resurrection from the dead, declared to be the Son of God with power by the resurrection of the dead, Romans chapter 1 and verse 5. But now let's also look at Acts chapter 2 and see that having been raised up, he was exalted to the right hand of God. Let's read it together, Acts chapter 2, beginning in verse 33. This Jesus God has raised up, of which we are all witnesses. And therefore, being exalted to the right hand of God, and having received from the Father the promise of the Holy Spirit, he poured out this which you now see and hear. For David did not ascend into the heavens, but he says himself, the Lord said to my Lord, sit at my right hand, till I make your enemies your footstool. And therefore, let all the house of Israel know assuredly that God has made this Jesus, whom you crucified, both Lord and Christ. Yes, this too is a matter of prophecy. This time, Peter quotes from Psalm 110 and verse 1. It was not talking about David ascending and sitting on a throne. David the king, he did not ascend. He was still in his tomb. But Jesus, the greater David, was raised, and he did ascend into the heavens to sit at God's right hand. David's Lord was David's Son, Jesus Christ. And he sits right now at God's right hand. That means he's at the hand of power, of strength. He's God's power. He's God's strength. And there he is as the powerful ruler over his church. Here we read about the reign of Jesus as king in his kingdom. Look how the Apostle Paul puts it in Ephesians chapter 1. Verses 20 through 23, when he speaks of how that God raised him up and seated him here. Beginning in verse 20 of Ephesians 1, which he worked in Christ when he raised him from the dead and seated him at his right hand in the heavenly places, far above all principality and power and might and dominion, and every name that is named, not only in this age,
but also in that which is to come. And he put all things under his feet and gave him to be head over all things to the church, which is his body, the fullness of him who fills all in all. No one and no thing will ever be able to unseat Jesus Christ. But all will ultimately fall under his judgment. The Apostle Paul tells us in Philippians, the second chapter, that after Jesus went to the cross to die for our sins, that God would raise him up and that he would give him a place above everyone. The Bible says here in Philippians chapter 2, beginning in verse 9, therefore, God also has highly exalted him and given him the name which is above every name, that the name of Jesus every knee should bow, of those in heaven and of those on earth and of those under the earth, and that every tongue should confess that Jesus Christ is Lord, to the glory of God the Father. The Hebrew writer in chapter 10, verses 12 through 13, simply says, but this man, after he had offered one sacrifice for sins forever, sat down at the right hand of God, from that time waiting till his enemies are made his footstool. Now here in Acts, the second chapter, when all of this was proclaimed, that Jesus had come, that he had died for our sins, that he was raised, that he is now seated at God's right hand. When this was proclaimed, 3,000 submitted in obedience to Christ. Look what it says here in Acts chapter 2, verse 37. Now when they heard this, they were cut to the heart and said to Peter and the rest of the apostles, men and brethren, what shall we do? And then Peter said to them, repent and let every one of you be baptized in the name of Jesus Christ for the remission of sins, and you shall receive the gift of the Holy Spirit. Looking further down in verse 41, we see, and those who gladly received his word were baptized, and that day about 3,000 souls were added to them. Let me say that finally, when he comes again, the last enemy, death, will be destroyed. And he'll deliver his kingdom from the clutches of death by raising them from the dead into the hands of his heavenly Father. The Apostle Paul in 1 Corinthians 15 points us to that great day. Now that Jesus has finished his work, he waits in heaven for all of his enemies to fall under his feet. But when he comes, according to 1 Corinthians 15:24, then comes the end. When he delivers the kingdom to God the Father, when he puts an end to all rule and authority and power, for he must reign till he has put all enemies under his feet. And the last enemy that will be destroyed is death. Jesus the Holy One, the one born of God, feared by demons, denied by the people, is the one not left in the tomb. He's King of Kings and Lord of Lords. But does he reign in your heart? And will you make him your Lord and your Savior?

So happy to have you watching our program today. We have but one goal, and that is to help us all towards heaven. This is the mission that God has given us, to go and make disciples of Jesus Christ, baptizing them and teaching them, according to Matthew 28:19. And we know that the gospel of Christ is God's power unto salvation, Romans 1:16. That Jesus said, "I am the way, the truth, and the life. No one comes to the Father but by me," John 14:6. Yes, there's no other name under heaven given among men whereby we must be saved, Acts 4:12. And therefore, like Paul said in 1 Corinthians 2:2, we seek to preach Jesus Christ and Him crucified. Unlike so many other religious television programs, we'll never ask you for any money. 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We just want to do what we can to help us all towards heaven. 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

Good afternoon. I told my wife this is one of the first sessions. No one will be at this session this afternoon, so it is good to see such a good crowd. I want you to open your Bibles today to Galatians chapter 5 and verse 22. Galatians 5 and verse 22, that is what we're going to use to launch this session. Of course, Galatians 5 and verse 22 is a section in the Bible that we call the fruit of the Spirit. I want to begin reading this together. Galatians 5:22, the Bible says, "But the fruit of the Spirit is love, joy, peace, long-suffering, kindness, goodness, faithfulness, gentleness, self-control. Against such there is no law." Now, every one of these would be a great topic for discussion, but the one that I have been assigned this hour is the fifth one, and that is kindness. Years ago, when President George W. Bush was making his inaugural address, and everyone was waiting to hear what kind of challenge he would give to us as a nation, he said something that was very interesting. You probably don't remember it. It's been a long time ago now, but he challenged us as a nation to be kinder and gentler. Now, that is very interesting to me that the president of the greatest nation on earth would say that's what we need as a country, is kindness and gentleness. But you know, not only do we need it as a country, we need it here at Polishing the Pulpit. And we need it in our home congregations. And we need it in our workplaces. And we need it at our own homes. You know, I like to read George W. Bush quotes because oftentimes he would say things in humorous ways, not intentionally. He just wasn't a very great orator, and he was notorious for putting his foot in his mouth. But I read one that made me laugh recently. He said this. He said, "For every fatal shooting in this country, there are roughly three non-fatal shooting ones." He said, "Folks, that's just not acceptable in this country." Now, I know what he meant, but he just did not phrase it very well. But another thing he said that people made fun of him for was this. I want you to think about this. He said, "People ask me, how can I help on the war on terror? What can I do to fight evil?" He said, "You can mentor a child. You can go into a shut-in's house and say, I love you. You can show kindness." Now, the media mocked him for that. They ridiculed him. They said that that was ridiculous. But I want you to think about that. What if every person in this country would begin acting out these basic principles of kindness? It would fundamentally change us as a nation. What I want to do this afternoon is this. I want to cover 4 points relating to kindness. The 4 points are these: what, why, when, and where. What, why, when, and where. Now, the first point is this. What is kindness? If you look up the word kindness as it appears here in Galatians chapter 5 and verse 22 in your King James Bible, in fact, if you were following along in the King James, you won't see the word kindness at all. Instead, you will find the word gentleness. This particular Greek word comes from a word that means to be useful, to be good, to be helpful, or to be suitable. Now, that's literally what the word means. This Greek word sometimes is translated as goodness. Sometimes it's translated as tenderness. Sometimes this Greek word is translated as friendliness. And sometimes as generosity. But you know, kindness is not really one of those deep theological words that we struggle with. It's not like sanctification. You know, when we talk about sanctification, we've got to explain it and it's difficult. But kindness is not like that. We know kindness when we see it. But somebody gave a pretty good definition. I like this. They said, "Kindness is love in shoe leather." Now, what do they mean by that? Love in shoe leather. They mean that kindness is love acted out. And I think that's a pretty good definition because 1 Corinthians 13 and verse 4 says, love is kind. And so that's all that kindness is. It's love put into practice. All right, that is the what of kindness. I'm not going to spend a lot of time on that one because it's simple. We know it when we see it. It is love put into practice. Here's the second point. Why should I be kind? Now, I want to give you 3 reasons this afternoon why we should practice kindness as Christians. Here's the first one. First of all, we should be kind because God has saved us through His kindness. Friends, God has been so kind to us, has He not? Titus chapter 3 and verse 4, the Bible says, listen to this very carefully. "But when the kindness and love of God our Savior toward man appeared, not by works of righteousness that we have done, but according to His mercy He has saved us." Now let me read that first part again. He says, "But when the kindness and love of God our Savior appeared." Do you know what the Bible calls Jesus Christ coming into this world and dying for us?
The Bible refers to Jesus Christ coming into this world as the kindness of God. Friends, we have been saved by kindness. And so Ephesians chapter 4 and verse 32 says, "Be ye kind to one another, just as God in Christ forgave you." The Lord says, "You be kind because you've received kindness." That's the first point here. We have received kindness, therefore we should show kindness. Number two, why should we be kind? Listen to this one very carefully. Why should we be kind? We should be kind because we will never be soul winners if we don't have kindness in our lives. You know, the world is not primarily interested in our theology. The world is interested in knowing how our religion, our theology has changed us. You know the old saying, people don't care how much you know until they know how much you care? That's what we're talking about here. I want you to think about this. You could have a member of the Lord's church who has everything right on doctrine. Maybe they will argue for the one church. Maybe they will argue for what the Bible has to say about baptism. Maybe when it comes to worship, they will lay that out and they got all these things right. Maybe they avoid sin. They don't have immorality in their lives. But maybe they're not a kind person. Maybe they're an ornery, difficult person. I'm going to tell you, people in the world look at that and they see it. And they recognize there's a problem with this. And they say, well, here's this person who's out arguing for the doctrine in their religion, but they don't treat me very kindly in the workplace. I'm telling you, you will not convert people to Jesus Christ if they don't see love and kindness in your life. You know, the Bible says in 1 John chapter 4 and verse 8, God is love. You know what? I'll tell you a secret. Even people who are not religious know that. They might not know a lot of passages in the Bible, but they know that one. They know that God is love. And they also seem to know Matthew 7:1, judge not that you be not judged. They misuse it, but they know that one. And they know that Jesus turned water into wine, though they misuse that one. But what's the point I'm making? The point is this. God is love, and love is kind. And if God is living in my life, then you should see His attributes in my life. And if I am not a kind and a gentle person, I'm going to have a hard time convincing anyone that I have Christ in my life. And I'm going to have a hard time convincing them to obey the gospel and become a Christian because they're going to look at me and see a glaring inconsistency. Why should we be kind? Number one, because God has shown kindness to us. He says, I've been kind to you, therefore show it. Number two, you're not going to convert people if you don't have kindness in your life. Number three, why should I be kind? Because if you want kindness, you must give kindness. Whatever it is that you want, you've got to learn to give it. Is that a true statement? Yes, doesn't the Bible teach that we reap what we sow? But you know why it is that I think sometimes we're not kind? I want you to listen to me. See if you think this is right. Oftentimes, I think we don't extend kindness to people because we see someone in need and we think, you know, if I reach out to that person, this might take me longer than I'm expecting. This might cost me more than I want to give. And, you know, I don't want to get in that deep. And so because I don't want to get entwined in it, I just kind of hold myself back and I'm just not kind. You think that's a true statement? I read a story about a PGA golfer from years ago. The man's name, if I'm saying it right, he was from Argentina. His name was Robert DiVincenzo. Robert DiVincenzo had won a particular golf tournament, one of the few that he won on the PGA. And at the 18th hole, they gave him his check, his winnings. As he was headed back to the clubhouse, he was getting ready to put his clubs in the trunk of his car, and a woman met him. And she said to him, she said, Mr. DiVincenzo, she said, this is a big day for you, but she said, it's a sad day for me. And he said, why? And she said, I have a baby who is dying. She said, my baby has been diagnosed with an incurable blood disease, and my little baby is dying. And his heart was touched, and he said in broken English, he said, ma'am, may I do something for you and your child? And he took his check that he had just won, and he endorsed the back of it, and he gave it to her right there. And he said, I want you to take this, and I want you to buy some happiness for you and for your child. And he went ahead and put his clubs in the trunk of his car, and he drove off. His friends were standing there amazed. The woman was standing there shocked, and his car drove away. About a week later, he was in the clubhouse having lunch, and one of the PGA officials came up to him and said, you know that woman that you gave that check to, you signed your winnings over to? And he said, well, yes, of course. And he said, she doesn't have a sick baby. He said, as a matter of fact, she doesn't have a child at all. He said, she's not even married. She's a phony. She is a con artist. And the golfer said, do you mean to tell me that there is no baby dying of an incurable blood disease?
And he said, "That's right." And the golfer said, "That is the best news I have heard all week." He said, "That is wonderful." Friends, what an attitude. Now, don't get me wrong. I'm not suggesting that we give our money to con artists. And I'm not suggesting that we be foolish stewards of God's money, because there's always going to be someone trying to take advantage of us in the Lord's church. But this is what I am suggesting. I'm suggesting that sometimes we're so cynical and we're so afraid that someone's going to take advantage of us that we're not kind. Aren't you glad that God keeps the score? Aren't you glad that God knows? Sometimes I am going to be taken advantage of. But you know, ultimately, what difference does it make? You know, poor people took advantage of Jesus, but he was kind. Here's my next point. We've got the what, we've got the why. Point number three is this. When should I be kind? All right, when should I be kind? Number one, the Bible says I should be kind at Walmart. Now, that's not what you were expecting, was it? When you're in a hurry and the person in front of you is in the 12 only items lane and they have 675 items and they have to have a price check on 10 of them, and then they pull out 98 coupons, two of them expired, and then to top it off, they pay with a check. And you're standing there, and at a moment like that, you're tempted to lose your temper and to lose your kindness. And sometimes you know what you do. You're in a hurry, and that person is standing there, and you're just trying to give them that, you know, "I don't want to look at you, because if you say something kind, I don't want to acknowledge. I want you to see on my face I'm disgusted with you right now." Imagine if you do that, and then Sunday morning that person shows up at worship services. Think about that. What have you done to the Lord's church? Number two, the Bible says I should be kind when I'm at Cracker Barrel. Even when they don't cook my eggs the way I like them, and it's crispy around the edges, and it's busy, and they don't refill my sweet tea, and then they get my bill wrong. Number three, the Bible says, now you got to get ready for this one. The Bible says I need to be kind even when I have to call Comcast Cable. Even when I have to push buttons for 10 minutes and I can't speak to a human being and I'm on hold for 45 minutes and then they hang up on me, I tell you what, the next person who answers that phone is going to get it, right? But you know, the Bible says I've got to be kind. The Bible says I have to be kind when I have that difficult customer who wants to take their frustration out on me. Now, somebody, in fact, I preached this one time and someone came up to me afterwards and they said, "Don, what about the DMV? Do you have to be kind at the DMV?" And I said, "I think that might be exception to the rule." But now, somebody might say, "Don, I don't remember reading about Cracker Barrel in the Bible. You said the Bible says this. I don't remember about Walmart in the Bible. You better give me book, chapter, and verse." Listen to this. Galatians chapter 6 and verse 10, the Bible says, "As you therefore have opportunity, let us do good unto all men." Now, what does that mean? It means all the time. I'm just trying to illustrate what this means. It means when you're at Walmart, and it means when you're at Cracker Barrel. It means when you're on the telephone. It means when you arrive at PTP late at night and you're trying to check in and they don't have your reservation and you're frustrated and you're tired. It means all the time is what the Lord is saying. All the time as Christians, we've got to be kind as you therefore have opportunity. Now, I've been focusing on the negative side of this. Times when our patience is tested, But I want you to think about this. I want you to think about opportunities. Let's look at the positive side of this. Opportunities, because the Lord says, as you therefore have opportunity. You know, sometimes opportunities to be kind present themselves to us, but very often we let them pass us by. Let me ask you this question. Have you ever felt the urge to do an act of kindness for someone? Maybe pick up the phone and encourage them, or maybe write a note or send an email or, you know, send a gift or whatever it might have been. But too much time passes and eventually you just kind of let it get away from you and you don't do it because you're too embarrassed. You ever had that happen? Now, don't just sit there, nod your head. That's happened to every one of us before. And so what happens is you have an opportunity, but you don't take it. Do you remember the story that the Bible tells us, the parable of the Good Samaritan? The Bible tells us about a man. He was a Samaritan. He was on a journey. And he runs across an individual who is bruised and bleeding. And he stops right then and there, and he helps that man. He did not make excuses. He did not say, "Well, you know, I'm too busy." He did not say, "Well, I'm on a journey." He didn't say, "Well, you know, it's too dangerous or it's none of my business."
Right then and there, he stopped and he did what he could to help that person. He saw an opportunity and he took it. Brethren, may I tell you that we have people all around us every day who are bruised and who are bleeding. Maybe not physically, maybe not, but maybe emotionally, maybe spiritually. And they need for me to say, this is an opportunity and I'm going to take it. And if you don't remember anything else, I want you to remember this. You know what the number one enemy is to kindness? This is my opinion, but the number one enemy to kindness, I think, is busyness. It is busyness. What I mean by that? We've got our priorities, we've got our jobs, we've got our duties, we've got our responsibilities. We're just too busy. I saw something on Facebook one day that said this: if you are too busy for Bible study and prayer, then you are busier than God ever intended for you to be. Let me read that again. If you are too busy for Bible study and prayer, then you are busier than God ever intended for you to be. And I would say the same thing about this. If you're too busy to be kind, then you're too busy. You need to adjust your life. Now, I'll tell you something about me personally. I'll give you some insight to Don Blackwell. I personally lose the tendency to be kind. I lose my kindness when I'm busy in two ways. Number one, when I am really, really busy, I don't take time to express overt acts of kindness. That is, I don't take time to send someone a note or a card or a text, or I don't take time to call them back or just stop and say, you know, how'd your daddy's surgery go? I don't take time because I'm busy. Secondly, kindness goes out the window when I'm really busy because I get a short fuse. And so what happens is something trying takes place and I am much less likely to handle it in a kind way. Why? Because I'm stressed. I'm busy. Now somebody says, Don, are you saying that it's sinful to be too busy? You know, I probably wouldn't say it that way, but I would say this. Being excessively busy can make it difficult for me to be what God wants me to be. And you know, time management is a Bible subject. I think you say something like that, time management, people think, oh, that's not a Bible subject. Don't get off on that. That's a corporate subject. That's a business world subject. I'm telling you, it's a Bible subject. You know, I remember in John chapter 9 and verse 4, Jesus said, I must work the works of him that sent me while it is day, for the night cometh when no man can work. That is, the Lord said, I've got work that God expects me to do, and I've got to manage it. I've got to handle the time here. I remember in Ephesians chapter 5 and verse 16, the Bible talks about redeeming the time because the days are evil. Not evil in the sense of wicked, but they're getting away from us. Redeeming means buying back, taking advantage of the time because it's slipping through our fingers. I'm telling you, time management is a Bible topic. You know, oftentimes if you think about a budget, you think about people planning their money, and maybe you've got a couple just starting out in life and their money's very tight. And they say, okay, we've got our essentials. We have paid our rent, and we've paid our health insurance, we paid our car payment, and we bought food. And they say, we've got $50 left over. Now, they haven't set anything aside for nothing else, just the essentials. And they say, we've got $50 left over this month. We can take a premium Netflix account. Now, you would say, well, that's irresponsible. You would say, if that's all they've got, that's irresponsible, because you know what's going to happen. Next month, the car is going to break down, and they're going to have to get a battery, and it's going to cost them $100, and they don't have enough money to do it because they haven't budgeted properly. We would all agree that's irresponsible. But brethren, I think many of us do that with regard to our time. We so utterly fill our time that when some unforeseen circumstance comes up, we don't have the availability to tend to it. And so a brother or sister in Christ has something come up in his or her life, and it presents an opportunity for me to show kindness. Only problem is, I don't have time to do it. We need somebody to conduct this Bible study. I don't have time to do it. We need someone to reach out to this. I don't have time. You know, there's something going on at the funeral home. We need to go to visit. You know, I wish I could do it, but I'm just so busy. There was a French-born Quaker by the name of Stephen Grolet. Now, you probably don't recognize his name, and I guess he'd be utterly forgotten except for one paragraph that he wrote. I want to read this. You probably heard it before. He said, I shall pass through this world but once. Any good that I can do, any kindness that I can show to another human being, let me do it now and defer it not, for I shall not pass this way again. Now, what's the point of that? You can't do an act of kindness too soon, but you never know when it's going to be too late. As you therefore have opportunity, he says, let us do good. Now, we talked about the what.
We talked about the why. We talked about the when. Let's talk about the where. Where should I be kind? Let me suggest this. Number one, I need to be kind in places of conflict. In 2 Timothy 2:24, the Bible says, "And the Lord's servant must not be quarrelsome, but kind to everyone, apt to teach, patiently enduring evil." Now, are you a servant of the Lord? If you are, you can't be quarrelsome. In fact, I want you to do something for me right now. I want you to think of someone in your mind who is just quarrelsome, somebody who is ornery, difficult. Don't say their name out loud. Just think of a person like that. Now, you have somebody? If that person is a Christian, then there's a problem. Because a Christian shouldn't have that type of reputation. Now, you say, "Well, Don, we all have conflict. That's part of being a human." I understand that. That's part of life. And you say, "Well, we have to stand for right, and that brings conflict," and that's true. But you know, I've got the idea that most quarrelsome people are not out quarreling about the truth of Jesus Christ. And you know, Romans chapter 12 and verse 18, the Bible says this: "If it is possible, as much as it depends on you, live peaceably with all men." What is the Lord saying? If you have any control over the sin, you got to stand up for the truth. We know that. But when it comes to day-to-day living, sometimes we can just be ornery. We can be difficult. And the Lord says, if you've got the control of the situation, He says, try to live a peaceable life. Try to get along with people. Why? Because you're going to hurt your influence as a child of God if you don't do that. In fact, you know, we need to be very careful when we get in an argument with another human being. Because I want you to think about this. If that person that we're arguing with is a Christian, then we're of the same body. You know, if he's a brother, then we're fighting our body. We're hurting ourselves. We're of the same body. If he's not a brother, then I'm driving him further away from Christ. That's not good either. So what's the point? If he's a Christian, I don't want to fight with him. If he's not a Christian, I don't want to fight with him. I saw a post on Facebook some time back. It was by a sister in Christ. And I won't say who she is. I don't think, I'm confident she's not here. But this sister had posted that the refrigerator repairman had come to her house. And she didn't like the way he handled it or repaired the refrigerator. And she went on a tirade and a rant. And she talked about how she told this man off. And she put him in his place. And it was brutal. It was embarrassing. And we're talking about being kind. You know, sometimes we like to relish when we put someone in their place, and we like to tell the story, and we like to say, "Let me tell you what I told that person," and we like to put it on Facebook. In fact, this lesson ought to be on Facebook because there's a lot of unkindness that goes on Facebook, but we relive these things for years. You know, there is an interesting passage of Scripture in Luke chapter 8. It is about Jesus and a man named Jairus. Now, Jairus was the ruler of the synagogue. And he had a daughter who was extremely ill. Now, Jairus came to Jesus, and the Bible says he fell down at the feet of Jesus, and he begged the Lord to come and to help his daughter. Now, the next words in the text are very interesting because it says, "And as Jesus was on his way," evidently, Jesus immediately changed directions. He started following Jairus to address this little girl's situation. Whatever he had scheduled, he put off and he headed that way. And in fact, that would be a good lesson on kindness in and of itself, but that's not the point I want to get right now. The point I want you to get is this. As Jesus is on his way to Jairus' house, one of Jairus' servants approaches them from the house and says, "Master, your daughter is dead. Don't trouble the teacher." And Jesus says, "No, let's go to the house." When they get to the house, Jesus tells them there's people standing around outside of the house. There are mourners there. And Jesus says, "She's not dead. She's asleep." And the Bible says the people mocked him. The people ridiculed him for this. Now, you know the story. Jesus raises her from the dead, and her parents are astonished. But here's the part I want you to get. After Jesus raises this girl from the dead, he tells her parents, "I don't want you to tell anybody about this." Now, that's interesting to me. Because you know, the words, "I told you so," are some of the sweetest, most enjoyable words in the human language. You know, we love to say them. We hate to hear them, but we love to say them. Now, remember, when Jesus gets there and he says, "She is not dead," they mocked him. They ridiculed the Lord. Now, if I had been Jesus, I know what I might have done. I might have taken that girl by the hand and walked around outside and said, "I told you so." And it would have been a lot of fun. But that's not what the Lord did. Now, I know there were reasons he didn't want this told. It wasn't the time and so forth. But the present discussion is that Jesus was kind.
and rubbing people's faces in it was not a characteristic of our Lord. Number one, we need to be kind in places of conflict. Number two, we need to be kind in conversation. Proverbs chapter 25 and verse 11 says, "A word fitly spoken is like apples of gold in a setting of silver." What does that mean? A word fitly spoken. When you can say the right thing, that comforting word, that word of kindness, he says that is a treasure. It's like apples of gold. That person who always has the kind word on the tip of his tongue, he says that is just a treasure to be around someone like that. I read something recently that said this: 90% of conflict in daily life is caused by the wrong tone of voice. Think about that. 90% of the conflict in daily life is caused by the wrong tone of voice. And so I'll give you an example of this. Sunday morning comes and my wife says, "Don, it's time to go to church." And I say, "Okay." Or she says, "Don, it's time to go to church." And I say, "Okay." What's the difference? Now, one's going to get me in big trouble. That's the difference. But it's the tone of voice, the same words. I want you to think about that. It's not just what we say to people. Oftentimes, it's how we say it. In that condescending tone, or "you're nagging me," or "don't bother me" away. Kindness involves not just what we say, but it has to do with how we talk to people. Where do we need to be kind? In our conversation. I like these silly stories. I want to share this one with you. It's a story about a 6'10" tall Texan. And he walks up to the counter at McDonald's and he slams his big fist down on the counter and he said to the little girl behind the counter, he said, "I want half a Big Mac and I want it right now." And she said, "What?" And he said, "I want half a Big Mac and I want it right now." Not really being sure what to do, she said, "Well, excuse me a minute." And she headed to the back to the manager, and she didn't realize that he followed her. So she walks back to the manager, and she says, "There is this big dumb jerk out there who is dumber than dirt." And she said, "He has ordered half a Big Mac." And about that time, she saw him out the corner of her eye, and she said, "And this gentleman wants the other half." What's the point? In conversation, be kind. Here's the third one. Number one, I need kindness in conflict. I need it in conversation. Thirdly, I need kindness in compassion. You know, so many times when people are hurting, we're at a loss. Now somebody says, "Preacher, this is a hard one because when people are hurting, I don't know what to say." I can appreciate that. Every preacher, every elder in this room, we have been in situations where we have been in a room with someone who is sick or someone who is dying, and we're at a loss for words. We just don't know what to say. You know, I remember that one of the local works I was involved in, we spent several years there and had a really good stay at that work, got close to some of the brethren there. And when I got ready to move away from there, one of the elders at that congregation, he was kind of a gruff man. He was kind of a man's man. You know, he was the type, you never hug another man. You never tell a man that I love you. I mean, you just wouldn't say that. And that day when we were leaving, I remember the last time we walked out the door and he took my hand and he squeezed it really hard. And I knew what he meant. I don't remember that he said anything. There were lots of other people who said things. I don't remember any of it, but I remember that. You know, sometimes it's not a matter of what you say. Sometimes it's a matter of being there for people. I heard a story, true story. Preacher got a call in the middle of the night, and it was some members where he preached. And they said, "We have just gotten the word that our daughter has been in a car accident." They said, "Can you come to the hospital?" And he said, "Sure, I'll be there as quickly as I can." And he headed to the hospital. And he got there and he sat with the family. They sat in the waiting room for hours. They sat there through all of the night, the early hours of the morning. And then the doctor came out and said, "I'm sorry. I did everything that I could. I was not able to save your daughter." And the preacher said at that point, he was tired. He had not gotten any sleep. And he said he just lost it. And he broke down and he cried. And he got up and he left. He said that family eventually moved away. And years later, they came back to town to visit, and they called him, and they said, "We'd like to take you to lunch." And so they went out to lunch, and they said, "We would like to thank you for what you did when our daughter died." And he said, "What did I do?" He said, "I've oftentimes thought about that, and I thought how worthless I was. I did not have any words of wisdom." He said, "And I thought," he said, "What did I do?" And they said, "You cried with us." Sometimes it's not what you say. It's a matter of being there for people.
Being there for people takes time. It goes back to the busyness. It takes time to be a Christian. Involves setting time aside for this. Not just the essentials, Sunday morning, Sunday night, Wednesday night, but we've got to have time to practice Christianity. Where do we need kindness? I want to suggest, finally, that we need it in our homes. We need kindness in our homes. Why is it that sometimes the people to whom we are the most unkind are the people that we love the best? Why is it that sometimes the most cutting remarks are in our homes? Friends, I want to tell you this. A religion that does not begin at home does not begin. And a religion that is not kind is not the Christian kind of religion. You know, there are many marriages that could be saved by some kindness. Talking to one another in the right way and the right tone of voice. Ralph Waldo Emerson said, courtesy is made up of little sacrifices. I like that quote a lot. I want you to ponder this. Courtesy is made up of little sacrifices. What is a sacrifice? It means it costs me something. Being kind to other people doesn't necessarily come easy. It costs me something. It requires effort. I've got to think about this. It might cost me time, it might cost me money, but I intentionally have to put something into this to be kind. It doesn't come easy. Psalm chapter 18 and verse 35, the psalmist said to the Lord, "Thy gentleness, O Lord, has made me great." Now I want you to ponder that. What a great text. He says, "Thy gentleness, O God, has made me great." You want your children to be great? Be gentle to them. Be kind to them. Encourage them. You know, when the Bible talks about the virtuous woman in Proverbs chapter 31 and verse 26, all of the things the Lord could say about this godly woman, I want you to listen to this. He says in Proverbs 31, 26, she opens her mouth with wisdom, and on her tongue is the law of kindness. That is, he said, let me tell you about a woman who is a value. Her price is far above rubies. She is worth more than any treasure. He said, that woman always has a kind word on her tongue. You see, the Lord notices. I think sometimes we might think, well, that's not a real sermon. You know, we need to hear a sermon about doctrine. I'm telling you, if you miss this, you have missed the core of Christianity. If you don't know how to practice kindness and love, people are never going to look at you and think that man has Christ in his life. They're never going to think, I want what he has. They're never going to think, I want to be what he is. Because what they're going to see is a cold and uncaring person. And that's not a Christian. One more question they asked me to cover, and I want to deal with this in the last few minutes. And that is, how do I deal with an unkind person? Sometimes I'm going to have other people who are going to be unkind toward me. How do I deal with that? Very quickly, let me give you three things. Number one, I want to suggest this. When someone is unkind toward you, I want you to remember that their unkindness is not a reflection on you. It's a problem they have. Now, why do I say that? Why is that important? Because I think sometimes when someone's unkind toward me, I think that maybe I'm lacking in some way. Maybe I beat myself. Maybe I'm hard on myself about this. I need to remember that is not me. This is a character flaw with that individual. I've got to keep that in perspective. Number two, how do you deal with the person who's unkind towards you? Pray for that person. And pray for yourself. Effectual, fervent prayer of a righteous man avails much. Number one, it's going to do you wonders in your mindset and the way you approach that person if you will stop and pray. And that's not even to mention the power of God answering that prayer. It also gives you some time to think about this and address this. Remember, it's not you. It's a character flaw with them. Number two, pray. Number three, when someone is unkind toward you, practice the golden rule. Treat that person kindly anyway. Now, I know this seems obvious, but this is profound. Listen to this. Romans chapter 12 and verse 19 says this. Dearly beloved, avenge not yourselves, but rather give place unto wrath, for it is written, vengeance is mine, I will repay, thus saith the Lord. Now, I could stop right there and focus on that. Dearly beloved, avenge not yourselves. What is the tendency when someone is unkind or says something ugly to me? Immediately, I want to come back and put them in their place and equalize this and fix them. The Lord says, don't do that. Vengeance is, don't take it into your own hands. Don't handle it that way. If you do, you're going to hurt your reputation. You're going to hurt, possibly reflect negatively on Christianity. He says, do not give place unto wrath. Vengeance is mine. I will repay. Therefore, he says, if thine enemy is hungry, feed him.
He says, if he's thirsty, give him drink. For in so doing, now this part's interesting, for in so doing thou shalt heap coals of fire on his head. In other words, it sounds kind of strange, but in a sense, you're getting him back by doing right. And then he says this, be not overcome of evil, but overcome evil with good. And you know what will sometimes happen when someone is unkind, but you continue to be kind? Sometimes you will win that person over. Sometimes your kindness, they'll just break down. And they will turn around because of that. You know, when I got up this morning,

Jupiter is the king of the planets in our solar system, being by far the most massive and larger than any other in the solar system. Jupiter is the fifth planet out from the sun and five times farther out than Earth, orbiting beyond the asteroid belt that divides the inner terrestrial planets from the outer gas giants. Although its distance from Earth varies throughout the year, Jupiter's enormous size allows it to still be one of the brightest objects in the night sky, brighter than any star. As such a bright object, Jupiter has a long history of being observed, but it wasn't until the invention of the telescope that Jupiter's true, stunning beauty and intriguing design became known. Jupiter's physical parameters are impressive. Its diameter is approximately 11 times larger than Earth's. Its mass is almost 2.5 times greater than Mercury, Mars, Venus, Earth, Uranus, Neptune, and Saturn combined. And due to Jupiter's monstrous mass, the force of gravity you would feel at the top of Jupiter's atmosphere would be about 2.5 times greater than here on Earth. This means that if you weigh 200 pounds on Earth, you would weigh 500 pounds on Jupiter. Now, Jupiter is a drastically different kind of planet from Earth. Earth is a terrestrial planet, meaning it has a rocky surface, and that defines the majority of its size. Jupiter, on the other hand, is classified as a gas giant. It has no visible solid surface, and its size is dominated by an extremely thick and dense gaseous atmosphere. Jupiter's atmosphere is composed of various layers of gas, preventing us from seeing very deep into the atmosphere. Even looking through a small telescope, you can see the outermost layers of Jupiter's atmosphere, and they're visible as distinctly impressive bands. The alternating light and dark colored bands are caused by the turbulent winds and the storms that stir up different varieties of gases, and they cause the clouds to rise and to fall to different heights. Probably the most recognizable and fascinating feature on Jupiter is its Great Red Spot. Named for its appearance, this giant oval-shaped storm in Jupiter's atmosphere has existed as far back in time as telescopes have been able to observe it. In many ways, this storm is similar in structure to hurricanes that we have here on Earth, but far more extreme and gigantic in proportion. It has a size three times larger than our entire planet and reaches wind speeds almost 400 miles per hour. The amazing turbulence of Jupiter's atmosphere is driven in part by Jupiter's rotation speed. While Earth takes 24 hours to make one rotation on its axis, the much larger Jupiter makes one rotation in less than 10 hours. This incredibly rapid rotation makes Jupiter the fastest rotating planet in the solar system, and it sets up the conditions for the Great Red Spot, along with other extreme atmospheric conditions. King of the planets, Jupiter is also a host to an impressive array of moons. More than 60 moons have been discovered orbiting around Jupiter. These moons vary in all shapes and sizes, from irregularly shaped moons only a few miles in diameter, to Ganymede, the largest moon in the solar system, one that is even bigger than the planet Mercury. Of all of Jupiter's moons, the most well-known are the four Galilean moons, Io, Europa, Ganymede, and Callisto. And these four moons are Jupiter's largest and even big enough to be visible in backyard telescopes. The extreme diversity of all the moons can easily be seen in these four examples. Io is a violently active moon with the greatest amount of volcanic activity in the whole solar system. Some of its volcanoes spew gases and vapors hundreds of miles above its surface. On the other hand, Europa is a world that is encased under a frozen surface. The largest moon, Ganymede, is a cold and rocky world with a diameter over 3,200 miles wide. And last of all, the darkest and the farthest out of the Galilean moons, Callisto,

is the most heavily cratered object in the solar system. Fire, ice, rock, and craters. Jupiter and its system of moons are an incredible testament to the existence and functional complexity and fine-tuning of the laws in our cosmos. With its multitude of orbiting moons, having variation in size and scale and composition, the Jupiter system resembles a miniature solar system. Yet the same physical laws that maintain Jupiter's complex system also govern the larger arrangement of our solar system, and ultimately the cosmos as a whole. As we study this small-scale yet analogous system, we see that these celestial bodies demonstrate an intelligence behind the order in operation, and they attest to God's creative nature.

0: What is a denomination? You know, it's not really a new concept to us. We just sometimes forget the meaning of the word. Maybe you remember in math class finding the lowest common denominator. I mean, you might not, because for some of us it's been a lot longer than others. But what you had to do in math class was to find the smallest number that you could divide into both numbers. Or maybe a better example, maybe you've walked into a bank with a $100 bill and asked the bank teller to divide it up for you, and she asks you, what denominations would you like? Tens, twenties, 250s? You see, you understand she's asking you, how would you like to have your money divided? The word denomination means division. And if you were to look that word up in a dictionary, you might even find the definition of denomination as to divide up into different denominations. The tendency to divide or cause to divide in sects or denominations. I love it in a dictionary when you look for the definition of a word and it gives you the definition of the word and it uses the word in the definition. But you honestly see this all over America, do you not? The religious idea. In our world, we're very familiar with that word denomination in the religious sense. You know, we drive down the road wherever we live and we pass church building after church building after, you get the point. Have you ever wondered, why are there so many of these churches? Why are there so many denominations? Maybe you've even asked, is that okay? I mean, it doesn't seem odd, doesn't it, that there's one Bible and yet all these churches, they teach different things? I mean, does the Bible teach different things to different people? Is that really what Jesus wanted? And did he talk about that in the scriptures? You know, maybe you've even actually read your Bible and you thought, wait a minute. Now, I have never read of any of these churches in my Bible. You know, in my Bible, I read about one church, the church, Jesus's church. You know, Jesus said in Matthew 16:18, and I also say to you, Peter, Petros in Greek, it means a small stone. And on this rock, it's a whole different Greek word. It's Petros, which means a massive stone structure. And he's referring, of course, to the structure being the confession that Peter has just made, 1 Corinthians 3:11. But Jesus said, on this rock, the confession, I will build my church, singular. Later, when the church was established in Acts chapter 2 on the day of Pentecost, Peter preached to those people about their sins, and they said back to Peter, men and brethren, what shall we do? In Acts chapter 2 and verse 38, then Peter said to them, repent and let every one of you be baptized in the name of Jesus for the remission, that word means forgiveness, for the remission of sins, and you shall receive the gift of the Holy Spirit. Verse 39, for the promise is to you and to all your children and to those who are afar off, the Gentiles, as many as our Lord God will call. Then if you keep reading, verse 41 says, those who gladly received his word were baptized, and 3,000 souls were added. Souls were added to what? Well, verse 47 says, and the Lord added to the church daily those who were being saved. Now, some of the different translations may not have the word church there, but later in Acts 5:14, the believers were increasingly added to the Lord. And of course, Colossians 1:18 tells us that his body is the church. So we can get there using different passages as well. This shows that when people were saved from their sins, they were added to the church. And Ephesians 4:4 says there's one body. Well, the body is the church. Therefore, there's one body, one church. You know, some people have said to me today, Aaron, I don't want to be in any church. I don't like organized religion. I just want to be saved. Well, the Bible says when a person is saved, Acts 2:47, they are added by God to his church, his one church. So if you're saved, you're a member of his church. If you're a member of his church, you're saved. The two go together. You can't separate them. I mean, scripture doesn't, so we shouldn't. Now, you might say, Aaron, whoa, whoa, whoa, wait a minute. One church, that sounds narrow-minded. Well, it does, doesn't it? But do you remember what Jesus said in Matthew chapter 7, verses 13 and 14? Jesus said, enter by the narrow gate, for wide is the gate and broad is the way that leads to destruction, and there are many who go in by it. And then in verse 14, Jesus said, because narrow is the gate and difficult is the way which leads to life, and there are few who find it. So yes, Jesus said the way to eternal life is narrow. Isn't that how God has always done it, though? His way? I mean, how many arcs were there? One. How many brazen serpents were there that the people had to look at to be saved? One. Are you starting to see a pattern? In fact, imagine this with me. Let's all get in a time machine and go back 2,000 years or so to the day of Pentecost in Acts chapter 2. Now, we see Peter preach, men and women repent and they're baptized for the remission of their sins. They're added to the church. And so we walk up to a man who's soaking wet and we say, excuse me, sir, I see that you've been baptized. Can I ask you what denomination you're a member of? What do you think he would say 2,000 years ago? He'd probably say, what am I a member of? Then we could ask him, I mean, are you a Baptist, Methodist, Catholic, Presbyterian, Lutheran, Jehovah's Witness, Mormon, Quaker, Mennonite, Eastern Orthodox? Do I need to keep going? I think you get the point. What do you think that man would say? I assume he would probably say, I'm sorry, I've never heard of any of those things. I'm a member of the church that Jesus built. I believe in Jesus Christ, that he was the Son of God, that he died, was buried, and resurrected from the dead. He ascended to heaven, and I just repented of my sins. I was baptized to have those sins forgiven by the blood of that man Jesus, which he shed on a Roman cross, and I was added to the church that he built, his church, Jesus' church. My friends, that's the church we want you to be a member of. That church that Jesus Christ built was not a denomination. It was the church of Christ, the church purchased by Christ that belongs to Christ. In fact, did you know that none of those churches in that long list that we just mentioned even existed during the time of the apostles? They didn't originate until hundreds of years later. So you can fact check me. You can pause the video now or wait till after. Go get on Google and you can research the dates that all those churches began. If it isn't 2,000 years ago on the day of Pentecost in Jerusalem, it's not the church of the Bible. We mean that lovingly. But here's something to consider. If it isn't new, it isn't true. If it's true, it isn't new. It's got to be 2,000 years old to be the truth of Scripture. Now, maybe you're thinking, okay, Aaron, I hear what you're saying, but does the Bible actually say it's wrong to be in a denomination? I mean, I want to see Scripture for that because I don't think it's that big of a deal to have different denominations that teach different things. Okay, just hear me out. Number one, it goes against what Jesus desired for his followers. You know, right before Jesus was crucified, he prayed in John chapters 14 through 17, and he said in John chapter 17 and verse 21, to his Father, he's praying to the Father, that they, speaking of his followers, also may be one in us and that the world may believe that you sent me. Jesus said, Father, I want all those who believe in me to be one, to be unified, so that the world will know that you sent me. Jesus' prayer was that all believers would be unified in following him. But how is that possible if everyone just follows their own way, if everyone just picks and chooses what to follow in the Bible and doesn't follow what they don't care for? You know, I personally call that cafeteria Christianity. It's like going to the buffet line and picking what you like and leaving what you don't like. Now, don't get me wrong, I like buffets, but that's not how Christianity works. Christianity is not a buffet line. Jesus said, all authority has been given to me in heaven and earth, Matthew 28, 18 through 20, verse 19. Go therefore and make disciples of all the nations, baptizing them in the name of the Father, of the Son, of the Holy Spirit, verse 20, teaching them to observe all things that I've commanded you. And lo, I'm with you always, even to the end of the age. So, Jesus said, teach them to observe some of the things? No, all of the things that I commanded you, not just some of them, not just the ones we like. So if Jesus said that we should be unified to show the world Jesus really came, then doesn't dividing up and having different beliefs do exactly the opposite? You say, Aaron, okay, I hear you on that, John 17, 21, but I want actual scripture that says denominations are wrong. Okay, well, the word denomination didn't actually even come about or originate until about the 14th century, so you're not going to find it in the Bible, since the Bible was written 1,300 years earlier in the first century in Greek, before the word denomination even came into existence. But what about the concept of denominations? Now, we've already established that the word division, sect, and denomination all really mean the same thing, right? So let's take a look at 1 Corinthians chapter 1, verses 10 through 13. Now, this is Paul writing to the church in the city of Corinth. And Paul says, now I plead with you, brethren, by the name of our Lord Jesus Christ, that you all speak the same thing and that there be no divisions among you. No divisions among you. No denominations, no sects among you. But that you be perfectly joined together in the same mind and the same judgment. For it's been declared to me concerning you, my brethren, by those of Chloe's household, that there are contentions among you. Now I say this, each of you says, I'm of Paul, I'm of Apollos, I'm of Cephas, or I'm of Christ. Is Christ divided? Was Paul crucified for you, or were you baptized in the name of Paul? Now, that's a long section of Scripture, but here's what Paul says. He says, stop dividing up and following after different men. Follow Christ. Now, think about this. If Paul says it was wrong for them to divide up into different sects or denominations or divisions and follow after those men, Peter and Paul, who were inspired apostles, do you think it would be any better to follow after uninspired men and groups maybe that they started hundreds of years after Jesus Christ? I think we'd agree, of course not. In fact, later in 1 Corinthians chapter 3, verses 1 through 4, Paul talks about this exact same problem again. But in this case, he actually says, when you divide yourselves up and you follow after men, you are not spiritual, you are carnal. He calls them carnal 4 times in 4 verses for them dividing themselves up in this manner. You see, the church that Jesus built was not a denomination. It was not a division of the true church. It was the true church. Maybe you think, well, people in the Bible were all members of denominations, weren't they? Really? Which one? Use Google. Try to find it. Do you know that actually that's what someone accused Paul of being a member of? If you have your Bible, go to Acts chapter 24 and verse 5. There was a man named Tertullus, and he was accusing the apostle Paul, and he called Paul, quotes, a ringleader of the sect of the Nazarenes. So Tertullus accused Paul of being a member of a sect or a denomination. Do you know how Paul responded? It's the same way I respond if anybody tells me today, Aaron, you're a member of the Church of Christ, you're just another denomination. Look at Acts chapter 24 and verse 15. Paul answered by saying this, but this I confess to you, that according to the way which they call a sect, the way they call it a sect, so I worship the God of my fathers, believing all things which are written in the law and in the prophets. Paul would later even write in Galatians 5:20, he's speaking about one of the works of the flesh, he calls it heresies, which means a sect, a party, a faction, and the definition is that holds to a distinctive set of views apart from the truth. So Paul said being divided up was actually a work of the flesh, Galatians 5 and verse 20. So Paul taught against dividing up the church all over the place. Paul said, I'm not a member of a sect or a denomination like you accuse me of. I'm a member of the way, which they call a sect, but it's not a sect. It's what the law and the prophets predicted. You know, in Daniel chapter 2 and verse 44 in the Old Testament, it reads this, and in the days of these kings, speaking of the Roman Empire, the God of heaven will set up a kingdom which will never be destroyed. In the days of the Roman Empire, you know, 2,000 years ago from today, Jesus established that church. 2,000 years ago during the days of, guess what? The Roman Empire. That's what Daniel 2:44 was prophesying about. That is the church that Christ promised to save. Ephesians 5:23. Christ is the head of the church. He is the savior of the body. That church that Christ purchased, he purchased it with his own blood on the cross, Acts 20 and verse 28. That's the church that you read about in your Bible. Christ owns it. He bought it. It's named after him. The Church of Christ, the Church of God, Acts 20, 28, which he purchased with his own blood. Christ was God. The church that belongs to Christ. It's not a denomination started by men. It's the church that you read about in your Bible. I have a question for you. Are you a member of it? Do you want to be a member of it? Maybe you say, yes, I want to be a member of it, but how do I do it? You know, it's kind of ironic. You do it the same way they did 2,000 years ago. You need to believe that Jesus Christ is the Son of God, John 3:16, just like they did. You need to repent of your sins, Acts 17:30, just like they did. Confess Christ, Romans 10:10, and Acts 8:37, just like they did. And finally, be baptized in water to have your sins washed away by the blood of Christ, Acts 22:16, Revelation 1:5, just like, guess what? Just like they did. If you do that, you'll be added to the Church of Christ, Romans 16:16, the body of Christ, Colossians 1:18, just like they did 2,000 years ago. If you want to do that, send us a message here at the Gospel Broadcasting Network, and we would love to talk to you.
1: GBN Questions and Answers. We recently received this question. It says, is it wrong to call someone a fool? In fact, let me read you the entire question. It says, in the Sermon on the Mount, Christ warns us of using the word fool. Is this a word we should never use under any circumstance? The person says, I don't use this word verbally as we are taught not to. However, I will sometimes in my mind think it. For example, about a false teacher or someone who changes the gospel or a cursed person, I find myself thinking this person is a fool. Emotionally, I want to say it out loud, but I don't. We use words such as foolish, foolishness, foolishly, but if fool is wrong to say, are these words also wrong to use? It's a great question. And it relates to something the Lord Himself said on the Sermon on the Mount. I do not believe that it is wrong to use the word fool. In fact, the Bible uses the word fool 111 times. A passage that is well known is Psalm 14 and verse 1. Of course, it says, the fool has said in his heart, there is no God. Now, if it's wrong to call someone a fool, we couldn't even use it as the Lord has defined it for us. Friends, I believe the point of Matthew chapter 5, when it tells us not to call someone a fool, is that not only are outward actions wrong, but that our heart must also be right. Now, several different examples are listed in Matthew chapter 5 to make this point, but with reference to this one, the point he's making is this. Not only would it be wrong to murder someone, if you have those murderous feelings of hatred in your heart, that also would be wrong. Calling someone a fool could be an indicator of a feeling of intense passion and hatred in your heart toward them. And that would be a violation of Matthew chapter 5 and verse 22. But you know, many other words could also reveal that heart condition. You could look at a person and say, idiot. It would express anger and hatred, and that would be forbidden. To use the word fool, however, as a descriptive term and not as a term of hatred and anger and bitterness, I don't believe that that would be wrong.
2: That's a great comfort to know that God will supply us with the things that we need, and to trust Him, to learn to trust Him,
3: right,
2: and to recognize, you know, I can just hear Jesus saying this to the people of His day, and there are so many people today whose lives are filled with worry and anxiety, and quite frankly, they can't enjoy life, BJ, because they're so wrapped up in concern for what's going on.
3: In Philippians 4:19, but my God shall supply all your need according to His riches and glory by Christ Jesus. We have things supplied for us. We sometimes don't realize how truly beneficial it is to serve God here and hereafter. And it reminds me of riches that can't be taxed. I'm never going to be taxed on the riches of God's grace.
4: After all the division and the hurt in the church, Paul writes to the Corinthians about a more excellent way. And it's the way of love, 1 Corinthians 13. Paul's way of love still heals and strengthens churches today. Therefore, we should listen when Paul says, love does not rejoice at wrongdoing, but rejoices with the truth, 1 Corinthians 13:6. Just as the idea of wrongdoing is broad, including injustice, evil, and calamity, the idea of truth encompasses all that is good and right. The truth is revealed in the gospel and in the life of Christ, the way, the truth, and the life. Instead of rejoicing over incest in 1 Corinthians 5:1 and 2, they should have rejoiced over discipline, the triumph of truth. Instead of rejoicing over others getting hurt or evil prevailing, love rejoices when truth wins, when the gospel is preached, or when a soul is saved. When lies, error, and evil are stopped, that's when love rejoices. What makes you rejoice?
1: Have you ever had someone say to you that baptism is not necessary for salvation? That's what we're going to talk about today on Answering the Error. We hope you'll stay tuned. Hi, I'm Don Blackwell, and this is Aaron Gallagher. We would like to welcome you to a brand new program on the Gospel Broadcasting Network. It is called Answering the Error. On this series, we will be taking videos that we have found on YouTube and in other places on the internet, videos that teach religious error, and we're going to examine them in the light of the Bible. And we want to say at the very beginning, it is not our intention to be combative. We are not trying to be ugly toward anyone. Our intention is simply to teach the truth. You know, 1 John chapter 4 and verse 1 says that we are to test the spirits whether they are of God, because many false prophets have gone out into the world. John chapter 8 and verse 32, Jesus said, "And ye shall know the truth, and the truth shall make you free." And so, Aaron, this really becomes a heaven and hell issue, doesn't it?
0: It does. You know, it's really important to get that out there at the beginning, because Matthew 25:46, in one of the judgment scenes, it talks about heaven and hell as being everlasting or eternal, and it uses the same word in Greek. So we have reached out, if anybody's curious, we've reached out to both of these men, and we really are hoping to just teach sound doctrine and hopefully take as many people to heaven as we can.
1: And so this is a very serious, serious issue. We're not trying to pick a fight with anyone. We're concerned not only about the souls of the people watching this program, but also about the souls of the people that are presenting this material. Now, the video that we're going to be examining today is one that we pulled from YouTube, where there are two different denominational individuals, two men. They are discussing the topic of baptism and particularly whether or not it is necessary for salvation. And they're going to argue that it is not necessary. And so what we're going to do is play the video. We're going to make some stops as we go, and we're going to examine the error in the light of the Scriptures. All right, let's begin the video.
5: Do I have to be baptized to go to heaven?
6: All right. Do I have to be baptized to go to heaven? Let me just answer this way, first of all. And I would ask you why you wouldn't want to be baptized if you have a relationship with Jesus Christ. It is something that all believers are commanded to do. In fact, it's one of the very first things we're commanded to do if we believe. A lot of folks who have never been baptized are willing to take communion all the time. And communion is something we corporately do as a sign that we have faith in the death, burial, and resurrection of Jesus Christ and his provision through his broken body and shed blood. But they don't do the thing that he tells us to do if we love God and want to be identified with his death, burial, and resurrection. And I don't know why you wouldn't want to be baptized if you love Jesus Christ, when it's the first thing that Scripture says that we should do as a sign that we believe.
1: Okay, Aaron, let's stop and discuss this for a minute. He asked the question, why would you not want to be baptized? He said, why wouldn't a person want to be baptized if you have a relationship with Jesus Christ? Now, here's my question. Can a person have a relationship with Jesus Christ without baptism?
7: It's a great question. You know, in the book of Isaiah, chapter 59, verses 1 and 2, it talks about how sin separates us from God. So if we want to have a relationship, a reconciled relationship with God, we have to have those sins remitted. So whenever we look in the New Testament, we see that a person's sins are not forgiven or remitted. Remission is used in Acts 2 and verse 38, until we are baptized. And the reason for that is that's when we contact the blood of Christ. So right from the beginning, the blood of Christ is what washes away sins, Revelation 1:5. And so a person needs to come in contact with that blood to have those sins forgiven. And then that relationship starts at that point in time.
1: That's exactly right. In fact, listen to this. This is Romans chapter 6, beginning in verse number 3. It says, know ye not that so many of us as were baptized into Jesus Christ were baptized into his death. That's where the relationship begins, when we're baptized into his death. Keep going. He says, therefore we are buried with him by baptism into death, that like as Christ was raised up from the dead by the glory of the Father, even so we should walk in newness of life. When do we get the new life? At the point of baptism. When do we contact the death of Christ? When we are baptized into his death. And so we begin that relationship with Jesus at the point of baptism. You know, it's also interesting in 1 John chapter 2 and verse 3, John says, and hereby we do know that we know him if we keep his commandments. Sometimes I hear people say, I have a personal relationship with Jesus, and yet they argue it's not necessary to obey the commandment to be baptized. Mm-hmm. John says, you don't know the Lord if you don't keep his commandments. And so, very interesting point to begin with.
7: And Romans 6 is such a powerful passage, because later in that same chapter, you get to verse 17, but God be thanked that though you were slaves to sin, he's contrasting two relationships. He moves on and he says, yet you obeyed from the heart that form of doctrine to which you were delivered. And verse 18, and having been set free from sin, the King James, I believe, says having then been set free from sin. So if someone says, well, that's spirit baptism, right? No, it's the type of baptism that you obey. You hear the doctrine, the Holy Spirit gave that doctrine. We have it in the New Testament, the inspired word through the apostles and other writers. And we have that doctrine here. We obey it today the same way they did 2,000 years ago. And when a person puts on Christ in baptism, those sins are washed away and they've been obedient to that form of doctrine that was delivered.
1: That's right. All right, let's continue the video.
6: However, if somebody wants to say, I've got to do anything to be saved other than acknowledge my sin and trust in God's provision for my sin in order for me to be saved, they are trifling with the gospel.
1: All right, we've got to stop here. He says, if anyone says that I have to do anything, he says, other than acknowledge my sin and believe in God, he says that person is trifling with the gospel. What do you say to that?
7: Well, we always want to let the Bible speak. That's our standard. That's our authority. And so I've heard this before when people say there's nothing you must do. And when I hear that, you want to be polite, but I go immediately in my mind to Acts chapter 9 and verse 6. Acts chapter 9 and verse 6, Saul, who becomes the Apostle Paul, is on the road to Damascus, and Jesus encounters him. And in Acts chapter 9 and verse 6, he, this is talking about Saul, trembling and astonished, said, and this is speaking to Jesus, Lord, what do you want me to do? And so he asks Jesus, what do you want me to do? If the man's saying is proper, Jesus just said nothing. There's nothing you must do. But notice Jesus says the exact opposite of that. Jesus himself, then the Lord said to him, to Saul, arise, go to the city, and you will be told what you must do. So Jesus himself tells Saul what he must do, and we see later in Acts 22 what he was told that he must do was to stop praying, which he'd been doing for 3 days, and to arise and be baptized and wash away his sins, calling on the name of the Lord. So Jesus says you must do something, and in Ananias in Acts chapter 22 he comes and tells him what he must do, which is arise and be baptized to have his sins washed away.
1: So this gentleman says that if a person says you have to do anything, you're trifling with the gospel. Mm-hmm. And yet that contradicts what we have in Acts chapter 9. In fact, there's a similar statement in Acts chapter 10, isn't
7: That's
1: there?
7: That's exactly right. One chapter later, Acts chapter 10 and verse 6, where you have the man coming to Cornelius, and he says something that you're going to be told words you must do. So that's Acts 10:6. Acts 2:38, when the people came to Peter and said, what must we do? Men and brethren, what must we do? And Peter didn't say a sinner's prayer. He didn't say, do nothing. You already believe. They were believers. They were religious people at the day of Pentecost. And Peter says, repent and be baptized for the remission of your sins. So that's just three examples of the many that we could talk about all over the New Testament.
1: In fact, I wrote down just a few passages to really drive this point home. Matthew 7:21, this is a scene from the judgment day. Jesus says, not everyone that says to me, Lord, Lord, shall enter the kingdom of heaven, but he that doeth the will of my Father which is in heaven. Matthew 25 and verse 21, also a judgment scene. The Lord says to the righteous, well done, thou good and faithful servant. In the judgment scene in which the Lord separates mankind to his right hand and to his left hand, Matthew 25:31, the Lord says to the righteous, you have done. Mm-hmm. To the unrighteous, he says, you did it not. Acts 10:35, but in every nation, whoever fears him and works righteousness is accepted of him. Now, what's the point of that? There's something you have to do. You have to work righteousness to be accepted of God. 1 John 3 and verse 7, little children, let no man deceive you. He that doeth righteousness is righteous, even as he is righteous. 1 John 2:17, and the world passes away and the lust thereof, but he that doeth the will of God abideth forever. We could go on and on, but we want to make the passage, we want to make the point that he's contradicting exactly what the Bible says. He says if you say you have to do something, you're trifling with the gospel.
7: I think sometimes people have a problem reconciling, because we have to take Psalm 119:160 says, the sum of thy word is truth. And so you see passages like Ephesians 2:8-9, we're saved by grace through faith, not of works. And somebody will say, well, that means if you do anything. And the fact is, just because we do something doesn't mean we earn it. I think back to Joshua chapter 6 and verse 2 in the Old Testament, where God says to Joshua, I have given you Jericho. I've given you a city. Joshua then was told, you need to march around it. Right. Joshua didn't march around the city. The walls fall, and he says, look what I earned.
1: That's right.
7: You know, so there's a combination. God sets the terms. It's still all by grace. God is gracious to us. But yet, you look in later in the book of Hebrews, and it says the walls of Jericho fell by faith.
1: That's right.
7: So it was still by faith, even though he was required to do something. And he didn't earn it. It was still a gift, but it required obedience.
1: And that's always God's way, Old Testament and New Testament.
7: That's right.
1: Okay, let's keep rolling the video.
6: Okay, let me give you just a couple of verses, and then we'll go and look at some scripture that is relevant to the topic. Okay, first of all, it might not surprise people. I'm going to quote Ephesians chapter 2, verses 8 and 9. For by grace, grace is something you get when you don't deserve it. For by grace we are saved through faith, and that not of ourselves. It is a gift of God, not as a result of works, so that no man should boast. This is relevant because it would be true, Rick, right? If anybody went to heaven who wasn't baptized, we already know the answer to that question, right?
7: Yep.
6: So let's take a look at somebody who we believe is righteous, which is the term for those that are saved and are going to be in relationship with God forever, who was not baptized. who is in fact in heaven. In fact, it says this guy has nothing to boast about. Why? Because he didn't do anything, including get baptized, except believe. Okay? His name is Abraham. Now, this is something that somebody's going to say, well, he's talking about an Old Testament guy. But let's look what it says right here in Romans chapter 4, verse 3. It says, if Abraham, actually this is verse 2, if Abraham was justified by works, he's got something to boast about. Okay? In Ephesians 2, it says, we don't have a right to boast because it's not as a result of our works. But it says, if Abraham was justified by works, he has something to boast about, but not before God. For what does the scripture say? Abraham believed God, and it was reckoned to him as righteousness. So Abraham didn't do anything, okay, except have faith in the covenant-keeping God, and God reckoned that to him as righteousness. And so almost everybody, I don't know anybody who doesn't believe that Abraham's in heaven.
1: Okay. Aaron, there's a lot here.
6: Mm-hmm.
1: First, he says that Abraham didn't do anything, and he cites Romans chapter 4 and verse 2 that says, Abraham believed God, and it was counted unto him for righteousness. Now, how do you explain that? Is it really true that Abraham's righteousness was based on nothing but faith?
7: Well, it's interesting. He quotes Romans 4:2, and now Romans 4:2 quotes a passage from the Old Testament from Genesis chapter 15, verse 6. And then he says, one of the things is he says, Abraham didn't do anything. I think it's important to remember that's Genesis 15:6 that Romans 4:2 quotes. That's not Abraham's initial relationship with God.
1: Right.
7: Abraham's initial relationship with God started in Genesis chapter 12, where if I flip back here, it says that God called, he told Abraham to go out into a land that he would show him, and Abraham obeyed that. Genesis 12:1. Now the Lord said to Abraham, get out of your country, from your family. And you can continue to read. Verse 2, I'll make you a great nation. Verse 3, and in all the families of the earth shall be blessed through you. Well, then I turn over to Genesis 22, and you find something out about Abraham's obedience. Now, Genesis 22:18. In your seed, all the nations of the earth shall be blessed. Why? Because you did nothing? No, because you have obeyed my voice. And you go even to Hebrews chapter 11 and verse 8. I won't flip there, but it says Abraham by faith obeyed. The idea that obedience leads, that it's faith. Faith is obedient. The word faith in Greek and belief, we have to be careful of the context. Sometimes it means just a simple belief. Oh, I believe that. Sometimes faith is referring to the gospel, the system of faith. And so connecting passages like Ephesians 2:8-9 say by grace through faith, we got to be careful. That's the system of faith. That's the gospel.
1: Right.
7: And also Abraham was never commanded to be baptized. That was a different covenant. So
1: now let me ask you this question. He cites Romans chapter 4 in verse 2 that says Abraham believed God and it was counted unto him for righteousness. Oftentimes people like this gentleman will say, they will camp out in Romans chapter 4 and say Abraham was saved by faith, not works.
6: Mm-hmm.
1: And he'll say the context even specifically says not works. And as you mentioned, the passage that is quoted by Paul in Romans chapter 4 is Genesis 15:6.
6: Mm-hmm.
1: Now, what is interesting, later in the New Testament, in the book of James chapter 2, James also quotes Genesis 15:6. But James says this in James 2:23. He says, you see then that a man is justified by works and not by faith only.
6: Mm-hmm.
1: And so you've got two different books of the Bible that both quote Genesis 15:6.
6: Mm-hmm.
1: In Romans, he quotes Genesis 15:6 and says, not by works.
6: Mm-hmm.
1: James quotes Genesis 15:6 and says, not without works.
7: That's right.
1: It almost sounds like James is contradicting Paul. How do you explain that?
7: Well, it's interesting. The idea that James and Romans reconciling Romans 4:2 and James 2:21 is one of the reasons that Martin Luther said, just throw the book of James out, just straw epistle. Instead of thinking, well, if some works are required and some aren't, maybe there are different types of works. Some people will try to say, oh, well, James 2 is talking about your faith before men. They'll say it's lateral. And Romans is talking about your faith before God. Well, that's not true, because in James chapter 2 and verse 14, at the end of that sentence, what does it profit, my brethren, if someone says he has faith but does not have works? Can that faith save him? It's talking about salvation. And in the next few verses, it even references a similar situation to, you know, if you see one of someone that's naked and destitute of food, and you say, depart in peace, be warmed and filled. That's reminiscent of Matthew 25. You know, I was naked and you clothed me.
1: Right.
7: That's talking about eternal salvation. So they're both talking about salvation. The difference is James is talking about works that are in an obedient faith, right? And Romans talking about works of the law of Moses.
1: Okay.
7: If someone's watching, go read Romans 3. You see works of the law. That's the law of Moses.
1: Okay, that's right. So you've got two different New Testament authors citing Genesis 15:6. Mm-hmm. One says not by works, and the other says not without works.
7: That's right.
1: But they're talking about two different types of works.
7: That's exactly.
1: One in Romans is referencing works of the law of Moses, and James is referencing works of obedience.
7: Mm-hmm.
1: And so
7: exactly
1: you can't
7: right.
1: go to Romans 4 then to say that you don't have to have works of obedience.
7: No, you're exactly right. And the other big point he made in there was speaking about Abraham.
1: Right.
7: Abraham lived under a different covenant, a different set of instructions from us.
1: Right.
7: And that's, in the nicest way to say this, that's a very basic understanding of the Bible. Because if I didn't understand that the book of Genesis was not a covenant I lived under, then I might go out and try to build an ark like Noah did.
1: Right.
7: That wasn't given to me. There's a reason we don't offer animal sacrifices today, because Jesus Christ fulfilled that and took it out of the way.
1: Right.
7: And so we need to look now for, as Christians, starting in Acts chapter 2, that's the new Christian covenant that we live under. So Abraham absolutely is in heaven. The New Testament even says, sit down in the kingdom with Abraham, Isaac, and Jacob.
1: That's
7: we
1: right.
7: know that right now he's in paradise.
1: Right.
7: One day he'll be in heaven, but
1: right.
7: he lived under a different covenant. So,
1: right. Okay, let's continue the video.
6: So, there you go. It's possible to go to heaven and not be baptized. But people go, oh, Todd, that's an Old Testament saint. You don't understand that they were saved differently in the Old Testament than the New. And I would say, you don't know your Bible.
1: Now, he says, people will say to me, Todd, you don't understand. People were saved differently in the Old Testament than in the New Testament. To which he would respond, you don't know your Bible. Now, of course, he's wrong about this.
7: Mm-hmm.
1: It is the case that people were saved differently in the Old Testament than in the New Testament. Abraham, of course, lived under the patriarchal system. In order to be saved under that system, there were animal sacrifices that they had to comply with. Ultimately, though, they were going to be washed by the blood of Jesus.
7: Mm-hmm.
1: You come to the Mosaic system. They had 600-plus laws they had to comply with, but ultimately, they were going to be justified by the blood of Jesus.
7: Mm-hmm.
1: In the New Testament, we have a different set of rules that we have to comply with, but we too are washed by the blood of Jesus. And so when he says, you don't understand, he says, people say, Todd, you don't understand that people were saved differently in the Old Testament than the New Testament, to which he says, you don't know your Bible. How would you respond to that statement?
7: Well, I think it's clear to talk about, you know, you look at Hebrews chapter 11. Abraham was saved by faith. You can go through that whole. So men have always been saved by faith, but that faith has always been obedient to the commands God gave them.
1: Right.
7: So when I look back in the book of Genesis, animal sacrifices were required in a certain way, where the father was acting as the priest of the family, in a sense. Then you get to Deuteronomy 5, where it talks about the law of Moses was not given to the Jews there. It wasn't given to their fathers, but to them. Then you go to Hebrews 8, where it says he has made the first covenant obsolete and brought in a new covenant. It's Hebrews 8:13, talking about the new Christian covenant.
1: Mm-hmm.
7: So there's a progression, and if we don't understand that, most of the Bible is going to really just be hard for us to understand. That's a basic Bible truth.
1: You know, I think about 2 Timothy 2:15, study to show thyself approved unto God, a workman that needeth not to be ashamed, rightly dividing the word of truth. One of the first principles involved in a Bible student approaching the Word of God is that he has to be able to rightly divide the Word. That is, I need to know what was part of the Old Testament and what is part of the New Testament. And I need to know which part applies to me. I think you cited earlier about building an ark.
7: Mm-hmm.
1: That doesn't apply to me. If I went out and started gathering gopher wood to build an ark, I would not be rightly dividing the Word. And so that's a first principle when it comes to understanding the Word of God. And so in reference to this present discussion, he's using Abraham as an example to prove that you don't have to be baptized today. Why is that faulty logic or faulty reasoning? Abraham wasn't baptized, therefore we don't have to be? Does that follow?
7: No, because Abraham was never, number one, commanded to be baptized.
1: Okay.
7: You know, it's interesting. Abraham's thousands of years ago, but if you move a little closer to the New Covenant, a lot of times people say the thief on the cross wasn't baptized.
1: Right.
7: And if you open up your Bible, if you go to Luke 23, right? That's where the thief on the cross, the story happens. Jesus says, today you'll be with me in paradise. And Jesus meant that. Jesus was correct. The New Covenant still wasn't in effect.
1: Right.
7: So someone says the thief on the cross wasn't commanded to be baptized. That command hadn't been given yet. If you look over in Luke chapter 24 and verse 47, Jesus, after his death, burial, and resurrection, so it's after the cross, the burial, resurrection, he says in verse 47, repentance and remission of sins should be preached in his name to all nations, beginning at Jerusalem. So you put that beginning with Jerusalem with the Great Commission of Matthew 28, Mark 16, which was after the resurrection. He says it will happen. It happened in Acts 2. So Acts 2 is when that new covenant started at Pentecost. Every person from that point forward has been required to hear the gospel, believe, confess, repent, and be baptized. And that's what the new covenant entails.
1: Don't you think this would maybe be a good comparison when he says Abraham wasn't baptized, therefore we don't have to be? What if I were to argue today George Washington did not pay federal income taxes, therefore I don't have to pay federal income taxes? It'd be parallel, wouldn't it?
7: As much as I'd like to take that argument.
1: Yeah. Of course.
7: That's right.
1: But of course that would be faulty reasoning.
7: That's right.
1: Because George Washington lived under a different set of laws than I do today. The law to pay federal income tax was not applicable in the days of George Washington, therefore he did not pay. It's the exact same reasoning with Abraham. He lived under a different covenant and a different law. Mm-hmm. So to go back to him would be the same as me going back to George Washington. It's very faulty reasoning, and I think it's interesting that he argues people that say otherwise don't know their Bible. It seems to be making just the opposite point, and that is he's not rightly dividing the Word of God.
7: Yeah, and like you said, we want to be polite, but at the same time, we care about people's souls. And so the idea that every person has always been saved the same way, it's just not true. And so with respect, it's just that's not rightly dividing the Word.
1: That's right, that's right. Okay, let's continue the video.
6: The righteous shall always live by faith. That's what Paul says in Romans just before this chapter, and not by what we do. Okay, now let me say this, Titus 3:5. Okay, and we are saved, not on the basis of deeds which we have done in righteousness. It's the right thing to get baptized. Okay, but we're saved, not on the deeds that we have done in righteousness, but according to his mercy, by the washing of regeneration, by the renewal of his spirit. Okay, and so there's nothing in the scripture that would seem to indicate there's anything that we do.
1: Okay, a couple of things I want to pull out here. Number one, he says, he's referencing the Apostle Paul. He says, Paul says that the righteous shall live by faith, and he emphasizes this, not by what we do. Is that what Paul said?
7: No, I've read every single one of Paul's writings in the New Testament, and Paul never says that. Paul says the righteous will live by faith, but the thing he added on there, not by what we do, that's not in Scripture.
1: Right.
7: So now I understand that he may be paraphrasing a thought that he has, but that's not in Scripture.
1: Right.
7: Scripture over and over, just to go back to a good example, I think, is Jesus.
1: Right.
7: of all people. We're going to be judged by his words, John 12:48.
1: Right.
7: So I'm going to trust Jesus. And he told Paul, Acts 9:6, there's something you must do.
1: Sure.
7: If that was the only verse in the Bible that said it, I would trust Jesus' words, but unfortunately there's many other verses that say that it is important what we do.
1: Yes, in fact, let me read this. James chapter 2, beginning in verse 21, was not Abraham our father justified by works when he had offered Isaac his son upon the altar? Seest thou how faith wrought with his works, and by works was faith made perfect? Now, we're emphasizing the fact that he is saying it's not by what you do.
7: Mm-hmm.
1: James is emphasizing there's faith involved in this, but what you do is important. Keep going. He says, and the scripture was fulfilled, which says, Abraham believed God, and it was imputed unto him for righteousness, and he was called the friend of God. Now listen to verse 24. You see then how that by works a man is justified and not by faith only.
7: That's right.
1: James is emphasizing the fact that faith is involved in this, but he says, you can understand the process that you do have to do something. That's the whole point of this section, which is just the opposite of what this gentleman is saying.
7: Well, it's so interesting when you compare passages. Sometimes you have to reason through. You know, you just read James 2:21, that a man is justified by works, not by faith only, faith by itself. Well, I look over in a book like Galatians, different context. And it says in Galatians chapter 2, it talks about you are justified by faith, not, verse 16, a man is not justified by works of the law. That's
1: right.
7: Talking about law of Moses.
1: That's right.
7: And I can prove that baptism has nothing to do with that, because Galatians 2:16, a man is not justified by works of the law, but by faith in Jesus. So he says, not by works of the law, but you are justified by faith in Jesus. In the same context, look at Galatians chapter 3. Galatians chapter 3, he's talking about justification by faith, verse 24. Therefore, the law was our tutor to bring us to Christ, that we might be justified by faith. He's talking about the gospel, justified by faith. Verse 26, for you are all sons of God through faith. In Christ Jesus, that's the location of salvation. It's in the date of the locative case in Greek. Verse 27, for, that word's gar, that means because of. So it says, you are all sons of God through faith in Christ Jesus, because for as many of you as were baptized into Christ have put on Christ. So Paul says in chapter 2, not of works of the law of Moses. And then in chapter 3, you're justified by faith. When? When you were baptized.
8: Right.
7: Baptism is a part of justification by faith.
8: Yes.
7: It's just, it's easier to believe the lie you've heard 1,000 times than the truth you've heard once.
8: That's true.
7: So people have been told baptism's a work, even though it's passive and somebody else does it to you.
8: Right.
7: So we have to try to really get the context right.
1: Okay, the next thing he says in this particular section is he references Titus chapter 3 and verse 5, which says, not by works of righteousness, which we have done, but according to his mercy, he saved us by the washing of regeneration and the renewing of the Holy Ghost. Now, I want to break this down a little bit. Titus 3 and verse 5 says, not by works of righteousness. That means, of course, that we don't earn it. We don't deserve it.
8: Mm-hmm.
1: I will not go to heaven because I deserve to go. You will not go to heaven because you're so good God has to let you in. It's not by works of righteousness. I'm never going to earn it.
8: Mm-hmm.
1: But then he continues, but according to his mercy. If any of us are going to be saved, it's going to be because of God's mercy. Because he sent his son. It's John 3:16. Because God so loved the world that he gave his only begotten son. I can't earn it. I don't deserve to go. I have no means to go. But God was merciful and provided a way whereby I could go. And then it says, he saved us by the washing of regeneration. Now, what is that? I don't deserve to go. God provided a way so that I could experience or be saved by the washing of regeneration. What is that a reference to?
7: Well, that's baptism. I mean, it's interesting. You said something that's just so true and it's so important. We don't deserve the offer of salvation. Romans 6:23, the wages of sin is death. Wage is what I deserve. When I've committed my first sin, God is holy. I can't be in his presence. So what I deserved was death. But what God did is he sent his son, John 3:16. He loved the world. So he sent him to be that propitiation, that perfect propitiation for our sins, to satisfy that. So God can be just and the justifier, as Romans talks about. And so the second part of Romans 6:23, the free gift of God is eternal life in Christ Jesus. So we have to find out how to get in Christ Jesus. And once we do that, then we have been washed. Washing and regeneration here, the New Testament, Acts 22:16, sins washed away. Revelation 1:5, sins washed by the blood. So it's talking about baptism.
8: Right.
7: And sometimes these, you have to study these a little bit to understand it. But you know, you compare that with some other passages in the New Testament, and it gets a lot clearer.
1: In fact, we have put together a chart here for Titus chapter 3 and verse 5, since he references this. I want you to look at this chart with us. This is Titus chapter 3 and verse 5, explained by examining some other passages. Now, if you look at the left side of the chart, you see Titus 3 and verse 5, Ephesians 5:26, and John 3 and verse 5. These are parallel passages. I want you to notice that Titus 3 mentions being saved, Ephesians 5 mentions being cleansed, and John 3 mentions entering the kingdom. Now, being saved, being cleansed, that's being cleansed of sins, of course, and entering the kingdom, all of these things happen at the same time. A person enters the kingdom when he's saved. He is saved when he's cleansed of his sins. Now, I also want you to notice in the next column that there are two things that are required in each of these passages. In order to be saved, he says you have to have the washing of regeneration and the renewing of the Holy Spirit. In order to be cleansed, you have to have the washing of water, and you have to have the word. And then in order to enter the kingdom, there are two things. You have to be born of the water, and you have to be born of the Spirit.
8: Mm-hmm.
1: All of these are parallel with one another. Now, I particularly want us to look at the blue section here on the chart. That is the top one. Titus chapter 3 says that we have to have the washing of regeneration. Ephesians 5 says we have to have the washing of water.
8: Mm-hmm.
1: And then John 3 says we have to be born of the water. All of these mean the same thing.
8: Mm-hmm.
1: Washing of regeneration, washing of water, born of the water. What is this talking about? This salvation, this cleansing, that which adds us to the kingdom, this washing, what is this a reference to?
7: It's a reference to baptism. You add those three. I even think of Jesus said in Matthew 16:18, he said he's going to build his church and he's going to give the keys of the kingdom. So he says the church and the kingdom. Well, then I go to Acts. You just talked about, you know, John 3:3-5 added to the kingdom. Well, in Acts chapter 2, when Peter, you know, figuratively took those keys, opened up the kingdom, he said, repent and be baptized for the remission of sins. In verse 47, they were added to their number, added to the church.
8: Right.
7: So it's really, you see that over and over and over in the New Testament. And it's really exciting, the more you study, to see how all these passages really fit together.
8: Yeah.
7: And it's important to do that, because if you don't let the text speak and you put your own preconceived ideas in, it takes the joy out of learning, because you can't reconcile a lot of these passages.
1: So. Yeah, yeah. Okay, let's continue the video here.
6: There is therefore now no condemnation, Romans 8:1 says, for those who are in Christ Jesus. It doesn't say who are in Christ Jesus and who are baptized.
1: It says there is no condemnation to those who are in Christ Jesus. And he cites Romans chapter 8 and verse 1. No condemnation to those who are in Christ Jesus. And he says it doesn't add and who have been baptized. He says you have to be in Christ Jesus, but it doesn't say that you have to have been baptized.
7: Mm-hmm.
1: Now, my question would be this. How does a person get into Christ Jesus?
7: Well, it's ironic that's Romans 8. And so if you go two chapters earlier, remember, number one, the letter to the Romans is written to the Roman church. They're all Christians already.
8: That's right.
7: So if you look at the book of Acts, they've already been baptized, okay? So if you go two chapters earlier to Romans chapter 6, how do they get into Christ? Romans chapter 6 and verse 3. He's saying in verse 2, how shall we who died to sin live any longer in it? Guys, you should have died to sin already. And he calls them back to when they died to sin, verse 3. Or do you not know, as many of us as were baptized into Christ were baptized into his death? So those in Christ of Romans 8:1 are the same in chapter 6 that got into Christ when they were baptized.
1: That's right.
7: So there is no condemnation for those that are in Christ.
1: That's right.
7: That's right.
1: So what he's saying is, to those of you who have already been baptized and therefore are in Christ,
7: mm-hmm.
1: there is no condemnation.
7: Mm-hmm.
1: And so his argument really makes no sense in light of what's stated in chapter 6.
7: Yeah, and Romans 6 is not the only place. Galatians 3 talks about that. We covered that earlier. But, you know, you're all sons of God by faith. How? For as many of you as have been baptized into Christ have put on Christ. So Galatians 3, in the context of justification by faith, you were baptized into Christ. Romans, justification by faith, chapter 6, you were baptized into Christ.
1: Okay. All right. Let's continue the video.
6: It says, therefore, having been justified by faith, we have peace with God through Jesus Christ our Lord, in Romans chapter 5, verse 1.
1: Let's stop there. He says that we are justified by faith through Jesus Christ our Lord. Now, he's correct that
7: mm-hmm.
1: we are justified by faith.
7: Mm-hmm.
1: The question is, how are we justified by faith? When are we justified by faith? You know, one of the things that he does over and over and over is he takes a verse that mentions faith and he pretends that it says faith only.
7: Mm-hmm.
1: And that's not the case.
7: Mm-hmm.
1: So how do you respond to this?
7: It really boils down to a difference in the definition of faith. Every time he sees faith, he thinks belief alone. That's
1: right.
7: It. Whereas the Bible uses faith sometimes as belief, sometimes as the system. But I want to read a verse. Maybe this will clear something up. He is basically making the assertion that if you believe in Jesus, you're saved automatically. Nothing you have to do afterwards. Well, if I can show some people who believed in Jesus but stopped there and weren't saved, I think that's important to note. It'll show that when we're justified by faith, it's justified by the gospel, the fullness of that. John chapter 12 and verse 42, I'm sure you already know where I'm going, you're flipping. John 12, 42, nevertheless, even among the rulers, many believed in him. Believed in who? That's Jesus. But because of the Pharisees, they did not confess him, lest they should be put out of the synagogue, for they love the praise of men more than the praise of God. So these people believed in Jesus, but they stopped there. According to the doctrine of faith alone, belief alone, they're saved, but we see that they're not from the text.
8: Right.
7: So whenever you quote a passage justified by faith, that's exactly right. And once again, Galatians 3, 24 and 27, write that down for justifications by faith. Because justification by faith, Paul, the same writer of Romans, says baptism is a part of that. It's obedient faith that obeys God's commands.
1: That's right. Every passage that says that we're saved by faith, we believe that. The
7: mm-hmm.
1: Bible teaches that we are saved by faith.
7: Mm-hmm.
1: But James 2:26 says that faith without works is dead. Your faith has to be active. Your faith has to do something.
7: Mm-hmm.
1: In fact, we could say it this way. We are saved by faith. We are saved by grace. But our faith has to do something to access the grace of God.
7: Mm-hmm.
1: Titus 2 and verse 11 says that the grace of God that bringeth salvation has appeared unto all men, but not all men are going to be saved.
7: Mm-hmm.
1: Your faith has to do something so that you can access that grace.
7: Mm-hmm. And you brought up Titus 2:11. It says the grace of God has appeared bringing salvation to all men. And then the very next verse 12, starts out instructing us. God's grace gave us the gospel. It appeared to all men. If it was, you know, by grace alone, all men would be saved according to that verse. So,
1: right.
7: Yeah, it brought us the plan of salvation and instructs us.
1: Okay. All right, let's continue the video.
6: Paul, one of the greatest evangelists who ever lived, okay, when he went and...

0: making this statement?
1: Well, no, if you look at the context of chapter 1 of 1 Corinthians, he's dealing with problems in the church. And you can read through that on your own. Verse 10, he basically says, you guys are following after men. You're saying, I follow Paul, I follow Cephas, I follow Apollos. And Paul's saying, stop it. You're supposed to follow Christ.
0: Right.
1: And, you know, if you look at the very beginning of 1 Corinthians 1, verse 2, to the church of God, it's already written to Christians, which is at Corinth. Background, Acts 18:8, they were baptized. To those who are sanctified in Christ Jesus, called to be saints, with all who in every place call on the name of Jesus Christ our Lord. We've already explained earlier that calling on the name of the Lord, if you let the Bible define it, is not a prayer. It is baptism. So everyone this letter is written to has already been baptized. Paul is saying, stop acting like children. You're not following Christ. Christ was not crucified for you. Christ, you weren't baptized in his name. It's interesting he mentions the crucifixion and baptism as the two things that caused them to be owned by Christ.
0: Right.
1: And I'll let you add to that, but you know, you look in verse 17, Christ didn't send me to baptize, but to preach the gospel. The primary job of an apostle was to preach, not to baptize. Anybody can baptize. You look back when Jesus' ministry in the book of John, I think I have it written down here, the beginning, John chapter 4 and verse 2, when the Lord knew the Pharisees had heard, Jesus made and baptized more disciples than John, although Jesus himself did not baptize, but his disciples. Why? Because I think there's possibility someone saying, well, Jesus baptized me, I'm better than you.
0: Right.
1: No, the importance was preaching the gospel, and they were following after men.
0: You know, one of the things that we oftentimes say is, it is easy for a person to take a verse out of context and mm-hmm. teach something.
1: Mm-hmm.
0: And usually the answer to error is found right in the context.
1: Mm-hmm.
0: So he makes the argument here that Paul says that a baptism is not necessary for salvation. Let's actually read the context and see what Paul says, because Paul tells us the reason here. In 1 Corinthians chapter 1 and verse 11, Paul says, for it has been declared unto me of you, my brethren, by them which are the house of Chloe, that there are contentions among you. Now this I say, that every one of you saith, I am of Paul, or I am of Apollos, or I am of Cephas, or I am of Christ. Is Christ divided? Was Paul crucified for you, or were you baptized in the name of Paul? I thank God that I baptized none of you but Crispus and Gaius. What's the reason, Paul? Look what he says in verse 15, lest any should say that I have baptized in mine own name. The point that Paul is making is there's division in the church. Some people were saying, well, I'm a Christian, but I follow Apollos. I'm a Christian, but I follow Cephas. And Paul then says, I'm thankful I didn't baptize very many of you, because it would have just aggravated the problem. I'd have more people trying to hold to me. That's what Paul says. And so his assertion is a made-up assertion mm-hmm. that is not what the text says and actually contradicts what Paul says. This text nowhere says that baptism is not necessary.
1: And that would also put Paul at odds with what he taught in Galatians.
0: That's right.
1: With what Jesus taught, what Peter taught. In Acts chapter 8, it says that Philip preached Jesus. And the next verse he says, hey, here's water.
0: Right.
1: What hinders me from being baptized? So we know that preaching Jesus includes baptism if we let the Bible speak.
0: Right. Okay, let's continue.
2: All right, John chapter 3, verse 18 says, he who believes in him, talking about Jesus, is not judged. It doesn't say he who believes in him and is baptized is not judged, but it says he who does not believe in Jesus has been judged already, because he has not believed in the name of the only begotten Son of God.
0: Okay, in this particular segment, he cites John chapter 3 and verse 18, and he says that it is stated he who believes in Jesus is not judged. He doesn't say he who believes and is baptized mm-hmm. is not judged.
1: Mm-hmm.
0: And so he makes a lot of these arguments based on what the text does not say
1: mm-hmm.
0: rather than what the text does say. Mm-hmm. How do you respond to this argument? John 3:18, he who believes in Jesus is not judged.
1: Well, first of all, you're John 3:18. Like you said earlier, look at the context. You look back at John 3:3-5. The context, as one of my favorite preachers says, is soaking wet. Okay, he just got done talking about how you must be baptized to enter the kingdom. And then 13 verses later, he who believes. Now, does that mean Jesus forgot about what he just said? That's one thing. Two things. If you have a King James or a 1901 ASV, the first three words a little more clear. He who believeth. It says believes in the New King James. He who believeth. That's a present participle, present tense, which means it's continuing, right? It's conditional on the fact that you believe and you keep believing, all right? Is not condemned. He who keeps believing, present tense, is not condemned. He who does not believe is condemned already because he has not believed in the name. So it's not just belief once and I'm done. It's continuing to believe, and that would include believing the baptism he talked about 13 verses earlier in John 3:5.
0: You know, it's also interesting, in this same context, he's citing John 3:18.

0: If you go down to John 3:36, about, 18 verses later, the text says this: He that believeth on the Son hath everlasting life, and he that believeth not on the Son shall not see life, but the wrath of God abideth on him. Mm-hmm. I want you to notice this, that there are two words, believeth, that appears two times. Mm-hmm. He that believeth hath everlasting life. He that believeth not shall not see life. Now, in the English, in the King James, these are the same word. Mm-hmm. In the Greek, this is actually two different words. The second word carries with it the idea of obedience. In fact, a number of different versions translate it that way. The Old American Standard says this: He that believeth on the Son hath eternal life, but he that obeyeth not the Son shall not see life. The New American Standard: He who believes in the Son has eternal life, but he who does not obey the Son shall not see life. And so, what is that verse teaching us? It's teaching us that it is an obedient faith that saves. A person who believes but does not obey shall not see life. So the context of John chapter 3, he tells us in the early part that a person must be born of the water and the Spirit. That is, he must be baptized in compliance with the teaching of the Spirit. God so loved the world that he gave his only begotten Son. You must continue to believe. And then you get to verse 36, and he says, you have to believe and obey. Mm-hmm. If you believe and you don't obey, you will not be saved eternally.
1: That's exactly right. That's great.
0: All right, let's continue then.
2: Okay, John chapter 1, verse 12. But as many as received him, he gave the right to become children of God, okay, even to those who believed in his name. I mean, I'm just giving you verse after verse after verse.
0: All right, he says, I'm giving you verse after verse after verse to prove my point, as if he's giving an abundance of scripture that says what he's asserting. And he cites specifically John chapter 1 and verse 12 as a proof verse to say that you do not have to be baptized, you only have to believe. John 1 and verse 12 says, but as many as received him, to them gave he power to become the sons of God, even to them that believe on his name. Mm-hmm. What's the answer to this error?
1: Well, let's read the verse, because the verse is actually fairly clear and actually in the opposite position that he holds. But as many as received him, to them, those who received him, he gave the right to become children of God. When I moved to Mississippi, I got the right to get a Mississippi driver's license. I didn't get it automatically as soon as I moved. And so it says he gave the right to become. So they believed, they weren't children yet. And once again, Galatians 3, 26 and 27, it says, when did they become sons? When did they become children of God? Galatians 3, for you are all sons of God, children of God through faith. How? As many of you as were baptized into Christ have put on Christ.
0: Okay.
1: When someone was baptized, they became a child of God.
0: So the truth is, to those who believe, if they will follow through in obedience, then they can become sons of God. That's
1: absolutely
0: what he's saying.
1: Absolutely.
0: All right. He says that he's given us verse after verse after verse, but the fact is he hasn't given us any verses that say faith only. He's given us some verses that say faith. Mm-hmm. We agree with that. He's given some examples of people who live prior to the Great Commission, prior to the New Testament system, but he hasn't given us any examples that teach faith only.
1: Yeah.
0: And that's what he's asserting, but he hasn't done it.
1: That's right.
0: All right, let's roll the video.
2: There are a few people that when they ask Paul or Peter the question, what must I do to be saved? They might hear, believe and be baptized. Okay? Well, that is a right and natural outflow of belief. But if you take a couple of verses and you make them prescriptive for what everybody must do, when there's an overwhelming amount of revelation that talk about the fact that we are saved by grace alone, through faith alone, in Christ alone.
0: Okay. He says that there are few people who ask Peter and Paul, what must I do to be saved? And they're told to believe and be baptized. And then he says, of course, being baptized is a natural outflow of belief. And of course, that is true. But he says there's an overwhelming amount of evidence that says all you have to do is believe. And then he downplays the fact that, you know, there's a few people that ask Peter and Paul what they had to do, and they were told believe and be baptized. What do you say to that?
1: Well, he said a few people. Number one, Jesus Christ, the Son of God, God in the flesh, said that he also said a few people, right? So we have Jesus, who taught baptism for the remission of sins, Peter and Paul.
0: Right.
1: If I had to pick three very prominent Bible characters, those would be my guys.
0: Right.
1: All three of them taught not what he teaches, but that baptism is the point where you contact the blood of Christ. He also said that it is not prescriptive for all people. the Great Commission, Jesus Christ said, Matthew, I'll read in chapter 16, verse 15. He said to them, how many people should you go to and preach this? Go into all the world and preach the gospel to every creature. So this isn't just for a few people. It's prescriptive for every creature, every person, from the time of Acts chapter 2 until now. So to say a few people, those few people are Jesus, Peter, and Paul. Right. So that's sort of downplaying our Lord a little bit.
0: So you've got the Lord, his apostles, inspired by the Holy Spirit, mm-hmm. and they said this, and the command was to teach this to all of mm-hmm. mankind.
1: That's right.
0: All right. You know, it's interesting. We've got a chart here I want to share with the viewers dealing with the subject of baptism. Because sometimes people will say, well, you know, people are always told to believe, but, you know, baptism's a rare thing. In fact, he makes it sound that way. He says we have an overwhelming amount of revelation that says we're saved by grace and faith alone. Mm-hmm. But as far as baptism, you know, there's just a few of those. I want you to look at this chart that we have on the screen here. If you look across the top, you see the things that a person has to do to be saved. We have preaching, belief, repentance, confession, and baptism. If you look down the left-hand side, we've got a number of different conversion accounts from the book of Acts. The book of Acts is when the church began. In fact, sometimes the book of Acts is called the book of conversions. And so we see a list. I think there are 1, 2, 3, 4, 5, 6, 7, 8, 9 different accounts here. Now, if you look at the people on the day of Pentecost, if you look at the steps they went through, it's implied that they believed, they repented. Confession is not mentioned, but they were baptized. That is mentioned. The people of Samaria, in Acts chapter 8 and verse 5, they believed. Repentance is not mentioned. Confession is not mentioned. Baptism is mentioned. The Ethiopian eunuch in Acts 8, 35 through 39, he was taught and believed. Repentance is not mentioned. Confession is mentioned. Baptism is mentioned. You keep going with Saul. You've got belief and repentance and confession implied, but you've got baptism specifically mentioned. Acts 9 and verse 18. Cornelius, you've got baptism commanded. Lydia, you've got baptism specifically mentioned in Acts 16 and verse 15. The jailer, the Philippian jailer in Acts 16 was baptized, verse 33. The Corinthians, Acts 18, were baptized. The Ephesians are baptized. Now, not all of the steps of the plan of salvation are mentioned every time, but in all of these cases, baptism is specifically mentioned. Everyone in the New Testament did the same thing in order to have their sins washed away in order to become a part of the kingdom, in order to be washed by the blood of Jesus, and that involved being baptized. So he makes it sound like this is a rare thing, mm-hmm. but the truth is, when you study the Bible, it consistently took place.
1: That's exactly right. And you know, the book of Acts tells us about the foundation of the church and how to become a Christian. The books of Romans through Revelation are letters written to people who are already Christians. So if you go to the books of Romans through Revelation to look for a plan of salvation, you will always see them point back to their baptism. It's never saying, hey, now that you're a Christian, you need to be baptized. You never see that.
0: Right.
1: So the book of Acts is where you need to look on how to become a Christian.
0: That's right. That's right. Okay, let's continue.
2: Okay, so John, the disciple that Jesus loved, said this, and this is the testimony, okay, that God has given us eternal life, and this life is in the Son. He who has the Son has the life. He who does not have the Son does not have the life. These things I have written to you who believe in order that you might know that you have eternal life.
0: Okay, he references 1 John chapter 5 and verse 11 that says, this life is in his Son. I'm not really sure why he's citing this verse to put forth the idea of faith only, mm-hmm. because this verse does not even seem to imply that to me. Mm-hmm. As a matter of fact, I like this verse. I think it makes the case that we're making, that the Bible teaches, that eternal life is found in his Son.
2: That's right.
0: Now, why is that significant?
1: Well, because as we've covered a couple of times, that you get into Christ, you're baptized into Christ, Romans 6:3, Galatians 3:24 through 27. So the idea that his eternal life is in his Son, I love that verse. It's exactly right. So there's really not even anything, I don't think, to refute. You get into Christ when you're baptized into Christ.
0: That's right. If you read this passage, 1 John 5:11 says eternal life is in his Son.
1: Mm-hmm.
0: 2 Timothy chapter 2 and verse 10 says that salvation is in Christ Jesus.
1: Mm-hmm.
0: If I learn that salvation is in Christ Jesus and eternal life is in his Son, in Christ, mm-hmm. the question that I want to know is, how do I get into Christ?
1: Mm-hmm.
0: And again, we go back to Romans 6 and verse 3. Know ye not that so many of you as were baptized into Jesus Christ were baptized into his death? And so this is actually a great verse mm-hmm. to show the necessity of baptism.
1: That's right.
0: All right, let's continue.
2: And so there is nothing in the scripture that when you look at the revelation of God that would indicate that anything that we do, and baptism is something that we do, okay, that would allow us to be saved.
0: Says there is nothing in the scripture that would indicate that there is anything that we must do. Then he says baptism is something that we must do. Now, put this together. There is nothing that we must do. Baptism is something that we must do. So he says you don't have to be baptized.
1: Mm-hmm.
0: What do you say?
1: Well, the Holy Spirit speaking through Peter in Acts chapter 2 and verse 37, this should be a good way to get the answer to this question, because somebody asked a Holy Spirit-inspired apostle. Verse 37, when they heard this, Acts chapter 2 verse 37, if someone's reading along. When they heard this, they were cut to the heart. They said to Peter and the rest of the apostles, all the apostles, men and brethren, what shall we do? So what's their answer? It's 2,000 years old. If someone preaches something different than these guys preach, then it's another gospel. Verse 38, Peter said to them, repent and let every one of you be baptized in the name of Jesus Christ for, and that's a different Greek word than we talked about earlier, that is ace, like a card, playing card, ace, for, in order to obtain the remission of sins. So Peter didn't answer, there's nothing you must do. And someone says, well, why would baptism save me? 1 Peter 3:21 is an interesting verse. There is an antitype which now saves us. Baptism. Why does baptism save us? It's not the water, not the removal of the filth of flesh, but your appeal to God for a good conscience through the resurrection of Christ. The blood of Jesus Christ is what saves us. It washes our sins away, but we have to contact that blood where Christ put it, and that is in the waters of baptism. That's I'm right. baptized in water physically. I'm contacting the blood of Christ spiritually. The only reason there's power in the waters of baptism is because God put it there.
0: He says there is nothing in Scripture that would indicate there's anything we must do. But again, Matthew 7:21, on the day of judgment, Jesus says, not everyone who says to me, Lord, Lord, shall enter the kingdom of heaven, but he that doeth the will of my Father which is in heaven. The indication of that is on the day of judgment, there will be some people who thought they were saved, but they did not do anything. Yeah. And he's going to say to those people, you are lost.
1: Yeah. That's
0: very sad.
1: That's haunting. That's why we do this program.
0: All right, let's do this final segment.
2: All right, so I don't know why you wouldn't be baptized, Rick, but it is an assault, an affront to the gospel to say that you must do something other than believe in Jesus to be reconciled to him.
0: This is actually a very disturbing statement to me. He says that if a person says you must do something other than believe, mm-hmm. he says that is an assault and an affront mm-hmm. to the gospel.
1: Mm-hmm.
0: What do you say to that?
1: With as much respect as I can say this, the gospel that he's preaching is another gospel.
0: Right.
1: Galatians chapter 1, verses 6 through 9. I marvel you're turning away so soon from him who called you in the grace of Christ to a different gospel, which is not another. There's only one gospel. But there are some who trouble you and want to pervert the gospel of Christ. Galatians, right after Paul says this, he says they became justified by faith, sons of God, at the point they were baptized and contact the blood of Christ. So it's simply, it's another gospel.
0: Yeah. That's right. When he says, if you say that you have to do something other than believe, that is an assault to the gospel.
1: Mm-hmm.
0: Now, we're about to run out of time, but I want to close with the words of Jesus. Mark 16:16, Jesus said, he who believes and is baptized will be saved. Now, based on his statement, that would be an assault and affront to the gospel. Mm-hmm. Jesus said, he who believes and is baptized will be saved, but he who does not believe will be condemned.
1: And that is Jesus, just like telling Paul in Acts 9:6, what each of us must do.
0: Right. Dear friend, we're very thankful that you've joined us today for Answering the Error. It is our goal and our intention to teach only what the Bible teaches and to bring people to the knowledge of salvation. Baptism for the remission of sins is something that is necessary to be washed in the blood of Jesus and to be added to the Lord's kingdom. If you have questions about today's program, we hope that you'll write to us or call us or email us. Reach out in any way possible. We hope that you will join us again next time for Answering the Error.

The unpardonable sin. You know, there are lots of people who believe they've committed the unpardonable sin, the unforgivable sin. Now, most of the time, they're not exactly sure what that sin is, but they really think that they've done it. Have you ever wondered about the unpardonable sin? Well, let's see what God's Word says about it. In the Gospel of Mark, chapter 3, verses 28 through 30, Jesus said this, quote, "Assuredly I say to you, all sins will be forgiven the sons of men, and whatever blasphemies they may utter, but he who blasphemes against the Holy Spirit never has forgiveness, but is subject to eternal condemnation, because they said he has an unclean spirit," end quote. Now, we can see from Jesus' statement that there is a sin that the Pharisees could commit that they could never receive forgiveness for. What had they done that would have put them in jeopardy of committing the unforgivable sin? Now, according to Jesus' own testimony, during his time on earth, he cast out demons by the Spirit of God. When the Pharisees saw Jesus performing these verifiable miracles, they couldn't argue with the fact that he possessed powers that others, including themselves, just simply did not have. And therefore, in order to cast suspicion on the ministry of Jesus, they claimed he was casting out demons by Beelzebub, the ruler of demons. The name Beelzebub simply is another name for Satan. Even when faced with the miraculous working of the Holy Spirit through Jesus, the Pharisees were in essence saying, Jesus is working for Satan, not God. This is what Jesus calls the unpardonable sin. Notice that this unforgivable sin, it's not murder, it's not adultery, it's not general blasphemy or a stubbornness of heart. It was specifically blasphemy against the Holy Spirit. So the question arises, can the unpardonable sin be committed still today? And the evidence suggests that it simply cannot. First, here's why. The circumstances under which the sin is described just simply can't prevail today, due to the fact that Jesus isn't in the flesh anymore performing miracles now. No one today will have the opportunity to see Jesus in the flesh physically perform a miracle and then say, no, God didn't do that, Satan did. And second, do you know there is no other mention of this sin in any biblical passage that's written after the resurrection of Christ? None of the inspired New Testament writers refers to the sin in any epistle or in the book of Acts, and none offers warnings to any new converts about avoiding this sin after the resurrection. In fact, in Acts 13:39, we read that the blood of Jesus can set us free, and here's what the text says, from every sin. So, if you're wondering if you've committed the unpardonable sin, rest assured, you have not. By obeying Jesus, you can now be forgiven of any sins that you've committed.

I'm standing on Mount Scopus, overlooking what has to be the most important city in all of human history. Muslims, Jews, and Christians travel from all over the globe just to walk in its streets and worship in its shrines. Having done so, they consider it a most unforgettable experience in a most unforgettable city.

0: If I forget you, O Jerusalem, let my right hand forget its skill. If I do not remember you, let my tongue cling to the roof of my mouth, if I do not exalt Jerusalem above my chief joy.
1: Why would this unnamed poet of Psalm 137 utter such words? Why would he consider Jerusalem such an unforgettable city? Let's go see what we can discover.
2: Jerusalem is, even by today's standard, a beautiful city. It has a splendor all its own, a splendor that can be seen as you gaze out over the old city walls with the Muslim Dome of the Rock glistening like the sun, and the imposing presence of the old city walls boasting so proudly of its strength and heritage. Most of the walls you see today were built in the 16th century AD under the order of a sultan of the Ottoman Empire named Suleiman the Magnificent. The remnants of other walls that are still visible in various parts of the city were built during Bible times and also are a testament to Jerusalem being a highly prized and truly unforgettable place. But why? Why was Jerusalem so highly prized, and why did it come to be built where it was? First, Jerusalem is so unforgettable because of its water source. Early civilizations settled here in this part of the hill country because of the Gihon Spring. This spring is located on the eastern side of the eastern hill at the edge of the Kidron Valley, and it's been a vital part of the city's existence from the beginning. Over the years, this spring has been explored and expanded by various civilizations, all trying to create a water channel, bringing its life-giving sustenance within the protection of the city walls. That water sustained the existence of generations of inhabitants who were dependent upon its life-giving flow for refreshment and for survival. Water, however, wasn't the only reason why Jerusalem was so unforgettable. It was also important because of its position. It was relatively remote and secure. When studying the Bible lands, you'll note that there are several geographic zones. Some of those zones include the coastal plain, the Jezreel Valley, the Jordan Rift Valley, the Transjordanian Mountains, the Judean Wilderness, the Negev Basin, and the hill country. Jerusalem is in the hill country, located 35 miles east of the seacoast and some 20 miles due west of the northern tip of the Dead Sea. Nestled at the edge of the old tribal territory of the Benjamites, Judah's capital city was a good distance away from the international north-south trade route, which ran along the Mediterranean coastline, and the other trade route that ran along the Transjordanian Mountains. The remote location of the hill country not only kept Jerusalem out of the main traffic area of invading armies, but it also allowed individuals like King David to effectively manage the major part of the Promised Land, as it lay just south of an important crossroads on the central Benjamite Plateau, which was the heartland of the territory belonging to the Israelites. Using the crossroads of the Benjamite territory, Jerusalem could maneuver its armies quickly in any direction.
3: Because the people in Jerusalem had control of north and south travel on these smaller arteries, as well as east and west, going from the Jordan to the Sea of Galilee, they had control over things like travel and trade. They would be able to respond to any military movements that might arise. They could go to the west and end up at the Mediterranean port of Joppa. They could go to the east, travel over the north side of the Dead Sea, and arrive at the plains of Moab, and really have control over affairs that took place in the eastern tribal boundaries.
1: Not only was Jerusalem an unforgettable city because of its water source and because of its location, but also because of its topography. The Jewish poet who penned Psalm 137 would most certainly have had in mind the hills and the valleys of this marvelous place and how they provided a sort of natural defense for the people of God.
2: In the ancient world, when choosing a suitable building site, city dwellers were faced with two important factors regarding their decision. Placing the city on some sort of mound or hill was first of great importance. Militarily, it was always easier to defend a city if you possessed the high ground. Now the second, as we've already noted, involved a water source, and Jerusalem met both of these important needs. Roughly speaking, the city of Jerusalem can be visualized as sitting on a rise in the bottom of a large bowl where the rim of the bowl is higher than the rise within it. Over the years, as the city expanded westward, it was built on two parallel north-south ridges. The western ridge, which is the higher and broader of the two, is bounded on the west by the Hinnom Valley. This valley, which begins northwest of the city, turns due south and then due east, forming distinctive limits on the western and southern sides of that ridge. The narrower and lower eastern ridge is bounded on the east by the Kidron Valley, which in the Jerusalem area flows basically north to south. After being joined by the Hinnom, the Kidron turns to the southeast and proceeds through the barren Judean desert down to the Dead Sea. During Bible times, these valleys were significant in that invading armies would find it difficult to approach or attack Jerusalem from the south, the east, or the west.
3: The immediate environment of Jerusalem was crenellated. We had these valleys and gorges and things that essentially sliced the city up, we might say. The inhabitants of the city made use of those features. They depended upon them for protection. They had to navigate and negotiate those when they were dealing with invaders or repelling those who would come and take a part of the city.
2: For this reason, citadels were often constructed in the northern and western parts of the city and around entry points where invasion was most likely and where the depth of the valleys were not nearly as pronounced.
4: The topography of Israel in general, it's very striking. It starts out on a very low-lying hill as a Canaanite city before David conquers it. In the ancient world, you did want to have mountainous terrain and higher elevations. It did make defending the city easier.
2: Jerusalem proper and its surrounding territorial jurisdiction also included several so-called mountains or hills. The first of these hills is known as Ophel, which is actually the southern extension of the Temple Mount area and was the location for the ancient palace of King David, the remains of which can still be seen today. Its southern extension is known as the Spur of Ophel, also known as the Eastern Hill. This hill is in the shape of a large peninsula-like finger, bounded on the east by the Kidron Valley, on the west by the Central Valley, and on the south by the Hinnom Valley. Ophel and its spur contained the ancient city of David and was the original site of the Jebusite fortified dwelling before it fell under the control of David and his armies.
4: David would have potentially seen Jerusalem as a crown jewel fit for his kingdom. And so he captures the city from its Jebusite inhabitants and makes it the capital of God's kingdom.
2: Another important hill in Jerusalem is known as Mount Zion. In Hebrew literature, the word Zion was often used as a symbol for the dwelling place of God, and it's most often associated with the Temple Mount area, also known as Mount Moriah. This mountain or hill is by tradition identified as the mountain in the land of Moriah upon which Abraham offered Isaac. The word Moriah means foreseen by God, and so it was that God foresaw the sacrifice of his own son in the same city in which his temple would be built and Abraham would seek to sacrifice Isaac. It was on this mountain that David purchased a threshing floor from Ornan the Jebusite and that both the Solomonic and Herodian temple complexes were built. While the traditional site for Mount Zion is on the Temple Mount, modern-day Mount Zion is located on the western hill with much of it inside the present-day city walls. The western hill did not become a part of the city proper until around the 7th century B.C. This hill, during the time of Jesus, contained the upper to middle class residence, as well as the Hasmonean palace, the residence for the high priest, and King Herod's mansion as well. It was on this site that the Crusaders identified the alleged sites of King David's tomb and the upper room where Jesus and his disciples partook of the Passover meal. The old city wall of today runs westward through the center of the western hill and then turns north to run along its ridge. To the east of Jerusalem is the long continuous ridge on which the Mount of Olives and the Hill of Offense are located. It runs north to south and it's parallel to the Kidron Valley. In the Bible, the ridge where the Mount of Olives is located was first mentioned in 2 Samuel 15:23 in regard to David's flight during Absalom's revolt. In New Testament times, Jesus was known to have frequented this area and, from this mountain, made his ascension into heaven. Near the base of the Mount of Olives, there's a site which contains a garden of olive trees. And here, it is believed that Jesus spent the night in prayer just prior to his crucifixion. However, the word Gethsemane means place of the press. And just north of the traditional site for the garden, a cave has been discovered containing an ancient olive press. Many believe this to be the actual location where Jesus and his disciples spent the night following the Passover preceding his death. To the south of the Mount of Olives, and yet still a part of the main north-south ridge, a site has been identified as the Hill of Offense. According to 1 Kings 11, Solomon built altars here, or high places, in honor of the pagan gods Chemosh and Molech. Thus, the site became an offense to God, and to this day is known by this epithet.
1: In addition to the natural security that the topography of Jerusalem provided, this place was an unforgettable city because of its fascinating history as well. Many of the great stories of the Bible take place with Jerusalem as its backdrop.
2: Who could have forgotten how King David, through a brilliant military maneuver, conquered the city from the Jebusites by climbing up a water shaft and infiltrating the city by surprise? I can only imagine how that story must have shined well in Israelite military lore. And the remarkable engineering feats of men like Hezekiah, who fortified the city and also dug a tunnel through the eastern hill. And likewise, who could fail to remember the building projects of King Uzziah? Jerusalem was and is today teeming with captivating and heart-rending stories of the past, both of elation and heartbreak.
4: Regardless of who we are, whether we're Americans in the 21st century or Jewish exiles in the 6th century B.C., Jerusalem would have been a wonderful and marvelous place. And for the Jews in particular, their attention and thoughts and prayers would have been directed back toward Jerusalem, to this fantastic city that emerged in this golden age of David and Solomon and all of the history that went behind about what made it such a powerful city. Blessed by God, a capital of God's people. I think there was much there that would have been amazing for them to think about and remember while they were in a foreign country.
2: But then perhaps the most significant reason that a Jew of captivity would have found it difficult to forget Jerusalem would not just have been its location, its water source, topography, and history, but also the temple itself. North of the city of David lay the grand and marvelous dwelling place of God, where once his majestic presence could be found in the Holy of Holies above the cherubim.
3: When they bring the tabernacle there and then build the temple there, now it's not just economic and political, but it's religious capital as well. Over time, that's the reason why you see invaders like Nebuchadnezzar come and ultimately storm Jerusalem as the prize to conquer, because that's the center of national life and identity.
2: No matter where you entered the city, no matter where you stood, there was one place that would have dominated the landscape. It was the temple complex.
4: The temple was built by Solomon. David gathered much of the construction materials for it, but his son Solomon is the one who actually builds it. He builds it on top of what scholars believe is the site of Mount Moriah. And it is a place where God puts his name. Solomon understands that the temple is a marvelous place, but yet it cannot contain all of God. And he mentions this in his dedicatory prayer in 1 Kings.
2: Though little evidence remains of the temple built by Solomon, it is believed that it nonetheless rivaled the grand complex built by Herod the Great in the last century before Christ. Herod's complex was so large and so vast that in order for King Herod to build it, he had to expand the base of the west side of the hill by constructing a large retaining wall which extended into the central valley. Today, that retaining wall is still standing, and it's considered to be the Jews' holiest of shrines, a small vestige of a once grand and glorious complex.
4: Western Wall is the westernmost retaining wall of the Temple Mount, and it is one of the holiest places in the world for observant Jews. Jews pray in the direction of the Western Wall, and historically some rabbis have taught that prayers ascend to the throne room of God via the wall. It's sort of like an ancient version of a cell phone tower.
2: If a mere retaining wall is so important to modern Jews, you can just imagine how memorable and impressive the temple complex itself must have been during both the time of Christ and the period of the Jewish monarchy. The footprint of the entire Herodian complex was so large that 26 NFL-sized football fields could be placed on the platform of the complex. Ornately decorated and splendidly designed, the magnificent temple had a beautiful staircase going up 70 feet to the Hall of Hewn Stone where the Sanhedrin once met. This complex, like Solomon's temple, was considered one of the great wonders of the world. This was a holy place, so holy that before one would approach the temple of God, there was a tradition of immersing oneself into a baptistry where the worshiper could be cleansed before coming into the presence of God.
3: We actually live in a very fortunate time in history with regard to the Temple Mount and what we're able to appreciate about it today. For many, many centuries, it was covered by debris, it was subjected to destruction and wars. But in the late 20th century, excavations in that area began to uncover features that had long been hidden from sight. Some of the most significant that were uncovered were the immersion pools or baptistries that were found at the bottom or the southern edge of the temple. There were as many as 50 of those that had been discovered, and we realized just how significant the immersions or the ritual washings that the Jews engaged in, how important they were for those who were about to go up into that holy or sacred space where the temple would have been located. When they went up, the steps were individually different sizes. And so with alternating patterns and depths, people would have to watch their steps. And as a result, it caused the person to have to bend over, to look down a little bit. And the people approached the temple in an humble, bent posture that would come to symbolize the type of attitude that an humble worshiper would have as they were coming near the presence of God.
2: Beyond just the grandeur of the complex, think for just a moment about how a Jewish family must have felt as they ascended God's holy hill on their way to this enormous place. Not only would the mere size of it create awe in those who approached it, but consider also the environs of the temple. The smoke from fires cooking sacrifices and the incense being burned at the temple must have filled the air with a memorable aroma. The distinctive sounds of singing, celebration, and prayers must have coalesced into a symphony of delight. At night, the temple must have been mesmerizing with the glow of the massive menorahs and torches emitting their light all over Jerusalem and down along its massive walls. The temple complex was a place where families and friends gathered to study the Torah and to be reminded of God's love, His redemptive plan, and His provision for Israel throughout their history. But most of all, it would have been remembered because of what took place there between the sinner and God. The temple was a place for fellowship with God and for celebrating how God had redeemed Israel and how He had worked to make them a nation and how He made provision for the atonement of the sinner. So in thinking about this marvelous city, imagine a grand temple complex once standing where the Dome of the Rock now stands. Imagine its once massive walls of protection, similar to the ones we now see. Imagine its unique location as we see it today in the heart of the hill country. Imagine its protective positioning situated on these hills. Imagine the ever-flowing Gihon Spring. Imagine the feast days and the fellowship of family and friends, and then imagine being carried away into a foreign land, wondering if you would ever return. I think you might also be compelled to utter these words: "If I forget you, O Jerusalem, let my right hand forget its skill. If I do not remember you, let my tongue cling to the roof of my mouth. If I do not exalt Jerusalem above my chief joy." As we consider the majesty and the importance of both ancient and modern Jerusalem, it should come as no surprise that God would use this place as an important symbol representing the Church of Jesus Christ. The Bible reveals that when a sinner is by faith immersed into water for the remission of sins, that the Lord adds this newly saved person to the body of Christ. This body is the collectivity of the saved, known also as the Church. The church is designated in Scripture by several terms, including the kingdom of God, the body of Christ, the temple, and according to Hebrews 12:22 and Revelation 21:2, the New Jerusalem. So if the church is the New Jerusalem, and as the church we today stand in awe of the physical city of Jerusalem and its past, how much more should we respect and adore the New Jerusalem, that is to say, the church of our Lord, the church of Jesus Christ?
3: I think that even in the minds of Christians, the concept of the church is a concept that can grow in significance and grow in appreciation. In the end, the hope is, of course, that we see the church with the same significance that God sees it, that we value those people and the fact that we're all working, heading toward the same eternal destiny.
2: As we examine the beauty and the grandeur of the New Jerusalem and walk within its walls of church membership, work, and worship, we should stand in awe of what it took to build her and the price of her construction. As we enter her gates, our hearts should be filled with excitement and joy over the fellowship to be found there and the forgiveness to be experienced there. Like the Jerusalem of old, we should think of this place as a place of security and protection, and a place where our thirst can be quenched, not by the waters of Gihon, but by the waters provided by Jesus in the refreshing power of His words. As we consider Jerusalem, may we always remember its beauty, its protection, security, history, and its saving grace where sinner comes into the presence of God. May we all then forever utter these words about the church: if I forget you, O Jerusalem, let my right hand forget its skill. If I do not remember you, let my tongue cling to the roof of my mouth. If I do not exalt Jerusalem above my chief joy.
1: I'm convinced that if we understood the real essence and the essential nature of the New Jerusalem, that it would be an unforgettable city and one that would forever live in our hearts and the deep recesses of our mind. The New Jerusalem, the church of our Lord, is truly an unforgettable city, and so may it always be first and foremost in our lives.

0: I will say, when I saw Jerusalem and the different religious groups that were present, so I think specifically the Jewish presence and even the Muslim presence, I was struck by the degree to which people identify themselves as being a part of this religion or this movement in every facet of their lives. It didn't leave me with the impression that they simply go and religion is a portion or a component of life, and then they go off to business, they go off to recreation, they don't compartmentalize the same way. I was struck by the degree to which all of that is holistically linked with self-definition and self-identity. We are this people, and it's manifested in everything they say and everything they do. I was impressed by that.
1: You can't help but be struck by the fact that this is where our Lord and our Savior once walked. This is where great people of faith once came into the presence of Almighty God. I truly stand in awe of Jerusalem, not only because of its importance and significance as described in the Bible, but to know what took place there, to know that not only was the temple of God built and established there, and great battles were fought there, but perhaps the greatest and most important event in all of human history took place there, and that was the death, the suffering, and the resurrection of Jesus Christ from the dead. Jerusalem is a marvelous city that deserves our attention, not only because of the death of Jesus, but also because it stands as a beautiful parallel and as an illustration of what heaven itself will one day be like.

There's something about fire that's unexplainable. It's beauty, maybe. It never seems to get old. Just sitting there and watching it burn.

0: You know, it also makes me think of a story in the Bible where God described himself with a phrase. It was a phrase that carries so much weight that can't be measured. To the Hebrews, this phrase was powerful. It was one that, when made, the one who made it would be claiming the epitome of existence. I am that I am. In the third chapter of the book of Exodus, God told Moses to lead his people out of Egypt. And Moses said, "Who will I tell them sent me?" And God said, "Tell them, I am that I am." There's something so extremely powerful about this phrase. It declares the omnipotence of God and his eternal nature. The truth is that God had no beginning and no ending, even if that is hard for us to understand. I am means I exist by my own power. I am eternal. I am. I can't even comprehend power like that. The Old Testament is full of references to the nature and power of God. And when Jesus says, "Except you believe that I am He," in the 8th chapter of John, it would be right to think of Exodus chapter 3. Jesus was God in the flesh, just like the first chapter of John says. He was there when Moses came to the burning bush. He was there when the plagues were sent upon Egypt. He was there when David slew Goliath. And he was there when Job questioned God. We serve the most powerful being of all, the great I Am. God, with the power to speak the universe into existence.
1: My Jesus knows

Welcome back. It's now time for us to present lesson four of our series from the House to House School of Evangelism. In this personal evangelism seminar, we're training the saved to teach the lost. And in order to train anyone about evangelism, we need to have a method. The problem is that most people don't have one. Dear friends, if you don't have a method, there is no way you can bring someone to Christ. So let's introduce the method together. In the year 2000, we had 13,155 congregations. Friends, in the year 2018, we had 11,965 congregations. That means that we're losing 335 congregations every 3 years. Or let's put this into even a greater perspective. We're losing over 100 churches of Christ every single year. We're losing 54,721 members every 3 years, or over 18,000 church members a year. If a doctor walked into the emergency room and he saw a patient that looked like the churches of Christ, he'd yell, "Stat, I'm losing my patient. He's hemorrhaging." Friends, we are hemorrhaging church members. If we don't develop a method, learn how to use it, and become skilled in it, we are never going to reverse those numbers. So we're losing. And in fact, a generation that has risen in the churches of Christ that knows not personal evangelism. We have an entire two generations, in fact, that hasn't seen a Bible study. But here's the good news. There are thousands of congregations, over a million church members, who are ready to enter into the fight. But by and large, here's the bad news. They're just untrained. They need some training. We need to teach them how to do a Bible study. So it's time that we introduce a method. I like to use the method called Back to the Bible. This particular lesson is very easy to use. So during this session, we're going to introduce to you these three booklets. The green booklet, the blue booklet, and the red booklet that focus on soul saving. The Bible says in 2 Timothy 2 and 2, "And the things that thou hast heard of me among many witnesses, the same commit thou to faithful men who shall be able to teach others also." Friends, the purpose of the church is to train Christians how to do evangelism. Unfortunately, in too many places, we have forgotten our purpose. You see, we have a lot of good programs that are going on. We're delivering fruit baskets. We're going to the nursing homes. And we're mowing people's lawns. But friends, if the only thing we're accomplishing is helping a person improve their standard of living or health, we have failed as the Church of Christ. Because our purpose is to save souls. We need to be training people how to teach the gospel. For years, we've heard the Great Commission. "Go ye therefore and teach all nations, baptizing them into the name of the Father and of the Son and of the Holy Spirit, teaching them to observe all things whatsoever I've commanded, and lo, I'm with you always, even to the end of the world." Friends, this Great Commission in too many places has become the Great Omission. We would rather spend $10,000 sending a team to India. We'd rather spend thousands of dollars sending teams to Jamaica than we would spend a dollar in our own backyard teaching people about the Lord. This is a sad commentary on us. This is our country, and we're losing America. Friends, America will never be greater than the church. I believe the rise of America can be seen and tied to our adherence to Christian principles. I want you to notice from 1900 to 1970s, the country did well, so did the Church of Christ. But when the church started to diminish, so did America begin to diminish. If we're going to save our country, it's not going to come from Washington, D.C. It will come from churches of Christ. We must get busy evangelizing. People are lost, and they're depending on us in order to go to heaven. By and large, in churches of Christ, we're just untrained. In fact, our preachers are hurting. One preacher by the name of Rick McCurdy sent me a letter explaining some of his frustrations. I want to read it to you. He says, "My name is Rick McCurdy, and I preach for the Jamestown Church of Christ in Jamestown, New York.
He said, I recently heard Rob Whitaker's 5 lessons on becoming a soul winner. I've been preaching for just over 7 years after graduating from a school of preaching. And in each of Rob's lessons, I felt myself overcome with sorrow. The sorrow was from my realization that although I know the Bible and I can preach it and teach it competently to the brethren, I am woefully inadequate at preaching and teaching it to those outside the Lord's church. Time after time, Rob spoke about things we ought not to do while studying with unbelievers. And time after time, I admitted that I do that. Things like chasing rabbits, things we do to erase the doubts of the brethren, telling instead of showing, letting the unbeliever guide the study. I came to realize that although I was well prepared to preach and teach the brethren, I had not been well prepared to preach and teach those outside. The difficulties we encounter are probably not about the Bible knowledge or love for God and others. It may be the result of our manner and

our preachers can go through schools of preaching, how we can go to our colleges, how we can be in the pulpit for years and not have a method to teach someone the gospel of Christ. I want to introduce to you a family because I want to illustrate this point. Their names are Jonathan and Stephanie Broyle. When Jonathan Broyle and his family walked into the church building, we immediately noticed. He's about 6'2", pretty good sized fella. And his children, he had four of them. They were so sweet. They came in and sit down. Nicole and I immediately walked over and I said, "Hi, my name's Rob Whitaker. I'm the preacher here and welcome to our services." He said, "My name's Jonathan Broyle. And this is my wife, Stephanie." I said, "Well, what brings you to Willette this morning?" He said, "Well, you do. You brought me." Well, I was a little bit confused because I know I'd never met them. And I said, "Excuse me?" He said, "Yeah." And he brought out the House to House, Heart to Heart publication. He said, "This publication brought me." He said, "Several months ago, you guys did a door knocking and someone knocked on my door and they invited me to come and worship and they handed me this publication." And he said, "You know, we just moved to the area." He said, "We're a religious family. In fact, we used to go to church in Florida, but now I've moved here. We need a church home. And since you came to us first, we're going to give you the first shot at us." Well, I thought that was very fair. And so I said, "Well, Jonathan and Stephanie, would you like to know more about the church?" He said, "I sure would." And so we set a date. And in fact, I even asked, I said, "Would you like to come to our house?" And he responded and said, "Now, I don't know you very well. I'd rather you come to our home." So hospitality is something that doesn't always require you to use your house. So we're going to go to their house. So on that Monday or Tuesday afternoon, we went over to their home and my children knew exactly what their role was. They have four children and we don't want to be distracted. I said, "Jared and Hannah, take their children, play with them. Make sure that you keep them away from our study because I want us to focus on the Bible study." As we sat down with Jonathan and Stephanie before we even began, he looked at me and said, "Rob, there's something you need to know about us." He said, "I'm a very skeptical person. We've been burned in churches before." He said, "In fact," he said, "I want to challenge you as we go through this study. I'm going to read the verse very carefully." And he said, "I used to be a deputy sheriff down in Florida, and I've learned to be very skeptical of people." And I said, "Jonathan, I welcome that." I said, "I want you to challenge me." And in fact, we opened our Bibles to the green booklet, back to the Bible. The first verse is John 8:32. We read John 8:32. And this is what happened. For the first time in a Bible study ever, he questioned John 8:32. "You shall know the truth, and the truth shall make you free." Friend, that's a fundamental verse. When we began to question John 8:32, I knew this was going to be a long study. But the longer we studied, the more comfortable he became, and we began to progress. They were learning things they did not know. They were learning about the authority of the Scripture. They were learning about the authority of the Bible. They were learning about the Old New Testament, that we were under the New Testament law. When we finished the study, Jonathan said, "Rob, there's something else I want you to know. When we were living down in Florida, we attended a community church. It was in that church that my son, Johnny, was saved. He had a religious experience and he testified about it." And he said, "We were very involved in this church. And one day we went to church on a Sunday morning, there was a sign. And the sign appeared that the preacher had left. And we assembled together and everybody was looking for him. No one could find him. And this giant church, this community church began to dwindle. And one day we showed up and the doors were locked and we couldn't even get in." He looked at me and said, "Now you're not going anywhere, are you?" I said, "Not to my knowledge, Jonathan." He said, "So I became very skeptical of religion." He said, "But I've enjoyed this study." I said, "Can I come back for study two?" He said, "Well, sure." And so we came back, we did study two. They learned about the church, who's the head of the church, how the church is to be organized. We learned about the worship of the church. We learned about the name of the church. And it went extremely well. I could tell, as long as it was in the Bible, Jonathan and Stephanie accepted it. But based upon some of their answers, I knew something else. I knew they're lost. Jonathan and Stephanie had not obeyed the gospel. So when we got to lesson three and they began to realize that they needed to be baptized, Stephanie got very quiet. Jonathan, he got very still. And I said, "Is there something that you guys need to do as you've studied? Is there something missing in your life?" Jonathan said, "Rob, we need to be baptized." And that same afternoon, we took him and baptized him into Christ. Now, that's not really why I'm telling you this story, because there's somebody else involved. You see, this young man standing next to me, his name is Johnny, and that's their son.

So immediately I said to Jonathan, Jonathan, we need to study with your son, Johnny. And he looked at me and he smiled. He said, Rob, he says, I know. I said, well, Jonathan, can we start tomorrow? He said, I don't want you to study with my son. I didn't know what I'd done. I said, well, why would you want me to study with his son? And then he said this, do you have those booklets, those Back to the Bible booklets? He said, if you have those Back to the Bible booklets, he said, I would love to have a copy. He said, because I would like to study with my son. Friends, if a brand new Christian can study with their children, if a brand new Christian can take Back to the Bible and use it for conversion, I want you to know why those of us who've been sitting in the pews for years can't do it. What excuse do you have? If Jonathan and Stephanie could teach the gospel, anyone can teach the gospel. That young man is important because as he's standing next to me, it represents something. Jonathan taught his son the gospel, and it wasn't very long after I was sitting in the fellowship hall, and we were having a gospel meeting with Brother Tom Holland, and he called me. He said, Rob, he said, can I meet with you for a few minutes? I said, Jonathan, when you get to the church, go to the library, and I'll come see you. I got up from the table, and I saw him walk in. I walked into the library, and Johnny's face was red. He had been crying. I said, son, what's wrong? He said, Rob, I'm lost, and I thought I was saved. I said, son, we can fix that right now. We took Johnny, and we baptized him into Christ. Now, that photograph you see, that's Johnny at the Memphis School of Preaching. And friends, now he's learning to be a gospel preacher, and he'll be taking his first work very soon, one Bible study, and I want you to notice all the good that happened. I want to introduce you back to the Bible. Back to the Bible has three booklets. I'm going to give you three reasons why Back to the Bible is a great study method. Number one, it is simple. This is probably the word used most frequently to describe these series of studies. Let me share with you why it's simple. Number one, new converts use it. If new converts are using it, anyone can use it. It's just three studies. It doesn't require weeks and weeks and weeks and weeks of Bible study. It doesn't require an in-depth knowledge. In fact, it's extremely basic. 90 minutes just to complete one lesson. It's yes, no, and fill in the blank. And so really anyone can read. If they can read anything, read the Bible, and fill in these very basic questions. So it's simple. People are looking for simple things. Back to the Bible meets those criteria. Number two, it is scriptural. In other words, it's based right on the text. It's based on the King James, New King James version of the Bible. Here's the good news. You can use any version and use Back to the Bible. Friends, this is not a time to have a Bible study in Bible versions. If they bring a Bible version that is not accurate, perhaps you could suggest or give them a gift Bible. But if they insist on using their version, this is not a battle you need to fight. Let them use their version. You can use any version of the Bible and be successful using Back to the Bible. It requires Bible reading. And as we saw in Luke chapter 10, Jesus said, what is written in the law and how readest thou? Reading the scripture is very important in order to break down the barriers of sin. Furthermore, all answers come from the text. So it's textual in nature. And it follows the teach, baptize, and teach order. In other words, we're going to teach you what you need to know to become a Christian, and the things you don't have to know to become a Christian, we'll save for after the baptism. The third reason Back to the Bible is good and an effective method is it's successful. Friends, success breeds success. And so if something's not working, we don't need to continue it. So let me share with you why I believe Back to the Bible is successful. Well, those who created it know it well. I spoke to Sister Wilma Bates, who's still living. The great evangelist Bobby Bates wrote these. And I said, Sister Wilma, what's the percentage of conversion that you guys experienced in studying with families? She said, Rob, we had about a 90% conversion rate. My wife and I, through the last 20 years, have about a 92% conversion rate. And so we know this works. Can you imagine that we have a tool in the brotherhood and 9 times out of every 10 you use it, you have a conversion? Friends, why in the world are we not using this? We need to let everyone know about Back to the Bible. This is a successful measure, a method that has been proven for generations to work. Now, I want you to listen to this point. Those who use it know it best.
For those of you who are listening to this program and say, oh, yes, it works for you because you're a preacher. It works for you because you have that talent, but it wouldn't work for me. I want you to consider the following. This is Shane Smith. Shane Smith was just an average church member at Bridgeport, Alabama. I was doing this seminar. Shane was listening. And Shane and I became friends. In fact, he's a pretty remarkable member of the church. And as we were developing our relationship, before I left, Shane said, Rob, he said, I'm ashamed of myself. He said, I should have been doing this all along. You'll be hearing from me. It wasn't just a month later that I received this note from Shane. Shane said, Rob, after the seminar was over, we immediately tried to teach someone the gospel. Her name is Haley Cooper. After completing 3 lessons, she became a Christian. Let me give you some more examples. Now, the picture you're seeing is of Cindy Rowland. Cindy is actually Jonathan Royal's mother-in-law, or Stephanie Royal's mother. And when they became Christians and Cindy moved into the area, man, I wanted to teach her the gospel. But I just couldn't seem to build that relationship and trust. So I said to Johnny one day, I said, Johnny, try to teach your grandmother the gospel. Well, Johnny struggled to do that with his grandmother. She kind of was skeptical. She just needed some more time. So after a period of time, Jonathan came to me and said, Rob, he said, I'm going to do what you do. He said, I'm just going to have her over for supper, and then I'm going to lay out back to the Bible, and we're going to do that Bible study. In fact, that's exactly what happened. One night, about 9 o'clock, he called me and said, Rob, you'll never guess what happened. We had our mother-in-law. I had my mother-in-law over. Stephanie made her a meal. We sat there and ate. I said, Mom, I want you to look at this. I passed out lesson 1. We did it. She completed it. She enjoyed it. She's coming back next week for lesson 2. 2 weeks later, Jonathan calls me about 10 o'clock. He said, Rob, can you meet me at the church building? Cindy wants to be baptized. Friends, anyone can teach anyone the gospel. This is Henry Bagwell. That's what an 80-year-old man looks like when he's baptized. He was taught by one of our elders at Willette. This is Nathan Franson. Some of you might know Nathan. Nathan is a soul winner. And Nathan had us come and do this evangelism seminar. And after the seminar, Nathan said, Rob, I'll be using this. It wasn't just a short time after that. He sends me this photograph of a baptism. On the left-hand side of your screen, you're going to see Samuel and Bree. Samuel is a Christian who loves souls. And he had watched the series of lessons, and he had heard this seminar, and he decided he was going to do it. He took Bree, one of his friends, and he taught her the gospel, and he baptized her. On the other side of the screen is Helen Clark. This was at the North Charleston Church of Christ. We did this seminar there, and during the seminar, she walked forward. She said, I thought I was saved until I heard this. I need to be baptized. Some of you might know Brian Howard. He works for World Video Bible School. After he saw the seminar down in Savannah, Georgia, he said, Rob, you'll be hearing from me. I'm going to teach my father and my stepmother the gospel. He went home, and using back to the Bible, he taught them the gospel, and they became Christians. I am hearing stories like this time after time again. This is Tommy Kevin. And Tommy has been a soul winner ever since learning this. He meets with people through the week. He studies with them using back to the Bible. He has baptized soul after soul. I could give you personal account after personal account. For example, Ronnie O'Kelly wrote me, really enjoyed your seminar. There was a gentleman who rode with me down to Subligna with me that I had been doing some Bible studies with. We baptized 5 people in the last couple of months. Then there's Brandon Glover, who said, since listening to your seminar, we've had 5 baptisms. Then there's David Payton. Just had a Bible study with a couple using Back to the Bible study series. It was an awesome study. If you're looking for an easy to follow, easy to understand method to use in personal evangelism, this is it, folks. And so this is a successful study method. Now, the question is, how do you use it? Friends, it's so simple that in the next few minutes, I can actually teach you how to use it. Now, we're not going to go through every page of Back to the Bible, but we're going to go through the basics. Now, anytime I do a Bible study, I always start with a religious survey. In my personal evangelism workbook, I have a survey of questions that I ask before proceeding in the Bible study. For example, I want to know if the prospect believes in God. Now, I don't hand this to them and let them take it like taking a test. That's going to be discouraging. What I normally do is I bring out the sheet
And I'll say something like this. I said, suppose we wanted to go to New York. And I lived in Nashville, but somebody else wanted to go to New York, and they lived in California. Would you give the same directions from Nashville to New York as you would give from California to New York? Well, the person's going to say, of course not. And I ask, well, why? Well, they're going to say, because you're in two different locations. You know, religiously, it's important to know where people are located. See, I need to know, do they believe in God? And if yes, why? Do they believe in the Holy Spirit? Do they believe that Jesus is the Son of God? Do they believe the Bible contains contradictions and mistakes? Do they believe God will do everything in His Word? But look at this question. Are you saved? Now, friends, most people are going to put yes. And I've noticed through experience, if they put unsure, that means they probably know they're lost. They just can't bring themselves to say it. If yes, at what point were you saved? What did you do to become saved? How old were you when you were saved? Have you been baptized? How old were you when you were baptized? These are significant questions. If a person says they were baptized at the age of 15, but saved at the age of 13, well, that's a good indicator to you that they don't understand the gospel. Circle the word that describes your baptism, sprinkling, pouring, or immersion. And if you've been baptized, were you saved before baptism or after baptism? Just about everybody we study with puts before. And if you were to die tonight, do you know where you would spend eternity? Now, once that's been completed, and it just takes a few minutes, we open up to book number one of the Back to the Bible study series. Now, let's just demonstrate how to use it. We'll sit around a table, open our Bibles, and I'll usually do the first one. I'll always read the question and then read the text. Jesus says the blank will make you free. Well, in John 8:32, it says, and you shall know the truth, and the truth shall make you free. So we slide the word truth into the blank, or we write it down. And so therefore, now they understand, again, it's very simple, that the truth is something that's very important. Now, we move to the next question. Now the prospect's going to read John 4:24. God is a spirit, and they that worship him must worship him in spirit and in truth. And so Jesus tells us we must worship God in spirit and in, well, truth. That's what goes in the blank. And so they write it down, and we proceed through the Bible study doing these very simple tasks. It's not difficult. In fact, we rarely have people that struggle. I want you to notice what you're going to learn in book number one. We can know the truth. The Bible has all the truth. In fact, it all started with God. It goes to the Holy Spirit. It goes to the Son of God. It goes to the Holy Spirit. It goes to the apostles. They write it down in the Bible. We're under the New Testament, not the Old Testament. I mean, these are things that are fundamental. But you know, most people don't understand the Bible is composed of two testaments. They don't realize the Old Testament was nailed to the cross. And they don't realize we're under the New Testament. Now, in order to make sure the prospect understands the point of book one, you may want to ask this question, and you may want to write this down. Are we still under the Ten Commandments? You see, that's a question that tells me if they've learned and applied what they have done in lesson one. Don't be shocked if they say yes. See, in 90 minutes, you're not going to erase a lifetime of religious error. And so they may still think they're under the Ten Commandments. And I'll respond this way. Did you realize that 9 of the Ten Commandments are restated in the New Testament? Do you know which one Jesus never restates? You may already know the answer. It's remember the Sabbath day and keep it holy. Do you know why he doesn't do that? Because that was part of the old law. And under the new law, we worship on the first day of the week. Now, they're going to learn all of this in book number one. Now, book one is important because it lays the foundation. It's very difficult to understand book two without doing book number one. So never skip a lesson. Well, let's go to book number two. In book number two, we're going to learn about the church. And we're going to do it in the same way. We're going to sit around the table, open our Bibles, and I'm going to start. And the question is, who built the church? And we're going to notice on this particular text, Jesus said unto Peter, upon this rock, I will build my church, and the gates of Hades shall not prevail against it. Question, who built the church? Well, Jesus built the church. So to whom does the church belong? Well, friends, it belongs to Jesus. So did Jesus build churches in the plural or church in the singular? Well, the text says church is in the singular. So once again, we write these answers down
and we show the prospect, again, the simplicity of the Bible teaching on the church. You're going to go through lesson two, just like you went through lesson number one. As you're going through the lesson, let me share with you things that you're going to learn. Number one, Jesus built one church. You're going to learn the church that Jesus built was organized with elders and deacons, that there's no earthly hierarchy or government, and there's male leadership. You're going to learn that Jesus wants the church to worship and emphasize the first day of the week. It's going to emphasize vocal music. See, those are differences, and it's important to point out the differences as you're progressing through the Bible study. They're going to learn the name of Jesus should be on the church, which is different because most churches don't follow that particular teaching. You're going to notice that dividing the church over religious acts and men's names is sinful, and that we should build the church after God's pattern. Book number two is very informational. And in book number two, they're going to learn a lot of things that are different than how they've been taught in the past. Now let's go to book three. There's something you need to know before starting book number three. Even though they've acknowledged all these differences, they didn't know they needed to take the Lord's Supper on the first day of the week. They didn't realize that they should not worship with the accompaniment of mechanical instruments of music. They didn't realize the name of the church should represent the one who bought it with his own blood, Jesus. They didn't realize they were under the wrong law or didn't even understand the New Testament law. I mean, with all of these admissions, they still think they're saved. So friends, our job is to help them understand their relationship with God in the proper perspective. And that's only going to be done through the Word of God. See, it's not your job to tell them they're lost. Your job is to teach them the truth. And friends, when people meet the truth, they're going to come to an understanding of their condition. Again, we're going to open up book number three. And as you open up book number three, the first verse is Isaiah 58, 1 and 2. Now, some people aren't as familiar with the Bible, so finding the book of Isaiah may be difficult. Now, I would encourage you, help them find the passage. But we have it already in the booklet. Behold, the Lord's hand is not shortened that it cannot save, neither his ear heavy that it cannot hear, but your iniquities have separated between you and your God, and your sins have hid his face from you that he will not hear you. So your what have hid his face from you? Your sins. Friends, sin is a separating factor. It separates God from man. And so we're going to walk through this Bible study just like we've done before. Now, the first half of the red booklet is really focused on sin. It's going to focus on the definition of sin. So it's during this particular lesson, you're going to deal with things like adultery and drunkenness and all other kinds of sins. So sin is important to understand. See, if a person doesn't understand their loss, they cannot be saved. Friends, listen to this point clearly. We don't baptize saved people. If someone says, well, I think I'll be baptized just to be safe, that's not a baptism. Because baptism is only for people who are lost. They need to understand they need a Savior. So as we move through salvation after we leave sin, it's vital that you stick with the study method. At this point, don't chase rabbits. And make sure that you look for the asterisk, because that asterisk in Back to the Bible, when you see it on the page, represents an invitation. That's like the preacher offering the invitation and asking for people to come forward. That asterisk is a prompt for them to obey the gospel. Now, before we get to the asterisk, there are a few things that are going to help them understand their spiritual condition. One, you're going to see a circle in Back to the Bible. That circle is what we call in Christ. Now, in Back to the Bible, he's going to mention a couple of things that are in Christ. Now, in my personal evangelism workbook, there are several pages of charts to help illustrate or go deeper into some of these teachings. This is one of them. Not only am I going to look at the two things mentioned in Back to the Bible, but there are times when I know someone's struggling with baptism, I will lay this chart out and I will go through these step by step. For example, faith is in Christ. For you're all the children of God by faith in Christ Jesus. Grace is in Christ. 2 Timothy 2:1. My son, be strong in the grace that is in Christ. Salvation is in Christ. In 2 Timothy 2:10,
I endure hardness for the elect's sake, that they may also obtain the salvation that is in Christ Jesus with eternal glory. So we're going to go through that and demonstrate all the things that are in Christ. Now, friends, when you get to Romans chapter 6, verses 1 through 5, this is where the rubber is going to meet the road. In our experience, this is when most people begin to understand, I'm lost. See, a person must understand this point. And here's the kicker. You can't tell them. It is not your job to tell people they're going to hell. It is not your job to tell people that they're not saved. Friends, that's the Lord's job. And the best way to accomplish a reality check on our salvation is to read the scripture and use the scripture. Romans chapter 6 is a great place to take them. World Video Bible School has produced a chart that really emphasizes well Romans 6, 1 through 5, the gospel. And in this particular text, what we're going to notice is that the gospel revolves around the death, the burial, and the resurrection of Christ. And in Romans 6, 1 through 5, baptism is incorporated into, baptism is intermixed, intertwined, inseparable from the death, burial, and resurrection of Christ. So in this diagram, you see that Jesus dies on the cross, he's buried, he rises again. Then you see a man that's being buried, he dies, his old man of sin dies, and as he's rising up to become a new creature after he's buried, he's resurrected, you see him reenacting the gospel. Now, friends, that's a very important point that we need to make. Now, let's apply what we've just seen on the picture. It's in Romans chapter 6, 3 through 5. Know ye not that so many of us as were baptized into his death. Notice this, into. I want you to take that word into and I want you to circle it. Now, you remember the diagram in Christ? See, this is how you get into Christ. Know ye not that so many of us as were baptized into Jesus Christ were baptized into, circle that word into again, his death. Now, if it was my Bible, I would take a pen and I will put a number one by the word death. That's step one. See, baptism into the death of Jesus. So therefore, we are baptized into the death of Jesus. Now, not only are we baptized into the death of Jesus, but in baptized, we're also, notice, buried. So know ye not that so many of us as were baptized into Jesus Christ, were baptized into his death. And so therefore, we are, notice this, buried with him. So I want you to take a pen and I want you to put a number two by buried. We are buried with him in baptism into death. So we have the death, number one, the burial, number two, but look at number three. We have the resurrection. And so we are buried into baptism into the death of Jesus. Notice we're resurrected. So in baptism, there's a resurrection that takes place. That's number three. So we're resurrected by the power, by the glory of God. Jesus came out of the grave. And when we come out of the watery grave of baptism, we're going through a resurrection. Friends, Romans 6, 3 through 5 illustrate the death, the burial, and the resurrection of Christ. So know ye not that so many of us as were baptized into Jesus Christ were baptized into his death. Therefore, we are buried by baptism into his death. And then notice the resurrection. We rise to walk a new life. So verse 5 kind of sums it up. If you've been planted in the likeness of his death, so shall you also be planted in the likeness of his resurrection. Now, I want you to focus on the word likeness. Friends, you don't have to die on the cross like Jesus did. You don't have to be buried for 3 days like Jesus, nor rise from the grave like the Lord. But you've got to do something like that. You've got to go through something like the death, burial, and resurrection if you're going to obey the gospel, which is the death, burial, and resurrection. Now, once I explain this passage, and it's imperative, use that diagram, show them the power of the gospel in baptism. Look at these questions. Does the Bible describe the one baptism as a burial in water? Well, of course it does. And when you bury things, you immerse things. You don't sprinkle dirt on them. You immerse them. You bury them. Notice,
where do we get the benefits of the death of Jesus? Well, in baptism. And if you are baptized the way the Bible says, could you be wrong? No. Friends, that's an important question. Because that leads us to the next one. If you're not baptized the way the Bible says, could you be wrong? Absolutely. So we want to make sure that our baptism is what the Scripture says and teaches. Because if we don't do what this book says, then we have not been baptized. Therefore, do you want to take a chance on missing heaven? Well, of course not. Do you believe that Jesus Christ is the Son of God? Well, yes. And as we have seen, Jesus commands repentance. Are you willing to start making the changes in your life that Jesus commands and live for God? Well, of course we want to do that. And the prospect's going to say yes. But notice these questions. Have you been baptized in the name of Jesus Christ for the remission of sins? Friends, most people put yes. Even if they indicated they were saved before baptism, they're going to put yes. This is not where I stop and explain. I'm going to go to the next question. If you were taught you had remission of sins before baptism, could you have been baptized for the remission of sins? The answer is no. In fact, most people get that right. If you were not taught your sins were forgiven before baptism, could you then go be baptized for the remission of sins? Well, that doesn't make any sense. And that leads us, dear friends, to a very penetrating moment in the study. If you were taught you were saved before baptism, could you have been baptized to be saved? It's imperative that the prospect understands this point. You cannot be taught the wrong thing and obey the right thing. In fact, I often will tell the prospect that. I'll tell them in a very tender way. I might say, Miss Sharon and Mr. Jimmy, I would say, if someone taught you the wrong thing about baptism, could you accidentally be baptized correctly? Friends, obedience is not an accident. A person must understand what they're doing when they're baptized. It's at this point that a lot of people begin to make the application. They realize, I wasn't taught the truth. You cannot obey the truth if you're not taught the truth. You cannot obey the gospel, the death, burial, and resurrection of Christ, if you're not taught that in baptism, you're going through the death, burial, and resurrection of Christ. A person must understand they're lost before they're saved. Our friends, that's not a Bible valid baptism. In other words, their baptism wasn't valid. Now let's call for the invitation. In John chapter 14 and verse 15, Jesus says, if you love me, you'll keep my commandments. And if we really love Jesus, will we want to obey him? Well, yes. Do you love him? Yes. Do you want to obey him? Yes. Now I want you to emphasize these words as you close the study. Since Jesus wants you to be baptized now, and now that you understand the importance of being baptized right now, wouldn't it please Jesus for you to be baptized right now? Most people that we study with at this point will say yes. And when they do, I always tell them, God bless you for having the courage to do what's right. Let's go to the baptistry and let's be baptized for the remission of sins. Friends, this is a life-changing moment, not only for the prospect, but for us, because it is there where we create a relationship, and we have new family members because they're going to be our brother and sister in Christ. Yes, we need to introduce a method, and the method is called Back to the Bible. I hope that you're going to use it. We need to remember that if you don't have a plan, he who has no plan, you're planning to fail. You need to get a Bible study method. Learn how to use it. Sit down with your friends, your family members, those who are lost. Friends, take them through Back to the Bible. 9 out of 10 times, they're going to become a Christian. I hope that you'll consider this method, and I hope you're going to learn how to use it. And dear friends, I'm praying that because of this, many souls will be saved.

In modern astronomy, we now understand that the cosmos is filled with a vast array of objects beyond the stars. The invention of the telescope over 400 years ago expanded our view of the universe and revealed that even more complexities exist beyond what we can see with our eyes alone. Since its invention, scientists have used telescopes to methodically search and catalog not only the stars, but the ever-increasing number of different objects. As telescopes improved and their ability to gather light became better, an array of faint, extended objects became visible, such as distant comets in our own solar system, clouds of gases surrounding single stars, bright nebulas hosting clusters of stars, and curious, faint nebulas of a different form. Now, this last class of faint nebulas became intriguing to understand whether they were simply small, faint, nearby nebulas or whether they could be very large, distant nebulas. As these faint nebulas were observed and more of them looked at, it became apparent that many had different structures and there were differing types of them. Of special interest were the so-called spiral nebulas, which displayed a varying degree of overall spiral pattern within their cloudy structures. One of the largest, most studied spiral nebulas was called the Great Andromeda Nebula. By the early 1920s, astronomers now had evidence that these spiral nebulas were actually very distant collections of stars and gas and dust gravitationally bound together. The composition and structuring of these very distant objects were similar to what was here in our own Milky Way galaxy. From this discovery, the size of the known universe exponentially increased. If the stars and nebulas within our own galaxy are separated by great distances, and we can now look out into space and see not only one, but a multitude of other galaxies, then our cosmos truly is vast. With this new class of object now identified, the thrill of exploring God's creation exploded. The race was on to find more galaxies and to probe deeper into the diversity of their structures. After decades of study, what we know about galaxies and their structure is stunning. Estimates for the number of galaxies in our cosmos are ever increasing as larger and larger telescopes are constructed and deeper surveys are conducted. To think that within the span of 100 years, we went from knowing about one galaxy, our own, to now estimating the existence of hundreds of billions, maybe even trillions of other galaxies. Yet, even with the incredible number and the vast diversity, we are still able to see the order and functional complexity that exists within the laws and the matter of our cosmos. Now, several classification frameworks exist for comparing and contrasting galaxies, but by far the most well-known and first developed was by Edwin Hubble. His very basic classification framework included two main sequences: elliptical galaxies and spiral galaxies. Galaxies which didn't fit into either of these two major types were simply termed irregular galaxies. The Hubble system uses the visual structuring of galaxies to determine their classification. Elliptical galaxies are overall rather featureless, and they form a sequence of shapes from a spherically symmetric, like a basketball, to an elongated ellipsoid, like an American football. There are 8 major subdivisions labeled E0 to E7 that account for the variation between these extremes. Spiral galaxies, on the other hand, have lots of visible structuring. 2 major subclassifications of spirals exist. They're called normal spirals and barred spirals, where a barred spiral has a large bar-like structure stretching across its nucleus. Barred and non-barred galaxies are then subdivided in the same fashion, depending on how tightly wound the spiral arms are and how big the nucleus is.
Based on the Hubble classification system, if a galaxy has tightly wound spiral arms and a large nucleus, it's given a subdivision labeled by the letters capital S, lowercase a. As the spiral arms are less tight and the nucleus is smaller, the designations progress alphabetically from SB, SC, and SD. From just this simple means of classifying galaxies, we can begin to appreciate how the laws of our universe provide for the existence of a diversity of galaxies. Beyond the stars we see in our sky is a cosmos defined by its design and purpose. As participants within the universe, our role is not as natural creators, but rather observers, seeing the cosmic design that surrounds and supports our lives.

0: What did you do to be saved? What do I mean by that? I mean, think about what you did when you wanted to be saved from your sins. What did you do? Did you pray a prayer? Did you do anything at all? Well, can I share with you what the Bible actually says about how to be saved from our sins? First of all, the Bible says that sin is when we break God's law. 1 John 3:4 says sin is a transgression of the law. And the Bible shows that our sins are what separate us from God. Isaiah 59:1-2. Romans 3:23 says, "For all have sinned and fall short of the glory of God." But then later in the book of Romans, chapter 6:23 says, "The wages of sin are death." Now, I'm sure you don't want spiritual death, which is what's being discussed there. But the second half of Romans 6:23 says, "The free gift of God is eternal life in Christ Jesus." You know, the Bible is a big book, and we here at GBN would love to study the entire Bible with you. But for time's sake, I want to just ask you one simple question. Did you do exactly what the people in the Bible did to be saved? If you'd like to open your Bible with me, go to the book of Acts, chapter 22:16. This is where Paul, who wrote about 13 New Testament letters, including Ephesians, Galatians, Romans, etc., tells us how he became a Christian. Paul tells us how he had his sins forgiven here in Acts 22:16. Now, Paul had already met Jesus. He'd already called Jesus Lord and asked Jesus what to do. You can read about that in Acts 9:6. Jesus then told him to go to Damascus and he will be told what he must do. In Acts 9:9, it says that Paul didn't eat or drink for 3 days. Now, why would he not eat or drink for 3 days? Well, he was just told by Jesus that he was persecuting Jesus. So he probably lost his appetite because he felt so awful about all the horrible things he'd been doing to Christians. I know that's what I would be thinking about. Then Acts 9:11 tells us that while Paul waited, he was praying. Well, what do you think he was praying for? Probably forgiveness. Is that not what you would pray for if you'd been killing Christians and then Jesus came and spoke to you about it? Well, finally, a man named Ananias, who was a preacher that God sent, came and told Saul what he must do, just as Jesus had promised. He told Paul in Acts 22:16, "And now why are you waiting?" I can see Paul probably still praying. "Why are you waiting? Arise and be baptized and wash away your sins, calling on the name of the Lord." Paul immediately got up and was baptized, and he washed away his sins, just like Ananias told him to do. You see, in baptism, that is where you are physically baptized and buried in water. But spiritually, that's when God applies the blood of his son, Jesus Christ, to you and washes away your sins. That's why Acts 22:16 says, "Be baptized and wash away your sins." But Revelation 1:5 says, "To him who loved us and washed us from our sins in his own blood," speaking of Jesus' blood. Now, you may be thinking, "Aaron, how can both baptism and the blood of Christ be said to wash away my sins?" Well, let's look at a passage in 1 Peter. 1 Peter 3:21 says this, "There is also an antitype," some translations say like figure, "which now saves us." What saves us? Baptism. How does baptism save me? Not the removal of the filth of the flesh. It's not a Saturday night bath to get the dirt off, but your appeal to God for a good conscience through the resurrection of Jesus Christ. That's the key, through the resurrection of Jesus Christ. That phrase is referencing the death, burial, and resurrection of Jesus. That's where he shed his blood on a Roman cross, and that blood was for the remission of sins. Matthew 26:28, Jesus Christ shed his blood for the remission of sins. Now, if you line that up with Acts 2:38, where Peter told them, "Repent and be baptized for the remission of sins," you can see how baptism and the blood of Christ are connected. If you believe in Jesus and you are ready to repent and confess Christ and then you're baptized, you are appealing to God to save you, just like Paul did 2,000 years ago. That's how you call on the name of the Lord, just like Paul did. You know, Paul also wrote another interesting passage in 1 Timothy 1:16. Paul said this, "However, for this reason I obtained mercy, that in me first, in Paul first, Jesus Christ might show all long-suffering, patience, as a pattern to those who are going to believe on him for everlasting life." Paul said his example was a pattern for all those who are going to believe on Christ for everlasting life. In Romans 6:17-18, the same writer, Paul, told the Romans, "But God be thanked that though you were slaves of sin, yet you obeyed from the heart that form of doctrine," that pattern of doctrine, the word in Greek I believe is tupon, "to which you were delivered. And having been set free from sin, you became the slaves of righteousness." Paul tells them in Romans 6, they were set free from sin when? When they obeyed that doctrine. That doctrine that was taught to them, Romans 6:3-4, was baptism. The question I have for you is this. Did you follow the New Testament pattern? Did you follow the pattern, the example of what Paul did? If you believe in Jesus Christ, did you repent, confess, and then be baptized to have your sins washed away by the blood of Christ when you were immersed in water? If not, please send us a message and let's study together.
1: Have you ever heard of the sinner's prayer? Frequently, when discussing what a person must do to be saved from his sins, he'll be told that he needs to say a prayer and ask Jesus to come into his heart. He will be directed to pray what is called the sinner's prayer. Now, though this prayer comes in various forms, it normally reads something like this. Dear God, I know I'm a sinner, and I ask for your forgiveness. I believe Jesus Christ is your Son. I believe that he died for my sin and that you raised him to life. I want to trust him as my Savior and follow him as Lord from this day forward. Guide my life and help me to do your will. I pray this in the name of Jesus. Amen. Friend, would you be surprised if I told you that there is no such prayer as this found anywhere in the Bible, and that no one in the New Testament was ever saved by saying such a prayer? Now, you might think, well, surely that must be in the Bible because we're told that all of the time. But in truth, it's not there. In fact, the book of Acts, which is sometimes called the book of conversions, contains many accounts of people becoming Christians. But in all of those accounts, none of them said a sinner's prayer. As a matter of fact, none of them were saved by prayer at all. Now, there is an account, however, of a sinner who in desperation turned to prayer. When Saul of Tarsus, who later became known as the Apostle Paul, when he first encountered Jesus, not knowing what else to do, he prayed, according to Acts chapter 9 and verse 11. But his prayer did not save him. Now, how do I know that? I know that because in Acts chapter 22, when Ananias arrived to find Saul, he found him to be penitent. He found him to be a believer. In fact, he found him to be praying. But Ananias said to Saul, "And now, why are you waiting? Arise and be baptized." Now listen. "And wash away your sins, calling on the name of the Lord," Acts 22:16. You see, though he was praying, he was still in his sins. Friends, if there was ever a case of an attempt at a, quote, sinner's prayer, this was it. But it did not work. His sins were not washed away by prayer. His sins were not washed away until he was immersed in the waters of baptism. Now, it's sometimes been argued that Acts chapter 2 and verse 21 is an example of a sinner's prayer, that it is a command to pray the sinner's prayer. It reads in part, "Whoever calls on the name of the Lord shall be saved." First, if this passage is requiring such a prayer in order to be saved, then I have to ask the question, why is there no example of anyone ever doing this? Secondly, let's ask, what did the people in Acts chapter 2 understand that command to mean? Well, the fact is they didn't understand it at all. We know that because in verse 37, after hearing this, they asked the question, "What shall we do?" And then Peter explains to them how to call upon the Lord in order to be saved from their sins. Listen to Peter's explanation. Acts chapter 2 and verse 38, "Then Peter said to them, 'Repent, and let every one of you be baptized in the name of Jesus Christ for the remission of sins.'" So Peter thus defined calling on the name of the Lord not as a sinner's prayer, but as repenting and being baptized. Now again, Acts 22:16, "Ananias said to Saul, 'And now, why are you waiting? Arise and be baptized and wash away your sins, calling on the name of the Lord.'" Friends, the way that he was to call upon the Lord for forgiveness of his sins was by being baptized and washed in the blood of Jesus.
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3: 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Here at GBN, one of our favorite questions to hear is, where is that in the Bible? We want you to know you always have a right to ask that of any preacher, pastor, or priest. We would encourage you to do so. Ask us the same thing, even if it's because you didn't have time to write down the book, chapter, or verse when the speaker said it. Thanks for watching, and we are glad that you're watching the Gospel Broadcasting Network.

In my early days preaching, I was working with a congregation where the preacher did not select the scripture reading on Sundays. Whoever was the assigned reader that week would simply pick a text that he wanted to read. And I recall that on one particular week, a brother in Christ came to me, a man who had been a Christian for approximately 40 years. And he said, "Don, I have scripture reading this week." And he said, "I'm wanting to read that passage in the Bible that talks about go into all the world and preach the gospel." And I said, "The Great Commission?" And he said, Yeah. Where would I find that?" That was very strange to me. You know, we expect that a man who has been a Christian for four decades would know where to find the Great Commission. We naturally expect that a person will grow spiritually and that he will grow in his knowledge of the Scriptures. And you know, growing is something that God deems essential to my Christian life. 2 Peter chapter 3 and verse 18 says, "But grow in the grace and knowledge of our Lord and Savior Jesus Christ." 1 Peter 2 and verse 2 says, "As newborn babes desire the pure milk of the word, that you may grow thereby." 2 Peter chapter 1 and verse 5 says, "But also for this very reason, giving all diligence, add to your faith." Now listen to this. Notice this, add to your faith. This is written to a person who's a Christian. Acts 2:44 refers to Christians as all that believed. Christians are people of faith. Add to your faith. And then he's going to list seven things that Christians need to add. We call these the Christian graces. Add to your faith, virtue. And to virtue, knowledge. To knowledge, self-control. To self-control, perseverance. To perseverance, godliness. To godliness, brotherly kindness.